0: testing 50 to 60, but 100 in the Rec House area. Much cooler tomorrow, highs between 10 to 16 degrees, but single digits for the northern peninsula and southeastern Labrador, but sunshine and temperatures in the teens and 20s for the rest of the Big Land.
1: I'm Tom Power. Welcome to Q. Did you ever feel like the more you share about yourself online, the less people actually know about you? Jack Antonoff has thought a lot about that. He's one of the most sought-after producers in all of music. You know, Taylor Swift, Lana Del Rey, Kendrick Lamar. Jack's who they call when they want a big hit. Anyway, Jack got married to another famous person, so a bunch of people showed up outside the wedding trying to catch a glimpse of the celebrities inside. And Jack says that taught him a lot about the importance of keeping your community small, something he thinks we should all learn, even though Sabrina Carpenter isn't coming to our wedding, no matter how many times we ask her. Jack Antonoff coming up. Plus, music from the great folk singer of Hamilton, Ontario, I. All that coming up on Q.

0: All right, so think of some of the biggest songs you've heard on the radio over the past like 20 or so years. The biggest hits by your Taylor Swifts or your Sabrina Carpenters or your Lords or your Lana Del Reys or Kendrick Lamars. What if I told you the person those artists called to help make those huge songs started out touring in a tiny van, playing tinier shows to tinier crowds, and he thinks really, even though he's working with those big artists, he's still doing the same thing he did when he was a kid? Meaning Jack Antonoff, the person I'm referring to, who in addition to his own production work has his own band Bleachers, he sees no difference between playing basement punk shows to the indie rock he makes in his own band to the pop music he makes for the radio. He thinks they all come from the same place. What is that place? Well, Jack is going to explain it to you, but today you're going to hear something very special. Jack came in and sat down at the piano in our studio and opened up about his life. Bleacher's new album is called Everyone for 10 Minutes. It's sort of his origin story in his own words, because once you enter that sort of tabloid pop culture world, your story starts to get sort of told for you. So Jack's kind of taken him back. Anyway, along the way, one of the great producers of our era plays piano, talks a little bit about how he produced some of the biggest songs of our time, gets a little nerdy at times, but also opens up about his spirituality, about his struggles with OCD. And I think you come away from this conversation more than ever believing in the power of art. So Jack Antonoff joined me in our studio. He started by telling me about first going on the road as a teenager, why his parents were so okay with that, but why the decision to be a musician felt risky generationally.
1: Put it easily, my dad was a musician, graduated college, and then had to cut his hair and go work at the shoe factory that his dad had. That was that. Because my grandparents' immigrant story and their grandparents, that's, you know, people who have moved around a lot, and the whole point of when I was growing up, the culture I was raised in was to educate yourself and set yourself up for a good job that equaled safety. And I really severed that when I left.
0: How come you were able to sever it? How come it was okay with your parents that you were able to sever it and go out on the road?
1: Probably because, well, I think I got lucky generationally, you know, right? Like if you go from like a post, you know, in my lineage, it's like a post-Holocaust, you know, pre or post, depending on which side of the family, leaving Europe, coming here. That's obviously a lot going on. Raising kids, those kids, just trying to give them a better life. Then the next generation is me, and I'm far enough away from it that maybe I had the audacity to do what I felt in my soul. But I think the more legitimate reason is, you know, because when I was growing up in Jersey, it was pretty rigid. Like, you go to school, you do everything to try to go to college. My sister got sick and died. Well, she was getting more sick at this time, and she passed when I was 18. But I don't think my parents gave a shit about anything but what made someone happy at that point. So I think that created a lot of perspective in the home also.
0: Yeah, I know that feeling. I experienced some loss when I was young.
1: Yeah, people kind of stop caring about little things.
0: Yeah, yeah. Or I end up, for a while, I just sort of obsessed about little things even more, to be honest. Like,
1: it's kind of both in a weird way. It's like the middle leaves.
0: Yeah, like I felt the need to make sure I lived life the best I possibly could, because I realized the life was so finite.
1: Yeah.
0: But also the awareness of like, yeah, life is really finite. As I said, your parents kind of gave you that. Like, hey, this is the worst thing that can happen has happened. The most important thing is you're just happy and do what you want to do.
1: Yeah, well, it just felt like, hey, I'm not going to go to school and I'm going to go on tour in the face of that wasn't that big a deal. But, you know, other people I grew up with that didn't go through that, that would have been like the end of the world for their families.
0: I tell you what I'm curious about when it comes to you being a punk and being in a van. By the way, play, if at any point I ask you anything and it reminds you of playing something, I'd love for you to play it.
1: The only thing I ever want to play when I say the piano or the chords, the Real Love. I just love that change.
0: You know what's funny?
1: Sorry.
0: When I had to sound, I sound checked for you.
1: Yeah.
0: And I played Free as a Bird.
1: Oh, you did?
0: Yeah.
1: That's the other one from the Beatles anthology.
0: I know. We got two of the Beatles. Well, there's a third one now, but.
1: Different.
0: Yeah, I know. It doesn't really
1: count. Yeah, no, the first thing that comes to mind, and then the opening to this Lana song we made together. Those are just like chord progressions that I immediately play when I'm like hearing a piano.
0: Let me ask you about being a punk. So it was a pretty loud band. You were in a punk band touring. I'm always really curious about what happens to punks when they sort of get into non-punk spaces later in life and more mainstream spaces. Like, can you give me an example of something that's in you because you were in a punk band and touring in a punk band that has stayed with you even now?
1: I mean, honestly, everything. I just do it myself. I think, you know, what I took away from that time period was to essentially not give a fuck what anyone thinks. You know, that was the armor we wore at that time. Was we made music that when we played it to a lot of people, they didn't like it. We toured and a lot of people didn't come to the shows. So that's just why we did it and how we did it. And it was community based, and my life hasn't changed one iota in that way. You know, like, there's no focus groups, there's no outside opinions. It's like, the way I make music is the way I've always made music. I'm rushing forward in many ways, but that to me is just, it's the reason why you make something, because you just absolutely love it, believe in it, and think it will find people out in the world, like messages in bottles. So that to me is the ethos that goes forward. That's what I learned in those days. That's what I relearn every day. That's all I care about, is my community, my people, how we're making the records, how we're playing the shows, and that it's just never for any reason but like the deep belief in it. That hasn't shifted at all.
0: Talk to me about the song. Talk to me about The Van. I thought that track was great. It's a sample you heard, right? You had heard a sample from a Philly soul band.
1: Blue Magic.
0: Blue Magic?
1: Yeah. Oh, it's an F.

0: When I first left these days, I was talking about it because left the house years ago. That's the story about kids in the shadows. We just didn't want to be lonely. It's the morning I'm singing low. Then tell the story of my sister. She started to fly, then she got sick. Pulled up and down and spun out real quick. Man, I just didn't want to be lonely. So the whole song is about, you know, me and my friends. Obviously, we loved music, but to leave home and go on tour was a different thing. And I look back at that time and think there was a bunch of people who really didn't want to be lonely and wanted to live a life where we were never not around each other.
1: I had never heard being in a band, and I toured in a band for a long time.
0: Oh, cool.
1: I had never heard being in a band as not wanting to be lonely.
0: Playing music and writing music and sharing music and playing music with other people is a very beautiful thing. Living a life with a group of people in some sort of four-way, five-way, six-way, essentially like marriage, and living every aspect of life, the lowest lows to the highest highs, is a different thing. And I fell in love with them in different ways. And that song is about that life. You know, I'm not talking about the music in that song. The verse, I pulled into a Wawa in Philly in 2000. Blue Magic coming from the speaker at the gas pump.
1: Blue Magic is who you, it is, yeah. The sample's from, too. Right?
0: All Jersey kids, we never learned to pump gas, so we sat there with the soundtrack. Met them all in the Wayne Firehouse glory days. That's our old scene. Packed the van and spun through being cool. Great Saves the Day album. Man, those drive-through years really went slow. Wawa lights in the rear view was making it. Wawa's like our local gas station.
1: Yeah.
0: Kind of like your Tim Hortons.
1: Yeah.
0: Smaller, maybe. So, like, our definition of making it back then was leaving. Packed the van, our time was then. That's the story about kids in our shadows. We just didn't want to be lonely. I'm not saying, oh, you know, when so-and-so played his drums and when, you know, Eddie sang and this and that. That song is about leaving with a group of people and going on a great journey that has led me here to you.
1: Yeah, I know. I mean, the third verse of the song is about how you always hope to be on Canadian public radio.
0: Yeah.
1: Which I think is
0: and
1: great.
0: I always wanted to be on Canadian public radio. I've done it a few times, but this one's the best.
1: Yeah, thank you, Jack.
0: Yeah.
1: And I get 10% on that when I get publishing, which is really nice, too. Yeah, the musical question I have is about some of the chord progressions you choose. So I listen to a lot, like my background is a lot in folk music and traditional music. And When I toured in like a band that had fiddles and accordions and all that kind of stuff, playing the traditional music like where I'm from. And I remember when Please, Please, Please first came out, my wife called me and she loves modern pop music so much. And I just, we love talking about this stuff. And she said, you really need to hear Sabrina Carpenter's new song. She said, because it sounds like all that music you like. Like I wondered whether there's any of those like old style chord progressions.
0: Well, big key changes through a 7 chord. Like those are, you know, I always like that. Like, you know, like you're chugging along and it's folky and it's folky and then you're somewhere else. You know, like, I like moving. It's just, it does the literal thing.
1: Does it come from the music you listen to growing up?
0: Definitely. You know, very often I'll be in a song and feel really good about it and just feel like something's missing. And it's not like it works every time. But sometimes it's that chord, that shock. You know, you don't want a shock to shock, but sometimes to like pull yourself back in.
1: That key change, that Please, Please, Please key change knocked me off my socks. I still can't. I think if I had a guitar in my hand, I wouldn't be able to figure it out. Where does it go? It goes from where for the second verse?
0: What key is the song in?
1: I don't know.
0: I think it goes to, I know it. It goes, so the chorus is, and it goes, so it's in A.
1: Yeah.
0: And then out of nowhere it just goes to C. It's a fun idea, babe. And you say inside out. No, no, it goes, yeah. It's a fun idea, babe. And you say inside out. Yeah, that's it. Back to A.
1: How did you do that? How did you get to A to C and then back to A?
0: Just trying. So the idea was, the whole song, you're in A, right?
1: Yeah.
0: The song is in the you know, talking about something somewhat present, please, please, please, and do them right. And then the second verse goes to a dream. I have a fun idea, babe.
1: Yeah, everything could maybe be. Yeah, you could be staying inside.
0: And
1: fun,
0: so
1: yeah.
0: One thing to do that creates something slightly uncanny or a dream state is to do a key change. And having a thought is like, ping, you know, it's not down. So you wouldn't want to be like, I have a fun idea. Like, that's kind of creepy. I've got
1: you
0: a fun
1: want the
0: idea.
1: Light bulb to go
0: yeah,
1: off
0: so you want to go. But, and then I remember being like, oh, we're all in the room, like, wow, that's crazy, and it works. But then it's like, but I don't, you're on a G, and you're like, well, there's no way you can go to A from there. And then we were like, get. And it's just one of those ones where you, you know, anyone can draw theory, but you kind of make something work.

0: And also, if you're going to change keys, you hint at it with little vocal harmonies here and there, so you get into the weeds that way. But it's always conceptual. This is where the lyrics going. Let's wake it up.
1: I gotta tell you, I had never heard the radio edit of Sabrina Carpenter's song Please, Please, Please before. Interesting choice. I'm Tom Power. You're listening to Q. That is Please, Please, Please by Sabrina Carpenter. That song co-written and produced by Jack Antonoff. He joined me in the studio to talk about his band Bleacher's new album, a bit about his career in music. And I couldn't help but just like ask him a couple of questions about that song that I've always wanted to know. So on the new Bleacher's record, Jack looks back on where he came from, on leaving New Jersey as a teenager and touring America, and how all this shaped him into the musician he is now. I wanted to ask him why he's looking back at all at this point in his life and career. And that's where our conversation picks up. Really interesting answer.
2: Well, here's what I don't understand. Why are you writing about your origin story a little bit at all? There was a quote I read where you said something like, things were getting a little blurry. What does that mean? Well, what does that mean? What was getting blurry? I'm not going to let you answer the question.
0: The truth about the truth about people's lives is getting blurry, and I'm a person. And it's always been a little blurry for me because when you're someone who people know, it's, you know, only the people who really know you and know your work get the facts. So I'm always like, oh, it's not really interesting. That's a kind of inside baseball niche thing.
2: When someone asks you about your life or when someone...
0: Just in general. You know, it's what can happen to like public people here and there. You know, fragments get out there, whatever. Who gives a
2: shit? Yeah.
0: Past couple of years, I started feeling like that was happening to everyone. I was talking to my friends who have kids and they were talking about what it's like to go to school. And I was like, wow, that sounds like what it's like to be famous. You know what I mean? Like my friends at their work, you know, of just the life through kind of a choose your own ending of digital footprint. And I was like, it just made me feel like for the first time, like, oh, there's something I go through that is now relatable. And then I became inspired to write about it.
2: Which is being viewed, which is having people talk about
0: being perceived. Being perceived is, well, being perceived / seen / unseen. To be perceived is to be seen or unseen, right? It's why the wrong relationship is so lonely and the right one is so fulfilling. Mm-hmm. I have that with my audience, the beautiful relationship. They understand the edges of things.
2: They have context for you. I understand.
0: Yeah. And there's a great depth to it. But this idea of being perceived now that a lot of people are online, you know, if you are single and someone said, I want to set you up with someone, what's the first thing you'd say?
2: I haven't been single in a very long time. But I'd probably say, what's their Instagram, maybe?
0: Exactly.
2: Yeah.
0: Right? You wouldn't say, what kind of person are they?
2: Let me have a look.
0: Yeah. We're very aware that we can just get the info, see the thing, you know, and then do this like almost like quick, like algorithm in our head of like, I see who they follow. I see the picture they chose. I see this. I see what they're putting out in the world. I get what kind of person they are.
2: Sure.
0: And that is terrible, but it's how we're all going through. So I felt, hey, if that's how I feel, I got two options. And this is how I constantly am with songwriting. I could write a song that says basically what I just said, you f*** this, or I could dig deeper and just use it as an opportunity to tell my origin story, which is still burning in me like a fire.
2: I thought one of the best songs I thought on the record, I'm trying to remember the name of it. It's the one where I can't believe you're gone. Is that the name of the song?
0: Yeah, that's a total traditional.
2: Yeah, but
0: Irish
2: I really liked
0: song.
2: It because it spoke. Like I remember when my dad died when I was young, and I remember just eating crappy food and watching The Office, and I loved the image of you eating Burger King and watching The Wire.
0: Yeah,
2: and I thought that whatever it's worth, I thought the details in that song were really really beautiful.
0: It's worth a lot to me. It's like okay, I played it now. It's like the idea of writing a song that charts like the actual experience of loss, which isn't like endless weepy conversations about the loss of the person. It's like, this is what it is. I got obsessed with the idea that the death of someone, grief, is the only thing I've ever experienced in my life that 10 years later, even longer, can come back in its totality.
2: Yeah.
0: Breakup, if you lose someone a little more distant, this, a bad beat, whatever it is, feels like the world's over, it settles into a place.
2: Yeah.
0: That can come back in its totality. Yeah. And it's kind of like, I see it as like a, like it's like a, an empty room. Like someone dies you love, there's an empty room, and then there's just like a huge black box in that room. And you're like, there it is, all I see. And then very slowly you put a chair in and you put some pictures and you dress up the room, and all of a sudden it's a livable space. That huge black box is still there. And when you see it, it's stunning, and it happens at very inopportune, funny times.
2: Very
0: at Burger King.
2: Yeah. And very surprising times. Like, I remember when we had a baby about 10 months ago, and I was just, think about it, the most exciting thing, the most life-altering thing. My buddy said to me, it's like the Wizard of Oz when everything goes from black and white to color. And I was like, amazing. And I held my daughter in my arms, and it was the next day. And then I got hit by the grief.
0: I've had this a lot. Like, I think that's a little like survivor's guilt, maybe, type stuff. But yeah, that song.
2: I think you were going to play a little bit of the song.
0: Yeah, I'll. It's pretty direct.

0: Some days a giant, and others a kid. And some days I'm too scared to even begin. 'Cause I can't believe you're gone. And then I wrote this last verse first, just as a poem. And that's it. And then I wrote backwards. So it was my favorite part. Well, maybe we should all move back in as a family. Torture each other during TV hours. Talk about money, our father's condition. And be real about that one true thing we're all missing. 'Cause you know it's a leap, but sometimes you wanna say that tonight's the night and you're gonna be okay. These hope-filled lies, these unearned traditions, if you repeat them enough, you can live with somebody who's missing.
1: These hope-filled lies, these honored traditions.
0: Unearned.
1: Unearned traditions.
0: Yeah.
1: It can help you.
0: That's what I call OCD.
1: That's what you call OCD.
0: Yeah.
1: Oh, I thought it was the fact that you keep you try your best to keep Christmases up and you keep trying to keep Thanksgiving up.
0: No, I mean you touch this thing four times so no one else dies. You tap your head, you brush your teeth. Unearned traditions, like these things you just made up for no reason. Hope-filled lies is, we're going to be okay. Unearned traditions is all these ticks. You repeat them enough, you can live with somebody who's missing. Just how you have to fill your, in states of grief, you have to fill your space with the absurd spectrum of hope and insanity or mania.

0: are. You're listening to Q. You're in the middle of my conversation with the Grammy Award-winning musician and producer Jack Antonoff. We've been talking about the new record from his band Bleachers. He's at the piano talking about his early days in punk rock and how that whole scene and ethos really shaped him. He even, in one of my favorite moments of Q for the year, talked through that weird key change in Sabrina Carpenter's song Please, Please, Please. I got a real kick out of that. I hope you did too. In this next part of our conversation, Jack and I had a conversation about this song on his new record called Dirty Wedding Dress, which was inspired by something that really did happen to him. So for context, Jack is married to the very famous actor Margaret Qualley. And on their wedding day, their wedding location leaked. And all these people showed up outside the venue to catch a glimpse of the celebrities inside. I mean, I guess that's what happens when Taylor Swift goes to your wedding, right? Drones were flying by, capturing footage. Paparazzi showed up. His wedding ended up on the local news. So I wanted to ask Jack about that whole experience, about how it made him think about public life and what we can learn from that, even if Taylor Swift isn't going to our wedding. But first, he played a little bit of the song on the piano.
1: They're all started as folk songs.
2: Listen, yeah, I've got something up on my mind, and I think it's time that we talked. There's too many interlopers that are showing up, and some of them deserve second thoughts.

0: So it starts just being like, you know, we're all, we got to stop having a little joy.
1: Tell the real story.
0: And then I got married.
1: Yeah.
0: And this thing happened where there were famous people at the wedding. So a lot of people came and gawked from outside. And I was like, it was like on the news and but it didn't.
1: Right, because Taylor Swift was there. I get it. You know, like, yeah.
0: It didn't affect the wedding one bit. And it was like kind of beautiful. So it made me want, you know, I've written about that night in many different ways, but it made me think of my audience. And I mean, when it came to writing, obviously I had a lot more thoughts about that night. It was the best night ever. But this idea that I'm in a room, you know, they say when you get married and when you die is when all the people you love most are in the same room. Kind of funny, but I think it might be true. So I'm in a room with all the people I love the most. And there's like this like pandemonium outside. And it's like, we didn't even talk about it. We didn't even, it wasn't a thing. We were just like having the best night. And it just felt like a very hopeful view or example, or it vacillates between metaphor and literally telling the story in the song of who gets let in. You know, who do you, and once again, it's this thing I'm humming on the whole album about being perceived. It's like, now that everyone feels like they're let in, which is ridiculous, like, who's actually let in? So I thought about my audience a lot, and it became a love letter to them, really. Only my people can see me. Only my people come in. And then you just write it like folk song. So I tell that story. Dirty wedding dress is a promise. I knew it that night at the shore. So that's how we met. I knew it that night at the rooftop. I know she was from divorce. So we got married that August. And the neighbors all lost their minds. We had to board up all the windows and shoot out the drones. We took the sadness right from Saturday night. You know, people are flying drones to like the wedding staff, like put stuff on the windows. It's all fine and funny. You know, it's the kind of that I would tell the band and we'd laugh about in a car, you know. So I like telling the audience that kind of stuff, you know, frustration with, you know, drawing parallel between the kind of people who only count streams and the kind of people who are like politically bankrupt, you know, talking about Ticketmaster and all this stuff. Like it's some of the funny stuff that goes on in your head. And if I'm going to say only my people can see me, I'm not just going to write a song to be like, only my people can see me because I love you. You know, it's like, well, let me tell you some funny stories that I would tell my people. And that was the moment the song went from like, I got the metaphor, I got the chords, to having real purpose to me.

0: So I never get inspired by like sounds or like everyone's so unique. You know, example is like, you know, the Bleachers album, GNX and Man's Best Friend were made at the same time and, you know, they couldn't sound more different.
1: Yeah.
0: But that moment of like, oh, this, I like the way he's telling this story. I had been working already on the van at that point and I was like, maybe I need to go deeper here, there, this way. Nothing tangible, but just inspiration of hearing someone being so open. You know, same way someone else, I hear them being so melodic or so quiet on the mic or so insane on the mic. It just like lives in you. It's like best way to explain it when I'm in the studio with others and how it affects my music is like having coffee with a friend. Like you're not going to go and tell another friend their story, but you might be like, wow, I liked how they shared that with me so vividly. I maybe I'll do that. That kind

0: You know, when you ask like your people you work with, like Taylor and Sabrina and all these people and Florence, I did ask her this question because I like that Dance Fever record you made a lot.
1: I really love that record.
0: They say that the reason that your songs with other people get so big, the reason that these like songs become gigantic, and the reason they work with you to get these songs so gigantic is because of, is a word you used, because of an uncynicism.
1: Oh, I have no cynicism. I think people are so smart. I think if you assume they aren't, then have fun with that. I think the only things that matter or last or are timeless are just clear expressions of the heart and authenticity. I don't care what people think when something comes out. I don't care about what people think X amount later. I care about how it feels. And if I literally sit there and close my eyes and say, that is that. If it's me, I say, that is me if you cut me open. If I'm working with someone else, that is that person. If you cut them open, that's the music that would shoot out of them. That is it. And then the job is over. But music's funny because you got a lot of people, which is why I don't really interact with the industry much. I have my blinders on. A lot of people who have to tell a lot of people about a lot of money, about what's going to sell, and they don't fucking know, and they shouldn't know, and they'll never know. And no one seems to want to ever get that lesson, which is that you'll just never know. Everything the industry of music has ever told us is just random. So what are you, so what are you doing trying to, you know, bet on something? Just make what you love. And I've lived, here's the bottom line. And this is ties into the album, The Ordinance Story. I slept good at night when no one gave a shit. I was making what I love.
0: Yeah.
1: I sleep good at night when I make things that unfathomable amounts of people hear because they came from the same place and I loved it. I don't think there's anything else to do but make what you love.
0: I got one more question before we go. But the point I'm trying to make the whole time is that you obviously learned something early on in either it's through the trauma of like a family trauma, either through what your dad wanting to be a musician and not doing it, or not being able to do it, or not being allowed to do it. Through the early days of being a punk band, you learned something about the purity of the form, the purity of music, the transcendence and joy of it. And when people are, when I'm on Reddit threads and people are trying to parse what is Jack Antonoff's production style, and there's a lot of threads that are like, we can't seem to figure it out. It might be 80s influence. No, but this actually is an 80s influence. Yeah. It might be this level of synth. It's not that level of synth. The point I'm trying to make is that like, it actually came from there, which is that like, the belief in the beauty of music, the belief above all in the beauty and transcendent power of
1: everything
0: music.
1: You just said, you know, my parents raised me with an uncynical love of it.
0: Yeah.
1: When I lost my sister, I couldn't help but be myself, which was uncomfortable a lot. You know, that, you know, when something like that happens, that's a lot of panic attacks in public. That's a lot of, you know, so I got very acquainted with, okay, you know, all right. It, you know, I feel, and also just that feeling like, you know, something happens like that and you just feel like there's a part, I think a lot of people feel this way for different things that have happened to them, but maybe you walk in a room and then you leave and everyone's like, oh, this happened to that person. I remember feeling that like the years very close to it. So it's like, okay, I'm comfortable with sort of being forced to just exist in this space. And then, you know, all those years, struggling, like I don't

0: don't hate them. I love them. That is my life. And so I don't have a cynicism about that.
1: You have comfort with who you are. You have.
0: I love playing to no one. I don't, you know, I'm prefer when people come, but those weren't bad days.
1: Yeah, man.
0: You know, they were really special times and we were really living.
1: The last question I want to ask is relentlessly practical. Give people listening to this who aren't musicians, who aren't in studios, who aren't working with, you know, artists, who aren't in bands, how they can keep some of that magic from music, from art in this time. It's one thing to kind of talk about the forces that we're up against, and I do it a lot. Mm. But come on, give me something that anyone listening to this can do that maybe they're not doing to bring some of that back, the things you think we might be missing.
0: Oh, just, this is what I remind myself every morning, is just that all I have is my gut feeling on stuff. That's all I have. Obviously, I'm thinking mostly about the things I'm making, but also the things I'm hearing. You know, things come with so much context, and it removes individuality from it, you know? It's why I hate, like, monthly listeners or stats or this or that. It's like, just let me hear something without knowing anything. So harder than ever, but more important than ever to just kind of reinvest in that gut feeling and just... Yeah, it's what we're all going through. I basically wrote the album mostly about my personal life, but from the lens of this, maintaining what my hopes and dreams and joys are, not what the ones that are being fed to me are.
1: Thanks for coming in.
0: Thank you for having me.

0: conversation with Jack Antonoff of Bleachers. Their new album is called Everyone for 10 Minutes. It's out everywhere now. They're also on tour. For dates, go to their website. I'm Tom Power. You're listening to Q. Been an exciting World Cup so far, hasn't it? I mean, for Canada with the 6-goal win last week. I mean, that was amazing. And this show, if you don't know, tapes in downtown Toronto. And like, it's been particularly exciting in Toronto because that's where some of the games are being held. Everyone's walking around. Everyone's wearing jerseys on the streetcar. I got to get a jersey. It's very, very exciting. And if you were not in downtown Toronto, or if you haven't been following the World Cup, maybe you missed this nice moment.
1: You are chosen. You are chosen. Ladies and gentlemen, the Y Club Show. Come on.

0: That is the Canadian folk singer I-A-H-I-I performing his song Chosen with Wyclef Jean at the FIFA World Cup 2026 Countdown Concert in Toronto. The story of how they got there is pretty interesting. Back in 2023, he told his wife, who's also his manager, that he wanted to make a song for the World Cup. Like, he wanted to make the next Waving Flag, which was that, you know, big Canon song that he released for the Vancouver Olympics and it took over the world. So she decides to do something. She cold emails Wyclef Jean's team. That's like the Wyclef Jean, Fuji's Wyclef Jean, Gone Till November Wyclef Jean, asking if he wants to be a part of the song called Chosen, which I had started writing 12 years ago but never put out. She doesn't tell I she's doing this because Wyclef's one of his idols. So you can imagine it was a pretty big deal when Wyclef not only agreed to be on the song, but agreed to perform it with I on stage in Toronto for the World Cup. So I dropped by the studio to chat with guest host Angeline Tedeweo about the song. There's another thing I need to tell you about. I brought his whole family, including his five kids, into the Q studio with him. They had their soccer jerseys on, so our producers set them up in the audio booth where they got to listen to their dad talk about what it was like working with one of his idols. So yeah, here's I telling Angeline and his kids that story.
1: It was a cold email, cold call. His manager loved the song, sends it to Wyclef. Wyclef loves the song. The next day we're on a call, like literally the next day, and he's like, I wish I wrote this song. What do you want me to do?
2: What?
1: And
2: do
1: the
2: you
1: rest
2: want me
1: is,
2: to do?
1: I guess, I, can I say that history? The rest is history, right?
2: Yeah, the rest is history. That's crazy.
1: For me, it was like, hearing my, like one of my idols, like one of the guys who, the reason why I play acoustic guitar, like he, like him, the whole Fugees camp, like I think before Wyclef, like a black male in the urban space playing guitar was, I can't think of it. It was like Wyclef in my mind and then chaos. Like
2: right.
1: The gap is so huge, right?
2: Yeah.
1: So perseverance is just knowing why you're doing it, what motivates you. So when I said I want to write a World Cup song, this was before any, like there's the crazy thing now is like everybody's trying to write a World Cup song. Like it feels like you're on Instagram and it's like, I have my new World Cup song. But I had those intentions really early because I played the game, I coached the game, and I train every day with my son. So my intentions were really pure. And I came from the perspective of a guy who understands the game, understands the stadiums, understands the fan base. And I think the intentions at the end of the day is what kept me going. And having people around you that believe in you too, right? Like my wife didn't even tell me she was sending it to Wyclef. And we were brainstorming who we could send it to. And when she said, why, like when she told me she actually did it, I was like,
2: Why didn't I think of that?
1: Well, if you know anybody who knows me out there and you look at my catalog, like he's actually the perfect person to not only like do a song collaboration, maybe even do a whole album with, right?
2: Right. What was it like working with him? Is he your biggest fan?
1: Is he my, you know what? Wyclef has been like, the word that keeps coming to me is humble. Like he never once, like he's a rock star, like legitimately, you know what I mean? My love is your love. Maria, Maria. Someone please call 911, Major Blige. Hips Don't Lie, Shakira. His own, all of his own catalog. And he was just humble, man. Like he was just like, even to the, down to the set list that he, so on Fan Festival, we did a 30 minute set together. I did two songs. He did a medley of songs. Then we did Chosen. And he was like, what do you want me to play? Like, you know, most artists will just like, this is what I'm doing. This is how it has to be. I'm taking over the show. But he's like, yo, should I do this song? Should I do this song? Like he had like, I'm going to do the hits. But like, what else do you want to hear? I said, you know, Gone to November.
2: Oh,
1: Gone
2: yeah.
1: to the meta. And he added it to the set, right?

0: in the studio, like, yo, what do you think about this lyric? Like, those things matter, because when you have that much success, you have the right to not listen to anybody, really. Like, you know what I mean?
1: Yeah.
0: Because you've done it. Like, I haven't done that. I haven't done what he's done, not even close. So, but for him to collaborate, to actually collaborate, and to actually just be like, let's make this song a greater song, and I don't want to step on your toes. I want you to shine. And I said, yo, go. I said, Wyclef, go back in and do ad-libs from, like, throughout the, because, you know, you want those Wyclef ad-libs. He went in and he did it. He came and was like, I don't want to step on your stuff, man. I think you, like, you sound incredible. I don't want to, like, just do it because it's Wyclef. You know what I mean?
1: Yeah. Even though you're like, I want you to do it because you're Wyclef. Yeah,
0: exactly. It might help the sales go up a little bit. The wildest thing is, like, New York Knicks just won. And I messaged him. I said, you better be, no, when the game was on, it was Haiti playing at the same time.
1: Yeah, it was. It was Haiti game against Scotland Knicks. And the Knicks game.
0: Yeah, and I said, you better have two screens up right now. He's like, I do. Actually, you know what I mean? So, like, I'm talking to Wyclef regularly now, which is your boy. Yeah, a little bit. Yeah, yeah.
1: Well, speaking of which, you may have hinted that there's more to come with this Wyclef connection. Yes,
0: definitely. We've been talking about collaborating a lot since we met each other. So something's gonna happen. I don't know what it is yet, but it will happen.
1: You're open to it.
0: Yeah, yeah.
1: I also wanted to talk about something that you had posted on Instagram. You talked about your relationship with soccer, being intimately involved with soccer, playing soccer when you were growing up. Your children play soccer. Now you coach soccer. Yeah. Soccer is life.
0: It's part of it,
1: outside
0: of
1: music. But you mentioned something about your father, your late father. Wow. And this kind of stuck with me too, because, my father passed as well.
0: Oh, right.
1: And before he passed away, I was able to, he was able to come to a convocation ceremony where I was given an honorary diploma. He was able to see that before he passed away, so it would give him some peace.
0: Right.
1: And so you had talked about your parents not necessarily being in favor of the pursuit of the arts and music.
0: No, like, my mom always knew, I'll give my mom some credit, because she always heard me singing growing up. I was not a good singer. I didn't have any musical bone really in my body. But she said, oh, you love singing, you should take music lessons. Never did it. My dad was like, go to university, get a degree, become a doctor, lawyer, teacher, something, right? I went to 1 year of York University, dropped out, and that began, like, a lot of friction between us. And I get it. Like, he's looking out for my life path. Like, what are you going to do with your life? But my dad, like, in my family, he took me out all my soccer games, most of them. He was the one who watched soccer. He was the one who would, like, get on, I don't know if I could curse on this, but, like, get on me for being lazy on the field or whatever. You know, he's tough. But I think it just hit me. I came back from the field. We did an interview at the Toronto field, and I got to see the grass before anybody played on it, and just, you know. And the solace and the quiet, knowing that, like, this place is going to erupt soon, but I was there, like, 7:10 a.m., right? And, you know, you're in the quiet, you see the guy pouring water onto the ground, like, literally old school kind of, like, feeling. And that just made me think of my dad. And I was like, man, he watched the game. He watched the World Cup. I remember in 94, I think it was, we would go to his sister's house. We watched Brazil versus Italy. And as a person with some pigment, we naturally, I don't know if it's natural, but we sided with Brazil, right? And they were the funner team, right? And when Brazil beat Italy, we were on the corner of Dufferin and Eglinton just arguing with Italians. And I had no stake in it because I'm not Brazilian. I don't have any beef with Italians, right? But the hype and the energy was just live. And, you know, I got to give my dad credit for, like, you know, allowing us to be a part of that world. So, yeah, man, it was like he didn't see this, but I think, like, before he passed, he did say, like, you know, I'm proud of you. And I think he made peace with, like, the reality that, okay, he's doing it, right? Like, this is not just because I'm sure your dad's from where?
1: Ghana.
0: Okay, not too different than Jamaican, Trinidadian background, in the sense of we're not looking at the arts as a viable path, right? It's not often where, you know, those cultures would be like, yes. And they're super religious. I don't know if your dad was, but
1: yes.
0: Like, okay, right. Yeah, yeah. So I think he just kind of, like, you know, before he passed, he said it to me, and I didn't say much in response to him. I was very quiet and very, like, because I didn't know how to, like, we didn't have that, like, type of expression with each other. I don't think I've ever said to my dad, I love you, or vice versa. And it's not that he didn't show it. My dad used to pick me up from school every day, and it was like a 2-minute walk from my house. He's driving in the morning, me and Carlos, right? Carlos Lavitan, shout out to Carlos. But I guess what I'm trying to say is that this would have made him proud more than anything I could have think I've done in my career because of the connection to football, to the game, right? So,
1: yeah. Wow. If you believe in, you know, people looking down from above, this is a moment he's celebrating.
0: Yeah.
1: All right, I thank you so much for coming in. Congratulations on this new track chosen. Congratulations for all this FIFA World Cup-ness, whether it's performing during the FIFA World Cup or going to these FIFA World Cup games. You get tickets to those games?
0: I got to see Canada, the Canada game versus Bosnia. It was bittersweet. To see the game was surreal. It was amazing. The tie, I think we could have taken that one.
1: Yeah.
0: Yeah, but I did already get to see the whole opening ceremonies with all the artists. It was like,
1: that I'm not jealous at all. Not
0: hey, you should be jealous because like it was a moment, and it was a historical moment for Canada. Say what you want about FIFA, something about the energy of the World Cup and all the world coming together like this is powerful. It's potent, and when we all bring our best to the table, it's a beautiful thing for the whole world.
1: All right, go ahead and introduce yourself and introduce the track.
0: Hey, my name is I, and you're listening to Chosen with Wyclef Jean.

It is the Canadian musician I and his idol, the legendary Wyclef Jean, with their song Chosen. That is it for Q today. Thanks so much for listening. Go Canada. 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We'll see you soon. Later on.

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7: When you think of seasonal affective disorder, you tend to think of those who get sad in the winter, but others struggle with the disorder in the summer, and it can be hard to deal with in a season where there is pressure to have a great time. 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
8: From CBC News, the World This Hour, I'm Neil Herland. The alleged gunman behind a deadly shooting in Montreal was a 25-year-old man from Lethbridge, Alberta. Three people, including the suspect, were killed yesterday. The University of Lethbridge confirms the suspect was a student at the school in southern Alberta. The university says it's cooperating with authorities, but gave no other details. Sarah Levitt has more.
9: Of course, it will take some time to recover.
10: Montreal's Mayor Soraya Martinez-Ferrada says the whole city is shaken by the shooting Monday. A police officer was killed as well as a civilian in an exchange of gunfire with a suspect now identified as 25-year-old Seth Scott Hatfield from Alberta, who was also killed. 34-year-old Mohamed Lamine Benradouin was one of the first officers to respond to the call. Officials say he grew up in Côte des Neiges and served the borough with pride. 68-year-old Michel Mizrahi was also killed, a cherished member of Montreal's Jewish community.
9: I want to reassure Montrealers that Montreal is safe and that we need to rely on each other.
10: The provincial watchdog is now heading the investigation in partnership with provincial police. The suspect left behind a manifesto rife with hatred of women. He also espoused anti-capitalist thoughts and called for a violent revolution. Sarah Levitt, CBC News, Montreal.
8: A group of Ontario First Nations is buying into what the federal government hopes will be the future of nuclear power. It's a stake in the Darlington New Nuclear Project. As Colin Butler reports, they'll develop some of the world's first commercial small modular reactors.
11: Our collective $700 million investment in Ontario Power Generation's Darlington New Nuclear Project.
12: Chief Ted Williams of the Chippewas of Rama First Nation says it's a major shift in how large projects are developed. For generations, Indigenous communities were consulted on projects built around them. Now they're investing in nuclear and for the first time are part owners. What they're betting on is small modular reactors, a new way to build nuclear, and hopefully a way to create future wealth. The loan is backed by Ottawa and Ontario. François-Philippe Champagne is Canada's finance minister.
13: Certainly today, I think, is a good blueprint of partnership. This is the kind of model you want to put forward.
12: It's a different role for Indigenous communities, not opponents, not observers, but partners. A long-term bet on a new technology and the communities investing in it. Colin Butler, CBC News, London, Ontario.
8: The U.S. Senate has approved a resolution to stop U.S. military action against Iran. The text passed the House of Representatives earlier this month. The War Powers Resolution is largely symbolic, but it reflects the growing frustration of lawmakers with U.S. President Donald Trump's handling of the conflict. France has recorded its hottest day ever. A deadly heat wave is pushing temperatures to above 40 degrees Celsius across the country. More than 40 people have drowned while trying to cool off in rivers.
14: Non, non, on peut pas se baigner ici. On peut pas nager. Les courants, ils sont trop violents.
8: Local residents on the banks of a river say the currents are far too strong to swim. A French pro soccer player drowned in a waterway yesterday near Lyon. Only a small number of homes in France have air conditioning, making the weather especially challenging. The heat wave is also making people sweat from Britain to Spain. Mike Babcock is the new head coach of the Edmonton Oilers. Babcock has huge success behind the bench, but his controversial coaching style has been heavily criticized. He resigned from the Columbus Blue Jackets in 2023 after allegations he was invading the privacy of his players. Stan Bowman is general manager of the Edmonton Oilers.
2: There's a trust level that is important here, that I need to trust Mike that he's going to operate that way, and he needs to trust me that we're going to do the same thing with everyone that we interact with.
8: The NHL concluded an investigation into Babcock's time in Columbus and cleared him to return last week. And that is your World This Hour. For CBC News, I'm Neil Herland.
5: Hi there, I'm CBC meteorologist Ashley Brawweiler. Rainy tomorrow across the island and southeastern Labrador, becoming heavy at times later in the day. 30 to 50 millimeters is possible in the heaviest rain, with 15 to 25 millimeters for the Avalon. Then a breezy day with east or southeasterly winds gusting 50 to 60, but 100 in the Rec House area. Much cooler tomorrow, highs between 10 to 16 degrees, but single digits for the northern peninsula and southeastern Labrador, but sunshine and temperatures in the teens and 20s for the rest of the Big Land.
7: Hello and welcome to The Current Review on CBC Radio 1. My name's Matt Galloway. Coming up, you might think of seasonal affective disorder as a winter thing, but it can happen in summer as well. We'll tell you what that's like. And then, how doctors are saving the fertility of some women going through cancer treatment with a procedure called uterine transposition. And also, celebrations in the Cape Verdean diaspora as their team becomes the darlings of this World Cup. But we begin with the departure of yet another Prime Minister in the United Kingdom.
15: The question my party is asking now is whether I am best placed to lead us into the next general election. I have heard the answer of my parliamentary party to that question, and I accept that answer with good grace. Every decision I've taken has been about putting the country I love first. That is why I will resign as leader of the Labour Party.
7: England will get a new Prime Minister. Again, Keir Starmer announced his resignation yesterday, a day before the 10th anniversary of Brexit. In case you have lost track, this makes him the sixth resident of No. 10 Downing Street in the decade since the UK voted to leave the European Union. Patrick Baker is the host of Politico's Westminster Insider podcast. He's in London, England. Keir Starmer spent the weekend considering his future, and the future means that he is headed for the exit door. Why is he resigning?
16: Well, that is a big question. In the short term, it's because Reform UK did very well at the equivalent of our midterm elections here, and a widespread sense in the Labour Party that Keir Starmer is not popular enough by any means to win the next election. And politics, as I'm sure you're aware, is a very fickle business, and it's exactly the same here. And there's a very popular man named Andy Burnham, who is a popular mayor in Manchester, who just won a by-election. He's proven in that by-election to many people that he's the man who can beat Reform, who can stave off the threat of Nigel Farage. So all the eggs have gone into the Andy Burnham basket here. It's looking like it's going to be a coronation, and we could have a new prime minister in place in about 3 weeks' time.
7: I'm old enough to remember 2024, when Keir Starmer won a landslide election, a majority, a huge majority. So where did it all go wrong?
16: So the thing about Keir Starmer is he isn't really a politician's politician. He was never really able to articulate a positive vision, a positive story. A lot of people who worked with him said he was quite managerial, bureaucratic, but didn't really have that ability to kind of sell a narrative of change and positivity to the electorate. Add that to some kind of unforced errors that happened early on in his premiership. He started to cut a welfare bill for older people in terms of their winter fuel allowance. These kind of small things, which felt like insignificant at the time, just contributed to this sense that actually this Labour government wasn't that different to the last Conservative government, which, as you know, rotated through a whole range of prime ministers. Mm-hmm. And so he's fallen to the same fate. But there are obviously bigger structural problems underpinning all of this. We're seeing so much volatility in our politics, which has got a whole host of factors. A lot of it you could probably trace back to the economic crisis of 2008, the financial crash, Brexit, which didn't help things in terms of the economy. So the British electorate are kind of thrashing around looking for change, and no one seems to be delivering it for them.
7: So there will be seven prime ministers over the course of 10 years, six since Brexit. And I was reading something, somebody was saying, it's almost as though something seismic happened in the UK 10 years ago. What is the connection between Brexit and the revolving door at number 10?
16: Well, Brexit completely reset our politics. You know, before Brexit, you could look at it and you could say we had a left and a right, Tories, Labour, but this really carved up parties down the middle. You had Leave voters on both sides within political parties. It created these new fault lines, these new divisions. And the legacy of that 10 years on is still so profound in our politics. I spoke to people in the constituency in Manchester, in Greater Manchester, where Andy Burnham recently won this by-election. And so many people there, even though he did well, were saying, we used to vote Labour, but we now feel that the party doesn't listen to us. And this all started around Brexit. It kind of created this sense of the haves and the have-nots in our politics, people who felt they'd been left behind by mainstream politics, who had been left behind by the Westminster establishment. So like we're seeing all over the world, there's this kind of anti-establishment populist movement, and Brexit really kind of at least turbocharged that, I think. It kind of simultaneously gave birth to it, but also reinforced sort of trends that we were seeing since the financial crash. And so you have now just a politics that is unbelievably volatile. People want change and they want it quickly. And Keir Starmer, I think, was really a victim of that inability to kind of communicate the sense that you're changing things for the better fast enough. And so we're so impatient as an electorate now. We want change. We want it fast. So everyone's now hoping that Andy Burnham can deliver it, but he's only got 2 years to do so.
7: Can you talk a little bit just about the last 10 years in the UK? The promises of Brexit were take back control, whether that was migration or whether that was the economy. Money would go back into the National Health Service. Free trade deals would be set up. There were all sorts of wild promises as well about super-powered vacuum cleaners and the shape of bananas and what have you. Are people's lives better off now? Are they better off, or are people rethinking what life is like in the wake of leaving the European Union?
16: No, they're not better off by any means. I think in terms of, if you look at living standards, we've seen a precipitous decline. Brexit was, I think, an attempt to try and reverse that trend that we were seeing from the financial crisis onwards. And as you say, bold promises were made about the way that this would free the economy. We would be global Britain. We'd be striking trade deals all around the world. That obviously hasn't happened. Any independent economic expert will tell you that Britain has lost economically due to Brexit. There's no sugarcoating it. Obviously, people here are still pretty entrenched in their positions in terms of the politics of it. So it's quite hard to find many Brexiters politically who would say it was a mistake. Mm. Similarly, on the Remain side, a lot of people convinced that this has been disastrous for the UK. I think one thing no one was anticipating was the decline in Britain's relationship with America. So there's been a geopolitical sense that we're now quite isolated on the world stage, because obviously Trump's White House is less generous towards the UK than perhaps previous administrations were. So I think in an unpredictable world, there's a lot of people scratching their heads and thinking, well, where were these long promised benefits of Brexit? This is very hard to see at this point.
7: So if it hasn't worked out, are politicians, and perhaps the next Prime Minister and Andy Burnham, if that's who it is, are they seriously suggesting or beginning to suggest that perhaps the UK would get closer to the European Union?
16: So Andy Burnham is already coming under a bit of pressure, because earlier on this year, or perhaps even towards the end of last year, I believe it was, he hinted, or he said explicitly, actually, that he would like to see the UK rejoin the EU at some point. Mm. But as he's tiptoed closer to power, he's essentially had to resile from that position and say, we don't want to relitigate those arguments. I think that although there is a significant And some polls would suggest a majority for the UK rejoining the EU.
7: 6 in 10 were people, one of the polls saying that people thought it was a mistake and that they wanted to reconsider.
16: Yeah, I think that's right. But I also think there's a lot of people who think that, but also simultaneously don't want us to ask the question again. It was so tortured, it was so difficult, it was so divisive that a lot of people begrudgingly accept that we are where we are and we need to make the best of it. And I think in terms of the kind of voters that Andy Burnham is going to need to win over to make sure that he wins the next election as the Labour Prime Minister, I think opening up that question would be pretty divisive. I mean, who knows? It could supercharge a coalition on the left, and that could be one strategy. But every indication is that he is going to try and kick that question into the long grass. Maybe if he wins a big majority, maybe if he has that authority, then in the next parliamentary term, we could see more moves towards Europe. He definitely deep down is a Europhile, but the politics of this is still pretty, pretty fragile and difficult to navigate right here.
7: I have to let you go, but I just wonder whether there's a cautionary tale for us here in Canada, because we're watching this closely. We have our own separation discussions going on in Alberta, to some degree in Quebec, yes, once again as well. And so as you look back at the last 10 years, just briefly, what do you think Canadians might want to be thinking about?
16: I think wherever you look at these singular questions of sovereignty around voting in or out, look at Scotland in the UK, an independence referendum, and the calls for that are kind of growing again. And obviously, as you mentioned, your Canadian example, I think the one thing we've learned is that don't expect that pushing a button marked change in terms of a referendum will give you the results that you want. The real solutions in politics, I think, lie in long-term strategic collaborative thinking, not in pushing a button and expecting that a utopia exists on the other side. So that would be something I think everyone in the UK, well, perhaps not everyone, but a lot of people here would say.
7: But also, if you have that vote, I remember being up in the middle of the night watching the results come in and people being surprised, shocked, stunned at the result. If you have the vote, you don't know actually what is going to happen, right?
16: Yeah, exactly. There's a lot of uncertainty that exists on the other side. And I think one of the lessons from Brexit, even from people who supported it, will tell you now that they regret they didn't have enough of a plan in the immediate aftermath. There was a sense that we'd voted for something and then, well, the Prime Minister, David Cameron, resigned and there's this huge vacuum and no one knows exactly what comes next. And what did come next was 10 years of endless political volatility and uncertainty. And that is not showing no sign of stopping.
7: Patrick, good to talk to you about this. Thank you very much.
16: Thanks for having me.
7: Patrick Baker is the host of Political's Westminster Inside podcast. He was in London, England. You're listening to The Current Review on CBC Radio 1. I'm Matt Galloway. It is officially summer. Patios are full, swim season's underway, school's out for many, many students at the end of this week, and it is finally, finally warming up. Many of us look forward to this time of the year with great anticipation, but there are some people who find the warmer months particularly tough on their mental health.
17: Everyone's like, yay, summer, we can do things, we can do a patio, let's socialize, let's go to concerts, let's do outside things. For me, it's just like, ugh. I tend to hermit a bit in the summer because it's too hot.
18: I'm melting to death. It's almost unbearable. I find it a lot easier to move through the world in winter than I do in summer.
19: A lot of times I'll have to cancel plans if it's too hot. I just become a whole other agitated person. And then you're like, what is my issue? Like, I'm just a little hot. Why am I like this?
7: We tend to associate seasonal affective disorder, or SAD, with cold weather and long nights. But it is not confined to the winter. Summer SAD is a real struggle for certain people. Megan Carty knows all about this. Megan's a producer here on The Current, and they join me in our Toronto studio. These are early days of summer. It's just begun. There's a lot of summer left to go. How are you doing?
20: I'm okay. Hanging in there. I don't want to be a party pooper and stomp on all the summer people's buzz, but this is a tough time of year for me. And it can make me feel out of sync with the rest of the world, because just as everyone else seems to be coming alive and thriving, my mental health is plunging. I didn't even know summer SAD was a thing until recently, because no one ever talks about it. But working on this story really opened my eyes to the fact that I'm not alone. Even though it's much less mainstream than winter SAD, there are others who struggle with this.
7: So tell me more about that, because we know about winter seasonal affective disorder. How does the summer version of that compare?
20: Yeah, so I want to introduce you to Simon Sherry. He's a registered clinical psychologist and professor in the Department of Psychology and Neuroscience at Dalhousie University. He also assesses and treats people on a week-to-week basis.
21: This comes up
3: typically the winter version of a seasonal affective disorder, but over the years I've come to appreciate there's often a seldom discussed and poorly understood summer variant of the seasonal affective disorder as well. And this doesn't fit well with a lot of Canadians because we are long suffering through our winters and their darkness. And so you expect Canadians to come alive with the arrival of spring and summer and heat and humidity. But for some, it creates some serious problems.
20: I asked Simon to break down some of the core symptoms of seasonal affective disorder.
3: So for the winter version, the bear goes into the cave. This is very much like a hibernation type state. You might see oversleeping, you might see overeating, and a general tendency toward social withdrawal. In contrast, with this summer onset pattern, you're going to see problems sleeping, difficulties with appetite, more around eating too little. Anxiety, restlessness, and agitation are often part of that presentation as well. So they both have a seasonal pattern of onset. Some of the core symptoms are different and maybe even opposite.
20: I definitely struggle with all of the summer ones he's talking about, especially during a heat wave. And I will say it's gotten a lot worse over the years as climate change makes extreme heat events more common. I was living in Vancouver during the heat dome, and let me tell you, it was rough. Simon and the other experts I spoke with expressed concern that as summers get hotter, more people are going to be affected by summer sad.
7: And so you spoke with some of those people. What did they tell you?
20: I was actually surprised by the number of people who responded to my call out. I spoke with people across the country in Ottawa, Calgary, Vancouver, Halifax, and Toronto. So clearly there are lots of other Canadians out there who also struggle with this. Here's Mark Manning from Calgary.
18: I find that the heat really does play a big effect on me. I'm a bigger guy. I'm a hairier guy. So when it's plus 25 to 28 out there, it feels a lot warmer to me than it does to, I think, to a lot of other people. And this dehydrates me quicker. This makes my joints hurt faster. So it's becomes this like physical and mental exhaustion that is, it's almost too much sometimes. My mother gets mad at me for this, but I will spend like one day every weekend that I have off just hiding in my apartment with like all the window shades down, just because I'm trying to relax and not feel so anxious about this kind of overwhelming, hot, dense air that's just unpleasant to move through.
7: Is that something that sounds familiar, hiding from the summer in your apartment?
20: Very familiar. I couldn't help but laugh when Mark told me this and how it makes his mother crazy. Mm. I can literally hear my mom asking me during our Sunday night phone call, did you get outside this weekend? And me being like, Another thing Mark talked about was how much more self-conscious in his body he feels in summer compared to other seasons when he can layer up.
18: I don't know if this might be too extreme of a word, but it almost makes me feel embarrassed. There's almost like a confidence that you need to have to really enjoy summer. Not everyone can pull off a pair of Daisy Dukes, you know? If I could, I would. But I dislike summer because of the insecurity it brings out.
20: This insecurity Mark speaks of also came up in my conversation with August Winter from Vancouver.
21: Sometimes audibly when I exit a building in the middle of the day, I go like, ugh, like it just feels like a spotlight is on me, both like heat wise, but I would say more so emotionally. It makes me feel very exposed. To bring into the conversation also being like a trans person, and I would love to be able to wear t-shirts or tank tops and feel comfortable, but I don't. And so I think there's like that added layer as well of like, I own very few shorts. I own very few like things that show my body. And I think that's an added layer of summer for me too, is like, I'm going to have to face this part of myself every time I want to be comfortable.
7: You know, it's interesting. One of the things we heard earlier is that you're familiar with the winter blues in Canada and people just go and hibernate. But this is the season where people are supposed to be out and they're doing things, and that you wait for this over the course of the winter. We have a lot of winter in Canada and then people want summer. And so how does that fear of missing out impact people who have summertime depression?
20: Yeah, every person I spoke to who deals with summer sad talked about this. Like you're saying, it's so much more normalized to be sad and hermit in the wintertime. Yeah. But in summer, there's this underlying pressure making us feel like we should be having a great time and making the most of it. Culturally, it's a season that is so rife with expectations. And that can be really heavy for people like August and Mark.
18: The obligation that the entire world seems to throw at you, that when there's no snow outside, when it's not cold, you have to be out doing something. That's like a strange level of anxiety to a situation that already is difficult to move through for me.
21: It's this general feeling of like, I'm not a part of something that it seems like everyone else is really enjoying. And I think at the end of the summer, if we hold this expectation that it should be the pinnacle of our year, it sparks that question of like, am I missing my life? It really goes there for me of like, what am I enjoying my life when I see everyone else seeming to right now?
20: There's also a lack of awareness around summer sad that can really grind on people who struggle with it. Simon Sherry, who we met earlier, told me it's not something practitioners are always attuned to either.
3: This is a counter-stereotypic problem, and I think it doesn't garner a lot of empathy or compassion. On top of that, I'm quite convinced that this pattern is often missed in a place like Canada, because we don't lean in and ask, because we're not particularly well-trained, and it doesn't fit at all with our stereotypes and expectations.
4: And I would want to say this, more psychologists, psychiatrists, or other professionals should ask about this. Your client is not necessarily going to show up in your office and say, I have a summer onset major depressive disorder. This is not a widely held concept. But if you ask the right questions and probe in an objective way, there are clearly a subset of people who suffer from this problem.
7: Do we know why this happens to that subset of people?
20: It's important to mention that since summer sad is a lot less researched than winter sad, it is a lot less understood. Mm. But Simon says the leading culprit is believed to be the change in our exposure to sunlight and how it can disrupt the body's circadian rhythm.
3: We have an internal biological clock. And whether it's too little or too much sunlight experienced by a brain, that can change some of our fundamentals. If that biological clock, if that circadian rhythm goes wrong, it can result in the dysregulation of mood. It can result in the disturbance of sleep. It can change the regulation of hormones. So we're talking about very fundamental shifts within the biology of a human.
7: So you spoke with one of the people who coined this term, seasonal affective disorder. What did you learn about the role that summer sad played in those early stages when we were just starting to talk about this?
20: Yeah, I was really excited when he returned my call. His name is Norman Rosenthal. And he led the team that coined the term SAD in the early 80s. I'll just give you a bit of his backstory because it's super interesting. He moved to the U.S. from South Africa in 1976 for a psychiatry residency in New York City. And he noticed he and his wife were experiencing changes to their mood during winter that they never had in South Africa. He saw that for 3 years before becoming a researcher at the National Institutes of Health, or the NIH. And that's where he met Thomas Ware, who also noticed seasonal changes to his mood during wintertime. The two of them decided to go to the media asking for others to experience this, and they got a huge response from all over the country. Hmm. I'll let Rosenthal take it from here.
6: So at that time, the mood disorders were called affective disorders. So I thought, well, let's call it seasonal affective disorder because it had that nice acronym, SAD, and I was the lead author in that first paper in 1984. And then we replicated it a couple of times, and then other groups also replicated it. And then, as they say in the United States, it became a thing. Although at the beginning, it was met with quite a lot of contempt, which kind of made it more fun when they had to finally acknowledge that it existed.
20: It's important to note, though, that at first they were only attributing SAD to cyclical winter depression.
7: So where did the summer part come in?
20: So after the media call out, they sent out questionnaires to everyone who'd responded, and some people wrote in claiming to have the opposite. So depression in the summer and improved mood in the winter. Hmm. They then gathered all those people together for a separate stream of research, which helped them identify the core features of summer SAD. So agitation, restlessness, insomnia, reduced appetite, and weight loss, as we heard about earlier. He told me every time he would go on the radio to talk about winter SAD, this happened.
6: The people who had winter depression were mostly too lethargic to respond and call in to call shows. But the summer people were very happy to be calling in because they had lots of energy. It was the middle of the winter and it wasn't their bad season. And they would say, I'm exactly the opposite. You know, I can't stand summer.
7: So what does Rosenthal make of the renewed interest in looking at Somerset?
20: Well, he's been working in this field for over 20 years. He just recently retired from the NIH. And while he's disappointed that research into this aspect of seasonal affective disorder hasn't always gotten its dues, he does see the potential for more interest, particularly as we experience more of the extreme impacts of climate change.
6: I definitely do think that as the world gets hotter, people who have trouble in the summer are going to have more trouble. It's just that simple. And so I would be unsurprised if that happens, or even surprised if it doesn't happen.
7: So if that's the case, how are practitioners thinking about the impacts of extreme heat on our mental health?
20: I spoke with Amrita Nori Sarma. She's an assistant professor of environmental health and population sciences at the Harvard T.H. Chan School of Public Health. And her research looks at the psychological impacts of extreme heat exposure.
0: Increasing summertime temperatures were associated with increasing risks of emergency department visits for mental health outcomes. And this was true across all causes of mental health, but also we found increases in the risk of emergency department visits for specific causes, including mood disorders, but also including things like anxiety and stress disorders, substance use disorders, schizophrenia, self-harm. There were a whole host of different types of mental health events that were linked with increases in summertime temperatures. We think that extreme heat is maybe an exogenous stressor that's exacerbating people's pre-existing conditions.
20: She noted this research was only based on people who had access to commercial health insurance in the U.S., so therefore likely an undercount of the actual psychiatric emergency department impact of extreme heat exposure.
7: But she hinted at this. What do we know about what it is that can create this condition? That what's leading the extreme heat to set off people with underlying mental health conditions?
20: Yeah, she said sleep disruption is a big part of it. So when it stays hot all night and there's not a cooling off period, that can lead to issues of poor sleep, mm-hmm. which can trigger a variety of mental illnesses, including mood disorders. She also talked about medication use.
0: We think that medications might be more or less effective depending on people's temperature exposure. So there's the effectiveness of the medication itself, and then there's the impact that the medication has on the human body's ability to thermoregulate.
20: This is something that came up in a lot of my interviews, how SSRIs, which right now are first-line treatments for depression and other mood disorders, mm-hmm. can actually make people even more sensitive to heat since they interfere with the body's ability to cool itself down.
7: So for anybody who's listening who struggles with their mood during the summer, maybe they know somebody else who does, aside from the medications, what can they do?
20: This is what registered clinical psychologist Simon Sherry says.
4: This can be a serious and disabling problem. So you have to match the magnitude of the problem you're experiencing with the idea there may be some ways to treat or prevent this. For instance, if you have a fairly mild variant of this problem, consider modifying your environment. How can you cool yourself down from closing the blinds to getting access to an air conditioner? So what aspects of your environment are modifiable?
20: I find cold showers to be super helpful, or even just splashing cold water from the sink on the back of my neck and in my hair if I'm starting to overheat. I use blackout curtains in my bedroom, and I sleep with a fan very close to my face. Simon also talked about cognitive behavioral therapy, which is a short-term treatment meant to help people modify unhelpful patterns of behavior or thinking.
4: In the winter, for example, we would teach people not to hide from winter, but to go public skating or go for a walk or go tobogganing or whatever else might bring enjoyment to your life. I think the same approach, which we might call behavioral activation, is important to summer seasonal affective disorder, because when you retreat, when you habitually engage in avoidance, you're isolated and you're cut off from sources of reward, pleasure, and positivity. There are also forms of thinking that can prevent people from engaging with their world. So I can never go outside because it's incredibly hot and I'm always miserable. That may often be true, but not always true. And so sometimes we can help people challenge and restructure patterns of thinking that are too extreme.
20: I'm definitely guilty of this extreme thinking. Mm. But talking to Simon and all these other people has really motivated me to work on letting this go. And to make more of an effort to participate in the parts of summer I do enjoy, Things like swimming, canoeing, late night walks, and spending time in nature. Popsicles too. And bonfires.
7: Popsicles are good. What has all of this left you with? I mean, as somebody who lives with this, what has learning about summer sad kind of given you?
20: Honestly, just talking about it and being more open with people about my relationship with summer has been huge. And to hear others share their experiences has been really validating. I now know I'm not the only one. And it's helping me be less hard on myself for struggling to keep up with the pace of summer or not enjoying the hot, sunny days as much as it feels like I'm supposed to. I'm not going to be afraid anymore to tell people that summer is a difficult season for me. Just like some people get winter seasonal depression, this happens to me in the summer.
7: Megan, thank you very much.
20: Thank you so much.
7: Megan Carty is a producer here on The Current. 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I'm Matt Galloway. Brittany Fecteau was only 28 years old when she was diagnosed with cancer earlier this year, Hodgkin's lymphoma in the groin. And then she got more bad news. Her doctors told her the cancer treatment she needed, radiation to her pelvic area, would cause her to lose her fertility and go into early menopause.
1: I'm a mother to a six-year-old boy. It was right where my ovaries and uterus were. The radiation was going to destroy everything. But my savior arrived.
7: That savior was Dr. Raytan Ribeiro, a gynecologic oncologist at the McGill University Health Center in Montreal. Dr. Ribeiro pioneered a procedure to preserve fertility in women undergoing cancer treatment. In February, Brittany became the first Canadian to undergo that procedure. It's called a uterine transposition. Dr. Ribeiro joins us now from Montreal. Doctor, good morning.
9: Hey, good morning. Thank you so much for having me.
7: Thank you for being here. This is a fascinating story. What exactly, we'll begin at the beginning, what exactly is this procedure? What is a uterine transposition?

It's been almost 33 years of playing music and doing this. I'm only 33 years old. I know, isn't that awesome? Right out of the womb. Sorry, Mom, I see you in the eye.

0: good night.
1: That's Julian Taylor closing out his set with the song Pathways, recorded live at TD Music Hall in Toronto. Well, if you're looking to see him live, he'll be playing at many festivals around the country this summer. He'll be playing in Ontario at the Peterborough Music Fest on July 18th. Then he'll be headed to the Calgary Folk Music Festival on July 23rd and to the Jubilee in New Glasgow, Nova Scotia on August 2nd. After that, he has dates in Alberta at the Edmonton Folk Music Festival on August 8th and at the Bear Creek Folk Festival in Grande Prairie on August 15th. Now, if you want to see videos of this concert, please check out our website at cbc.ca/music. 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Thanks to our production team of Steve Major, Ruben Mann, Stephen Wally, Doug McKendrick, and Stephen McGrath for bringing us this concert. CBC Music Live is produced by Andrea Jin and Malcolm Gould. I'm Odario Williams. I hope you can join me next week for Elysium.

0: That was Alyssa P. recorded live at the Opera House in Toronto. 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I'm Odario Williams. 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
2: Feel that? 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
3: In the aftermath of yesterday's deadly shooting, we'll hear from two Montrealers about the profound loss of 34-year-old police officer Mohamed Lamin Benredouane and 68-year-old civilian Michel Mizrahi.
4: From CBC News, The World This Hour, I'm Neil Herland. The alleged gunman behind a deadly shooting in Montreal was a 25-year-old man from Lethbridge, Alberta. A police officer and a civilian were killed Monday. The University of Lethbridge confirms the suspect was a student at the school in southern Alberta. The university says it's cooperating with authorities, but gave no other details. Sarah Levitt has more.
5: Of course, it will take some time to recover.
6: Montreal's Mayor Soraya Martinez-Ferrada says the whole city is shaken by the shooting Monday. A police officer was killed as well as a civilian in an exchange of gunfire with a suspect now identified as 25-year-old Seth Scott Hatfield from Alberta, who was also killed. 34-year-old Mohamed Lamin Benredouane was one of the first officers to respond to the call. Officials say he grew up in Côte-des-Neiges and served the borough with pride. 68-year-old Michel Mizrahi was also killed, a cherished member of Montreal's Jewish community.
5: I want to reassure Montrealers that Montreal is safe and that we need to rely on each other.
6: The provincial watchdog is now heading the investigation in partnership with provincial police. The suspect left behind a manifesto rife with hatred of women. He also espoused anti-capitalist thoughts and called for a violent revolution. Sarah Levitt, CBC News, Montreal.
4: A group of Ontario First Nations is buying into what the federal government hopes will be the future of nuclear power. It's a stake in the new Darlington nuclear project. As Colin Butler reports, they'll build some of the world's first commercial small modular reactors.
7: It's our collective $700 million investment in Ontario Power Generation's Darlington new nuclear project.
8: Chief Ted Williams of the Chippewas of Rama First Nation says it's a major shift in how large projects are developed. For generations, Indigenous communities were consulted on projects built around them. Now they're investing in nuclear and for the first time are part owners. What they're betting on is small modular reactors, a new way to build nuclear, and hopefully a way to create future wealth. The loan is backed by Ottawa and Ontario. François-Philippe Champagne is Canada's finance minister.
9: Certainly today, I think, is a good blueprint of partnership. This is the kind of model you want to put forward.
8: It's a different role for Indigenous communities, not opponents, not observers, but partners. A long-term bet on a new technology and the communities investing in it. Colin Butler, CBC News, London, Ontario.
4: The U.S. Senate has approved a resolution to stop U.S. military action against Iran. The text passed the House of Representatives earlier this month. The War Powers Resolution is largely symbolic, but it reflects the growing frustration of lawmakers with U.S. President Donald Trump's handling of the conflict. The mother of NBC host Savannah Guthrie may have died shortly after she was abducted in February. The network says that claim was contained in a note sent to some media outlets shortly after the kidnapping. The content of that note was not disclosed at the request of investigators.
10: This is the life that my sister lives, that I live, that my brother lives, that our children live every day. And we are in agony.
4: Savannah Guthrie spoke about the case during the Today Show broadcast on Tuesday. Her mother, Nancy, was in poor health and needed critical medicine. Mike Babcock is the new head coach of the Edmonton Oilers. Babcock has huge success behind the bench, but his controversial coaching style has been heavily criticized. He resigned from the Columbus Blue Jackets in 2023 after allegations he was invading the privacy of his players. Stan Bowman is general manager of the Edmonton Oilers.
11: There's a trust level that is important here, that I need to trust Mike that he's going to operate that way, and he needs to trust me that we're going to do the same thing with everyone that we interact with.
4: The NHL concluded an investigation into Babcock's time in Columbus and cleared him to return last week. And that is your World This Hour. For CBC News, I'm Neil Herland.
12: Hi there, I'm CBC meteorologist Ashley Brawweiler. Rainy tomorrow across the island and southeastern Labrador, becoming heavy at times later in the day. 30 to 50 millimeters is possible in the heaviest rain, with 15 to 25 millimeters for the Avalon. Then a breezy day with east or southeasterly winds gusting 50 to 60, but 100 in the Rec House area. Much cooler tomorrow, highs between 10 to 16 degrees, but single digits for the northern peninsula and southeastern Labrador, but sunshine and temperatures in the teens and 20s for the rest of the Big Land.
13: Hello, I'm Neil Kirksall.
3: Good evening, I'm Chris Howden. This is As It Happens, the Midnight Edition. Tonight,
13: illuminating the darkness, more is becoming clear about yesterday's shooting in Montreal. But the mayor of the neighborhood where it happened says she and her constituents are still looking for answers.
3: We'll also hear from a local rabbi who knew Michel Mizrahi, a fixture of the city's Jewish community who appears to have died trying to save others.
13: An unacceptable acceptance. Members of the Taliban were in Brussels today for talks with European officials. A former Afghan MP tells us that is a dangerous step towards normalizing Taliban rule.
3: A march through April, May, and June. For weeks now, a Zulu architect has been walking across South Africa to raise money for housing and hopes for a more equitable society.
13: Armadilloed to the teeth, an Oklahoma family goes viral after a video captures their golden retriever helpfully bringing a live armadillo inside the house. I guess they are very vocal about not wanting.
3: And look, she's been around the flock a few times. An Alaska woman opens her home to some unhoused parakeets and winds up with a surprising number of them, all of which you will hear as it happens, the Tuesday edition. Radio that thinks that puts the bird in burden.

0: The details emerging about yesterday's shooting in Montreal are troubling, to say the least, especially for those who knew the victims. 34-year-old police officer Mohamed Lamine Benredouane and 68-year-old civilian Michel Mizrahi. The Quebec Coroner's Office confirmed their identities today, as well as the identity of the deceased suspect. Police are still investigating exactly what happened and why, but they have revealed that the alleged shooter was from Lethbridge, Alberta, and left behind a violent manifesto targeting women and espousing incel ideology. Officials are offering support and condolences to the public, particularly to those in the Côte-des-Neiges neighborhood where the shooting happened. Stephanie Valenzuela is the borough mayor of Côte-des-Neiges, Notre-Dame-de-Grâce. We reached her in Montreal.
1: Mayor, what have you learned about the constable?
2: The constable is somebody that grew up in the borough that I represent, the borough of Côte-des-Neiges, Notre-Dame-de-Grâce. And he was someone that was loved, that was well-respected, not just in the community of our borough, but, of course, among his colleagues and among our local police station. So it's a tremendous loss, not just for the family, for his colleagues, for his friends, but, of course, for our community here in Montreal.
1: 34 years old. What are his classmates and friends saying about him?
2: So I did not have the opportunity to know Mr. Mohamed Lamine Benredouane personally, but many people that I grew up with, I've known my whole life, had the chance to go to school with him. And since last night, there's been photos shared on social media of him in high school with them. And so everyone's heart right now is really broken. We are mourning with his family, with his friends, with all his loved ones. And it's just been very heavy for everyone in our community.
1: That heaviness you mentioned, I spoke with a witness yesterday, Brandon Benchimol El-Kaim, who lives in an apartment above the grocery store, and said he and his neighbors will feel the impact of this long after the headlines might go away. What else are you hearing from people who live in that neighborhood, your constituents?
2: Yeah, well, everyone is really still very much in shock. People are still kind of reliving the scenes that took place yesterday, the tragic and also very graphic scenes that they had to witness live in front of their eyes. Some people decided to not go to work today. Some people are staying home and don't want to leave their homes. So really what we've been doing since this morning is meeting with residents, meeting with the local community organizations in the area, meeting with the merchants that were impacted with yesterday's tragedies, and offering them support. There's a line here in Montreal, 811, option 2, for anyone that needs to speak to someone that needs support, that is available for whoever will need them. And, you know, the borough of Côte-des-Neiges, the city of Montreal, it is a safe borough. It has always been a safe borough. It is a safe city. And what we're living today is a tragedy that I don't wish upon anyone. And I just want everyone to know that, you know, yes, we're a resilient community and we're going to get through this together. But at this moment, we are a community that is grieving and that is in mourning.
1: Our CBC News colleagues have looked at the violent, misogynistic statement, manifesto left behind by the alleged shooter. From the reporting you've seen on that document, what kind of questions come to mind for you? What has that raised for you?
2: I mean, I question a lot of what's going on in our society. I think that we don't have the full picture or portrait, and I don't want to advance too much on what's in the manifesto, just because, you know, there's an investigation that is taking place, an independent investigation, and so we really have to allow for this investigation to run its course. And just like everyone else, we want to have the answers to what took place yesterday. But it's really just, it's heartbreaking. It's and it's not a time to lose hope in humanity or in our society, but it really puts into question a lot of issues that have been boiling under that are surfacing now in our society. From what is being shared, I think all of it is just completely unacceptable. I still can't believe that we are currently in a society that is in a situation where somebody can be actively shooting in a community where it's peaceful and people live side by side. And you know, the only thing that I can hope for as a mayor is the safety and security of my residents. And that's what I work for every day. And for this to take place in my borough, it's been a complete nightmare.
1: The suspect, as Quebec's coroner's office has now confirmed, was a 25-year-old man from Alberta, a university student. What questions do you have, Mayor, about how he found his way to Montreal, why he chose Montreal?
2: I have so many questions, but the most important question for myself and for everyone really at this time is what can we do for the future to make sure this never happens again? And if there's any trail or any piece of information that can come from those investigations, that's what I would like to learn.
1: Montreal's Mayor Soraya Martinez-Ferrada says she believes Canada's gun laws could, quote, go further, unquote, towards preventing something like this. Is that something you're weighing now as you look to the future?
2: Definitely. I support what the mayor of Montreal had shared in a press conference that I was a part of this morning as well. I think, you know, the last time something of this magnitude took place was December 6, 1989 in Polytechnique, which was also a national, you know, tragedy. So I think there's so much work that we can do to prevent something like this from taking place again. Is it complex? 100%. Is it difficult? Clearly, which is why we're still in a situation where we haven't completely gone all the way in terms of our gun reform. But I think what happened yesterday puts us back in a situation where we really need to reflect on the policies that we have in our country.
1: Mayor Valenzuela, I appreciate this. Thank you.
2: Thank you so much for having me.
0: Stephanie Valenzuela is the borough mayor of Côte-des-Neiges, Notre-Dame-de-Grâce. We reached her in Montreal. The death of Michel Mizrahi is being felt deeply in Montreal's Jewish community. Mendel Raskin was Mr. Mizrahi's rabbi for 3 decades. We reached Rabbi Raskin in Montreal.
1: Rabbi, I know you've been speaking with Michel Mizrahi's family, including with his daughter, just before you came to speak with me. How is she doing? What did she tell you?
3: It's very hard for them. Very difficult. He was a very special, a great man. Heart of gold. He saved the life of people yesterday. He's a hero. He didn't run away when he heard the shooting. He stayed and he saved people.
1: You spoke with his son earlier as well. What did he tell you?
3: Son told me that his father was his best friend and they was working together and have a very, very close relationship with his father.
1: Is it true that they, I also read another member of Beth Chabad saying in another report that he was going to meet his son for lunch before all of this?
3: Yes. His son's supposed to meet with him there, in the place there. But his son was coming late and his son was calling him. He didn't answer. But I spoke to a woman this morning. She told me a crazy story. She was on the way to the place of the shooting. And Michelle told her this shooting, run away. She didn't understand. She didn't catch what's happening because Montreal is a quiet area. Mm. He went again to her. They shooting, run away. So she ran away and she was on the way exactly where the shooting was. So she feels if she's alive today with us, with her child, is because of him. And I hear there's many stories how he was guiding people to how where to hide. He saved lives of people yesterday.
1: How are you handling things, Rabbi?
3: It's very difficult because he was a member of our congregation for many, many years. And he was loved by everyone. Everybody loved him. Just this morning, I heard he was offering every morning coffee to everyone. He was paying for everyone. He was going with friends to a restaurant. He was always, I want to pay for everyone. Mm-hmm. He was here always to help, and everybody loved to be around him.
1: He had a shop, is that right?
3: He was selling suits. Mm-hmm. Yeah. And if people didn't have money, he was giving for free.
1: Is it true that they were from Lebanon originally, the family?
3: Yes. Yeah. He's from Lebanon. He was living in Israel, and then he came to live in Montreal. So he has three children, one child here, two children in Israel.
1: Mm-hmm. You know, you mentioned the woman that he helped guide away, being shocked. Like, she couldn't believe that this was happening. This is Montreal.
3: Yeah.
1: For you, this has shocked so many people. For you, who's lived in Montreal for some time, how did you process what you heard was happening?
3: Listen, they are not even from Montreal. They came from Alberta. They are not from the place. They came so far from Alberta. So what doesn't put a scare on people, it's something that happened. But what's the most important is to go out with a message that we should learn from him. We should learn from him how to do goodness and kindness, how to help another person, how to smile to another person, to make from this world a better world in such a difficult world with so many problems. We should become better people.
1: People at the highest levels, highest officials in Montreal and in Quebec are speaking out and very emotional in their responses. The chief of police as well, about the loss of Michel Mizrahi and Constable Ben Redouane. How do you feel about that kind of response?
3: Listen, it's crazy. There's an unbelievable unity of the community. Everybody's helping, and they're helping that cost a lot of money to bring him to Israel. Everybody's involved to help.
1: His body will be taken to Israel? Is that what you mean?
3: Yes, yes. Mm-hmm. Yes, because his whole family is in Israel. I want to say we feel a lot of pain also for the police that was shot, mm-hmm. and our sympathies with the police. And we should hear only good news. It's a terrible tragedy. Yeah.
1: You're a leader in your community for the members of your synagogue. You're also a person dealing with this. How will you offer support as people try to mourn what has happened and deal with what has happened?
3: We tell the people to be strong. We have no choice. We have to come out from this stronger. We have to come out with a lesson in life. A life is precious, and how every day is precious, every hour, every minute. And we have to learn from Michel Mizrahi to do goodness and kindness, to make from this world a better world.
1: Rabbi, I appreciate this. Thank you very much for your time, and please take care.
3: Okay, all the best.
0: Mendel Raskin is a rabbi at Beth Chabad in Côte-Saint-Luc. He's in Montreal.

0: On paper, the apartheid regime in South Africa ended over 30 years ago, but the inequities it created continue to affect millions of people today. One enduring legacy of that oppressive system is unequal access to proper housing. And Wandile Mtiene has been trying to solve that problem for years, but recently he ran into a roadblock. The Zulu architect and founder of the community housing firm Ubuntu Home is hoping to go to Harvard for a master's in design engineering to expand his business and ultimately help more people. But Mr. Mtiene can't afford tuition, so to raise the money, he embarked on a 1,600-kilometer walk from Durban to Cape Town. We reached him fresh from the road back in Durban.
1: Wandile, what is it like to sleep in your own bed?
2: It feels like heaven. It feels amazing. I longed for this day.
1: Our listeners heard a little bit about why you wanted to do this walk. But the day this idea first came to your mind, what were you thinking? Why?
2: I had just gotten accepted to Harvard to study my master's in design engineering. And they had also just told me that I did not get any need-based scholarship. And at the same time, I got a call from my sister telling me that my aunt had passed away. Mm. And the first thing that came to mind was that when I was 6 years old, I got to live with her for 3 years. She lived in an informal settlement or a shanty town. And a government official had come and written a number on her wall promising her to get a government-subsidized house. And she had waited 25 years and passed away without having received that home. That experience of living with her in those conditions had shaped me to become an architect and to want to solve these problems. And that's why I was going to Harvard to study master's in design engineering to solve this. So between kind of this concoction of these two things happening on the same day, I was like, man, what's better way for me to understand the problem of the housing crisis in South Africa than to live across the whole spectrum, mm-hmm. and whilst at it, raise funds to go to Harvard. So that's kind of how the idea came about.
1: Even before that idea, you founded a community housing firm called Ubuntu Home to try to deal with the housing crisis. How does it work?
2: Ubuntu Home is a platform that helps people who live in such conditions, informal settlements and in tribal land, to be able to design their own homes, sort of like using AI. So you can say, hey, I want a 2-bedroom home. You know, my budget is $30,000. And you put a pin as you would on WhatsApp, and it kind of geolocates your location and advises on the best foundation, etc. So making design accessible, but especially in a country right now that's very prone to climate change, people need access to design that be able to withstand the storms.
1: As you were walking, you know, for 2 months or so, I'm sure there were many lessons learned, physical lessons and challenges. But in terms of your country and the kinds of things people are talking about dealing with, what did this walk teach you?
2: First of all, it's caused a lot of turmoil even within my family. I think there was a sister of mine who wasn't talking to me for choosing to do this.
1: Why? They were mad at you?
2: They were mad. They were mad because of safety. I wasn't taking my own personal safety seriously, I guess.
1: Are they convinced now?
2: I think so. They can't. They flew to Cape Town for the closing ceremony. And I learned that there is the South Africa on the headlines. And then there's the real South Africa and the real people. And, you know, what I learned is, you know, people are a lot kinder than maybe what we may see on the news. It's a lot safer than we anticipate. There's a great sense of Ubuntu, this idea that I am, because we are, as I live across culture, across race. And, you know, when I got into sort of like the Afrikaner, you know, white community in that sense, you know, there was a reasonable historic fear around sort of how I'd be treated in those particular regions of South Africa, but I was welcomed with love, and it made me realize that we are actually a lot more alike than we are different. Mm-hmm. And systems such as apartheid, actually, as Mandela said, you know, it's we have to work hard to hate, and love comes more natural. So that's what I learned.
1: Is there a story or an encounter you had that, I'm sure there were many, but is there one that really stays with you as a reminder of what this this walk meant?
2: Yeah. When I was passing through KwaZulu-Natal, there's a grandma who waited for me at 7 a.m. on the street. She had gotten wind that I'm coming. When I passed by her home, she shook my hand as though giving me a handshake, but she was really giving me like 30 rands. And, you know, it could be her last 30 rands. And then she sort of prayed for me and wished me well and said, I'm going to accomplish all my goals. And that meant a lot to me and kept me going on the hard days. There was also a time where I got hit by the storm, and then I called my friend to call the next town. They, like, the traffic police came in and picked me up. So when I got to the next town, the shoes were drenched. So I was walking barefoot, and this one lady saw me, and she went and took her Comrades Marathon shoes that she had used and gave them to me. It was a German Africana couple that helped. That, you know, that's generosity to a stranger.
1: Do you feel closer to your country?
2: I feel closer to my country, but I also have a reinvigorated sense of hope for the future. And I have a whole new community. And I think in some ways I'm struggling to adjust back after being hosted with so much love and care. Yeah. And so I'm trying to understand, who am I post this walk, and how do I take all of these lessons and put them into use? Yeah.
1: And if you do make it to the States and to Harvard, what do you think that will let you do that you're not already doing?
2: I think there's 2.5 million South Africans who are still, like my aunt, on the waiting list for housing. I think in some ways this list has stolen people's urgency to plan more permanently or to find innovative solutions to solve the housing crisis. So my message has been, let's be the change we want to see. I think Harvard will help me scale the impact of the work that I'm doing, as I'll be working with experts in AI and in design, but also give me access to capital. I want to build a micro mortgage bank to be able to finance all of this. So yeah.
1: And if all goes well, when do you hope to be there?
2: Mid-August.
1: Oh, that's the goal. Wandile, I appreciate this. Thank you.
2: I appreciate you having me. And I appreciate sort of this story being caught in Canada. That's crazy.
1: Well, I'm glad we could speak. Thank you.
2: Amazing. Thank you.
0: Wandile Mtiene is an architect who completed a 1,600-kilometer walk to raise funds for his design engineering program tuition. We reached him in Durban, South Africa.

Here's the influential bluegrass band Country Cooking from upstate New York with a 1971 ditty entitled Armadillo Breakdown.

0: And here is the Napier family of Oklahoma with a brand new group performance that should be entitled Armadillo Breakdown.
1: Bingo, drop it! No! No!
0: Now, interestingly, that second piece was entirely improvised, and it began when a golden retriever named Bingo picked up a live armadillo and took it in the house. Now, I've watched this video 44 times, and I have to say that I'm impressed with Bingo. I'm impressed that he can get a whole live armadillo in his mouth, and I'm impressed by the calm that he exudes as he takes the armadillo inside to show it where he lives. That sense of calm is not shared by Alicia Napier, nor her children, nor her other dog, all of whom immediately freak all the way out. For journalism reasons, here's part of that clip again in slow motion.
2: Bingo, drop it! No! No! Go!
0: Illuminating. Just to be clear, if a dog took an armadillo into my house, I would also scream, and then I would throw up, and then I would immediately put my house up for sale. By the way, the armadillo is fine. A bit later, Bingo carried it back out of the house, and later still, he put it down, at which point it ran off to tell the other armadillos about its terrifying adventure in the loudest place on Earth. Everyone else, including Bingo, is also fine, although now they do live under threat from a vengeful armadillo, as do we all, in a way, you know. Metaphorically, here's organized rhyme with armadillo song.

0: The Taliban called it a historic first. A former Afghan MP calls it a slap in the face to women and girls living under the group's oppressive rule. Today, a five-member Taliban delegation was in Brussels for a day of closed-door talks with European Union member states. The EU does not officially recognize the Taliban as Afghanistan's government, but increasingly, countries within the bloc want to speed up and increase deportations of Afghans who are denied asylum or commit crimes. So the EU's commissioner for migration said they had no choice but to invite the Taliban to Europe for the first time since the group seized power in 2021. Fawzia Koofi is a former Afghan MP who was part of the team negotiating peace with the Taliban in 2020. We reached her in London.
1: Fawzia Koofi, the fact that this meeting has happened, what message does it send to the world?
2: We're a little bit frustrated. I think everyone, especially the women of Afghanistan, are very frustrated and a little bit confused. We're confused because, for very long, we had the impression that European Union, as a whole, Europe as a continent, representing the free world, is principled on protecting the voiceless, standing for justice and multilateral organizations, ensuring, those perpetrators are held into account. But today, to see that, they are extending visa for the Taliban representatives to come to Brussels to hold the so-called technical discussions on deporting illegal, or what they say illegal, migrants back to Afghanistan, is from our side beginning of normalizing the situation. And it's in a time that the situation on the ground in Afghanistan just, a few days ago, got even more deteriorated.
1: Further to what you were saying there, a spokesperson for the EU has been telling media that these are technical level contacts, in their words, that this does not mean, that this is not a recognition of the government. What do you say to that rationale, that this didn't happen in government buildings, these were off-site and technical level contacts, not high level?
2: You can name it, you can put it under any modality, but the reality is that they have extended visa for the Taliban members, some of them highly political, including the former spokesperson of the Ministry of Foreign Affairs, who is very close affiliates of like the minister and has been with the Taliban for very long, and other members as well. So you can name it anything, but it's the beginning of normalization, because this is, from my time of engagement with the Taliban and negotiation, they know how to use the momentum and how to influence and how to... They have been actually trained by the same organizations when they were negotiating with Americans on how to negotiate. So they trained them on how to negotiate. Now they know the skills, how to negotiate to gain more and without any concessions. On the contrary, they have made it worse for Afghanistan without giving anything to their commitments of international accountability. They have made statements that they have not kept their commitment from those statements. So it's the beginning of normalization. And it is quite disappointing that see this happen in Europe. I know that the global community is facing enormous challenge when it comes to

0: and somebody might be still being persecuted because of their LGBTQI status, for argument's sake. But it does make it that little bit harder, and the bar for you to prove that you are being persecuted obviously needs to be provided and grounded in evidence.
1: What would you say to her?
2: On this overall policy of migrants with legal status, I think it's not going to stop the migration if Europe try to deport the ones who committed crime or close its borders, unless and until the root causes of this problem is not resolved. And the root causes of the problem in Afghanistan is that it's a country that everyone who lives there, men and women, they are living under a suppressive regime that ban women from work, education, and any kind of freedom. It controls a man's mentality, mindset, outfit, you know, their outlook, everything. It's a country that more than, according to the credible report, more than 90% people live in poverty because women are completely erased from public labor market. So in that, and anyone who speaks out, they try to torture them, extrajudicially kill them, arrest them arbitrarily, you know, disappear. Just last week in Herat province, for instance, under the pretext of the so-called inappropriate hijab, they killed protesters, including children, arrested more than tens of women without any trial, kept them in their captivity centers. And also in Afghanistan, traditionally, if you're once, you know, in prison, the whole society will not accept you. But still the families protested. So in that kind of a situation, can you imagine if everybody had access to have a passport? They would leave Afghanistan immediately. I can tell that from my contacts on the ground. I can tell from my, you know, engagement with these women. Like a month ago, they arrested three members of my family just because they have a blood relationship with me, and as an act of silencing me outside Afghanistan. They confiscated my house. They thought, you know, that way they will silence me. So they're using extraordinary pressure to silence whoever speaks up. So what do people have? What options people have except leaving Afghanistan? So closing the borders, you know, applying and exerting policies that bring more pressure, deporting people back is not the solution. It's like a vicious circle. You deport people, they will find other way to come back. So I think in order to really have Europe borders protected, they need to make sure to support the people of Afghanistan, to help us. And I'm not saying NATO to fight on our behalf once again. Support means at least do not support the Taliban.
1: Fawzia, thank you for this.
2: Thank you.
3: Fawzia Koofi is a former Afghan MP and a women's rights activist. She's in London.

0: Calgary's mayor is calling BS. That is the actual word that Jeremy Farkas used, except he used all eight letters instead of just the two, in a social media video addressing a controversy that has spread far beyond the city limits. It has to do with the city's decision to reduce noise levels and impose a cutoff time for the weeknight Cowboys Music Festival concerts planned for the upcoming Calgary Stampede. Alberta Premier Danielle Smith posted that the fun police have struck again, and federal conservative leader Pierre Poilievre said that, quote, City Hall gatekeepers are making a big mistake killing jobs and smothering country music culture, unquote. Today, the mayor doubled down, though, helping to defeat a compromise motion that would have eased some of the new rules. We reached Jeremy Farkas in Calgary.
1: Mayor, was posting that video cathartic at all, or are you still angry? Do you still feel like all of this is BS?
2: It honestly is frustrating that this is such a huge distraction. We had a coordinated smear campaign from out-of-town politicians, provincially, federally, coming in, lecturing us here in Calgary. Look, noise bylaws are squarely a municipal jurisdiction. And when you see the criticism that comes in from other orders of government towards city halls from coast to coast, telling us to stay in our lane,

0: when you see them coming in lecturing us, Ottawa politicians coming on social media critiquing us here in Calgary, you know, it is frustrating as the mayor of a big city, but what I can say is that our council landed on a really pragmatic solution. We're still going to be open for business. We're still putting on the safest and greatest outdoor show on earth, and we're doing so in a way that actually respects our neighbors.
1: Let's break it down for our listeners who don't live there. What do these rules stipulate?
0: Yeah, so our rules are the most permissive any jurisdiction in North America. So we still go later than the major festivals like Lollapalooza, Coachella, and others. On weeknights, the music ends at 12 o'clock midnight, and with cool-down music to go to about 1 a.m. And then on weekends, the music goes until 2 a.m. So, you know, this allows for the vibrancy of the downtown. It allows for these big festival tents to operate. And I just want to be very crystal clear in that we had some politicians who were just assuming that Calgarians were stupid and couldn't tell the difference between the Calgary Stampede and these big, obnoxious, big tents. So we're not talking about the Stampede at all. The Stampede still has its exemption. And, you know, the Stampede's been an amazing partner for about a century or more, working responsibly with the community. What we're talking about is one or two single bad actors who have treated their neighbors like garbage, blasting music at 3 a.m. in the middle of the week. And I ultimately don't answer to the big donors. I don't answer to the politicians trying to protect their friends. Here in Calgary, our city hall answers to the people. So we landed on a good set of regulations here, and we're really looking forward to welcoming the world as part of the Stampede next month.
1: And it was residents who were calling the city and saying, please make changes this year. That's why these changes, these noise level changes are coming to the music festival.
0: Yeah, so a little bit of the history. Back in 2018 or 19, we brought in a special pilot to allow for an extra exemption to go much later into the night, much louder. And for a couple of years, we attempted to have that exemption, but it was always conditional on good behavior. You had to earn that through goodwill with the community, working with the city on public safety, social disorder, the logistics, and so on. So this exemption was never a guarantee. It was always contingent on good behavior. And what we found is that the poor behavior of one or two operators really ruined it for the bunch. We have about six or seven big tents that operate in Calgary's downtown, and all but one were willing to work with us. All but one worked with us on social disorder issues, on logistics, and we're happy with the new regulations. It was just one single tent, and their operator decided to call in a coordinated smear campaign, called in favors with provincial and federal politicians, swooped in, criticized our local city hall. And again, they tried to assume that the public were stupid and couldn't tell the difference between the Calgary Stampede and this one single tent. But here in Calgary, we know the difference between that Cowboys tent and the Stampede. These are two separate things. But on a go forward, I'm wanting to work and see compromise with any and all of these operators. I think that we can balance the downtown vibrancy in a way that respects that these are residential neighborhoods that they're operating in. And again, I just need to underscore that in Calgary, we still allow for the most longest, loudest concerts of anywhere in North America. So even these revised rules, not giving as much of an exemption, are still more permissive than anywhere else in North America, if not the world.
1: What does it say to you that the premier weighed in? Conservative leader Pierre Poilievre weighed in, said you are smothering country music culture. What does that say to you about this moment?
0: We're not smothering country culture or anything, like blasting techno music at 3 a.m. on a weeknight. That's not Calgary Stampede. Look, I'm the first mayor of Calgary in the last 100 years who actually came from being a rancher to sit in the mayor's chair. My last job was running a ranch out near Cochrane. So I know Stampede culture. I know cowboy culture. I know how to ride a horse. Don't lecture me on these techno concerts blasting at 3 a.m. That is not the Stampede. But what I think what it says is that they're well-intentioned, and they had assumed that we were going after Stampede, which we weren't. And ultimately, they were well-intentioned, but just very ill-informed. So I think once we were able to educate folks that this was just one single bad actor who was treating neighbors like garbage, I think that we've made a lot of inroads. So again, this is just one single bad actor operating a massive tent in a residential neighborhood. It's not the Stampede. It's not all of the other great stuff that's associated with that. And if anything, this is actually protecting Stampede. So having the goodwill of Calgarians to host this party, one of the biggest in the world, is so essential. When we talk about one bad actor ruining the brand of the Stampede for everyone else by blasting techno at 3 a.m. on a Tuesday night, that ruins it for everybody. So again, you're still going to get all the techno you want until about 1 a.m., but we're going to be reasonable in terms of how we respect our neighbors.
1: Mayor, I appreciate this. Thank you.
0: Yeah, thanks for the opportunity.
2: We reached Mayor Jeremy Farkas in Calgary.

0: Parrots are vibrant, smart, sometimes mocking. They're intelligent companion birds with bright feathers and a knack for imitation. And of all the types of parrots, parakeets in particular make fantastic pets for people who hate silence. But even those people might prefer not to have 50 parakeets flying around their house at the same time, screaming and chattering and defecating profusely. But that is the situation one parakeet owner in Alaska was in after he let his birds mate like bunnies and ended up with 48 little chatterboxes he was suddenly very eager to rehome. Enter Alaska Bird Club volunteer Karen Rappi, who opened her home as a foster to all of the extra birds. She also reviews potential adoptive parakeet parents. Today, Ms. Rappi is caring for 17 parakeets in her home. We reached her in Anchorage, Alaska.
1: Karen, is that sound behind you something you love or loathe at this point?
2: You know, at this point for me, it's just background noise.
1: Yeah. They have their own room, yes?
2: Yes, they're in their own bird room. So,
1: and you love birds, obviously. You're a volunteer at the club there. But how, I mean, what's, is this the maximum you've ever had?
2: No. This guy turned in a total of 48, and several years ago, I did a rescue of a little over 50 of them.
1: And did you have all 50 in your home at that time?
2: Yeah, I had 40 of them. 10 of them I took to animal control.
1: How do you take care of so many?
2: Just takes time. I mean, I'm retired now, so feeding and watering in the morning takes about 45 minutes. All the birds are in big flight cages in the bird room. So,
1: and what kind of condition are they in?
2: If you ask them, they'd be in heaven. they're spoiled.
1: Yeah.
2: By keeping them fed and keeping the cages clean and giving them fresh vegetables a couple times a week and making sure they got plenty of toys to keep them occupied.
1: Are they messy?
2: Very messy when you have this number.
1: Does that come with an odor as well?
2: You know, it does. It seems to, I'm kind of a clean freak, so I clean often in there. Other people walk in and they'll say, well, they can kind of smell it, but if I haven't cleaned cages for a while, but I mean, at this point with this many, you got to clean every other day. So,
1: how long does that take?
2: If I deep clean cages in the room, it takes me about 4 hours.
1: 4 hours plus 45 minutes to feed them every morning?
2: Yes.
1: You sound tired or maybe resigned to your fate, but you did this on purpose.
2: Well, you know, I mean, they needed to be rescued, so I guess we do what we can do to find them new homes.
1: And tell our listeners how it came to be that this person ended up with so many.
2: Well, he just let them breed. He thought that's what the birds would want because that's the natural thing for them to do. So,
1: I mean,
2: yeah.
1: Maybe he's not wrong, but that doesn't mean he's right, I guess, is your thinking.
2: Correct. You know, to me, they're just, it's like the cats and dogs. I mean, there's so many that need homes. We don't need to be breeding more of them. Just felt like they're very healthy birds.
1: Okay. Well,
2: he took very good care of them, but you know, he just, different mindset, he just let them breathe, so.
1: I feel like you're rolling your eyes every time. I can hear it. What is it that you love about these birds in particular?
2: I've just always enjoyed parakeets. You know, the Alaska Bird Club, I mean, we rescue all birds. I do not foster those larger birds. We have other fosters for them. I just do the parakeets.
1: Yeah. What are their personalities like, do you think? How would you describe it to people? I used to have, we had a couple of budgies and a cockatiel for a minute until they flew away. My dad said they flew away. I think he left the cage open, but that's a story for another day.
2: People that are having them for the first time, I don't think they realize that each bird has its own personality. I mean, some are nice, some are crotchety, and
1: like people.
2: Some get along with, That's what I tell people when they call and say, hey, my birds aren't getting along. And I'm like, well, they're just like people. You like some, you don't like others.
1: And well, I mean, the budgies that you had, I mean, how are your parakeets adjusting to this influx of neighbors, temporary as they may be, or roommates?
2: They're fine. They're not in the same cages with the rescues. I just really have only one old bird left, but then I'm keeping a couple of them because they're English budgies, which we've never seen up here before.
1: Is it going to be hard to let them go?
2: No, you know, I've been doing the foster now for several years, and the whole goal is to, you know, find them good homes, so I try not to get attached to the rescues.
1: Yeah. And what's a suitable home for them if people are listening and want to adopt them?
2: Well, just somebody who will take the responsibility of making sure they get fresh food and water every morning and keep their cage clean and, you know, interact with them because they are social birds.
1: Yeah, clearly.
2: There's so many of them in there. They just talk to each other all day long.
1: Yeah, I bet. They're having a blast. I wonder if they'll feel strange, the ones that you're going to keep when the others leave.
2: I know.
1: Yeah.
2: I think my old bird is so used to birds coming and going. It's no big deal to her.
1: And what do they listen to on the radio? We love radio around here.
2: They listen to As It Happens. They listen to country.
1: Oh, yeah? Okay. Well, Karen, it's been a pleasure speaking with you. Thank you for letting us into your bird room.
2: No problem.
1: Take care.
2: All right. Thanks. Bye-bye.
0: Karen Rappe is a volunteer with the Alaska Bird Club who operates a parakeet foster home. We reached her in Anchorage, Alaska.

0: Europe isn't just hot right now, it's too hot. Several countries have been experiencing record-breaking heat this week, and temperatures continue to soar. Today, France recorded its hottest day ever, as temperatures climbed higher than 44 degrees Celsius. At least 40 drowning deaths have been recorded there in the past week, the vast majority of them young people trying to beat the heat. The Met Office in the UK says temperatures there could reach a maximum of 39 degrees Celsius later this week. That's where United Nations Secretary General Antonio Guterres was today, giving a special address at London Climate Action Week, and the extreme heat was at the top of his agenda.
1: Dear friends, crisis brings clarity. And here in London, the city of Dickens, it is clear that our world is facing a tale of two crises. A climate crisis pushing us deeper toward higher temperature and closer to catastrophic tipping points, and an energy crisis exposing the folly of a world hooked on hydrocarbons. On the surface, these crises may seem separate, but they share the same destructive origin, fossil fuels. And they demand the same answer, a fast, fair transition to clean energy, and a surge in adaptation, resilience, and climate justice for those already facing climate harm. Dear friends, crisis number one, climate chaos, is accelerating before our eyes. We have just lived through the 11 hottest years ever recorded. And today, this city and far beyond are experiencing the hottest day of the year with higher temperatures to come. London isn't just calling. It's cooking. Around the world, climate disasters are becoming more frequent, more destructive, and more costly. And the World Meteorological Organization has warned we ain't seen nothing yet. El Niño is not just knocking on the door, it risks blowing the house down, turning up the heat, disrupting food and water systems, and hitting the vulnerable the hardest. 10 years ago, world leaders agreed in Paris to limit global temperature rise to 1.5 degrees Celsius. Now, scientists say average annual temperatures will exceed that threshold in the coming years. And the task before us is to strictly limit the overshoot, shorten its duration, and bring temperatures down below 1.5 degrees Celsius as fast as possible.
0: United Nations Secretary General Antonio Guterres speaking at London Climate Action Week earlier today. We're now at the end of As It Happens, the Midnight Edition. Coming up next on CBC Radio 1, the news.
2: As It Happens, the Midnight Edition will be back again for you tomorrow. I'm Neil Kirksall. Thanks for listening.
0: And I'm Chris Howden. 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

0: This Canada Day, let's celebrate on CBC with special coverage, highlights from events across the country, and wrapping up the day with a giant concert featuring performances by Bare Naked Ladies, Alessia Cara, Beatrice Deer and Sylvia Cloutier, Dominique Fizame, The Tragically Hip's Paul Angua, and more, including fireworks lighting up the night sky over the Capitol. 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
1: From CBC News, The World This Hour, I'm Neil Herland. Police in Lethbridge, Alberta are now helping the investigation of Monday's shooting in Montreal. A police officer and a civilian were killed, as well as the suspect. Jonathan Montpetit reports.
2: The Montreal coroner identified the suspect in Monday's shooting as 25-year-old Seth Scott Hatfield from Lethbridge, Alberta. Police in the southern Alberta city are currently searching a home linked to the shooting. They cleared the area beforehand because they say there is a possible presence of weapons. Hatfield was a student at the University of Lethbridge, where he studied philosophy and made the dean's list. He is suspected of having traveled to Montreal and firing a gun from a hotel room, then exiting the building and shooting two police officers, one of them fatally. CBC's visual investigations team has confirmed that Hatfield authored a manifesto in which she expressed anti-government beliefs and ideas associated with the involuntary celibate or incel movement, which is known for its often violent expressions of misogyny. Jonathan Mopetsi, CBC News, Montreal.
1: A group of First Nations in Ontario will eventually own a large minority stake in a new nuclear project. The Williams Treaty's First Nations are buying into the Darlington New Nuclear Project. The $700 million investment is guaranteed by loans from both the federal and the Ontario governments. François-Philippe Champagne is Canada's finance minister.
3: We are unlocking our full potential, both in nuclear energy, but also in terms of Indigenous participation. Today will be remembered, chiefs. You will be remembered in history of this country.
1: This is one of the largest Indigenous investments in a major infrastructure project in the country. The four planned nuclear reactors in Darlington are supposed to generate power for about 1.2 million homes. We're following the results of a provincial by-election tonight in Cape Breton, Nova Scotia, in the new riding of Chaticamp-Margaries-Pleasant Bay. Progressive Conservative Claude Bourgeois is the winner. He beat Liberal Denis Cormier. The riding was created earlier this year to give stronger representation to Acadian Francophones in the Nova Scotia legislature. And tonight, Bourgeois is celebrating.
4: It's about preserving what we have and saying to people, yes, it's okay to be Acadian and be here and be strong. And, you know, we haven't had it easy over the years. I'm talking way back in the 1900s.
1: Tonight's win will add a 43rd seat to Premier Tim Houston's massive majority government. The opposition NDP only has 9 seats. Russia is increasing fuel production and delaying maintenance to cope with oil shortages caused by Ukrainian attacks.
5: Она действительно непростая, но контролируемая.
1: Russia's deputy prime minister told a government meeting the situation is not simple but remains under control. Ukrainian drones have been hitting energy facilities deep into Russian territory. The Edmonton Oilers have chosen a controversial new coach for next season. Mike Babcock has coached several NHL teams. He has a Stanley Cup and 2 Olympic gold medals, but he's also been accused by hockey players of being a bully. Aaron Collins reports.
6: Mike Babcock has a winning pedigree, coaching the Detroit Red Wings to the Stanley Cup in 2008 and helping Canada win Olympic gold in 2010 and 2014. But some former players like Mike Commodore and Chris Chelios say that winning came at a price, accusing Babcock of being abusive.
7: Mike Babcock is a bully.
8: The word that comes to mind is like really disrespectful.
6: Babcock left his last coaching job with the Columbus Blue Jackets in 2023 before his first season ever even began, accused of demanding to go through players' personal phones, controversies Babcock addressed.
9: I actually don't think my intentions are wrong that often. I think sometimes my tone is for sure, and we have to work at that.
6: The NHL looked into the Columbus situation before greenlighting Babcock's hiring. In a statement, the league wrote that there's no current basis to restrict his employment in the league. Aaron Collins, CBC News, Calgary.
1: And that is your World This Hour. I'm Neil Hurley.
10: I am Ife Chiwetelu. Thanks for spending your night with us here on CBC Radio 1. June is Pride Month, a time to celebrate the history and culture of the 2S LGBTQ plus community. 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We'll kick it off with the CBC podcast, See You in Gort. Here's the story of a gay man who lost his job in the 90s and fought back in a very public way.
11: Hey, just a note that this podcast includes some homophobic language. Take care when listening. It's 1990. Madonna is asking you to justify her love. Home Alone is dominating at the box office. And a 24-year-old lab assistant named Delwyn Vriend is called into his boss's office. He works at King's College, a religious school in Edmonton affiliated with the Christian Reformed Church. It's a community that Delwyn grew up in. He went to this school, and he's part of this church. But Delwyn is also gay, and his sexual orientation has just come out, pun intended, in the local newspaper. So when he gets this call to meet with the school's president, it's awkward. According to Delwyn, the president starts off saying, "I understand you might feel more comfortable with men than with women." To which Delwyn replies, "Well, I'm definitely not more comfortable with you right now." By the end of the meeting, he confirms, "Yes, I am gay." The school has no formal policy against being queer, but Delwyn leaves the office knowing his job is in jeopardy. What he doesn't know is that this meeting is the beginning of the battle to protect sexual orientation under human rights law in Canada. And it's a fight that will change his own life in the process.
12: Why do you want to be able to fire me because I'm gay? Why do you want to be able to deny me housing because I'm gay? I don't know. You want me to be on welfare?
13: I don't see why we should have a special rights for everybody. This is what's ruined in this country.
14: A really tough-looking guy came up to us and said, "Are you part of this gay case?" And I really did think that we were, you know, about to be subject to some violence.
11: I'm Phelan Johnson, and this is See You in Court, a podcast about the cases that changed Canada. Today, we're looking into the case of Vriend and Alberta. It's a story about coming out and about the cost of fighting for your rights all the way to the Supreme Court of Canada. Claire Bonnieman lives in Edmonton, the same city where this battle started in 1990. And she's here to take us back. So, Claire, before we get into this case, tell me more about Delwyn in 1990.
15: Yeah, I mean, he's a handsome guy, brown hair, big smile. He grew up in Edmonton and is really close to his family. Delwyn started working at King's College a few years ago, and he likes his job. He's good at it. He's come out to his family and started to get involved with pride groups in Edmonton, like GALA, the Gay and Lesbian Awareness Society. So he's out, but only to a select community.
11: So how did the school find out?
15: Even before that awkward meeting with the boss, there are reports that some students found out about Delwyn and brought it to the higher-ups. Leadership informally tells him to basically stay in the closet. They don't approve of what they call his inappropriate lifestyle, something Delwyn finds ridiculous.
16: Lifestyles is an awfully stupid word because I get up in the morning, I go to work, I come home, I eat supper, I go to bed. That's my lifestyle.
11: I mean, that's also my lifestyle. That's a lot of people's lifestyles.
15: I, too, feel kind of seen by this clip. I mean, he's joking about it, obviously, but really, it isn't easy to be a gay man in the 90s. I'm a queer person who was born in the 90s, so it's not like I'm an expert, but this is about a decade into the AIDS crisis, so that creates a real divide. It's a time when being out comes with real risks. People have lost their jobs or housing because of it. Homophobia is more casual and common. To fight that, GALA is holding a conference in the fall of 1990, and Delwyn joins. He and his dad sign up to do a session on what it means to be the parents of a queer person, and he's willing to talk about the fears that he could lose his job. The local newspaper writes an article about it. The headline, "Homosexual Fears College Reaction Will Cost Him Teaching Post." Delwin and a rep from Kings are named in that article, something he didn't expect to happen. But now he's out, and in a big way.
11: Okay, so that's when he had that really awkward conversation with his boss.
15: Yeah, and he sits with that over Christmas and New Year's. So fast forward to January of 1991. It happens to be his 25th birthday, and he's called back into the president's office. This time, he's told he can either resign or be fired. Delwin doesn't resign, and he loses his job. And it's a shock, but not a surprise. And Gala, that organization that held the conference, has Delwin's back.
17: I'm a prairie fairy from Moose Jaw, Saskatchewan. I've worked for unions over the years, and for people to get fired for such a ridiculous reason just didn't sit well with my prairie sensibilities.
15: That's Murray Billett. He's part of Gala at the time, and he and Delwin become friends. He helps Delwin file a complaint with the Alberta Human Rights Commission. But his complaint isn't denied. It's never actually heard.
11: So what, they just ignore him?
15: Not exactly. The Alberta Human Rights Commission can't hear his case because sexual orientation is not something that's protected. In Alberta, the Individual Rights Protection Act specified 7 things: race, religious beliefs, color, sex, age, ancestry, and place of origin. And there's no protection on a federal level at that point either.
11: So no legal protection for Delwin?
15: None.
17: We thought absolutely, with discrimination as blatant as it was, that they would accept the complaint and investigate. But literally, figuratively, the door was slammed in our face and we had to.
15: So with Murray and Gala's help, Delwin decides to take the fight to the Alberta Court of Queen's Bench, one of the provincial courts here. He gets a lawyer and pushes forward, with the media following close behind.
18: Delwin Friend is a homosexual. 2 years ago, he was fired from his job as an instructor at King's College in Edmonton. Ever since, he's been fighting for gay rights, writing letters to politicians and preparing to go to court to challenge discrimination on the basis of sexuality.
19: Politicians are not willing to make a decision. They're constantly backing down. They're constantly trying to...
15: In this news story from 1992, which very much sounds like it's from the 90s, you see a young Delwin. He's cut his hair short and he rocks an awesome pair of wire-rimmed glasses as he's typing away on this old PC. He's smart, thoughtful, saying the courts and politicians are playing hot potato with gay rights issues.
19: Constantly trying to say, well, we're going to wait for the courts to make a decision. And the courts have always said that they feel the politicians should be making this decision. And I think
15: it's clear that he's hungry for change and maybe even confident he can win. He has this cheeky kind of smile when he talks about the fight.
20: So you'll take your win either way you can get it.
19: I'll take it any way I can get it, that's for sure.
15: There are 4 applicants in this case, including Delwin and Gala. They head to court to argue that the Alberta government's human rights policies are discriminatory and ask that sexual orientation be added to the Individual Rights Protection Act. And they win. Delwin celebrates, popping champagne with some of his colleagues at the AIDS Network of Edmonton Society, where he found part-time work after he was let go from King's. And it feels so good.
19: I've demonstrated to them that they were wrong, that they should not have done this, that it is not a legitimate reason to fire someone. Finally, in Alberta, discrimination on the basis of sexual orientation is prohibited. We are finally...
15: There's another cause to celebrate. The language the judge includes in her decision marks a shift.
17: She took what's called judicial notice. Judicial notice essentially means we don't need evidence. It is a well-known, notorious social reality that gay people are getting beat up, discriminated, fired, kicked out of their homes, those kinds of things.
15: Homophobia has effectively been recognized by the courts. I watched a CBC report from the day of the ruling, and one guy in Edmonton, a gay man, prints the decision and carries it around with him. He says the words give him hope. But that win, as hopeful as it feels for queer Albertans, doesn't last more than a month.
21: Today, government lawyers appealed a landmark ruling that called the Human Rights Code unconstitutional.
15: The Alberta government launches an appeal of the ruling.
17: It wasn't a big surprise at all that the government was going to take us on, because they didn't want to give those damn gays any rights.
22: I think it's a little bit silly. I think it's been demonstrated elsewhere in Canada that they're not on the winning side of the argument. And
11: so this must have been a pretty big blow for the team, though, right?
15: Yeah, absolutely. I mean, at this point, they are 3 years into this, and they got exactly what they wanted, only for the government to take it all back. Now they have to go back to court to fight the province.

0: Despite the loss, Delwyn and his team are preparing to go to the Court of Appeal, this time with a new lawyer, Sheila Greckel. She's a human rights lawyer who takes on the case pro bono and starts to build a team.
1: It was June, I think, an afternoon in June around Pride Week. I was out on my bike and happened to ride past a park, and I saw a woman that I knew from law school named Sheila Greckel. And she said that she was representing a fellow by the name of Delwyn Vriend, who had been fired because he was gay. And she was about to act as his lawyer in launching a charter challenge against the government of Alberta for failure to include sexual orientation in the anti-discrimination legislation. So I thought, well, that's really interesting.
0: In 1994, Doug Stollery is a lawyer in Edmonton working mostly on construction contracts. After running into Sheila, he offers to support the case, maybe through photocopying or something. And she responds back, asking him to be co-counsel. A shock for sure, considering his experience in human rights law.
1: Very little is an accurate description of how much I knew.
0: So why was it that you think Sheila asked you to join as co-counsel?
1: Well, very good question. This was not a particularly popular case. This was not a case where lawyers were rushing in to take it on. And I think Sheila recognized that it would be important to have someone as part of her legal team who had lived experience in the 2S LGBTQ community. At that time, the number of out gay lawyers in Edmonton, you could probably count on one hand and have about four fingers left over. So that kind of left me.
0: So Doug joins the fight, and the team continues to grow around this case. But even as the community around them gets bigger, Murray says 4 years of public battles are really taking a toll on Delwyn.
2: Delwyn could only handle so much pressure. He was dealing with so much at that point in his life, and I was kind of like his big brother. And
0: what I find interesting is that Delwyn is doing a great job, in my eyes at least. He's funny and smart, and he's got these really quick comebacks. He's a great poster boy for this case, but he is really shy. A self-described introvert, and he never wanted this fight.
2: None of us really wanted to speak to the media because none of us really wanted to be that out. But I just made a conscious decision that I'll step up, I'll do it this time, I'll do it here in Edmonton, and little did I know that the story went national.
3: That really strikes me, those words, that out.
0: Yeah, it's a level, right?
3: Mm-hmm.
0: And of course, coming out, it's not like it's something you do casually or all at once. As a queer person, you're doing it again and again throughout your life in new environments, situations, and even relationships. You take on a little bit of risk every time you share yourself. So hopefully you get to do it in those levels and take those bite-sized pieces when you're ready. But in this case, Delwyn and the other queer members of this team are coming out in the media and again in court and with every Canadian that this story reaches. And Phelan, many of those Canadians are not welcoming.
4: I'd put those gays out on that island by themselves. I don't want them around.
5: I'm afraid that it might affect the lives of our children.
6: I don't see why we should have a special rights for everybody. This is what's ruining this country.

0: In May of 1995, the team heads to the Alberta Court of Appeal for the hearing, and Murray corrals the press out front.
1: All eyes were on Delwyn, and of course, Delwyn's trying to be cool going into the courtroom, and he pushed the door, Mark pulled, and so there was this moment where everybody started to giggle when Delwyn couldn't quite get into the courtroom properly. But there was a lot of tension in the air, and we went in and took our seats, and the three justices came out. Justice McClung sat down in the middle, and I kind of said to myself, well, we're screwed now.
0: Justice John Wesley McClung goes by Buzz. He's a former criminal defense lawyer, well-respected in the Alberta legal community, but Doug knows that he is considered a more conservative judge.
2: When Sheila stood up to start our argument, Justice McClung, who is the presiding justice, swung his chair around and faced the back wall so that we had to argue to his back. He didn't want to look at us as we presented our case. I passed a note to Sheila saying, I don't have a lot of experience in litigation, but this strikes me as a really bad sign. And Sheila turned to me and gave that nod. You just have to keep going. You know, it's your job to argue the case. And so whatever may be put in front of you, you have to deal with it. And you just keep on arguing. But it did reinforce for me the importance of the case, because this was a real manifestation of the discrimination that existed in society. We knew we had an uphill struggle, to be sure.
0: The decision comes out in February of 1996. They lost. And now, the team has to figure out how to push forward in a province that keeps pushing back.

0: We left off in 1996. Delwyn Vriend and his legal team are fighting to add sexual orientation to the Alberta Human Rights Code. They've just lost in the Court of Appeal. Not a surprising decision, considering the judge turned his back to their lawyers when they started speaking.
1: Delwyn Vriend and his supporters can't believe the Alberta court sided with the government when eight other provinces protect gays from discrimination.
2: Why do you want to be able to fire me because I'm gay? Why do you want to be able to deny me housing because I'm gay? I don't know. You want me to be on welfare?
0: Delwyn doesn't sound like the self-described introvert here. He sounds angry.
3: Yeah, after that ruling by Justice McClung, it feels like something changes for Delwyn. And when you watch the press conference they hold after the decision, you can see that shift. Delwyn and Murray sit next to each other with a handful of others at this long table. There's a pride flag behind them, another in front, and no less than seven, maybe eight microphones pointing right at Delwyn. There's a sense of exasperation here that feels new. In older clips, he's maybe quieter. He leans a lot on dark humor. At this press conference, he really does seem different. And it's not just the court loss. It's the words that Justice McClung uses in his decision that are upsetting.
1: Justice McClung also talks about morality. Quote, he is unable to conclude that it is a forbidden response to step back from the validation of homosexual relations, including sodomy, rebutting a millennia of moral teaching.
3: Doug points to a disturbing reference to other news that was in the headlines.
4: So, quoting from Justice McClung's decision, it is pointless to deny that the Dahmer, Bernardo, and Clifford Robert Olson prosecutions have recently highlighted public concern about violently aberrant sexual configurations and how they find expression against their victims. Dahmer, Bernardo, and Clifford Robert Olson were all serial sex murderers. And I think Justice McClung was right in saying that people were concerned about the actions of Dahmer, Bernardo, and Clifford Robert Olson. But what on earth did that have to do with our case? Our case was about a lovely fellow who had been fired from his job because he was gay. What does that have to do with violently aberrant sexual configurations and sex murderers?
0: That is a really good question.
3: Yeah, and I gotta be honest, reading the decision today, it was kind of confusing to me as well. McClung uses the names in a section where he describes the province's concern over using the term sexual orientation in the law. The province says protection should be limited to what they call traditional homosexual practices.
0: Claire, I'm sorry, but what are traditional homosexual practices? Like brunch?
3: So it's not clear. I don't know if they were thinking of Eggs Benedict back then.
0: Okay.
3: I tried to look back in the day, but couldn't find a definition or description from the time. But the government wants to only protect whatever they mean by traditional homosexual practices because they're worried the term sexual orientation could be used to shelter what McClung calls other practices regarded as deviance. And by the way, I did reach out to the Alberta government for their reflections back on the case, but they didn't get back to me before our deadline. And McClung died in 2004, so I can't ask him. But back in the 90s, referencing sexual deviance and even sex crimes wasn't completely out of left field when talking about gay rights. There are interviews with government officials at the time talking about how adding the term sexual orientation could open doors to things like pedophilia. All this to say, this decision is a huge loss for Delwyn and his team. And they have to decide if they can handle taking this fight at least one step further to the Supreme Court.

0: I feel it's necessary at this point to say that Delwyn is just 30 years old. Going back and watching media reports, you get these glimpses into his 20s. You can see when he has a new haircut or if he's wearing glasses or contacts that day. His style changes. This court battle has become his life. He's recognized everywhere. And at a time when most people are discovering themselves, the entire country is discovering Delwyn through the lens of court coverage.
1: Every week, I would go down to Hub's Cigar Store on White Avenue, not far from where we live, to take a look at Alberta Report. And there was a lot of ugly stuff in Alberta Report. And I think of one, for example, where they had a picture of Delwyn and a picture of Graham James side by side. And Graham James was a junior hockey coach who was convicted of sexually assaulting his players. And the side-by-side photos, you know, suggested that there was some link between the two. Just horrifying. And you can imagine the kind of impact that would have on Delwyn.
0: Headlines like these are a real concern for Doug and the others. Concern for what could make it out of the papers and into real life.
1: There were risks, to be sure. There was also a fear that we might be subject to abuse or perhaps even violence for taking on the case.
0: But in a weird way, Murray says the explosive reaction kind of helps.
2: Some of the editorials that were written, some of the hate mail that I received and hate phone calls that we got, all of that hate ended up backfiring. And I think at the end of the day, helped us be successful because people didn't realize how much hate and vitriol was out there until some of this started to play out in the public.
0: More people are hearing about this fight and more conversations are starting. People are speaking up, even coming out to family and friends. For Murray, that is key to recognizing how common discrimination is and how many it's affecting.
2: In every family across the country and around the world, if you shake that family tree hard enough, the fruit's going to fall out of it. There are gay people in most families.
3: I mean, that's just true. Every Thanksgiving, someone's out. Someone new is out. Okay, but this is the mid-90s, and this case is opening up the discussion around 2S LGBTQ plus rights. But Claire, where's the rest of the country at with all of this?
0: So most other provinces have already included sexual orientation under their human rights code. Alberta and PEI are the only holdouts. And a month after Justice McClung's decision, Federal Bill C-33 receives royal assent. So that officially amends the Canadian Human Rights Act to include sexual orientation.
3: Okay, so then we're good. Problem solved?
0: Yes, but not really. That act only touches federal jurisdiction. This fight is bigger. A challenge to add sexual orientation to the Charter of Rights and Freedoms so that all provinces have to follow the rules. But as Delwyn's lawyer, Doug feels they have a real shot.
1: There had never been a successful gay rights case before the Supreme Court of Canada. And if we were successful again, that might make a significant difference to the lives of people right across the country. I knew that it would affect my life in important ways.
0: So they wanted to be the first gay rights case to win. But to get there, of course, the court has to accept your request to be heard.
3: Right. The Supreme Court will only hear an appeal if the case raises a question of public importance. You have to sell this case to them.
0: Exactly. And on October 3rd, 1996, the Supreme Court of Canada grants them leave to appeal.
2: Yippee-i-yo-ki-yay, we got it. We have permission.
0: But the celebration doesn't last long. They have a lot of work ahead of them to prepare for what will happen in the courtroom and on the streets.
4: The homosexual community has enough liberties and rights and freedoms and power and money that they are not discriminated against.
5: I have not experienced anything quite so awful in all the years that I've lived in Alberta.
6: You know, there were times when I just thought, I can't deal with this. Please make it all go away.
3: Find out what happens to Delwyn once he gets to Canada's highest court. See You in Court is hosted and produced by me, Phelan Johnson. Claire Bonnieman wrote and reported this episode. Sam McNulty is our sound designer. Catherine Rolfson is our senior producer. And Carla Hilton is our executive producer.
7: I'm Ifi Chiwetelu. You're listening to CBC Radio 1. Tonight, we're bringing you a selection of stories in recognition of Pride Month. You just heard part one of an episode titled The Gay Teacher Who Got Fired and Fought Back from the CBC podcast, See You in Court. Part two of that story is coming up next.
3: It's 1997, and Delwyn Vreen and Murray Billett are posing for a photo. Murray's standing in a turtleneck and blazer, hands in his pockets, smiling, relaxed. Next to him is his friend Delwyn, with newly bleached hair. It looks like a standard vacation shot. Except just to the left, in golden capital letters, are the words Supreme Court. A reminder that what's to come today is no vacation.
2: Before I even went into the courtroom, I went into the bathroom. And of course, I didn't bring tissue, so I meant grabbing a whole wad of toilet paper because I knew I'd end up having tears rolling down my cheeks, so I just stuffed a bunch in my suit jacket pocket.
3: This fight started 6 years ago when Delwyn was fired from his teaching job for being gay. Now he, Murray, and more than a dozen others are here to make the case that sexual orientation should be protected under the Canadian Charter of Rights and Freedoms. They enter the courtroom, and Murray takes it in.
2: When we went in for the hearing that day, somebody somehow had gained entry and put religious pamphlets on every damn chair, and I was just fuming, like, what? Who would do this?
3: The pamphlets are from a group that has spoken out against gay rights, the Alberta Federation of Women United for Families.
2: I was disappointed and angry. Was I surprised? Not at all. I had the same stuff delivered to my house with stamps on it. So it's crap that I'd seen before, and I would just had to put up with it again.
3: Murray throws the pamphlets out. But for Doug Stollery, one of Delwyn's lawyers, the pamphlets are a sobering reminder of what's at stake today.
1: It was clear when we saw those pamphlets that it was critical that we were there to argue this case.
3: I'm Phelan Johnson, and this is See You in Court, a podcast about the cases that changed Canada. This is Vreen in Alberta, part two. Claire Bonnieman picks it up from Edmonton, where this court battle began.
0: So after two provincial court battles, Delwyn's case has gone all the way to Canada's highest court. What people need to understand is that at this point in history, sexual orientation is still not a written part of the Canadian Charter of Rights and Freedoms. The Vreen team is asking the court to read in sexual orientation, basically to add it to the charter so that provinces can't discriminate against gays and lesbians. The Supreme Court has heard a gay rights case before called Egan and Canada. That fight over pension rights for same-sex couples happened a couple of years before this hearing, and the couple lost that case in a 5-4 vote. So while the Egan case didn't change anything for gay rights, it has given Delwyn's legal team a window into how the court is thinking about these rights. And Sheila Greckel and Doug Stollery, Delwyn's lawyers, see an opportunity.
1: Four of the judges found that that wasn't even discriminatory. And one of the judges, Justice Sapinka, found that it was discriminatory and said, well, this whole area of gay rights is evolving, which led us to think that maybe in another case like ours, he might be amenable to finding a breach of the charter that was not, say, by Section 1. What was needed was one more judge to come on side for us to succeed.
7: So Sapinka was your guy?
1: Sapinka was our guy.
8: Thank you, my lord. Good morning, my lords and my ladies. It is my privilege this morning to represent the appellant, Mr. Vreen, and the other groups before this court in their search for equality.
0: It will be my... That's what it sounds like on November 4th, 1997, when Sheila Greckel stands to address the judges. You can hear a pin drop in the Supreme Court of Canada recording. And seated at the back of that room are Murray, Delwyn, and Delwyn's boyfriend, Andy. Delwyn needs the support. After 6 years, he's tired of being in the headlines. They had a tough time in court before, so Murray is understandably nervous.
2: We were waiting for the questions. We were waiting for them to interrupt Sheila. Didn't happen. you know, Delwyn and I were kind of looking at each other and smiling, you know, thumbs up. Are they actually getting it? It was cool. It was very cool.
0: Doug, who is co-counsel on the case, feels a sense of relief.
1: They all just sat there and listened very carefully. They took notes. They nodded. They were completely respectful. They asked a very limited number of very respectful questions.
3: This sounds like such a shift from their experience in Alberta, where a judge turned his chair around when they started presenting their case.
0: Yeah, they actually told me it felt like night and day. So, you know, respectful judges, check. A binder full of notes and references, check. And more than a dozen interveners speaking on their behalf, big check.
3: I mean, this sounds like a really good sign for Delwyn's team.
0: Yeah, it seems like a pretty stacked deck. And because of that, the team can start to relax as much as you can in the Supreme Court. They're ready for 2 days of hearings, and they have a plan, with plenty of time for Doug to write his closing arguments back at the hotel that night.
1: We thought, well, what we'll do is we won't prepare the closing argument in advance. We'll wait to see how the case is going. And after the first day, that we'll have a whole lot more information that'll help us decide what are the key elements in the closing argument.
0: But you know what they say about best laid plans. After 3 hours of speakers in support of their case, Chief Justice Antonio Lemaire calls for a lunch break and does a little math.
9: My calculations here indicate that we should be finished somewhere around 4:35, so that you know that we intend to try to finish this case today. We'll adjourn till 2 o'clock.
1: Which meant that I was going to have to present the closing argument that we had not prepared at all. So if I wasn't nervous before, it certainly was then.
0: This immediately makes me think of high school, when the teacher says the essay is due first thing tomorrow and you thought it was like next week.
3: I went to theater school and I still have nightmares that I don't know my lines and I have to go on stage. My palms are sweating.
0: So they're living this nightmare, right? And Sheila and Doug find this little couch in a quiet spot and they have

0: sandwiches, the legal team on the other side makes their case. John T. McCarthy is the lawyer representing Alberta. He shuffles over to the wooden podium, slides his binder full of notes under the mic, and begins. But 2.5 minutes into his statements, he's interrupted by the judges.
1: The tone changed when counsel for the government of Alberta started to argue. And it was clear that the judges of the Supreme Court of Canada had real difficulty with the arguments that were being made.
0: And what starts happening is surprising. At one moment, John McCarthy tries to show how some gays and lesbians did have some protection in Alberta.
2: However, let me give you an example of how they can access the act. The Canadian AIDS Society has just used the example of the physical disability of the HIV/AIDS virus. And that, of course, is covered under the act.
0: The judges seem to chastise him, playfully, perhaps. There's even laughter.
3: You have to get AIDS to get protection.
2: No, that's not my point, but...
4: To hear those Supreme Court justices really understand it and show it that way, it's moving. It's powerful. It was delightful. It was delicious.
0: Doug is the last to speak that day with his mustard-stained closing arguments. He emphasizes that this fight is about more than one man who was fired. This is not about a job.
5: I would respectfully submit, my lords, my ladies, that if it's limited to employment-related sections, then we will have to wait for a lesbian to be denied accommodation and bring her case forward for that section. We will have to wait for a gay man to be denied access to a restaurant and bring that case forward.
6: You don't think the legislature will get the message?
5: My lord, I respectfully submit that the Alberta legislature has made its position very clear. There is no particular reason to believe that the Alberta legislature will voluntarily take steps to deal with the other sections of the act. Certainly, there has been no suggestion by my learned friend that that would be the case.
0: And then it's over. The team has an extra day in Ottawa, so they explore the city. And it's a nice break, especially for Delwyn, who by now is so well-known in Edmonton, he can barely get a cup of coffee without being stopped. When they board the flight back, Doug breathes a sigh of relief. His job as co-counsel is done. And there's a sense of joy when they get home.
1: Back at the Edmonton airport, and there was a little celebration at the airport, which was lovely. People came out with banners and things to celebrate the arguing of the case. And my then partner, now husband, came to pick me up, and as we were walking to the car at the airport, a really tough-looking guy came up to us and said, "Are you part of this gay case?" And I really did think that we were, you know, about to be subject to some violence. And when I said that we were, the guy said, "Well, I'm with the Teamsters and we're right behind you on this."
7: I think it's so telling that even when it was someone on their side, it was still... that gay case?
0: Oh, yeah. I mean, even though there's so much support and acceptance even, the queer community is still considered an other to so many folks in Alberta and across Canada. But things at the Supreme Court went so well, the team is riding a kind of high. Even though you can never predict a decision, they keep thinking they just have to flip that one judge, Justice Sapinka, for a 5-4 win. And it feels very doable. Until...
1: 20 days after the hearing, Justice Sapinka died. And he was what we viewed as the swing vote in the case. And that only left 8 judges to make the decision. And when there is a tie in an appellate court like the Supreme Court of Canada, the appellant loses, and so we would lose the case.

0: court. The decision is due at 7:30 a.m. Edmonton time. They're gathering at Sheila's law office on the city's south side, where the Supreme Court will fax the decision because, you know, it's the 90s. And there are nerves, to be sure, but also hope in the air when Murray notices that someone is missing.
1: We were waiting for Delwyn and Andy to show up at 7:30. And unbeknownst to us, they were parked outside. And Delwyn said, I can't do it.
0: At this point, Delwyn is 31 years old and has spent years of his life fighting for the right not to be fired. And no matter what happens this morning, he is exhausted. Even with his friends and supporters inside, he can't bring himself to open the door.
2: That day was tough. That day was really tough for me. I did not want a decision because I knew that as soon as there was a decision, there would be more media. And I can remember not wanting to go into my lawyer's office that morning, that we knew the decision was coming down.
0: At 7:30, Sheila's fax machine goes off and spits out the decision. And they win. All eight judges have ruled in their favor. And Doug thinks the way it's written is beautiful.
3: It is easy to say that everyone who is just like us is entitled to equality. Everyone finds it more difficult to say that those who are different from us in some way should have the same equality rights that we enjoy. Yet so soon as we say any enumerated or analogous group is less deserving and unworthy of equal protection and benefit of the law, all minorities and all of Canadian society are demeaned.
4: It's a recognition that equality is the basis on which we have founded our society. And it's a recognition of the fundamental importance of the Charter to all of us in Canada. The decision of the Supreme Court of Canada was like poetry.
0: The team celebrates, cheering and hugging, all while the person that started this is nowhere to be seen.
2: And I stood outside her door and I heard the cheers. I cried. I thought, oh, here it starts. Even though it's the start of the end, it starts again.
0: Despite his reluctance, this ruling pushes Delwyn back in the spotlight. The Supreme Court reads in sexual orientation that morning, effectively rewriting the law in Alberta before breakfast. Later, a crowd gathers at the Alberta legislature, and a photographer snaps a picture of Delwyn and his boyfriend kissing on the steps. And it's a long day of media.
5: After 7 years of legal battles, Alberta's gays and lesbians were celebrating on the steps of the provincial legislature this evening. Their hero, Delwyn Vriend, arrived at his news conference to a standing ovation and delivered this message to Premier Ralph Klein.
6: Shame on you, Ralph Klein. Shame on you, Stockwell Day. You had until 7:45 this morning to do the right thing, and you demonstrated to the very end that you are not a government of the people, you are a government against the people. And I think they have a lot of soul searching to do in that. And haha, I win.
7: That's the most haha I win I've ever heard.
0: It's a lot of haha and a lot of win. Mm-hmm. And I mean, it's interesting to hear because I've listened to so much news coverage from this time and you don't get Delwyn laughing a lot. But those four words clearly came straight from the heart and they quickly become the headlines. Some call it kind of glib or maybe even inappropriate given how big this case is. But for Murray, those words say everything.
1: The politicians in charge of our province were bunch of schoolyard bullies. They picked on us. They didn't want to include us. They didn't want to meet with us. And it all just was so juvenile. And so when Delwyn said that, I just about stood up and went, yes, you nailed it.
0: Still, there's something else in the news coverage. An official public campaign launches, calling on the government to invoke the notwithstanding clause.
7: Okay, and how would that work?
0: Basically, it's a clause that would let the province override certain charter protections, including things like equality rights.
7: So if their campaign works, the notwithstanding clause would negate the Supreme Court's decision in Alberta.
0: Yeah. It would be like this fight never happened. And in 1998, it's never been used before. Premier Ralph Klein said his view is they shouldn't use the notwithstanding clause, but the rest of his caucus is divided. And then the angry phone calls start.
8: Office of the Premier, good morning.
0: The campaign is organized by groups like the Family Action Coalition and the Alberta Federation of Women United for Families.
7: Right, and that's the same group that left those pamphlets in the Supreme Court on the day of the hearing.
0: Yeah, and they start pushing back against the Supreme Court decision just hours after it's released.
9: We've seen a pattern of judicial activism in Canada that is one-sided, kind of a left-wing agenda that has been pushed forward.
10: The homosexual community, as such, has enough liberties and rights and freedoms and power and money not that they are not discriminated against.
1: Oh, there was so much going on. The level of hate was elevated. The backlash was even more than I expected. They did radio, TV, and print ads in the newspapers. They handed out cards in churches to have the parishioners send postcards to their MLA to tell them to invoke the charter and don't give those gays any kind of equality whatsoever.
0: In Edmonton, the only out gay city councillor receives death threats. Murray is on radio and TV debating some of these groups. And Doug is at a loss.
4: This was very dispiriting after all of the work that we had done. And after getting a unanimous decision of the Supreme Court of Canada to think that we might, notwithstanding all of that, that we might lose and that gays and lesbians in Alberta might not be entitled to basic fundamental human rights. That was very, very, very disturbing.
0: It has never been harder to be part of that gay case. And while the rights they were seeking are now official, it really doesn't feel safe to be queer in Alberta. In the end, the Alberta government doesn't bow to public pressure. 1 week after the Supreme Court lays down its ruling that sexual orientation should be protected in Alberta's Human Rights Act, Conservative Premier Ralph Klein announces the province will accept it and will not invoke the notwithstanding clause.
11: We have done the right thing relative to the Supreme Court decision. For this government, it was a giant step.
12: A giant step, one that's being applauded by gays and lesbians throughout the province. Very
0: pleased that the team has officially won, and Delwyn can finally get away from this battle and the spotlight. He does an interview on CBC's As It Happens about the decision and whether he'll use it to try and get his job back at King's College.
13: What does it mean for you exactly? How is it going to change your life? Presumably, it doesn't mean that you can walk into the school that fired you and start teaching there tomorrow.
14: No, it could mean that I can go to the Human Rights Commission and file a complaint now against the King's College. But I, in fact, will not be pursuing.
13: You're not going to file a complaint?
14: No, I will not be.
13: Why is that?
14: We have fought for 7 years to achieve what we've achieved today. I don't, at this point, feel that it's necessary for me to go against an institution that I think is a small fish. It's just not worth it. It's been 7 years, and I think in many ways my battle is done.
0: Shortly after this decision, Delwyn leaves. First just traveling, but he officially moves abroad in the early 2000s and lands in Paris, France. And he never moves back to Edmonton. Given all that he saw in those years, Murray's really not surprised.
1: I know it was the hardest thing he ever had to do in his life. Imagine having your name on every newspaper in Canada and a lot around the world. To have your name a household name. To have people reach out that you don't even know and start calling you and your family all kinds of horrible things. And that's why he left the country. And I didn't blame him a bit. I mean,
0: this case led to legalizing same-sex marriage in Canada and broke down other barriers for the 2SLGBTQ+ community. The Edmonton school that fired Delwyn for being gay, King's College, now called the King's University, actually put an inclusivity policy in place in 2018. making them one of, if not the only, religious post-secondary school in Canada to explicitly mention sexual and gender minorities as a supported group. I spoke to the current president, Melanie Humphreys, and she said without question, they were on the wrong side of history in this case, and they're working to reconcile that. And by the way, I did reach out to the government of Alberta for its reflections back on this case. I didn't get a response by our deadline. But Doug told me the impact of Rind in Alberta goes way beyond Canada.
4: In India and South Africa, Barbados, Mauritius, Belize, the Vreen decision has been cited by their courts in striking down the laws that criminalized same-sex relationships. And so that has impacted the lives of a very large number of people around the world.
0: Through the years, Delwyn has come back to Edmonton visiting family, and he speaks on this experience. And he's back in town for the 10th anniversary of this case in 2008, when he sits down with the local CBC Morning Show and shares how much the media coverage sucked for him.
2: Dealing with media and being in front of cameras was definitely something that took a lot of energy. And, you know, there were times when I just thought, I can't deal with this. Please make it all go away. I think I'm glad that I saw it through. but that was the biggest thing, I think.
0: He was part of a documentary and podcast series that came out in 2024 and has been interviewed for articles, but not a ton. And then 30-ish years later, after this fight, he gets contacted by another journalist, me. And I'll be honest, knowing what I've learned about Delwyn's experience, I felt weird reaching out for yet another interview. But I sent him an email, and it took a while, and I heard back. In the end, Delwyn said he did not want to be interviewed for this podcast. And as you've heard throughout these episodes, he's already done so much talking. He told me he's not interested in rehashing old stories that do not lead us to changing society for the better.
7: What do you think he meant by that?
0: I think it makes sense. It can be easy to look back on this story as some wild ride from the 90s. Mm-hmm. But today, while we know that human rights cases can be won, we also know that laws can be changed with the stroke of a pen. Fights that take years can all be undone. And so I think for Delwyn and Murray and Doug, there's a sense that you can never stop fighting.
4: We've seen legislation and policies in a number of provinces in Canada restricting the rights of gender minorities. We've certainly seen restrictions on equity and inclusion and diversity in the United States. We're starting to see some of that in Canada now. So all of these are areas where reinforces for us the importance of fighting for human rights.
0: There's this phrase Murray kept repeating when we were speaking for this story. Discrimination hinders coming out.
1: But coming out hinders discrimination.
0: I think that might be part of the legacy of this case, that so many people like Delwyn came out to their families, to their workplaces, to their friends, and more people understood that they know and love someone who is queer and joined the fight against discrimination. This legal battle made coming out easier to do in a lot of ways. And it is something Murray thinks is becoming essential to do once again.
1: I mean, we still have people getting fired for being gay, being picked on, gay bashed. The discrimination's still going on. Legislation doesn't change the heart, it just stops the heartless. Is it better today? Yes, it is. Are we done yet? No, we're not done yet. We will never be done.
7: This case obviously changed Canada. It changed Delwyn, his legal team, and his friends and supporters. How is it for you being immersed in this case?
0: You know, I've been sitting with this story for a while, diving pretty deep into the 90s, and I think I'm mostly struck by just how recent all of this is. And as a young queer person, or even just a young Canadian, I think it's a really important reminder to not take things for granted. Because when change happens that makes our lives better or more equal, someone or something is always paying for that change. And sometimes the price is really steep.
7: Thanks, Claire.
0: Thanks, Phelan.
7: Want to get brunch?

0: Please help spread the word about See You in Court. The best way is to share it with a friend, someone who's interested in stories like this, stories that help define Canada. The show is hosted and produced by me, Phelan Johnson. Claire Bonnieman wrote and reported this episode. Sam McNulty is our sound designer. Catherine Rolson is our senior producer. And Carla Hilton is our executive producer. Special thanks to the Edmonton Queer History Project for their archive collection. Also to the Supreme Court of Canada for use of its webcast recordings. And to Greg Kelly for additional voice work.
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5: From CBC News, The World This Hour, I'm Neil Herland. The alleged gunman behind a deadly shooting in Montreal was a 25-year-old man from Lethbridge, Alberta. A police officer and a civilian were killed Monday. The University of Lethbridge confirms the suspect was a student at the school in southern Alberta. The university says it's cooperating with authorities, but gave no other details. Sarah Levitt has more.
6: Of course, it will take some time to recover.
7: Montreal's Mayor Soraya Martinez-Ferrada says the whole city is shaken by the shooting Monday. A police officer was killed as well as a civilian in an exchange of gunfire with a suspect now identified as 25-year-old Seth Scott Hatfield from Alberta, who was also killed. 34-year-old Mohamed Lamine Benradouin was one of the first officers to respond to the call. Officials say he grew up in Côte-des-Neiges and served the borough with pride. 68-year-old Michel Mizrahi was also killed, a cherished member of Montreal's Jewish community.
6: I want to reassure Montrealers that Montreal is safe and that we need to rely on each other.
7: The provincial watchdog is now heading the investigation in partnership with provincial police. The suspect left behind a manifesto rife with hatred of women. He also espoused anti-capitalist thoughts and called for a violent revolution. Sarah Levitt, CBC News, Montreal.
5: A group of Ontario First Nations is buying into what the federal government hopes will be the future of nuclear power. It's a stake in the new Darlington nuclear project. As Colin Butler reports, they'll build some of the world's first commercial small modular reactors.
8: It's our collective $700 million investment in Ontario Power Generation's Darlington new nuclear project.
9: Chief Ted Williams of the Chippewas of Rama First Nation says it's a major shift in how large projects are developed. For generations, Indigenous communities were consulted on projects built around them. Now they're investing in nuclear and for the first time are part owners. What they're betting on is small modular reactors, a new way to build nuclear, and hopefully a way to create future wealth. The loan is backed by Ottawa and Ontario. François-Philippe Champagne is Canada's finance minister.
10: Certainly today, I think, is a good blueprint of partnership. This is the kind of model you want to put forward.
9: It's a different role for Indigenous communities, not opponents, not observers, but partners. A long-term bet on a new technology and the communities investing in it. Colin Butler, CBC News, London, Ontario.
5: The U.S. Senate has approved a resolution to stop U.S. military action against Iran. The text passed the House of Representatives earlier this month. The War Powers Resolution is largely symbolic, but it reflects the growing frustration of lawmakers with U.S. President Donald Trump's handling of the conflict. The mother of NBC host Savannah Guthrie may have died shortly after she was abducted in February. The network says that claim was contained in a note sent to some media outlets shortly after the kidnapping. The contents of that note were not disclosed at the request of investigators.
11: This is the life that my sister lives, that I live, that my brother lives, that our children live every day. And we are in agony.
5: Savannah Guthrie spoke about the case during the Today Show broadcast on Tuesday. Her mother, Nancy, was in poor health and needed critical medicine. Mike Babcock is the new head coach of the Edmonton Oilers. Babcock has huge success behind the bench, but his controversial coaching style has been heavily criticized. He resigned from the Columbia Blue Jackets in 2023 after allegations he was invading the privacy of his players. Stan Bowman is general manager of the Oilers.
12: There's a trust level that is important here, that I need to trust Mike that he's going to operate that way, and he needs to trust me that we're going to do the same thing with everyone that we interact with.
5: The NHL finished an investigation into Babcock's time in Columbus and cleared him to return last week. And that is your World This Hour. I'm Neil Herland.
13: Good evening, I am Ife Chiwetelu. You're listening to CBC Radio 1. June is Pride Month, a time to honor and celebrate the rich history, culture, and resilience of the 2S LGBTQ plus community. Because of that, we're doing things a little differently tonight. In this hour, we're bringing you a past episode of the show I host with Trevor Dineen, Now or Never. From 2024, this episode is titled From the Streets to the Sundance, Stories of Queer Joy and Defiance. This is Now or Never. I'm Ife Chiwetelu.
14: And I'm Trevor Dineen. And Ife, let me tell you, I am feeling a lot of pride these days because last week I brought my whole family to march in the Winnipeg Pride Parade. And I'll be honest, it was bananas.
15: Hi, Pride.
14: A record 6,000 people marched together through the streets and thousands more lined the sidewalks, smiling, cheering, and everyone just dancing and having a fun time together. My kids and wife had the best time helping me hand out buttons, and there was a lot of hugging. Like, I did a lot of hugging that day.
13: That sounds like a great time.
14: It was. And for the 2S LGBTQ plus community, this turnout is meaningful because on the other side of all this love and acceptance is this.
16: Stand away from politics!
17: Across Canada, this has been a day of protest, counter-protest, and even some confrontations over sex ed and LGBTQ rights.
18: We are now calling the police.
19: Last February, this man stormed into a story time at a Calgary library.
20: So what's it like to see these threats and protests at your kids' events?
21: Oh, it breaks my heart.
13: The roots of Pride started with acts of resistance and fights for justice for queer people. It is much bigger than marching in a parade or heading out to a party. And celebrating Pride, it can be reserved or reflective or out loud in the streets or quietly in your home.
14: Which is why this week on Now or Never, we're following the rainbow to discover the different ways people are fighting for pride and the right to be who they are.
13: This is Now or Never.
14: I met a lot of people at Winnipeg Pride this year, but there was one person I met who was there soaking it all up and trying to take it all in. And that's because when they woke up that morning, they had no clue what to expect.
22: I thought it's not going to be like big like that. I thought it's going to be like something small and that's it.
14: So when you show up there and you think it's going to be small and then you see all the thousands and thousands of people there waving flags and supporting, how did that make you feel?
22: It made me feel better and sad at the same time because we don't have such a thing in our country.
14: So when you saw a Pride Parade, what would go through your mind when you were back home?
22: Well, I said I want to get out of here and go somewhere where I'm accepted. My name is Ismail. I'm 36 years old. I'm from Yemen. I moved here last year. I attended the Pride here in Winnipeg, and it was my first Pride ever.
14: In Yemen, homosexuality is punishable by death. So as a gay person, being known for who they are is something Ismail has had to live in fear of for almost all of their 36 years.
22: It's the difficult thing in life to be gay there. It's like you have to hide yourself from your family. You can't talk about it. If you got caught being gay, it's a disaster. You might get killed. They might force you to marry. Yeah.
14: When did you first realize that you would be in danger for just being who you are?
22: When I was a kid. When I found that I'm gay, I knew that it's dangerous to tell. Because in the school when I was a kid, they were teaching us that it's wrong So you know that when they say it's wrong and you know that you are wrong, so you are afraid to tell people.
14: How do you process that when you're living in a space where everyone's telling you that what you are is wrong?
22: It's difficult actually to hide yourself and be afraid to tell people. Even friends, you can't tell because they might tell people that you are.
14: Ismail had known for a long time that leaving Yemen was the only way they'd be able to live a life where they could be accepted, free, and open about who they are. Until the day came where leaving was no longer something they hoped to do, it was something they had to do.
22: One of my brother, he found out, then he asked me many questions, if I'm having like relationships with others, or when I became like gay, and all these questions. Mm-hmm. He tried like beat me up, and he told like my older brother that I'm gay, and then he tried to kill me that day. So that day I managed to escape from my house and never came back to my family.
14: What's that like, even hearing yourself say that my brother tried to kill me?
22: It's tough. It's not easy. Yeah. I learned that I have to move on and never come back there. You have to start a new life on your own.
14: Have you spoken to your family at all since?
22: No. Since the incident, no.
14: Do you think you ever will?
22: Nope. No. Yeah.
14: What kept you going through all of that?
22: Because, I mean, I have to be who I am. I can't hide myself all life.
14: How did you decide what to do next?
22: When the incidents happened, I have no idea where to go. But I have like a family support from my aunt. She supported me to hide for a while. For a long time, I stayed in Yemen hiding myself from community as well. Then I got the chance to move to Malaysia. Then from there, I could apply to go to a third country. So it was stressed for me because you don't know if you're going to make it or not.
14: For 3 years, Ismail was alone, living in Malaysia, praying he'd be granted refugee status.
22: And they interviewed me many times. And after that, they called me and they said, Canada has accepted your file to be a refugee there.
14: If I were in that room with you the day that you got that phone call, what would I have seen? What was your reaction like?
22: I felt so happy that day. I remember they called me while I was at the mall. I was buying stuff there. And when they called me, I just went home. I didn't buy anything. I just was so happy. I went home. I have a cake and a drink that day. Yeah, so it was a lovely day for me.
14: Did you know you were coming to Winnipeg?
22: Yeah, they told me before coming to Canada that I'm going to be in Winnipeg.
14: And were you Googling, like, what is Winnipeg?
22: I did, actually. I thought it's going to be cold. Yeah, it wasn't that cold this year. I was lucky. Mm-hmm.
14: When you landed in Canada, what did you hope to find here?
22: Freedom. I can have a new life. It's a good feeling that you are free, not afraid from anything for who you are.
14: Does it take a little bit of time to adjust to that? Because you've spent almost your whole life having to hide who you are. Does it take a while to kind of like get used to being able to be open and who you are?
22: Still, sometimes I think I say, okay, I still want to hide myself.
14: Really?
22: Yeah. Sometimes I say, okay, let's move on. Yeah. It's not a good thing.
14: How has it been adjusting to your new life here?
22: It's difficult, actually. It's a new country and no environment, different culture. It's difficult at first, yeah.
14: What do you need to make it feel like home for you?
22: I need time to adjust, so yeah. And I think it's going to be a home for me anytime, mm-hmm. Yeah.
14: I saw you at the parade. You and I talked for a little bit at the parade. You had the biggest smile on your face. You were waving a flag. You looked like you were just having a blast, a little bit overwhelmed, I think. Yeah. But you had a big smile.
22: Yeah, that was amazing that day. Yeah, I love it.
14: You're glowing right now, even talking about it.
22: Yeah.
14: Your smile is huge. Yeah. When you look ahead to next year's parade, what do you hope your life will look like by then?
22: Oh, I hope I find someone to live with. Yeah, I'm planning to have a boyfriend. Yeah, I wish it would be a different parade for me.
14: Well, I look forward to next year's parade and going there and seeing you marching and walking hand in hand with your boyfriend. And I'll be cheering you on the whole time.
22: Yeah, that would be amazing. Yeah. It means that people accept me as who I am.
14: When Ismail arrived in Winnipeg, an organization called Reaching Out Winnipeg helped them get settled with an apartment, support, and community. And after everything they've been through, I can just see how grateful they are to be here. But Ismail also wants people to remember that there are so many out there still seeking the safety and the freedom to be who they are.
22: Yeah, for LGBTQ, I know maybe you are here fine and feel safe, but there is another places in the world where they don't feel safe and they don't feel like, how do you feel here? And that's frustrating for me. And I think we should do more to help people around the world.
13: This time last year, Shaylin Lussier was dipping her paintbrush in yellow and painting a rainbow crosswalk in her hometown of Westlock, Alberta.
0: I have seen my town slowly become this like more accepting, loving place. When I was a lot younger, I didn't have that, and I needed it. And this is able to happen, just it makes my heart just happy. There's buttons.
2: That it's happening, and it's good to get a bit of color in here.
3: I'm glad the organizers did this. They've done it well. There's a great turnout, and yeah, no, it's good for Westlock.
13: More than 200 people came out on that day last June to support Shaylin and the high school's Gay Straight Alliance to celebrate the town's first Pride Rainbow Crosswalk. But a lot has changed since then.
23: Residents of a town just north of Edmonton have narrowly voted in favor of banning non-governmental flags and non-standard crosswalks from public land. That means symbolic statements like the town's only rainbow paint crosswalk will no longer be allowed.
13: But 18-year-old Shaylin is not backing down.
0: So Westlock, we have a bit of a problem. Our local GSA, the Thunder Alliance, had petitioned for a rainbow crosswalk. We got full support from everyone, the town council, the mayor, just everyone. And it was a wonderful day when we all sat together and we painted the rainbow crosswalk.
24: To the GSA!
0: When I was there on the day of the painting, I remember thinking just like, dang, some kid like me is going to go to their parents and their parents are going to sit down and have an awesome talk with them and say, you are loved, you are valued. Let's go walk across the rainbow crosswalk. We always knew it was a risk, especially the very specific group of people who started the petition and started the plebiscite and deciding that the rainbow crosswalk was not what they stood for and it was neutrality that they wanted. We saw door-to-door, like, campaigning. There were people putting pamphlets in car windows at the high school. And I remember the day that the actual vote took place. Our GSA sat in front of the voting hall, and we had just a little information stand. And we were having a good time. We were blasting music. We were handing out pins to people who were nice to us. And we were just having a wonderful, wonderful time, no matter what the results were.
25: Hi, we're just standing outside the Westlock Community Hall where the vote for the plebiscite is currently happening. We've had a lot of really, really cool interactions with people, and it's been a really great day.
26: We've also had amazing feedback from the community, and we hope if you're coming later, come say hi. We'll be here till 8. Bye!
25: Obviously, all of us prepared for the worst, but a lot of us thought there was a huge chance. So, like, I had hopes, but the vote came out. The Rainbow Crosswalk was voted to be removed, and I think it was by 26 votes we ended up losing that day. And, yeah, it was rough. I remember the shock of it all. I remember the tears. I remember people hugging each other and crying and saying, this isn't over yet. This isn't the end. We're still here. And I remember looking at the younger ones and I was like, oh, you guys still have a lot left to fight for. But we're still here. So I have lived in Westlock my entire life. I have born and raised. When I was about 11, 12, like I always knew I was different, but when I initially came out, it was kind of an agreed upon thing not to talk about it. It was like, oh, this is you, but that's fine. Just don't like make a big thing about it. I remember specifically coming out and the only words my mom said were, okay. It was an indifference that kind of affected me. I remember there being a few other gay kids at the school because, you know, being gay in a small town, you learn to meet the people. Like, you learn to fish them out. And we would just kind of meet up and we'd just talk. And it was like, dang, this is community. It was kind of an instant snap that, like, we wanted to be seen. It was just kind of a unanimous decision because there was a lot of bullying in our school. Horrific, horrific things people would do if they found out someone was gay or if they whatever. So we organized a walkout. We stood on the side of the street and we yelled and we had cars honk at us and we had flags and banners and it was just a wonderful experience. I had stood up for like what I believed in before then, but like it was absolutely that moment where I was like, oh, okay, yeah, this is what needs to happen, you know? And that was the big starting point of our GSA. And it eventually turned into, we should have a crosswalk in town. And I remember my mom, both to the crosswalk painting and the little party we had a Pride Corner pop-up party in Westlock a while ago. And she was wearing this shirt that has a rainbow and it says proud parent on it, and she, yeah, that was wonderful too. And my dad was wearing the same, they were matching. My parents were never directly homophobic. They were always, don't want to use the word, but neutral. But I saw them change a little bit more, especially as I became more vocal with the GSA. And like, It was so, yeah. If you would have told me from, like, at the age of 12 that, like, my parents would be wearing those shirts or, like, yelling slow, like, chants out with us, I probably would have looked at you like you were crazy. A big part of Pride would also be changing. Like, I want to see the GSA and the queer community at large. I want to see it grow, and I want to see Westlock become a more supportive place. I can't expect that the people who created the plebiscite or, you know, have actively shown distaste to us, I can't expect that they will change their ways, but I hope that they'll maybe see their queer relative and think, all right, you're fine. Like, I want to see my, like, little town, my little GSA, everything. I want to see it just be a loving place. Actually, it's pretty cool. The GSA, for the last couple of years, for as long as we've had the GSA, we've done just, like, a Pride week. This year, they did a bake sale, and they did a little Pride parade, actually, yesterday. They did a little Pride parade, and it was just running around with flags and playing music, and it was fun. When I see the Rainbow Crosswalk, I look at it and I think what we've done. And to think about the fact that there were hundreds of people who came to help it get painted or to just sit around and dance. Even now, they were supposed to remove it. Oh, I can't remember when, but they haven't yet. They power washed it once or twice, but it's still like
0: sort of there in the rocks. But I'd love to continue activism, being there for the people who need me to be there. That's my life from here on out. And if I can help another GSA or another queer community, or just be there, it would be wonderful.
1: From a small town crosswalk to the queer ballroom scene in Toronto, coming up on Now or Never, you will hear how signing up to walk in a ball has helped one woman unleash her inner performer and express her sensuality.
4: Ballroom for me has been just like a really nice space for me to explode. It's not straight, it's not like masculine, and you can just feel there's like a, you know, like I felt okay, you know, and not, I'm gonna get made fun of if I accidentally use my ass, like, you know?
14: I'm Trevor Dineen.
1: And I am Ife Chiwetelu. And today on Now or Never, we celebrate pride. And sometimes feeling an unapologetic sense of pride in who you are requires finding just the right place.
6: This place, when we went to visit the first time, we noticed all the fruit trees, apple trees, crab apples, wild plums, Saskatoons, and a huge cedar tree in the corner of the property. And we knew that this was the place, like it spoke to us, you know. And we began the process of preparing the land. And that was quite the exercise, because we had two push mowers that were pretty well dead, and the grass was 2 feet tall and full of wood ticks. Greetings, my relatives. I introduced myself by the three names I walk with, which are Stan Strong Eagle Woman, Red Horse Running, and Charlotte.
7: My names are Barbara and Fly's Eye, Thunderbird, and True Talker. I come from a small community by the name of St. Laurent, Manitoba, and I'm very happy to be here.
1: On a plot of wild prairie in central Manitoba, Charlotte and Barbara are hard at work, because in a few weeks, this land of waving grass and big sky will be home to the Two Spirit Sundance.
7: A Sundance, they dance for 4 days with no food and no water. Intentional sacrifice for the healing of the people. This Sundance is really an historic event. It's an historic ceremony because it's never been done in North America, only for Two Spirit people dancing. Allies and other people can come and support it, but it's for us, by us.
14: Two Spirit is a term used by some Indigenous people to describe their gender, sexual, and spiritual identity. And for elders Charlotte and Barbara, life has shown them that safe spaces for Two Spirit people are worth fighting for.
6: When I was growing up, we didn't have these ceremonies because they were still banned. And I'm a product of the 60s scoop and Indian day schools and residential schools. I spent the first 19 years of my life as a ward of the government, being moved from foster home to foster home and eventually to a group home. As an Indigenous person, as a Two-Spirit Indigenous person, I've felt the backlash of society in ways that most people wouldn't understand. When we look at the statistics about suicides in our youth, we have the highest rates, you know, of any group of people, and I want that to stop. People have come to ceremony because many of us were raised in the Catholic Church or Anglican or Presbyterian, whatever, and we felt that that wasn't for us. And when we found the ceremonies, it was life-changing. It gave us the love, the acceptance, you know, and the respect that we deserved.
7: Charlotte and I felt there was a need for a place for Two-Spirit people to come together in a sacred ceremony without being told that they couldn't wear things, that they couldn't do this, that they were devalued, that that was safe. So it says, a gentle reminder, you are a wonder and you are gifts. And when you walk onto the land and you walk into that place, it gives you peace, but it's also a sense of belonging. And that's what we want the youth to feel, that they belong in that circle and that no one should tell them that they are not welcome.
6: And we've said to the young Two-Spirit people, Two-Spirit Manitoba may hold a title to this land, but this land is yours. This is your home. When I think of my life today, walking on that spiritual path, that when I was a child and I was in the church, Catholic Church, I couldn't do that, you know? And today, you know, walking on this spiritual and traditional path, it's life, you know, in its utmost beauty.

0: This is Now or Never. I'm Trevor Dineen.
1: And I am Ife Chiwetelu. And today we are finding the power of pride and the importance of acceptance, not just on the parade route, but in everyday life.
0: Because as great as it is to wave a flag and show your support next to thousands of others, the reality is pride sometimes starts in the quiet of your home.
2: Welcome to my video. I'm going to be trading this Hydra using a trading stand. And they are offering a garden snake, another garden snake. It's not worth the Hydra. They're under.
0: Samantha Jones is like a lot of kids you know. The 10-year-old loves playing online games and recording herself in videos like this one.
2: Oh my god. A golden dragon for a Hydra and a Wyvern? Let me down know in comments if that's worth it.
3: She's probably the happiest when she's playing video games. Hi, I'm Katie Jones. I live in Sherwood Park and I'm the mother of a transgender child. Her name is Samantha. She's beautiful and she's 10 years old.
2: Guys, hopefully this is fair. I don't want to be scamming, but I'm pretty sure that was a win-win right there.
3: You can tell Samantha's at her happiest because she will continuously chat your ear off. And she'll smile when she's talking and her eyes light up and she's moving around and she's just so upbeat, which is night and day from when this time, like 5 years ago.
0: In the past 5 years, Samantha has gone through big changes. She moved from one town in Alberta to another just east of Edmonton. And when she was 7, she told her family she was a girl born in the wrong body.
3: We've always known that she's going to fall somewhere within the rainbow community, just with how she would walk when she was younger, how she'd talk, how she presented herself. She knew that something wasn't right, and you can tell. There's this book that my husband and I started reading, Parenting the Transgender Child. There are 7 common traits that transgender children have. And the big one that Samantha had that jumped out at me was the fact that she continuously said that when she dies, she's going to come back as a girl. So the idolization of coming back in another life as the other gender is a very big flag saying, hey, she doesn't feel comfortable in her body. They feel like they're trapped in the wrong body. She came home from school one day, was exceptionally upset. She's venting. And at the end of the conversation, completely out of the blue, she's like, Mom, I want to wear a dress. I said, okay, totally all right. And I said, we can go and get the dress tonight instead of playing the video games, or we can play the video games and get the dress later. Which one would you like to do? And her response was just shocking. Like, it just sent chills down my spine. She looks at me and she goes, Mom, the dress is more important. So not only did we get her a dress, we got her some new shoes, we got her some stockings, we got her a couple of other little things here and there. And then when we went home, she put them on, and I don't know if she slept in them or not, but she came down the stairs in the same dress and wore it to school that day. I was a little worried. Her dad was really worried. He was bullied quite extensively as a child, so he was scared that she was going to go through something similar. But after a discussion, we both agreed that sending her with a gender-neutral set of clothing in her backpack, just in case she feels uncomfortable and wants to change out of it, was the best idea. After their first period, which was gym class, Samantha came back to the class and changed out of her dress. And the teacher saw that and immediately pulled her aside and said, hey, so why did you change out of your dress? And she said, well, I'm worried about other kids making fun of me. Her teacher had the best response and said that if any of the other kids start picking on you, you need to come and tell me. And I will address it because my classroom's a safe space and I will not allow it. I want you to feel comfortable with who you are. And I want you to wear that dress if that's what you want to wear. And she hasn't changed out of girl clothes since. For her 10th birthday, for her birthday gift, went out and got her name legally changed so that she can start her double digits with her chosen name.
0: Samantha was diagnosed with gender and body dysphoria by her doctor, who specializes in treating transgender children. Katie and her husband, Chris, plan to start Samantha on puberty blockers once she needs them in the next few years. But on January 31st, Alberta Premier Danielle Smith made an announcement by video that could change all that.
4: My fellow Albertans, I strongly believe that we as a society must support and reach out with kindness and inclusion to those who identify as transgender and work to eliminate the discrimination they often experience in their lives. Making permanent and irreversible decisions regarding one's biological sex while still a youth can severely limit that child's choices in the future. Prematurely encouraging or enabling children to alter their very biology or natural growth, no matter how well-intentioned and sincere, poses a risk to that child's future that I, as Premier, am not comfortable with permitting in our province. After much discussion, the government caucus and I have therefore decided to implement the following policies and guidelines for minors age 17 and under. Top and bottom gender reassignment surgeries will not be permitted. For children age 15 and under, puberty blockers and hormone therapies for the purpose of gender reassignment or affirmation will also not be permitted, with the exception of those who've already commenced their treatment.
3: I was actually at work. I watched the video and then I just broke down in tears. The policy that scared me the most was the restriction to puberty blockers. The restricted access to puberty blockers doesn't make any sense because children will have gone through their puberty by the time they hit 16. You might as well take them away. And if she isn't able to start these puberty blockers, she's going to be forced to go through puberty that she is already scared of. She doesn't want her voice to deepen. She's scared of growing facial hair. She tears up when she talks about these things. She doesn't want to do it. It's traumatizing her. It's affected her mental health. I went online to try and find to see if there was any petition that had started, and I was surprised to see that there was none. So I started one. It's gotten a lot of attention since then, which is amazing. The word of me being out and talking to people about Samantha did go through the school, and there was a really negative reaction. So the policies came out on a Wednesday, and the Friday I got a call and I drove.

0: If you want to wear a flag around your neck as a cape for the rest of your life, you do that. If you want to have a giant sticker on your backpack, you do that. You don't hide who you are. You be proud of who you are. I've been asked before if we've considered moving as a result of these policies. And the reason why I'm saying no is because my husband has also started to actively try and make change. He is actually currently the NDP candidate for our riding for the federal party, not just for our daughter, but for everyone. And honestly, that's my home. Alberta's my home. And as much as I feel there's a lot of room for Alberta to grow, I still love this province, and it would be just really hard to leave it. That doesn't mean that we're not going to do everything we can to get our child the support she needs, especially medically. I've had the discussion with Samantha already about how if these policies come through and we can't get her on puberty blockers, I told her, don't worry about that. Mom and Dad will do what we can. If that means that we're driving down to the States to get you your puberty blockers, that's what we're going to do. And she seemed very happy with that response. And I'm serious with that too. So it's, if we're not going to get what we need here, we'll find it somewhere else.
1: The proposed policies are expected to be tabled in the Alberta legislature this fall. Meanwhile, Katie's petition is still online, and she says it's going to stay there, collecting signatures until it isn't needed anymore.
2: Trevor, if I was to tell you I'm going to a ball this weekend,
1: okay,
2: what are you picturing?
1: Ooh, a ball. I would picture a grand place with lots of people dressed nicely in a big circle, and then one woman walks out wearing a large, beautiful blue dress, and there's a Prince Charming, and then her glass slipper falls off, and she's running back to her chariot, and no one knows who she is. It just all these memories start flooding back.
2: Back when you were in the real life Cinderella.
1: 100%. That's the only ball I've ever seen in my life.
2: Well, listen, Disney knows nothing about the kind of ball I'm talking about. And they are just as opulent as what you're describing. But that's about where the comparison ends.
3: So at the back is when you walk out, and you should already be on in your head. Like, Ife is gone. You're going to be, I don't know.
2: I love a bald Medusa, yeah. Which I am. Right now, I am getting a crash course on how to walk in a ball by none other than Dre Govinder, also known as Nine.
3: When you want to get to the judges, the closer you are, you want to get into the details of your face. The drama. Look, my nose. My teeth. Turn for the side. I'm going to give you an angle.
2: Whether it's Madonna's Vogue or TV shows like Pose and Legendary, or hearing someone talk about giving realness or serving a look, if you haven't heard of the ballroom scene, you have definitely felt its influence.
3: I would describe it as competitive queer pageantry. You will hear things that come specifically from the ballroom scene, like serving something realness. It used to be underground. It comes in and out of pop culture, but it is queer pageantry. There are a myriad of categories. So runway, face, sex siren, performance, which is Vogue. I call it drag's hot older sister.
2: This weekend, Dre will be walking in the Platinum Pride Ball in the face category. She's walked balls across Canada and in New York, winning trophies and serving looks. But 7 years ago, Dre didn't know anything about this scene. She was just a young hip-hop dancer searching for a place to express herself.
3: I knew there was like these whisperings of this like other queer culture I haven't known. But then one day on Facebook, Legendary Snoopy had a ball posted on an event page. And it was just like, it said something like Vogue Ball or whatever. So I hadn't been to a ball. I don't know what ballroom is. I just entered two categories, which was performance and sex siren. And I walked Virgin Vogue, and I somehow made it to finals. But it was probably the more I started to walk, the more

0: I realized like how innate this is for me. I think I was more just happy to be around more queer people, where I was like, finally.
1: So when you went to that first ball, which I love that your first time wasn't as a spectator, you were like, no, I'm competing in these two categories. What was the difference?
0: It's not straight. It's not like masculine. And you can just feel there's like a, you know, like I felt okay, you know, and not, I'm going to get made fun of if I accidentally use my ass. Like, you know, ballroom for me has been just like a really nice space for me to explode. I'm someone who has always had a lot of creative and sensual energy. And sometimes it's hard to know what to do with that energy, especially when it's not for the consumption of men. Right. So part of me getting ready and looking a certain way, especially as like a woman of color, someone small, someone very queer and like very annoyingly out, my makeup and the way I present myself is an armor for me, because I'm like, when I tell you something, I dare you to not listen to me, because I'm going to present to a certain way to look like I have a certain amount of power.
1: It wasn't long after signing up for that first ball that Dre dove into ballroom head first, stomping runways, winning trophies, and even starting her own house.
0: I co-founded a house with my friend, legendary Tamar Miyake Mugler, and we ran that for about 3 years.
1: What is a house?
0: A house, by definition, is a group of queer people in the ballroom scene who all walk different categories under the name of the house to get points, to get trophies, to get cash prizes. That is what it is by definition. In practice, for some people, it's we're more of a unit. We bond together. We go out together. We party together. We give your ballroom knowledge and life knowledge back to these younger kids who don't have to make the same mistakes you did.
1: It resonates, because as the founder of the house, you were the mother. Mm-hmm. And what did that title mean to you?
0: Oh my God, it's very heavy as the crown. You know, yes, you're doing things like running practice. Yes, you need to make sure that they're prepped for a ball. But it was also things like providing them resources of healthcare, making sure they had safe doctors, being able to do injections, being a shoulder they can cry on. I had about like 10 queer kids that, you know, sometimes it feels like their life is in your hands at some point. And it was like bleeding into my personal life. Like it was just, I really needed a breather and I really needed to invest back into myself, because I was giving so much and I was just spinning out, you know. I had also just finished my master's degree. So I was mothering, I was working full time, and I was also completing a 4-year master program. It was a lot. It was a lot. And I had been thinking about leaving for about a year before I actually did. And I was like, I just can't do this anymore.
1: After some time away, Dre is now ready to go back to the ball. For the first time in almost 2 years, she's coming back to the Kiki ballroom scene, this time walking a category she never has before, serving face as godmother of the House of Dior.
0: My reason for coming back was like, one, I just missed my friends. Like, one, I missed, I missed my friends and I missed knowing what was going on. I also had to kind of restructure my relationship with ballroom and being less of a walker and being more of someone who wanted to pass the torch. So my heart has been really into teaching a leader from a little bit more of a step back and just having more boundaries with it.
1: So your mothering days are done?
0: Behind me, girl. I never want to do that again. Like, I love being a leader, but it's very hands-on. And I'm there to provide support at the capacity that I can.
1: I'm really appreciating this transformation right now, because I met you barefaced, and right now, like, the eyebrows are done. It does look like your eyes, like, pulled up.
0: I just wait till the lash comes on. Yeah. The lash seals it. As soon as I put, like, the half lash on and I get a little bit of this, I'm like, you can't tell me shit.
1: Is there anything to, like, that debut
0: I think that's why I'm walking face, you know, but not walking sex iron. It's very much like elevation and a reintroduction back into the Kiki scene. So this is very much like, hi, hello, I'm back, you know? Yeah, I'm back.
1: What is your strategy?
0: My strategy is, even if I lose, you will never remember who won, because I'm here to make a moment.
1: The Platinum Pride Ball was last weekend, and guess what?
2: What?
1: Dre won.
2: Yeah! Of course.
1: There was no doubt in her mind. If you want to see what it takes to not just walk face, but win, we'll have pictures on our website, cbc.ca/now or never.
2: This is Now or Never. I'm Trevor Dineen.
1: And I am Ife Chiwetelu, and I would like to take this moment to remind you all to check in on your friends who organize queer events, because during Pride Month, they are in the thick of it.
3: I have another event on Saturday and then the Sunday, and then almost every weekend has something going on. We're supposed to be doing like Queer Sober Social goes to Pride Picnic. And I was like, do we want to also do our own version Father's Day? Because a lot of queer folks don't have family that they can go spend it with, myself included. So now I'm preparing for that. So basically every weekend has something going on. I will be all over the city all month long.
1: In most Canadian cities, June is Pride Month. And a lot of the events can be loud, sometimes expensive, often boozy. So if money is tight, venues are not accessible, and you're sober, participating in Pride isn't always easy. But that is exactly where Lish comes in.
3: Hi, my name is Lish Frankur. I use they, them pronouns, and I'm the founder of Queer Sober Social. Last year, I was on medical leave and couldn't afford to do a lot of things, and that's kind of how we got started. And also, I was really struggling to find sober spaces. Like, there was some meetups in the city that were kind of just starting, but a lot of those weren't really accessible for me because I couldn't do a lot of walking. And a lot of the sensory-wise, like, it's really loud. I get overwhelmed. Cost was a big issue. And just not feeling like I belong, and that's already a common issue for a lot of queer folks. I'm now at a place where I could probably be in a venue with alcohol, but at one point in my life I couldn't. So going to those party-based events could be very activating for myself and others. I was like, how do I create a space that is mindful of all these things, of like whether it's physically accessible, financially accessible? So yeah, it's been about a year now.
1: You know, there's a kind of irony to what you describe as going to queer events and actually feeling like I can't be here. Did it cause any sort of challenge in your mind of like, I'm hoping to find connection and yet I'm feeling like I can't be here?
3: I think I've experienced that my whole life, especially because I grew up in a really small town. Like, it's predominantly a Christian, white, Catholic, and I have none of those intersectionalities. So I think life kind of just prepared me for those emotions. And I'm the kind of person that will carve out the space and make the space. Younger self would have tried to like squish myself if I was a circle into a square box. Older self is like, no, I'm not going to do that. And when there's that disconnect, I just know it's not the space for me.
1: Well, let's talk about your sobriety. What was your relationship like with drugs and alcohol before you became sober?
3: Not great. That's probably why I am sober. I tried for about a year, I believe it was back in 2020 or 2021, to be sober curious. Unfortunately, with my neurodivergence, a lot of things are black and white. And I'm more prone to not being able to see the limits. And I just found that I wasn't happy with the consumption that I was doing. I was one of those people where I used it to cope instead of using healthy coping skills. So I decided that it was all or nothing, that I think that sober, I tried for a year, I gave it a really good try, and it just didn't work out for me. And I was like, okay, I want to have more clarity in my life. I want to have a healthier lifestyle. Alcoholism also runs in my family. And I was like, okay, this means that I need to change my behavior. I used to love partying all the time, and now I just do it a little differently. I still have a party, but it's like with board games and mocktails, and I love to host, obviously, like I host a lot of events. But you can modify that to be sober.
1: You had mentioned that you found yourself using alcohol and things to cope. Do you see a connection to your neurodivergence and needing some of those substances to be able to cope?
3: Oh, definitely. Like, I did not realize how much social anxiety I had. Like, alcohol made me from extremely nervous and anxious to super confident and feeling myself and, like, just having that extrovertedness. So I wasn't as afraid to be who I am. And there's a lot of internalized shame when you grow up in a very religious place that is like one demographic. So alcohol made me feel like I could be my unapologetic queer self and that I didn't have to feel so much shame about who I am. Not only that, like with my neurodivergence, stimulants and things like that can help me focus more. And now that I have better tools in my toolbox, like ADHD medication, I've noticed a huge difference. So finding better tools and better coping skills that can mimic a lot of those things, but in a healthier way, has really changed my life. And that diagnosis made that difference. Before them, it was just like so much internalized shame of like, why am I so stupid? Like, I remember telling myself every day, why am I so stupid? Why can't you just get it? Why can't you do it like everybody else? Drugs and alcohol were the ways to cope with that, to kind of silence that inner critic and like not have to deal with that internalized ableism and shame. Mm-hmm.
1: Those feels like they could come with big shifts in your life, like maybe who's in your life, how people are used to witnessing you. Was there a grief that was also a part of that?
3: Yeah, definitely. I have lost some friends, and those are the friends that I think I really realized that they probably were in my life for a time and they taught me a lot, but maybe moving forward, we've grown apart. Grief is really predominant for the queer community and especially like the sober queer community, because like you said, we do grieve like maybe relationship, friendships. We may have to cut off family because of their relationships with drugs or alcohol, like because of our sobriety and our choice to be sober.
1: Which makes the space that you've created with Queer Sober Social that much more important. It's been a year now. How has the group changed in the past year?
3: Well, we started at little tiny park meetups. Our first one, we had about 10 people, and now we average about 25 people at a meetup. We have over 1,000 followers on Instagram now. We started with one, me. A lot of people are like, oh, like over 1,000 is not that much. I'm like, if 1,000 people are sitting in this room right now, 1,000 queer people, you'd be overwhelmed. So to me, that's amazing.
1: Yeah. I'm really appreciating the contrast from the environment you've mentioned growing up in, and to hear you now talk about this space that you've created that seems to be able to hold so many parts of you, but also offer that to others. What has that done for you to find home in this community?
3: I find that Toronto is very lonely without the community. It's a very large city and can be very overwhelming. I know when I moved here, oh goodness, 7 years ago now, I was very overwhelmed. If I connect with one person to make a difference, that they feel that they have community, that's what's important to me.
1: What's the feeling that you find yourself left with after a hangout is done?
3: Well, it's pride, so a sense of pride, but also just... I'm gonna be honest, like if it's been a labor intensive planning, it would be like a sense of relief because now it's done, but also just, it's hard to describe that, like warm sensation that you know that you've made someone's day or you've made a little bit of a difference. With how grim the world is for a lot of queer people, if I can help be that little beacon of light, which is so cliche and corny, but I love my cheesiness, I'm glad I can do that.
1: Thank you for celebrating Pride with us this week. And if you want to keep that celebration going, head to our website, cbc.ca/now or never, where you can see pictures and videos and meet all the guests on our show today.
2: Big thank you to the producers that helped put the show together this week, Andrew Friesen, Bridget Forbes, Sarah Tate, and Michaela Van Kooten. I'm Trevor Dineen.
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0: Hi, I'm Ife Chiwetelu, and I hope you enjoyed that Now or Never episode from 2024. Tonight, we're shining a spotlight on the history and culture of 2S LGBTQ plus communities. 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
1: Picture this, an arcade machine that can fit into the palm of your hand. That's what one college student spent half a year making, setting out to break a world record. Victoria Korhonen is a second-year electromechanical engineering student at Fanshawe College in London, Ontario. CBC's Kendra Sagant stopped by Fanshawe to take a peek at the machine.
2: So it is the world's smallest arcade machine. It plays the world's smallest version of Pong. It is approximately 63 millimeters by 30 millimeters by 27 millimeters. We're still waiting on the official report. This has been in the works for a very long time. It took about 6 months to create while at school. It got fully functioning model, the latest hardware and software updates, and fully playable.
1: That was CBC's Kendra Sagan talking to Victoria Korhonen about her tiny arcade machine.
3: June is National Indigenous History Month, and CBC celebrates. 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
4: From CBC News, The World This Hour, I'm Neil Herland. The federal government will name a northern highway as Canada's first project in the national interest. CBC News has learned the Mackenzie Valley Highway is expected to be elevated to the legal designation. The 800-kilometer highway would connect remote communities in the Northwest Territories. David Thurton reports.
5: The Carney government will announce its intention to list the Mackenzie Valley Highway as a project of national interest. That's according to multiple sources not authorized to speak publicly. The power to do all this exists under C-5, the Building Canada Act, although it allows Ottawa to fast-track projects. In this case, the feds will let northern regulators complete their own review, and once they're done, they will fast-track permitting. The Mackenzie Valley Highway is not just another gravel road. It could offer a vital all-season link to some of the Northwest Territories' most remote communities, especially for the military. Sources also confirmed that two other projects are part of the announcement, including another all-weather road and a new deepwater port in Grays Bay, Nunavut, along with a deep geological nuclear waste facility in northern Ontario. David Thurton, CBC News, Ottawa.
4: U.S. President Donald Trump is lashing out at the U.S. Senate for approving a war powers resolution. The measure passed 50-48. It directs Trump to stop U.S. military action against Iran. Chuck Schumer is the Democratic leader in the U.S. Senate.
6: The American people have paid the price for Trump's historic blunder in Iran. It'll go down in the history books as one of the worst foreign policy forays America has ever made, or any country has ever made.
4: In a post on his Truth Social site, Trump calls the resolution poorly timed, saying the senators have just made his job more difficult. The U.S. is still negotiating with Iran on a final deal to end the war. We're following the results of a provincial by-election tonight in Cape Breton, Nova Scotia, in the new riding of Chaticamp-Margaries-Pleasant Bay. Progressive Conservative Claude Bourgeois is the winner. He beat Liberal Denis Cormier. The riding was created earlier this year to give stronger representation to Acadian francophones in the Nova Scotia legislature, and tonight Bourgeois is celebrating.
7: It's about preserving what we have and saying to people, yes, it's okay to be Acadian and be here and be strong. And, you know, we haven't had it easy over the years. I'm talking way back in the 1900s.
4: Tonight's win will add a 43rd seat to Premier Tim Houston's massive majority government. Parents of children who attended a pre-kindergarten program in eastern Newfoundland say their kids were hurt by an early childhood educator. Police investigated the woman but never charged her. Arianna Kelland has more.
8: he just broke down and he was like, no, I can't go back, mommy.
9: Didn't want to go back to his pre-K program run by the YMCA in Torbay, a community next to St. John's. James Zarabecki told his mom, Alyssa, it was because of one of his early childhood educators.
8: She holds me down so that other kids can harm me, and she hurts me.
9: Zarabecki alerted the YMCA, who put the ECE on leave. CBC has spoken with several other parents who say their children told them of similar behavior by the same ECE. Police investigated but closed the case without charges. The YMCA told parents in April the ECE was no longer employed with them. In a statement, the YMCA told CBC privacy obligations prevents them from saying more, but said they followed the proper reporting guidelines and have increased training and mentorship since then. Ariana Kelland, CBC News, Torbay.
4: Team Canada is back on the pitch at the World Cup in Vancouver in a match against Switzerland Wednesday afternoon. If Canada wins or even ties, it will secure a spot in the next round. And that is your World This Hour. For CBC News, I'm Neil Herland.
0: Good evening, Ife Chiwetelu here, keeping you company tonight on CBC Radio 1. June is Pride Month in Canada and many places around the world, so we're hitting pause on our usual schedule to bring you something special. A curated lineup of programs celebrating stories from the 2S LGBTQ plus communities. From our friends at Bookends with Matea Roach, here's a conversation with author Pete Crichton about finding his soundtrack to Queer Joy, followed by an interview with Taylor Jenkins Reid about a space romance between two women astronauts. Hey there, welcome to Bookends. I'm Matea Roach. The new novel from Taylor Jenkins Reid is a space thriller, love story, and family drama all at once. We launch into the latest book from a literary icon. And later on, Pete Crichton grew up in the era of sex, drugs, and rock and roll, but he really only cared about the rock and roll. He gets into all of that in his new memoir. The new novel from Taylor Jenkins Reid opens with a terrible disaster. There's been an explosion on a space shuttle, lives hang in the balance, and the future of NASA's space exploration program, which has just started accepting women as astronauts, is at stake. And Joan Goodwin, the character at the heart of it all, might end up losing everything she's ever wanted and everything she's ever loved. And that's just in the first few pages. Taylor Jenkins Reid is known for building rich worlds that center fascinating, complex women. Think of books like The Seven Husbands of Evelyn Hugo, Daisy Jones and the Six, and Carrie Soto is Back. You might have heard of some of these. And with her latest book called Atmosphere, she quite literally takes us into a different world. It's a story about the wonders of space and love, and a look at women trying to thrive in the male-dominated world of NASA. I really, really loved this book. It had me crying on the subway, feeling quite embarrassed. But also, maybe that's a good advertisement for the book. I don't know. Taylor Jenkins Reid lives in Los Angeles, and she joined me from her home there for this conversation. Taylor, welcome to Bookends.
10: Oh, thank you so much for having me. I'm excited to be here.
0: Your books have been so embraced by fans all over the world. You are a book club stalwart at this point, and Atmosphere is being really hyped up as the book of the summer, which is pretty intense. What does that mean to you?
10: Oh boy. I mean, is it being hyped up as the book of the summer? I don't think I knew that. I stay really far away from these things, to be honest. I want to write the best book possible, and I make myself crazy trying to do that. And then once the book is done, I spend a lot of time trying to focus on the next one. And so, you know, I wrote the book in the hopes that people would read it, in the hopes that people would, you know, that it would grab them from the first few pages and make them feel something. And my hope is that that happens. I'm really, really proud of so much that is in this book. I am proud of actually completing it because, to be honest, it was incredibly hard to write. But I'm also just proud of the love story. And I do hope that it finds its way to the people that need it and also the people who would just enjoy it.
11: What was hard about writing this book in particular?
10: Well, the research was incredibly, incredibly intimidating. And I think if I had known, I do a lot of research for all of my books, even, you know, something like Daisy Jones, I didn't really know that much about 70s rock. And I certainly didn't know how the music industry worked. And so I had to do months of research to make sure that I understood what I was writing about. But this one was much, much harder. It was, one, I had to study the history of NASA, start to understand women's roles in it, start to understand the women, the real women that had done the things that Vanessa and Donna and Lydia are trying to do, so that I could not inadvertently steal any of their stories, that I could be really smart about what the world was really like at that time. And I had to study astronomy because Joan Goodwin, the main character, is an astronomer before she's an astronaut. So how does that affect how she sees the world when she's having conversations about the things she cares about? I need to make sure that they make sense and they sound like an astronomer would say them. So there was a lot of that. But the thing that was absolutely brutal was I had to learn how the space shuttle works. And I don't just mean how does it make its way into space? How does it orbit? And then how does it re-enter the atmosphere? I mean, what does each bolt do? What are the elements running through? You know, there's Freon to cool down the computers, and there's nitrogen, and, you know, what do they do? Where are they on the shuttle? Where are they coming in from? What are the threats? How are we maintaining the atmosphere? It was more than my very, you know, storyteller, emotions-based brain could handle. And so I had to call in some big guns and ask for help. And so I did. And that's what you see in the detail, not just about the disaster, but also any potential solutions and how mission control works. All of that I could not have done without Paul Dye, who is the guy who came in to help me. He's the longest serving flight director at NASA and is now retired. And I reached out to him one day and I said, please, will you help? And he very graciously said yes.
11: Atmosphere takes place during a very specific era in NASA, which is the 1980s space shuttle program. And Joan, your main character, is an astrophysics professor who's recruited to train with NASA as a mission specialist. And this period in history was the first time that NASA was accepting women into their astronaut program. Like, this is where Sally Ride in real life, like, becomes an icon as the first American woman to go into space. And your character, Joan, is thrilled to be there, but then also is navigating this environment where some of the women feel like they have to kind of assimilate and behave maybe like men in order to fit in. What did you want to explore in terms of gender at NASA in this novel?
10: You know, I wanted to explore what it is like when we collectively shift the dynamics of something. And I certainly have a viewpoint of it as a woman that there are many ways to make it in a man's world. Mm-hmm. They can sometimes be in opposition to each other. NASA's not set up for women to thrive, right? It has to change in order for women to thrive in that scenario. The spacesuits aren't made small enough for most women. The gloves are too big for their hands. How do you respond to that? And my personal feeling is that there's no wrong way to respond to it when the system is rigged. I want to see what happens when women bump up against expectation and try to break it down. These are women who are not doing what they've been told to do. They're not going to be quiet. They're not going to just accept the situation for what it is. They're women who are pushing up against the way that the world is and the way that the world is constraining them specifically. And I'm interested in that. I'm interested in the pushing. a lot of people in my own life would tell you that I do a lot of pushing. You know, I think just in general, I don't even mean about gender. I come up against a no and I can't accept it. And so I think I gravitate toward women like that. So someone like Joan, I can put her in a lot of different environments. I can put that personality in a lot of different environments. I'm most interested to see what happens when she comes up against, you know, a guy like Jimmy, who's a fellow astronaut in the group, who makes crude jokes and has certain expectations for the way that women should behave and is just generally kind of a chauvinist. I want to put Joan in that environment and see what she does. And I think that's where you get some interesting things, because what Lydia does is very different than what Joan does. And how can they still find a bond? And yet they do.
11: I want to talk about Joan in depth a little bit more, because she herself is very fascinating. We witness her growth. This novel goes back and forth in time a little bit. We see her grow as a person, as an astronaut, as a woman in love in this book. She's very mature, but also kind of inexperienced in certain other ways. We literally see her drink a Coors Light for the first time. Mm-hmm. How did you balance Joan being this person who's like so wise about space, but then also kind of naive about certain other aspects of life?
10: Yeah. Well, I think honestly, everyone's really lopsided. You know, like most of us are just not incredibly consistent. We're not. There are things that I am very smart about, and there are things that I consistently make some of the stupidest mistakes. I'm not a consistent person. I don't know that many consistent people. I think that what is fun about Joan to me is that she is incredibly bright, and she is incredibly kind, and she is gentle, and she cares about other people, and she cares so deeply about the world. Joan is probably the character that I've written who cares the most about the world and the people in it. She is very good at looking outside of herself. She's not as good at really looking inside of herself. But at the same time, we're also talking about a woman in the early 1980s who, when she realizes she's not that attracted to men, it's not immediately going to come to her, oh, then maybe I'm attracted to women. I think it becomes very natural for her to think, I think maybe romantic love is not that important to me.
11: Mm.
10: She is not going to be stimulated by the same questions in 1981 that she would be today. And I wanted to explore that. But I really do see in Joan a sort of delayed coming of age story. This is a person who has gotten it all right. She did everything she was supposed to do. She's incredibly high achieving. Now that she's achieved this thing that most people could never achieve, there's space and there's room for her to start asking herself some questions. And it's not just related to her sexuality. There are a lot of ways that Joan comes into herself throughout the course of the book.
11: I'm so glad that you brought up, yeah, Joan kind of coming to understand her queerness as part of this journey that she goes on, and her having to look inside herself to understand what kind of a person she wants to be. Because the thing that got people in the office, I would say, really the most excited when I was talking to my producers, coworkers about this book was the queer love story. When Joan is in the astronaut training program in atmosphere, she is drawn to her fellow mission specialist, the aeronautical engineer, Vanessa Ford. What brings them together?
10: I think that Vanessa represents, I mean, Joan says, right, at some point, that people say opposites attract, but in Joan's experience, people are just drawn to the thing that they wish to be or that they're afraid that they are. And I think when we look at Joan and Vanessa, Vanessa admires Joan so much, wants to be all of the things that Joan naturally is, and knows that that's probably not who she is. And so she's drawn to it in Joan. And for Joan, it's the same thing. I mean, you look at someone like Joan, who doesn't quite know herself and has a lot of questions about herself. And here comes Vanessa, who out of the gate knows exactly who she is, who is incredibly confident, who is able to speak very off the cuff about things that Joan has tried for a really long time to put into words. There is an attraction there that is not just about proximity. It's about the fact that Joan wants to be a person that Vanessa would like. And looking at Joan's self through the eyes of Vanessa feels really, really good. And that is powerful enough to make Joan start asking herself certain questions that she hasn't asked. But it's going to take her a really long time to ask herself those questions. And I think that the reader is going to be ahead of her on that. Mm-hmm. And to me, that's also part of the beauty of Joan, is there is a naivete to her that we get to witness, you know, being mm-hmm. dismantled.
11: Yeah. I mean, as readers, of course, it's like we have the benefit of having that observing eye and also of reading the book in 2025 as opposed to living in the 80s when the way that queerness was discussed was, well, either it wasn't discussed or it was so different when it was brought up in most circles. A lot of what you're saying of this sort of seeing yourself through the eyes of another, being attracted to someone because they have these traits that you don't have, and then also this sort of like blending together of love and admiration. Like, do mm-hmm. I want this person romantically, or do I want to be them because they're so cool, because they're so smart, because they're so talented?
10: Yeah.
11: Is that something that you think is particular to relationships between queer women? Because this is like very much for me reminding me of how it felt to be 15 years old and like confused.
10: Yes.
11: Literally Googling "Am I gay?" quiz online.
10: Yeah, well, look, I think society tells us that I think when we meet someone that we admire or want to be like or are attracted to, which are different things, there's this feeling that lights up in us, right? And society tells us, if I'm a woman and I feel this about a man, that means it's romantic. And if I'm a woman and I feel this about a woman, that means it's admiration. So I've had this in my life where I have, you know, oh, that woman is so cool, I want to be like her. And then you realize, well, but I don't want to dress like that. That doesn't feel like me. Wait, what is this feeling? Am I attracted to her? You know, and I personally, for me, also being bisexual, I feel it in the opposite way, which is like, oh, I like that man. He's very interesting. Oh, you know what? I think I want to dress like him. I don't think I'm attracted to him. I think that I like that swagger and I wish I had a little bit of that, you know? So I think that when you live a traditionally straight life, you are told what those feelings must be and you just go along with it. I think when we get into anything that veers from that very traditional, quite prescriptive way of doing things, now things get gray. Mm-hmm. And you have to think critically about those feelings and what they mean. And it's not so easy, and your answers aren't always going to be the same every time. Mm-hmm. But I think in any romantic relationship, there's always going to be some combination, some percentage of admiration and attraction. I admire my husband greatly, and he has traits that I will never have. And the fact that someone with those traits sees me a certain way is part of what feels good about being around him.
11: That's really beautiful. And like, it is kind of the dream, right? To love someone that much and to have a sense of like, this person's amazing and they love me and think I'm great as well. Doesn't this rock?
10: Like, right. And I think there's an amount of like, I have so much faith in this person because they seem, I mean, I talk about like, my husband is one of the kindest, most generous people I've ever met. And he will do anything for anyone. And he makes it seem like it wasn't a problem at all. And I am not that way. Like, someone asks me for a favor and I'm like, oh, okay, this favor is going to be very difficult for me, but I will do it. You know, like my husband's just, there's just a generosity of heart that he has that I admire and I don't have. but he thinks that I'm kind. He thinks, he's like, no, I see you as very generous. You do this and this and this. So this person that I think of as so generous thinks that I am also generous when that is something that I worry I'm not. The gift that that has given me is it feels better to be around him. And I think for Vanessa, it's the same thing. It feels good to be around Joan because Joan is a good person and she cares about other people and she's not thinking about herself first and foremost. She's thinking about her niece and she's thinking about Lydia and she's thinking about other people. And this person who is so good and so kind in Vanessa's eyes thinks that Vanessa is good and kind. And I think that is something that is worth Vanessa, you know, rearranging her whole life for.
11: We're talking a lot about the way that we kind of like see moral qualities in others and the way that that can kind of show up in ways that are not expected. And throughout the novel, the notion of being brave versus being courageous and how can we be brave or be courageous in certain situations comes up, both in love and in the literal, you know, perilous situation of going to space.
10: Yeah.
11: And Vanessa says, she has this distinction where she says that bravery is being unafraid of something other people are afraid of, but that courage is being afraid, but having the strength to do it anyway. Where did you get the idea to kind of draw that distinction between bravery and courage? Like, is that something that you find relevant to your own life in any way?
10: Oh, definitely. I'm afraid of a lot of things and I do them anyway. I'm a very socially anxious person. Like I can talk to a crowd of 2,000 people and that's fine. But like a one-on-one conversation with someone, like later, I will be like, oh, did I say something stupid? Like, why did I say that? Do you think that person knows that I didn't mean anything by that? I think I called that wrong, you know, and I'll just analyze it forever. So something like going to a party, I'm like, you want me to do individual conversations with 50 people and then go home? Like that sounds so hard, you know, whereas other people are like, it's a party, man. Like, just have fun. And I'm like, oh, I don't know how to do that. You know, so obviously there are going to be things that one person is afraid of and another person is just not afraid of. That's great. But that doesn't take like real metal to do. I'm interested in the things that you're really afraid of and you do anyway. I am afraid of going to most parties and saying something stupid, but I still go to the party and I risk saying something stupid. That's courage. I mean, you know, it seems silly to call going to a party courage, but like in these small ways, we're all choosing what is important enough to do it, even though it scares us.
11: Mm.
10: And that is character. And so when we talk about what Joan is fascinated by in Vanessa, Vanessa shows up day one, a person of great character and a person who understands courage. And Joan knows when Vanessa is called to action, she will do the thing she's afraid of doing. And how intoxicating to be around someone that you have that much faith in.
11: I'm talking to Taylor Jenkins Reid about her new book, Atmosphere. I'm Matea Roach, and you're listening to Bookends. There are these really powerful and very emotional moments where Vanessa and Joan are speaking to one another. Joan is at mission control on Earth. You know, she's the one communicating with Vanessa, who's on the space shuttle. They're having a conversation that, you know, could be private, but it's not. It's being listened to very publicly. The main loop between the control room and the shuttle can be accessed by 3,000 people. There's coworkers, family members, all sorts who are tuned in. And it really gets to this idea of like, what is a public story versus a private story? What do we tell other people versus what are we comfortable saying at work or, you know, on the radio or whatever? Is that a theme that you find yourself exploring in your writing, I guess, this idea of public versus private?
10: Definitely. But you know, I'm able to use these very heightened scenarios. You are working through a disaster in space with 3,000 people listening. You are a movie star and the tabloids are writing X, Y, or Z. I'm able to use that to get to what I think is actually an incredibly quotidian human experience, which is, will the world accept me if they know who I really am? And I think that, yeah, it's obviously very heightened and true for people who are queer, but it's true for every single person. Mm-hmm. So often in our life, we are trying to signal to other people, are you safe to tell the truth to? I like this thing. I don't like that thing. I'm attracted to this type of person. I believe this about the world. I'm this type of mother. Is that a good enough mother? You know, there are so many ways in which we are trying to understand how much we can reveal about ourselves and still be loved. Mm. I think even now with social media, it's become more pointed because everyone's putting forth a public perception of themselves on social mm-hmm. media, and none of it, you know, you're not, most of the time you're not putting up the bad stuff. And if you are, it's in a very,
11: it's still also a performance, like it's curated.
10: Right.
11: Yeah.
10: Right. And I think that's because fundamentally real life is not palatable. So we're always peddling the public version of ourselves versus the private version of ourselves. Mm. And, I try in my work to just take a really, you know, sparkly jazz hands kind of concept to get into that.
11: I think this is so like interesting for me to talk about, because you're right. This is something that everybody, particularly in the age of social media, has to navigate. But then the scale that you explore in your writing and the scale on which you also have to deal with this in your real life, because you're somebody who has a significant public profile, is really blown up. Like, you just had this moment where you're on the cover of Time in what felt like a very kind of almost vintage, like, I'm on the cover of Time and also there's a bit of a coming out story in it. I was like, wow, we're back to Ellen's coming out on the cover of Time. Like, it's crazy. You know, you've mentioned in an interview with friend of the show, Tom Power, who does Q here at the CBC, that you feel this kind of complicated and unfinished relationship with being a public figure, which is a sentiment that I relate to, where I have mixed feelings about the fact that I have this amazing job that also means that I walk by a poster of my own face in my office building yeah. every day. It's weird. How do you feel about it now? Like, has your feelings on that evolved at all?
10: My feelings are always evolving. I think the overarching feeling doesn't change, which is that if I could just write books and nobody knew who I was as a person, that would be ideal for me. Mm-hmm. And I think that's been true for a long time. I'm just an incredibly private person. And I also think that nobody really knows the real me except for the people in my life. And so it can become hard to kind of perform this version of me that people think that they know. I find that quite difficult. But the nuances of it have changed, which is I'm also a fan of a lot of people. And mm-hmm. I like it when authors who I really admire talk about why they wrote the book and where it comes from. As a reader and as a fan, I am interested in these things. I understand why they're interesting. When I love a song, I do want to know about the person who sang the song. I am curious in that way. And also, you know, art that touches people sticks with them. And it means a lot when I meet people in person and they tell me that one of my books meant a great deal to them for one reason or another. It hit them at the right moment in their life. They needed something that was in that book. And I was at the right place at the right time and able to provide that. That is a human to human connection. And I value it greatly. So it's a complicated thing. But where I have landed on it is that my job is to write these books. I love my job. And so I'm going to write the book. I'm going to make the book as good as I possibly can. I am going to throw myself into it. I'm going to live and breathe this book. And then once it's out into the world, I hope that people like it, that there's something that I've done that might, you know, they might be able to pull one thread of something that speaks to them and they can carry with them. But that is where I have to see the difference between someone's perception of me is different than the real me. Mm-hmm. And so that's what I've been working on lately, is understanding that there's a person named Taylor Jenkins Reid and they talk about her. And sometimes she has things in common with me, and other times I don't. They made something up, and I don't.
11: Sometimes it's like, that person sounds interesting, whoever that Taylor Jenkins Reid is.
10: Yeah, right.
11: Would love to meet her someday.
10: Exactly. Exactly. Yeah. But that doesn't mean that I'm her, and I don't have to take that on. That's where I am in the journey, is understanding that, like, people can say whatever they're going to say about me. Mm-hmm. And it could be the most lovely thing in the world. It could be terrible. It doesn't mean it's true about me. And so, you know, I've always said it's a roller coaster. You can choose to get on it. And you can feel as high as it goes, and you can feel as low as it goes, and you can be on that roller coaster, or you can get off with the roller coaster and you can say, okay, that roller coaster is leaving without me, and I'm going to go watch it go up and down, but I'm not going to be on it.
11: And that's how I feel. I'm just here to write my books and do the work.
10: Exactly.
11: Yeah. Mm-hmm. Yeah. This, honestly, you know what? Healthy attitude. I endorse.
10: I've been working very hard on it. My therapist thanks you for your compliment.
11: All right. Well, compliments to the chef, to your therapist, for sure. We've been talking, you know, you've mentioned motherhood a couple of times in this conversation, actually, and you have in your author's note to Atmosphere this really sweet message to your daughter saying that she's forever your Frances, Frances being Joan's niece in Atmosphere, who's a really, really important person to her that Joan cares for extremely deeply. What did that dedication mean to you? And I guess, like, I'm interested also to know whether motherhood has changed your writing in any way.
10: I think it's changed my writing in that I care about the world just so much more. And I don't think that I needed to be a mother to do that. I think it just happened to be how I came to it. I feel so much more invested in the world, and the things that I want to change about it feel more urgent. Mm-hmm. And the things that I love about it feel more beautiful because of the way they will affect my child. So I think that motherhood has changed it in that way. I also think, as my daughter's gotten older and is able to understand what my job is, I really want her to be proud of me. Mm. I don't know that I wanted somebody to be proud of me the way that I hope that she is. Her pride in me means a great deal. I think that she's so independent. She's going to be her own person. This is not a kid who's going to go around telling anybody who her mom is. That's not her vibe. But, you know, even something this morning, like I got dressed, and Lila and I feel very differently about getting dressed. Mm-hmm. I feel like we should all be in black sweatpants and a neutral colored t-shirt all the time. And Lila's like bright pink flowers, skirts, mm-hmm, dresses, mm-hmm. You know, we're just very different. And so often she's like, Mom, is that really what you're wearing? You know, and this morning I came downstairs and I was like, how do I look? And she was like, you know what? You look great. I don't have a single comment. And I was like, whoa, I did it, you know? Like, I think she's just a really fun person, and she's got such a strong sense of self that I want to be someone that she can look to and have faith in and know was trying her best. I want to try my best and be able to tell my daughter that I did my best and to really mean it. Mm. A lot of what this book is about showing up for the people in your life and doing the hard things. And it allowed me, for certainly the first time in a long time, to write about how it feels to love a child and watch them grow up. And Joan is able to do that through her relationship with her niece, which is a very close relationship. She is there for Frances at every turn. And that allowed me the opportunity to write some of the things that I've been thinking about in terms of how it feels to watch a kid grow up, a kid that you love so much. And each stage is better than the last, but at the same time, you miss the last one and you're looking forward to the next one. I loved writing about that here. It felt really lovely to indulge that part of myself. And I think the relationship between Joan and Frances is somewhat shaped by how good it felt to write about them.
11: Taylor, thank you so much for sharing your work and sharing your story with me today. It's been such a treat chatting with you.
10: Oh, it's been really, really fun. And thank you for taking the time. It's always really nice to get to remember how hard I worked on a book and the things that I was proud of about it. And so your questions have been a lovely chance to do that. Thank you.
11: That was Taylor Jenkins Reid, and her latest novel is called Atmosphere. I'm Matea Roach, and this is Bookends on CBC Radio. Pete Crichton came of age in Toronto at the peak of the HIV/AIDS epidemic of the 80s. And when he was entering his teenage years, a time when often you're experimenting with sex and figuring out who you are, he couldn't help but feel that being gay was a death sentence.

0: Hi, Pete. Congratulations on the book.
1: It's a thrill to be here.
0: So this is very exciting for me because I think as a teenager really dove into music as an escape from trying to figure out who I was and what was going on with me. I know you're such a music fan. This memoir is jam-packed full of history and references. Your passion for music started from as far back as you can remember, and you talk in this book about how you danced to sounds when you were a toddler and were always very tuned in to the music that was around you growing up. What was it about music that really resonated with you from such a young age? Why was it important from the jump?
1: I can't really answer it because I, you know, can't really get inside my own head when I was like 2 or 3 years old. But I think, you know, even before I was struggling to make sense of my queerness, music just was another world for me. It was just a playland where I didn't have to worry about my peers. I didn't have to worry about what I said or looked like or acted like. It was just a place to play.
0: This memoir is structured in a way where you're tying events in your life, relationships that you're in, to the music that you were listening to at the time. When did you realize that this sort of non-linear structure of association was the way that you wanted to write about your life?
1: It's a great question, and I don't know that I really consciously thought about it, and it really just happened organically. It's sort of the way I move through the world is, you know, all my markers are through what records I've bought, what records I've listened to, and that's sort of how I remember my life, is really through those moments. So I kept really detailed journals, and when I would go back and look at things that I wanted to write about, I would actually have written down, like, oh, we listened to this record. This song was the one that Preston really liked. This we went to, you know, and so I had this record of these things. So when I would think of something I wanted to write about, there'd just be like in this journal, like bam, bam, bam, bam, all of these associations from different points in my life because of those record albums and those songs.
0: Why do you think it is that songs have this ability to take you back to a moment in time? Like, I have certainly, and perhaps some of our listeners will also have had this, had the experience of you walk into a store and a certain song is playing and you get thrown for a loop by hearing a song that brings you back to maybe when you were a teenager or like a certain party that you were at where you maybe met someone important.
1: I think it brings our emotions alive. And I think, you know, those first times we're experiencing, it's very rich and exciting experiences oftentimes where you're experiencing first love or a passion or a friendship that is just really blooming. And I think those emotions just get attached to these songs and these sounds so that when you do hear them again, even 20 years, 30 years later, it's just sort of this light bulb of like, oh, yeah. You know, and as much as I'm talking about joyful experiences, some really hard ones too, where you kind of brought back into that emotional space where you were when you first heard it.
0: Yeah. You were in this long-term relationship through your entire 30s that it feels in this memoir was a little bit stifling for you, that a lot of your creative impulses and interests didn't maybe have space to breathe in that relationship. Was there a moment when you realized that things weren't working, or was there a slow unraveling? Like, can you tell me a bit about how you realized that that was not working?
1: Great question. And with all due respect to the person in question, it was all about me. It wasn't about him, but it was a slow build for sure. And, you know, I think I really, as you mentioned in the intro, was really, really terrified of HIV and AIDS when I was a youngster. And so just the idea of being married, for lack of a better word, in a very heteronormative kind of way was my salvation. That was, to me, that's how I'm going to survive. That's how I'm going to thrive. And so I didn't really get to date a lot of people. I didn't get a lot of connections with other people. So I didn't really know what worked for me, what would bounce. And so I was with this person for over 10 years and probably wasn't a great match for either one of us, to be perfectly frank. But I think, you know, one of the things I point to in the book is he hated my record collection. So that should have been a sign right from the start that maybe we weren't compatible because it's such an important part of my life. But I think it's just those things build up over time. There was no real thing that I could point to be like, this was the day that it became untenable for me.
0: If we can roll it back a little bit and talk about that timeline, because you were born in 1969, you're coming of age as a teenager and, you know, early 20s, right at the peak of the AIDS crisis.

0: you're also coming into a world where the fight for marriage equality becomes this like very central thing mm-hmm. in queer communities, and the idea that we can settle down and we can have a regular nuclear family the same way that straight people do mm-hmm. was this real anchor for a lot of people.
1: And a real dialogue because of the need for rights, because of what was going on.
0: Yeah, the need to be able to, for instance, have rights of succession, estates, mm-hmm. and all sorts of like legal issues that Absolutely. Emanate from unfortunately like having a partner die. But you talk about marriage and monogamy as this kind of salvation was the word that you used. Can you talk more about that? Like, why was it that that felt so important and so central that you'd be willing to sacrifice some of your major interests and sort of just like, I don't know, freedom and creativity in order to access monogamy?
1: Mm-hmm. Mm-hmm. Wow, this is deep questions.
0: This is deep.
1: And I appreciate it.
0: It's deep stuff, yeah.
1: Yeah, I think, you know, I was just so terrified of sex because of the HIV/AIDS crisis. I was 16 years old when Rock Hudson died. And that was like sort of this big moment in the mass culture's understanding of what HIV and AIDS was. And it just shut me down from like truly wanting to explore my queerness and particularly my sexuality. So, you know, it wasn't so much marriage that I was after, but that idea of a monogamous relationship where we knew no one else was having sex with anyone else, and that felt safe to me. That felt like a protection from the thing that I was most afraid of, which was HIV and AIDS through sexual contact.
0: It's interesting because I think that there's a couple of things that you can access through monogamy. One is that sense of safety. If this is a person who's reliable, that I can trust, is going to be faithful, then I'm protected from disease. I'm not going to die. That's important. There's also a sense of you're mirroring heterosexuality, perhaps a little more closely, mm-hmm. that it's a more respectable, perhaps, way mm-hmm. to organize your life. But what's really fascinating about this book is you tell this story about getting to explore queer life, casual sex, hookup culture in your 40s, which is a story that I've heard about from talking to guys your age who've had that mm-hmm. experience, but not a story that I'd read about in a book before. Mm-hmm. Why did you want to dig into that part of your journey?
1: In fairness, to see it, you know, I hadn't read this story, and I sort of grew up thinking your mid-40s is sort of like, you're done. Like, that's the end of your life. And, you know, you might retire and then you might play some golf or something like that. And I had never really read about this midlife excellence or excitement. And so that was a real part of it for me, was like, let's just be honest about what this journey is. And for so long, I wasn't honest about my own desires and my own sexuality, that it just felt like laying it out really openly felt like the right choice to do as an artist and a writer.
0: Was there any nerves involved in laying that
1: out? Yes. Yeah. Oh, yeah. Yeah, absolutely. Mm-hmm. Even today, when I think of people reading the book, there's a little bit of me that's like, yeah. Oh, my God, why did I do that? But
0: talk about that. What does it feel like to be afraid and then put it out there anyway?
1: Yeah, it's because my book is about music a lot. There was this Joni Mitchell interview I read about, and when she recorded Blue, I think it was Chris Christopherson. She played it for Chris Christopherson. And he said to her, like, whoa, Joni, this is too much. Like, you are sharing too much. Keep a piece of yourself. And her answer was something along the lines of, like, that's the artist's job, is to show it all, to be as emotionally raw as possible. So as a huge Joni Mitchell fan, that has stuck with me. And I was writing the book. That voice was constantly there of Joni just saying, share it all.
0: That's so wild to me, because thinking about Blue as a record, I'm trying to imagine a less confessional version of Blue.
1: Yeah. What, like, who would want that?
0: Who would want A Case of You, but like a little bit less yearny?
1: No.
0: That's so silly.
1: Yeah. What makes it great is her just emotional bareness.
0: Mm-hmm. Well, you write about a lot of different men in this book, and it's fun. We get to meet these different guys and see a window into so many different people's lives and different queer experiences through your encounters in community. A lot of them are younger guys, and you have some realizations and learnings, I would say, from these experiences mm-hmm. of dating younger men who had different experiences coming of age.
1: Mm-hmm.
0: What did you learn as an older guy from dating younger gay guys?
1: Gosh, everything. You know, I really had this misguided idea. I mean, first of all, I never imagined younger men would be interested in me. That's also a story I wasn't told much as I got older. But I had this misguided idea that I would be the mentor and sharing my wisdom of life. And, you know, it was so misguided. It was absolutely the other way around. And it sort of became this really beautiful reverse mentorship, where I just learned what it meant to be a queer person in the world today through this dialogue and through just sort of seeing how these different men are moving through the world. And it allowed me to sort of pick little pieces of each of them and build the kind of person I wanted to be.
0: Mm. What do you think, I guess, can you comment on what it has meant to come of age as a queer person? Say, this is weird for me to be asking, because I guess I'm the person who's in this age bracket who should be commenting on it. But like, what did you specifically learn from queer people in their 20s, gay guys in their 20s, mm-hmm. about what it means to be gay? Because I do think cross-generational relationships in the gay community are so important.
1: 100%.
0: And something that a lot of people who are queer, unfortunately, don't have access to.
1: Mm-hmm. I agree with you. I think they're so important. And that's something I learned through the book. What I learned, I just was bravery. Like, just these young men who were coming out when they were 13 years old or 14 years old, still not even in high school sometimes. And they're just unashamedness of it. I'm not sure that's a word, but they were just so owned it. And they weren't afraid of their sexuality. They had sex when they were younger. They dated men when they were in their teenage years. And that to me was like such a revelation, because that didn't seem accessible to me when I was in that age.
0: Have you, in your experiences in the queer community in Toronto, I know that you're a bit young perhaps to have directly lost people to HIV/AIDS,
1: mm-hmm.
0: but have you had interactions with people who are of the generation a bit above you who really lived through that, who were out during the AIDS crisis, who had that direct experience of having to go to hospitals? Like, is there any learning that you've had from gay guys older than yourself?
1: Yes and no. Definitely, I am friends with people now of that generation, but it's not something that comes up a lot, to mm-hmm. be honest. I think there was, at least in the friendships I have now, there's just I don't know if it's a reluctance to talk about it, but it's very tough.
0: It's a trauma.
1: Period to talk about, and it is trauma. So, you know, when you're sipping over a glass of wine, it's not something that comes up a lot. But I think I was younger than a lot of people at that time, which is a different experience. Mm-hmm. You know, I wasn't at the funerals. I wasn't going to the hospitals. But I think watching all that was a very different kind of trauma. And mm-hmm. it's even hard to identify it as trauma, because it feels like what happened outside was adjacent.
0: There's a line in this book about shame and mm-hmm. shame and queerness that mm-hmm. was really impactful, where you say maybe shame is the queer norm, not pride.
1: Mm-hmm.
0: How has writing this story affected your perspective on shame?
1: It's interesting. You know, we talked a little bit about talking to these younger men and how free they lived. And this is sort of like the flip side to that coin, where a lot of the younger men I met had been out and not sort of dating, for lack of a better term, men who weren't so careful and weren't so nice to them. And this is because of the advent of apps. They could meet some guy, you know, down the block or around the corner, go meet them for sex, then come home. They're back in their parents' house. They're not out yet, so they can't talk about it to their parents. They can't talk about it to their friends. And it sort of becomes this really private experience. And I think because they can't talk about it, that is sort of this buildup of shame. It's like, well, why? What's wrong with it that I'm not allowed to recognize when my peers are doing the exact same thing? Is sort of the flip side of all that celebratory stuff that I think mm-hmm. I was trying to talk about.
0: Yeah. I'm talking to the writer Pete Crichton about his memoir, The Vinyl Diaries. I'm Mateo Roach, and this is Bookends. You write early on in The Vinyl Diaries about being 48 and having this incredible date at the Adam Ant concert. And there's this kind of understanding. People talk about second adolescence. There's an understanding that sometimes life starts a bit later.
1: Mm-hmm.
0: Is there any element of grief that you feel for not having been able to live your full self sooner?
1: For sure. That resonates with me. I think, you know, it's when I first started going into gay bars, it was very much a lot of like dance diva remixes and stuff like that. And just the kind of music that I didn't resonate with. So I was sort of like, well, if that's all queer culture is, what, like,
0: what
1: I'm
0: is
1: not
0: there
1: that
0: for
1: interested.
0: Me?
1: Yeah. Yeah. And then sort of like just when I entered my monogamous relationship is when this cool radical scene started in Toronto with like Vaseline and, you know, the opening of the Beaver and all these weirdo West End queer spaces that like I would have thrived in. I would have loved it. Whether I thrived or not is a different question. But I sort of felt like I just missed that boat and that opportunity. So, you know, grief is a big word, but I definitely feel, damn.
0: Okay, tell me about the Beaver, because I know the Beaver. I went there. It was still open. Rest in peace. When I moved to Toronto, it had closed during COVID. For people who are not rooted in this specific West End Toronto scene, mm-hmm. what was it? Why was it so special?
1: I am saying this because I missed most of it, but whenever I dipped my toe into it, it just felt like this clubhouse for the weirdest, coolest, radical queer people who are just making art and doing weird performance art, playing music. Just, it really was a place where anybody could do anything they wanted. And that felt a different kind of free from what I was used to seeing in the queer community and sort of the mainstream queer community, if that makes mm-hmm. sense.
0: Yeah. It was an amazing venue. I miss it so much.
1: Me too. Me too. It was a really important part of the Toronto scene for a long time.
0: You talk a lot in your memoir about finding support and strength from what you call your coven of queer women, mm-hmm. people like comedian Carolyn Taylor from the Baroness Von Sketch Show. You talk about her band and some other women in the band Mints. And you also talk about Mae Martin, Canadian mm-hmm. icon who's now very famous in England. What is it about lesbians and queer women that really has connected with you? I think we don't hear enough about gay male lesbian friendships, and it's a real problem, in my opinion.
1: I 100% agree with you, and that's partly I really wanted to make sure that that came through in the book very clearly, because I was sort of raised at a time where it was like, oh no, gay men and gay women aren't friends. Like those two just don't mix. Mm-hmm. And I was like, well, why? But I sort of just bought into it because that's just the way things were. But when I really started connecting with these women and all of those ones you just mentioned, it just was like, oh, there's a freedom to like create art and just make stuff up. We don't have to follow the rules. We don't have to be in the world the way other people tell us to. We're allowed to make it up as we go along. Mm-hmm. And it was really my friendships with these women and Mae who really helped pull out that creative voice for me that I had kind of just let sit dormant for a long time.
0: Yeah, one thing that's interesting to me about this book is you talk about having a corporate job that was adjacent to the arts for a long time mm-hmm. and working at Disney, but doing more marketing type work mm-hmm. and being really into music, but not making music, being really into performance, but not performing. Why was it that you had this real attraction to performing arts, but were not willing or able to actually get out there and do it yourself?
1: It's a great question. And I think through the writing of this book, I really think it was, you know, that time in the closet really does a lot to your self-worth and what you believe is possible for yourself in the world. And I stayed in the closet for a very long time. And I think there was just, I was afraid. I was just terrified of showing who I was to the world. And, you know, I met Carolyn through a Second City improv class. And so, you know, I would make these efforts. And then once I got on stage, I was like, no. I do not want people to see me. Like, I just didn't want people to see me. So I think that was part of this process through the book was just like, damn it, I'm just bearing it all at this finally.
0: Pete Crichton is the author of The Vinyl Diaries, and he joined me in studio in Toronto. This episode was produced by Liv Pasquarelli. Aili Yamamoto is our associate producer. Our senior producer is Jacqueline Kirk, and our executive producer is Aaron Balser. A huge shout out to our audio tech, Aronde Williams, and everyone on the CBC Books team who bring you the goods on our socials and our website. I'm Matea Roach, and this is Bookends. 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And if you enjoyed this conversation, don't keep it to yourself. 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Thanks for listening, and I'll see you next time. Because when the book ends, the conversation begins.
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9: From CBC News, The World This Hour, I'm Neil Herland. Funerals for the two victims who were shot in Montreal Monday will be held today. A police officer and a civilian were killed. The alleged gunman also died. Natalia Weichsel has the latest.
10: The shooting took place in Montreal's Côte des Neiges neighborhood, a densely populated area. It claimed the lives of a Montreal police officer, 34-year-old Mohamed Lamine Ben Redouane. A civilian was also killed, 68-year-old Michel Mizrahi. Quebec's coroner's office has also confirmed the identity of the shooter, 25-year-old Seth Scott Hatfield from Lethbridge, Alberta. Hatfield left behind a long manifesto connected to the so-called incel or involuntarily celibate culture.
11: It's not easy.
10: Yves Francoeur is the Montreal Police Brotherhood president. He says the city's police officers are deeply affected by what happened. The Côte des Neiges Business Development Group was supposed to organize festivities for La Saint-Jean-Baptiste, Quebec's national holiday, but the group says it's canceled the celebrations, seeing as the community is grieving. A funeral service for victim Michel Mizrahi is being held later this morning. Natalia Weichsel, CBC News, Montreal.
9: The head of the United Nations nuclear watchdog confirms that Iranian nuclear enrichment sites will be visited by his inspectors. Rafael Grossi made the comment today in Japan. The International Atomic Energy Agency is considered a key source to verify the status of Iran's nuclear stockpile as part of a new ceasefire agreement between the United States and Iran. Days after the federal government and BC made a housing announcement, opinions remain split about the merits of the plan. Critics are calling it a bailout for the housing sector. The CBC's Saurabh Sandhu has reaction from the construction industry.
12: Housing is getting to a point where no developers are taking any permits out now, so there's nothing under construction.
13: Charan Sethi, a Surrey-based developer with Teenshare Group, is encouraged to see government's plan to buy more than 2,000 vacant condos and turn them into affordable housing. He thinks the glut of unsold condos in BC is leading to a pause in construction. Nadeep Khangura, a local realtor, says Ottawa should look at supporting common people by increasing the amortization period.
14: Developers, they will start making houses. It's going to increase employment. It will create employment towards tradespeople.
13: The city of Surrey says currently they have 54,000 units with conditional approval from council that developers are choosing not to advance to the building permit stage due to market conditions. Saurabh Sandhu, CBC News, Surrey, British Columbia.
9: The Carney government will announce some major infrastructure projects today, including the 800-kilometer Mackenzie Valley Highway in the Northwest Territories, an all-weather road and a new deepwater port in Nunavut, along with a deep geological nuclear waste facility in northern Ontario. Well, it's another big day for soccer in this country. Canada's men's team is back on the pitch facing Switzerland at the FIFA World Cup in Vancouver. The CBC's Renee Lucas has a preview.
15: It'll be a sea of red and white jerseys at BC Place this afternoon. The morning after Canada's 6-0 thumping of Qatar, the run was on for Team Canada merch. Bruce Haug manages a sporting goods store downtown Vancouver. He just got an emergency order of 2,700 jerseys, but...
16: They'd probably be gone today, I would imagine.
15: He says demand is well above Vancouver's last big sporting event.
16: Oh, this is the craziest thing.
17: Olympics.
15: Thomas Schneider is Swiss Consul General in Vancouver.
18: I'm obviously a Swiss fan, but I'm also neutral as a Swiss. I just hope that the best team may win.
15: Canada sits at the top of its group thanks to goals scored. CBC sports analyst Shreen Ahmed says...
8: Canada's in a really good position going into playing against Switzerland, because at the moment they're poised at the top of the table in Group B. So in order for them to stay there, all they have to do is to draw with Switzerland.
15: Today's game kicks off in Vancouver at noon Pacific. Renee Lucas, CBC News, Vancouver.
9: And that is your World This Hour. I'm Neil Herland.

0: There can't be a friendlier or groovier introduction to counting than this. And frankly, only the Pointer Sisters could have carried it off so sublimely.
1: 12!
0: But if this Sesame Street standard was about teaching counting,
1: 12!
0: Why to 12? Think of how most of us tell the time, how our calendar tracks the months, or the fact that we buy eggs or roses in dozens. But there is a deeper question here. How it is that some things are always counted in 12s, even when the rest of our lives have revolved for centuries around 10 as our basis for counting.
2: When the number 12 did get used, it's sticky because it's such a friendly number.
0: Friendly. And apparently, 12 is also known in mathematical circles as sublime, for reasons beyond its starring role in the inner workings of the universe and its popularity across the world's major religions.
3: The 12 apostles in Christian tradition may have influenced this perception that 12 was the symbol of perfection, completeness, the ideal number of people.
0: There are actual organizations dedicated to the humble dozen, with adherents who'd even prefer the dozenal or duodecimal over the decimal system that we take for granted today. But you don't have to be a dozenalist to appreciate the many virtues of 12.
2: My name is Glenn Van Brummelen. I'm a professor of mathematical sciences at Trinity Western University, and I'm especially interested in the history of mathematics.
0: You're also the author of several books about the history of mathematics.
2: Indeed. My specialty is the history of trigonometry. I was once told by people at a math camp that I am both the best and the worst historian of trigonometry in the world because I'm the only one. Now, that's not quite true. Other people do study the history of trigonometry, but I study it across different cultures. And it's such a wonderful subject because it came about due to the ancient cultures looking up at the heavens and trying to understand what was going on up there to be able to model the motions of the planets. And that makes it the subject that's right at the beginning of where science starts to become an entity.
0: So I'm curious if you could take me to the moment when you realized that the history of mathematics would become your life's work.
2: Well, I was near the end of my undergraduate degree at a Canadian university, and it was a very intense program. In the last 2 years, I took something like 15 or 17 different math courses. And when I got to the end of that time, I found that they had been answering a lot of questions that I had never asked. So there was this whole wealth of knowledge that was completely untethered for me. I didn't know why we should be interested in one question rather than another. So I decided to basically go on a belated teenage rebellion and switch into the history of math to try to find the answers to those questions and make the math meaningful to the rest of the world and the rest of culture. And, well, here I am 30 years later.
0: In the 30 years since he started the quest to find more meaning in math, Glenn learned a thing or two about the history of counting. What do we know of the history of how we came up with the decimal counting system? What are some theories?
2: Well, really, the simplest theory, which is almost certainly correct, is just hold up your two hands, and there you've got 10 fingers. So for counting, it's as simple as that. Base 10 goes all the way back, as far as we can tell, from very ancient cultures. There were some ancient alternatives to that. You know, the famous Roman numerals that we still use occasionally. That's a system, you might think it's base 10, but it really isn't. It's a system where you start by counting up to 5, and then you use 2 fives to get to 10. That goes from V to X. Then you use 5 X's, gets you up to the L for 50. So this is actually a system where you have an alternating base of 5 and 2.
1: that's a lot more complex than base 10.
2: It's a little more complex, yes, which is why when you're reading the date that a movie was made at the end, it takes you a little while to figure it out. And the Mayans actually used a base of 20, which one can imagine if one wasn't wearing shoes, you could imagine where that came from.
1: Right, hands and feet. There were also even earlier systems.
2: Yes, that's right. The Egyptian number system may well be older than the system from ancient Babylon. This goes back earlier than 3000 BC. There was a counting system in Mesopotamia, especially near Uruk, which started as a base 10 system. You go 1, 2, 3, 4, 5, 6, 7, 8, 9, up to 10. Then you count from 10, just like with the Romans, you count not up to 100, but you count up to 60. So you need six symbols of 10, and then they would use a new symbol, which would be for 60. And so it would go back and forth, just like the Romans went back and forth between 5 and 2. The Babylonians went back and forth in this system between 10 and 6. And this system was the first of a number of counting systems that existed at the time that was converted into cuneiform around the year 2500 BC. And once it was converted, it was expanded into not just counting things, but also measuring quantities like weights and measures. And finally, around the year 2000 BC, the tens and sixes came together. Because using a mixed base is a really difficult thing to do when you're calculating. So if you combine the tens and sixes, it then turns into what's now called a sexagesimal system, which is a base 60.
1: That sexagesimal system worked so well, it's still present in how we count seconds in a minute and minutes in an hour. But in arithmetic, measurement, and money, base 10 is nearly universal. And yet, self-described dozenalists argue that base 12 would have been superior, because unlike 10, it's a highly divisible number, likely the same reason the dozen has been used and appreciated in everyday transactions for millennia.
2: We have 12 inches in a foot. We have 12 ounces in a pound. And those go back to ancient Rome. And I know somebody out there is jumping up and down and saying, wait a minute, there aren't 12 ounces in a pound, there are 16. But in Roman times, there were 12. And we still use this today for measuring precious metals. It's called troy measurement. And there are 12 troy ounces in a troy pound. And that word ounce comes from the Latin word uncia, which means a part of something. So an ounce is a part of a pound. And here's a bit of trivia. The word uncia is also the origin of our word inch. So for 12 inches in a foot, they come from the same Latin word meaning a part of something, and that meant a 12th of it.
1: You describe the number 12 as a, quote, friendly number. What does that mean?
2: Well, the number 12 is willing to work with you in all sorts of different ways. Imagine you have 12 chocolate eggs and you need to divide them among your kids. Well, if you have two kids, they each get six. If you have three kids, they each get four. If you have four kids, they each get three. And if you have six kids, they each get two. If you have five kids, you'll have to borrow a kid from the neighbor for a minute. But it still is able to work and break things up in such a convenient way. If you have 11 eggs, you're in big trouble.
1: Or 13, for that matter.
2: Yeah. Or 13.
1: What about the word sublime? I was getting familiar with the number 12, and I found it described as sublime. What does that mean when a number is sublime?
2: Oh, that's going to take a little while to explain. It's a technical term. I have to first explain what a perfect number is. A perfect number is one a number whose divisors will actually add up to that number. So, for instance, the number 6 divides evenly with 3, 2, and 1, and 3, 2, and 1 add up to 6.
1: 1 plus 2 plus 3 equals 6, so that makes it a perfect number.
2: That makes it a perfect number. The number 28 is the next perfect number. I'll leave it as an exercise for your listeners to prove that. A sublime number is a number that has a perfect number of divisors. And the sum of those divisors is also a perfect number. So if you take the number 12, its divisors are 1, 2, 3, 4, 6, and 12. So the number 12 has 6 divisors, and 6 is a perfect number. At the same time, if you add up those divisors, 1, 2, 3, 4, 6, and 12, they add up to 28, which is also a perfect number. And if you can be a perfect number twice in one number, I guess that makes you sublime.
1: This isn't a common condition for a number, is it?
2: No, there are very few numbers that are sublime. I mean, for me, every number is sublime, but in different ways.
1: What a great answer. There are, in fact, only two numbers considered officially to be sublime. One of them has 76 digits. It was only discovered in 1995. It's 6086555670238. It'll take all day to say the full number, but you can find it on our website, cbc.ca/ideas. The only other sublime number is, of course, 12. A unique distinction, yes, but there's so much more that takes 12 into the realm of the sublime. Makes a number of appearances in pop culture, in religion, in fiction, in nonfiction, everything from the 12 days of Christmas to the 12 people it takes to form a criminal jury here in Canada. But that fascination with 12 goes back a very, very long way. When you, Glenn, think of the past, what immediately comes to your mind when you hear the number 12?
2: Well, the first thing that I think of is from Judaism, the 12 tribes of Israel. Jacob had 12 sons, and Israel was divided into these 12 tribes. And from that, when the number 12 appeared, it was a sort of a symbol of wholeness or completion. Everyone was there. Everyone was included. And so this notion of inclusion and fullness got attached to the number 12. And of course, this continues in Christianity. We have 12 apostles. And even in the book of Revelation, you have 144,000 members of the redeemed community. And of course, that's 12 times 12 times 1,000. Again, it's going back to this notion of it being complete.
1: A complete or a whole number. Complete, whole, sublime, divine order. But I'm now left wondering, how did 12 come to inhabit such lofty spaces in so many contexts?
3: My name's Ainsley Hawthorne. I'm a cultural historian and nonfiction writer based in St. John's, Newfoundland and Labrador. I have a PhD in Near Eastern Civilizations from Yale University, and I've written for a variety of publications, including National Geographic, The Washington Post, CBC, and Psychology Today.
1: To Glenn's list of holy 12s, Ainsley adds,
3: in Greco-Roman tradition, you have the 12 gods of Olympus, the 12 labors of the hero Hercules.
1: And among the Abrahamic religions, she adds one more.
3: In 12-er Shia Islam, you have the 12 imams.
1: Not to mention 12 comes up in Buddhism and in Hinduism. Do you have any theories as to why 12 keeps showing up in these religious traditions?
3: I think there are a number of influences. I do believe the most important one is the way that 12 occurs in the natural world. Because the 12 lunar months over the course of the solar year are so readily observable by people in different times and places throughout history, it isn't surprising that that would have picked up as an important aspect of how the cosmos is organized. And so you might incorporate it into a religion because many religions are about organizing and explaining the world. So if you observe that the world already is partly organized in that way, it makes sense to extend it to religious beliefs. Which is interesting because it shows how the material world can influence our abstract thought. We tend to think of religion as pretty symbolic. It is spiritual as opposed to physical, but I think this is a way we can see it was really influenced by the material world.
1: In the material world, we now know 12 is the number of particles that form the building blocks of all physical matter, all of it. They wouldn't have known that in the ancient world. But even in some of the earliest attempts to make sense of our universe, 12 appeared like some kind of cosmic code, a code that led directly to how we keep time today.
3: Our 24-hour clock actually goes all the way back to ancient Egypt. Egyptians divided their year into 12 months of 30 days each for a total of 360 days. And the reason that they did that is based on something that was observable to people in many different times and places throughout history, which is the fact that there are 12 lunar cycles per solar year. So when people needed to measure a period of time shorter than a year, they generally looked to the moon. There are consistent cycles of the moon waxing and waning, and naturally that takes about 29 to 30 days, but peoples like the Egyptians wanted a more consistent version of the lunar cycle. So instead of just relying on what the actual moon was doing in the heavens, they systematized it and created a system of 12 months of 30 days each for a total of 360 days. Now, as we know, 360 days doesn't account for the whole solar year. The whole solar year is 365 and about a quarter days long. The ancient Egyptians knew that too. And so the way they reconciled the two was by inserting an extra month of 5 days at the end of every year so that they could match their 12-month calendar back up with the solar calendar. Each of these 30-day months was divided into three 10-day weeks. And these 10-day weeks were matched with stars that were rising on the horizon at the time each of the weeks was starting. We call these decans today, based on the Greek word deca, meaning 10, because each of these stars was matched with a period of 10 days. The Egyptians were using those stars to track time as early as about 2100 BCE. During summer nights, a total of about 12 decans rose in the sky. So those could be used to track the passage of time overnight. And on the basis of these decans, the night was divided into 12 hours. By analogy, the day was eventually divided into 12 hours too, for a total of 24 hours in a day from one sunset to the next sunset. But something that's different from the way that we use time today is that the length of an Egyptian hour wasn't the same as ours. It changed throughout the year based on the changing of the seasons. So you have longer nights in winter and shorter nights in summer. Regardless of the time of year, they always calculated 12 hours overnight, which meant that in winter the hours were longer and in summer the hours were shorter.
1: Those nighttime hours and the number 12 took on a deeper meaning for Egyptians' eternal rest and the afterlife.
3: The hours of night develop significance in Egyptian religion. The underworld is where the sun passes at night when it isn't visible to the living. And the Egyptians were, of course, very, very interested in what happens after death and specifically in giving people instructions on how they should handle their transition to the netherworld, what they can expect to see after they die and how they should handle any people or creatures or obstacles that they encounter there. So we actually see funerary texts objects in ancient Egypt, in tombs and in coffins, intended to help the newly dead navigate the underworld, that talk about the hours of night and what they look like in the underworld. So there is a coffin text we call the Hours of Night, which is a funerary text that was included in some Egyptian burials. It shows a goddess for each of the hours of night, and each of the 12 goddesses is wearing a star on her head. So you can imagine an Egyptian woman with long hair in a dress standing upright with a star on her head, representing that passage of time and the movement of stars through the heavens overnight. There's another text called the Amduat, which basically translates to what happens in the netherworld, that appears in Pharaoh's tombs in the New Kingdom period. And there, each hour of night is associated with different gods, different perils that the Pharaoh needs to know about so that he can successfully make his way through the underworld past these 12 hours of night.
4: Our eventual 12-based clocks developed with the help of innovations from other cultures, including the Mesopotamians.
3: One of the innovations of the Mesopotamians was developing fixed units of time. So, like the ancient Egyptians, the Mesopotamians divided night and day into flexible measures of time that fluctuated with the changing seasons. So the units they used most of the time were, we translate them as watches. There were three watches of the day and three watches of the night. So the watches of the night would be longer in winter, they would be shorter in summer. But they also started dividing the whole day from one sunset to the next into 12 beru. Now we often translate the word beru as double hours. Since they had 12 for the whole day, the 12 equate to our 24 hours. So one beru is roughly 2 hours of our time. But what was different about berus is that it was a fixed unit. So they were using beru to mean specifically 2 hours of time. It didn't change seasonally. And the reason they chose 12 again was probably by analogy to the 12 months. It was a way of dividing time that pops up in the natural world.

0: ultimately, the inspiration that came from the natural world meant that 12 has repeatedly shown up in different contexts that nod to the idea that it symbolizes completeness.
1: I think something that will be familiar to many people is 12 jurors in a court of law. You're right to a jury of your peers, and we use the number 12 as the standard for the number of jurors to serve in our legal system. That was actually adopted into our legal system from English common law. And the person who's normally credited with introducing a jury of 12 is the 8th century Welsh King Morgan the Generous. And he supposedly based this system on the 12 apostles of Christianity, saying that Christ and his 12 apostles were appointed as judges of the world. Therefore, the king and 12 jurors should also be the correct system in a legal format to make decisions for the good of his subjects. Another example that people might be familiar with of the number 12 is that there are 12 stars on the EU flag. It's a circle of 12 gold stars on a blue background. The EU flag that's used today was actually originally adopted in 1955 by the Council of Europe, which was kind of a precursor to the EU. The Council had not 12, but 14 member states at the time. The reason they chose not to base the number of stars on the flag on the number of member states seems to have been because they acknowledged that the Council could grow, that the number of member states might shift and change, because indeed Europe has grown and continues to grow. So instead, they adopted this circle of 12 stars. And according to the description of the flag symbolism at the time, the circle of stars represented the sign of union, and the number of stars was 12 because it symbolized perfection and entirety. But you might ask, why did they consider 12 as a symbol of perfection and entirety? In 1987, one of the flag's designers, Arsène Heitz, said in an interview that the European Union flag was the flag of Our Lady, referring to the Virgin Mary. And supposedly, he was inspired by representations of Mary surrounded by or crowned with 12 stars. Blue also happens to be the color symbolically linked with Mary. Now, other people involved in the flag's creation, they reject this association, or they say that, Heitz wasn't actually as responsible for the final design as he claims to have been. But it's very interesting that someone who was certainly very intimately involved with the process of the flag, in his mind, he was actually being inspired by Christian mythology. And even if it weren't specifically by the crown of 12 stars that Mary is sometimes depicted as wearing in Christian art, the 12 apostles in Christian tradition may have influenced this perception that 12 was the symbol of perfection, completeness, the ideal number of people.
0: Cultural historian Ainsley Hawthorne speaking to me as part of our series, The Greatest Numbers of All Time. And as you'll hear, when it comes to music, there are few numbers as great as 12. This is Ideas. I'm Nahla Ayed.

0: You may not know the artist, but you may have recognized the pattern. 12-bar blues is a widely used musical structure in rock, jazz, and yes, the blues, that usually relies on three chords, played in progression over 12 measures. That is why it's long been the foundation for jam sessions, enabling musical improvisation with little effort. But 12 is deeply embedded in music, far beyond jazz or the blues. 12 is, in fact, elemental to music, deeply in tune with sounds that appeal to human ears. I'm speaking with math historian Glenn Van Brummelen.
1: I mean, we often hear how mathematics and music have a deep connection. But the number 12 has an especially deep connection with music, at least for Western music anyway. Where does the number 12 fit in where music is concerned?
2: If you take a group of people and all ask them to hum the same note, for instance, here's a note. And if you have an entire audience singing that, some people will sing this note, others will sing this note.
1: Right. An octave higher.
2: It's an octave higher. That's the word for it. And if you play them together, they sound so harmonious together that we actually consider them to be the same note. Now, if you look at the lengths of the strings that this piano is hitting in order to play these two notes, you'll find that one string, the high C, is exactly half the length of the lower string.
1: That's if you look inside the piano and look at the strings that make the notes.
2: Yes. Now, I am simplifying a little because it's not exactly the same kind of string in a piano. If they did, the piano would be 100 feet long behind you. But if you're using exactly the same string, then the high C string is exactly half the length of the low string. And historically, this is what people believed to be why we appreciate music. The philosopher Gottfried Wilhelm Leibniz once wrote that music is a hidden practice of the soul which does not know that it is doing mathematics.
1: Beautifully put.
2: Yes. So we have this octave, but octaves are kind of boring. You need to have some notes in between. So we have chosen, in Western music, and most cultures have chosen this, is to break that octave into 12 steps. So here we are. We've got middle C. Imagine you're on a clock face. And here we have the number at 12 o'clock noon. Then C sharp is 1 o'clock. D is 2 o'clock, D sharp is 3 o'clock, and so on. And as you count your way up, after 12 steps, you get to C. Now, the question is, why would you do it this way rather than another way? Because if you play two notes beside each other, which are called a semitone, together, they sound awful. But it turns out, just by a numerical coincidence, that if you go from noon to 7 o'clock on your clock of musical notes, that takes you from C to G. And they sound very nice together. And that's strictly a coincidence. The coincidence is that the string for G is almost exactly 2/3 the length of the string for C. And that is a simple ratio. And again, Leibniz says, you know, we're appreciating the beauty of a simple ratio when we listen to music. And this is actually the basis of a lot of Western music. Many Western compositions will use something called the circle of fifths. Now, going from C to G, that interval is called a perfect fifth.
1: Okay.
2: You might wonder why it's called a fifth when I just said it was seven steps.
1: Yes.
2: It has to do with counting the white notes on a piano keyboard or counting the black notes. So I'm just going to use the standard music terminology and call it a perfect fifth. So you can start at C. I'll go a lower one to have enough room. Then we go up seven steps to 7 o'clock. You get G. Now do another seven steps. That takes you to 2 o'clock, and that will be D. Another seven steps from 2 o'clock takes you to 9 o'clock. That's A. And so on. And if you do this long enough, you end up getting an entirely new reordering of the 12 notes in something that's known as the circle of fifths. And if you move from one of these notes to the other, any one of these notes to the one beside it on the circle of fifths, it will sound very pleasing to you. So this is the basis of how chord progressions are often designed for music. If you want to move from one chord to another, a way to do this harmoniously is to move 7 hours on your musical clock, and you'll get something that sounds harmonious. And this music trick goes all the way back at least to Johann Sebastian Bach, his Brandenburg Concerto No. 2, all the way up to Selena Gomez. Musicians all over the place will use this circle of fifths to create beautiful music, and it only works with the number 12.
1: And it isn't possible without those 12 steps on that what would be a chromatic scale.
2: That's correct. I mean, if you tried to metricize music and turn it into base 10 with 10 notes in an octave, nothing would sound good.
1: Right. So yet another kind of data point on this idea that 12 is a complete but a sublime number.
2: Well, then, I mean, all of this music is sublime. So, yeah, I'll buy that.
1: Is there a piece of music that comes to mind when you think about the power of that circle of fifths?
2: One of my favorites is Frank Sinatra's Fly Me to the Moon. You're not going to make me sing, are you?

0: Is there something intrinsically about 12 that makes it ideal to be used in this way? I'm trying to, again, imagine what would have happened in the person's mind who decided that it made sense to have 12 steps on a chromatic scale.
1: Again, that's lost to history, but, and I just told this story to my class yesterday, there is a legend, goes back to Pythagoras, who you might remember as being associated with the Pythagorean theorem in math. He's also, according to legend, considered to be sort of the originator of a lot of this music. And the story goes that he went past a blacksmith shop. And as he walked past the blacksmith shop, he heard the notes that hammers were making as they were hammering on the metal. And some of these hammers, the notes they made as they hit the hammer, actually sounded harmonious together.

0: Yes, is it?
1: It's something I could never have done. I mean, Pythagoras was using these hammers and he came up with this ratio. The story then goes that he invented an instrument called a monochord, which is basically 1/6 of a guitar, a single string with a movable fret. So you can change the note by holding down the fret and you can measure the length of the string. But to be able to understand that what you want is 12 steps and not something else, that must have taken some form of genius, and we'll never know exactly how that happened.
0: And not to really stretch the point, but without the number 12, piano just would not be piano.
1: In fact, music would not be music.
2: While we're on the subject, beyond its hidden role in Western music, 12 does occasionally show up more explicitly in song. One of its greatest hits takes us back to religion and to a time when 12 played the role of peacemaker.
3: On the first day of Christmas, my true love sent to me a partridge in a pear tree.
0: Of course, it's really hard to think about 12 without thinking about the 12 days of Christmas. And you've dug into this and discovered that there is more to the 12 days of Christmas than a partridge in a pear tree.
4: Most of us today are only used to the 12 days of Christmas from the song, because generally speaking, people who celebrate Christmas in Canada, they really only celebrate it on one day, December 25th. They may do things leading up to it and they may do things afterwards. But historically, Christmas wasn't just one day. It was 12. It began on December 25th, but it actually ran all the way until what was called Twelfth Night on January 5th. And these days and all of the days in between them were holidays. In Europe, during the Middle Ages and Renaissance, all but the most essential workers would have taken the full 12 days off. Even monks didn't have to fast. They spent most of their year fasting, praying, doing penitence. But the 12 days of Christmas were considered a feast time for everyone. And they were celebrated with banqueting, with drinking. Lords would have hosted their serfs in their manor houses. All ranks of society welcomed guests. They gave alms to the less fortunate, acting out the virtues of hospitality and charity.
0: I understand, according to your writing on this, that the idea of having 12 days to celebrate Christmas actually came about almost as a diplomatic act within the Roman Empire?
4: The 12 days of Christmas were invented as a way to reconcile the different liturgical calendars of the eastern and western parts of the Roman Empire. The Eastern Christians celebrated Christmas at the Feast of the Epiphany on January 6th. That was sometimes thought to mark the day of Jesus's baptism, sometimes the day of his birth, and sometimes the visit of the Magi, the three kings who acknowledged Jesus as King of the Jews. Meanwhile, Christians in the Western Roman Empire were celebrating the Feast of the Nativity, the Feast of Jesus's birth, on December 25th. When Christianity became the official religion of all of Rome at the end of the 4th century, churches on either side of the empire made both days and all the days in between them holy days so that they wouldn't have to choose between the two and alienate one half of the empire.
2: It was a historic feat of diplomacy, worthy of the special celebrations that ensued on those 12 sacred days.
4: It was also a season of merrymaking and foolishness, when normal propriety was suspended and the social order was turned on its head. People went house visiting, sometime in costume. So you have mummering in Great Britain and Ireland, or yule bucking in the Nordic countries, where people are going from house to house, singing, dancing, and exchanging entertainment for food and drink. The people in the houses that they were visiting would have been expected to kind of remunerate them with a nice quaff or a bite to eat for their troubles. And there was often a kind of class dynamic to these interactions, where working class mummers neighbors were kind of demanding, in a way, hospitality from the local elites.

And of course, people may be familiar with the fact that mummering has survived to this day in Newfoundland and Labrador in a way that is similar to the way it would have been celebrated in the past, where people go door to door in costume.

0: In Newfoundland, it was practiced the same way over the 12 days of Christmas. You might have mummers going from house to house on any of those evenings, just visiting other people in their local community. And the game here in this province was to try to guess who the mummers were.
1: Have you ever gone mummering?
0: No, but when I was a child, mummers came to my house. Apparently, I was terrified of them, which isn't really surprising. But what they look like in Newfoundland and Labrador is people would just use whatever they had lying around their house to disguise their identities. So they would often wear something like long johns, stuff pillows into them to change their body shape. They might wear underwear on the outside of their clothing for fun. They would cover their faces with pillowcases or lampshades or doilies, whatever you had that you had some way of kind of seeing through. And then what they would do is speak while inhaling instead of exhaling to disguise their voices. It would be kind of a fun game. And because you knew everyone in your community, there was a lot of trust that was able to allow for a cultural practice like mummering. It's become much more difficult in modern Newfoundland and Labrador because, say, in a city like St. John's, where there are a few hundred thousand people, people don't know their neighbors as well. So it's not as easy to do that anymore. But instead, there's an organization in St. John's that has founded an annual mummers parade. So people can still dress up in traditional costumes. And instead of visiting houses, there's a big parade, which has taken place in the downtown area and the past few years has been through one of our big parks. So it's still a nice way to do parts of the tradition. Everyone still dresses up, gets together, has a scuff and a scoff, which is a little dance, a little bite to eat, and just enjoy that tradition in a little bit of a different format.

0: The traditional Christmas celebration in the Middle Ages ended with Twelfth Night, the climax of the festivities, marking the Feast of the Epiphany. It was often a topsy-turvy party that inspired the name, and likely the plot, of Shakespeare's play, Twelfth Night.
1: If music be the food of love, play on. Give me excess of it, that surfeiting, the appetite may sicken and so die.
2: On Twelfth Night, this would kind of be your big blast before the 12 days of Christmas ended. People often ate what was called Twelfth Cake, which was a spiced fruit cake with a bean baked into it. And whoever got the slice with the bean was crowned King of the Bean and was the leader of the night's festivities. So it would be their role to keep the fun going, to suggest crazy things for everybody to do. Sometimes a pea was baked in too, to select a queen of the peas, so you would have both a man and a woman or a boy and a girl who would be kind of leading everyone's celebrations. Twelfth Night was the eve of January 6th, the Feast of the Epiphany, which over time and in different places was said to mark different things. One of the things people are probably most familiar with is the idea that it commemorates the visit of the three magi, the three wise men, to the baby Jesus. And so Epiphany was also a holiday, and that was sort of considered the clue up to the Christmas period, although in some ways people sometimes extended their celebration a little longer, as late sometimes as February 2nd.

0: 12 may have brought Christians together in Roman times, but in 18th century France, it divided people. When post-revolution, the government imposed the base 10 metric system, doing away with base 12 measurements. And for a short time, even the 12-hour clock became decimal, with each hour making 100 minutes. An episode in history when 12 became decidedly political.
1: The French Revolution is a very complicated thing, but in part it was an uprising of the people against the upper class. And one of the things that was happening at this time was that there were all sorts of different systems of weights and measures and distances and so on going on. A giant historical hodgepodge of systems. And this gave opportunities for those who had the power to take advantage of this and gain financial resources through transactions that where they were allowed to determine the rules. So after the French Revolution happened, one of the things that they decided to do was to have a universal system of weights and measures and distances that would apply across all parts of France all at once. This was what we now use, the metric system. But the number 10 wasn't the obvious choice. There was actually a debate between the number 10 and, guess what, the number 12. So there are lots of proponents for both. I mean, the number 10 seems so obvious when you look at your fingers. But in fact, you can look at your hand and see a base 12 number system looking at your hand. There's an Asian system of counting. If you look at your palm of your hand, you've got four fingers with three bones each in them. You can use your thumb to count along each of the bones in your finger, and there you go, your hand has produced a base 12 number system. So there's this debate going on between 10 and 12, and one of the mathematicians involved in this debate, Joseph-Louis Lagrange, we think he was probably just trying to be provocative, he said, we need to compromise between base 10 and base 12, and so he suggested base 11. Pretty much the unfriendliest number, and he was making a point, because there actually is an advantage to choosing base 11, and that is, if you're using base 11, you will never have to reduce a fraction, because 11 doesn't divide down into anything else. But base 11 is so awkward that you can even if you try to write the number 1/2, it's going to be an infinitely expanding base 11 fraction, and believe me, you don't want to deal with that.
0: But ultimately, it was the base 10 system that prevailed.
1: It was base 10, yes.
0: The adoption of the metric system was just one of many milestones on a centuries-long process that eventually made base 10 most of the world's numerical system. Others include the spread of decimal-based currencies, first in Russia in 1704, when the Russian ruble was standardized to equal 100 kopecks, followed by the U.S. in 1792, and Canada, which in 1858 discarded the British 12 pence shilling in favor of 100 cents to a dollar.
1: Now, that doesn't mean that base 12 has gone away. There are two societies called dozenal societies, one in America that started back in 1944, another in Great Britain started in 1959, who are still promoting a dozenal system of arithmetic today.
0: And what's driving that?
1: It's the same thing. 12 is a friendly number. Computations become a lot smoother than they are in base 10. But it comes down, I think, in the end to how are you going to convince an entire world system that learned base 10 since we were in preschool? How are we going to convince everybody to throw all of that out for the seemingly marginal advantages of having a slightly more efficient number system? So while I appreciate what they're trying to do, I don't think this is a goal that's ever going to happen.
0: It may not be practically possible, but if you could wave a magic wand and choose, is there a system that you think would be better?
1: Oh, absolutely. There's no question. Base 12 would be a better system. It has all the advantages of the base 60 system that the Babylonians use without the disadvantage of having to memorize hundreds of products along the way.
0: I'm surprised to hear you say that, to be honest.
1: Yes, that's right. I mean, I'm not going to reinvent my entire system of knowledge to convert to base 12 now. But if when after I was born, if as a baby I knew what I did now and I could make a choice, I'd go straight to base 12.
0: One last thing. You are obviously passionate about numbers, and I'm just wondering why we should care about the stories of numbers like 12.
1: Well, this is something that comes up a lot in the course that I teach right now, Mathematics for Elementary Teachers, and a shout out to my classes. Those students, the ones who become your kids' teachers in elementary school, tend to be afraid of mathematics because the system in which they learned mathematics didn't work for them. It tended to be sort of an algorithmic pattern of calculations that didn't have a connection to something in their world so much. And so what's important, I think, to be able to speak to those people and others who, for whom mathematics has not been a friendly subject, is to see how deeply numbers and relationships in mathematics are embedded in everything around us. We should be learning mathematics by seeing these relationships out there in the world, and then we can connect our mathematics to something that we can see with our intuitions. I think we need more of this. So the number 12 is one of those examples. You know, when you factor the number 12 when you were in grade 6 or something, you said, oh, it has a lot of factors, and then you moved on. But if you knew that that had such a rich historical influence and makes a difference in your life without you even noticing it, then it's going to be something meaningful that's going to stick with you, hopefully, for the rest of your life.
0: I'm so grateful to you. Thank you so much for sharing with us.
1: No problem. It's been a great pleasure.
0: That was Glenn Van Brummelen, Professor of Mathematics Sciences at Trinity Western University. Thank you to Glenn and to cultural historian Ainsley Hawthorne for making this episode possible. This episode was part of our series, The Greatest Numbers of All Time, which also features 4, 13, 27, and 33,000. 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Lisa Ayuso is our web producer. Technical production, Emily Chiarvesio. Our senior producer, Nicola Lukšić. Greg Kelly is the executive producer of Ideas, and I'm Nala Ayed.

0: Season game is live on CBC Gem with featured games on CBC Television. The future of the game is here. Don't miss the action. 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Across four continents and 13 countries, the world's most elite athletes will compete in intense, high-level events in the Diamond League. Watch Marco Arup, Femke Bol, Julian Alfred, Faith Kipyegon, and Karsten Warholm push their limits across 15 different events. Don't miss Diamond League Track and Field all season long on CBC and CBC Gem. This Canada Day, let's celebrate on CBC with special coverage, highlights from events across the country, and wrapping up the day with a giant concert featuring performances by Bare Naked Ladies, Alessia Cara, Beatrice Deer and Sylvia Cloutier, Dominique Fizame, The Tragically Hip's Paul Angua, and more, including fireworks lighting up the night sky over the capital. Celebrate your Canada, July 1st, everywhere you get CBC.
1: From CBC News, The World This Hour, I'm Neil Herland. The federal government is expected to announce today its first project of national interest. CBC News has learned it will be the Mackenzie Valley Highway. The designation will allow Ottawa to fast-track the 800-kilometer highway in the Northwest Territories. David Thurton reports.
2: The Carney government will announce its intention to list the Mackenzie Valley Highway as a project of national interest. That's according to multiple sources not authorized to speak publicly. The power to do all this exists under C-5, the Building Canada Act, although it allows Ottawa to fast-track projects. In this case, the feds will let northern regulators complete their own review, and once they're done, they will fast-track permitting. The Mackenzie Valley Highway is not just another gravel road. It could offer a vital all-season link to some of the Northwest Territories' most remote communities, especially for the military. Sources also confirmed that two other projects are part of the announcement, including another all-weather road and a new deepwater port in Grays Bay, Nunavut, along with a deep geological nuclear waste facility in northern Ontario. David Thurton, CBC News, Ottawa.
1: U.S. President Donald Trump is lashing out at the U.S. Senate for approving a war powers resolution. The measure passed 50-48. It directs Trump to stop U.S. military action against Iran. Chuck Schumer is the Democratic leader in the U.S. Senate.
3: The American people have paid the price for Trump's historic blunder in Iran. It'll go down in the history books as one of the worst foreign policy forays America has ever made, or any country has ever made.
1: In a post on his Truth Social site, Trump calls the resolution poorly timed, saying the senators have just made his job more difficult. The U.S. is still negotiating with Iran on a final deal to end the war. We're following the results of a provincial by-election in Cape Breton, Nova Scotia last night in the new riding of Châticon-Margaries-Pleasant Bay. Progressive Conservative Claude Bourgeois is the winner. The riding was created earlier this year to give stronger representation to Acadian Francophones in the Nova Scotia legislature, and now Bourgeois is celebrating.
4: It's about preserving what we have and saying to people, yes, it's okay to be Acadian and be here and be strong. And you know, we haven't had it easy over the years. I'm talking way back in the 1900s.
1: Last night's win will add a 43rd seat to Premier Tim Houston's massive majority government. The opposition NDP only has 9 seats. Parents of children who attended a pre-kindergarten program in eastern Newfoundland say their kids were hurt by an early childhood educator. Police investigated the woman but never charged her. Arianna Kelland has more.
5: He just broke down and he was like, no, I can't go back, mommy.
6: Didn't want to go back to his pre-K program run by the YMCA in Torbay, a community next to St. John's. James Zirabecki told his mom, Alyssa, it was because of one of his early childhood educators.
5: She holds me down so that other kids can harm me and she hurts me.
6: Zarabecki alerted the YMCA, who put the ECE on leave. CBC has spoken with several other parents who say their children told them of similar behavior by the same ECE. Police investigated but closed the case without charges. The YMCA told parents in April the ECE was no longer employed with them. In a statement, the YMCA told CBC privacy obligations prevents them from saying more, but said they followed the proper reporting guidelines and have increased training and mentorship since then. Ariana Kelland, CBC News, Torbay.
1: And finally, Team Canada is back on the pitch at the World Cup in Vancouver in a match against Switzerland this afternoon. If Canada wins or even ties, it will secure a spot in the next round. And that is your World This Hour. For CBC News, I'm Neil Herland.
7: I'm Saroja Coelho. 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It's time for The Inquiry from the BBC.
8: Welcome to The Inquiry from the BBC World Service. I'm Charmaine Cozier. Each week, one question, four expert witnesses, and an answer. June 2023, Belgium. From its headquarters in Brussels, European Union member states adopt a legally binding objective, the EU Pay Transparency Directive. It aims to narrow the difference in average pay earnings between men and women. That measurement is known as the gender pay gap. Member states get to decide how to achieve that objective. The directive also has to be incorporated into their national laws. The deadline for that to happen is June 2026. The EU Pay Transparency Directive is ambitious and wide-ranging. It's also reliant on openness, employer accountability, and tackling ingrained causes. So this week we're asking, can Brussels crack the gender pay gap?
9: Part 1. Bridging the gap.
10: The gender pay gap could be defined in different ways, but the traditional way to define that is the difference in median pay between men and women in institution, let's say a firm. But it could be actually across workers in a certain occupation or across workers in a certain industry.
8: Emma Duccini is an assistant professor in the economics department at the University of Essex in the UK. Before we dive deeper into the gender pay gap, it's important to be very clear about what it isn't. It's not the same as equal pay.
10: Yes, it is a different thing because when we talk about equal pay, we really refer to considering two workers in a specific firm doing exactly the same job and comparing their salary in that specific job. The gender pay gap is we are considering many more workers. We are not considering exactly the same task. There is no requirement for that. There might be a gender pay gap, let's say, in a firm, but that may be driven by the fact that men and women are doing different jobs and not necessarily by the fact that men and women in exactly the same job are paid differently.
8: So the gender pay gap is a much broader measure. According to the European Union's own Eurostat data for 2024, the gender pay gap for the EU was 11%, meaning women on average earned 11% less an hour than men. The Pay Transparency Directive aims to reduce that gap. It also applies to non-EU country employers with workers in the region.
10: The first requirement is for all firms of any size to publish either starting wages or a salary ban in job ads. Second requirement is a salary history ban, which means that firms in a job interview cannot ask about previous salaries to employees. Third requirement, firms above a certain size in terms of employee number, so 250 every year, 100 every 3 years, they will have to publish information on the gender pay gap, both median and average, as well as the gender gap in who get bonuses.
8: The hope is that increasing employer compliance and accountability will accelerate narrowing the gender pay gap. But questions remain about whether the EU directive can deliver on expectations.
10: There are other countries that over time have introduced other type of a transparency policy, Denmark, France, Spain, Italy, and Austria in different ways. The effect have been different across countries precisely because of the details of this policy. Whether firms' compliance was checked, the case of Italy, firms' compliance was never checked, and so very little evidence that this policy has led to anything, which suggests again that the public availability of this information may help magnifying firms' accountability. And so it's actually a good sign that the EU directive imposes publication of the gender pay gap statistics. The firms have to make them public available.
8: In 2011, Austria passed a law for all employers to include minimum salary details in job ads. Slovakia has had a similar law in place since 2018.
10: The paper that studied this policy shows that the policy leads to a 3% increase in salaries of new hired employees, but no reduction in the gender pay gap. And this effect of salary increase seems to come from an increasing competition across firms, because some firms get more attention and so other firms may try to compete with them by increasing entry salary. This is the evidence that comes from Slovakia. I wouldn't expect huge effect in terms of reducing the gender pay gap from this part.
8: There are also concerns that pay transparency might have an unintended consequence, slowing down wage growth for men.
10: And this seems to be due to the fact that under pay transparency, employer may actually go during a salary negotiation with high paid employees, which tend to be men, they might say, look, I cannot increase your salary because if I do so, that information is publicly available, I will have to do the same for women or for lower paid employees. So this sort of policy tend to give more bargaining power to firms, even if that is not actually in the initial intention of the legislator. It is not clear that providing information on salary in job ads will help in any way to reduce the gender pay gap. So I'm not very optimistic about the effect of this policy. And I think that all of these effects have to be stressed all the time.
8: Our next expert witness can tell us about the causes of the problem that Brussels is trying to crack.
9: Part two, a woman's work.
11: If you look at higher status occupations in the economy, so think about lawyers, think about bankers, think about doctors, you tend to find larger pay gaps in those occupations than in lower paying occupations.
8: Marianne Bertrand is a professor of economics at the Booth School of Business at the University of Chicago in the US. Her expertise includes labour markets.
11: The nature of compensation in these occupations first often go with high rewards for being willing to work long hours. And men tend to be able, I would say, to work long hours more than women. And women, for reasons that have to do with obligations that they have outside of the workplace, often definitely take time off at a higher rate than men. And these two factors explain a big part of the gender gap in these higher status occupations.
8: One of the hardest pay gap elements to crack is gender norms, those cultural and social expectations of how men and women should behave, like male leaders or female primary caregivers. So maternity impacts all pay levels.
11: It affects it tremendously. I can take the example of a country where one of the first studies of this type took place, which was Denmark. What they did in this work, though, is essentially documenting that you could account for essentially all of the gender pay gap in Denmark by taking this motherhood penalty into account. So essentially what you find is that when a woman becomes a mother, her earnings drop, women change occupations, move from the private sector to the public sector, move into part-time work. That explains a big drop in their earnings. Nothing happens to men when they become fathers.
8: Limiting or excluding women from education used to be a major gender pay gap expander, but
11: throughout the developed world, and really like nearly now throughout the world, women are completing more years of education than men.
8: And the gender pay gap persists. So what's going on there?
11: Where they are still kind of very different from men is on the choices of education tracks that they pick. So there's a massive underrepresentation of women in the STEM fields.
8: STEM is science, technology, engineering and maths.
11: We know that they are doing as well as men on kind of math tests. So my kind of preferred explanation has got to do with, you know, with stereotypes. I think we have this view that all of the mass geniuses are men, and maybe women have internalized those stereotypes and are staying away from those fields. But this is, I think, one area on the education front where we need much, much more progress.
8: But as the way we work continues to evolve, what might that mean for employees currently on the wrong side of the gender pay gap?
11: There's so much uncertainty about the future and what the jobs of the future are going to be. So I think that's going to be really interesting to see how it plays out. So, I mean, the rise of AI may make a set of jobs that have been some of the highest paying jobs much less kind of rewarding going forward. So think about all these STEM careers, for example. That should be hurting men more than it would hurt women. I'm not sure that's a good thing, but I'm just trying to think about what this would mean for the gender pay gap. I would try to think about the places where the machines and the robots and the artificial intelligence is going to be less able to replace human. And that would be, I think, in occupations that are really based on human interactions. So think about nurses and aspects of healthcare, for example, which are areas where women tend to be more represented. So I would think that that could be good for women.
8: The gender pay gap is a global problem. So let's examine the gender-related challenges facing a country outside the EU with our next expert witness.
9: Part 3. The full story.
8: Adamnish Bagale is head of gender at the African Centre for Economic Transformation. Back in 2002, the ruling SWAPO party introduced a system that required equal gender representation across government.
10: What Namibia does have is a broader legal and policy framework around equality and non-discrimination generally, including labour protections and affirmative action legislation. Particularly through the Affirmative Action Act they had, which is a little bit old, but it's still functioning, which were originally designed to address historical inequalities in employment and representation. So I believe that the foundation for thinking about workplace inequality already exists.
8: The Affirmative Action Employment Act has been in place since 1998. It covers equal opportunities relating to gender, race, and disabilities.
10: But when we see the gender pay gap, we see that it still exists. And data also shows that Namibia still has a big pay gap, mainly around 13% of gap hourly and 18% of gap monthly, which tells us that the labor market inequality still remains persistent even while the headline indicators improve. But the monthly gap is the most important for us to understand what really is going on, because here the data shows us that it's higher more because of less working hours, interruptions within employment and care work. So even if obvious wage discrimination declines, the pay gap can remain because the labor market itself is gendered, right?
8: Namibia isn't alone there.
10: But if I can take Ethiopia, maybe, because I'm based in Ethiopia, Ethiopia is actually a really interesting comparison because, like Namibia, it shows both visible progress and deep structural challenges existing at the same time. The country had a reform in 2018 similar to Namibia and drew a lot of international attention because women suddenly became much more visible at highest levels of the state. Our last president was a woman. Women become chief of justice and women hold key ministerial posts. Representation matters because it changes expectations, it changes culture, and it changes who is involved in decision making.
8: But political representation doesn't mean economic benefits for women will follow.
10: Ethiopia still has major gender inequalities economically, especially around informal work, unpaid care burdens, ownership of assets. And this is where the gender pay gap conversation becomes important. It doesn't always have the same level of wage gap reporting data you see in some advanced economies, but the broader labor market patterns are very clear.
8: And so is the impact on a country's finances.
10: I think sometimes people hear gender pay gap and assume that it's only about fairness, but it's actually deeply connected to economic performance, right? When women are underpaid, excluded from higher productivity sectors, or concentrated in vulnerable work, insecure work, economies are essentially underusing a huge share of their talent and labor force. That affects productivity, that affects innovation. It also affects tax revenue and long-term growth. So for me, this is not just about fairness. It's also about how economies use and reward human capabilities. And I think Namibia is considering that as a big question because the gender pay gap is like a signal. It tells
12: whether economic transformation is being shared broadly or whether growth is still reproducing older inequalities underneath.
8: A lot of that inequality is rooted in a large, unregulated labour force.
12: We're talking about small farming, domestic work particularly. And that matters because many labor protections are designed for formal jobs, right? Jobs with contracts, payroll systems, employers that can be monitored. But for many women, work simply doesn't look like that. So the issue is often bigger than wages alone. It's also about job quality, stability, time, protection. To be honest, this is why the gender pay gap conversation in Africa has to be broader than simply asking whether men and women receive the same salary. It's much, much deeper than that. In many cases, the deeper question should be whether women are able to move into more secure, productive, and better paying parts of the economy in the first place.
8: In March 2025, President Nande Ndaitwa was sworn in as Namibia's first female president. Her vice president and the Speaker of the National Assembly are also women.
12: For me, I think Namibia is well positioned for that conversation because the country already has relatively strong discussions around equality compared to many countries in the region. But I don't think that it has reached the point where we can confidently say that the pay transparency is working well. I do believe that the next step is really moving from these broad equality commitments towards more detailed labor market accountability and reporting systems, which then can be able to address the pay transparency issue.
8: Time to head back to the European Union, where member states are not united when it comes to narrowing the gender pay gap.
9: Part 4. EU issues.
8: Marina Trudostup is a Labour economist at Austria's Vienna Institute for International Economic Studies and a country expert for Estonia. Just behind Estonia's 18.8% on the Eurostat gender pay gap ranking are the Czech Republic on 18.5% and Austria with 17.6%. Remember, the EU average is 11%. The gender pay gap can be calculated in different ways, which will produce different results.
13: Some of the key sectors are filtered out, mainly the public sectors are not included. So that explains a lot because the gap is largely concentrated in some sectors, and those are mainly private sectors, high-tech technologies. This is where we do see the highest gender pay gap in the country.
8: Estonian government statistics revealed its lowest ever gender pay gap of around 12% for 2025. Increasing minimum wage and a flexible parental leave system are some structural changes driving that.
14: Could you explain for us Estonia's position on implementing the EU Pay Transparency Directive?
13: Well, this is a fairly complex position because everyone is aware about this backlash from the government, from the ruling coalition, because it was all around the media.
8: Member states which missed the June deadline for moving the Pay Transparency Directive into their national law can be fined by the EU. The backlash involved Estonia's Minister for Economic Affairs and Industry saying his country would prefer to pay that to spare businesses and entrepreneurs from spending more time and money on complying with the new measures.
13: The directive is largely viewed as a huge bureaucratic obstacle for the businesses because, well, we know that it will put a lot of pressure on the employees on disclosing the gender pay parity or this parity. It also puts a lot of pressure in terms of the job classifications, a very detailed description of the job profiles, of the tasks, which is not very easy to achieve for small and medium enterprises. And Estonia is the country with a fairly large share of small and medium enterprises. Estonia is one of the least bureaucratic countries in the EU and, well, maybe worldwide as well. And this directive adds layers of bureaucracy.
8: Critics of bureaucracy say it slows down getting things done for officials and citizens who need to connect with government departments. Estonia disagrees with the EU Pay Transparency Directive, but not all of it.
13: The disclosure of information about the average wage across men and women, for instance, so this sort of on increasing transparency, those steps are or they're in the process to be implemented as soon as possible. So I wouldn't say that the government is 100% against the directive. It is largely is against some of the points which are heavily administrative and they require more of the bureaucratic procedures.
14: Which other EU member states are resisting applying the EU Pay Transparency Directive?
13: Oh, this is a very interesting case because another country which heavily against that is Sweden. And surprisingly, well, we do have a very interesting picture here because on the one hand, we have Estonia with the highest gender pay gap in the EU. And on the other hand, we have Sweden, which is the most gender equal country in the EU. So they are from the two completely opposite sides of the axis. It's not on the cause being non-important and of any other arguments. It is purely on the implementation, especially on the parts which do require more of the bureaucratic procedures and administrative pressure on the employers. So those, I think the Estonia and Sweden, they are two currently countries which they have the most loud arguments against the directive. And they are fairly different, and that makes the whole story very, very complex and very interesting.
14: If the directive isn't fully implemented in all the states that belong to the EU, how much of a setback might that be for narrowing the gender pay gap?
13: It is meant to be a universal policy for our countries, which is essentially also a little bit of an issue. There is a clear political argument why it should be universal for the Union. On the other hand, there are also good economic reasons to say why this is not necessarily good, because all countries are nonetheless different. Although they are all European countries, they are very different in their economic history. They are very different in terms of in their labor markets, and they are very different in the skill shortages and the extent of those. So this is all a very valid argument to say why a universal directive is not necessarily a very good solution to trace and to narrow down the gender pay gap.
14: So back to our main question. Can Brussels crack the gender pay gap? Not completely. That's not to say that the directive won't be effective with its combination of openness and more accountability for employers, including the risk of public naming and shaming. The EU gender pay gap had been improving long before the Pay Transparency Directive was adopted. None of that has been easy, but progress has been slow because structural factors like the motherhood penalty are the hardest to remove. EU member states, including ones that disagree with some of the directive, already have separate national laws in place, so it might be tricky to know whether those or the newer measure is behind future reductions. Other problems linked to the gender pay gap also need to be addressed, like gender balance, gender inequality, and equal pay. So expect to see more narrowing, but not full closure. Thank you for joining us on the Inquiry from the BBC World Service. This episode of The Inquiry was written and presented by me, Charmaine Cozier. The producer was Evie Yabsley, researcher Amelia Cox, editor Tom Bigwood, and technical producer Toby James.
7: That was The Inquiry from the BBC. I'm Saroja Coelho here on CBC Radio 1. Have a great day.

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2: This is CBC News for Newfoundland and Labrador. I'm Sarah Blackmore. Good morning. Expo Labrador 2026 is cancelled, following what the Labrador North Chamber of Commerce describes as their disappointment that the provincial government did not address outstanding concerns of the Labrador Innu. CBC's Reagan Burden has the details.
6: That's the sound of around 40 protesters who gathered outside the Royal Canadian Legion in Happy Valley Goose Bay on Tuesday, while Premier Tony Wakeham gave a keynote luncheon for Expo Labrador. Wakeham met with members of the Innu Nation on Monday to discuss the province's blocking the display of a timeline that said the Innu have been in Labrador for thousands of years, instead insisting on a timeline of only 300. The Innu expected to receive a letter on Tuesday morning addressing their concerns. Instead, the letter said that it would be, quote, prudent to engage in consultation with other Indigenous people in the creation of any Indigenous exhibit to avoid public disputes. That wasn't good enough for Innu Nation cultural guardian Jody Ashany.
7: They will not walk over us. They will not erase our history. We refuse to be erased.
6: Wakeham's letter also says, quote, to assuage Innu anxiety, the Premier is prepared to expedite Innu land claim negotiations. After his speech, he did not leave through the front door where the protesters were. After they left the Legion, protesters headed to the E.J. Brumfield Arena, where more events for Expo Labrador were supposed to be held. The Labrador North Chamber of Commerce postponed events for the day, and just hours later, canceled the rest of Expo Labrador, pending a resolution between the province and the Innu of Labrador. Reagan Burden, CBC News, Happy Valley Goose Bay.
2: Well, charges have been laid in the collision that killed an international student in St. John's earlier this month. 21-year-old Kushik Ghosh is facing 9 charges surrounding the impaired operation of a vehicle, including impaired driving causing death. 4 people were in the vehicle at the time of the June 12th collision. One passenger, 24-year-old Istanab Mahi, died of his injuries. The Transportation and Infrastructure Minister says drivers bear some responsibility for this weekend's traffic delays. On Sunday, social media was flooded with pictures of bumper-to-bumper traffic on the TCH near Foxtrap. It was a result of a significant slowdown at a construction site. Minister Barry Patton says there was a safety concern on the site, so the contractor decided to put cuts across the pavement to slow traffic. Drivers had to come to a near stop to cross it. Patton says it was the wrong call, but it wouldn't have happened if drivers had slowed down.
8: There's no accountability been taken by the people that have been like up on the social media and the emails. They've been on all out, you know, attack on me and the department and government. But there's some responsibility to them, some of them people, not all of them, I mean, all of them, you know, but there's people mixed in there. I know they are. That are really the reason why we got the safety issue in the beginning. So people need to follow the rules of the road.
2: Patton says he had staff on the site who were concerned for their lives, which is why the cuts were made. He says a new safety plan is in place. The issues should be cleared up by today. And finally, Memorial University is visiting its past. Yesterday on campus, the university unveiled a recently unearthed time capsule that offers a rare glimpse into journalism on campus from 7 decades ago. The CBC's Leila Beaudoin reports.
9: The capsule, a copper container in rough shape, was opened to reveal newspapers from the very early days of the student paper, The Muse, as well as copies of the Daily News back in 1952. Current editor of The Muse, John Harris, says there's something special about the old-fashioned newspaper.
10: And people could just pick it up and read it.
11: You know, there is something magical about the written word.
9: MUN President Janet Morrison says a lot's changed at the university, but the student paper remains a pillar on campus.
11: And about turning pages and about consuming media in print form.
9: And while the format has shifted largely to digital, those involved say these artifacts serve as a reminder that the essence of storytelling remains the same and that print is still in fashion as student paper The Muse marches on into the future. Leila Baudouin, CBC News, St. John's.
2: And that is your CBC News for this hour. But stick around because, of course, your morning show starts next. For Newfoundland and Labrador, I'm Sarah Blackmore.

and good morning. This is Newfoundland Morning for June 24th. We are into summer. I'm Colleen Connors, and it's such a pleasure to be with you here this morning. A little rainy on my way in this morning, I won't lie. It's not pouring, but we do have a lot of heavy rain in the forecast coming our way. Let me tell you what we have on the go this morning on this summer day. We have a really packed show, lots of fun coming up, especially when we talk about kids' plans for summer. We're going to hear from some elementary school students about summer camp, ice cream, camping, all the things they're excited to do when school is out tomorrow. Tomorrow's the last day of school. I can't believe it. It's also the 26th year of the Tuckamore Festival. We're going to hear a preview of the opening show inspired by a book about tilting. That's the community on the eastern edge of Fogo Island, so I'm excited to hear about that. We'll hear about a new national strategy for nuclear power that includes building reactors and selling the technology abroad. We'll take a look at the federal government's plans and what it could mean for Canada's energy capacity. Then we're headed to the tennis courts in Grand Falls, Windsor. Refurbished tennis courts. So we'll figure out what that looks like from the mayor and learn what that's going to look like this summer as well. And Gander, of course, is more than come from away. And a young man who grew up in the community wants tourists to know that. We'll hear from Travis Wiseman this morning. And as the school year comes to a close, Grenfell Campus Memorial University is gearing up for a very active summer season. So all the university students might not be there, but they've got a lot on the go. We'll explore their exciting programs, the events at the campus. That's coming up over the next couple of months. We'll get a taste of that. And there is, you know, so much hype around the GLP-1s lately. And, you know, is there anything that this drug Ozempic can't do? Well, our house doctor has some thoughts on that, especially now that this generic dose of Ozempic has hit the drugstore shelves. And, of course, everyone is waiting and watching for Canada at the FIFA World Cup that's coming up tonight. Their big game against Switzerland starts a little bit later this afternoon, maybe when we're just getting home from work. Two huge soccer fans with the Corner Brook United Soccer Club are going to come by the studio and talk all things soccer. All eyes on Saliba, I bet, that young man who scored during the game against Qatar. I know it was a really emotional one, so stay tuned. I'd say a lot of people will be hightailing at home to watch that game around supper time, Newfoundland time. Now, just to switch gears a little bit, we do have a lot of rain in the forecast. And I wanted to tell you that Environment Canada has issued some rain warnings, rainfall warnings for a lot of our area. We're looking at southwestern, parts of western and central, and the northeast coast of Newfoundland. 50 to 70 millimeters of rain, potentially 80 millimeters of rain in the heaviest rain. And that's going to spread eastward this morning, continuing until Thursday morning in western, the southwest coast, and central areas. Rainfall rates, 10 millimeters per hour may occur over some locations. So, you know, they issued this warning because water will likely pool on the roads, visibility will be difficult. So that's a rainfall warning issued for significant parts of our area that's coming. As for today, the Bonavista Peninsula, Terra Nova, Gander, and area, you can expect 5 to 10 millimeters of rain. That starts this morning. Fog patches, light wind, and highs between 12 and 14, but more like 10 along parts of the coast. Grand Falls, Windsor, Green Bay, and White Bay, a bit more rain, 10 to 15 millimeters are expected. Fog and light winds, and 10 to 14 degrees around that area today. For Burgio and Ramia, heavy rain, 20 to 30 millimeters, some fog patches, some heavier wind this afternoon, and a high of 12. For Portabasque, 30 to 40 millimeters of rain, fog and high winds. Now, this is where the wind warning comes in. You can expect 70 kilometer an hour winds, but more like 100 kilometer hour winds in the Rec House area this afternoon. Highs of 11 to 15 degrees there today. So Environment Canada has issued a wind warning for that area with those gusts so high in the Rec House area. Higher vehicles.

0: All right. So we talked a lot about the heavy rains, some wind warnings in the forecast. We do have a few canceled crossings for the Marine Atlantic. It's best to check the schedule, of course, to make sure your travel plans are not too disrupted today in the coming days. But there does look like a few cancellations for today. The 2:45 and the 12:30 from Port of Basque. And it looks like there's a dangerous goods trip today for the Blanc-Sablon to St. Barb ferry. That's the 6 o'clock one leaving from Blanc-Sablon. That's a dangerous goods crossing. So keep an eye out for any travel. And if you have anything you'd like to let us know about, I'd greatly appreciate it. Give us a call here at Newfoundland Morning. Maybe you want to let us know about the rain, something you've seen on the roads, a cancellation. Give Brian a call in the studio there, 709-637-1188. We'd love to hear from you. Okay, so I know it's raining, but tomorrow is the last day of school for students, and my kids are so excited. You know, you go to school, you get that report card, you get to go home early on the bus. It's a really exciting time for students. It's not only teachers who are looking forward to that summer break, let me tell you. My colleague Jen White in St. John's dropped by McDonald Drive Elementary recently, and she asked grade 3 and grade 6 students what they're planning to do with all that time off.
1: My name is Sophie Amelia Moffitt. I'm in grade 3 French.
2: So it's almost summer break. Do you have any plans for this summer?
1: Yeah, we're going to my cousin's lake house, and we're going to go around on her boat and stuff. It's going to be really fun.
2: That sounds like a lot of fun. What's your favorite thing about summer?
1: Probably getting to spend time with my family and not having to do schoolwork.
2: Speaking of schoolwork, what's your favorite thing that you learned here at school this year?
1: Probably multiplication.
2: Yeah?
1: Yeah.
2: What was it about multiplication that you liked so much?
1: Just, I like multiplying stuff. It's really fun. I really like math.
2: Yeah.
1: Mm-hmm.
2: All right, well, I hope you have a great summer. Thank you so much for speaking with me.
1: Okay, bye.
3: Hi, my name is Jasmine Edwards, and I'm in grade 6.
2: What are you going to do this summer?
3: Probably, like, go to the arcade and probably, like, play some games with my sister to, like, win some more tickets so I can, like, buy, like, a big, like, gift.
2: What's your favorite thing that you learned at school this year?
3: It would probably be space. It's because the space is, like, really cool. We get to learn about our solar system, our universe.
2: Do you have a favorite planet?
3: Probably Earth.
2: Oh, yeah?
3: Yeah.
2: Yeah? You're not straying far from home. What is it about Earth?
3: That we can live on it.
2: Fair.
4: I'm Sophie Dirtle, and I'm in grade 6. So we're going to go to summer camp, me and my brother. And we're probably going to do a lot of camping. And we love bike riding.
2: What's your favorite thing about summer?
4: The weather, because we don't get much of that around here.
2: What's your favorite thing that you learned at school this year in grade 6?
4: I learned a lot of math, which I thought was going to be a lot harder than it was, but that was pretty fun.
2: Yeah.
4: And just a lot of new friends, because some of my friends were in the ICF program, so I didn't get to be with all my friends this year, but I met some new friends too.
5: My name is Evelise Parsons, and I'm 9. And I'm a grade 3 student at McDonald Drive Elementary.
2: Do you have any plans for summer break yet?
5: Yeah, I'm going to Nova Scotia, and I go there every year because I see my family there, because my Nan and Pop and my cousins live there. And there's also really nice beaches with sand, and we go there a lot. And they have ice cream there. That

0: like flavors that you can't get here.
1: What kind of flavors?
0: Cherry cheesecake and tiger and other flavors that are interesting that you can't get here.
1: That sounds so yummy. As the school year wraps up now, what was the favorite thing that you learned this year?
0: We learned a lot of more French and more math, and it was really hard, but I got through it, and now it's more easier.
1: Oh, that's awesome. I'm so happy for you. That's great.
2: Hi, I'm Daniel Sakayan. I'm probably going to focus on my soccer career. I'm probably going to train for hours daily.
1: Really? Do you have a team that you play with here?
2: I play for Philians.
1: Yeah.
2: Yeah.
1: And what is it about soccer that you love so much?
2: It's just a fun sport.
1: Yeah.
2: I started playing it like a year ago and I just kind of liked it.
1: What's your favorite thing about summer break?
2: I like that I can go out whenever I want and sleep late.
1: What's your favorite thing that you learned this year at school in grade 6?
2: Probably dare. Drugs, abuse, resistance, education, I think. Yeah.
1: What did you like about learning that program?
2: It was just the teacher was a police officer, and he was a pretty cool police officer.
1: Yeah.
2: And yeah, I just liked him.
1: Is that something you want to do when you grow up? Have you thought that far ahead?
2: No, not really.
3: Madison Marshall. I'm gonna go with my cousins and we're gonna probably sleep in a camper for a night. And I'm gonna sleep at their house. Because my mom and dad are going on a trip to Toronto to see a concert.
1: Oh, wow. But sounds like you're gonna have fun too while they're gone, hey?
3: Yeah.
4: Yeah.
1: And what else are you gonna do this summer? Do you have any plans or any things you wanna do?
3: Yeah, I'm gonna play with my friends and we're probably gonna head in the pool and have a lot of fun.
1: What is one of your favorite things that you learned this year at school?
3: Probably science and growing plants. And we're going to take them home soon.
1: What kind of plant was it?
3: A flower.
4: Flower.
1: And did you have to take really good care of your plant all year?
3: Yes.
4: Yeah.
1: What are you going to do with it when you take it home?
3: I'm going to put it with all my other plants.
1: You have a nice little garden going?
3: Well, I have two plants on my dresser, and then my mom has a whole garden outside, so I'm probably just going to place it outside.
1: That's amazing. Well, Madison, I hope you have a great summer.
3: Mm-hmm. I will have a great summer.
1: Thank you.
3: You're welcome.
5: Oh my goodness, how sweet were those answers. I liked the soccer career. He's like, I'm going to work on my soccer career. Those were some grade 3 and 6 students at McDonald Drive Elementary in St. John's. They're so excited for the school year to end tomorrow. They spoke with my colleague, CBC's Jen White. So I've got two littles at home, a 7-year-old, Sophia, and my little guy, Davey, is 4. And so after supper last night, I got out my pen and paper. I said, okay, guys, we're going to make a list now of what we're going to do this summer. What are you so excited for? Okay, so top of the list, ice cream for supper. I said, okay, we'll do it. We'll put the sprinkles out, bananas, strawberries. We'll make ice cream sundaes for supper. Maybe one evening this summer, but I thought that was so cute. So ice cream for supper one night. They want a fire with s'mores, of course. One full day where we all stay in our pajamas. They want to go swimming. They want to go to the playground and go to the movies. Now, come on. Can you get any better than that, really? That is the dream summer right there, if you ask me. Okay, so now I think it's time to really get in the summer mood with some music. Here is the American children's group Kids Bop with the Last Day of School Jam, just to get everybody hyped up.

0: Well, that's the American children's group Kids Bop with their cover of the very popular Uptown Funk. I think that causes some good summer dance parties in our future. One more day of school, students. We're in the home stretch now. It's time now for a look at our Business Digest with Megan Reed.
1: Good morning. From Seoul to the Silicon Valley, it was a terrible, horrible, no good, very bad day for tech stocks. After a sell-off that began in Asia, which saw a 10% drop in South Korea's KOSPI index, picked up steam and spread around the world. The Nasdaq ended the day down 579 points, with the TSX, the Dow, and the S&P all closing in negative territory. In a note to clients regarding the situation, JP Morgan wrote, "Gravity strikes." But not everyone seems as bothered. Dan Ives covers tech at Wedbush Securities. He feels with all the upside tech has seen as of late, yesterday was just a breather. Ives says the sell-off is all about South Korea.
2: South Korea is really the heart and lungs of memory chips and a lot of part of the AI revolution. And you've seen the KOSPI sell off 10%. It's up almost 100% year to date, but it's definitely sent some shivers across the market.
1: Despite the dip, Ives isn't particularly worried. In his opinion, it's all about demand. And when it comes to AI, demand outstrips supply 10 to 1. Well, for the second time this year, Bank of Canada Governor Tiff Macklem raised red flags over the widening global trade and capital imbalances, warning that unchecked cross-border investment flows risk distorting asset prices, fuels protectionism, and generates financial stability vulnerabilities that Canada cannot afford to ignore. At a speech yesterday in Paris, hosted by the France-Canadian Chamber of Commerce, Macklem says it leaves us with two clear risks.
3: Large capital inflows into the United States could once again be misallocated, stretching valuations in equities and credit and setting the stage for a painful correction. Second, those flows could reverse suddenly. Either outcome would send stress far beyond the U.S. borders. So the problem is not just that imbalances are widening again. It's also that they are widening in a world where the financial system is now faster, more complex, and less transparent.
1: Macklem underlined that Canada is not itself a driver of these imbalances. However, that offers limited protection as we are affected by trade tensions and could be sideswiped if financial stability risks, quote, crystallize. Turning to tourism, Japan is increasing its visa fees fivefold for foreign investors entering the country. It's their first fee increase in nearly 50 years. According to the Consulate General of Japan, Canadians with valid passports do not need a visa to travel to Japan for tourism or short-term business purposes, as Canadian citizens can stay in the country for up to 90 days. But if you have to go for longer than that, a single-entry visa is going up to around $150 Canadian, with a multi-entry going up to $263. These new fees kick in on Wednesday, July the 1st. And finally, talk about wrong place, wrong time. Dot, DoorDash's autonomous delivery robot, showed up at an active police scene in Chandler, Arizona, earlier this week, just as the SWAT team was using flashbang explosives on the windows of a home. As Dot approached, the police ordered the robot to turn around, but it refused to leave before it completed its job. In the end, the police had to contact the company, who sent a technician to retrieve the robot. Unfortunately for the person that ordered the food, the tech did not complete their order. For CBC Radio, I'm Megan Reed.
0: 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For more business news, check out our website, cbc.ca/business.
4: Coming up Wednesday on The Signal, we are talking about an often invisible labor force, people working out on the ocean for weeks, even months, and their work is crucial for global trade. We're talking about seafarers, the dangers they face, and the history in this province of helping folks working at sea. That's Wednesday on The Signal with me, Adam Walsh.
0: Well, it's coming up almost at 6:30 on this Wednesday morning. The Canada, Newfoundland and Labrador Offshore Energy Regulator is inviting the public to join in the formal evaluation of the Bay du Nord development application. And you can take part in a virtual session happening all across Newfoundland and Labrador or in person. These meetings are a chance to learn about the project's safety measures economic opportunities and their environmental plans. There is a virtual session on Thursday, that's tomorrow, and there's in-person ones in Clarenville, Cornerbrook, and Gander in the month of July. For more information, you can go to CNLOER.ca. Now, coming up in the next half hour of our show, we're going to talk about all things Tuckamore Festival. It's the 26th year for the Tuckamore Festival, so we'll get a preview of what's happening and the opening of the show. It's all inspired by Tilting, a community on the eastern edge of Fogo Island. So looking forward to hearing all about that in the next half hour of Newfoundland Morning. Now it's time for the news.
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8: This is World Report. Good morning. I'm Marcia Young. CBC News has learned the Mackenzie Valley Highway will be one of Ottawa's first projects of national interest. The federal government is expected to make the announcement later today. The designation will allow the government to fast-track the infrastructure project. The Northern Highway would connect remote communities in the Northwest Territories and help Canada assert its sovereignty in the Arctic. David Thurton reports.
9: The Carney government will announce its intention to list the Mackenzie Valley Highway as a project of national interest. That's according to multiple sources not authorized to speak publicly. Before that happens, the government is announcing today that it is consulting with First Nations, Inuit, and the territorial government. The power to do all this exists under C-5, the Building Canada Act, although it allows Ottawa to fast-track projects. In this case, the feds will let northern regulators complete their own review, and once they're done, they will fast-track permitting. The Mackenzie Valley Highway is not just another gravel road. It could offer a vital all-season link to some of the Northwest Territory's most remote communities, especially for the military, increasingly tasked with defending Arctic sovereignty. Sources also confirm that two other projects are part of the announcement, including another all-weather road and a new deepwater port in Grays Bay, Nunavut, along with a deep geological nuclear waste facility in northern Ontario. David Thurton, CBC News, Ottawa.
8: StubHub is facing thousands of complaints from soccer fans. They say just hours before kickoff, the resale site canceled their tickets to World Cup games. A CBC investigation has found that customers across North America are now demanding refunds. And as Dave Seglins reports, it is renewing calls for stricter regulation of scalper websites.
10: We're witnessing one of the biggest collapses in the history of ticketing.
11: Scott Friedman runs a podcast called The Ticket Talk Network. He spent 20 years in the ticketing industry. In recent days, he's collected 400 complaints, accusations that StubHub canceled customers' World Cup tickets on game day. No explanation, no replacements.
10: Could be tens of thousands of buyers affected with the 104 matches of this FIFA World Cup.
11: Mark Gallagher of Vancouver paid $11,000 months ago for what he thought were tickets to see Canada play Qatar, but the tickets never arrived. In the weeks, days, and then hours before game time, he repeatedly called StubHub.
12: Multiple conversations, multiple chat lines. I probably spent 15 to 20 hours on this alone a week before the match trying to get the tickets.
11: Scott Friedman says it's time governments ban this practice.
10: And StubHub is famous for this, not just for the FIFA World Cup, but for other events all over the globe, is that they allow speculative ticketing. So speculative ticketing is basically sellers selling tickets they don't have.
11: StubHub blames FIFA, the World Cup organizers, for problems with its ticketing technology. It vows to look into the Vancouver case and to honor its money-back guarantees, but specifically how FIFA's system is causing StubHub its problems, the company won't say. FIFA referred all questions back to StubHub. Dave Seglin, CBC News, Toronto.
8: This is one of the most read stories at cbcnews.ca. Dave has more on that on our main page. That is the welcome for Ismael Kone from the rest of Team Canada after his surgery. Fans this afternoon will get a chance to honor the injured midfielder. Kone broke his leg during play at last week's game. A win or draw in today's match against Switzerland keeps Canada on top of their group and gives the team home field advantage in the knockout round. Today's match begins 3 p.m. Eastern, noon local time in Vancouver. NATO Secretary General Mark Rutte will meet with U.S. President Donald Trump today. The divide between Washington and the military alliance is growing. Trump has been critical of NATO's lack of involvement in the war in Iran. He has also called out member nations for what he sees as an imbalance in military spending. Today's meeting is viewed as an effort to smooth over the alliance's relationship with the White House. U.S. Secretary of War Pete Hegseth recently pledged to review all of the U.S. military sites in Europe, in the U.K. Woo! Children are jumping into one of London's canals to escape the heat. People have been going to the city's waterways as they deal with days-long heat waves. Temperatures are expected to climb to near 40 degrees Celsius today, as the UK issues a rare red alert. Parts of France are expected to surpass 40 degrees. The heat wave has forced the closure of some schools and businesses across Western Europe and has left thousands of customers without power. More than 40 deaths are being connected to the extreme heat. The head of the UN's nuclear watchdog says inspectors will visit Iranian nuclear enrichment sites. Rafael Grossi says the inspections are a key part of the U.S.-Iran Memorandum of Understanding. Washington and Tehran have been contradicting each other since the MOU was signed last week. Grossi did not give a timeline on when inspectors with the International Atomic Energy Agency will be in Iran. He says when the inspections happen is less important than the fact that they will happen. A funeral will be held today for the bystander killed in Monday's shooting in Montreal. Michel Mizrahi and a city police officer were killed in the attack. As Natalia Weichsel tells us, officials are now releasing more information about the alleged gunman.
13: What we just lived in Côte d'Ivoire NDG was a complete nightmare.
14: Fighting back tears, Côte d'Ivoire Borough Mayor Stephanie Valenzuela addressed a community still reeling from tragedy. In the aftermath of the shooting, she's encouraging those who witnessed the violence to seek out mental health support if they need it.
15: I know that the psychological wounds will take time to heal.
14: The shooting took place in Montreal's Côte des Neiges neighborhood, a densely populated area. It claimed the lives of a Montreal police officer, 34-year-old Mohamed Lamine Ben Redouane. A civilian was also killed, 68-year-old Michel Mizrahi. Quebec's coroner's office has also confirmed the identity of the shooter, 25-year-old Seth Scott Hatfield from Lethbridge, Alberta. Hatfield left behind a long manifesto connected to the so-called incel or involuntarily celibate culture. Lethbridge police are assisting Quebec authorities with the ongoing criminal investigation.
16: It's not easy today. It's not easy.
14: Yves Francoeur is the Montreal Police Brotherhood president. He says the city's police officers are deeply affected by what happened.
16: The fact to be police officer in a big city like Montreal reminds us that, unfortunately, we're going to have to face some danger like that.
14: The Côte des Neiges Business Development Group was supposed to organize festivities for La Saint-Jean-Baptiste, Quebec's national holiday, but the group says it's canceled the celebrations, seeing as the community is grieving. A funeral service for victim Michel Mizrahi is being held later this morning. Natalia Weichsel, CBC News, Montreal.
8: Some parents in eastern Newfoundland and Labrador are demanding transparency. They allege their children were hurt while attending a pre-kindergarten program. Police have investigated an early childhood educator. No charges were laid. As Ariana Kelland reports, parents say they want answers from the YMCA and the province.
17: He just broke down and he was like, no, I can't go back, mommy.
18: Didn't want to go back to his pre-K program run by the YMCA in Torbay, a community next to St. John's. James Zarabecki told his mom, Alyssa, it was because of one of his early childhood educators.
17: She holds me down so that other kids can harm me and she hurts me.
18: Zarabecki alerted the YMCA, who put the ECE on leave, and other parents like Vanessa Cornick.
19: He was knelt on and sat on by his teacher.
18: CBC has spoken with several other parents who say their children told them of similar behavior by the same ECE. Police investigated but closed the case without charges.
17: Parents deserve to know.
18: The YMCA told parents in April the ECE was no longer employed with them. In a statement, the YMCA told CBC privacy obligations prevents them from saying more, but said they followed the proper reporting guidelines and have increased training and mentorship since then.
17: What is the government doing?
18: The province also saying little, citing privacy concerns. It did confirm it found the YMCA's program was in violation of the Child Care Act for not following behavior guidance policies. The ECE at the center of this told CBC News she was investigated and charges were never laid. She says she no longer works as an early childhood educator. Arianna Kelland, CBC News, Torbay.
8: And that is the latest national and international news from World Report. News anytime, cbcnews.ca. I'm Marcia Young.
0: Good morning. This is Newfoundland Morning. I'm Colleen Connors. 20 to 7 now on Newfoundland Morning on this Wednesday. It's a rainy one out there, a little bit cooler than yesterday, that's for sure. In Stephenville, it's 11 degrees. St. Anthony's sitting at 5 right now. Gander and the Gander International Airport is 10 degrees with some light rain. Deer Lake, 11 degrees. And in Badger, 10 degrees this morning. For a longer and better look at our weather this morning, we're joined by Robert Grove. He's a meteorologist with the Gander Office of Environment Canada. Good morning, Robert.
20: Good morning.
0: Now, I know we have lots of warnings going on and a lot of rain coming our way. Give us a taste of what's to come.
20: Yeah, so we do have rainfall warnings for, well, I guess most of the listening area. Really, the only places that do not have it would be over towards Terra Nova and Bonavista. And the Great Northern Peninsula, as well as southeastern Labrador. But other than those regions, basically we have a yellow rainfall warning out for the rest of you. looking at generally 50 to 70 millimeters of rain total after all is said and done. Locally could be up to 80 millimeters in some areas where some heavier rain sets up, if it sets up. And then we also have a wreck house wind warning out for wreck house. Generally, it looks like it's gusting around 70 to 80 this morning, and then by this afternoon, likely to increase to gust to 100, and then those will decrease this evening as the low starts to pull away to the east. But yeah, so basically, right now, you're likely seeing rain. The only places in the listing area that probably are not would be up towards Parsons Pond northward. There's a chance of showers for the northern peninsula north of Parsons Pond today. It should start to rain in the Parsons Pond, Hawke's Bay region fairly shortly, but yeah, north of that, it's just sort of a chance of some isolated or scattered showers. And then similarly for southeastern Labrador, looking at generally another dreary day with just a chance of showers or drizzle. And yeah, fairly cool as well, generally around the mid-single digits in the north to around the low double digits as we head across the rest of the listening area. And yeah, that's basically the story for the day today and tonight. And then as we head into tomorrow, the rain will pull out from west to east, and it should start to clear out for southeastern Labrador, Great Northern Peninsula, the west coast, and the southwest coast. But then as we head in through central and the northeast, it'll probably stay mainly cloudy, and it'll take a little bit longer for that rain to pull out. Might not be until the afternoon for the furthest east regions of the listening area there. And then some gusty winds in behind it as well, looking at some gusts potentially up to 70 along parts of the coast in the east. But in the west, it should die off pretty quick and should be fairly light winds tomorrow afternoon.
0: Okay, that's good to hear. So a lot of rain, but maybe it won't last too long.
20: Yeah, just today and tonight, and then pulls out tomorrow afternoon, and then Friday we have a ridge of high pressure moving in. It looks like beautiful weather right across the whole listening area. So at least look forward to that.
0: Absolutely. Just in time for school to end for the year.
20: Yeah, it'll be a good start to summer break, that's for sure.
0: Thanks so much.
20: No problem.
0: That's Robert Grove. He's a meteorologist with the Gander Office of Environment Canada. Now, of course, with those wind warnings and rain warnings comes some changes to some travel across the province. For Marine Atlantic, a few ferries left early, like the Blue Petite departed early this morning, is leaving earlier this morning, I guess, trying to get ahead of this weather. They're leaving at 11 now instead of 12:30. But there are some cancellations later this afternoon. So be sure to check in if you're traveling on the ferries today. And, of course, the Gallipoli, the Ramia to Burgio ferry, that's leaving at 7:45. Just keep an eye on that for sure. And I wanted to let you know that in Grand Falls, Windsor today, there's the annual waterline flushing program happening. So that is going to affect some areas between 8 and 4 o'clock today. Beaumont Avenue, Junction Road, Bank Road, Jones Street, High Street, Queen Street in Grand Falls, Windsor. So that just means you might get some water discoloration or low water pressure today. And that is in Grand Falls, Windsor from 8 to 4. Time for some music now on Newfoundland Morning. We're going to hear from Carolina East. She's a Newfoundland and Labrador musician with Isn't It Nice?

0: Carolina East there with Isn't It Nice, a Newfoundland and Labrador musician, to get us through this Wednesday rainy morning. It's 12 minutes to 7 now. The 26th annual Tuckamore Festival is underway at Memorial University's School of Music in St. John's. This year, the Chamber Music Festival has over 30 shows, including a piano, trio, tango program, and an adaptive concert for people who are neurodivergent. Duo Concertante at Water's Edge will perform for the first time. The show was inspired by the book Tilting, House Launching, Slide Hauling, Potato Trenching, and Other Tales from a Newfoundland Fishing Village. The show was the CBC's Martin Jones, spoke with Nancy Don, co-artistic director for Tuckamore and a member of Duo Concertante. He also spoke with Robert Mellon, the author of the book, and asked him why he wrote his book on tilting in the first place.
1: The book was the result of fieldwork that I did for my PhD dissertation, and I tried to find a community where there was an abundance of old houses and where people were still pursuing traditional things like animal husbandry, inshore fishery, and farming. So I was fortunate to find tilting, and I lived in the community for a year in 1987, I think 87 to 88. And I spent most of my time collecting information about the houses, furniture, the landscape, what we call the cultural landscape, and making a lot of drawings of the houses and of various details. But I also took the time to collect oral history. So I made a lot of tape recordings. I have an extensive archive of this material, but it occurred to me a couple of years ago that it may make an interesting project for Tuckamore, for Nancy and Tim, and they graciously were willing to give this a chance and see if we could come up with almost a multimedia or a type of performance for Tuckamore that would use some of my drawings and some of my interview recordings. So I'm grateful to Nancy and Tim for giving this a chance.
2: Nancy, when Robert came to you with this idea of turning this book into what it is now, your first thoughts?
3: Well, first of all, I read the books and was very moved by the life that was depicted there. You know, I grew up in rural Nova Scotia and actually lived without an outhouse until I was age six, and have such fond memories of kind of living off the land with my parents and older brothers and stuff. I don't know, somehow it struck a kind of personal chord for me, and just the concept of what is enough and sustainable living and what does it mean to have a home, to build a home. Then we thought about collaborators. We've worked with Melissa Hoy, the composer, before. She's actually been to Tilting and vacationed there. She was very enthusiastic. And we had also worked with Duncan in the past as well. And they just immersed themselves in all of Robert's material for hours upon hours. I mean, there was a lot there. And then sort of worked in tandem together, which is very unusual. Usually either the visuals lead or the music leads in a project like this, but they actually worked back and forth together and created this piece.
2: I want to play a little clip, just a bit of a teaser for people, just so they get a sense of what exactly we're talking about here. So take a listen.

0: Just a little sample there. That's all you get. You have to wait for the real thing. Robert, when you hear that, what's going through your mind?
1: When I hear that, I think the missing dimension from my book is what I hear in my mind, which is the music of this place. If you grew up in Tilting, you had to be clever. You had to be able to entertain. And that meant either telling a story or a recitation or perhaps playing an instrument or singing. You couldn't be a dummy. You had to entertain. And of course, people were not, the entertainment was visiting, going to someone's house, especially in the evening after your work was done. So that's in a way, what I think about when I thought about the draft performance is that kind of connection between the music and the place. In another way, when I listened to the music and watched the graphics, the drawings, and it seemed to me that I was almost seeing the images for the first time because of the music. So it was almost a refresh for me that was very interesting.
0: I do want to make sure we have time to talk about the Young Artist Program too, because that's one of the most, I think, one of the most incredible parts of this festival as well. What can people expect from that this year? Who's performing things like that?
2: Oh, yeah, we have a great group of young artists. We had such a wonderful pool of applicants. It was actually really hard to select the 22 that are coming here. You know, we had to listen and listen and listen because there were so many that were strong. And they're coming from all over the U.S. and Canada. They're going to be playing on Wednesdays and Thursdays, both weeks downtown at the Anglican Cathedral. And then you can also hear them on the weekends at two, as well at in evening concerts. And then we have three young artist composers joining them as well. And a trio, young artist trio, after the festival will be touring to Central and parts of the Avalon.
3: Nancy Dawn is the co-artistic director of the Tuckamore Festival and a member of Duo Concertante. Robert Mellon is a board member with Tuckamore. Now, the Tuckamore Festival is on until Sunday, July 5th, and you can get your tickets at tuckamorefestival.ca. 5 minutes now to 7 o'clock. It's been 5 years since the Western Canada heat dome. British Columbia's coroner says record-breaking temperatures caused 619 deaths in the province in late June of 2021. Cindy McDougall calls herself a heat dome survivor. She has a chronic illness that makes heat dangerous to her health. But McDougall and her family lived in a house without air conditioning. She spoke with host Laura Lynch for this afternoon's edition of CBC's What on Earth.
4: In that day before we were able to move into the hotel room, I can just remember lying on my living room couch with all the blinds and curtains shut in our house and feeling like the weight was sitting on me. I could barely move. I was having trouble breathing. And I was like moaning in between my breaths and I couldn't control it. Once we got into the hotel room, things seemed to get better, but we later learned that not so much, that whatever had started in the heat continued, that process in my body continued.
5: Okay, so tell me what happened.
4: So we had been in the hotel room 2 days and my husband had gone back to the house because we couldn't bring our dog with us. He's a Labrador and Clayton was keeping the dog alive. And two of our children had gone with him. Two of the boys had stayed with me in the hotel room and they were in the opposite bed. And I woke up sometime between 3 and 4 in the morning with crushing chest pain and pain shooting down into both of my arms and up into my jaw. And I knew I was having a heart attack. It was terrifying. I was in that hotel room alone with two of my children. And all I could think of was that they would wake up and find me dead because there was no help. There were no ambulances. We had been warned that the wait for an ambulance could be anywhere from 6 to 16 hours. There were hours long waits for even a firefighter or a police officer. And I knew that I needed to get to the hospital and that Clayton would have to get me there. So At first I texted, I don't even know why, waited 20 minutes, and then I called him over and over to wake him because, of course, he's in this stupor from the heat as well, and it's very early morning. So I called, and eventually he picked up, and I said to him, I think I'm having a heart attack. And he's like, what do you mean? So I described my symptoms, and he said, I'm coming, wake the boys. So I went out and woke my children and downplayed my symptoms because I didn't want to terrify them. But my kids were used to me having anaphylaxis. So my middle son, Isaac, who was 16 at the time, was very concerned. We all kind of got dressed, and I was like moving at a very slow pace. I was grasping walls. I was having trouble breathing. And I went into the bathroom to put on some semblance of clothing. And when I came out, he actually had my backpack all packed, and he had my EpiPen just in case.
5: Wow.
4: And then we made it down to the lobby and waited for my husband, who picked me up and took me to the hospital.
3: 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And that's at 2:30 Newfoundland time this afternoon on CBC's What on Earth.
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3: The Gander and Area SPCA is hosting a grand opening today from 2 to 6 p.m. They're finally settled in their new shelter space, and they are inviting the public to come by. There'll be a ribbon cutting at 4 o'clock. That's at 10 McGee Road in Gander. And in the next half hour, we're going to talk all things tennis. The Grand Falls Windsor has new tennis courts, refurbished tennis courts. We'll hear all about that in the next half hour of the show when the mayor joins us for a chat. And we'll take a look at the federal government's plans for Canada's energy capacity. That's all ahead on Newfoundland Morning. This is CBC News for Newfoundland and Labrador. I'm Sarah Blackmore. Good morning. Expo Labrador 2026 is canceled following what the Labrador North Chamber of Commerce describes as their disappointment that the provincial government did not address outstanding concerns of the Labrador Innu. CBC's Regan Burden has the details.
7: That's the sound of around 40 protesters who gathered outside the Royal Canadian Legion in Happy Valley Goose Bay on Tuesday, while Premier Tony Wakeham gave a keynote luncheon for Expo Labrador. Wakeham met with members of the Innu Nation on Monday to discuss the province's blocking the display of a timeline that said the Innu have been in Labrador for thousands of years, instead insisting on a timeline of only 300. The Innu expected to receive a letter on Tuesday morning addressing their concerns. Instead, the letter said that it would be, quote, prudent to engage in consultation with other Indigenous people in the creation of any Indigenous exhibit to avoid public disputes. That wasn't good enough for Innu Nation cultural guardian Jody Ashany.
8: They will not walk over us. They will not erase our history. We refuse to be erased.
7: Wakeham's letter also says, quote, to assuage Innu anxiety, the premier is prepared to expedite Innu land claim negotiations. After his speech, he did not leave through the front door where the protesters were. After they left the Legion, protesters headed to the E.J. Brumfield Arena, where more events for Expo Labrador were supposed to be held. The Labrador North Chamber of Commerce postponed events for the day, and just hours later, canceled the rest of Expo Labrador, pending a resolution between the province and the Innu of Labrador. Regan Burden, CBC News, Happy Valley Goose Bay.
6: And staying in Labrador, absolutely unreal and utterly shameful. That's how one parent is describing the government's decision earlier this month to cancel construction on the new school in Cartwright. Kristen Party Morris is the secretary of the existing Henry Gordon Academy's school council, and she has two children enrolled there. She recently did a video tour of the building on social media, showing dripping asbestos-covered pipes, broken plumbing, and what she calls inadequate facilities. Party Morris says while the government has called the plans for the new school too expensive, she argues that the cost would be worth it.
9: It's not just a school. It was a school, a public library, a gymnasium, and two 2-bed, 2-bath income-generating apartments for teachers. So it's actually four pieces of infrastructure in one. Four in one. And when we think of it like that, I'd say it's a bargain.
6: Estimated cost put that project at $50 million when it was canceled. Minister of Infrastructure Barry Petten has said the province will replace the school in Cartwright, but it'll take time to re-scope the project. Party Morris says the department is ignoring their concerns. And finally, parents of children who attended a pre-kindergarten program in eastern Newfoundland are speaking out. They say their kids were hurt by an early childhood educator. Police investigated the woman but never charged her, and few details have been provided by the YMCA or the education department. Now, as Arianna Kellen reports, parents say the absence of information raises questions about transparency.
10: He just broke down and he was like, no, I can't go back, mommy.
11: Didn't want to go back to his pre-K program run by the YMCA in Torbay. Then 4-year-old James Zirabecki told his mom, Alyssa, it was because of one of his early childhood educators.
10: She holds me down so that other kids can harm me and she hurts me.
11: Vanessa Cornick says her son said he was hurt too.
12: He was knelt on and sat on by his teacher if he wasn't listening.
11: Police investigated but closed the case without charges.
10: Parents deserve to know what is happening.
11: The YMCA told parents in April the ECE was no longer employed with them. The YMCA told CBC privacy obligations prevents them from saying more, but said they followed the proper reporting guidelines and have increased training and mentorship since then.
10: What is the government doing?
11: The province also saying little, citing privacy concerns. It did confirm it found the YMCA's program was in violation of the Child Care Act for not following behavior guidance policies. The ECE at the center of this told CBC News she was investigated and charges were never laid. She says she no longer works as an ECE. Arianna Kelland, CBC News, St. John's.
6: And that is your CBC News for this hour. For more news anytime, details on any of those stories and more, go to cbc.ca/NL. But first, stay tuned to your morning show. I'm Sarah Blackmore.
13: Thank you, Sarah. It is Wednesday, June 24th, I'm Colleen Connors, and this is Newfoundland Morning. Coming up, we'll hear about a new national strategy for nuclear power that includes building reactors and selling the technology abroad. We'll take a look at the federal government's plan and what it could mean for Canada's energy capacity. And the tennis courts in Grand Falls, Windsor are ready for the summer. The mayor joins me this half hour to talk all things tennis. Now, I'll tell you about all things weather now for our listening area. Most people have a bit of rain on the way. For Bonavista Peninsula, Terra Nova, Gander, and area, 5 to 10 millimeters of rain starting this morning. Fog patches, light wind, highs of 12 to 14, 10 along parts of the coast. Grand Falls, Windsor, Green Bay, White Bay, a bit of rain, 10 to 15 millimeters expected, a little bit more there. Fog and light winds and 10 to 14 degrees there today. Burgio and Ramia, heavy rain today, 20 to 30 millimeters of rain. Fog patches, some heavier winds this afternoon and a high of 12. For Portobasque, 30 to 40 millimeters of rain with fog and high winds, 70 kilometers an hour, but more like 100 in the rec house this afternoon. Highs of 11 to 15 degrees today. Bay St. George, Cornerbrook, Dearlake, Humber Valley, you can expect 15 to 25 millimeters of rain today with fog and light winds and a high of 14. For Gros Morne, 10 to 15 millimeters of rain and a high of 15. For Parsons Pond to Hawke's Bay, some rain, more like 5 millimeters, some light wind and 15. For Port Saunders and the Straits and the eastern part of the Northern Peninsula, that means you get a good chance of showers today, so not that heavy rain that others are expecting, some light winds and a high of 10. And for Red Bay to Lanseclair, a good chance of showers or drizzle, light winds and a temperature steady near 6 degrees there today. Environment Canada has issued a yellow rain warning for parts of southwestern Newfoundland, the west coast, central and the northeast coast of Newfoundland. 50 to 70 millimeters of rain, possibly 80 millimeters in some areas of heavy rain. And that is expected to start more along today and this evening and overnight. It's spreading eastward this morning, continuing until Thursday morning in western and the southwest and central areas. Rainfall rates up to 10 millimeters an hour. That could occur in some local areas, especially tonight. Watch out for water on the roads. Visibility could be affected. And rainfall warnings are issued when significant impacts are expected due to all that rain. And of course, Port-au-Basque area has a wind warning in effect today. Periods of strong winds are expected this afternoon and this evening. Easterlies 100 kilometers an hour in the wreck house area. Vehicles could be pushed around by that wind. Distribution and services, travel could be affected. So watch out for the wind warnings in the wreck house area today.

0: All that rain and wind is affecting the Marine Atlantic crossings. We had one depart early this morning to get ahead of it at 11 o'clock today. The Blue Petite is leaving Port of Basque. And later this afternoon, some crossings are canceled. Be sure to check on your travel today. That heavy rain that's expected could really affect some things. If there's something you'd like to let us know here at Newfoundland Morning, maybe there's some road conditions you want us to know about, some traffic. How are those slowdowns going from Corner Brook to Deer Lake? I know all that construction work has caused some long delays. Let us know. You can give us a call here at Newfoundland Morning, 709-637-1188. Give us a call. Let us know what's happening around your neck of the woods. Or you can shoot us off an email. I'm checking it all the time. Newfoundlandmorning@cbc.ca. 9 minutes after seven here now. The federal government is promoting what it calls a nuclear renaissance. It includes a promise to build as many as 10 new nuclear reactors over the next 15 years, to sell Canadian-made reactors to more countries, and to double uranium exports. Here's what Federal Energy Minister Tim Hodgkins said earlier this week when asked about the economic impact the plan could have.
1: Today, there are about 90,000 direct and indirect jobs in the nuclear industry in Canada. We believe that as the provinces make their choices and roll out nuclear, that will lead to at least a doubling of that level of employment.
0: That's Federal Energy Minister Tim Hodgson. Warner Mabey is director of the Institute for Energy and Environmental Policy

0: be that are growing. For transport, we have electric vehicles, you know, and more people are either driving plug-in hybrids or true electric vehicles that need to be charged off the grid. There are more people investing in things like heat pumps. As they upgrade their homes or their buildings, that uses a lot of electricity. And finally, we know all about information centers or data centers and the demand for these centers as AI tools become more mainstream. So you put all of this together and Canada will need a lot more electricity. Bringing in nuclear is one way to meet that future demand or partially meet that future demand. And nuclear does employ a lot of people. It is a technology that requires constant, kind of maintenance and lots of operators at any given time.
1: So how much detail do we have, though, about these new reactors? And how about, like, the rollout plan?
0: I wouldn't say that we have a rollout plan yet. We've got a broad vision for restarting Canada's sort of nuclear sector. You may recall Canada has been a real leader in the past in not only building nuclear power. We have nuclear power in two provinces. At one point, we had it in three. But we also designed and sold reactors, the CANDU reactor, not here, just here in Canada, but overseas in China and other countries. It was a good design. It's still a good design. What we haven't done in recent years is update that design or grow that market. And I think that's where the government is looking to restart things, this nuclear renaissance.
1: Okay, so what is the potential economic impact of selling reactors and more uranium abroad?
0: Certainly, it's a technology that can create positive revenue for the country. It can help our balance of trade. It's never been a huge part of our exports. You know, it's never matched like the auto sector or the oil and gas sector in terms of contributions to GDP. But it is a good employer. It is a sector that we anticipate is going to see growth, not just in Canada, but in many countries around the world as they work towards building their sort of low emissions, low impact electrical grids. And yes, I think it makes some sense to build it out at this point.
1: Okay. Well, can we talk about risk a little bit? I mean, nuclear energy always comes up with these questions. Radioactive waste, for example. What is the plan for that?
0: So that is a really good question. And it wasn't really addressed in the announcements over the last couple of days. Canada does have a plan for a deep geological repository for nuclear waste. That's in northern Ontario. And presumably it could, take waste from other provinces as other provinces may choose to build out these technologies. At the present time, nuclear waste is stored at the site. So actually each of the operating nuclear reactors in Canada stores some of the high risk radioactive waste on site. And that is a solution that has worked. It doesn't generate huge amounts of waste. It's just that what is generated, the high-level waste, is quite dangerous. There are other risks with nuclear power. There's risks of meltdowns, and we've seen that famously at Chernobyl and Fukushima. there's a lot of people that are concerned about the build-out of nuclear, and I expect that this announcement will kick off a flurry of discussion in Canada about how far down this road we really want to go.
1: Do you expect a lot of pushback?
0: I do, particularly as we start to look at new sites. So in Ontario, we currently have three nuclear sites. We're exploring a fourth. New Brunswick operates a nuclear reactor, so they have one active site. This plan, which calls for 10 new reactors, presumably will lead to at least a couple of new sites, possibly in provinces that haven't done nuclear before. And I do expect the discussion to be very vigorous about how we go forward and, how we're going to manage these risks in the future.
1: Vigorous, that's a kind word to use. With this push for nuclear,

0: I want to talk a little bit more about these other forms of energy. Solar and wind, for instance, does it signal the government is turning its back on renewables?
1: I don't think it's a signal that they've given up on doing that. In fact, one of my frustrations with the announcement is that once again, we're treating energy in a silo. We're looking at nuclear sort of on its own and developing a bit of a strategy around that. We really should be looking at how we want to move energy forward in terms of the mix. You know, what is the appropriate mix? Now, they have said that every province will sort of get to decide on how they participate and what sort of energy mix makes sense. Of course, the provinces do have responsibility for electricity, and, you know, this is really in a provincial mandate. But it would be good to see support not just for nuclear, but for some of these other technologies. We know that we have huge solar, wind, geothermal potential. There are other renewables like tidal power that have been explored and may have some potential. I do think we need to bring that into the mix because we will need them.
0: Absolutely. Thanks so much, Warren.
1: Thank you for having me.
0: Warren Mabey is director of the Institute for Energy and Environmental Policy at Queen's University, and I reached him in Kingston, Ontario this morning.

That, of course, is Blue Rodeo with Till I Am Myself Again. It is 21 minutes after 7 on this Wednesday's Newfoundland Morning. I'm Colleen Connors. Okay, so let's see what is going on. Let me tell you about this. Atlantic Con Science Fiction Festival is happening in Corner Brook this coming weekend. I know a lot of people look forward to this every year. Atlantic Con is a festival celebrating all things science fiction, fantasy, comics, gaming, pop culture, anime, and beyond. Artists and other vendors, there's video games, board games, panels and discussions, a parade, everything you could want. You can figure out all the schedule at atlanticcon.ca. It starts on Friday at 3 o'clock, goes all day Saturday and Sunday, and that's at the Corner Brook Civic Center meeting rooms this coming weekend. And, of course, Gander has the SPCA, the new building, is having a grand opening this afternoon from 2 to 6. They are finally settled into the new shelter facility, and they want to celebrate. They're going to have a ribbon cutting at 4 o'clock this afternoon at the new shelter location, which is 10 McGee Road in Gander. There will be refreshments and cake and games, and you may even get to cuddle some of those shelter animals.

0: Well, Grand Falls Windsor has 6 newly refurbished tennis courts. What a perfect time to take up a new sport this summer. Hey, what about tennis? Maybe pickleball? The mayor of Grand Falls Windsor is on the line to tell me all about it. Good morning, Mike Brown.
1: Good morning, Colleen.
0: Thanks so much for joining us.
1: Oh, pleasure to be able to join this morning.
0: Okay, so I haven't seen them, but you got to tell me, what are these new courts looking like?
1: Oh, they are absolutely tremendous looking courts. Certainly recently resurfaced and looking really dapper and a big addition to the town for sure.
0: How badly needed was this refurbishment?
1: Oh, well, the courts weren't able to be used in any fashion until we refurbished them. The lines weren't set. We had to order new netting. So it was it's a complete redo on the tennis courts. And along with the tennis courts, 2 of the courts can be used for pickleball and badminton as well. So we could convert those courts. And pickleball is a major sport in our town as well. And we hope to see a little increase in the badminton. For sure. Summer progresses.
0: Yeah, pickleball is really taken off, isn't it?
1: It is so. I guess it was 2016 when we had a gentleman in our town who spent his winters in Florida and came back and introduced the sport to the town. And it just took off. And today there's approximately 200, 300 people playing pickleball in our community, which is tremendous.
0: Oh, that's great. Okay, so where did the money come from to give these courts a little facelift?
1: So we were able to apply for some funding through Tennis Canada, and one of our major sponsors is the National Bank. So we received funding of $100,000 to help in refurbishing the courts.
0: Oh, that's excellent.
1: No, we were really impressed with the funding, and we have representatives here from Tennis Canada this weekend officially open the courts. So it was great to see those guys. Tennis was a huge sport in Grand Falls, Windsor in its day. A lot of the youth in the town played tennis. It was always a very popular sport. And I guess probably 8-10 years ago, it sort of it waned, and there didn't seem to be a whole lot of participation. We anticipate with the new courts, we'll have a junior tennis program in our town this summer. And that'll be a good thing for our youth to be able to take up tennis as a sport and a new sport for most of the youth.
0: Yeah, that's right. And we've got the Newfoundland Summer Games in Cornerbrook in August, and I know tennis is a big sport for that as well. So maybe you'll get some Grand Falls Windsor youth playing tennis there.
1: No, I'm sure we do. We have a local resident and a business owner who is going to spearhead the junior tennis program here in Grand Falls, Windsor, and like I said, we will have representatives in the summer games for tennis this summer.
0: So it's not just refurbishing, like the court, but you've got a bunch of new parts invested as well here. Like the facility has new nets, is that right? And what about rackets and stuff like that?
1: So yeah, the town chipped in $25,000 as their part to refurbish the court. So it was probably $125,000 project total. And our $25,000, we got some new tennis rackets for the kids who don't have a racket. And certainly any equipment they need will be provided throughout the summer. So there should be no youth in Grand Falls, Windsor who wants to play tennis who won't be able to this summer.
0: Why is it so important for the town to invest in something like this?
1: Well, it's good for many, many things. Colleen, as you know, especially in today's world, a lot of the youth are choosing to stay at home, I guess, and closer to phones throughout their youthful years. And we're trying to change that. We're trying to get them outdoors. Grand Falls, Windsor is known for a lot of youth sports. So we impress on our youth that it's important to put your phone down for hours a day and to participate in one of our minor sports programs here in Grand Falls, Windsor.
0: Absolutely. Are you going to play?
1: I haven't played tennis in my life, but yes, I will give it a go this summer. I'm going to challenge our community services director to a competition here shortly, and hopefully I will prevail.
0: There you go. Thanks so much for your time.
1: Thanks, Colleen. Have a great day.
0: You too. That's the mayor of Grand Falls, Windsor, Mike Brown, talking about the refurbished tennis courts in his community. Coming up in the next half hour, we'll talk about Come From Away and how a young man who grew up in the community wants tourists to know that there's more to Gander than just Come From Away. We'll hear from Travis Wiseman in the next half hour of Newfoundland Morning.
2: This is World Report. Good morning, I'm Marcia Young. Thousands of soccer fans say StubHub canceled their tickets to World Cup games at the last minute. And a CBC investigation has found that customers across North America are now demanding refunds. Dave Seglins explains.
3: Mark Gallagher of Vancouver paid $11,000 for a pair of prime World Cup tickets. A Christmas gift, a dream to watch Canada play Qatar in Vancouver.
4: At the time, I made the decision to go through StubHub because there was numerous articles about fraud websites. 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
3: But his tickets never arrived and may have never existed. He called StubHub repeatedly, weeks, days, hours before game time.
4: The night before game day, we were panicking. You can imagine how stressful the situation was. We stayed up till 4 a.m. with somebody on the line trying to get this problem solved.
5: I'm seeing hundreds of complaints a day on social media.
3: Randy Nichols, a music industry manager and ticketing specialist, says StubHub is renowned for failing to deliver.
5: We need to ban speculative ticketing for one. Selling something that you don't have should absolutely be illegal. These marketplaces that are selling them, like StubHub, should be regulated in many ways.
3: StubHub blames FIFA and the World Cup ticketing system for its problems. But the company declined to elaborate other than to say it will investigate Mark Gallagher's $11,000 case and will honor its so-called Fan Protect Money-Back Guarantee. Now, FIFA, for its part, referred all questions back to StubHub. Dave Seglin, CBC News, Toronto.
2: CBC has learned the Mackenzie Valley Highway will be one of Ottawa's first projects of national interest. The federal government is expected to make the announcement later today. The designation allows the government to fast-track the infrastructure project. The highway would connect remote communities in the Northwest Territories and help Canada assert its sovereignty in the Arctic. David Thurton reports.
6: The Carney government will announce its intention to list the Mackenzie Valley Highway as a project of national interest. That's according to multiple sources not authorized to speak publicly. Before that happens, the government is announcing today that it is consulting with First Nations, Inuit, and the territorial government. The power to do all this exists under C-5, the Building Canada Act, although it allows Ottawa to fast-track projects. In this case, the feds will let northern regulators complete their own review, and once they're done, they will fast-track permitting. The Mackenzie Valley Highway is not just another gravel road. It could offer a vital all-season link to some of the Northwest Territories' most remote communities, especially for the military, increasingly tasked with defending Arctic sovereignty. Sources also confirm that two other projects are part of the announcement, including another all-weather road and a new deepwater port in Grays Bay, Nunavut, along with a deep geological nuclear waste facility in northern Ontario. David Thurton, CBC News, Ottawa.
2: Modernizing militaries will be a focus at NATO's summit in Turkey next month. Alliance members are being urged to invest more in their armed forces. Part of that will include recruiting thousands more soldiers. As Briar Stewart reports, the subject is top of mind for the head of Canada's army.
7: And we continue to be overmatched, whether it's...
8: Lieutenant General Michael Wright, the commander of Canada's army, delivered that message while taking part in a panel alongside military leaders from Britain and Germany. It was part of a conference organized by the Royal United Services Institute, a defense think tank based in London. The topic was designing a military for the future. While the use of drones and artificial intelligence was part of the talk, countries are also very focused on how to bolster their ranks.
7: And we have deficit across the people, equipment, training, infrastructure aspects of the Canadian Army, but also of the Canadian Armed Forces.
8: Officials are reportedly considering boosting the full-time reserves to 100,000 troops and creating a citizen soldier force of about 300,000. Several countries in Europe are taking a slightly different approach, expanding compulsory military service and volunteer schemes. In recent months, thousands of young people have rallied in Germany against government legislation. Starting next year, all 18-year-old men will have to undergo a medical exam to determine if they're fit for service. There's no discussion of something similar in Canada, but Wright says he believes people are sensing the urgency to rebuild the forces.
7: So I think Canadians are gaining a much greater understanding
8: of the myriad of global threats that countries need to be prepared for. Briar Stewart, CBC News, London.
2: NATO Secretary General Mark Rutte will meet with U.S. President Donald Trump today. The divide between Washington and the military alliance is growing. Trump has been critical of NATO's lack of involvement in the war in Iran. He has also called out member nations for what he sees as an imbalance in military spending. Today's meeting is viewed as an effort to smooth over the alliance's relationship with the White House. U.S. Secretary of War Pete Hegseth recently pledged to review all of the U.S. military sites in Europe. Parts of Europe are in the middle of another day of unprecedented heat. A rare red heat warning was issued for swaths of England and Wales, and the heat wave is being blamed for now more than 40 deaths in France. A heat dome is trapping the hot air over the continent. Temperatures in some areas are hitting more than 40 degrees Celsius. The CBC's Anna Cunningham has the latest from London.
9: The UK, unlike some parts of Europe, is not built for this heat.
10: Yeah, quite intense, just trying to keep the house cool.
11: Finding the travel to London hard because I come in on trains that aren't always air-conditioned.
9: Rail companies are warning people only to travel if absolutely necessary. The transport network is at high risk of tracks buckling and points failing. There is no official government guidance about maximum classroom temperatures, so schools are having to make their own decisions about student safety. Hundreds of closed and hundreds more are operating on a half day. People are being told to avoid exercise between 11 a.m. and 3 p.m. Unlike the culture in Spain, where people rest for siestas during the hottest part of the day, or in France, where window shutters are commonplace, the UK is not familiar with such extreme heat. Only an estimated 5% of households have AC units.
12: It's hot. My hotel did have air conditioning, but this was definitely very unexpected.
13: Just got to get on with it, really, haven't we?
9: The British electrical grid operator has called for more power to be generated as temperatures soar and pressure grows between supply and demand. London's mayor has issued a high air pollution alert, and the British Army has cancelled ceremonial duties in London and Windsor, including the changing of the guard at Buckingham Palace, it says, to protect the well-being of its soldiers and horses. Elsewhere in northern France, some 68,000 households are without power. People are being told to work from home. The Eiffel Tower and the Louvre are closing early for visitors. Italy, Spain, Belgium and Germany are also taking extra measures as this heat wave is expected to extend into Eastern Europe in the coming days. Anna Cunningham, CBC News, London.
2: Canada's men's team is back on the pitch this afternoon. They play Switzerland in Vancouver at the World Cup, but they will be short their star player. Ismaël Koné is recovering with a broken leg from a match last week. The CBC's Renee Lucas has a preview.
14: It'll be a sea of red and white jerseys at BC Place this afternoon. The morning after Canada's 6-0 thumping of Qatar, the run was on for Team Canada merch. Bruce Haug manages a sporting goods store downtown Vancouver. He just got an emergency order of 2,700 jerseys, but...
15: They'd probably be gone today, I would imagine.
14: He says demand is well above Vancouver's last big sporting event.
15: Oh, this is the craziest thing. Went through the Olympics 10 times now. This has just been insane demand for Canada, any other jersey as well.
14: Thomas Schneider is Swiss Consul General in Vancouver.
16: I'm obviously a Swiss fan, but I'm also neutral as a Swiss. I just hope that the best team may win.
14: Canada sits at the top of its group thanks to goals scored. CBC sports analyst Shreen Ahmed says
17: Canada's in a really good position going into playing against Switzerland because at the moment they're poised at the top of the table in Group B. So in order for them to stay there, all they have to do is to draw with Switzerland.
14: Today's game kicks off in Vancouver at noon Pacific. Renee Lucas, CBC News, Vancouver.
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0: Welcome back to Newfoundland Morning. I'm Colleen Connors. It's 20 to 8 now and a little rainy out there this morning if you're headed out the door. It's going to be pretty wet all day, actually, so don't forget the umbrella if you're headed to the bus stop. That's a warning for my family at home right now. For Rec House right now, you're looking at 13 degrees. In St. Anthony, it's 6 degrees so far this morning. In Gander, 10. In Burgio, 9. And in Badger, it's 10 degrees. For a closer look at all the weather today and tonight, we are going to go now to meteorologist Robert Grove with the Environment Canada Gander Weather Office.
1: So we do have rainfall warnings for, well, I guess most of the listening area. Really, the only places that do not have it would be over towards Terra Nova and Bonavista Vista and the Great Northern Peninsula, as well as southeastern Labrador. But other than those regions, basically, we have a yellow rainfall warning out for the rest of you. looking at generally 50 to 70 millimeters of rain total after all is said and done. Locally, could be up to 80 millimeters in some areas where some heavier rain sets up, if it sets up. And then we also have a Rec House wind warning out for Rec House. Generally, it looks like it's gusting around 70 to 80 this morning, and then by this afternoon, likely to increase to gust to 100, and then those will decrease this evening as the low starts to pull away to the east. Basically, right now, you're likely seeing rain. The only places in the listening area that probably are not would be up towards Parsons Pond northward. There's a chance of showers for the northern peninsula north of Parsons Pond today. It should start to rain in the Parsons Pond, Hawke's Bay region fairly shortly, but yeah, north of that, it's just sort of a chance of some isolated or scattered showers. And then similarly for southeastern Labrador, looking at generally another dreary day with just a chance of showers or drizzle. And yeah, fairly cool as well, generally around the mid-single digits in the north to around the low double digits as we head across the rest of the listening area. And yeah, that's basically the story for the day today and tonight. And then as we head into tomorrow, the rain will pull out from west to east, and it should start to clear out for southeastern Labrador, Great Northern Peninsula, the west coast, and the southwest coast. But then as we head in through central and the northeast, it'll probably stay mainly cloudy, and it'll take a little bit longer for that rain to pull out. Might not be until the afternoon for the furthest east regions of the listening area there.
0: And that's Robert Grove. He's a meteorologist at the Gander Weather Office of Environment Canada. So, you know, a lot of rain in a short amount of time, but hopefully it'll clear off and we'll get some more summer weather later this week. And of course, with those wind warnings and rainfall warnings, we've got ferries canceled leaving Port-au-Basque for Marine Atlantic. Be sure to check your schedule if you're trying to travel today. And when it comes to the Lapoille ferry, the Challenge 1, well, that is stormbound in Lapoille. There'll be more of an update on that one later on this afternoon. So, of course, the weather is affecting a lot of people out there already this morning. If you have anything you'd like to let us know about road conditions or stuck in traffic, let us know. You can give us a call here at Newfoundland Morning, 709-637-1188, or send off an email, newfoundlandmorning@cbc.ca. 17 minutes now until 8 o'clock, and we're going to talk a little bit about, of course, the Come From Away and how Gander has more than just Come From Away. As soon as I can find it. Here it is. The fourth season of the musical Come From Away will open at the Gander Arts and Culture Centre on Sunday. And of course, the show is a massive hit and tells the story of how the town responded to thousands of stranded passengers after 9/11. But one young Gander man thinks there's a lot more to his community and he wants visitors to recognize that. Travis Wiseman recently published an op-ed in The Muse, that's the Memorial University's student paper. Then he came into our studio to speak with CBC's Leanne Power.
2: So let's talk a little bit about your theory. What is the difference in your mind between a Come From Away monument and a 9/11 memorial monument?
3: Of course, they have their similarities because Come From Away, the musical, is about 9/11, right? And of course, the musical, I do enjoy the musical, right? Like, I watched it when I came home and it brought me to tears. It was amazing. But I always found when coming to these community centers that outside of a lot of these buildings, there would be these Come From Away interpretive panels, or there'd be like a little thing saying like, as seen in like Come From Away.
2: And, right, the ones that look like airplane statues sort of, right?
3: Yeah, exactly. And I always thought that that was a little bit strange because, I mean, growing up, you know, going to school, I feel like as I, you know, I'm born in 2005, right? So
2: so this is long after all of this has actually happened.
3: Yes, that's exactly, that's exactly right. And so growing up and going to school, you know, it was always very valuable to learn about my town's cultural history and, you know, how my, you know, parents and family members and friends and community and my teachers all helped out in this, you know, this terrible time, you know. And I always found that to be very empowering. But there was a time, like coming out of middle school, where I felt like there was this sort of cultural shift from celebrating the 9/11 heritage of our town and the friendliness of our community. And that kind of shifted into celebrating that through this musical, through this like byproduct of our own history. And that was something that I always thought to be kind of strange and kind of uncomfortable. And
2: so while the musical is definitely worth it to you, there's also a way of looking at it, I guess, that's through a different lens. It doesn't have to be the musical lens, right?
3: Yes, that's exactly right. Like the Dermflin Peace Park in Appleton, that place is amazing, and it's a really nice place. It's very quiet. It's very you know, it's a very calm place outside. You have a, you know, a lot of nice. There's a memorial, and all of, you know, we have a lot of cultural history in that place, and it's a great place to go and reflect on our history and what happened. But I always felt that at other community buildings specifically, instead of celebrating and commemorating what had happened in terms of our own like vernacular and local and oral histories, we were focusing more on this sort of narrative of Come From Away and like celebrating an idea of who we are instead of who we actually are and what had actually happened.
2: So we were kind of getting lost in this one interpretation of the event.
3: Exactly. That's exactly right.
2: So what do you think we need to focus on more then? If we're going to move away from being totally absorbed with this musical and taking that as our identity, what do we really need to be focused on instead?
3: Well, that is a good question. I think the most important thing is, you know, we want to encourage tourism and people coming from out of town. And Come From Away, I feel like it does belong with the community. And it belongs with the Arts and Culture Center. And it's an honor to have them perform.
2: Certainly
3: here
2: a draw for tourism.
3: Oh, yeah, absolutely.
2: But when people are drawn here by the musical,
3: yes,
2: what would you like them to take away from the community?
3: Yes, I would love them to come to the, you know, our museum and go to the Dermflin Peace Park, go to the town hall, has a lot of interesting information outside. But I always found that the branding of Come From Away is kind of taken away from that. And that's kind of what the article is about. And that's what I wanted to write about.
2: It kind of overwhelms everything else, right?
3: Yeah, exactly.
2: And as great as the musical is, you can look at that and say, well, it's telling one aspect from one perspective, but everybody here had a different perspective on that
3: exactly.
2: At the time.
3: That's exactly right. I think it's if you're coming in as a tourist, I mean, and if you want to see Come From Away, I absolutely encourage it. And you're going to meet so many wonderful people in town. And I think that's the most valuable part of all of this. I think that if you're coming as a tourist, I think that the best thing you can do is talk to your community members and go to these 9/11 heritage places and learn about the people who are here in town and stayed up all night and day helping out people who they didn't even know.
0: That's Travis Wiseman. He is a Gander native and student at Memorial University. We would love to know what you think about what he had to say. You can always give our talkback lines a call at 1-800-777-0990. 10 to 8 now on this Wednesday's edition of Newfoundland Morning. Toronto musician Emma Worley is back with her first new music in 4 years. This new single comes from her next album, Forever Beginner. Here's Emma Worley with Buddy.

0: That was Emma Worley with her new single, Buddy. Well, I got to ask you this now. When you see a price of $1.99 on something, do you automatically round it up in your head to $2? Or do you think, ooh, sweet, some savings here? The 99-cent pricing strategy is well-worn by retailers, but some Canadian grocery stores are trying out something new. Producer Jenny DeRosio from the CBC show Cost of Living explains.
1: Cassandra Mark's house is busy. She's got five kids, they have a bunch of friends, and they're always hungry.
2: The one kid likes to come and eat cereal at my house all the time, so someone's always eating something here.
1: Cassandra lives in Windsor in Essex County. She spends a lot of time shopping for groceries.
2: Probably at least 4 or 5 days out of the week. Sometimes I go to multiple stores in one day.
1: Cassandra, she's a deal hunter, so she pays close attention to prices. And lately, she's noticed a shift.
2: And I actually noticed it at Walmart first, because they were changing a lot of the prices on, like, their kids' clothing, their, like, underwear and socks, some of their adult clothing, all to, like, rounded numbers instead of that 99.
1: More and more retailers like Walmart and Loblaws are ditching the 99-cent price tags and rounding up instead. It's a big shift. Ending price tags with 99 cents has been around for decades. It's known as charm pricing, and it's supposed to make the price look lower than it really is.
3: The theory is that in Western world, we tend to read from left to right. And so that we're, and when it comes to things like prices, we probably don't pay as much attention to the final digit.
1: Jean-Pierre Dubé is a professor of marketing at the University of Chicago. He says this strategy has worked on consumers for a long time, but its charm may be wearing off. When you see these two prices, what do you go for? So this is $3.99 and $4.
4: They're both $4.
5: They're both $4 because there's no pennies anymore.
1: Would you say that if it works on you, like you think it's a little bit less money?
5: Absolutely not.
1: Jean-Pierre says these days, consumers aren't in the mood for pricing shenanigans. We're dealing with inflation, shrinkflation, dynamic pricing. Just give us the goods. Straight up.
3: If there's one place where I've seen pretty systematically consistent results, it's been on consumer surveys since about 2024 with very strong demands and stated preference to see more price transparency.
1: In a sea of 99-cent pricing, $2 can send a message. This is the price, and it's a good one. Trust us. And there's another benefit. A price tag that reads $2 instead of $1.99 makes it easier for shoppers to add stuff up.
6: Right, I'm not having to do all this brain gymnastics. Now it's just 3 for $10, straightforward.
1: Shaka Jane is with the global consulting firm Simon Kutcher. She says this kind of pricing is also good for retailers because all those pennies add up to profits. If they round up the price from $3.44 to $3.50,
6: now I've captured the extra 6 cents on every item that I'm selling, and the consumer doesn't really see a difference there.
1: But Shaka says charm pricing isn't going anywhere. The 99-cent deal still has power over us because
6: the consumer is irrational, and pricing, even though it's a number, is emotional.
1: Cassandra Marks hopes rounded pricing sticks around. She says it makes grocery math a lot easier. When all the prices end in 98 cents...
2: I'm always just rounding up to the nearest number because I'm trying to figure out the fastest way to add things. Like, I'm doing a lot of the math in my head. Like, I'm really good at math.
1: And she doesn't have time for more math. She barely has time to bring her groceries in.
2: Like, I have, like, 2 watermelons in my car right now because I haven't put them in yet.
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0: Thanks for that, Jenny. I can very much relate to that, Mom. You can hear that story and more on the CBC's Cost of Living podcast. The show airs right here on CBC Radio 1 this coming Sunday afternoon at 12:30 Newfoundland time. Deer Lake Power advises residents of Deer Lake and the nearby communities that the water level at Grand Lake Reservoir is being closely monitored due to the forecasted conditions. There is potential for controlled water release in the coming days. That means water will be released over Main Dam through Junction Brook and into the Upper Humber River. Water levels will rise, and some areas that are usually accessible may be submerged or temporarily inaccessible. So please watch out for slippery or unstable banks, strong or fast moving currents, and floating debris. And of course, we here at CBC's Newfoundland Morning will watch for updates on that and see what's coming up next. And for the rest of the morning, you can expect some more great interviews. We're going to talk all things FIFA World Cup with the Cornerbrook United Soccer Club. That's later on Newfoundland Morning. Big game happening between Canada and Switzerland at 4:30 today. And of course, we'll hear from Memorial University's Grenfell campus about all their summer plans and programs. That's all coming up on Newfoundland Morning. I'm your host, Colleen Connors.
4: This is CBC News for Newfoundland and Labrador. I'm Sarah Blackmore. Good morning. We begin in St. John's. Homes and greenery around Victoria Park are safe this morning after a fire was contained at the park's old pool house last night. Chief Ed Sears says the St. John's Fire Department got a call of a garbage fire last night, then a second call of a fire spreading up the side of the building. Sears says seven trucks responded to the scene and it was knocked down in a matter of minutes.
7: As the fire traveled up the wall, it went along the roof and then started to come out around the eaves. So it looked a lot more than it actually was, but it was contained that one area.
4: Sears says the building will need work before it's up and running again for any use. The RNC are now investigating the cause of the fire. Expo Labrador 2026 is cancelled following what the Labrador North Chamber of Commerce describes as their disappointment that the provincial government hasn't addressed outstanding concerns of the Labrador Innu. CBC's Regan Burden has more.
8: That's the sound of around 40 protesters who gathered outside the Royal Canadian Legion in Happy Valley Goose Bay on Tuesday, while Premier Tony Wakeham gave a keynote luncheon for Expo Labrador. Wakeham met with members of the Innu Nation on Monday to discuss the province's blocking the display of a timeline that said the Innu have been in Labrador for thousands of years, instead insisting on a timeline of only 300. The Innu expected to receive a letter on Tuesday morning addressing their concerns. Instead, the letter said that it would be, quote, prudent to engage in consultation with other Indigenous people in the creation of any Indigenous exhibit to avoid public disputes. That wasn't good enough for Innu Nation cultural guardian Jody Ashany.
9: They will not walk over us. They will not erase our history. We refuse to be erased.
8: Wakeham's letter also says, quote, to assuage Innu anxiety, the Premier is prepared to expedite Innu land claim negotiations. After his speech, he did not leave through the front door where the protesters were. After they left the Legion, protesters headed to the E.J. Brumfield Arena, where more events for Expo Labrador were supposed to be held. The Labrador North Chamber of Commerce postponed events for the day, and just hours later, canceled the rest of Expo Labrador, pending a resolution between the province and the Innu of Labrador. Regan Burden, CBC News, Happy Valley Goose Bay.
4: Charges have been laid in the collision that killed an international student in St. John's earlier this month. 21-year-old Kushik Ghosh is facing 9 charges surrounding the impaired operation of a vehicle, including impaired driving causing death. 4 people were in the vehicle at the time of the June 12th collision. One passenger, 24-year-old Istanab Mahi, died of his injuries. Finally, parents of children who attended a pre-kindergarten program in eastern Newfoundland are speaking out. They say their kids were hurt by an early childhood educator. Police investigated the woman but never charged her, and few details have been provided by the YMCA or the Education Department. Now, as Arianna Kellen reports, parents say the absence of information raises questions about transparency.
10: he just broke down and he was like, no, I can't go back, mommy.
11: Didn't want to go back to his pre-K program run by the YMCA in Torbay. Then 4-year-old James Zarabecki told his mom, Alyssa, it was because of one of his early childhood educators.
10: She holds me down so that other kids can harm me and she hurts me.
11: Vanessa Cornick says her son said he was hurt too.
12: He was knelt on and sat on by his teacher if he wasn't listening.
11: Police investigated but closed the case without charges.
10: Parents deserve to know what is happening.
11: The YMCA told parents in April the ECE was no longer employed with them. The YMCA told CBC privacy obligations prevents them from saying more, but said they followed the proper reporting guidelines and have increased training and mentorship since then.
10: What is the government doing?
11: The province also saying little, citing privacy concerns. It did confirm it found the YMCA's program was in violation of the Child Care Act for not following behavior guidance policies. The ECE at the center of this told CBC News she was investigated and charges were never laid. She says she no longer works as an ECE. Arianna Kelland, CBC News, St. John's.
13: And that is your CBC News for this hour. For more information on any of those stories and more, go to our website, cbc.ca/NL, or get the free CBC News app on your phone. Now, back to your morning show. I'm Sarah Blackmore.
14: Thanks, Sarah. Coming up in this half hour of the show, there is so much hype about GLP-1s lately. Is there anything drugs like Ozempic can't do? Well, our house doctor has some thoughts on all of that. He'll join us this half hour. And as the school year comes to a close, Memorial University's Grenfell campus is gearing up for a very active summer season. We'll hear all about their exciting programs. But first, a look at the weather. Bonavista Peninsula, Terra Nova, Gander and area, 5 to 10 millimeters of rain starting this morning. Fog and light wind, highs of 12 to 14, 10 along parts of the coast. Grand Falls, Windsor, Green Bay to White Bay, a bit more rain, 10 to 15 millimeters expected. Fog and light winds, 10 to 14 degrees there today. Burgio, Ramia, heavy rain, 20 to 30 millimeters of rain with some fog, heavier winds this afternoon and a high of 12. For Portobasque, 30 to 40 millimeters of rain with some fog and high winds, very high winds of 100 kilometers an hour in the rec house this afternoon, high of 11 to 15 degrees today. Bay St. George, Corner Brook, Deer Lake, Humber Valley, 15 to 25 millimeters of rain expected today. Fog and light winds with a high of 14. For Gros Morne, 10 to 15 millimeters of rain, a high of 15. Parsons Pond and Hawke's Bay, just a bit of rain, 5 millimeters expected with some light winds and 15 degrees. For Port Saunders and the Straits and the eastern portion of the Northern Peninsula, there's a good chance of showers today with some light wind and a high of 10. And for Red Bay to Lanseclair, a good chance of showers or drizzle, some light winds and a temperature steady near 6 degrees. Environment Canada has issued a yellow rain warning for many parts of the province, southwestern parts, west coast, central and northeast coast of Newfoundland. Heavy rain is expected, 50 to 70 millimeters of rain, possibly 80 millimeters in some areas of the heaviest rain. It's spreading eastward this morning, continuing until Thursday morning in the west, southwest and central parts of the province. And it'll go Thursday afternoon into the northeast portions as well. Rainfall rates of 10 millimeters per hour may occur over some locations, especially tonight. That means water could be pooling on the roads. There could be poor visibility. So that's a rainfall warning for those areas of the province. And of course, there's a wind warning for Portobasque and all areas, especially the rec house. 100 kilometer an hour winds are expected. Some strong as 80 as well, further into the afternoon. Of course, that means vehicles could be pushed around by the wind. Disruptions to services and travel are very possible. And of course, that means that you're seeing some cancellations on the Marine Atlantic Ferry. Two cancellations already today out of Portobasque. And of course, the ferry services for Lapoille, they're on a storm bound in Lapoille. There'll be an update on that ferry, the Challenge 1, later on this afternoon. And the Blanc Sablon to St. Barb Ferry. Well, there's a dangerous goods trip. That's at 6 o'clock this afternoon from Blanc Sablon. And there's passenger space, of course, is limited there. 8 minutes after 8 now.

0: Well, summer camps, Newfoundland summer games, and so much more. Memorial's Grenfell campus in Corner Brook doesn't shut down when university courses are complete. There is a lot happening. Every Wednesday this summer, we will shine a spotlight on initiatives and programs and all the people that make it happen. Ken Jacobson is Deputy Provost for the Grenfell and Labrador campuses. Good morning, Ken.
1: Good morning, Colleen. How are you doing?
0: I'm very well, thanks. It's a pleasure to hear from you this morning.
1: Yeah, great.

0: which is a summer day camp program where each camp has a theme, and it runs from July 6th to August 28th this year. So we have camps running for all different age groups. We have kindergarten grade 1 camps, grades 2 and 3 camps, and grades 4 to 6 camps. And they have a variety of really fascinating themes: creepy crawlers, myths, mayhem, under the sea, camp build and beyond, planet protector. So these really engaging themes for students in those age groups. And spots for those camps, they basically sell out almost immediately. Parents really appreciate being able to send their kids to camps at Grenfell.
1: Oh, absolutely. I am one of those parents. My daughter took part in the summer camps for the first time last summer and absolutely loved them. I think there was a slime camp, Taylor Swift camp. I mean, you can't go wrong.
0: Yeah. Yeah. And we love it. It's a way for us, obviously, just to build relationships with folks in our community, to sort of demonstrate our value as an institution, but also I think to just build long-term relationships with students. So we love getting students on our campus. We think that's a great way for us to show people what we have to offer at Grenfell. And we love it when kids say, hey, I ended up coming to Grenfell because I started out at Kids U, and I felt like it was my campus from an early age. And so, yeah, there's something in it for us from a recruitment perspective, but it's also just really gratifying to provide that service to the community.
1: Yes, absolutely. And that's so nice. They get a lay of the land. They know where all the classes are, and an easy transition in years to come, hey?
0: Absolutely. Yeah, it's great.
1: Okay, so Corner Brook is going to be inundated come August with the Newfoundland Summer Games. We're going to have a very different looking city in August. How is Grenfell getting involved with all of that?
0: So we are a silver sponsor for the NL Summer Games. And so we're doing a number of things. So we're a venue. For the swimming competitions. We are like one of the important venues for the games. We will be hosting officials and referees on campus here. And we'll also be hosting a number of events. So competition takes place during the day, and then often there's a need for events in the evening, entertainment, and various kinds of activities that are engaging for both the student athletes and their parents and supporters. So we'll be doing a bit of all of that. But we're trying to, you know, be a kind of haven for people. We have a beautiful space, particularly our atrium. People like to come up and spend time in our atrium. And we are also hosting campus tours and really trying to make those student athletes and their families feel comfortable.
1: Yeah, absolutely. I mean, thousands of athletes plus all their families and the coaches. And you've got that great new score clock at the Marina Redmond Center for the swimming competition. It's going to be a lot of fun.
0: Yeah, I think it'll be a grand place to actually be a spectator for the swimming events. And I just think it's going to be a really exciting time for our city. It's been a while since we've hosted something on that scale. And what an amazing thing to have those students, you know, 11 years old to 18 years old, all around our city. It's just like the energy will be pulsating.
1: I couldn't agree more. I can't wait. So Grenfell is coming off, you know, this big 50th anniversary celebration. I know you talked a lot about the 50th anniversary. So what's next for the campus?
0: So we are, our 50th anniversary events per se are winding down. We had a really full schedule of events. We had the publication of a history of Grenfell campus written by Dr. Jeff Keshen. We had any number of events celebrating former faculty and staff and their achievements. We had a big event, Grenfell Authors event in our library, where we celebrated the publications of many of our

0: current and former faculty members and staff members. So we had a very full 50th year. It was really satisfying. We're looking forward to the fall. We have right now our at least what we're projecting is that we'll have a slight increase in our registrations. So that's good news. We've had a difficult time with in terms of the decline of student population. That's just been kind of affecting universities really across the country. But we have a modest uptick, and that is good. We have a very busy fall. We help prepare students for university. The last week actually of August, we host what we call Academic Prep Week, and it's an event where students stay on campus and are able to take part in a number of activities that really prepare them for university, to make the leap from high school to university.
1: Oh, lovely. That's a great aspect to provide. Ken, thanks so much for this.
0: Yeah, great to talk to you, and looking forward to this summer series and letting people know what's happening at Grenfell.
1: Absolutely. Ken Jacobson is the Deputy Provost of the Grenfell and Labrador campuses for Memorial University's Grenfell campus. Here is some Shani Ganuck.

0: That's Shani Ganuk this morning with Pick Up the Fiddle. Shani Ganuk is on tour for parts of Newfoundland with their friends Rum Ragged and other local performers. Oh, I really like Rum Ragged. They'll be in Port-au-Port West on Friday, just to let you know. And then it's on to Port-au-Basque on Saturday. Now, I always know that Shani Ganuk brings out a really big crowd, so it's so nice that they're touring this summer. Right now in Rec House, it's 13 degrees. St. Anthony's sitting at the coldest spot in our listening area at 6 degrees. You've got some rain this morning. Make sure you are prepared for that. It's going to rain and get a lot heavier later today. In Badger right now, you're sitting at 10 degrees. Well, it's been just over a month since the first generic doses of Ozempic hit drugstore shelves in Canada. It's cheaper and easier to get, so even more people may consider taking this drug now, especially as we keep hearing about more conditions it may be able to treat. Our house doctor, Peter Lynn, hopes patients consider their options with care. He joins me now this morning. Hi, Dr. Lynn.
1: Hi, Colleen.
0: Okay, so the news is full of stories about these GLP-1 medications. But so, you know, before we dive into the headlines there, just give us a quick refresher for someone who might not know. Like, what is a GLP-1?
1: Yeah, first of all, GLP-1 is a chemical message that food is here. So instead of a text message, the body uses chemical message. So there are L cells in the last part of your small intestine. And when there's food next to them, they send out GLP-1 so that the rest of the body knows that food is coming in. Now, if I wanted to send you a message, I would need to know your phone number and stuff like that. So the body is way smarter than that. The L cell just sends out GLP-1 into the bloodstream, and whoever needs that message will have a receptor to grab that GLP-1 message out of the bloodstream. For example, my brain needs to know that there's food coming in, so it has receptors that can grab that message, and that way I don't keep eating and eating and eating. My pancreas needs to know that food is coming in because then it knows to make insulin. Insulin moves sugar from the blood into your cells so that you can use it for energy. The liver acts like a bank, lending out sugar when you're not eating. So it needs to know that food is coming in. Then it doesn't have to lend as much sugar because the sugar is going to be coming in from the food. So the GLP-1 is a very simple message that food is here, but that message gets every organ in your body to do the right thing. And by sending the GLP-1 into the bloodstream, the whole body gets the message at the same time. So your brain, pancreas, liver, all the systems get the message. So this is kind of like social media inside our body happening, way better than texting.
0: I think that's the best explanation I've ever heard. So that's GLP-1. What is Ozempic then?
1: Well, in some people with diabetes or obesity, their GLP-1 messages are low. So we need to give them some GLP-1 messages. So that is what Ozempic is a GLP-1 message. Now, let's say there's a lot of food sitting there, but the L cells are not sending out enough GLP-1 into the bloodstream. So now the brain sees low GLP-1. I think that, oh, there's no food in my stomach, so I better go eat some more. And that would lead to obesity. It's kind of like a gas gauge in your car that's stuck on empty, right? So if you just keep seeing empty, you'll keep trying to fill it up. When the pancreas sees low GLP-1, it thinks there's no food coming in, so I don't have to make extra insulin. But when the sugar starts coming in from the food, there's no insulin to move the sugar from the blood into your cells. So now the blood sugar goes up, and that would lead to diabetes. And when the liver thinks that there's no food coming in, it keeps lending out more sugar to the rest of the body, and that pushes up the blood sugar too. So when the GLP-1 message is too low and it's not matched to the food, then the rest of the body gets the wrong message and they start doing the wrong things. And this is what leads to obesity and diabetes. So to fix this, we can give you some GLP-1, sort of turn up the GLP-1 volume. But natural GLP-1 breaks down in just a few minutes. So scientists had to make a few changes to make them last longer. So Ozempic can last up to a week. So that's why one shot a week can boost up your GLP-1 messaging. Now the brain sees GLP-1 messages, so therefore I don't have to keep eating. And that leads to weight loss. The pancreas thinks there's lots of food coming, so it starts making insulin. And the liver stops lending sugar out to the body. So that's how obesity and diabetes get better with these shots.
0: Okay, but of course, there's a lot of side effects that you hear about. Can you tell me more about that?
1: Yeah, so with the GLP-1 messages, your stomach now thinks that there's a big traffic jam of food next to your little L cells, right? Because we're sending so many messages out. So the whole bowel now slows down, trying not to send more food into the traffic jam. And this slowdown or backup can now make people feel nauseous and they might even vomit. Now, there isn't really a traffic jam there. It's just we're sending out a lot of these messages. So to avoid this nausea, we start with a very low dose and we slowly increase upward. We also eat smaller amounts and more slowly, and then we avoid greasy foods. That helps. And I always ask people if they're constipated, because if your bowels are slow to begin with, then we need to slow down because we don't want to give too much of this stuff because it'll slow your bowels even further. Another issue is that the weight comes off faster than your skin can catch up. And so you'll have flabby skin, you'll have Ozempic face and those kinds of things. And some people also see some shrinkage of their muscles. So patients need to stay active, keep using their muscles. But on the flip side, there are lots of studies saying for patients with diabetes or heart disease with obesity, these medicines protected their hearts, their kidneys, and it actually reduced death as well. So lots of good things beyond the sort of side effects and the weight loss business that people talk about.
0: I see. So you really have to weigh out your options there. Are you able to live with some of those side effects? And like you said, for some people, it's a no-brainer.
1: Right.
0: So what
1: And I think in the future...
0: No, go ahead.
1: Yeah, I think in the future, GLP-1 is just one text message. So there's other ones like GIP tells you that the food is at the top of the intestine. So Mounjaro is a mixture of GLP-1, GIP. It could play either one. It's a double agent. There are drugs that are three messages in together. And so they're looking at these medications, looking at how they're going to help our body. And does the calming message that food is here actually take care of inflammation and also cancer? Because when you're hunting for food, you're very stressed out. Your army is on red alert. When I send you the message that food is here, it means that you don't have to hunt. Everything is good. And does that calming message reduce the risk of inflammation, damage, war, that kind of thing as well? But I think the key thing to remember is that we can control the GLP-1. So if we eat high fiber foods, then your body, your microbiome can make the raw materials so that you can make all these lovely things. So in other words, if we eat well, we sleep well, we exercise, that actually helps boost up our natural GLP-1. So I was thinking for this week's t-shirt, it's a guy talking to his belly and he's giving it saying that he's giving a pep talk to his GLP-1 team before he hits the buffet.
0: Okay, so, you know, it seems like everybody has their hands on these drugs now, but that's some really good advice there to how to handle it.
1: Thank you, Colleen. So hopefully everybody that needs the medication gets it, but for most of us, let's do it naturally.
0: Absolutely. It's such a pleasure to speak with you, Dr. Lin. I hope you have a great day.
1: You too, Colleen.
0: That's our house doctor, Peter Lin. Coming up in the next half hour of the show, we are going to talk all things soccer and the FIFA World Cup. We've got some friends here in the studio with the Cornerbrook Soccer Club who will tell us all about their thoughts on the World Cup. That's up next.
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2: 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The CBC News is next. Coming up in half an hour, it's The Current with Matt Galloway.
4: Alberta separatism is in the spotlight, but Quebec has been through this before, and there is a new generation in that province pushing to leave Canada for a whole new set of reasons and with new ways of getting their message out. We'll hear from them coming up on The Current.
5: This is World Report. Good morning. I'm Marcia Young. StubHub is facing thousands of complaints from soccer fans. They say just hours before kickoff, the resale site canceled their tickets to World Cup games. A CBC investigation has found that customers across North America are now demanding refunds. And as Dave Seglins reports, it is renewing calls for stricter regulation of scalper websites.
6: We're witnessing one of the biggest collapses in the history of ticketing.
7: Scott Friedman runs a podcast called The Ticket Talk Network. He spent 20 years in the ticketing industry. In recent days, he's collected 400 complaints, accusations that StubHub canceled customers' World Cup tickets on game day. No explanation, no replacements.
6: Could be tens of thousands of buyers affected with the 104 matches of this FIFA World Cup.
7: Mark Gallagher of Vancouver paid $11,000 months ago for what he thought were tickets to see Canada play Qatar. But the tickets never arrived. In the weeks, days, and then hours before game time, he repeatedly called StubHub.
8: Multiple conversations, multiple chat lines. I probably spent 15 to 20 hours on this alone a week before the match trying to get the tickets.
7: Scott Friedman says it's time governments ban this practice.
6: And StubHub is famous for this, not just for the FIFA World Cup, but for other events all over the globe, is that they allow speculative ticketing. So speculative ticketing is basically sellers selling tickets they don't have.
7: StubHub blames FIFA, the World Cup organizers, for problems with its ticketing technology. It vows to look into the Vancouver case and to honor its money-back guarantees, but specifically how FIFA's system is causing StubHub its problems, the company won't say. FIFA referred all questions back to StubHub. Dave Seglin, CBC News, Toronto.
5: Dave has more on this story at cbcnews.ca. It is the most read story on our main page. That is the welcome for Ismaël Koné from Team Canada after his surgery. Fans at this afternoon's match will also get to honor the injured midfielder. Koné broke his leg during play last week's game. A win or draw in today's match against Switzerland keeps Canada on top of their group and gives the team home field advantage in the knockout round. Today's match begins 3 p.m. Eastern, noon local time in Vancouver. CBC has learned the Mackenzie Valley Highway will be one of Ottawa's first projects of national interest. The federal government is expected to make the announcement later today. The designation would allow the government to fast-track the infrastructure project. The highway would connect remote communities in the Northwest Territories and help Canada assert its sovereignty in the Arctic. David Thurton reports.
9: The Carney government will announce its intention to list the Mackenzie Valley Highway as a project of national interest. That's according to multiple sources not authorized to speak publicly. Before that happens, the government is announcing today that it is consulting with First Nations, Inuit, and the territorial government. The power to do all this exists under C-5, the Building Canada Act, although it allows Ottawa to fast-track projects. In this case, the feds will let northern regulators complete their own review, and once they're done, they will fast-track permitting. The Mackenzie Valley Highway is not just another gravel road. It could offer a vital all-season link to some of the Northwest Territories' most remote communities, especially for the military, increasingly tasked with defending Arctic sovereignty. Sources also confirm that two other projects are part of the announcement, including another all-weather road and a new deepwater port in Grays Bay, Nunavut, along with a deep geological nuclear waste facility in northern Ontario. David Thurton, CBC News, Ottawa.
5: The head of the UN's nuclear watchdog says inspectors will visit Iranian nuclear enrichment sites. Rafael Grossi says the inspections are a key part of the U.S.-Iran Memorandum of Understanding. Washington and Tehran have been contradicting each other since the MOU was signed last week. Grossi did not give a timeline on when inspectors with the International Atomic Energy Agency would be in Iran. He says when the inspections happen is less important than the fact that they will happen. NATO Secretary General Mark Rutte is expected to try to smooth relations with U.S. President Donald Trump. The White House will host him today. This is as Washington questions its involvement in the military alliance, and NATO will hold its annual meeting next month. Trump has criticized the military contributions of its members and has expressed anger over the lack of support for the war in Iran. The CBC's Willie Lowry joins me now from Washington. And Willie, what is the significance of today's meeting?
10: Tensions within the alliance are high. U.S. President Donald Trump has repeatedly lashed out at NATO, calling the 77-year-old alliance a paper tiger. He seems to be especially frustrated by members' refusal to join the U.S. in Operation Epic Fury, though Washington did not consult allies before launching strikes against Iran back on February 28th. Speaking to Fox News ahead of today's meeting, NATO Secretary General Mark Rutte pushed back against the notion that NATO allies did not provide their bases for U.S. operations during the war.
11: These are isolated cases because There is something more to say about this. Country after country, ally after ally after ally, have made their bases available for epic fury.
10: Trump has publicly mulled leaving NATO, and the U.S. says it will perform a six-month review of U.S. forces in Europe, which could lead to fewer American troops on the continent.
5: This face-to-face could set the tone for the upcoming NATO summit in Ankara. What could we expect?
10: It absolutely could. The two-day summit is set to take place in just under 2 weeks in Turkey, and today's meeting could be a real indicator of how the summit will go. Many view Rutte as a Trump whisperer. He has in the past called Trump Europe's daddy and effusively praised the U.S. president for helping to push NATO countries to agree to increase their defense spending to 5% of their GDPs by 2035, a significant jump from the current 2%. The meeting, of course, comes as Europe remains preoccupied with the Russia-Ukraine war, which shows no signs of abating.
5: Thank you, Willie.
10: My pleasure.
5: The CBC's Willie Lowry in Washington. Woo! Children are jumping into one of London, England's canals to escape the heat. People have been going to the city's waterways to cool off in the heat wave. Temperatures are expected to climb to near 40 degrees Celsius today as the UK issues a rare red alert. Parts of France are expected to surpass 40 degrees. The heat wave has forced the closures of some schools and businesses across Western Europe and has left tens of thousands of customers without power. More than 40 deaths are being connected to the extreme heat. Some parents in eastern Newfoundland and Labrador are demanding transparency. They allege their children were hurt while attending a pre-kindergarten program. Police have investigated an early childhood educator. No charges were laid. As Arianna Calland reports, parents say they want answers from the YMCA and the province.
12: He just broke down and he was like, no, I can't go back, mommy.
13: Didn't want to go back to his pre-K program run by the YMCA in Torbay, a community next to St. John's. James Zirabeki told his mom, Alyssa, it was because of one of his early childhood educators.
12: She holds me down so that other kids can harm me and she hurts me.
13: Zirabeki alerted the YMCA, who put the ECE on leave, and other parents like Vanessa Cornick.
14: He was knelt on and sat on by his teacher.
13: CBC has spoken with several other parents who say their children told them of similar behavior by the same ECE. Police investigated but closed the case without charges.
12: Parents deserve to know.
13: The YMCA told parents in April the ECE was no longer employed with them. In a statement, the YMCA told CBC privacy obligations prevents them from saying more, but said they followed the proper reporting guidelines and have increased training and mentorship since then.
12: What is the government doing?
13: The province also saying little, citing privacy concerns. It did confirm it found the YMCA's program was in violation of the Child Care Act for not following behavior guidance policies. The ECE at the center of this told CBC News she was investigated and charges were never laid. She says she no longer works as an early childhood educator. Arianna Kelland, CBC News, Torbay.
5: And that is the latest national and international news from World Report. 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I'm Marcia Young.
0: And welcome back to Newfoundland Morning. We're in the home stretch now of the last little bit of this Wednesday's edition. I'm your host this week, Colleen Connors. Now, Canada will face Switzerland in Vancouver in FIFA World Cup 2026 action today, with first place in Group B on the line. Now, the teams have met just once before when Canada won in May of 2002. Now, FIFA ranks Switzerland at 19th and Canada enters the game at number 27. It's going to be a fun one to watch later today. Now, I have two major soccer fans joining me in the studio this morning. President of the Cornerbrook United Soccer Club, Eric Bourgeois, and director of the club, Jeff Young. Good morning to you both.
15: Good morning, Colleen.
0: Well, thanks so much for being here. Okay, I got to ask you now, are you going to make it home in time today for the start of this game at 4:30?
15: 100%.
0: Yeah?
15: There's no doubt about it. Yeah. I'll check in at the soccer field, drop my son off to coach, and right back home, right on the couch to watch the game.
0: Okay, so you're home watching the game.
15: I am indeed.
0: And what about you, Eric?
16: I'll be at home watching the game today as well. My daughter has soccer this evening, so she'll miss the second half if she goes to soccer. This is was the conversation at our house this morning. Otherwise, myself and my son, my wife, we'll be glued to the TV, ready to go.
0: And I guess if you're not in front of the TV, you've got some notifications coming in on the phone too. If you're out and about, like, are you watching it that closely?
16: Absolutely. I've got notifications coming in from my apps at all times. Nice. for game highlights and anything that goes with it. Just even if we're driving back and forth, because it's, you know, the games are great. A great time for us with regards to viewing the games, but it's still a busy time. As Jeff said, you know, his son is going to be coaching. The game is at 4:30, so it's, people are getting off work. You're having to drop kids off to activities, pick them up. It's the last week of school.
0: Yeah, big
16: right?
0: time.
16: Right. So it's a busy time for everyone, but I think we're going to make it a priority to be in front of that television today.
15: I think the rainy weather is going to give a lot of kids excuses to go home and watch a game rather than play the game today. And I guess it's a valid excuse from our club perspective as well.
16: Absolutely.
0: Yes, absolutely. Okay, so are you like standing up yelling at the TV? Like, is this intense watching? What's it like?
15: It is. Canada historically has not been strong in my time watching international soccer. So I guess the hype picked up going into the last World Cup, and it was kind of a letdown. So I guess a lot of, myself included, do not know what to expect. And that last game, the 6-0 blowout, that was a very pleasant surprise, and hopefully gave a lot of people optimism going into today's game. So I think the pressure really starts today with a chance to win the group. So I'd say you'll see a lot of stressed Canadian soccer fans in front of the TV.
0: Oh yeah, absolutely. That last one was so emotional.
16: It was. I mean, it was the first time Canada has secured a win at a World Cup. And then, of course, the emotional highs and lows of a very bad injury to Ismaël Koné, who's a very big part of the program.
0: Sure.
16: And the team. And then to see the team rally behind Ismaël and behind that incident, and then to continue to just surge ahead and you know, to get that huge result was massive for Canadian men's soccer. We've always had success with Canadian women's soccer on a global level, but for the men's program, it's always lagged behind, as Jeff indicated, and the hype going into 2022 and now here. That was, that was massive, and it sets up a very exciting day today.
0: Absolutely. Now, I know you guys are mega soccer fans, so paint a picture for me now. Like, how are you enjoying FIFA World Cup? How much are people talking about it at these practices and when you're down there?
15: It's pretty well consuming, and I think that's what forms memories for kids and really gets them hooked. I'll date myself back to 1994 World Cup is when I first started watching.
0: Okay.
15: So I can remember watching Roberto Baggio put the penalty shot over the crossbar now to this day, right? And that's one of my core, I guess, soccer fan memories.
0: Sure.
15: And I'm sure that this is what these young kids now, and especially with social media and more TV coverage, they're seeing even more. So they're starting to build these memories and hearing those kids talk about players that you'd have no idea that the kids would know who they are. And some countries that, like, you know, they can, some of the kids that are 10, 11 years old can name the star players on every country in the world.
0: Wow.
15: They know more than me. So seeing the hype of these young kids and seeing the different jerseys down at the field and seeing the excitement talking about highlight real goals, highlight real saves, is really cool to take in the atmosphere and see the soccer fever take over Cornerbrook.
0: Oh, absolutely. So you said it's all about the discussion. Like, if you're on the side of the field watching a game, everybody's so in tune.
16: Yeah, it's so, in addition to my presidential role, I also coach the U11 travel team group, the boys. You know, we have 36 players in that group. And luckily, quite a number of them were actually able to attend World Cup games. A couple were at the game last night in Toronto. We have another player who's going to see Portugal play next week. You know, these are, and, you know, as Jeff said, one of his core memories as a fan was watching it on television at home. And now we have children and players fortunate enough to be able to attend the games live. And, you know, it's excellent. It's a really good buzz around the field, whether it's a practice or a travel team session. You know, the parents are talking about the World Cup. The players are talking about it. And as Jeff said, I mean, most of the youth today with the, you know, expanded world of social media and, you know, the footprint that soccer has globally, you know, they all have favorite players. They all wear their jerseys to practice, whether it's international jerseys such as Argentina and Spain and Germany, or it's club jerseys, you know, from some famous clubs around the world and players. So the children are excited about it. The families are excited about it. And it really helps. It helps our program as well. I think it helps us grow, and it helps new people gain interest in soccer and in the program.
0: I mean, soccer has been a staple in Cornerbrook, Bay of Islands for years. I mean, the club formed in the 70s. Games go back to the 40s. I know there's always been a huge soccer following here, but like you said, now this really has done a lot for the club. What are things like this summer season? Are you guys flat out?
15: We are flat out, especially with our travel team program, which has really expanded over the last 2 or 3 years. And I think a lot of that is the exposure to soccer on the global level. And more kids want to play soccer, right? We've always been exposed to hockey, so the kids could watch the NHL. But I think now with the expanded coverage of soccer and the World Cup, kids can see that, and kids could strive to be those players on the team and think soccer's a cool game and want to play. So it definitely has a trickle-down effect into our club. And once we get the kids on the field, we you know, they usually fall in love with the game on its own and love it. So it's great for our club. And our numbers are great. Our teams are increasing every year. We have a lot more teams involved in provincial league play, which is really good to see. So the exposure, I guess, the World Cup brings and the TV coverage and all the players talking to one another in school and at the field is really, really helping our program thrive.
0: Oh, absolutely. What are your numbers like this year?
15: We're close to 700 kids in the program now. And that ranges from, we start at U3 and we go right up to U17.
0: Yeah, I got an email just last night. My son is 4 and his program starts next week, and they have so many members, you had to change the schedule.
15: Yeah, I guess that's a really good problem to have,
0: isn't it that
15: we don't have enough parking to accommodate the number of players we have. So I guess if we're changing to keep more kids, making changes to keep more kids involved in soccer, then hopefully that means we're doing something right on the field.
0: Absolutely. So you're going to continue to watch tonight and follow the World Cup. Any big players or teams that you're really, really keeping an eye on?
16: Well, so, you know, it's obviously we're cheering for Canada first and foremost, because, you know, we're the host nation and, you know, it's Canadian pride. But some friends and I were talking about this last week, saying, guys, does anybody does anybody have a Canada jersey? Or
0: right.
16: Because our generation grew up, Canada was really a non-factor. I mean, they did qualify for the 1986 World Cup in St. John's, ironically enough. But after that, it was 2022. So our generation, myself and Jeff's generation, we grew up cheering for the Argentinas and England's and different teams of the world, because Canada wasn't on the global stage from a men's soccer perspective. So, you know, while we're obviously cheering for Canada and rooting them on, there's still some very big teams that you want to cheer for and that you want to watch. And I know me personally, just as a football and soccer fan in general, you know, I'm cheering for upsets, right? I love to see an underdog story with, nice. You know, with a big upset, even, you know, a draw in some situations, a 0-0 or 1-1 draw is an upset. And right now with the extra teams, this edition of the World Cup has 48 for the first time ever. With the extra teams and the extra knockout stage, you know, there's a lot of potential for big upsets and a lot of excitement. So it's been really fun to watch so far.
0: Okay. What about you, Jeff?
15: So I'm kind of similar to Eric. I really like the upsets, like watching Cabo Verde, which is the population of Newfoundland, go out there and pull off a tie with Spain, and have their goalie went, I think it was from 50,000 social media follows to 6 million. It was
0: Holy.
15: Like the biggest jump in one day, a 40-year-old goalie who is similar. Their story is similar to if Newfoundland was in the World Cup and somehow managed to pull a tie with Spain. And then they came back their next game for with a 2-2 draw. So watching those countries pull the Cinderella type stories is what I like. And then you have the powerhouses that will always be there. And watching what Messi's doing at his age, when two World Cups ago they gave him a farewell send off because they said this is his last game, and here he is, you know, in his 40s pretty much. Dominating the World Cup is that's pretty impressive to see as well.
16: It's dangerous, makes us think we can still come back and give the game a go.
0: You got to watch for that, right? When they say he's turning 40, you're like, oh, well, I guess maybe I still got it. It's been such a pleasure to have you both join me here this morning. I hope you have lots of fun today watching the game. I'll listen now to hear you screaming and yelling.
16: Thanks, okay. Colleen.
15: Thank you.
0: That's Eric Bourgeois. He's the president of the Corner Brook United Soccer Club. And Jeff Young is the director of operations with the club. Now, Canada heads into the World Cup showdown against Switzerland. That's later this afternoon, 4:30 Newfoundland time. It's that time of the morning now to have a look at sports with John Hancock. Good morning, John.
17: Morning.
0: So the Edmonton Oilers have a new head coach, is that right? And the Calgary Flames and Ottawa Senators both completed trades. Tell me more.
17: Yeah, the Oilers named Mike Babcock as their new head coach. He hasn't coached in the NHL for more than 6 years. The NHL cleared him following an investigation into his brief 2023 stint with Columbus, where he never got into a game as a coach. Here's Mike Babcock.
18: It was very evident before the year started that we weren't together as a staff. My wife gave me a call and she said, it's time to get out of there. Anytime you make anybody feel uncomfortable in your life, you should take a look at yourself and you should say, how could I do that better? The situation in Columbus, they've had a full review, and I'm thankful to NHL and NHLP for doing that. It didn't work out for us. We're excited about making it work here.
17: Calgary Flames and New Jersey Devils completed a deal. The Flames get defenseman Simon Nemec and forward Maxim Siplikov from the Devils, who traded prospect Etienne Morin and draft picks to New Jersey. The Devils received two future conditional first-round picks, as well as the number 35 pick this year in the draft. Ottawa acquired forward William Eklund and two prospects from San Jose. Sens gave up the ninth pick in this year's draft. And Buffalo traded defenseman Bowen Byram to Chicago, while Washington acquired winger Jordan Kyrou from St. Louis.
0: Who did the Toronto Raptors pick in yesterday's opening round of the draft?
17: His name is Alan Graves. He's a forward, picked 19th overall in the first round. Graves is 6'9", and is the latest in the long line of Raptor draft picks that were athletic forwards at about that height. Players like Pascal Siakam, OG Anunoby, Scotty Barnes, and more recently Colin Murray-Boyles. Graves averaged close to 12 points and 7 rebounds for Santa Clara Broncos last season. The Raptors get the 50th pick in day two today. Washington chose BYU forward American 19-year-old A.J. DeBanza with the first pick overall. He led college basketball in scoring with over 25 points a game. He has drawn comparisons to NBA superstar Kevin Durant.
0: Oh, well, an extra innings loss, hey, for the Toronto Blue Jays?
17: Yeah, and Shane Bieber had a tough start. His first start this season, he gave up 4 runs on 9 hits, only got through 3 2/3 innings. And former Blue Jay Joey Loperfido hit a 3-run homer in the 11th inning, giving Houston the 9-7 win. Treya Savage will start the series finale tonight. Yankees beat the Tigers and moved 3 games ahead of the Tampa Bay Rays in the American League East. Rays lost their game to Kansas City. Red Sox beat Colorado while the Orioles lost to the Angels. There you go.
0: Well, thank you kindly.
17: Have a good day.
0: And that's John Hancock, of course, with a look at sports this morning. And he'll be back again tomorrow with even more, especially from this big game tonight, Canada versus Switzerland. That's going to be a good one to watch. From 1995, here is Canada's Amanda Marshall.

from 1995. Amanda Marshall there with Sitting on Top of the World. Well, it's been such a lovely morning here on Newfoundland Morning. We talked all things summer plans for students. This, of course, is the last full day of school for most students in the province. So they've got big plans for this summer. Lots of ice cream in their future, I'm sure. Grenfell Campus's summer camp starting up soon, of course. And we talked all about the World Cup and that big soccer game that's coming up this evening, starting 4:30, Canada versus Switzerland. I'm sure many of our listeners will be tuning in for that. And of course, I'll be back again tomorrow morning from 6 to 9 with even more happenings in your neighborhood. I'm your host this week, Colleen Connors. Thanks so much for joining us, and we'll talk to you tomorrow.

0: This is CBC News for Newfoundland and Labrador. I'm Sarah Blackmore. Good morning. We begin in St. John's. Homes and greenery around Victoria Park are safe this morning after a fire was contained at the park's old pool house last night. Chief Ed Sears says the St. John's Fire Department got a call of a garbage fire last night, then a second call of a fire spreading up the side of the building. Sears says seven trucks responded to the scene and it was knocked down in a matter of minutes.
1: It's just to the exterior here. The pool house had a large overhang up top, and when the fire, where the bucket was positioned to up next to the building, as the fire traveled up the wall, it went along the roof and then started to come out around the eave. So it looked... it looked a lot more than it actually was, but it was contained in that one area.
0: Sears says the building will need work before it's up and running again for any use, and the RNC are now investigating the cause of the fire. Well, Expo Labrador 2026 is cancelled, following what the Labrador North Chamber of Commerce describes as their disappointment that the provincial government hasn't addressed outstanding concerns of the Labrador Innu. CBC's Regan Burden has the details.
2: That's the sound of around 40 protesters who gathered outside the Royal Canadian Legion in Happy Valley Goose Bay on Tuesday, while Premier Tony Wakeham gave a keynote luncheon for Expo Labrador. Wakeham met with members of the Innu Nation on Monday to discuss the provinces blocking the display of a timeline that said the Innu have been in Labrador for thousands of years, instead insisting on a timeline of only 300. The Innu expected to receive a letter on Tuesday morning addressing their concerns. Instead, the letter said that it would be, quote, prudent to engage in consultation with other Indigenous people in the creation of any Indigenous exhibit to avoid public disputes. That wasn't good enough for Innu Nation cultural guardian Jody Ashany.
3: They will not walk over us. They will not erase our history. We refuse to be erased.
2: Wakeham's letter also says, quote, to assuage Innu anxiety, the Premier is prepared to expedite Innu land claim negotiations. After his speech, he did not leave through the front door where the protesters were. After they left the Legion, protesters headed to the E.J. Brumfield Arena, where more events for Expo Labrador were supposed to be held. The Labrador North Chamber of Commerce postponed events for the day, and just hours later, canceled the rest of Expo Labrador, pending a resolution between the province and the Innu of Labrador. Regan Burden, CBC News, Happy Valley Goose Bay.
0: And staying in Labrador... absolutely unreal and utterly shameful. That's how one parent is describing the government's decision earlier this month to cancel construction on the new school in Cartwright. Kristen Party Morris is the secretary of the existing Henry Gordon Academy's school council, and she has two children enrolled there. She recently did a video tour of the building on social media showing dripping asbestos-covered pipes, broken plumbing, and what she calls inadequate facilities. Party Morris says, while the government has called the plans for the new school too expensive, she argues that the cost would be worth it.
4: It's not just a school. It was a school, a public library, a gymnasium, and two two-bed, two-bath income-generating apartments for teachers. So it's actually four pieces of infrastructure in one. Four in one. And when we think of it like that, I'd say it's a bargain.
0: Estimated costs put that project at $50 million when it was canceled. Minister of Infrastructure Barry Petten has said the province will replace the school in Cartwright, but it will take time to re-scope the project. Party Morris says the department is ignoring their concerns. Charges have been laid in the collision that killed an international student in St. John's earlier this month. 21-year-old Kushik Ghosh is facing nine charges surrounding the impaired operation of a vehicle, including impaired driving causing death. Four people were in the vehicle at the time of the June 12th collision. One passenger, 24-year-old Istanab Mahi, died of his injuries. Well, the Transportation and Infrastructure Minister is apologizing for traffic delays on the highway over the weekend, but also says some responsibility for those delays is on drivers. On Sunday, social media was flooded with pictures of bumper-to-bumper traffic on the TCH near Foxtrap. It was the result of a significant slowdown at a construction site. Minister Barry Petten says there was a safety concern on the site, so the contractor decided to put cuts across the pavement to slow traffic. Drivers had to come to a near stop to cross them. Petten says it was the wrong call ultimately, but it wouldn't have happened if drivers had slowed down.
5: there's no accountability being taken by the people that have been out, like, up on the social media and the emails. They've been on all out, you know, attack on me and the department and government. But there's some responsibility to them, some of them people, not all of them, I mean, all of them, are, you know, but there's people mixed in there, I know they are, that are really the reason why we got the safety issue in the beginning. So people need to follow the rules of the road.
0: Petten says he had staff on the site who were concerned for their lives, which is why the cuts were made. He says a new safety plan is in place and issues should be cleared up today. And finally, Memorial University is visiting its past. Yesterday on campus, the university unveiled a recently unearthed time capsule that offers a rare glimpse into journalism from 7 decades ago. CBC's Leila Beaudoin reports.
6: The capsule, a copper container in rough shape, was opened to reveal newspapers from the very early days of the student paper, The Muse, as well as copies of the Daily News back in 1952. Current editor of The Muse, John Harris, says there's something special about the old-fashioned newspaper.
7: And people could just pick it up and read it.
8: You know, there is something magical about the written word.
6: MUN President Janet Morrison says a lot's changed at the university, but the student paper remains a pillar on campus.
8: And about turning pages and about consuming media in print form.
6: And while the format has shifted largely to digital, those involved say these artifacts serve as a reminder that the essence of storytelling remains the same and that print is still in fashion as student paper The Muse marches on into the future. Leila Beaudoin, CBC News, St. John's.
0: And that is your CBC News for Newfoundland and Labrador. The Current is next. I'm Sarah Blackmore.

0: They're so excited. They keep talking about how they've always wanted to see me in, like, the graduation gown and the cap because, like, you know, I'm the oldest child and they've, like, immigrated for a better education, a better life, and I think they're just really happy and grateful.
1: School is almost out for students across this country, and parents and loved ones are busy cheering on new graduates as they step into the next phase of their lives. In an hour, we continue to hear from the class of 2026 about not taking their access to education for granted and how they want to make this world a better place. Also this morning, more details are coming out about the suspected shooter at the center of a tragedy in Montreal that left three people dead. The Alberta man left behind a violent and misogynistic manifesto with tropes drawn from the incel or involuntarily celibate ideology. In 30 minutes, a look inside the online spaces where young men are radicalized and the support needed to provide an off-ramp. And later,
2: I'm somebody who believes in independence and independent countries.
3: In difficult, complex, changing times, we need to be close to our European friends and partners, not more distant.
1: It has been a decade since the UK voted to leave the European Union, a decision that divided a nation and families. Coming up, two brothers on opposite sides of the Brexit debate on whether their nation is better off 10 years later, and the fine art of disagreeing without being disagreeable. But we begin with a push for independence closer to home and the next generation taking up the separatist cause in Quebec. Good morning. I'm Matt Galloway, and this is The Current.

0: At the Francos de Montreal Festival earlier this month, the whole crowd was singing along with Ariane Roy and Lou Adrian Cassidy. The song is called Fille à Porter. It's an anthem about breaking away from codependency. Someone threw a Quebec flag on stage, and Ariane raised it high in the air, and as the song ended and the applause swelled, some people in the crowd began to shout. Le Québec, un pays. Quebec is a country. Both singers have declared their support for Quebec independence. They're part of a new Gen Z version of the sovereignty movement. And so is my first guest today. Alex Valiquette is with We Quebec, a nonpartisan civil society organization supporting sovereignty. Alex, good morning.
1: Good morning. Thank you for having me.
0: Thank you for being here. Today is Fête Nationale in Quebec, and you threw a huge party. What, 12,000 people showed up in Parc Lafontaine last night in Montreal?
1: Yes, and I must say 12,000 people with a majority of young Gen Z people in high school a lot. Yeah, pretty crazy.
0: How would you describe the moment that the independence movement is having in your generation right now?
1: Well, I think we're kind of like doing something that a lot of people have said that was impossible. For a long time, young people were the generation the least interested in independence. And something has been changing in the last years. Polls have been changing, and right now, Gen Z is the generation the most leading for its independence in the polls in Quebec. So I think there's something quite exciting, a generation that's like taking this cause with its own codes, its own values as well. And that's something that we haven't seen in a long time in Quebec.
0: What was the attraction for you to get involved in this?
1: Well, for me, it started with a desire of social change, of course, a pride of being Quebecois, and, you know, this feeling of being really different, and this desire of existing like other countries, being known internationally for who we are, and engage throughout this process with the Quebec population to create a new country. You know, the exciting part of it, the process part of it, of building a new modern country with a new constitution that actually represents and

0: with climate change, with the rents and the impossibility for us to buy a home, and everything's expensive. So I think a lot of young people want to regain some kind of power, and sovereignty, I think, represents that. It's the idea to recuperate some form of power, build your own future as something that's exciting, as a social project. I think that a lot of young people as well, after the COVID crisis, felt a lot of isolation. And I think that's why as well independence comes back. I think we need more community, and that's the independence project, and it's always been important in the independence project, Quebecois culture. And right now new artists, as you said in the introduction, are taking discussion and reaffirming their pride of being Quebecois, and even saying proudly that they're independentists, you know.
1: Does it help that, I mean, I remember speaking with people who were around during the 95 referendum, and they were scarred by the loss in 95. And I don't know when you were born, but a lot of the folks who weren't around then maybe don't carry that baggage. Does that matter as well?
0: I was born in 2001, so 6 years after the referendum. Yeah. So I think there's a really difference between the youth and their perception of the independence movement. Because for us, it's like, sometimes it's almost like arrogant, like it's like if this movement never existed before, because we're kind of like reinventing it and bring it back. So there's this kind of arrogance towards the other generations that's really funny. But I think it's also what's different is that we don't have this humiliation that our parents felt when they lost it, and this you know, this feeling of losing your country, of voting against your own independence as a nation. I think that's been something that was really humiliating for a lot of Quebecois in 1995. And I think we don't have this perception. For us, it's our perception in the youth is that we were so close to having it. So it's still possible to do it today, and to do it as well in a new way, I would say.
1: It's no surprise that one of the ways this is spreading is through music and online culture. And so I want to play a little bit of music here. We should probably just say, just a warning to our audience, you're going to hear some distinctly Quebecois strong language. Have a listen to this.

0: That's Kinji and Fleur de Lis. Alex, tell me a little bit about that song.
1: Yes, well, this song last year was had a big impact in the Gen Z because it went viral. Just to put you in context, Kinji took this song out on social media when he was 17 years old. So really, really young, didn't even have the age to vote yet. And it just exploded on social media and it created a big trend, but also a big discussion because this song talks about like, you know, the lyrics are not really profound. You know, it just says, my favorite flower is La Fleur de Lis, which is like the symbol on Quebec's flag. For St. Valentine's, I gave her a Fleur de Lis. Illegal things, I would do it for the Fleur de Lis. And Jean Chrétien is a beep beep because he stole my Fleur de Lis, referring to, of course, the referendum in 95 and the loss of it. So it's like this song of kind of like bringing back the hype for independentism in Quebec. And it went pretty viral and viral as well internationally. Kinji has been touring in Europe and France since. He's gone like 2-3 times. And it's pretty crazy. He played last year at the event that we were organized for the Saint-Jean, Independentist Saint-Jean. It was crazy.
0: I want to play one more song. And this is from one of the bands that played last night at your event. This is the Brown Family and Tomorrow Night.
2: C'est correct de croire en tomorrow night. C'est correct de mourir en voir un night. Le soleil est back in the morning. C'est correct de mourir en voir un night. Je mets un hold sur le chronomètre. Prêt à die for 100 likes. Croire en l'amour et le money rack. Faut bien que je travaille pour de quoi.
0: So that's interesting because there's a real blend of English and French in a way maybe that earlier generations might not have embraced. Tell me about that.

0: Yes, well, for us, you know, we're all young people that organized this event of La Saint-Jean that we've organized yesterday. Or between like 25, 27 years old. And for us, it's always been important to show that you could be Quebecois and sing as a Quebecois and also sing for Quebec independence and sing in different languages. So even yesterday, we had Brown Family, but we also had Talia Rosara, that's a Colombian Quebecois hyperpop singer that sings in Spanish and in French and embraces Quebecois culture and this independence project for us. I think we're trying to break the code, change the codes as well, and show that we don't care to break them and that it's okay, because sometimes, you know, older generations have this kind of sometimes rigid view of what Quebec nationalism was in their time. And sometimes there's this like temptation for them to like tell us what to do, young people, and tell them, oh, if you're not speaking that way or not doing that, that's not good for Quebec's future, na na na. And us, we're there just saying, yo, we're proud of being Quebecois. We want Quebec to be a country, and we're mobilizing youth for that. But we accept the fact that today we grew up in a really diverse Quebec and we speak different languages. And we do believe that Quebec French is still, of course, at the heart of this identity. But we could, you know, have fun and break those codes. Even, you know, all our visuals for La Saint-Jean this year in the event that we organized were in green. So we don't, you know, usually there's this classic blue, but us, we're just breaking the codes and we don't care. And we're still, you know, in favor of independence and more than any other groups in Quebec, I think, you know, and the youth.
1: I have to let you go, but let me ask you two quick things. One is, I know that your organization is nonpartisan, but the PQ, yes, the Parti Québécois, has said that it will hold a referendum if it wins the provincial election this fall. What does that tell you? Are you supportive of that?
0: Well, I'm in support of an independentist government, hopefully. But, you know, us, the fact that we're nonpartisan is just another way of mobilizing for independence. You know, political parties can't throw a 12,000 Gen Z independence party in a park, you know. And that's the action that we Quebec believes, you know, building grassroots communities for independence, having these important discussions that we need to have, mobilizing artists. That's what we do, and we believe that the new independence wave for the next referendum needs to come more from civil society organizations, citizens, and not only political parties. And we really believe in that.
1: Just very briefly, what would you say? You're speaking to the rest of the country as well, so what would you say to people outside of Quebec about this moment? Because there are people, we've been talking about Alberta independence, and they would say, now is not the time to talk about this. You have a threat from the United States. You have a president who says he wants to take over this country. And if you talk about breaking up the country, there will be consequences for Canada writ large. What would you say to people across the country about that?
0: Well, first of all, I think I've been like involved in the independence movement for a while, and it's never been a good time. Like, we have always been told it's not a good time. I think that, you know, we don't have to see Quebec independence as something that's like against Canada. And I really believe that, like, the way I think that Canadians express their desire to remain Canadian and not become American, I think we really need to understand that from a Quebecois perspective as well, that it doesn't mean that we hate each other, and that I think we will still travel and even stay good friends, because Quebec and Canada does share a lot of common values. But I think that we need to accept democracy and accept that things could evolve and that Quebec and Canada can keep good relations even if Quebec decides to become independent. And I really believe in that.
1: Alex, it's really good to talk to you, and I hope we have the chance to speak again. It's important to hear from you, given the size of the crowd last night, but also what you're pushing for. Thank you very much for being here.
0: Thank you for having me.
1: Alex Valiquette is responsible for communications at We Quebec. It's a nonpartisan civil society group promoting independence in Quebec. Philippe J. Fournier is a political columnist for L'Actualité. He's the creator and editor-in-chief of the poll aggregator websites 338 Canada and QC125.com. He's in our Montreal studio. Philippe, good morning to you.
2: Good morning, Mac. Thanks for having me.
1: Thanks for being here. What do you make of the enthusiasm that Alex is talking about? They got 12,000 people out to a park last night, young people, talking about how they want to see Quebec become an independent nation.
2: Well, here's what I would say. I'm a numbers guy, so I will not negate anything that Monsieur Valiquette just said here about the enthusiasm, because it is here. But when we look at the cold hard data and the numbers, we see that when the Parti Québécois took a real hard hit in the 22 Quebec election, it just had over 14% of the vote. Back then, support for Quebec sovereignty was around 30% province-wide. And today, the Parti Québécois is the favorite to win the election in 3 months. Mm. It is leading in the polls. It has been leading in the polls for over 3 years. And support for independence is still hovering in the low 30s. So support for the PQ and support for independence has not been necessarily correlated. So I would say to that enthusiasm towards sovereignty is back on the table, but their movement has not grown in size in the last few years.
1: What do you make of who is part of the movement? Alex was talking about how the movement is trying to be much more inclusive in many ways and drew a line between his generation and perhaps earlier generations.
2: Well, this is an interesting point and strategy. Obviously, I think this is the way to go. If Quebec sovereignists want to win the next referendum, they would have to reach out to the multicultural communities throughout Quebec. This is the way to do it.
1: Which is a big change. I mean, if you think of 95 and Jacques Parizeau, after the referendum results coming in, blaming, as he said, money and the ethnic vote.
2: Yeah, the problem is that when we look at, the cold hard numbers, we see that if you're not a Francophone Quebecois, the odds are you are not sovereigntist. And so these artists that are included in this movement, I think is a great news for the sovereignty movement. But again, it's not a sign necessarily of growth. It is a sign of diversity, which I think would be positive. But I haven't seen in the numbers the growth that they claim to have so far, at least.
1: You know, when we were in Quebec City during the federal election last year, there were all of these Buy Canadian signs around town, which I think surprised a lot of people. What do polls say broadly about support for federalism versus sovereignty in the general electorate in Quebec? You've kind of hinted at this, but is there the room for growth, or is that fixed, those numbers?
2: There's definitely room for growth. If we go back, and I know 1995 is starting to be pretty distant in the past, right? I'm in my late 40s and I didn't vote in 95 because I wasn't 18 yet. When we look at the numbers and we see that the sovereignty movement hits a wall if it reaches closest to 40% in a poll. The no side, or the federalist side, or the, I would rather say the non-sovereigntist side, because I don't think many Quebecers identify as federalist. But the non-sovereigntist side is not organized right now because sovereignty has not been on the table. It has not been an election issue in many years. The Parti Québécois, has not won a majority government in this century. And so I think it's pretty distant. And Monsieur Valiquette, what he referred to, he was born in 2001, I heard. Yeah. And so he's never lived through a majority government of the Parti Québécois. He saw the waning days of Bernard Landry. And so what I see when I see these sovereigntist campuses, when I see these organizations on campuses and cégeps and university, I see the sovereigntist camp getting ready for a new round of constitutional battles and perhaps a new referendum. But again, when we look at the progression of numbers, right now we had a Léger poll that was released last week, and it was 70% against sovereignty and 30% in favor. That's not close. 30% is still a lot of people, 9 million Quebecers, 30% in favor of sovereignty, but that's not close to what they need to be competitive.
1: We're just about out of time. Yesterday, we saw the leader of the Parti Québécois repeat his pledge to hold a referendum on separation. You could have the election in Quebec this fall could very well overlap with the referendum, or at the very least the referendum on the referendum that Alberta is holding in October. What do you think, just briefly, what do you think that's going to be like?
2: Well, we've never had a referendum on secession during the age of social media. And so I think it will be a very interesting experiment to see how much foreign influence gets into the discussion. Mm. We know that they are U.S. agents and working online to destabilize Canada. And I think the Alberta situation and Quebec situation are entirely different in that respect. Mr. Valiquette hinted to it. In Quebec, support for sovereignty permeates civil society. It's in unions, it's in environmentalists, and it's in many parties, many political parties. Whereas in Alberta, it's just conservatives. So it's a completely different dynamic. But it will be quite the interesting experiment to watch this fall because it will also overlap with the Quebec campaign.
1: We will talk again, I'm sure, as that campaign gets closer. In the meantime, Philippe, it's really good to have you here. Thank you very much.
2: Merci beaucoup et une bonne Saint-Jean-Baptiste à tous les francophones au Canada.
1: Merci. Philippe G. Fournier is a political columnist for L'Actualité and creator of the poll aggregate websites 338 Canada and QC125.com. He was in our Montreal studio. Your thoughts on this, if you remember 95 or you don't, and you're watching this unfold right now, you can email us, thecurrent@cbc.ca. Your CBC News is next. And then,
3: I mean, what we've tried to do is to model and to live, you know, disagreeing agreeably. 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
1: Brothers Nigel and Ian Baxter, 10 years ago, voted on opposite sides in the Brexit referendum. They're here, coming up, to talk about where Brexit has left their country and how you go about disagreeing agreeably. That's coming up on The Current. I'm Matt Galloway. We're back in 6 minutes. Stay with us.
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4: 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Coming up in an hour, it's Q.
7: When the actor and singer Casey Levy was growing up in Hamilton, Ontario, she had two dreams, to star on Broadway and to win a Tony Award. And now both those dreams have come true. She'll be here to tell you about the moment she won a Tony and why she thanked babysitters in her acceptance speech.
8: This is CBC News. I'm Sarah Blackmore. Parents of children who attended a pre-kindergarten program in eastern Newfoundland are speaking out. They say their kids were hurt by an early childhood educator. Police investigated the woman but never charged her, and few details have been provided by the YMCA or the Education Department. Now, as Arianna Kellen reports, parents say the absence of information raises questions about transparency.
9: He just broke down and he was like, no, I can't go back, mommy.
10: Didn't want to go back to his pre-K program run by the YMCA in Torbay. Then 4-year-old James Zirabeki told his mom, Alyssa, it was because of one of his early childhood educators.
9: She holds me down so that other kids can harm me and she hurts me.
10: Vanessa Cornick says her son said he was hurt too.
11: He was knelt on and sat on by his teacher if he wasn't listening.
10: Police investigated but closed the case without charges.
9: Parents deserve to know what is happening.
10: The YMCA told parents in April the ECE was no longer employed with them. The YMCA told CBC privacy obligations prevents them from saying more, but said they followed the proper reporting guidelines and have increased training and mentorship since then.
9: What is the government doing?
10: The province also saying little, citing privacy concerns. It did confirm it found the YMCA's program was in violation of the Child Care Act for not following behavior guidance policies. The ECE at the center of this told CBC News she was investigated and charges were never laid. She says she no longer works as an ECE. Arianna Kelland, CBC News, St. John's.
8: In national news, CBC News has learned Ottawa plans to list two northern highways as projects of national interest. The Mackenzie Valley Highway in the Northwest Territories and Grays Bay Road in Nunavut. Janice McGregor has more from our parliamentary bureau.
12: If you think about where these two road projects would go, the Mackenzie Valley Highway would run up the western side of the Northwest Territories to Inuvik. The Grays Bay Port and Road Project will eventually connect Yellowknife with a deep water port, giving it access to the Arctic Ocean in Nunavut. These could be game changers for moving essential goods and people in and out of northern communities, enabling a stepped up military presence in the Arctic as well. Opposition conservatives have criticized the government's approach as just replacing one kind of bureaucracy with another, but we'll see if the relatively broad support behind these roads is the proof of concept that's needed to really see shovels in the ground. In keeping with the federal government's goal of one project, one review, once the territorial government finishes its review, the federal approval is going to follow right away. Janice McGregor, CBC News, Ottawa.
8: And in international news, parts of Europe are in the middle of another day of unprecedented heat. A rare red heat warning was issued for sections of England and Wales, and the heat wave is being blamed for over 40 deaths in France. A heat dome is trapping the hot air over the continent. Temperatures in some areas are hitting more than 40 degrees. Anna Cunningham reports from London.
13: Yeah, quite intense, just trying to keep the house cool.
14: The UK is not familiar with such extreme heat. Only an estimated 5% of households have AC units.
15: It's hot. My hotel did have air conditioning, but this was definitely very unexpected.
16: Just got to get on with it, really, haven't we?
14: The British electrical grid operator has called for more power to be generated as temperatures soar and pressure grows between supply and demand. London's mayor has issued a high air pollution alert, and the British Army has cancelled ceremonial duties in London and Windsor, including the changing of the guard at Buckingham Palace, it says, to protect the well-being of its soldiers and horses. Elsewhere in northern France, some 68,000 households are without power. People are being told to work from home. The Eiffel Tower and the Louvre are closing early for visitors. Italy, Spain, Belgium and Germany are also taking extra measures as this heat wave is expected to extend into Eastern Europe in the coming days. Anna Cunningham, CBC News, London.
8: That's your news. As for weather, there's a yellow rainfall warning in effect for parts of the island. Heavy rain is expected for southwestern, western, central, and parts of northeastern Newfoundland. So 50 to 70 millimeters, potentially more than 80 in some areas of heaviest rain, are spreading eastward this morning, continuing until tomorrow afternoon. Water will likely pool on roadways and in low-lying areas. That's your news and weather. I'm Sarah Blackmore.
17: Hello, I'm Matt Galloway, and you're listening to The Current. 2 days after a man in camouflage fired his gun at people in the Côte des Neiges neighborhood in Montreal, investigators are still piecing together what happened and what motivated the perpetrator. One police officer and a 68-year-old civilian died, as well as the shooter himself. Quebec's coroner has now identified the suspect as a 25-year-old man from Alberta named Seth Scott Hadfield. Prior to the incident, he had distributed a manifesto that included hateful commentary about women, but also criticism of capitalism and calls for a violent revolution. The document echoes many of the grievances of the involuntarily celibacy or incel movement. Esli Chan is a PhD candidate and researcher in the political science department at McGill University, whose work focuses on incel ideology and gender-based violence. And she is in our studio in Montreal. Good morning.
18: Good morning. Thank you for having me.
17: Thank you for being here. You read this manifesto, as did I. What stands out to you from what you've seen?
18: Yeah, I think there are two things that are quite consistent with the incel ideology that are seen throughout the manifesto, but there are also some differences. So what's similar is that there's a very strong current of biological determinism, of a misogynistic view of women as reproducers of children, that women are subject to, you know, certain types of relationships with men and kind of serve a specific role in society. And the second is a very kind of doomerism understanding of the world, that the political system, the current political system, is working against people like him. And so these are two traits that are quite characteristic, but it also has kind of other tenets to it. So it's written obviously in a lot more intellectual style. It does not actually explicitly name women as the targets of violence, but more so political elites. So it takes on this kind of new anti-capitalist tone that we haven't seen before. But the root ideological current of incel ideology is still there.
1: How common is it for incel ideology, as you understand it, to merge those two strains of thought, to have a litany of grievances about women, but also criticizing, you know, the bourgeois class and capitalism?
18: Yeah, I think it's common in the sense that there is this kind of perspective that the way that the world is currently set up is working against a certain type of men, right? So the idea that certain kind of like alpha men or people or men who, you know, look a certain way and can perform a certain way or have a certain amount of money do have better access to women. And so I think that it is persistent in the belief, but the kind of more Marxist, anti-capitalist, almost this philosophical tone isn't necessarily something that we often see with incels.
1: There are reports that the shooter may have targeted the offices of Pornhub, which is one of the largest online pornography sites. The shooting took place near the offices of the company that manages or operates Pornhub. In that manifesto, the shooter was critical of pornography as well, talking about in common males debasing themselves by watching pornography. What is the prevailing attitude around pornography among those in the incel movement?
18: I think it can be perceived as a forum that creates kind of false expectations around what relationships look like for men and for women. It can also be seen very much as an outlet for some individuals. And so I think there isn't kind of anything definitive within the community about porn. But yes, I think in this manifesto, it's quite explicit the ways that he views porn as pacifying men and pacifying the kind of rebellion he wishes to start.
1: In studying this movement such as it is, what do you know about the influence of what people call the manosphere online and the influence that might have in pushing people deeper and deeper into more extreme corners of incel culture or grievance culture?
18: Yeah, so I would say that the manosphere is kind of the larger encompassing movement which incels are part of. So there's a lot of different kind of offshoots or subcultures within the manosphere. But the manosphere in general is just, it's a misogynistic community that kind of believes that women should be subjugated to men, that men should have certain levels of domination over women. And so I think a lot of this is making its way into popular culture online. We see a lot of kind of YouTube influencers, podcast influencers, talking about these grievances that men have, often in very specific kind of like pop culture contexts that make it a bit more appeasing to the audience. And so we see this being mainstreamed more and more.
1: How do you understand how somebody might go from subscribing to those ideologies or following those ideologies, how they might move from that to actually committing a violent act?
18: Yeah, so I would caveat that not all incels are inherently violent or going to cause violence. I think a lot of individuals on these forums are looking for social support, looking for common understanding. And so those people really do require kind of mental health support. But that kind of radicalization pathway, I think, emerges when there is dissatisfaction that adopts a more kind of radical anger filled with rage and kind of other traits such as kind of isolationism from everyday society and moving towards these kind of platforms where there's a very single-minded viewpoint. So I'm thinking about when individuals might move from YouTube, for example, and the consumption of those influencers to very specific incel platforms or even private messaging groups where they can talk about things that are more radical and violent and affirm one another's beliefs.
1: I think a lot of people in this country first became aware of the incel movement in 2018 when we learned that the man who drove a van into a crowd of people on Yonge Street in Toronto had connections to that incel movement. How would you describe since that time, since 2018, how this has developed and spread in this country?
18: Yeah, I think the history of it is a bit longer, I would say, but 2018 was definitely a key moment in Canada for kind of the recognition or understanding that this is a prevalent issue. Since then, there was unfortunately another attack in 2020, I believe, at a massage parlor in Toronto that was labeled as an act of terrorism. And so I think there is increasing severity within the government of understanding the implications of this kind of violence. Amongst the public, I think there is a lot of online curiosity about this movement. I think some people see it both as a serious threat and others still see it as something that's a part of like meme culture or something that is just for entertainment online.
1: How seriously do you think authorities in this country take the potential for violence from people who might follow this ideology?
18: I think increasingly it is a matter of concern for the government and for law enforcement. So in the past few years, we see with Public Safety Canada that they're investing a bit more into this kind of research, largely through partner organizations. But we don't necessarily see this being translated to practitioner support. So I have not seen much evidence that kind of demonstrates that, whether it be educators or law enforcement or social workers being trained explicitly about online gender-based violence, particularly when it comes to the manosphere and how to look for those indicators. So I think there is government interest, but how that translates practically into everyday life and everyday society, that's a little different.
1: So we just have a couple of minutes left. What are those off-ramps and the supports that you've been talking about that perhaps need to be applied here?
18: Yeah, I think definitely offline support is one of the main avenues, particularly for young men and boys. So, you know, establishing spaces in schools, in after-school programs for individuals to talk about social relationships, intimacy, how to deal with conflict, but also courses and programs on digital literacy. So how to identify kind of misinformation online, how to navigate these online spaces. And so I think it's about creating this culture of digital preparedness for youth.
1: And that, just very briefly, but that you believe it's not the answer, but is an answer to addressing the potential for violence here?
18: Yeah, I think it's one of the mechanisms that I would encourage as a preventative measure, looking more kind of long-term in the ways that we can invest in youth in Canada. Obviously, there's a lot of other indicators and support mechanisms that can be community-specific, but I think as a starting point, that's a good place to kind of be at.
1: Ashley, good to speak with you about this. Thank you very much.
18: Thank you.
1: Ashley Chan is a PhD candidate and researcher in the political science department at McGill University. She was in our Montreal studio.

0: You're listening to The Current. My name's Matt Galloway.
1: The country has just taken part in a giant democratic exercise, perhaps the biggest in our history. The British people have voted to leave the European Union, and their will must be respected.
0: That was then UK Prime Minister David Cameron speaking in 2016. 10 years ago, more than 33 million people across the United Kingdom went to the polls, with 52% voting in favour of Brexit. Boris Johnson was a key figure in the campaign to leave the EU. He went on to become the Prime Minister from 2019 through 2022, negotiating the terms of extricating the UK from the European Union.
2: In the end, this question is about the people. It's about the right of the people of this country to settle their own destiny. They have decided that it is time to vote to take back control. From a European Union that has become too remote, too opaque, and not accountable enough to the people it is meant to serve.
0: The battleground for and against Brexit played out across the country, dividing communities and families. Joining us now are two brothers, businessmen who campaigned for opposite camps in the Brexit debate. Nigel Baxter voted for Brexit. He runs a commercial vehicle business. His brother Ian Baxter voted no to Brexit. He chairs a global logistics company. And we've reached them both in Nottingham, England. Good morning.
3: Good morning.
4: Hi, good morning.
0: Nigel, you campaigned, as I say, for the UK to leave the European Union. We heard Boris Johnson there lay out some of the reasons why, and that whole phrase of take back control. Why was leaving, do you think, the right call in 2016?
3: Well, for me, it was literally about taking back control. It was about a return of sovereignty to our country, about returning self-determination back to our country to legislate about this country without the interference of a federal state. I'm glad I made that decision then, and I'm still confident in that decision today.
0: Can you just explain in a bit more detail what wasn't working then that you were hoping to fix?
3: At the time, I mean, I think the European Union itself has changed over time, but at the time, you know, they were moving to this federal super state, talking about alignment of all the fiscal policies, taxation policies. So they were getting ahead of themselves, really, in terms of their ambition. There were talk about other states acceding to membership. Some of those things will be disputed, of course. And, you know, for me, I'm somebody who believes in independence and independent countries, and I really think that at the time the only decision really was to get out.
0: Ian, you were on the remaining side. Why did you want to remain in the European Union?
5: Well, I was a pragmatic remainer for two main reasons. One is our trading relationship with Europe is very important. At that time, about 45% of our exports went to the European Union. And the other was geopolitical, basically, that in difficult, complex, changing times, we need to be close to our European friends and partners, not more distant from them. And I think everything that's happened since the rise of China, what's happened in America, the Ukraine war, and so on, has made that point again and again.
0: I remember watching the results come in of this referendum a decade ago, and it felt like so many people, including those who were announcing the results, were surprised by the decision in that, you know, in the wee small hours when it was unveiled. Ian, were you surprised?
5: Yes, I think I was. I think the mainstream view was that on balance, Britain would remain in the European Union. So I was somewhat surprised, although we knew that it would be close.
0: And so, Nigel, a decade later, how do you feel about your choice today? Do you think the United Kingdom is better off 10 years after deciding to leave the European Union?
3: I think it depends on how you want to measure better off. Certainly, we are, in my view, better off from a legislative perspective. We're able now to deal with our own rules and regulations. You know, there's some good examples of that around artificial intelligence, around gene editing. We are better off in terms of our trade deals. We've been able to form trade deals with other partners around the world. The measurement of better off in monetary terms is a more challenging one. We're suffering here from own government policies and so on and so forth, but also the effects of world events. So 10 years on, it's a real challenge for me to say, you know, was it a great thing financially? I don't think it was a bad thing. We certainly haven't seen the catastrophic things that were being played out with in terms of the Remain campaign, you know, that the moon would fall out of the sky, the house prices would crash, unemployment would be rampant, the pound would tank, and so on and so forth. Those things didn't happen. They were nonsense anyway, of course. So I feel overall we are better off as a country.
0: Do the stats show that, though? The reality is that many people in the UK feel poorer right now. And the GDP has dropped by, what, at least 4%, perhaps upwards of 8%. So, Nigel, is it fair to say that people feel better off?
3: I think part of the issue, Matt, was, and that was one of the reasons that people were voting to leave. I think that when I was speaking to people in the campaign, there was a lot of dissatisfaction in this country around all sorts of things. We'd got free movement of people from the EU. It was suppressing wages, zero-hour contracts for people, which were causing all sorts of things. So people were feeling poor then. We're not better off, I don't think, now. People are dissatisfied. But that's not a Brexit thing. That's a government policy thing that has been played out through successive governments. And it's very simple to blame that on Brexit. Let's look at all the other aspects of that before we reach that conclusion.
0: Ian, do you think people are better off 10 years after Brexit?
5: Well, I think no one, not even Nigel, can make the argument that we're better off. I totally agree with you, Matt, that you know our GDP is lower than it would have been at a time when, for all sorts of other reasons, including COVID and other world events, we couldn't afford to waste that opportunity that we have wasted. We've made doing business with our main trading partner harder at a time when actually it's also got harder with America. It's more complicated with China. We've had a cost of living crisis here, just as much as it's happened around the world, of course, but that's been made worse by increased costs coming from Brexit. So I think nobody in their right mind seriously believes we are financially better off. We are much worse off as a result of this decision. But also, geopolitically, I think we can see that it is a huge strategic error to distance ourselves from our European friends and partners. We need fundamentally to be closer to them. And I'm glad to see that some steps are being taken to make that happen. But it's essential for us and it's essential for our prosperity. And I think, you know, those that had grievances running up to the Brexit vote, they have them double now because Brexit has contributed to making things worse. And we're also, you know, going to be on our seventh prime minister since that time because of the turmoil that was unleashed by the Brexit vote, unfortunately.
0: Do you understand those grievances? In some ways, it goes back to that question of being surprised. One of the things that came out of that is that people would say, well, yeah, sure, in the big cities, folks wanted to remain, but there were a lot of people outside of London and some of the other big cities that felt, to Nigel's point, felt as though the system wasn't working for them. Do you understand that?
5: Absolutely, I do. And we need to work much harder on that. I think the UK has been too London-centric, too Southeast-centric. And cities, towns in the north and in the Midlands have felt left behind over many years. And that's built up and up and up. And, you know, wages have been suppressed. The cost of living has been rising. And yes, I think I can understand that. And our politics needs to fix that. But it still needs to fix. We've left the European Union and we've got the same problems, if not worse, than we had before. And so the fundamental questions remain. How do we have an inclusive economy, a social settlement that works for everyone and is fair both to those on lower incomes, those who are trying to get on the housing ladder, but also to our entrepreneurs who need to create wealth and so on?
0: Nigel, what has this meant for your business? You run you're a distributor of commercial vehicles. And so are you better off in a business sense having left the EU?
3: Well, first of all, Matt, I mean, I just completely dispute the things that Ian's saying before, just for the record. I mean, they're just fantasy things, really. From my own perspective, there has been no detriment to us being outside the European Union. In fairness, we trade inside the UK, so we're not trying to trade outside, but we're working with a European manufacturer and partner. There's been no impediment to the movement of vehicles. There are no tariffs. We've not had no problems getting spare parts. And in absolute terms for us, our business has in turnover terms has multiplied sixfold in the period since Brexit. So we are, and we're employing something like another 140 people. So we've had substantial growth, and that's on the back of the British economy, because our end users are reliant on road transport, obviously, and this contingent that we've got goods to move in and out of the UK and around the UK, of course. So no issues from that perspective at all.
0: Ian, what about for you in the logistics world? You've seen these images of, and you'll know them, long queues trying to cross the border, concerns around customs clearing, what have you. Has that impacted your business at all?
5: Yeah, I mean, it created a huge challenge for our business around the time we left the customs union, but we've responded to it. We've adapted. We've built a customs business that helps our customers navigate these complexities and try to make them simple for them and cost effective for them. Mm. So, you know, we have prospered because of this situation, but it's been a hard journey. And secondly, it's at the cost of trade being more complicated with our closest partners, and that isn't overall a good thing.
0: Nigel, when you hear politicians musing, and people are very cautious about this, but musing about closer ties with the European Union a decade after Brexit, what goes through your mind?
3: Well, I think it's a potential disaster. And I noticed in our press this morning saying that the EU is going to pause the meeting that was planned for next month because they're waiting for the coronation, probably, of a new prime minister here with an even softer stance on the European Union and membership. What we will end up with, which horrifies me, is the worst of all worlds, which is we are tied back into the EU and its regulatory orbit whilst contributing substantially amounts of money and without really any say in what will go off in terms of managing and molding those same regulations.
0: I want to ask you just before I let you go, I mean, there are families that have fallen out over this. This was a really divisive issue a decade ago, and I don't know that the heat has been turned down at all over the last 10 years. Your family, in addition to being businessmen, Nigel, what has this been like? To work through different opinions, and we can hear them on the conversation now, to work through different opinions about this with your brother.
3: To be honest with you, it's in a crazy way, Matt. Ian and I were closer together after the Brexit vote than we were before, because we spent such a lot of time together on various things. So we didn't occupy our time solely on Brexit. Listen, we're a family of strong opinions. We're able to debate well. I think we're not fighters. We have our own strong opinions and debate it well wherever that might be.
0: Ian.
5: Yeah, I mean, what we've tried to do is to model and to live, you know, disagreeing agreeably. I think that's really important. And it is still a message for our society in Britain that there are, you know, things seem quite fractious, not just in families, but generally in society at the moment. And we need to heal those wounds as much as we can. But we have to be real as well. It doesn't mean we can't debate things. We just need to live out values that say we can disagree, but we can disagree well. We can think the best of the person on the other side of the debate, even if we don't agree with them all the time.
0: Well said. We could do with more of that. It's good to speak with you both. Thank you very much.
5: Thank you.
0: Nigel Baxter is managing director of RH Commercial Vehicles. In 2016, he campaigned for and voted for Brexit. His brother, Ian Baxter, is the chairman of Baxter Freight. It's a global logistics company. He voted for the United Kingdom to remain in the European Union. They were both in Nottingham, England. Well, coming up after your regional update.
4: I'm honestly so happy that I'm graduating. I think I put in a lot of work during high school.
6: It feels surreal, honestly. I'm really excited to try and do some things I didn't really get to do.
0: A lot of very proud parents across this country and proud grads as well, because it is graduation season across Canada. And in 90 seconds, we'll hear more of our conversations with the class of 2026. How does it feel to be done this phase of their lives? What are they going to do in the next phase of their lives? And how will they make this country better? You'll hear from those grads coming up. I'm Matt Galloway. You're listening to The Current. Back in just 90 seconds. Stick around.

0: This is your Environment Canada weather update. I'm Sarah Blackmore. There's a low-pressure system passing over the island, and with it, lots of wet weather. It's rain across the island today and the Straits, with temperatures dropping down this afternoon for many areas. Some areas, like the interior and the Buron Peninsula, could see 15 to 25 millimeters of rain today, with Port-au-Basque getting up to possibly 40 millimeters. For Labrador West and the Churchill Valley, it clears off today and a high of 20 degrees. Then it's showers in Upper Lake Melville and Eagle River and mostly sunny on the north coast. As for the Straits and the southeast coast of Labrador, you're getting the showers or drizzle from that system bringing rain to the island today. For the most part in Labrador, temperatures are between 14 and 20, except that southeast coast where temperatures are more like 6 or 7 degrees today. High temperatures across the island today are between about 8 and 15 degrees. Tonight, the rain will continue across the island. It'll be heavy in some areas. Gander and Bonavista North could see 30 to 40 millimeters of rain overnight. Southeasterly winds could be gusting to 70 along some parts of the coast. And in Labrador tonight, it's clear for the most part with some low temperatures, risk of frost in some areas like western Labrador and in Cartwright to Black Tickle. The southeastern coast of Labrador will likely still see showers from that system that's affecting the island. And that's your Environment Canada weather update from the Weather Desk in St. John's. I'm Sarah Blackmore.
1: Hello again, I'm Matt Galloway, and you're listening to The Current. It is that time of the year when graduates across this country are being celebrated by families and communities, and we are joining in on the fun. This week, we have been hearing from some inspirational graduates from the class of 2026, and our next grad is from Surrey, British Columbia. Helping others be their very best selves, even through major challenges, is in Vaishnavi Verma's DNA. Her parents modeled this practice, and the 17-year-old lives by this creed. She's graduating from the International Baccalaureate Program at Johnson Heights Secondary School in Surrey and has a full scholarship to the University of British Columbia this fall. Vaishnavi Verma joins us from our Vancouver studio. Good morning.
2: Good morning, Matt.
1: Congratulations on graduation. How does it feel?
2: It feels surreal, honestly.
1: Really? Why?
2: I don't know. It's like everything kind of built up to this moment. You know what I mean?
1: And so when the moment arrives, aside from it being surreal, do you feel like, is it a sense of relief? Is it a sense of joy and accomplishment? What is it? What's going through your mind?
2: I think it's a bit of both because honestly, for me, I'm really excited to like try and do some things I didn't really get to do in my academics because we didn't have any arts courses. So I'm super excited to get back into my hobbies like crocheting and doing digital art and stuff like that.
1: Tell me about you. I said in the introduction that you in many ways inherited the idea of helping others be their very best selves from your parents. So tell me your family story and who you are.
2: I was born in India and my family grew up relatively low income and we would honestly struggle to like make ends meet with rations and our electricity would go out super often. So I kind of just grew up not having too much. I saw poverty all around me in the town I lived in. And then once I moved to Canada, I thought it would be like completely different. And in many ways it was, but in many ways it also wasn't because there's also so much inequality here. And my mom's currently a single mother and my dad was an alcoholic. So it was just a really tough environment to try and settle in to Canada, honestly, as like immigrants and like trying to pay off our incredibly rising rent. So I just kind of grew up being really exposed to inequality and facing it. So my parents, even if they were facing it themselves, they really like tried to help others whenever they could. Same goes with my brother. And that's what kind of got me into trying to help people.
1: What did you learn from your parents and the experiences they had? I don't want to focus too much on either one, but the way that you described it, those are two very different things, but things that could help shape you. What did you take from them?
2: In many immigrant families, it's really like a customary to be super inclined into academics because that's like the one way out of like inequality for a lot of immigrant families. So I kind of just grew up with a really like hardworking and resilient mindset because that's what I saw embodied in my family. And then it kind of came across as my family's facing these struggles and then I don't want others to face these struggles because I've seen like the type of pain it causes.
1: You also win science fair competitions and you win them for inventions that help other people, right?
2: Yes, I do. It's one of my biggest passions. And it honestly really started with me going into an accelerated STEM program for my grade 8 year. I went to Surrey Academy of Innovative Learning and their entire thing there is that they do a bunch of like hands-on projects where students get to delve into a topic they really like and make something about it. Originally, it just came off as, okay, we're going to participate in a science fair. And it was the first science fair of my life. I had like the idea of you make a little trifold and then you do a little science experiment and then you just get a good mark and then go ahead. And that's what like a lot of people at my school played it as. And then I realized it's not just a science fair, it's an innovation fair where you get to make something to try and help people. And then originally our brainstorming started with like watching a bunch of Shark Tanks and looking at like Canada-wide science fair projects. And then I just saw like the type of scale it can get to. And then I realized I really want to do that. So my first idea was to make Budget Bag.
1: What is Budget Bag?
2: Yeah, Budget Bag is a 3-in-1 jacket, sleeping bag, and tote bag that I made from discarded winter jackets. So essentially, I took 3 winter jackets that were going to be thrown out, and then I hand sewed them into a product that can be used in 3 different ways. And the main idea was to try and help the homeless population in Vancouver, especially on like East Hastings Street, because it's so crazy trying to get by with Canada's extremely harsh weathers when you are unhoused.
1: And so something like this would be, as you said, 3-in-1, 3 different things in one.
2: Yeah, because what homeless people mainly struggle with in Canada is definitely, one, temperatures, having a place to sleep, and then having a place to store items. One of the resources that most shelters usually need is like suitcases and other types of storage. So I thought it would be perfect to have something that's a jacket, a bag, and a sleeping bag all in one.
1: That's the budget then, bag.
2: Yeah.
1: You also and created something with this other thing, the power pack?
2: Right. So power pack goes with budget bag.
1: Okay.
2: And it was also made to try and counter the hypothermia that is present within our society because for budget bag, it was because we used old winter jackets, it doesn't have the same like amount of stuffing as a sleeping bag. So that could be like pretty difficult in cold weathers. So power pack is an eco-friendly heat pack that I made with one of my friends and I made it out of old chip bags. So the way it works is that it uses an exothermic reaction from baking soda and vinegar and sodium acetate. And then that's essentially just stored in a little chip bag that people can open and close to trigger the heat. And then there's a pocket in the back of budget bag where they can put power pack inside.
1: When you make, that's amazing by the way, but when you make this kind of stuff, what do you get out of this in terms of creating something that's going to help somebody else?
2: Honestly, I think it's kind of tough to answer because in many ways, whenever you ask someone why they try to help people, it's because that's what they feel is right and that's what they think they should do. And while I do 100% agree, that's what I think is right, a lot of people do it in a way where it's like, oh, but it makes me feel good. And I don't fully agree with that idea. And what I really get out of it is seeing the change that happens in my community. Because with the scale that my projects have gotten to, I get to see people all over the world look at my project and go, I wish I had that in my family. I wish this was made sooner because it helps so many people. And that's what's so heartwarming about it, honestly. And that's what makes me want to keep going. Because, yeah, this should have been made earlier. And I'm really glad I get to like take my step to try and make sure it exists in the world. I have another innovation that's called the Tactile ASL robotic hand. And it's essentially a robotic hand, which translates English into tactile ASL and then ASL into English. And it acts as a communication device for deafblind individuals.
1: That's amazing.
2: because most deafblind individuals, they can't usually use standard ASL because they are both deaf and blind. And then other types of communication like Braille devices are just incredibly expensive. They can go upwards of thousands of dollars. So the robotic hand that I made is only a couple hundred dollars, and it was made fully using grants in 3D printing. And it just makes communication more accessible to so many more people.
3: You have done all of, you're 17 years old?
2: I'm 16.
3: 16 years old. You have done all of this at the age of 16.
2: Yeah.
3: And now you're graduating and you're off to UBC on a full ride. You have a full scholarship to go to university.
2: I do, yes.
3: And you're going to do psychology there.
2: I am.
3: What are you going to, why psychology?
2: The main reason I chose psychology was because my dad like struggled a lot with alcoholism when he was alive. And I saw like the mental impact it had on him and my family. And as someone who's just grown up pretty underprivileged, I get to see how systemic barriers negatively affect people in need. And I just want to do what I can to try and help people get through it.
3: This is the same as what you're doing with the inventions, right? You're helping other people with what you're doing.
2: Yeah, that's kind of the plan with psychology, because with my innovations, I get to help people physically by making things that they need. But one aspect that often goes under the radar is mental health, because a lot of people don't really think about how societal structures negatively impact the mental health of people, because it creates like a sense of hopelessness for a lot of people where they think, oh, I've been born into this specific class, the social class, and that there's no way for me to move up the socioeconomic ladder. And then that takes a great toll on people's mental, and I want to do what I can to help.
3: Your dad died last year, is that right?
2: Yeah, he did.
3: I'm sorry.
2: Yeah.
3: He would have been really proud of you.
2: Thank you.
3: And your mom must be, she must be over the moon with not just what you're doing and the success that you've had, but the way that you think about what that work can mean.
2: Yeah. And in many ways, I really do owe it to her, because I saw that same helping nature in her and my dad, where it was like, despite what they were going through, whenever someone needed help, they would try to be there. And my mom, she's been with me like every step of the way through this, because when I

0: thinking of so many projects I'm going to do over the summer. And I'm really excited to also start more prototypes for my innovations because I really want to improve PowerPack and the robotic hand and just try to do my best.
1: What a real pleasure to meet you. And I have a feeling down the line, we will talk again when you're famous and creating even more things that will help shape the world that we're in right now. Vaishnavi, thank you very much. Congratulations again.
0: Thank you so much for having me.
2: Vaishnavi Verma is graduating from the International Baccalaureate Program at Johnson Heights Secondary School in Surrey, British Columbia. She will be at the University of British Columbia this fall on a full scholarship studying psychology. Sumaya Shams has always loved learning and going to school, but it was 2 years ago when she visited her family back in Afghanistan that she really understood the access to education that she has here in Canada. Sumaya is graduating from Winston Churchill Collegiate Institute in Scarborough. She'll be at the University of Toronto this fall and is with me in our Toronto studio. Good morning to you.
3: Good morning.
2: Congratulations.
3: Thank you so much.
2: How's it feel to graduate? We were saying, like, are you done? Is it the beginning of something? How do you feel in this moment?
3: I'm honestly so happy that I'm graduating. I think I put in a lot of work during high school and I'm just so done.
2: I'm just so done.
3: I'm done with it all.
2: I want to talk about where you're going to go off to in a moment. But yeah. I mentioned family and Afghanistan. Yeah. Your parents came from Afghanistan to Canada a couple of decades ago?
3: Yeah, about like maybe 19, 20 years ago.
2: Okay. And you went back in 2024?
3: Yes.
2: What was that like?
3: It was such a culture shock, honestly, because I've always like heard about Afghanistan from my family. I've always talked to them on Skype and they told me like how they always wanted me there.
2: This was the first time you'd gone?
3: It was my first time.
2: What was it like when you stepped off the plane?
3: It was amazing because they had all these mountains like surrounding the place. And yeah. I've always loved like hiking. I've never gone to go and it was so breathtaking.
2: But you had spoken with family, your cousins and stuff, as you said, on FaceTime, Skype, whatever like that.
3: Yeah.
2: Yeah. What is their life like now in Afghanistan?
3: It's honestly like, okay, they're mostly at home. I can tell that they're like happy being with each other, but like they're bummed out because of all like the restrictions that they have on them. Honestly, they don't really have many friends outside unless they go out for like maybe some activities for like religious classes and all.
2: What have they told you about, because things have changed a lot in the last few years.
3: Yeah.
2: Taliban's back in charge. Girls can't continue their education past what, grade 6? And so what have they told you about how, I mean, maybe they you have to be cautious about this, but what have they said about how life has changed?
3: I think they're just really bummed out because they've missed out a lot of opportunities. Sometimes, like, when I talk about how busy I am about school, they say, like, oh, I wish I could be busy about school as well because they're just at home. They can't really do much except for, like, household chores, maybe talk to their cousins. They can't pursue an education.
2: Are they doing any studying at all, or are there ways to try? We've spoken with people here who are kind of running schools or online courses or what have you. Are they doing any of that kind of stuff?
3: Yeah, most of the older ones that, like, can actually apply to university are taking online courses.
2: What is it like for you to see that? I mean, being based here and doing all the things that you're doing, you might be done with school, but you did school. Do you know what I mean? You were able to go and it wasn't like you were restricted. What is it like for you to see them not being able to do that?
3: I think it's such a privilege that I can worry and like be so done with school when like maybe like the lowest of my day is doing my homework. But that's something that they've always wished for. And like every time they go to bed, they're like, oh, maybe what is Sumaya doing? Mm. Like maybe it's something like I can't really do. And I feel really happy that they are able to do something, that not all hope is lost and they can actually learn something and try to be passionate about what they can do and try to like aim for a future that they can be happy.
2: But do you think about that in terms of, I said earlier, the how lucky in some ways you are. There are all sorts of issues, I'm sure, with the education system in 2026 in this country, but there is an education system.
3: Yeah, I'm so lucky to be here. I'm so lucky to be able to talk about this. Honestly, it's such a privilege. Just like shout out to my cousins. Like they're going through so much.
2: In school, what are the subjects that you loved? What did you love kind of leaning into?
3: I'm leaning towards STEM, taking a lot of like math courses, science, like biology and chemistry. If honestly, I'm not doing physics. I took physics in grade 11.
2: Your eyes just kind of popped out when you said that.
3: It's traumatic. It was such a traumatic experience for me. I don't think I'll ever do physics again.
2: But what do you love about STEM?
3: I love how interesting it is. I think it's like something that you can always learn more about because science is always growing. There's always so much to learn. As a kid, I've always loved like cells and looking through them through microscopes because like it's such little things that make up most of our world.
2: So what will that lead you toward, do you think? You're heading off to university, to U of T in the fall.
3: Yes, I'm leaning towards life sciences and hopefully pursue medicine in my future.
2: And why medicine in particular?
3: I think as a little kid, I've always been interested in medicine. Maybe not always. I think I've wanted to be an astronaut before, but I got too scared because like you're in space and maybe something.

0: will happen. And I've wanted to be a teacher. I think I could do a teacher if medicine wouldn't happen.
1: I think you could do anything.
0: I could do anything.
1: I kind of feel like you could do anything. Now you're done.
0: Yep.
1: So you have a summer before things start in the fall. Mm-hmm. What are you going to do for the summer?
0: I'm going to work. Yeah, I work at the Toronto Zoo. I like guest relations.
1: What is it like working at the zoo?
0: It is amazing.
1: That's the kind of dream job for kids who go to the zoo. You always think, I'd like to work here. What is it like to be at the zoo?
0: It's amazing. You get to see all these little kids that are so excited to look at the zoo. Some of them, it's their first time. Others are members that have been here for like years almost. And it's like you get to introduce them to the zoo. You get to talk about conservation and just help people like have a great time at the zoo, you know?
1: Just the last thing is for your family when you graduated, I mean, what does it mean for your family to see you cross the stage?
0: They're so excited. They keep talking about how they've always wanted to see me in like the graduation gown and the cap because like, you know, I'm the oldest child and they've like immigrated here for a better education, a better life. And I think they're just really happy and grateful that like I'm graduating and I'm pursuing something later on in life.
1: They must be so proud of you.
0: They're so proud.
1: It's a real pleasure to talk to you. Congratulations.
0: Thank you so much.
1: Good luck in the future.
0: Thank you.
1: So Maya Shams is graduating in grade 12 from the Winston Churchill Collegiate Institute in Scarborough, and she will be at the University of Toronto this fall studying life sciences. Congratulations to all the grads across this country and to their families as well. It is the best day. Trust me. This is The Current. My name is Matt Galloway. The World Cup is wrapping up its second week, and fans from around the world continue to come together to cheer on their teams. Oh, no! Portugal fans were celebrating a big comeback yesterday afternoon. Comes after their team was under heavy criticism for their draw against the Democratic Republic of Congo last week. I will say, I was going through a park when the Democratic Republic of Congo scored, and a group of people who were watching that game, who supported the DRC, went wild as the ball went in the net. So you win some, you lose some. Yesterday, Portugal won 5-0 shutout against Uzbekistan. The team's iconic leader, Cristiano Ronaldo, became the first player to score at 6 different World Cups, and Toronto's Little Portugal neighborhood was out in full force yesterday, celebrating the win.
2: Aside from being Roman Catholic, football is religion.
3: Hi, my name is Miana Ramos. I'm 16 years old, and I'm in Toronto cheering for Portugal against Uzbekistan. So basically, since I was little, I've been growing up in a very soccer household. I've always had a Portugal jersey on, whether it was the Euro, a friendly, or the World Cup.
4: I love the environment. I love seeing everyone in their jerseys and who they're supporting. It's really great, and I feel like everyone just comes together no matter where they're from, who they're cheering for.
5: Hi, yeah, my name's Kiwi. I'm here right now supporting Portugal, but I'm actually Scottish, so Scotland is my number one team, but today we're Portuguese. My partner's Portuguese. If it goes any further and Scotland end up playing Portugal, then it's going to be Scotland. In Scotland, football is everything. Like, similar to, like, Portuguese, like, we grew up with football all the time. We're watching football, playing football at school, in the street. We're playing football, like, since I was, like, I don't know, 6 or 7 years old.
6: Portugal's going to win. My name is Cristina da Costa. I grew up in, like, a very small city in Winnipeg, and we would go to this place called Portuguese Park, and everyone would just have, like, big TVs outside, and, we would just watch the game. Everyone's dancing on the streets when we win and shutting down the streets. I have a memory of my dad that got arrested once because he was dancing too much down the street while Portugal won. The World Cup brings a lot of cultures together and unity, and I think it's a thing that's really powerful, especially this World Cup being in North America. Has been pretty cool to see all the cultures mix and stuff. There's no politics, which is really great.
7: Well, my name is Edward De Barros, and I'm cheering for Portugal today. I was born in Portugal. I've been here for 63 years. I always loved soccer, always, always. In those days, there was no TV, just a radio. You know what I mean? Everybody gathering, you know, in a small radio, listening to, you know, to the soccer game. For me, I'm not going to say it's an obligation, but it's the love for the sport that we have. Regardless if they win or if they lose, it is Portugal. You know what I mean? We keep it in our heart.
8: Hi, my name is Christian Bilet. I'm here with my dad today cheering on Portugal. I come from like a mixed background, but I chose Portugal as my team to follow. My other half is England, so I cheer them on, and a little bit of Scotland too. It's been an absolute beautiful sense of community. and just a sense of unity. Everyone's been coming together. It's been such a happy vibe this past like couple of months.
9: My name is Brenda Serna, and I'm from Guatemala. We're fans of Portugal, and we are so happy that they came back and they've scored so many goals. And we hope that they win the World Cup this time. In Guatemala, our team has not gone to the World Cups, but we love soccer, we love sports. It's I believe soccer is a part of the Latin American culture. And the Portuguese culture is so beautiful. It's a lot like Latin American culture. And we're surprised that the Portuguese people can dance bachata, merengue, salsa, and any Latin American music. And I believe that they love the Latin American culture as well.
10: Hi, my name is Paula de Mello MacDonald. I was born in the Azores Islands in Terceira, in Angra do Heroísmo. Portugal playing its sense of family. We all get together. There's always food involved, of course, and a couple of drinks. And it's just an honor to celebrate our country while we live in this beautiful country of Canada. Soccer was always a part of our family, even though in Canada we love hockey, we love baseball, all the extra sports. But now I'm very happy that soccer has really integrated into North America. And it's booming. And it's great to see everybody in their t-shirts, loving their countries, cheering for their countries, but today we're cheering for Portugal.
1: It's such a Canadian scene. Portuguese fans, England fans, Scotland fans, Guatemalan fans all together celebrating one team. Fans in Toronto's Little Portugal yesterday watching the match. That is the current for this Wednesday, the 24th of June. Cues up next on CBC Radio 1. The big game, of course, is this afternoon, Canada against Switzerland. In Vancouver, the energy in Vancouver was off the charts for the last Canadian game. And win or draw, and Canada tops its group and would play the round of 32 in Vancouver on the 2nd of July. Could you possibly imagine what that city will be like if that happens? Here's some music from the proud Portuguese-Canadian Nelly Furtado. She's a big football fan. This is Forza. I'm Matt Galloway. Thanks for listening. I'll see you tomorrow. Go Canada.

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3: When the actor and singer Casey Levy was growing up in Hamilton, Ontario, she had two dreams, to star on Broadway and to win a Tony Award. And now both those dreams have come true. She'll be here to tell you about the moment she won a Tony and why she thanked babysitters in her acceptance speech.
4: This is CBC News. I'm Sarah Blackmore. Expo Labrador 2026 is cancelled, following what the Labrador North Chamber of Commerce describes as their disappointment that the provincial government hasn't addressed outstanding concerns of the Labrador Innu. CBC's Regan Burden has more.
5: That's the sound of around 40 protesters who gathered outside the Royal Canadian Legion in Happy Valley Goose Bay on Tuesday, while Premier Tony Wakeham gave a keynote luncheon for Expo Labrador. Wakeham met with members of the Innu Nation on Monday to discuss the provinces blocking the display of a timeline that said the Innu have been in Labrador for thousands of years, instead insisting on a timeline of only 300. The Innu expected to receive a letter on Tuesday morning addressing their concerns. Instead, the letter said that it would be, quote, prudent to engage in consultation with other Indigenous people in the creation of any Indigenous exhibit to avoid public disputes. That wasn't good enough for Innu Nation cultural guardian Jody Ashany.
6: We refuse to stand for that. We're here now at blocking Expo because if they think that they're going to explore Labrador without the Innu people on our traditional territories, it's not happening. They will not walk over us. They will not erase our history. We refuse to be erased.
5: Wakeham's letter also says, quote, to assuage Innu anxiety, the premier is prepared to expedite Innu land claim negotiations. After his speech, he did not leave through the front door where the protesters were. After they left the Legion, protesters headed to the E.J. Brumfield Arena, where more events for Expo Labrador were supposed to be held. The Labrador North Chamber of Commerce postponed events for the day, and just hours later, canceled the rest of Expo Labrador, pending a resolution between the province and the Innu of Labrador. Regan Burden, CBC News, Happy Valley Goose Bay.
4: In national news, mourners will gather today to honor a Toronto police constable fatally shot during a police raid in the city this month. Constable Mark Pinizzotto was killed while carrying out a search at an apartment building as part of an investigation into multiple shootings. While the service is closed to the public, officials say it will be live streamed. In international news, U.S. President Donald Trump will be hosting NATO's Secretary General at the White House today. Mark Rutte is expected to try to smooth over relations with Trump. This, as Washington's involvement in the military alliance is being called into question. Willie Lowry has the details.
7: U.S. President Donald Trump has repeatedly lashed out at NATO, calling the 77-year-old alliance a paper tiger. He seems to be especially frustrated by members' refusal to join the U.S. in Operation Epic Fury, though Washington did not consult allies before launching strikes against Iran back on February 28th. Speaking to Fox News ahead of today's meeting, NATO Secretary General Mark Rutte pushed back against the notion that NATO allies did not provide their bases for U.S. operations during the war.
8: These are isolated cases because there is something more to say about this. Country after country, ally after ally after ally, have made their bases available for Epic Fury.
7: Trump has publicly mulled leaving NATO, and the U.S. says it will perform a six-month review of U.S. forces in Europe, which could lead to fewer American troops on the continent. Willie Lowry, CBC News, Washington.
4: And finally, Team Canada is back on the pitch at the World Cup in Vancouver in a match against Switzerland this afternoon. If Canada wins, or even ties, it will secure a spot in the knockout round. Canada currently tops its group with one win and one draw. All your latest World Cup news can be found at cbc.ca/sports. And that's your news. As for weather, there's a yellow rainfall warning in effect for a large portion of the island today. Heavy rain is expected for southwestern, western, central, and parts of northeastern Newfoundland. 50 to 70 millimeters total, except actually potentially more than 80 locally in some areas during the heaviest rain. So that's going to spread eastward this morning, continue until tomorrow morning in the western part of the island, and then even in the northeast, it could go until tomorrow afternoon. Water will likely pool on roads and in low-lying areas. Visibility will be suddenly reduced at times. That's your news and weather. I'm Sarah Blackmore.
3: I'm Tom Power. Welcome to Q. If you're a working parent, you might know what it's like to be away from your kids, what they might like. Depending on the hours, you might even feel like you barely even see them. When the Canadian actor Casey Levy accepted her Tony Award, she made sure to thank babysitters, because as a working mom and theater star, between rehearsals, performances, and press, including 8 shows a week, she relies a lot on the help to make it work. Casey will be here to tell you why that moment in her speech has resonated, why she stepped away from another big theater opportunity because of her family, and about realizing a 20-year-long dream to make it to the Tonys. That's coming up. Plus, Chloe Pelgag is one of the biggest stars in Quebec. You almost never hear her on English radio, but she'll be here today. All that coming up on Q. So when you were a kid, what did you want to be? When you grew up, did you want to be a ballerina, a firefighter, an astronaut? Fun fact, and this is a true story, when I was in grade 3, we had to draw a picture of what we wanted to be when we grew up, and I drew a picture of the Pope. I had had high aspirations. Well, Casey Levy always wanted to be a performer on Broadway and win a Tony Award. And for 20 years, she was about halfway there. She was appearing on Broadway in some of the biggest musicals of our time. We're talking Hair and Rent and Hairspray and Les Mis and Disney's Frozen, where Casey played the original Elsa on Broadway. But it was her starring role in the revival of Ragtime on Broadway that fulfilled that other childhood dream.

0: beautiful voice. That is Casey Levy performing Back to Before as her character Mother in Ragtime. The revival opened on Broadway in 2025, and Casey's performance won her her first ever Tony Award earlier this month. And I should mention that Casey is the pride of Hamilton, Ontario. So Canada's own Casey Levy joined me from New York City to talk all about it. Here's our conversation. How are you doing?
1: I'm doing well. Thanks for having me. How are you?
0: Thank you for asking. I'm no Pope, but I'm okay.
1: that's a lofty dream. I'm proud of you.
0: I like that. I didn't want to just be a priest.
1: You went right for the top billing. I like it.
0: Well, so did you. And congratulations to you, my buddy. Congratulations.
1: Thank you very much.
0: Has it sunk in?
1: Yes and no. I mean, yes, it has. It's been such an amazing few days, and I'm on the other side of it where there's a bit of a crash where the adrenaline has left your body. And now I have to get back to people's kind texts and emails, and feeling slightly overwhelmed by all of that and the attention of it all. But, that's the Canadian girl in me. But man, oh man, a fabulous couple of days. It's sinking in.
0: The Canadian girl in you is that now that you've had this, this award and this prestige, hey, you got to start responding to some people now.
1: I mean, I just think it's always overwhelming. You know, like I've been really fortunate in my career to have some amazing high moments. And it also never leaves me that I'm just like a little bit uncomfortable with all that attention, you know, which I think is normal, at least for me. And it keeps you your feet on the ground, you know?
0: How are you feeling going into the night?
1: I was really trying to take it in, because the good news about having this happen to me 20 years into my career and not 2 years into my career is that I'm aware of how special it is and able to have the life experience to not have everything just like wash over me and miss it. So I was trying just to coach myself to stay present so I could enjoy it, because these are the moments in your career that you should get the chance to enjoy if you can. So of course there's nerves and overwhelm and excitement and all of that, but I was feeling kind of a healthy dose of all of that while trying to enjoy it as it happened. And I was really excited for the show, you know, so I was hoping that Ragtime did well overall. And honestly, the win really was just getting the nomination. That was such a huge thing for me. I've never been nominated before. So that alone was just such a joy, that anything else on top of that felt like the icing on the cake.
0: You could kind of tell that you were the favorite going in. Like, there was a lot of talk around that you were going to get it. And I'm not expecting you to in any way validate that, or we'd have to talk about the Canadian-ness again. But
1: right.
0: But and I would understand. Like, I think you also just have to be prepared. Like, did you sort of have it in your mind? Hey, I gotta think of a few people to thank. And
1: definitely. I mean, I had been nominated for a couple other awards this season, which again was new to me, because I've been in the game a long time and I've had no shortage of love and you know, attention from folks, but I haven't really been like an awards person before. And I won one unexpectedly earlier in the season, and I didn't even realize that was possible. Before the ceremony, I was like, oh, this is so great. I'll just get to like sit down, because Joshua, who is my co-star in Ragtime, he's totally winning this award. And one of my agents was like, oh no, two people win. And I was like, what? And then I did win, and I had zero prepared and I was shaking. So I was like, let me not be totally unprepared in case this does go my way, but let me also not count on anything, because there's always sort of last minute upsets at the Tonys. And I really was able to kind of temper my expectations. And when it did happen, it was very out of body, but I was grateful to have a little notepad with me of, you know, little crib sheet of who I wanted to say thanks to.
0: Your parents were there, by the way, I believe. And
1: they
0: are they still in Hamilton?
1: They sure are. Yeah.
0: What did your folks say to you afterwards?
1: After
0: you
1: won?
0: You won. Yeah.
1: Yeah. They were elated. They were just, I think, really happy and proud that, that we got to share it together. And I said their names in my speech, of course, but my mom kind of broke my heart. She said, thank you for giving me my name, which was just so deeply beautiful to me. Well, I think because I said Mark and Lisa Levy, my folks' names, in my speech, it wasn't just thanking mom and dad. It was like thanking the people that they are. And that they taught me how to, you know, be a decent human. And I think she was just touched that her name was said on stage, which of course is so deserved. And we just celebrated all night. We just couldn't get over it. We kept looking at each other being like, this is crazy. How beautiful, you know? And I got to be with my parents who are the reason for it all. So it was wonderful.
0: I can tell they did a great job. And I can also just tell that they instilled in you this like sense of family. And because there's another part of your speech that sort of got a lot of attention afterwards, you know, just take a listen to this.
2: Thank you to my brothers, Josh and Roby, Liz Kaplan, and every babysitter who's made it possible for me to be both a Broadway actor and a mother.
0: Talk to me. That got a little bit of attention. Talk to me about the shout out you did to babysitters in that moment.
1: Yeah, the babysitters and the nannies, they're the heroes of my life. Truly, I would not be able to have the career I have and be the kind of mom I want to be, or at least try to be the kind of mom I want to be without these folks that take care of our kids and love them like their own. And babysitters have been integral for me to even keep up with the theater schedule. You know, I'm gone every single night. I don't get to tuck my kids in. I don't get to pick them up from school most days. I don't get to bond with them and read stories at bedtime. It's all the babysitters doing that. And that's a very hard pill to swallow. And it's also a necessary fact of working in the theater. And I do think, you know, there's changes to be made and lots of room for improvement. And I'm definitely down to be helping to bring about that change. But until that comes, I really wanted to celebrate the people that care for my kids, because I wouldn't be here without them and their support.
0: What kind of change would you like to see?
1: I would like to see a little more progressive thinking in the theater model, because I think so many people that want to become parents end up leaving the business, and we lose so many great artists. And it doesn't have to be that way. Just because we've always done 8 shows a week, the same cast, and that's just how it's been done, doesn't mean it's the best way for it to be done. And so I think there's ways to do that, where whether it's role sharing or having alternates go on more often, or just restructuring vacation time, or, you know, I think there's a lot of creative ways that producers and directors and actors can put their heads together and make some real positive change, so people can have a more manageable home life and be there for their kids and also get to create art.
0: I mean, you sort of got in the news a little bit about that when you stepped away. You were working on this show called The Lost Boys, and which ended up also doing really well at the Tonys this year. And you, I mean, I'll sort of put the boat in the water and let you row it. It was a big deal, especially in the Broadway world, that you stepped away, right?
1: It was, yeah. It was just very public, I guess, because I had been developing the show for many years and really believe in it. And I'm so happy it did so well at the Tonys, because it deserves to. And it's rare for an actor to turn down work. So I think it was sort of like all of those things at once, and having it be just because my kids really needed me. My kids had a rough start to the school year, and there was a lot of upheaval in our lives at that time. And everybody's kids have their needs, and they needed me is the bottom line. And just became like a non-choice. It became very clear that I could not go and start to do a new rehearsal tech preview process with a new Broadway show, because that's about 3 months of your life that goes like that. You're not ever home. Like, you're gone 12 hours a day. It's like shooting a film on location. So once you're up and running, it levels out a little bit. And at least you have your mornings to pick up your, or to wake up your kids and get them to school. And you have a bit of your daytime, but it just wasn't going to be possible. And, you know, it's such a lesson in what is for you, or, you know, what's meant for you will not pass you by, because the generosity of that team in letting me out and staying with Ragtime and staying with my family allowed one of my dear friends in the business, Shoshana Bean, to go on and play the part that I had been previously announced to play. And she also won a Tony.
0: Yeah. What was your reaction when you heard that she won?
1: It was amazing. I was backstage getting out of my Ragtime costume, cause we had just performed. And I was just so excited, because sometimes the world, you know, sometimes good things happen. And, you have to celebrate those moments, and she's so deserving. And she's also been in this business for ages and not won a Tony yet. And so like, that was just a lovely thing to share with her. And I think there's just, it's a lesson in like, there's enough to go around, you know, we're not really in competition with each other. Like people would have us believe. There's enough for everybody.
0: My favorite thing you said when you made that call, and to be honest, I didn't know that much about it until I started getting ready for this interview, and I started, you know, I love that you said something like, you know, I'm just making a decision that every working parent has made. I'm making 100%. Decisions, like, I may be on stage and I may be a public person, but like, think of all the sacrifice that working parents make for their children every single day.
1: 1,000%. Yeah. And I mean, I felt actually buoyed by that because it makes you feel less alone when you're trying to figure out how to be a decent human in the world and have a career and be a parent. It's a lot to juggle for anyone. It doesn't matter what kind of work you're in or whether you're, you know, in a glitzy industry or not. It's tough and it's amazing and rewarding, but it does come with challenges and hurdles. And I think all working parents know what that feels like.
0: Do you think you got a bit of that from your own parents?
1: Oh yeah. Yeah. I mean, they are pure examples of working hard, keeping your head down, doing the right thing, having integrity, being loyal to people. Those are the values they instilled in me. And I think, and hope that I'm carrying that on with my kids and trying to do that every day, you know, and there are plenty of days I fail at that, but on the days where it works, it feels like that's the most important thing, is just to be like decent to one another. And, I think you can get what you want in your career and still be humble and still be a learner and not have to be downstage center in the spotlight every moment, you know? So that's sort of my motto. I try to live by that a little bit and bring that Canadian girl into everything I do.
0: I love that line. Just try to bring that Canadian girl into everything I do. I'm Tom Power. You're listening to Q. You're in the middle of my conversation with Casey Levy. We've been talking about making a very successful career on Broadway work while raising young kids. Casey just won her first ever Tony Award after 20 years on Broadway. She won for her role in the revival of the musical Ragtime, where she stars as Mother. I wanted to know more about why this role has captured so many people's attention this season, especially because Casey herself will tell you, like, that part didn't stand out to her the first time she saw the show. In a moment, you'll understand why that is. Plus, she has a really great story about, and I love these kind of stories, people yelling out from the audience during the show. But first, we get into what it takes to bring such a complex, emotional character like this to life. And we start with a bit of Casey singing the song Back to Before from Ragtime.

0: You got great vibrato, hey?
1: Hey, thanks.
0: Have you always had that? Were you like one of those kids, like those kids I knew in grade 7 who had vibrato?
1: I think I was mostly straight toning as a kid before I had good technique and didn't understand, you know, I didn't know what I was doing with my voice and I just kind of belted it all out. But yeah, this role is a little more legit though. So a lot of the other parts I've played are like more pop rock, so I don't use my vibrato as much in those roles. But this one I do.
0: Yeah, I when I watched the Tiny Desk, I really dug it. So that's a little bit of you doing Back to Before from Ragtime. So I won't be able to do the whole plot of Ragtime, but it's your character mother goes through a big transformation. This matriarch who goes from this sort of being subservient wife to being this more independent modern woman. I read you talk about how this role changed you. Can you give me an example of that?
1: Well, she kind of changes me every day. She's really layered and deep and sort of more than meets the eye. When I first revisited Ragtime, because I saw it actually in Toronto as a teenager when it debuted before it went to Broadway.
0: Really?
1: So I saw the original company. Yeah, that's where it did its out-of-town tryout. So it has deep Canadian roots, actually.
0: Oh, like before it went to Broadway, before it did the... Oh, wow.
1: Before the original company, yeah. It was Garth Drabinsky and that whole Live Ent and everything. So so I had seen it, but not really registered the role of mother because I was a teenager. So I was more interested in the central love story of Cole House and Sarah. And then as an adult and a mother coming back to this role and reading it on the page, it can seem a bit one-dimensional at first viewing. But that's the secret sauce of mother is she unfolds. And I think you realize her complications and her complexities and the tough choices she's making and how very modern she is in a very unmodern time. And so I just instantly dropped into a lot of the central questions. She longs for adventure, but she's very comfortable in her home. She is a dutiful wife and mother, but she doesn't always agree with her husband and is figuring out how to come into her own and speaking up for herself and being changed by the world around her and allowing her views to expand. And I just think she's a very remarkable character because she has to tell the truth no matter what, even when it's tough. And I like to think that she's making me a better human by doing that each night on stage. I'm hoping I get to bring a little of that bravery off stage too.
0: The world is changing her, but I would also just say the world is changing in that time anyway. I mean, this is a show that's almost 30 years old and it's set in the early 20th century, but you know, it does deal with issues like class and race and anti-Semitism and immigration, you know, these things that are happening all around them. I've heard you talk about how audiences have been responding and why they've been responding to a show like this. I'd love to hear an example. Can you think of an example of something an audience member said to you about how this show resonated with them?
1: Yes. I mean, I'm getting messages. You know, I don't do stage door as much as I did earlier in my career because the show is 3 hours long and I'm exhausted and commuting, but also because the world is a scary place. But I get a lot of messages on social media from people after the show and I read them all. And people feel like they are able to process this complicated political, racial landscape we're in Canada and the US right now through this show. And I think they're just grateful to have a piece of art to help make sense of their feelings. And we're feeling it not just in those messages after the show, but while it's happening. You know, sometimes people are, for better or for worse, like shouting things out at the stage, even because they're so swept up. Well, you know, the character of Father, who plays my husband in the piece, he sort of represents the old world, the unchanging world. He's incredibly racist in the show. He's a man of that time and he is not learning from what is happening around him. And he has to say some pretty hateful things on stage. And sometimes the audience shouts back at him.
0: What do they shout out?
1: I don't want to do any spoilers, but you know, there's a scene where he has an altercation with the character of younger brother, my younger brother in the show. And younger brother says to him, "I despise you," and walks off stage. And an audience member the other day said, "We all despise you," which was, you know, unhinged and really not a great idea. But it's a testament to how much it's impacting people. I think they got so swept up. They forgot we were live in front of them and they just had to say it. And, you know, people are getting up and giving us mid-show standing ovations because I think that the emotion of these songs and what these characters are facing feels so relevant right now that it's just making people jump to their feet because they want they feel connected, you know, and that's such a gift as an actor. You don't always get to do a piece that matters to people in that way. So
0: I mean,
1: that's pretty special.
0: Isn't it the power of theater? I spend a lot of time on the show talking to theater actors about essentially like, and it's a strange thing, but why theater? And the answer they often give me is that, oh, it's because the play isn't done until the audience is there. Like there is no play until there's an audience in front of you. And I find that kind of hard to understand. And it's taken me a while to sort of figure that out. But I think I get it through that example that like you, not that we want anyone to shout out ever, But there's something about the fact that you are performing this and the audience is so lost in it. That's really what makes the work.
1: Totally. I mean, it is a real reciprocal arrangement between the artists doing the show, whether they're in the orchestra or on stage or the crew, and the audience. Like, we need them, you know, and we feel that energy. And that's what makes the show interesting to do every night, because people are always like, how do you do 8 shows a week for a year straight of the same show? Don't you get bored? But because it's alive and happening only that way, that one time, it's never boring. And if you even drift into autopilot for a second, something live brings you right back, you know, and that is the magic of theater. That's why I'm so addicted to it. And I've stayed in it for 20 years, because nothing replicates that surge of energy and that exchange between the audience and the actors.
0: And you and Joshua, who's one of your co-leads in Ragtime, I believe also Canadian?
1: Yes. I think he was born, I want to say he was born in Winnipeg.
0: Winnipeg, yeah. I looked it up. He was born in Winnipeg.
1: Yeah. Incredible, right? So, yeah. And then he was raised in the States. But he's Canadian.
0: Have you talked about it? Have you talked about being Canadian?
1: We have. We've been like, we need to do some concerts, because both of us do a lot of like sort of symphony and big gala concert work. And we were like, we need to do some stuff in Canada and come back and sing for our Canadian folks. So maybe we'll get to do some of that.
0: What is the thing that you miss the most about Canada? It can be, you know, your family for sure, but like something you can't get across the border, something that you know?
1: You know, I mean, love a Timbit. Dunkin' Donuts does not compare. Timbits always will win. And every time I go there, I have to correct myself from saying Timbits to saying Munchkins, because that's what they call them at Dunkin' Donuts.
0: Give me a break.
1: I know, super weird.
0: Get
1: them
0: out of here.
1: Yeah, they're Timbits forever. But you know what I miss is Muskoka. I grew up going to summer camp up north, and I actually moved to like a lake town in New Jersey, and it's the most Canadian thing I've done in my adult life, because it feels like I have a little bit of Canada when I look at the lake. You know, it just reminds me of growing up and spending my summers up there.
0: Well, send down a few loons and a few geese down to keep you company.
1: Keep the geese. I don't need the geese, but thank you for the offer.
0: No problem. Also at the CBC, apparently I have that ability. Well, I hope you come back and have a Timbit.
1: Thank you. I will. Oh, I definitely will.
0: They don't have the ones I like anymore. I used to like the ones with raisins in them, like the sort of Dutchy, small little Dutchy ones, you know?
1: Yeah, I know. They don't do those anymore?
0: No, they got rid of those a few years ago. What's your one? You like the little chocolate ones?
1: I'm a purist. Give me just a chocolate Timbit and then a double-double and I'm good to go.
0: You are Canadian. You really are Canadian.
1: Totally.
0: Congratulations. And we're all so proud of you up here.
1: Thank you so much. I appreciate that.

0: I love from the Broadway musical Ragtime. Before that, my conversation with the Canadian actor and now Tony winner, Casey Levy from Hamilton, Ontario, who's currently starring as Mother in the revival of Ragtime on Broadway right now. The show is at the Lincoln Center Theater in New York City until August 16th. All right, coming up on the show, one of the biggest musicians of this country that you may have never heard of will be here. She is tied for having the same number of ADISC awards, like the Quebec Junos, the same number of ADISC awards as Celine Dion. And yet it's very, very likely that if you live in English Canada, you have not heard her music. What better way to acknowledge Jean-Baptiste Day? You're going to hear that artist, who they are, after this.
1: This is your Environment Canada weather update. I'm Sarah Blackmore. There's a low pressure system passing over the island, and with it, lots of wet weather. It's rain across the island today and the straits, with temperatures dropping down this afternoon for many areas. Some areas, like the interior and the Burrard Peninsula, could see 15 to 25 millimeters of rain today, with Port-au-Basque getting up to possibly 40 millimeters. For Labrador West and the Churchill Valley, it clears off today and a high of 20 degrees. Then it's showers in Upper Lake Melville and Eagle River and mostly sunny on the north coast. As for the straits in the southeast coast of Labrador, you're getting the showers or drizzle from that system bringing rain to the island today. For the most part in Labrador, temperatures are between 14 and 20, except that southeast coast where temperatures are more like 6 or 7 degrees today. High temperatures across the island today are between about 8 and 15 degrees. Tonight, the rain will continue across the island. It'll be heavy in some areas. Gander and Bonavista North could see 30 to 40 millimeters of rain overnight. Southeasterly winds could be gusting to 70 along some parts of the coast. And in Labrador tonight, it's clear for the most part with some low temperatures, risk of frost in some areas like western Labrador and in Cartwright to Black Tickle. The southeastern coast of Labrador will likely still see showers from that system that's affecting the island. And that's your Environment Canada weather update from the Weather Desk in St. John's. I'm Sarah Blackmore.
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0: I think as you're listening to this, depending on where you live in this country or where you're from in this country, you're thinking one of two things. You could be thinking, well, that's a nice song. Cool, I never heard that before. Pretty. Or you're thinking, hey, is that Chloe Pelgag? You don't hear her on English radio kind of any time. See, there are Francophone artists in this country that are household names for some Canadians, generally those who speak French, but completely obscure to folks who don't speak French. I mean, you know, like Céline Dion, right? Well, Chloe Pelgag, this artist, is actually tied with Céline Dion for the most trophies won at the ADISC Awards, which is the biggest musical honor in Quebec, like the Quebecois Junos. There's something else you might also know if you're a French-Canadian or if you live in Quebec, is that today is Saint Jean-Baptiste Day, a day that celebrates French-Canadian culture, not just in Quebec, but everywhere in Canada as well. And I have it on good authority. There's a banger of a parade in La Broquerie, Manitoba. So shout out La Broquerie. We thought today might be a good day to revisit our conversation with Chloe Pelgag back when she had just released her latest album, Abracadabra. And she actually talks a little bit about that phenomenon you just heard about, how Francophone music doesn't often pierce through the Anglophone mainstream. Take a listen. How are you?
1: I'm fine. Thank you for having me.
0: I've never met you before, but I've been a fan of your music for a while.
1: So nice to hear that.
0: Have you been on the show before?
1: Here?
0: Yeah.
1: No, never been.
0: No way.
1: Rarely been in Toronto, in fact. Like, never been in CBC.
0: I was going to say that. I mean, Vanessa Greco, our producer, she and I were talking about bringing you in. We were talking about how much we know about you and how you're this, you know, this big star, and you've sold all these,
1: big,
0: you know.
1: Big star, like say, Celine.
0: How about this? Massive star.
1: Uh-huh.
0: Big time celebrity. But we haven't heard you on English CBC too much.
1: No, but, you know, I'm living in Quebec and I'm a Francophone artist, and I think it's sometimes it's difficult to make people understand that we are making music, like not Francophone music, but just music, and that our music can be listened to by anyone who can be able to feel music and feel like, you know, appreciate something.
0: So where in Quebec are you from?
1: I'm from Gaspésie, which is pretty far from Montreal, but I'm living in Montreal since like 10 years.
0: A lot of music in Gaspésie, a lot of music.
1: A lot of musicians.
0: Did you come up with a lot of music around there?
1: No, absolutely not.
0: Really?
1: No.
0: Yeah, I was reading about you that your parents are social workers, right?
1: Yeah, absolutely.
0: But you and your brother are musicians.
1: One of my brothers is also a musician, a very great musician.
0: Do you have another brother?
1: My other brother is working in Toronto at the university, Francophone University, as a teacher.
0: He's not a musician?
1: He's not a musician, no.
0: He's a black sheep?
1: He don't like music at all.
0: Is that true?
1: Yeah, but I think it's great. Like, it's different, you know.
0: So hold on. So if no parents as musicians, not a lot of music in the house.
1: In my family, we had musicians, my father's side of the family. But my parents weren't like listening to music very much.
0: So where did your pull towards music come from?
1: I don't know. I think it skipped a generation, maybe. Or maybe, you know, we grew up in Gaspésie, nearby the sea, and like a very beautiful place, but also a place where you can feel like very lonely and feel the boredom and like... I think we had to escape in a way from like the reality and to create something and find ourselves through something. And for me, it was music, simply.
0: So did you start writing when you were young?
1: Yeah, I started when I was a teenager.
0: Mm.
1: And I started to sing also. But I wasn't like dreaming to be a star. Like Celine.
0: Yeah.
1: I wasn't listening to to musicians like that neither.
0: Yeah.
1: I listened to Led Zeppelin, Pink Floyd, like stuff like another, like my friends weren't listening to.
0: Oh, you were listening to like classic rock, old Pink Floyd and Led Zeppelin.
1: Yeah, things that my friends were like, hey, what are you listening to? It's
0: right,
1: crap.
0: Right.
1: And it's old stuff. Oh.
0: So you didn't have these dreams of becoming a big star, but I mean, without embarrassing you here, I mean, I meant what I said, in that you become a very accomplished musician, and you get a lot of attention, and a lot of people coming to see you. I'm trying to not call you a big famous celebrity again, but you know, it's what was it like when it started getting kind of big? What was it like when people started paying attention to your music and it started to get bigger and bigger?
1: It was difficult at first because I don't think I'm a very loud person. I think I'm a very loud person on the stage, and I'm a very crazy person on the stage, but it's another part of me that can exist there. And in life, I'm pretty I don't know how to say, but I don't I'm a low profile person, I think.
0: Introverted, hey? Like a little bit, you know? Like a little bit
1: maybe.
0: Yourself. Yeah, yeah, yeah.
1: And
0: yeah.
1: It takes me time to be confident, to trust people also. Mm-hmm. And when people were like, oh, I love your music or what, I was like, oh, how do you know me? I didn't realize that. And even today when people are looking at me, and I never think it can happen to me. It's just, yeah, strange. But now I became a very better at it.
0: What happened? Why did you become better?
1: I don't know. I've been doing that for 10 years now. Mm-hmm. So I think it's just experience. And also I'm better for trusting people now in my life. Don't know why, but I think it's just, I realize that most of people are great and good, and I prefer live. I love life better than before now that I grew up.
0: Yeah, when you start to trust people, and you start to be kind to people, and you start to be generous, and you start to welcome people in, it's a happier and richer life.
1: I'm in a better place.
0: I should also mention you're a mom. That tends to have that tends to change your mentality too.
1: Absolutely,
0: you know?
1: It really helped me to have connection with others, and meeting people I don't know, and speaking about nothing
0: with other parents and
1: park, and just he's playing in the sand, nice you're nice hat stuff like small talk.
0: They force you to be social if you're not built to be social.
1: But I like it now. I like small talk now. It's nice hat. So it's funny. We don't have to be deep always. No. in life. And it's what I learned also by becoming a mom, is that small things is the biggest things and the most important and the most beautiful. When you can be amazed by anything, small things, life become better and good.
0: Yeah, it becomes profound, and you can see the small little moments through their eyes. And how about making art? How about making music? Does having to becoming a mom, you were talking to me about all these different changes you saw in yourself. Does it change your, but some people tell me they don't have as much time to make music. They don't have as much time to make art.
1: It's a pretty good challenge.
0: How has this changed your relationship with art? Has it?
1: For the last album, by example, I was in a rush always. I had to create a moment very quickly.
0: This is this one? This is Abracadabra? This is the
1: one?
0: This
1: one, that one. I was okay, my kid is at the kindergarten and I can work. So until 4, and I had to go in the good mood, in the right energy to create very fast and very quickly. And it was a pretty nice challenge for me. And then having my kids after that, it was a mix between something difficult, something a thrill, something a challenge, mm-hmm. and something very powerful,
0: really?
1: And inspiring, most that I could have imagined before.
0: Yeah.
1: Because it was giving me a lot. It's magic, when your kid is talking about something you never thought before or for a long time, your kids teach you to reconnect with a part of yourself also. The playing and,
0: Give me an example. I know what you mean. I'd love to hear an example. Your kid saying something or seeing something and you go, I never thought about, I forgot about that feeling, or I never noticed that before.
1: Oh, I have an example. One of the first songs I wrote on the album was Pythagore. And I made her listen to it. And the next day or the next week, she was in the car and singing it. But she heard it for one time only. And she was singing the melody. And I was oh, she remember that. Why? How can be? Can it be possible? So, I think it's good. Mm-hmm. Maybe if she remembers, so.
0: Yeah, if she remembers it, it's going to be good. It's a good sign.
1: Like,
0: you know? Yeah,
1: it's into her now. I don't know. It's magical.
2: This kind of speaks to the song we're going to play today, right?
1: I don't know.
2: Lettre à un jeune poète.
1: Okay.
0: How did I do with the pronunciation? Did I do okay?
1: Lettre à un jeune poète. Yeah.
0: Yeah, lettre à un jeune poète. Yeah, yeah. Come on, you and I, we're doing good here. We're doing a good job, me and you.
1: Yeah,
0: we're on it. Don't worry about it. Everything's good here on the CBC. Letter to a young poet. So this is, you're speaking to your daughter on this song, right?
1: Yeah.
0: What were you telling her on this? Tell me a little bit about your daughter.
1: I'm telling her very simple words that, like, I'm not perfect. Life is not going to be perfect. And I have fears about it, about the future. But I know she's going to find a way through it. And most important thing I say in the song, I think it's, I want to show you how to enjoy life.
0: Yeah, the beauty of life is not in the complicated things. It's in it's in the small, simple, simple moments. Would you mind doing me a favor? And you know what? If you could do it in French, that would make me even happier. If you say, "Hi, my name is," and this is my song, and introduce the song.
1: Okay. Allô, c'est Clo Pelgag, et vous allez entendre la chanson Lettre à une jeune poète.

0: I want to tell you about a conversation we had on the show that we think you might like, but you may have missed. Because back before the algorithm, back when YouTube was a website you went on to watch skate videos, well, Jesmeet Reyna was one of the biggest stars of that era. Jesmeet was a kid from Canada. His YouTube channel was called Just Rain. He had close to 1 million followers, over 160 million views. And he would make videos about growing up Punjabi Sikh in Canada and the kind of stuff that had never been seen on like traditional screens, like your movies or your TVs before. And then one day he kind of ghosted everybody, walked away from all of it. And then a few years ago, after years of people saying, what happened to Just Rain? Well, he came back, this time as the star and creator of the show Late Bloomer, which if you don't know, it is just like one of the best TV shows in Canada this year or in the past couple of years. It's about a guy in his late 20s trying to figure out his life and his love life and his Sikh faith and whether the thing he wants most in his life is meant for him. It reminds me a lot of the show Atlanta. Did you see that show? It's like a Punjabi Sikh Canadian Atlanta. Anyway, if you watch the first two seasons, you'll see Jesmeet kind of working through a bit of his origin story through the character he plays. Like, you see him struggle with online fame and you see him, oh, there's parallels between that and the YouTube fame he had. So I asked Jesmeet about some of this when he came in. Like, someone who has been internet famous kind of longer than anyone's been internet famous, has he noticed any changes in how we consume social media and how he finds himself giving advice to current influencers about how to be sane online? Here's a bit of our conversation. This is so interesting to me because I never thought about this. When you started as Just Rain on YouTube, I was watching, we're going to get to this in a second too, but I was watching a couple of your videos today to prepare for this, like the old videos. They're like 13, 14, 15.
1: 14, 20 minutes even sometimes,
0: And the attention span was still such that you could count on people watching them.
1: Totally. I feel like it's like you either have like 4 second long shorts on YouTube or you have like an hour long video essay, like breaking down Pokemon card trading and like Japanese Pokemon card trading, you know, like that's like the only different things that kind of work on YouTube right now. But
0: so the first two seasons were sort of you exploring that sort of past part of your life in addition to a love story, in addition to a story about, you know, a lot of different things, but the you exploring that different, those past parts of your life, the hunger for approval, the hunger for validation from the internet.
1: Yeah.
0: And you said in this season, it feels a little bit more like now, where even you, the one of these like pioneers of the web video world, are starting to feel like, I don't really understand this.
1: Yeah, I feel like it's like things are just catching up because I did shift gears to make more traditional media. But yeah, on the internet, like I think when I really want to make something, I really want to make, that's just like, I'm like, think about it. I'm like, oh, I laugh. And then I make that. Then it's like, it pops off. But when you're just trying to chase trends and make things just to make it or promote stuff, like that kind of stuff, I just don't really resonate with. And I have to do that, obviously, for the show as well. And so those are the things.

0: where I feel like this isn't quite me in it, and it feels like it misses sometimes. But and I think I took that element and put it into the show, being like, yeah, this is just like, yeah, it's just a weird world, like how what pops and what doesn't now.
1: And we're getting a little older.
0: And we're getting a little older.
1: You have talked to me in the past about kind of the dangers of it.
0: Yeah.
1: I mean, something I really remember from our first conversation was your sort of being tethered to the, well, not because the algorithm now, but tethered to the approval of others on the internet.
0: For sure.
1: You famously went from being like one of the biggest YouTubers in the world to getting rid of your phone.
0: Yeah, yeah.
1: Going completely offline.
0: Yeah.
1: Did you end up talking to another, like a new friend who is making their careers online? And did you end up talking to him about, hey, this is what I went through?
0: A lot of people do ask me kind of why I did that. And now they're starting to. Like, I feel like...
1: Did these influencers now are starting to ask you that?
0: I think so, because I think a lot of them kind of at some point hit this like certain fatigue, or they're like, how long will I be doing this? And like, what's the next thing? Like, how can I switch it up and do something a little bit different? Or that has more of an impact. And so some have asked, like, or some have like looked to that and been like, that's kind of cool that you did that. That gives me like a sense of, oh, I can do that too. I can like step away and everything will be okay. And even my cousin who was like doing something completely different, like stepped away, did law school and tapped in, was off, like didn't go to parties and stuff. And he was a huge partier. And he talked to me about that. He's like, yo, you know why I did that? Cause like you stepped away from this like huge machine that was YouTube, and that let me do what I want to do and become a lawyer. And I was like, that's cool. Like, that's cool that you can apply that to like different parts of different avenues of life as well. So
1: yeah, it doesn't just need to be stepping away from fame, just stepping away from anything you're doing that's a little bit harmful, and to work on yourself.
0: Yeah.
1: Last time we were here, we talked about an episode of Late Bloomer season 2 called New Canadian.
0: Yeah.
1: It was sort of separate from the main storyline for the most part. It was about an international student who becomes a food delivery driver, like the folks you would see around big cities in Canada driving, delivering food on a bike. I had a lot of people say to me, you and I kind of talked about it just as it came out. Mm-hmm. I had a lot of people who heard that interview talk to me about it and say they watched that episode and they thought differently about a lot after that. They thought differently about delivery drivers. Mm-hmm. They thought about some of their own biases. They thought about how some people in their own street can just become invisible to them.
0: Yeah,
1: I wonder, and we're going to talk about how this character came back. Mm-hmm. After that episode aired, I want to know, what did you hear the most? I want to know what you heard from sort of customers of like food delivery apps and also from drivers themselves.
0: Yeah. Honestly, I think that was the biggest thing. Like the feedback that you're mentioning was a lot of people just coming up to me or just talking about that same experience that they had in terms of, this was something very eye-opening to them. These are people that are just in the background. They never really paid attention to, or it's just like the ease of us just ordering food and having it come almost instantly and not really thinking about how or why it happens. Like, we used to hunt. We used to go out and looking for moose or whatever, beaver. I don't know what people eat. I don't know. So, but I mean, like, it's just a completely different time now. So I think that was one of the things, was like, I wanted always that idea of just being able to normalize this image, I guess, because of just what's happening on the internet right now in terms of anti-Indian or anti-immigration, kind of the slander that's being thrown around. And I just wanted to really humanize this character and be like, hey, maybe there's this more of like a larger systemic problem than it is like this guy's problem.
1: What did you hear from drivers themselves?
0: Well, when I was interviewing people for the episode, the funniest thing was I used to like pull over Uber Eats drivers and like talk to them, and they all had a very similar story. A lot of them had their bike stolen. And then even after this episode came out, a lot of Uber Eats drivers would pull me over and be like, dude, this exact same thing happened to me. I had my bike stolen, or my girlfriend's in India, or I'm like struggling with money. Like, there's so much of that same theme, even like saving up for an electric bike. Like, there are so much of those themes that these guys have been through. So it was funny seeing it like before doing it and after doing it. And then just I get a lot of DMs from a lot of international students that feel very validated or seen after this episode.
1: I read the Globe and Mail review of the new season before I watched any of these episodes to get ready to talk to you.
0: I hope this is something nice.
1: Oh, it's bad, and I'm going to read it for you right
0: great.
1: now. No, it's great. In fact, it's J. Kelly Nestruck, and he says like, he says similar to what I just said, is that, New Canadian blew me away, made me think differently about the world.
0: Yeah, yeah.
1: And he said, and I was so excited to see the character, the driver, the international student, show up again in season three and have a name and have a new vocation. Mm-hmm. So that made me excited to watch the new season.
0: Yeah, yeah.
1: I wonder if you can talk a little bit about the decision to bring that driver character back for this new season. He's doing something different now, mm-hmm. giving him a name, giving him agency. Talk to me about bringing him back.
0: The idea to bring him back, I guess I really wanted to take a deeper look into what the impact that episode had, but also, you know, there's an idea that these guys are kind of expendable and they're like cheap labor and they can be used and tossed aside very easily. And
1: often making far less than minimum wage.
0: Less than minimum wage. And that happens not only like, I guess, on Uber Eats, but even happens in like a lot of times in our community as well. And that's like something that the show aims to do as well, is to just kind of hold a mirror up to my own community. And so that was one of the intentions behind bringing this character back, is you kind of see him in this world and he really like struggles to navigate like what choices he needs to make to really, you know, be able to sustain his life and also support his family and his girl back home. And so you kind of see, we kind of go deeper into what's going on there and some of the inner workings of what happens.
1: That's a little bit of my conversation with Jasmeet Reyna. You can find the full thing on our podcast. Just search for Q with Tom Power. All three seasons of Jasmeet's excellent show, Late Bloomer, are out now on Crave.

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1: Some new music now before we head out. From their new album, Celebration of Failure, from Winnipeg, Manitoba, this is the band Federal Lights with a song called Say Anything.

This is the kind of song you should be holding up on a boombox over your head. Get it? Say Anything. From Winnipeg, that's Federal Lights with their song called Say Anything. Their new album, Celebration of Failure, is out everywhere now. And that is it for Q today. Tomorrow on the show, very exciting, a rare conversation with one of the biggest international music stars anywhere, Diljit Dosanjh. Diljit Dosanjh has become the face of global Punjabi music. The Met Gala, Billboard charts. He's taken the language, culture, and sound of Punjab to the biggest stages in the world. You'll hear how he went from singing hymns at his place of worship to becoming the first Punjabi artist to sell out Madison Square Garden. Just for context, last time Diljit played here, he played the Sky Dome, like he played the Rogers Center here in Toronto. Just massive global artist. We can't even really believe he came in for an interview. We're so delighted that he did. I hope you can hear that tomorrow. We'll see you soon. Later on.

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9: This is CBC News. I'm Sarah Blackmore. Parents of children who attended a pre-kindergarten program in eastern Newfoundland are speaking out. They say their kids were hurt by an early childhood educator. Police investigated the woman but never charged her, and few details have been provided by the YMCA or the Education Department. Now, as Arianna Kellen reports, parents say the absence of information raises questions about transparency.
10: He just broke down and he was like, no, I can't go back, mommy.
11: Didn't want to go back to his pre-K program run by the YMCA in Torbay. Then 4-year-old James Zirabeki told his mom, Alyssa, it was because of one of his early childhood educators.
10: She holds me down so that other kids can harm me and she hurts me.
11: Vanessa Cornick says her son said he was hurt too.
12: He was knelt on and sat on by his teacher if he wasn't listening.
11: Police investigated but closed the case without charges.
10: Parents deserve to know what is happening.
11: The YMCA told parents in April the ECE was no longer employed with them. The YMCA told CBC privacy obligations prevents them from saying more, but said they followed the proper reporting guidelines and have increased training and mentorship since then.
10: What is the government doing?
11: The province also saying little, citing privacy concerns. It did confirm it found the YMCA's program was in violation of the Child Care Act for not following behavior guidance policies. The ECE at the center of this told CBC News she was investigated and charges were never laid. She says she no longer works as an ECE. Arianna Kelland, CBC News, St. John's.
9: In international news, modernizing militaries will be a focus at NATO's summit in Turkey next month. Alliance members are being urged to invest more in their armed forces. And part of that will include recruiting thousands more soldiers. As Briar Stewart reports, the subject is top of mind for the head of Canada's army.
13: And we continue to be overmatched, whether it's...
14: Lieutenant General Michael Wright, the commander of Canada's army, delivered that message while taking part in a panel alongside military leaders from Britain and Germany. It was part of a conference organized by the Royal United Services Institute, a defense think tank based in London. The topic was designing a military for the future. While the use of drones and artificial intelligence was part of the talk, countries are also very focused on how to bolster their ranks.
13: And we have deficit across the people, equipment, training, infrastructure aspects of the Canadian Army, but also of the Canadian Armed Forces.
14: Officials are reportedly considering boosting the full-time reserves to 100,000 troops and creating a citizen soldier force of about 300,000. Briar Stewart, CBC News, London.
9: Well, the head of the International Atomic Energy Agency says inspectors will visit Iranian nuclear enrichment sites. Rafael Grossi says the inspections are a key part of the U.S.-Iran Memorandum of Understanding. Washington and Tehran have been contradicting each other since the MOU was signed last week, but Grossi is adamant they will happen.
15: This has been signed, has been agreed. Paragraph 8 of this Memorandum of Understanding says explicitly that the nuclear activities that are going to be carried out with regards to the nuclear material facilities will be supervised by the IAEA.
9: Grossi did not give a timeline on when the inspectors would be in Iran. He says when the inspections happen is less important than the fact that they will happen. And finally, Team Canada is back on the pitch at the World Cup in Vancouver in a match against Switzerland this afternoon. If Canada wins or even ties, it will secure a spot in the knockout round. Canada currently tops its group with one win and one draw. However, Switzerland is going into this game ranked 19th by FIFA, and Canada is at 27th. That game begins at 4:30 p.m. Newfoundland time this afternoon. All of your latest World Cup news can be found at cbc.ca/sports. That's your news. As for weather, a yellow rainfall warning is in effect for a large part of the island, southwestern, western, central, and parts of northeastern Newfoundland. Heavy rains expected tonight into tomorrow, 50 to 70 millimeters in a lot of places, except potentially 80 locally in some areas where the heaviest rain will be happening. That's spreading eastward this morning until tomorrow morning for the western parts, and then central and northeastern parts could see rain into tomorrow afternoon. That's your news and weather. I'm Sarah Black.
7: Okay, so today's Saint-Jean-Baptiste Day, Quebec's national holiday, and while every year this is the day to celebrate what makes Quebec distinct, this year more and more young people are embracing the idea of a sovereign Quebec and showing up in the culture in brand new ways. I'm Elamine Abdul-Mahmoud. This is Commotion. Eugenie Lapine-Blondeau and Dominic Tardif are here. Hello to both of you. Welcome to the show.
16: Hi,
7: Elamine. Nice to see you. Listen, I want to start by wishing both of you a happy St. Jean-Baptiste Day. Thank you both for working on a holiday. Thanks for being here, you guys. I really appreciate it.
17: Only for you.
7: Oh,
16: yeah,
7: come on.
16: Yeah, it's a pleasure for you.
7: That's very nice.
16: For the rest
7: nice.
16: Of Canada, we do it.
7: Very kind of you. Thank you. Usually, I'll start with you. There's some polling from last year that shows, there's been this significant increase in support for sovereignty among young Quebecers. We're going to get into a bit more detail about that in a moment. But first, let me just ask you, like, what's the vibe that you're picking up on? Does that feel true for you?
16: Well, we're definitely seeing a gradual shift, I think, among young people when it comes to really Quebec sovereignty. It's still unclear, though, how much of that will actually translate into votes in the next election, whether they'll turn in large numbers for the Parti Québécois or Québec solidaire, which are the two political parties that are openly independentist here in Quebec. But what we can clearly observe is a growing sense of pride in Quebec's distinct identity, and young people are no longer hesitant to openly support sovereignty, and that feeling is closely tied to their love of Quebec culture that they really put up front, and the way that they consume that culture and really engage with it.
7: I'm glad that you drew the distinction there between the cultural and the political, because of course they're related, but they are different. Like the Current had a really great conversation this morning about the political ramifications of this, and it's kind of still unclear whether it will translate to a political reality, but the cultural reality seems to be happening. Dominic, let me ask you the same thing. What are you noticing? Like, what's the big difference now between now and like when you were in your teens and 20s?
17: Yeah, so I just turned 40 last week. So
7: happy birthday.
17: Thank you. Yeah, I was trying to get an happy birthday, and it worked. I'm glad.
16: On national air.
17: Yeah. I'm like that. So when I was a teenager around the early aughts, listening to music, to French music from Quebec was not the cool thing. I mean, the last time it was cool, it was a little later when a band called Les Cowboys Fringants released their first albums. And at that point, it got a little cooler to listen to music in French. So, but it's the last time that we've seen it in Quebec, that young people have pride in their own culture with music, with movies, with TV. And what we're noticing, it's been happening since a couple of years. There's a tour that happened a couple of years ago called Le Roi, La Rose et Le Loup with Lou-Adrienne Cassidy, Thierry Larose and Ariane Roy. And their tagline was Vive la musique québécoise. They were saying it a lot during their shows. And we started seeing kids, young people with Quebec flags in their shows with banners saying Vive la musique québécoise. Lou-Adrienne Cassidy has been signing Quebec flags after her shows. And it's the first time in my life that I've seen so much Quebec flags in a crowd during a show. It happened again last week during Les Franco here in Montreal during Ariane Roy's show.
7: Yeah.
17: So this is quite, I was going to say, an historic thing to notice.
7: Yeah.
17: to it's maybe a strong word, but it had been a long time since it happened. Yeah.
7: Well, I want to actually return to Lou Adrian Cassidy and Ariana Raw in just a moment, but I want to start with this documentary that was made last week, actually a couple of weeks ago, by Munir Kaduri, this content creator. He's known as Maire de Laval, who made a really interesting short film about how youth culture in Quebec is really embracing the sovereignty. I just want to play you guys this clip right here.
18: Est-ce qu'il y a vraiment un nouveau souverainiste?
19: Moi, je pense que 100% oui, parce que c'est clairement. 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

0: jamais je dois fédérer.
1: Cette année, pour vrai, tout le monde parle de souverainisme. Genre, tout le monde dans ma classe est souverainiste.
2: Eugenie, we've moved past the folk sounds being the sounds of sovereignty. I think what we just heard, there's an 18-year-old. His name is Kinji. He calls himself the CEO of the new wave of the sovereignty movement. What's he saying there, and what has kind of made him the such an important voice right now?
3: Internet, I would say. What Kinji said, so he's still in high school when the short film is filmed, when the documentary is filmed. Okay. And what he's saying is really important. I think it's also something that's maybe harder for some older generation to fully grasp, which is completely understandable. But he's highlighting the role that internet has played in the growth of this movement. What specifically he's saying is that for what he observes in his high school is that everybody is kind of independentist, or at least everybody is really proud of, has this Quebec culture pride, you know?
2: Yeah.
3: And but what we really see and what he talks about later in the documentary is that memes and online culture are often filled with pro-independence references and jokes that reflects Quebec's unique internet humor also. And you don't really see the same kind of online presence coming from young federalists. They're invisible, for example.
4: We don't hear about them a lot.
2: Yeah. It's tough to make a federalist meme, I'm not going to lie to you. I feel like that feels like a difficult kind of ask, you know?
4: Yeah.
3: But they really do it. The hype is real on internet, you know? And so at the very least, there's a strong perception, at least, that the movement is popular and there's a huge amount of content being created around it.
2: Yeah. So, Dominic, earlier you mentioned Louis-Adrien Cassidy, who's been another artist on this kind of vanguard, along with Ariane Roy. And I just want to play a clip from TikTok. The sound is not the greatest, but I really think it's worth playing. So let's play it.

0: I mean, the thing I was going to do is describe the clip and for folks listening on the radio and say people are singing along and really going crazy. Yeah. And then the two of you started doing it, which was a very lovely moment to sort of see. Dominic, let me ask you, why is she such an important voice? And what has the reaction been like to her, you know, signing Quebec flags at concerts? What has been the reaction?
1: So what we heard is a song from Ariane Roy, but it's a duo. It's called Fille à Porter. And it's kind of a feminist anthem. And it also ties to what we see with this new wave of in the sovereignist movement, is that it's really linked to some feminist ideals, to some environmental. I have a rough time saying it, but you know what I mean.
0: Yeah, I got you.
1: Ideals. And it's also linked to this idea that Quebec should be open to the rest of the world.
2: Yeah.
1: So, I mean, this is what we're seeing right now. And Lou-Adrien Cassidy is really important in that new wave of the sovereignist movement, because she's the one, one of the first one who have talked publicly about it. So there was a piece in La Presse where a journalist basically asked her, would you vote yes if there was another referendum at some point? Because this is also the other thing. Like, there's a whole new generation, and Eugenie and me are part of it, who hadn't had the chance to vote at the last referendum in 1995. And we've been told for all our life that this movement, this project, would just go away with the boomer generation. The boomer would die and this idea would die with them. So it became kind of an underground idea. And I think this is why it became in some ways so fashionable. It's because it had been an underground idea that young people felt like they were discovering. So they have a whole new relationship with this project, and they don't have the baggage that was coming with it for so many years, because the sovereignist movement lost to two referendums in 1980 and 1995. So it was a real rough hits for that movement. So when Lou-Adrien talked publicly about the fact that she would vote yes if there was another referendum, I think it gave some hope to young people, but also to older people that are still sovereignist. Yeah.
3: But also, if I may, she just made it cool, because in the two first referendum, there were a lot of artists that were linked to the movement. But since then, since 1995, it was kind of taboo. I mean, there were no artists that would actually claim that they were independent, like no new artists, only the older ones that were already involved,
0: already
3: like
0: established,
3: in the two first, and established in the two first referendums. So the fact that she proudly spoke out, like it really, she made it cool, and she made it okay for a lot of artists, but also a young generation to say like, well, I am independentist, and this is my political view.
0: Yeah, I mean, I'm going to say, usually, like what I'm hearing from both of you is it's really this ineffable thing, this thing that can't quite be captured, which is just this cool factor, that is advanced by artists, but also advanced by meme pages, advanced by TikToks, right? Like it's not quite a thing that you can capture. You can't engineer that kind of thing.
3: Nope.
0: And to that end, what is the thing that we're seeing on the meme pages and the TikToks? Like when you see those pages, what is the thing that you see, Eugenie?
3: Well, as I said a little bit before, it's like it's a lot of content, and it's only within the independentist movement. You don't see it with young federalists, as I said. So whether you agree, and you know, whether you agree with the movement or not, these memes, TikToks, memes pages, they are incredibly entertaining.
0: And they move culture, right? They really move culture.
3: Absolutely. And I think they also help, like in a way, pass on cultural knowledge to younger generations by introducing them to older artists or historical events and references that they might not otherwise come across. And they also, like, they comment the news with memes and everything. So, as you said, Elamine, it's hard to really, like, grasp the impact of those memes, and you cannot force them. It's just, it happens, and you see the hype on internet that is that is real.
0: Yeah, I think like it's, as we mentioned earlier, it's just a little bit difficult to make memes about the Federalist argument. You know what I mean? Like it's a very, you just don't know what well to draw from there.
3: Yeah.
0: Dominique, let me ask you, do you think what we're seeing in Quebec right now, we were talking about it culturally, does it have the sort of momentum that could translate politically, or is it something that's going to be contained in the cultural realm, which is, it's not nothing, by the way, but it maybe doesn't necessarily have political consequences?
3: Yeah.
1: So we have elections here in Quebec in the fall, and Parti Québécois, who's behind the sovereignist project, is first in the polls. But the funny thing is, or the interesting thing is, that the Parti Québécois and the policies that they're pushing, mainly around immigration and what we see with artists and with young people that are talking about a Quebec that could be a country that would like welcome the whole world,
0: yeah,
1: that would be for people from all backgrounds and all sexuality, those two ideas are kind of at odds. So someone like Louis-Adrien Cassidy said in an interview that she would vote yes if there was another referendum, but she would not do any rallies for Parti Québécois, and she will not speak for Parti Québécois during the next election. So, I mean, and it's also, there's also this thing like sovereignty is almost always more popular when Parti Québécois is not in power. So even right now, Parti Québécois is more popular than the idea of Quebec becoming a country.
0: Yeah.
1: So it will be quite interesting to see if those artists who are talking about sovereignty would continue to do it when Parti Québécois maybe will get elected this fall.
0: Eugenie, 30 seconds to you. Do you think it matters that it doesn't translate politically?
3: Well, 30 seconds to answer that question. I don't know if it matters. I mean, it's kind of a politically heavy question there, but yeah. I think that we really have to pay attention to what's going on right now. And if it doesn't translate into the political election, it the sense of pride is real and is really fun to see and to be part of, whether it translate or not into political views. And I think we have to pay attention to that, and we have to keep the hype around Quebec's culture, because it's vivid and it's beautiful, and what we make out of music and movies and visual arts, the world has to pay attention, obviously, really, Elamine. So let's keep paying attention.
0: Sorry to only give you 30 seconds on that really big question, but also I really appreciate your time. You guys, this has been really wonderful. Thank you for
3: being
0: here. Elamine, really appreciate it. Thank you again.
1: Bonne Saint-Jean.
3: Bonne
0: Saint-Jean. Thank you all. Really appreciate it. Eugenie Lepine-Blondeau hosts Admission Générale with Radio Canada. Dominique Tardif is a reporter with La Presse. They are both in Montreal. And happy Saint-Jean-Baptiste Day to everybody who's celebrating. I'm Elamine Abdel-Mahmoud, and this is Commotion. We are going to switch gears now to talk about a big story in music. Have a listen to this.

0: That is a bit of Fallen, the debut single from Alicia Keys. Huge song. Alicia's had a gigantic career. She's just one of many artists that Clive Davis helped turn into mega pop stars. Clive Davis was the definition of a music mogul. He died this past Monday. He was 94 years old. And from Alicia Keys to Carly Rae Jepsen to Bruce Springsteen and Aretha Franklin, he leaves a gigantic 60-year-plus legacy of defining pop music as we know it. Professor Mark Anthony Neal is here to talk about Clive Davis and his star-making legacy. Marks, welcome back. Good to see you.
1: Yes, sir. How you doing today?
0: Pretty good, man. Listen, let me start with this. For those people who are maybe unfamiliar with Clive Davis's origin story, how does he first get this reputation for being a star maker?
1: You know, he's legal counsel at Columbia, right? CBS Records, late 1960s. And, you know, he wants to get into the record business. And, you know, he's the one who's helping to craft Sly and the Family Stone, Carlos Santana, all these incredible figures who are making this transition, Laura Nero, all these incredible artists. His biggest imprint, you know, begins in 1972 when he's at CBS and he asked a couple of business students up at Harvard to create a report. And it was called now the Harvard Report on the Black Music Culture. And it really is a blueprint for the corporate takeover of Black popular music in the 1970s, which at that point in time was dominated by independent labels like Motown, et cetera, et cetera. The initial product of that moment, of course, is Philadelphia International Records and Leon Huff and Kenny Gamble and the creation of Philly Soul. That's all stuff that was able to be built out because of the value that Clive Davis saw in Black music and how it was being undervalued within the corporate structures.
0: Yeah, I mean, like, listen, he literally was a student of Black culture. He studied so closely that to produce a report like that in order to, you know, actually devise that blueprint that we're talking about. And obviously we can't talk about Clive Davis's pop legacy without talking about this artist right here.

0: nothing like that voice. That is the greatest love of all. That is Whitney Houston. Mark, what role did Clive Davis play in Whitney Houston's rise to pop stardom?
1: Clive Davis needed a pop star. And he was searching for that talent. And he happened to be at a talent show. And Whitney Houston, who's also interested in being modeling, sings this song, The Greatest Love of All, right? Which, of course, is a George Benson song, was recorded 5 years earlier or 7 years before Whitney records it. As part of a biopic about Muhammad Ali that starred Muhammad Ali.
0: Yeah.
1: It was a hit for George Benson. And Davis heard Whitney Houston singing, and he knew that he had found his pop star. He had found his pop queen. And when all is said and done, when we look at Clive Davis's, you know, career and legacy, his biggest pop success unquestionably was the career of Whitney Houston.
0: Yeah. The big lore, I think, with Clive Davis is that it was not just that he had this incredible ear for picking out, you know, these gigantic hits for these artists, but also it's that he developed relationships and trust with these artists. Like, they sort of really put their trust in him to guide and steward their careers. Do you want to talk about how that happened? Like, talk a little bit about the trust that he instilled in those stars.
1: I mean, you just look at some of the artists that, you know, he brings up, brings about. You know, he leaves Columbia, 73, starts his own label, Arista Records. You know, one of his early successes is Barry Manilow, you know, who we forget how important of a pop star he was in the late 1970s. The first artist that he actually signs to Arista Records is Gil Scott-Heron.
0: Whoa, right? Yeah.
1: You know, who
0: I don't think I knew, I didn't know that.
1: Yeah, who records Johannesburg a year later. You look at how he takes, you know, two pop stars from the 1960s, Aretha Franklin and Dionne Warwick, who are on the downside of their careers in the 1970s. They both come to Arista in the late 1970s and become even bigger pop stars than they were in their heyday 20 years earlier. Yeah. So he created that trust in artists, right, who really wanted to work with him, who understood that he knew how to make them stars.
0: I got to tell you, I keep reading of this three-legged stool philosophy that he had on hit songs, but I don't know what that is. Would you mind explaining what that is to me?
1: Yeah, he had this idea that, you know, to have a hit song, you needed the artist, right? Which meant you needed the voice, you needed the songs, but then you also needed a quality of production that would make people want to go back and listen to it over and over again. Mm. The one thing you will always say about Whitney Houston's music in the early part of her career with Arista, is that he picked...
0: Oh, we might be losing you a little bit there, Professor Neil.
1: And of course, Whitney...
0: We're back.
1: And,
0: yeah. You're back. Sorry, continue your point there. You lost your
1: moment. And then, you know, what we know is that, you know, with Whitney Houston, you had the great songs that had pop appeal, you had this quality production, and then, of course, Whitney brought the voice.
0: Yeah.
1: That made it all work.
0: Those are the things you keep returning to over and over again. Listen, I got to ask you, earlier this year, you were part of a panel that we did on the historic ties between Black and Jewish American record executives and how those ties shape pop music right now. Clive Davis was, in fact, Jewish American. How do you think that legacy fits into all of this?
1: I mean, it fits perfectly within the rubric of what we see around this relationship.
0: Yeah.
1: The music industry gave ethnic Americans an opportunity to be able to run their own things, to have control, to have influence on the culture. You know, Clive Davis is certainly not the first, you know, Jewish producer or songwriter or record exec, right? He might be the most famous and the most successful.
0: Yeah.
1: But that template was already there when Clive Davis got involved in the music industry. And let's not discount, you know, that on some level, he obviously had a love of Black culture and love of Black music.
0: Mm-hmm. Okay, now I just want to just play you a little bit of a package right here. Let's listen to this.

0: Three of the biggest hits of the last 40 years. You got Waterfalls, TLC, you got B.I.G. with Juicy, and you got Miss Jackson with Outkast. Mark, what's Clive Davis' connection to all those three hits?
1: Two labels, LaFace and Bad Boy Records. I'd mentioned Philadelphia International Records earlier. That model was a boutique model, right? Where you would find great producers and songwriters, you'd give them a little boutique label, they'd find the artists, and then CBS would promote them. He replicated that process over and over again at Arista, so that when he sees Bad Boy and he sees Sean Combs being fired by MCA and Andre Harrell, he brings them on to create a boutique label. That boutique label is Bad Boy. Same thing with L.A. Reid and Kenny Edmonds, you know, who were great producers, you know, working with Solar Records and a bunch of artists. He gives them their own shop, right? And they create some of the greatest pop music and R&B crossover music, you know, of that particular generation. It is notable that when Whitney Houston finally records what I would describe as a black album, mm-hmm. or her blackest album, she does so under the auspices of being produced by L.A. Reid and Kenny Edmonds.
0: There's something to be said about, like, just hearing those songs and going, the idea that these songs, these gigantic songs that I think of as eternal songs, wouldn't exist without this one person. That's a really significant legacy. That's all the time we have on the radio right now, but I want you to stick around for a moment because I want to continue this conversation for our podcast, for our YouTube channel, because I want to talk a little bit more about Clive Davis's legacy. But in the meantime, Mark Anthony Neal is a James B. Duke Distinguished Professor of African and African American Studies at Duke University. We've been speaking about Clive Davis. Clive Davis died earlier this week. He was 94 years old. You can find the rest of this conversation on our podcast feed or our YouTube feed. In the meantime, on the radio, we'll be back tomorrow. My name is Al-Amin Abdul Mahmoud. 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

0: This is CBC News for Newfoundland and Labrador. I'm Sarah Blackmore. Good afternoon. We'll begin in St. John's. Homes and greenery around Victoria Park are safe today after a fire was contained at the park's old pool house last night. Chief Ed Sears says the St. John's Fire Department got a call of a garbage fire last night, then a second call of a fire spreading up the side of the building. Sears says seven trucks responded to the scene and it was knocked down in a matter of minutes.
1: It's just to the exterior here. The pool house had a large overhang up top, and when the fire, where the bucket was positioned to off next to the building, as the fire traveled up the wall, it went along the roof and then started to come out around the eaves. So it looked a lot more than it actually was, but it was contained that one area.
0: Sears says the building will need work before it's up and running again for any use. The RNC are now investigating the cause of the fire. Expo Labrador 2026 is cancelled following what the Labrador North Chamber of Commerce describes as their disappointment that the provincial government hasn't addressed outstanding concerns of the Labrador Innu. CBC's Regan Burden has more.
2: That's the sound of around 40 protesters who gathered outside the Royal Canadian Legion in Happy Valley Goose Bay on Tuesday, while Premier Tony Wakeham gave a keynote luncheon for Expo Labrador. Wakeham met with members of the Innu Nation on Monday to discuss the province's blocking the display of a timeline that said the Innu have been in Labrador for thousands of years, instead insisting on a timeline of only 300. The Innu expected to receive a letter on Tuesday morning addressing their concerns. Instead, the letter said that it would be, quote, prudent to engage in consultation with other Indigenous people in the creation of any Indigenous exhibit to avoid public disputes. That wasn't good enough for Innu Nation cultural guardian Jody Ashany.
3: They will not walk over us. They will not erase our history. We refuse to be erased.
2: Wakeham's letter also says, quote, to assuage Innu anxiety, the Premier is prepared to expedite Innu land claim negotiations. After his speech, he did not leave through the front door where the protesters were. After they left the Legion, protesters headed to the E.J. Brumfield Arena, where more events for Expo Labrador were supposed to be held. The Labrador North Chamber of Commerce postponed events for the day, and just hours later, canceled the rest of Expo Labrador, pending a resolution between the province and the Innu of Labrador. Regan Burden, CBC News, Happy Valley Goose Bay.
0: Well, charges have been laid in the collision that killed an international student in St. John's earlier this month. 21-year-old Kushik Ghosh is facing 9 charges surrounding the impaired operation of a vehicle, including impaired driving causing death. 4 people were in the vehicle at the time of the June 12th collision. One passenger, 24-year-old Istana Mahi, died of his injuries. And finally, Memorial University is visiting its past. Yesterday on campus, the university unveiled a recently unearthed time capsule that offers a rare glimpse into journalism on campus from 7 decades ago. CBC's Leila Beaudoin reports.
4: The capsule, a copper container in rough shape, was opened to reveal newspapers from the very early days of the student paper, The Muse, as well as copies of the Daily News back in 1952. Current editor of The Muse, John Harris, says there's something special about the old-fashioned newspaper.
5: And people could just pick it up and read it.
6: You know, there is something magical about the written word.
4: MUN President Janet Morrison says a lot's changed at the university, but the student paper remains a pillar on campus.
6: And about turning pages and about consuming media in print form.
4: And while the format has shifted largely to digital, those involved say these artifacts serve as a reminder that the essence of storytelling remains the same and that print is still in fashion as student paper The Muse marches on into the future. Leila Beaudoin, CBC News, St. John's.
0: And that is your CBC News for this hour. Up next is The Signal. Today, Adam Walsh is talking the challenges and supports available to seafarers in this province. So you don't want to miss that conversation. Stick around for that. In the meantime, for more news anytime, go to our website, cbc.ca/NL. 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

0: It's Wednesday, June 24th. I'm Adam Walsh, and this is The Signal. So tomorrow is International Day of the Seafarer. Folks spending weeks, months laboring at sea, the cog behind world trade, oil, energy, food, your packages, they bring it all in. They're doing the work behind the scenes, and we're going to talk about and appreciate them on today's show. Got two folks in studio, one person on the line. We're going to make a call to a seafarer who was supposed to be in the studio, but he's on a ship today. So we're going to give him a call in a little bit, but I'm sure that will be instructional for the messages around and the learnings around today's show. Here with me in studio, Chris Hearn, director of the Center for Marine Simulation at MUNS Marine Institute, also a retired captain. How you doing?
1: Very good, Adam. How about you?
0: Good. Give us a little introduction of yourself, more than what I just said.
1: I think you did a pretty good job, to be honest. Yeah, so graduate of the Marine Institute and from cadet right through to captain,
0: yeah.
1: Both domestically and internationally before I came back to the Marine Institute here to look after the simulators.
0: How are the simulators at the Marine
1: They're
0: Institute?
1: They're fantastic.
0: Yeah.
1: Take them up and see them. Come up.
0: I should. I need to get in. And give folks just what's a description? When we say a simulator, what are we talking about?
1: So in the general format would be obviously the technology that provides either from the bridge perspective, the bridge of a ship, the navigating bridge, or the engine room, the engine control room where the engineers are. And these are used for regulatory training as people are progressing through the ranks from a third mate up to a captain. But beyond that, in addition to it, like our particular center is really a result of the Ocean Ranger. We have very specialized equipment to create realistic conditions that where people find themselves at sea or in the offshore environment. And so the capacity is there is to provide realistic training and also to do industry response work. So it could be like simulating the tow out of the gravity-based structures and analyzing what kind of operational requirements are going to be had to put in place for that, the types of ships, the people on board, what they had to be watching for. So it's quite a large variety of things that we do.
0: In a safe space to make mistakes, which is important because you can learn from them in a simulator for when you're doing it in real life, you've got that some of that muscle memory you're building up.
1: Absolutely. It's the opportunity to learn from mistakes, but also like we say the only thing that gets damaged in our facilities might be maybe an ego, but it's a great learning opportunity. Mm. We can show you how bad something can actually get or what can actually occur when things go wrong, like all the different bad things at no cost to and no damage and nobody gets hurt. So that's part of what our mission is.
0: Back years ago, my simulator time, I did a lot of simulator damage and the ego got bruised, but I was a lot better for it. I can say that. Desai Shan is here, assistant professor at Memorial University, specialist in maritime occupational health and safety. How are you doing?
2: I'm pretty good. Thanks for asking. How about you?
0: Good. I'm doing good. I'm hanging out. I'm very happy for the show today. Very happy for the topic. It's something we have not dug into here on the show. So when, we found the day was coming up and talking to some of the international seafarer folk, I said, yes, would love to do this show. Tell folks a bit more about what you, like your specialty and what you're researching.
2: Okay, so basically about me, actually I was trained in maritime college, but not as a seafarer, as a maritime lawyer from Dalian Maritime University. So I became a maritime lawyer after graduation, and then I come across a disaster at sea, a capsize. So basically more than 10 seafarers died in an accident. It's a sank of the bulk carrier carrying nickel from Indonesia to China. Mm. And our law firm actually representing the ship owner to address this dispute. But during that process, I found very limited support, very limited legal remedies can be accessed by those surviving families. So I think maybe I should do a research on that. So I started my research career. My PhD was in Cardiff University. So when I was basically exploring injured seafarers and surviving families' experiences when they need to claim compensation following workplace injury and fatalities at sea. After that, I found actually prevention is more important.
0: Mm.
2: So that dragged me to Canada. I came to Canada doing two of my postdoc before I joined Memorial University, focusing on the occupational health and safety challenges. So before any occupational health and safety challenges turn into a fatality or injury, is there any way we can identify, we can provide more resources to empower our seafarers to basically protect themselves, and rather than just say, okay, that is the compensation, the remedy, that's the only thing we can do.
0: Yeah.
2: Even though in the compensation part, in many countries, still not doing that very sufficient protection for seafarers. But generally speaking, that's why it dragged me to the research regarding maritime occupational health and safety. From law, then to governance, and then to applied health studies. So I'm being an interdisciplinary researcher and trying to say, is there any kind of research and also community-based partnerships, we can work together and try to make this industry safer, healthier, and better.
0: Right. And totally on the prevention side. I mean, sure, if something happens, it's important to talk compensation, but I would rather not have something happen to me and not
2: Definitely.
0: Have to pursue compensation. And then it takes work to build up systems and everything else.
2: Definitely.
0: And yeah, and to be multidisciplinary is fascinating. Also, on the show, on the line today, I believe on a sailboat, which is very fitting, Reverend Eric Finney, Regional Director, Mission to Seafarers Canada. How you doing?
3: I'm doing great, Adam, and I'm very pleased to be here.
0: And then how's the weather? You're in New Brunswick. I said, how's the weather today for your part of it?
3: Well, yesterday we had close to 2 inches of rain, but I'm pleased to say today we've got a little bit of sun breaking through here and there, and okay. It's quite pleasant.
0: Good. I think you sent the rain our way, so enjoy the sun. Tell us now, if we talk about tomorrow, and there's a flag raising at City Hall in St. John's, talk about the importance of having an international day for seafarers.
3: Well, I think as you appreciate, Adam, seafarers are not known that well. Now, I qualify that, because of the situation in the Strait of Hormuz, seafarers have probably got more coverage in the last couple months than they have in the last 10 years. Mm. I think everybody appreciates that there are 20,000 seafarers stuck in the straits right now. And it's very much on the forefront of people's mind. People understood a couple years ago when the Evergreen vessel slid into the side of the Suez Canal. That interrupted trade. But what's happening right now has really done a number on a lot of international trade and prices. And so we are getting a bit of a bump up in sort of people understanding what seafarers do. But generally speaking, they're a hidden group of people who move 90% of the world's products. I will often tell people, you know, that, hey, 90% of what you have right now, look around. 90% of that came by ship.
0: Yeah.
3: And people are called to go down to the sea in ships, and they do, and they have for thousands of years. But the mission to seafarers, our mission, our focus is to look after the seafarers in whatever needs that they have, and to help them on their journey in their particular calling. You know, I served for 10 years as the port chaplain here in St. John, New Brunswick. And then about a year ago, I was asked to take on the role of the regional director for the Mission to Seafarers, which is an Anglican organization, but we're right around the world in 50 different countries and 200 ports.
0: What's it like being a port chaplain?
3: Well, I guess it's sort of like being any other kind of chaplain, whether it's a military chaplain or a hospital chaplain, but it's the

0: questions, he said, something happened to me that's never happened before. So the captain came up and gave me a hug. And he expressed just the need to be in community, to be have somebody to talk to. So we go aboard, and one of my questions is, how can I help you? And I usually say it in a way that is almost a challenge, like, tell me something that you need that you don't think I can provide for you. anything at all, because I realize that after being at sea for weeks or months, or maybe not having shore leave, maybe for a year, there's bound to be little things that are missing from their lives. And I will do my level best to make sure that I can find that for them. So that it's not just the spiritual concerns we're concerned about. It's the whole person.
1: Yeah.
0: And whatever they need at that moment, we'll do our best to provide that for them, find it, help them.
1: I'm looking at, and this will echo a bunch of what you just said, a statement from UN Secretary General Antonio Guterres. So dated tomorrow, actually. So he hasn't said it yet, even though it's posted.
2: Context, eh?
1: So here's what he will say tomorrow. Nearly 90% of all goods and commodities, from food, medicine to energy, come to us by sea. It is ships and seafarers that keep the world afloat. But when nations clash, seafarers are often caught in the crossfire. Recent events in the Strait of Hormuz have seen tens of thousands of seafarers stranded as they work far from home to keep the world fueled and fed. This year's theme, Carrying World Trade, Carrying the Risks, reminds us that mariners must never be the victims or pawns of geopolitical conflict. Governments and industry have a responsibility to support and protect seafarers by upholding labor standards, respecting international laws, and ensuring sailors everywhere remain safe from harm. The landbound among us are often sea blind, unaware of the crucial importance of shipping until a crisis strikes. On this International Day of the Seafarer, let us honor the courage and skills of mariners and stand with them to weather all storms. So that's from the Secretary General of the United Nations. Is there any thoughts here, you know, in studio on either what the Reverend was saying or about the Secretary General's comments?
3: Secretary General of International Maritime Organization of the United Nations.
1: Yeah.
3: So basically, I think it's actually, I think, since as also a maritime labor law scholar myself, I would also with the interdisciplinary hat.
1: Yeah.
3: So actually from COVID-19, I think it became more and more active for international maritime organization to dedicate themselves to the seafarer welfare. Mm. Because previously they termed themselves more like a technical organization, safety. And then they basically put human as human factor and human element.
1: Mm.
3: But from COVID-19, we can see that the whole industry and also the regulatory body, international regulatory but they realize that without protecting seafarers, actually the whole industry can't really move. Actually, behind any shipment, behind any vessel, there are human beings. If we don't really care about our human beings, who are going to operate the shipping industry? So I think that's basically part of the, this is very, I would say, globalized. Shipping industry is a truly globalized world. So nowadays, we see most seafarers coming from developing countries, from India, Philippines, China, Ukraine, Russia. But have you ever thought, when did that start? Actually, during World War II, after World War II, many traditional maritime nations, they are UK, Canada, United States, Japan. So those are the traditional maritime nations. But suddenly, we realized all the seafarers actually coming from international, from the developing countries. So that basically after 1970s, 1980s, they increased usage of the flags of convenience. So all we can call it open register.
1: Yeah, so a flag of convenience. Yeah, let's explain, and we've got someone on the line we'll go to shortly, but just quickly explain that flag of convenience and why it's an issue.
3: Okay, if I put it in more neutral term, open register.
1: Yeah.
3: So it's like
1: So be nice about it. Yeah, sure. Open register. Okay,
3: open
1: I'm learning.
3: Register. There are two ways to basically describe that. So flags of convenience, for whose convenience? For ship owners, for operations convenience. Open register means a country actually not going to require only their national citizens could be recruited on their flagged vessel. Mm. So for example, Canada is not a open register. To work on Canadian vessel, you need to be a Canadian citizen or a Canadian permanent resident.
1: And this all follows because it

0: It has to do with rights and labor laws and everything else.
1: Cabotage.
0: Yeah.
1: Or we call it cabotage. So that's basically also a way trying to protect our maritime, let's say maritime, to protect seafarers and also to ensure that during the war or during the urgency that the merchant seafarers could be a important reserve as for the Navy.
0: Yeah.
1: But for open register means like countries like Panama, Bahama, and they actually welcome all the international ship owners to register the vessel with them, and they don't actually put any restriction regarding the nationality of the seafarers working on their fleet. In that way, that creates a quite a convenience for the ship owners. So they have the opportunity to basically recruit globally.
0: So Chris, if it's convenient for the ship owner, what about for the seafarers working on them? What are, because sometimes I think of news stories that come up under these for flags of convenience stories, and typically they're not great.
2: No, traditionally they weren't. And as Desai has explained very well, like it is both a complicated but also a nuanced feature of international shipping that, you know, after the war and as costs start to rise, particularly tonnage taxation and these sorts of things that the industry start to bear, they were looking for opportunities to reduce their costs. Shipping is very expensive. You can imagine running a ship or even a fleet of ships is very expensive. And so part of the attraction was to look at countries that would provide a lower taxation base on your ship and also to allow you to run a little bit more efficiently, to put it that way. And so as part of that was the attraction to explore areas of seafarers or sources of seafarers that were outside of the traditional maritime nations. And so that introduced a really interesting growth, I suppose. You would often have officers from Western nations, and then you would have ratings and crews from other nations, and then slowly that started to become more of the entire crew would be homogenous. I worked on ships where it had multiple nationalities.
0: Yes.
2: And then, you know, the industry started to recognize globally from a regulatory perspective that there was a problem. There was a serious problem because some of these countries that could be termed as flagged of convenience, even though they do have significant amount of tonnage under their flag and carry great weight at the International Maritime Organization, there was a lot of problems.
0: Yeah.
2: There was a lot of problems on board. There was a lot of problems with the operation of the ships. And there was a lot of accidents. And so the IMO, the International Maritime Organization, took steps to address this. And it was quite an initiative that's still very much ongoing to kind of clean up this and to put more responsibility on these countries to take better care of who was on board and how the ships were operating. And that, like, we could make that entire conversation
0: alone
2: on how this has been addressed through, like, port state control and the Paris MOU and these sorts of things. But for the seafarers themselves, quite often there was a term called ships of shame. And it dealt with the fact that some countries were very remiss in ensuring that the companies whose flags they were flying were looking after the people on board. And so this often meant that ships could be abandoned. Or they could be left. The owner would leave the ship where it was, and then, you know, that's it. I'm done with this ship, and then everything else. And then they could just disappear overnight. The company could fold.
0: Yeah, and you still got folks on the ship being like, "Wait, what? We're at anchor in some part of the world, and what do you mean? You know,
2: Or we're alongside, or we haven't been paid. We haven't been paid in months. Like, get us out of here and pay us, kind of a thing. So that was definitely a big issue, and there are still elements of it today, very much so.
0: I promised we would speak to someone who's currently working as a seafarer. So we've got Yassine Labib on the line. Was supposed to be in studio, but the nature of your work, you got called to go to work. How you doing?
3: Good. How are you?
0: Good. So, you know, unpredictability is part of your job. You know, what interested you in becoming a seafarer?
3: Well, basically in short, so I was always sailing since my age, really. Started sailing since I was 4 or 5 years old, kind of had like a love for the water. And then I was kind of looking at, you know, in grade 11, grade 12, I was looking at what I want to do in the future. Wanted to think about being a lawyer, but then just seeing that I could be a captain one day, then went and joined Marine Institute in Newfoundland. And ever since then, I've been here. As you mentioned, I am currently on ship. I'm with De Gagne. On the Clodagh. So the ship there now, we're heading to the Arctic for the Transarctic voyages. So
0: is this going to be your first Transarctic voyage, or have you done it before?
3: No, it's my first one. last year, I was with OceanX on the Niagara.
0: Yeah.
3: So we did the Montreal to St. John's run, and now I'm finally going up there in the Arctic, learning some new things, hopefully.
0: Yeah, no, I mean, it's a good, you know, good time of year to be going up. I'm sure that's going to be quite the trip for you and everything you'll see and experience. What's it like when you talked about being a kid and sailing and late loving the ocean and wanting to be a ship captain? As you're now accumulating your hours, what was it like to actually be out there doing it as you were, you know, moving towards this goal of yours?
3: Well, really, it was quite a shock at first, just like the long hours, the amount of work that's actually being done. People think that, like, you know, as an officer or as a cadet or anybody working at sea, you're just seeing nice sunsets, seeing the sunrise, and that's it. But there's quite a lot of work going into it, especially with cargo. As I mentioned too, like the long hours, the like unpredictability of just everything that happens at sea. Like, as you mentioned, I was supposed to be in the studio.
0: Yeah.
3: And then I got called and traveled like all the way up here to Montreal in roughly like 3-4 days notice. So just knowing that you're always on call, it kind of adds like an element of like excitement to it. So just, yeah, it's pretty much.
0: Yeah. And like, and you know, it's generally, unlike other like jobs where like, you know, if you have a sick day, you stay home and this and that and the other thing, it's generally frowned upon. And from what I know, if you miss a sailing, so like you gotta be, when the ship sails, you gotta be there or you gotta get to where the ship is going to sail to embark and then, and do the work and then you're on board. So how long will you be on board for this trip?
3: I'll be on board for the whole Arctic season. So roughly October, November or so.
0: Yeah, so months. What you mentioned all the work, but how do you balance out like when you're not like doing all the work? So when it's your like I mean, there's sleeping time, there's food, obviously you're 3 squares a day. The little bit of time you get like in the evenings or in the mornings, depending on your watch. Like, what do you do? What do they have on ships for you for like the balancing things out a bit in terms of work to just survivability and accepting the fact you're on board for months.
3: I mean, the big thing is just having a good crew. Like, you bond really quickly with your crew members. I've been on ship for roughly 3 days now, but I already built a strong connection with my crew. We joke around, we play games. Big thing here is cards too, and the World Cup is on the go right now, so we've been watching that. You know, as a whole crew together. Just make sure that, like, obviously, yeah, we're here to work and we're here to get the job done and deliver the cargo to its destination and all safely. But we also need to make sure that the morale of the crew is up high and that there's a close bond between us. We're, you know, on ship for months on end. You know, we can't exactly be there. Like, there needs to be a good balance between the work life and just life for the human. Yeah. Like being able to enjoy it.
0: Yeah.
3: So mainly, yeah, just like play games, you know, tell stories, joke around.
0: What's the card game you're playing?
3: Well, the guys here like to play poker. But okay. we used to play poker sometimes. We had like a Monopoly game yesterday.
0: There you go.
3: they brought like some PlayStation stuff, so we play FIFA and stuff like that.
0: Perfect. And what do you need? So for your hours or day sea time for time at sea, like how much more do you need to accumulate to get to like the next level or next steps for where you want to go?
3: So for the way it goes at Marine Institute is that it's a 4-year program, 3 years at school and then a whole year at sea. I already completed 78 days on my first work term with OceanX. So I have roughly like 280 days left.
0: So will this get, I'm bad at math, will this trip now get you over the line for that?
3: No. This trip, I'll still need roughly 6 or 8 more months.
0: Okay. Yeah. All right. Yeah. Mm-hmm.
2: He's got to get enough time in order to be able to clear the time to go back for his fourth year, but also the time necessary to be able to challenge the watchkeeping mate extra.
0: And all that stuff too. Yeah. So it's a lot of experience required. Right. Excellent. Well, yes. And any final thoughts before I let you go? I don't want to take up too much time for you, seeing you're working.
3: No, I mean, that's pretty much it. I do need to go back there now. We're still doing cargo operations, so I only had 10, 15 minutes, and then I got to go back there now.
0: All right, I'll let you get back to work. Thank you so much for coming on the show and just talking about your experience.
3: No problem. All right. Have a good day.
0: All right, let me go back to the phone. See you. Be safe. Thank you. Let me go back to Reverend Finney on the line and just to check in. You know, Reverend, any thoughts from yourself just hearing the conversation there?
4: Well, he talked a little bit about food. I've got a food story. As you know, I often ask the question, what do you need? How can we help? And a lot of time that's, putting people in a van, driving them out to Walmart so they can do a bit of shopping or giving them a good free Wi-Fi signal so they can communicate back home. And those are two of the big things that we do. But I kind of like the challenge of asking them, what else do you need? What do you really need? And one time we had a Canadian flag vessel into our port here in St. John, and a cook came up to me and said, "Look, Reverend, can you help me?" I said, I've got 21 Canadian men on board, and I have no onions at all. And I guess the company had a very efficient computerized system to do the shopping. And when it got to O, it said, "Okay, you've reached your limit." And so the stores came up to O, but it didn't include onions. And he was just desperate. He said, "Look, I need onions to feed these guys." So I said, "Come on." And I said, "Bring a couple followers with you." And we went down to the No Frills store and we got a shopping cart. We rounded that right up to the top with onions and took it back to the ship. Well, that simple little gesture, which is so easy for me, that just changed the mood on that ship so much. And another ship, or it might have even been the same one, said, "Look, our coffee maker's broken. And we need some parts for it. And we've been told that it'll be dealt with the next time the ship goes in for refit. But we're just drinking instant coffee." I said, "Look, it's no problem." I said, I know where the repair shop is for the bun coffee makers. And I said, come along with me." So we go out. I take the chief engineer with me and the cook. And we, put the coffee maker down. He said, "Oh, yeah, you just need a thermostat." He reaches behind the counter, grabs one, and gives it to him. And again, it's just these simple little things that help life at sea so much. I mean, often there are constraints by the company, by the systems that don't always have the seafarer himself in mind. And the mission to seafarers, they are our primary focus, is how can we help the seafarer? How can we keep them safe? How can we help with their recreation, with their spiritual lives, with their family lives? How can we do that? So we're always looking for new ways to help and to serve.
0: Yeah, and there's nothing that'll dent or ruin morale more. I mean, there's a bunch of things, but like if you're on your daily, like the food's bad.
2: Oh yeah.
0: Good luck on that. Good luck on that sailing.
2: Yeah. Yeah, it's a tough diet.
0: Yes.
2: You come back and, it was the coffee or tobacco. That's what you kept going on for extended period. But I think, Yassim's point about, and I think it's important for people to recognize, and this helps like with why the international missions to seafarers, why these have been created, and it's a great success, and I guess, to what we want to do here in St. John's, is that on board ship, as you know, or people may not know, that the separation between work and not work is not great. It's you are living at your work. So you can imagine if you're working in an office or something like that, like if you're going to eat, live, and sleep at the same place continuously for many months with the same people for extended periods of time.
0: Yeah.
2: And so that's the life at sea. Like, and it's very much driven by the operational demands, as we all know, and the fact that you are on a ship far away from anything. It's a very hierarchical structure. I mean, it's a system on board, the way the ship's run. But it really depends on the morale and the attitude of the crew on board and how they can deal with that, because it is very demanding. It is mentally and physically demanding. And as I say, this separation, like, I might be in my cabin, in my bunk, but within feet from me is a lot of other things that are going on, or the ship is actually working while it's alongside, if they're unloading cargo or loading cargo, or if they're offshore doing work. And that's the reality. The work is never very far away. It's always present at all times, 24 hours a day, 7 days a week.
0: Yeah, and then there's also, like, so the work, then I'm assuming, I know from time in the reserve side of, or the Navy side, you know, you also, there's drills that you have to do. Yeah. So, like, you know, you're in your rack, and it might be, like, nighttime. And still, you're trying to get your sleep, and it's like there's a man overboard drill. And you're like, what? But it's like, because you're always living it.
2: That's always living it. I think that's the right way to put it. And there's all the paperwork and all the administrative burden and all demand. That's all still there.
0: Paperwork. Right? Yeah. Like, so at sea, hard enough. And then, like, it's funny how you can be disconnected from so many things, yet paperwork will find you.
2: Always.
0: Always will find you. Desai, what do you think your thoughts on this part of the conversation?
1: Actually, for the Seafarer Welfare Center Mission to Seafarers, yeah, actually, Canada is also a member state of Maritime Labor Convention. Mm. And as per the Maritime Labor Convention, to facilitate seafarers' access to welfare support, health care is actually at the member state's obligation. And Canada actually promised to the world that they will basically provide that, not only for Canadian seafarers, but also international seafarers. Yeah. Mm. So Mission to Seafarer and our Mission to Seafarer Station and our port-based welfare committee in St. John's is not something, I'd say, it's as provided by Maritime Labor Convention. Mm-hmm. It's a critical maritime infrastructure. Mm. And as we just hear our friend from the Arctic shipping route, yeah, actually we know that St. John's is a very critical port for the Arctic shipping and the future development of this country's blue economy. And so in St. John's, not only we need to be a city that we see seafarers. Actually, maritime economy is so important for us. We have our neighbors, we have family members working at sea.
0: Yeah, we sure like to talk about it a lot. Like we talk about it in terms of business, and you mentioned blue economy. Explain what that means for blue economy.
1: Blue economy, broadly speaking, it could be seen all this offshore oil gas industry and also shipping, transportation, fish harvesting. And you can also have those very complicated, let's say, resource exploration in the deep sea. Mm-hmm. So all this type could be blue economy, but it also not only created jobs on those vessels platform, it actually created more jobs and certainly more jobs ashore.
0: Yeah.
1: So actually, they estimate by the UK Maritime Report, this is a bit many years ago, so I can't remember exactly the name. So one seafarer position at sea actually will create relevant, let's say, two or three more jobs onshore.
0: Onshore.
1: So that is not just saying that we're just carrying our people at sea, but actually we're trying to say we need to have a maritime cluster together. And we recognize the blue economy, the fishing, the shipping, and the offshore gas is so important for our province. As a community, we also need to see the contribution of the hard works being done by our seafarers at sea. Not only just seafarers, all people working at sea.
0: You know, all people connected to, so go ahead.
2: It's kind of like an upside down pyramid.
0: Yeah.
2: If you think about it that way. So at the very apex, which we turn around, there's the seafarer. And on top of this individual is this inverted triangle of layers of dependency and demand. The design of ships, the creation of ships, the shipbuilding, the technology, the port operations, the classification societies, the insurers, the law, like the regulatory structures, the companies, the freight forwarders, everybody who gets something to a port, gets it on a ship and then takes it off a ship and then gets it to somewhere that it's going. That entire continuum, that spectrum, is all these jobs are created and still depend on this individual doing their job on board the ship.
0: And when it comes to, I'm just thinking risks again, and we've heard, I think, listening to the conversation so far, and you'll hear from the Reverend and some, a couple of his stories too, people can start to piece together some of the risk, right? So you think, okay, you're at sea for months. So there's a mental health, a physical health. Then it's like, okay, if you're going through the Arctic, you're hoping whoever's driving the thing does a good job of getting around all the
1: ice conditions. Ice conditions.
0: Right? The ice conditions, whether it's, sea ice, icebergs, you name it. And also though, if you're going into other parts of the world, and there's also traffic on the ocean, right, that you got to navigate around. So there's the Tom Hanks movie, Captain Phillips, based on a true story, right? So that's based on some of the, because there is, when we talk geopolitical, so if you're in the Strait of Hormuz and there's like sea mines that you're aware of, and also drones that are coming, and then depending on the part of the world, piracy is also a concern. So just talk to me a bit just about some of those risks that people face.
2: Piracy never went away.
0: No, it did not.
2: It never went away.
0: Because some people think it's like, oh, that was, you know, gone in yesteryear. The
2: 1700s. Johnny Depp.
0: Yeah, no, it's
2: very
0: here.
2: Much a highly organized criminal enterprise. Yeah. You know, it seems to be generally thought of as being areas where there's failed states, and, you know, there's issues there.
0: Like off the coast of Somalia in recent years, this is where you get some of those stories.
2: But there are other parts off the
0: Indian Ocean as well.
2: Indian Ocean and the Malacca Straits and other areas where there's density. There's even pockets of it in the Caribbean and off the coast of South America.
0: And you hear about like yachts being hijacked down
2: that's
0: the
2: right.
0: Caribbean a lot,
2: that's
0: right?
2: where they are too there. But on the western side of Africa, there's also a lot of problems, particularly challenging and an issue for offshore oil, as a matter of fact, on the west side of Africa. So piracy is definitely there. And then there's criminal enterprise and then drug trade and all these terrible things. And like getting back to the seafarer element of it is that quite often states or countries where the ship is visiting, let's say like somebody is placed through some sort of a connection or some sort of a channel or a network, something illicit or dangerous on board, or even drugs, and the people on board the ship don't know this. Think about a container ship with 10,000 containers on board, and all of a sudden somebody discovers, hey, there's drugs in this container. It's the crew on the ship that are held. It's the master that's often tried or criminalization of seafarers as. That's really good. So that's what I was trying to get to. The criminalization of seafarers, that they are held to account. And they are the person or the people who are arrested and charged and in some cases convicted because of something that came on board the ship that they weren't aware of.
0: One container out of like thousands.
2: As an example.
0: Yeah.
2: It could be other things like, you know.
1: Like pollution.
2: Pollution is another aspect.
0: Yeah.
2: Go ahead.
1: So basically oil discharge is not necessarily just the crew's responsibility. It could be ship design issue. Yeah. It could be other issue. And also, but then actually finally the master, the seafarer, is being criminalized and being held for responsibility for that.
0: Yeah, as opposed to like the company that owns the ship that you know, bought the ship. And if it's not human error or on purpose, and you're right, it could be the ship design or something like you said. And you're like, wait a minute, why is the crew being held accountable for some of that? You know, this is the company's ship.
1: It's basically you need someone to scapegoat it.
2: Yeah.
1: And also the public anger need to be pissed. And then because the shipping industry, they could globalized, but only people under control and they can arrest is the master or the seafarer on board. So they being easily to be scapegoated. So there is for International Maritime Organization and International, let's say, maritime labor advocates, we always say don't criminalize seafarers. They shouldn't be held accountable for those things they can't control.
0: No.
1: But actually, you still see very strong tendency for that. And for the risk regarding, we just discussed about the piracy, Captain Philip is, I would say, he was super lucky because we handled a case, a Chinese captain was killed by Somali pirates. And following the basically his death, the transportation of the remains and all the negotiation of compensation, the whole surviving family basically being left high and dry. And they find it's very difficult to claim compensation, negotiate compensation with the ship owner. And luckily, that captain got some support from his classmates in Dalian Maritime University.
0: Right.
1: And with some pro bono legal support, they finally basically secure the compensation. But the family actually, you can see the basically left the wife and two children and also two grandchildren behind. So you see that. So when I watch Captain Philip, I say, in that case, even very, let's say people say, oh, that's quite a risk. But I would say Captain Philip was a lucky survivor.
0: Oh, yeah. Case. Look, anytime you're getting rescued by like, whether it was Navy SEALs or whatever, and the risk factor, the piracy factors, everything with the complexities there, and then you have a military like tactical force coming into with all the errors that can happen around this, like he, you know, it's the lottery card lottery ticket of life for him.
1: And they also basically, they are still seafarers being kept hostage by the pirates.
0: Yep.
1: And I also basically got a chance to interview one of the survivors, came back to China, and he was being kept hostage for about a year. And during that time, basically, he was trying to make friends with the piracy.
0: Yeah.
1: And to say that, could I use your mobile phone so I can call my family?
0: For a year.
1: So for a year, you can imagine kind of the whole experiences he had. But then he got a very famous quote. He said that, yes, you're on the contract. There might be a compensation for all those hostage from the insurance company. But decide, do you think that the company will pay me that one?
0: Great question.
1: So it's basically, I said, have you ever asked that? If I ask that, can I still keep my job?
0: Wow.
1: So basically, when you see them, not only just the geopolitical risks, let's say even the marine weather, and also about the navigation risk itself, it's also when they try to come back to the society, our whole society, whole community, are we really provide sufficient protection, attention, efforts, kindness to the seafarers? So after all those basically challenges, risks, hazards experienced at sea, they still need to try to navigate the system ashore and trying to get some kind of remedies in that sense regarding the being killed by the pirates or being kept hostage by the pirates after a year. But then realize that, okay, probably just be thankful that they're still alive rather than thinking about remedies or compensation.
0: You're listening to The Signal. Today, we're having a discussion just ahead of tomorrow's International Day of the Seafarer. So we're talking about seafarers here on the show today. We're talking about the work they do, the importance of it. And as you know, we're hearing about piracy there and ransoms and you name it, some of the safety conditions from sailing, being at sea. Again, when we started the show, 90% of the stuff we have comes from like folks bringing it on ship. So like it, which is just like underscore that when we think about like the IKEA or whatever things we're assembling, think of like the whole supply line behind it. And then you think right now of the Strait of Hormuz and the thousands of folks there that are caught up in that, just waiting to sail, real people on ships, you know, needing supplies, needing food in order to deliver everything from natural gas and oil to other things on ships. We've got Chris Hearn here as well, director of the Center for Marine Simulation at Munns Marine Institute. You know, any thoughts from you at this point?
2: Yeah, again, so there's a lot of, you know, operationally, yes, there are challenges at sea always. You're working in an uncontrollable environment, and sometimes you're on with a multinational crew, and, you know, the shipboard life, the culture of the ship is very important. And again, some of the things we've talked about, there are definitely challenges. I'm not trying to say that nobody should consider a life at sea. Absolutely not.
0: No, I mean, it's great work. It gives you so much.
2: It does. And it provides you with life skills that will, you know, prepare you for pretty much anything. But the awareness, and this is why there is an International Day to Seafarers, it's to mark and to recognize like how vital the role is to the global economy. I mean, there are, about 2 million seafarers and about 100,000 ships at least transiting or operating around the world's oceans. And to pull that down and what that means, look at Newfoundland and Labrador. Look at Newfoundland as an island. We are an island economy. We depend on shipping for goods and resources to come to the island. These resources were brought to Canada from other parts of the world. We exported things to went to another country that were made into something then came back on another ship. And, you know, the fishing industry and the offshore industry and also the ferry traffic and how cargo and people move along the Labrador Coast Lake. So we're very dependent on seafarers and on shipping. And I think that's why having a day to mark that, to say that, you know, both globally and internationally, but also really locally, is very important for these people. And they carry out their jobs and they do their work without much acclaim or much focus. Now, sometimes when something goes wrong, there is an enormous amount of attention. Yeah. But by and large, for the most part, the industry carries out its job and it does it very well. It does it efficiently. And having a day to say that the people who are the backbone of the entire thing, we recognize you and we recognize your efforts and recognize what you want to do. And that's part of what we want to do tomorrow. But also to say that, you know, the sea blindness thing that people don't recognize or realize, like a ship is not an abstract. There's actually people on board. There's a life. There's people with their own needs and their own issues. And having things like International Mission to Seafarers and the now reopened or reorganized local chapter here in St. John's with plans to expand across the island is a big part of welcoming people in, give them somewhere to go when they get off the ship. Because in some cases, they weren't able to get off the ship. Like in some, if it's an oil tanker, let's say in a terminal, it's far away from any population center. There really is nowhere to go.
0: No.
2: And so this is a great thing that the missions provide, is a transportation and a place for somebody who hasn't been off the vessel in a long time to go. They can call home. Now there's the internet and there's all kinds of opportunities and things that they're there to help them at least provide somewhere off the vessel. So just a change of pace and talk to some other people, or even from a mental health perspective as well, which Desai can certainly speak to.
0: Yeah, and you know, you can get along with your fellow crewmates like swimmingly well, but after months and months, like, you know who I'd like to see? Anyone but you folks, right? Like, just let me get me off the ship for just a little bit. I'll go back to the line with the Reverend Eric Finney, a regional director for the Mission to Seafarers Canada. You know, Reverend, anything else stand out for you there? Just any thoughts on just to what Chris was saying about the need, the importance of recognition, of taking time to think of the human element and whether or not, I mean, that's waned for certain in recent years, perhaps with the exception of COVID, the evergreen and also in the shutting off the canal, and also now with the Strait of Hormuz, just, you know, again, like just making sure people can understand the human element of all of this. Just your thoughts.
4: One story comes to mind, Adam, and I had only been a chaplain for a couple of years, and I was at home on a Saturday evening, and my wife told me to come and look at what was on the TV. And there I saw a picture of a ship that was in at our potash terminal. And the news story was talking about multiple ambulances coming down to the ship, and that 15 men had been transported. And I immediately got in my car, went out to the local hospital, and found out that what had happened, that they had eaten some fish that they had caught in the Bahamas. And the ship was about to sail when they asked the cook to cook up those fish and let's have a sort of a celebratory time. And as they ate the fish, what they were not aware of is that the fish were contaminated with Ciguatera poisoning, which is quite commonly well known in the Bahamas. It's a neurotoxin. But all of a sudden, with the pilot on board and the engines running, they're about to leave. 15 men fell down.
0: Wow.
4: And it was just a terrifying situation. And so they were transported. We actually had to open one of our emergency rooms in a hospital that had been closed. Every single intensive care bed in the city was taken up. And I was the one to help them. I went and visited every single one of them. Finally, to the captain, he asked, you know, how was his crew? And I said, we're doing everything we can. The doctors are researching the situation, and they did begin to recover slowly. But then, as they started to return to the ship, the owners of the ship began to send messages and demand that the ship go back to sea. And I knew, you know, by that time, this is a week on, that this type of neurotoxin could relapse with something as simple as opening a can of tuna. And I talked to the doctors and they said, look, these men must be repatriated and they will have to be cleared by their own medical professionals. They cannot sail again. I said, would you put that in writing? He put that in writing. We involved the union. We involved a number of connections that we have, and then finally, as we were starting the process, I heard from the captain, and he said to me, "Pastor, could you hide me? Could you hide me? My owners are coming. I don't want them to find me." And I was just—I couldn't believe the language that he was using, talking about these people who were his owners. And I got to see sort of the perspective from a seafarer, how oppressive it could be. And I said, look, don't worry. I said, we'll keep you safe. You are going to go home. And we used, because we're a signatory of the MLC 2006 document, we have not only the right to, but the responsibility to see that these men are treated properly. And we were able to get them repatriated and a new crew brought in. Despite the demands of this inverted pyramid, as Chris alluded to, putting all this pressure on these men. And so it is, it can be sometimes a very complex thing that we dive into, whether it's piracy or abandonment or geopolitical things. But the mission to seafarers is quite large, and we have the resources, we have the personnel who specialize in some of these difficult situations, and we're a registered charity. There's just now we do find some parts of the industry are recognizing that a healthy seafarer is a productive seafarer, and they are beginning to engage with us and provide support for what we do. So it's kind of runs the gamut between the very mundane acting as a taxi driver, right through to intervening at a very high level, you know, like at the IMO.
0: Wow.
4: So it's a complete privilege to be able to do this, and a necessary one.
0: Mm. Desai, you know, any thoughts from you? Because, I mean, you're the specialist in maritime occupational health and safety. After hearing that story, what sticks out for you?
1: Okay, so basically, I think...
0: And we have 4 minutes left to the show. Just to let you know.
1: So, important message. Yeah. Please join us tomorrow at the City Hall to read the flag of the, basically, a seafarer to celebrate International Day of Seafarer.
0: What time is that tomorrow?
1: One o'clock p.m. Okay. at the City Hall. Yeah. And the Deputy Mayor will also join us.
0: Excellent.
1: And so basically, let's remember, importantly, more than 1.9 million international seafarers working at sea to keep the global supply chain work. We also have around 30,000 Canadian seafarers working in Canada to basically connect provinces to ensure basically the functioning of the Canadian life, Canadian society. So we do need to remember them. And the other thing is they come across many complicated health challenges. And because their work on the move, even though as Canadian seafarers to seek medical health care, any supports in the Canadian ports may also be a little bit complicated. So when you be able to, when you are, let's say, a pharmacist or a doctor or a registered nurse or, let's say, just a random community member, when you receive a request from a seafarer, please remember that they have sacrificed a lot to maintain our society.
2: That's right.
1: And when the time when they really ask, that basically means they already tried their best. They lost their resources to cope with that. And our seafarers, I think they really being very resilient, super resilient. They are super resilient people. If you think about their working hours, they work on 6 on, 6 off. They work 12 on, 12 off. And they work long hours. They work 24/7 to keep the modern society possible. Then as a community member, and when we receive their request, when they can help, let's do the help. Let's support them.
0: Yeah. If you're like, you know, on a trip through the Arctic and back, and then your stop is into St. John's or Halifax or whatever, there's going to be folks who are going to need sometimes medical treatment, and maybe their family doctor is in Toronto or somewhere else. So, you know, what can be done for that?
2: Yeah. There's, you know, the companies have an agent, there's a port agency, and there's a way to do that. But I think the mission of Seafarers and what the chapter for St. John's, which is, again, a total volunteer-based organization.
0: That's wild,
2: It is made up what we want to do and what we have done is reestablish that chapter here in St. John's again. It has a history.
0: Yeah.
2: There was actually, you know, versions of it here before, the King George building downtown.
0: It
2: was actually a mission building, was the Grenfell mission to deep sea fishermen. And so we've kind of tapped into that, and, you know, it's a volunteer organization where we've restarted. We have a headquarters and a location down on the west end of Water Street, but we're looking to build. I mean, we want to provide that form and that ear and that person-to-person support for people who are coming here from other countries on ships, or even for people here who are from here, who are living and working here, whether it be from the fisheries to the offshore or to the cargo operations to keep the Avalon Peninsula and Newfoundland going, that there is a place where you can go, you can you can talk to someone, or it's just somewhere that's clear of the ship. And so, you know, the efforts that we're trying to put into this, we hope to multiply and expand across the island to Corner Brook or to Argentia and down to the transshipment facility. So we want to see that expand, and we think that that's a worthwhile effort, and it's certainly a lot of effort from the people who've all volunteered to be part of it.
0: Only 30 seconds left. What's your favorite thing about being at sea?
2: I I don't know. There's good and there's bad. There's definitely good and there's bad. I mean, you know, that's a tough question. I mean, yes, out on the bridge wing, you know, tropical winds blowing off the, you know, that's very nice, you know, warm and you can smell the land kind of thing. Making landfall, you know, after our transatlantic. Yeah, you know,
0: what's your favorite thing about BSE coming home?
2: Yeah, transatlantic drift, and you know, you first get that indication that there's land. So that's a big thing for sure.
0: There you go. Hey, thanks for this conversation, folks. I appreciate it.
2: It's been excellent. Thanks very much for having me.
0: Cheers. And Reverend Eric Finney, thank you too, who's just still on the line there. That is it.
4: Thank you, Adam.
0: Thank you, sir. Be well on a sailboat, which is so fitting for today's show. That is it for today. Tomorrow, different topic, different show. Parents, we will talk about how to equip your kids to keep safe from online harms. This following recent warnings about the extremist network 764, classified by the Canadian government as a terrorist entity. It targets, victimizes, and recruits children. We will have a full explainer of who they are, what they're doing, and plus a public safety discussion. Do not miss tomorrow's show. Cheers.

0: This is CBC News for Newfoundland and Labrador. I'm Andrew Hawthorne. Parents of children who attended a pre-kindergarten program in eastern Newfoundland are speaking out. They say their kids were hurt by an early childhood educator. Police investigated the woman but never charged her, and few details have been provided by the YMCA or Education Department. Now, as Arianna Kelland reports, parents say the absence of information raises questions about transparency.
1: He just broke down and he was like, no, I can't go back, mommy.
2: Didn't want to go back to his pre-K program run by the YMCA in Torbay. Then 4-year-old James Zirabeki told his mom, Alyssa, it was because of one of his early childhood educators.
1: She holds me down so that other kids can harm me and she hurts me.
2: Vanessa Cornick says her son said he was hurt too.
3: He was knelt on and sat on by his teacher if he wasn't listening.
2: Police investigated but closed the case without charges.
1: Parents deserve to know what is happening.
2: The YMCA told parents in April the ECE was no longer employed with them. The YMCA told CBC privacy obligations prevents them from saying more, but said they followed the proper reporting guidelines and have increased training and mentorship since then.
1: What is the government doing?
2: The province also saying little, citing privacy concerns. It did confirm it found the YMCA's program was in violation of the Child Care Act for not following behavior guidance policies. The ECE at the center of this told CBC News she was investigated and charges were never laid. She says she no longer works as an ECE. Arianna Kelland, CBC News, St. John's.
0: The Nunatsiavut government says it stands firmly with the Innu Nation on the recent issues between the Innu and the provincial government. In a statement today, President Johannes Lamp says Innu history, rights, and identity must be respected, not questioned, minimized, or undermined. Nunatsiavut is calling on the province to work directly with the Innu Nation to repair the situation and have meaningful dialogue that must be held to restore trust. The Transportation and Infrastructure Minister is apologizing for traffic delays on the highway over the weekend, but also says some responsibility for the delay is on the drivers. On Sunday, social media was flooded with pictures of bumper-to-bumper traffic on the TCH near Foxtrap. It was the result of a significant slowdown at a construction site. Minister Barry Petten says there was a safety concern on the site, so the contractor decided to put cuts across the pavement to slow traffic. But the cuts were too deep, and drivers had to come to a near stop to cross. Then the cuts were filled with the wrong material, which soon washed away. Petten says that it was the wrong call, but it wouldn't have happened if drivers had just slowed down.
4: There's no accountability been taken by the people that have been out, like up on the social media and the emails. They've been on all out, you know, attack on me and the department and government. But there's some responsibility to them, some of them people, not all of them. I mean, all of them, you know, but there's people mixed in there. I know they are. That are really the reason why we got the safety issue in the beginning. So people need to follow the rules of the road. So if people were following the rules of the road in the beginning, they would not have put the cut across there.
0: Petten says he had staff on site who were concerned for their lives, which is why the cuts were made. He says a new safety plan is in place and the issue should be cleared up by today. Absolutely unreal and utterly shameful. That's how one parent is describing the government's decision earlier this month to cancel construction on the new school in Cartwright. Kristen Pardee Morris is the secretary of the existing Henry Gordon Academy School Council and has two children enrolled there. She recently did a video tour of the building on social media, showing dripping asbestos-covered pipes, broken plumbing, and what she calls inadequate facilities. Pardee Morris says while the government has called the plans for the new school too expensive, she argues that the cost would be worth it.
5: It's not just a school. It was a school, a public library, a gymnasium, and two two-bed, two-bath income-generating apartments for teachers. So it's actually four pieces of infrastructure in one. Four in one. And when we think of it like that, I'd say it's a bargain.
0: Estimated costs put the project at around $50 million when it was canceled. Minister of Infrastructure Barry Petten has said the province will replace the school in Cartwright, but it's going to take time to re-scope that project. Pardee Morris says the department is ignoring their concerns. That's your CBC News for Newfoundland and Labrador at this hour. You can find updates to these and other stories all the time at cbc.ca/NL. I'm Andrew Hawthorne. Stay tuned for an encore episode of the broadcast, originally aired Tuesday, June 23rd.
6: It's not for everyone, but there's a push to get new entrants into the inshore fishery. And it started 2 years ago, but people shouldn't lose focus on Europe's review of its seal products ban, says a local conservationist. I'm Paula Gale. Welcome to the broadcast. Well, it's certainly not in a cubicle. Fresh air, the lure of the open ocean, being your own boss, just some of the appeal of being an inshore fish harvester with your own enterprise. Of course, like any occupation, it has its share of challenges. But right now, there's not enough people choosing fishing as a career. And the FFAW is trying to change that. To talk about the fishing industry new entrance initiative, I spoke with Union President Dwan Street. Now, how much of a need is there right now for new people to enter this industry?
7: Obviously, you know, when you look at the average age of a fish harvester, it's about 54. So over the next decade or so, we're going to be looking at a significant number of retirements. And we want to make sure that those enterprises and those positions are filled by young people who understand that this is a very good industry. And to kind of negate that message that we hear far too often that the fishery is a dying industry, because if you look at the value and how much it actually means to our province, it's clear that that's not true.
6: Yeah. And, you know, you have owner operators in the inshore. You also have crew members. I mean, is there a need for both, or you know what I'm saying?
7: Absolutely. Yeah, there is. And again, it's not just one area in the province either. It's right from Labrador right on down to the South Coast.
6: Now, over the years, of course, you know, many, many children have followed in their father's footsteps, right, to enter this industry. But you know, especially since the moratorium, is that happening a lot?
7: We're starting to see a lot of folks wanting to come back home. And you're right, after the moratorium, I mean, I grew up around Bonavista, and to see the amount of families that left and just never came back, and rightfully so. I mean, it was the largest layoff in Canadian history. But now you're starting to see folks wanting to come back. And we hear from folks all the time, whether they went to the oil sands in Alberta, but wanting to bring their young families back, want a future in the fishery. And they'll call here and ask, you know, what do I have to do to get into the industry? And obviously we'll send them to the certification board, who is a partner on this project, and help them, because it is good news, of course, when you hear folks wanting to come back. But I think the onus is on us, too, to also promote it and to let folks know that there are good jobs here and they're available. And, you know, there's nothing better sometimes than being your own boss and being able to live in rural Newfoundland and raise your family there. So I think this project is going to be really, really important in doing that.
6: Yeah. And I know the fishery has evolved a lot. Maybe some people don't realize, you know, about, you know, maybe some of the educational requirements and things like that. So let's talk about that. In terms of becoming like an owner-operator, like what do you need for education?
7: You do need a number of credits through the certification board. And I think a lot of folks don't realize that some of the courses they may have taken, whether they train for other professions, actually transfer over. And I'm just thinking about like small engine repair. And we've worked over the years with a lot of folks to say, you know, you have a lot of skills that can translate. And there's even a course that's called, it's PLAR, and it's a prior learning assessments. And, you know, if you can come in and demonstrate that you know how to, say, mend a shrimp trawl, or you know how to do certain repairs, then you get credits for this, and you'll come in and do that in front of an assessor. So a lot of this, you know, folks know about it, but it's gotten lost, and new people wanting to get into the industry don't know about it. So what this project's going to allow us to do is do some marketing materials, get out into schools, get out into trade shows, and really promote the industry. And the Safety Association, the Fish Harvesting Safety Association, is another partner on this project. And what they've done over the years, I mean, they've made strides in safety and getting personal locator beacons in the hands of folks and doing online training modules that you can go on and earn credits. So it's an awesome partnership, and we're so happy to see government finally approve this, because it sat for far too long with the Liberal government and we could not get any headway. But when we sat with the Premier and with Fisheries Minister and Minister Paddock, they obviously saw the value in this, and it was a no-brainer. So we're super happy to see that they approved it.
6: Yeah, I want to hear more about that in a moment. But I mean, do you think for some people, they're maybe intimidated by some of the financial investment that could be required and things like that? You know, like boat ownership and having to like purchase a crab license, things like that?
7: Definitely. And last year we did form a Young Harvesters Committee, and that consists of representatives all over the province to sit down and to talk about some of this stuff and to identify areas where, again, they might feel intimidated, they might feel need for improvements, maybe something that worked for them. And we've had like banks come in and do talks where the Young Harvesters can sit down and say, okay, well, here's the roadblocks I've run into. And that's been important. So that committee is actually going to be overseeing this project as well. And what we want to do is get out, and we're going to be doing in-person summits over the 3 years to hear those concerns and see where we can help and, you know, how we can work with, whether it's financial institutions, whether it's the criteria at the certification board, whether it's government, to help break down those barriers. Because, you know, it is a process, and a lot of folks often have misconceptions about the process as well. And we're here to try to make that easier for you, not harder. And we do want to make sure that enterprises are staying in the hands of individual owner operators and not corporations, because, of course, that's been an issue over the last while. So what this is going to do is really sit down, see where the barriers are, and see how we can break those down and get these enterprises in their hands.
6: You just mentioned the offshore. I mean, are you also competing with them looking for crew members and such? And sometimes those incomes can be higher.
7: They can, but, you know, if you're on an offshore vessel, that's a long time away from your family. And folks want to raise their families in rural Newfoundland. I mean, I grew up in rural Newfoundland. I wouldn't trade my childhood for the world. And the difference between being gone for a week or, you know, being gone for a night or two and being able to come home and tuck your kids in, it's a big difference. And when you look at the incomes in inshore owner-operator fisheries, they're very good. And folks don't realize, you know, these enterprises are multi-species enterprises, so they're not just fishing a month or two out of the year. They tend to spread out for most of the year. So I think getting a lot of those misconceptions out there and correcting them is going to be really important too, just because a lot of folks, again, think the fishery is a seasonal 1 to 2 month industry, it's low income, and it's going to be a struggle, but it's not. And we really haven't done a good job promoting it.
6: Now, in Nova Scotia, they have this coast-to-classroom program. Like, it's right in their public K-12 system. Have you had discussions about those kinds of things?
7: We have, and we've actually had some schools reach out who want us to come in and do some work like that. And BC actually has a Young Harvesters Network, too, and we've had some folks from that group come down to our conventions and come down to our meetings to talk to us about it. And that's kind of what we started to build on when we started developing the proposal for this project. So, you know, it's, I think countrywide folks are starting to see that young people want good jobs and want to stay in their coastal communities. And initiatives like this, that's how we get that done.
6: Now, Dwan, with this northern cod fishery really coming back, do you think that's also going to help entice people maybe back into this industry or maybe wanting to choose this industry?
7: Absolutely. I mean, it's a resource that's rebounding. Like we said earlier, unfortunately, the collapse was the largest layoff in Canadian history, and it was a mass exodus of young folks and young families from this province. But we're certainly hoping that the resurgence of it is going to help bring those folks back.
6: That was FFAW President Dwan Street.

0: I'm Paula Gale. This is the broadcast. In 2024, the European Commission launched a fitness check on its long-standing ban on seal products. Public consultation is part of this review to see if the 2009 ban is working the way it was intended. Well, Shane Mahoney has been paying close attention. He's a local scientist who founded Conservation Visions, a global wildlife initiative. The broadcast, Todd O'Brien first asked Mahoney about the status of this fitness check.
1: Well, like a lot of other things, to be fair to the European process,

0: have a report available for review by this point in time. There's a fitness check report. There's also what's called a commission staff working document that's supposed to be released in an executive summary. And the latest that we understand now from discussions and through contacts with our colleagues in Europe, with FACE, the Federation of Hunting Organizations and conservation efforts there, is that the fitness check report will probably not be available until sometime the end of this year or very early in 2027. So there is still a process ongoing, which I suppose is the important thing, Todd, to remember. There still is a process ongoing for those who wish to try to find a way into it to make comments with respect to this issue.
1: We kind of know what the Canadian Newfoundland position is, but in terms of Europeans being involved in this fitness check, are Europeans bringing issues to this process?
0: Yes, they are. And I think that's a really important question because it clarifies the rationale for the fitness check in its first instance. It's very important to point out that the European Commission is not undertaking this fitness check because they want to open up the broad spectrum of discussion on, you know, whether this was a good thing, you know, to bring into place in 2009 and to reinforce in 2015. They're not looking at this from the idea, well, let's crack open, you know, this bottle and let the genie out. And let's now see what new kind of approach we can take to this sort of at a global level or certainly at a transcontinental level, trans-North Atlantic level. Really what has been driving this are internal tensions within the EU. And I think this is important. There are a number of states in the EU, particularly the Baltic states, Latvia, Lithuania, Estonia, for example, and other countries that border on the Baltic Sea, such as Sweden and Finland, for example, that have been bringing forward their concerns on behalf of the coastal communities of those nations and on behalf of the fishermen in those nations where greatly expanding gray seal populations, which are also expanding, of course, on this side of the Atlantic, have been engaged in increasing numbers of incidents of what we generally call human-wildlife conflict. In this particular case, it means depredation on the same fish stocks that are being pursued by, you know, small coastal fisher communities, as well as the destruction of gear that are being used by these local fishermen and their families and communities, you know, to capture the wild fish that they rely on commercially. And also, of course, the problem of the seal worm, which makes treatment and, you know, processing of the fish a more expensive and time-consuming business as well. So these concerns, in and of themselves, have been brought forward by European MPs to the Commission and other governing bodies in the EU, and say, look, we have growing problems of our own. Now, they don't necessarily say, well, these are problems that may quite well be very similar to the problems of maritime nations or maritime provinces in Canada or Quebec or whatever. But they are, in fact, very similar to many of the issues that have been raised locally, if you will, here in Canada, in eastern Canada, and raised also to some extent by the Inuit peoples. Furthermore, of course, what has happened over time as these conflicts have developed within the European context, I stress, there have been various allowances made where the various countries that have been affected or have brought forward effective arguments to say their fisheries or their livelihoods are being imperiled or diminished somehow by these expanding seal numbers, they have been given permission to manage the problem seed.

0: seals, in quotation marks. In other words, the particular seals that are causing problems can be identified and they can be killed. But this creates a policy paradox, right? On the one hand, you have a European Union that has essentially said you cannot commercially harvest seals. But now you can, and remember, this was originally an animal welfare argument. You can now kill some seals if you can go to great lengths to identify and prove that they are actually the culprits involved in these various problems. You can kill them, but you can't do anything with them. Now, presumably, you could consume them, but there is no, if you understand me, there is no market. There is no way to incentivize an ongoing management regime by encouraging people to harvest seals in a management-oriented way to reduce these problems. Because once they kill the seal, the animal has, in a sense, been killed for something, but it can be used for nothing. Mm. And so, I mean, clearly this is not a logical space to be in the scientific policy management sphere for the custodianship of biodiversity and human communities.
1: Well, it doesn't sound very hopeful, to be quite honest. Like I said, I mean, ultimately, it's European sensibilities or passion, belief in cruelty to animals or, you know, whatever it is, preventing these the seal products from entering the market. But that still seems to be the overriding sentiment, isn't it?
0: It is the overriding sentiment. And, of course, this is what makes the challenge. You know, it's a very high bar, and we can't doubt that it would be very difficult. You know, no one is expecting to overturn the ban as a result of this fitness check. But again, there is also the issue of the Inuit communities, which were supposed, as you know, under the original ban, to have been given exemptions under this ban. But of course, this required of the of Greenland and Nunavut, et cetera, and the Northwest Territories, et cetera, it required of them as the recognized bodies that were given exemptions to pay for certifications and to pay for the required sort of electronic systems and employees, you know, that would oversee the process of making sure that these were legitimately harvested animals that could then legitimately enter the European Union for sale. And it is very clear from the Inuit themselves, this is not me speaking, this is very easy to confirm with representatives of the Inuit Circumpolar Council and other groups, that of course these exemptions failed to protect their commercial interests and their cultural interests, because just as a rising tide will lift all boats, a falling tide will lower them all. And the absence of the big market and the absence of all of that opportunity, of course, made it extremely difficult for these much smaller entities to find a way to actually market their products. And the end result has been that there has been really well-documented economic hardship for the Inuit communities as a result of that, that not only pertained to seal hunting, but meant that because of the loss of income from seal hunting, the opportunities for them to acquire the materiel and supplies, the snow machines, the rifles, the ammunition, et cetera, that they required for other aspects of their hunting culture was also diminished. And this then had a downstream effect of having, you know, much greater amounts of non-country foods, non-natural foods, if you will, non-wild foods, actually entering the dietary regimes in Inuit communities. And we all know what some of the detrimental outcomes of that has been. So, you know, these ideas, while it may be true that you might look at this somewhat pessimistically, nevertheless, we have two or three major issues here. Number one is that indigenous communities, which the European community is said to be very sensitive to, are not benefiting from any of the exemptions that the Europeans tried to put in place now so long ago and are suffering as a result of it. And number two, many or numerous at least European countries themselves and their local communities and their local fisheries are experiencing and speaking about exactly the same kinds of conflicts that we on this side of the Atlantic have also been talking about and are also facing. So it seems to me that as a citizen of the world, or as a citizen of cultures that are impacted by these things, that we individually and our governments, and I don't know what the provincial government has or has not been saying about this, but I just have not heard very much from them. Maybe they have been saying things behind the scenes or doing things with the federal government behind the scenes. I don't know. But what it seems to me as a Newfoundlander and somebody deeply concerned about our culture and deeply concerned about how this all happened, that if we have so much as, you know, a peak of daylight, if the door opens just a crack, then we ought to be standing there ready to push it open just as wide as we can to make our case again to prove that the European decision was not a good decision for sustainability. It was not a good decision for fisheries. It was not a good decision for local communities. And it was not a good decision for the Inuit peoples of Canada or of Greenland.
1: Okay. We could end it there, but I'll say, Shane, do you have any final thoughts?
0: No, I think I have expressed them. My okay. final thoughts is that I'm glad that we're having the discussion, Todd. I'm glad that the broadcast is trying to keep this alive. And I would just encourage anyone in Newfoundland who has, and Labrador, who has a passion for this, a feeling for this, or a feeling for this place and its local communities, to try to find out more about this. And even if it's just to call the broadcast and express their support that something more needs to be done, or contact their local politician or their member and say, what are we doing as a Newfoundland and Labrador government with respect to this?
1: Okay, Shane Mahoney, thank you so much for your time today.
0: Thank you very much. I appreciate your interest.
2: That was Shane Mahoney. He's a scientist and wildlife expert who founded Conservation Visions, a global wildlife initiative. If you want to get in touch with us here at the broadcast, call the Fish Line, 709-576-5287 or 1-800-561-FISH. To say goodbye now, this is some instrumental from Wayne Muggeridge. This is the Fairyland Sealer. I'm Polly Gale. I'll see you soon.

0: From CBC News, the World This Hour, I'm Mike Miles. The federal government has designated its first three projects of national interest. The 800-kilometer Mackenzie Valley Highway in the Northwest Territories, the Grays Bay Road and Port Project in Nunavut, and a spent nuclear fuel facility in northwestern Ontario. Tim Hodgson is the National Resources Minister.
1: We're at a pivotal moment. We're facing a global energy crisis. We're facing attacks on our sovereignty, a changing global economic reality, a difficult security environment, and major climate change. We're going to need to build big things again, both quickly and responsibly, in partnership with Indigenous peoples.
0: The Build Canada Act means shorter timelines for a designated project to get approved, cutting 5 years down to two before shovels can go into the ground. World Cup fans who bought tickets to attend games through the resale site StubHub may have buyer's remorse. It's canceled thousands of tickets at the last minute, leaving fans heartbroken and demanding refunds. It's prompting calls for stricter regulations. Dave Seglins reports.
2: Mark Gallagher of Vancouver paid $11,000 for a pair of prime World Cup tickets, a dream to watch Canada play Qatar in Vancouver. But his tickets never arrived and may have never existed. Randy Nichols, a music industry manager and ticketing specialist, says StubHub is renowned for failing to deliver.
3: We need to ban speculative ticketing for one. Selling something that you don't have should absolutely be illegal. These marketplaces should be regulated in many ways.
2: StubHub blames FIFA and the World Cup ticketing system for its problems, but the company declined to elaborate other than to say it will investigate Mark Gallagher's $11,000 case and will honor its so-called Fan Protect Money Back Guarantee. Now, FIFA, for its part, referred all questions back to StubHub. Dave Seglin, CBC News, Toronto.
0: That welcome for Ismaël Koné from Team Canada after his surgery, his leg broken during last week's game. Fans at this afternoon's match will also get to honor the injured midfielder. A win or draw in today's match against Switzerland keeps Canada atop their group and gives the team home field advantage in the knockout round. Today's match begins 3 p.m. Eastern, noon local in Vancouver. Parts of Europe are in the middle of another day of unprecedented heat. France's weather agency reported this past hour, Paris has reached its highest ever June temperature, 40.9 degrees. The extreme heat in that country is being blamed for more than 40 deaths. And a rare red heat warning is in effect issued for sections of England and Wales, with a heat dome trapping the hot air over the continent. Anna Cunningham reports from London.
4: Yeah, quite intense. Just trying to keep the house cool.
5: The UK is not familiar with such extreme heat. Only an estimated 5% of households have AC units.
6: It's hot. My hotel did have air conditioning, but this was definitely very unexpected.
7: Just got to get on with it, really, haven't we?
5: The British electrical grid operator has called for more power to be generated as temperatures soar and pressure grows between supply and demand. London's mayor has issued a high air pollution alert, and the British Army has cancelled ceremonial duties in London and Windsor, including the changing of the guard at Buckingham Palace, it says, to protect the well-being of its soldiers and horses. Elsewhere in northern France, some 68,000 households are without power. People are being told to work from home. The Eiffel Tower and the Louvre are closing early for visitors. Italy, Spain, Belgium and Germany are also taking extra measures as this heat wave is expected to extend into Eastern Europe in the coming days. Anna Cunningham, CBC News, London.
0: And that is The World This Hour. For CBC News, I'm Mike Miles.

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1: Hey there, I'm Matea Roach. Welcome to Bookends. Today on the show, it isn't easy being a dad. It might be hard to put the experience into words, but a new poetry collection does just that. And later on, we're revisiting Eleanor Wachtel's conversation with the late graphic novelist and filmmaker Marjane Satrapi. When it comes to books, Jordan Abel doesn't just write, he creates. You could say he's like a literary DJ, looping, cutting, and fading his own words, other people's words, artwork, documents, and more to create these remixes that will give you some kind of fresh perspective on language, art, and representation of Indigenous peoples past and present. Jordan Abel's newest release is a collection of poetry called Dad Era. It touches on themes similar to his previous five books, but as the title suggests, it's going in a bit of a new direction. Jordan Abel is a Nisga'a writer who's won both the Griffin Poetry Prize and the Governor General's Award for Fiction, and I'm so pleased to have Jordan joining me today from our studio in Edmonton. Jordan, welcome to the show.
2: Hey, thank you for having me.
1: So at first glance, I would say Dad Era looks a bit autobiographical. It's addressed to your daughter, but there are a number of different ways one could read this book. Can you describe this book for readers?
2: Sure. This is a book that asks the question, you know, how do we begin to talk about Indigenous parenting? What does Indigenous knowledge look like? And also, you know, what does it mean to focus on Indigenous joy in particular when talking about fatherhood? And it's a work that, as you say, is addressed to my daughter. It's a collection of poetry that I think is really quite funny and maybe even charming at times.
1: Yeah, you mention on page 64, there's this line that says, "Did you know I wrote five books before this one and not one of them contained a single laugh?" Why have this kind of funny twist in a book of poems about fatherhood?
2: Yeah, well, you know, so maybe I'll start by saying it's true. My previous five books contain exactly zero laughs, and I think that's a problem. it's a problem for me because I think I'm a really joyful, you know, and humorous person, and I really, you know, like my previous books, and I think they're great, and also, you know, I don't think they entirely capture who it is that I am as a person. And so I was really interested in trying to move towards writing that I felt would really accurately represent who I am. And also, you know, one of my previous books was a memoir called Nishka that's about the afterlives of residential schools. And you know, it's a really serious book, and it's hard to make that subject funny.
1: I want to ask actually about the relationship between Dad Era and some of those previous works that you're referencing.
2: Sure.
1: Because in the acknowledgments, you say that the idea for Dad Era grew out of your fourth book, Nishka. How did that happen?
2: Yeah, so Nishka, you know, as I mentioned, you know, is this book about the afterlives of residential schools, and it's about my relationship with the historical violence that ripples outwards from residential schools. And in particular, it's about my grandparents on my dad's side, and it's about my dad and my mom, and about how intergenerational trauma moves from one generation to another. And when I was writing that book, one of the themes, or, you know, one of the through lines in Nishka is about my dad's work as an artist. It's about the art that he created, and also it's about how I engage with that art and create new art out of my dad's art. And so that particular thread is one that continues forward into Dad Era. And Dad Era is kind of a sequel in some ways to Nishka. You know, of course, you don't have to read Nishka to understand Dad Era or anything, but it does pick up on that particular thread. So in this new work, I'm working with my dad's art again, rethinking it, revisioning it, reimagining it, spending time with the shapes and contours of his work. You know, I had started, you know, some of this work in Nishka, but, you know, had felt it was unfinished.
1: And when you say spending time with your father's art, we see actually that art in the book. We see traditional art. We see some photos as well. And then we see, like, around these images, sometimes lines of poetry kind of weaving their way around the border of the image. I found myself tilting the book or tilting my head reading. What story did you want to tell with images there?
2: So the pieces that you're talking about in Dad Era, in the way I can describe them is that, at least as they begin, there's these shapes of my dad's art, and then there's some photographic elements, and then there's some kind of textual elements, and there's these tiny kind of strings of text that run alongside and in relation to my dad's art. And I was really interested in creating this this layer of text that runs through the book that the reader will encounter as an image first. And then, you know, if they're going to, you know, zoom in or if they're going to look closer, they can, you know, see there's this kind of ribbon of text that runs through each image, like a through line there that moves throughout the entire book. And it's kind of like a sub poem or, you know, a poem that's maybe under the surface of the other poem.
1: This is a book, obviously, so much about fatherhood.
2: Yes.
1: Why write about that right now?
2: Well, the answer for me is just very personal. Five years ago, well, I guess almost 6 years ago now, I welcomed my daughter Phoenix into the world. And, you know, that was actually a life-changing experience for me. My life actually changed. And, you know, I think part of my life is my writing life. And, you know, when I went to think about my own writing, and in particular, when I went to think about Nishka and my writing about intergenerational trauma, my writing about indigeneity, my writing about the afterlives of residential schools, I really, you know, started to think like, oh, wow, like my thinking on this has changed a bit. You know, I still feel all of the things that I did before, but also now I'm in this position where I have to explain indigeneity. I have to explain like, you know, urban indigeneity, maybe in particular, to my daughter at some point. And that really kind of made me think about how to do that. And that, you know, that thinking also led me to think all of these other things about what it means to be human, you know, what it means to exist in this world, you know, in a kind of general sense. And so, you know, all of these things, I think there were all reasons why I decided to write about my experience of fatherhood.
1: Mm. Jordan, we've mentioned your father's art is present in this book.
2: Yeah.
1: And you write about him, but you write about him mostly discussing his absence in your life, the sort of lack, I guess, of fatherly guidance. There's a phrase, he taught you nothing at all. What perspective, I guess, did you have, or what vision of fatherhood did you have through him? And how did that change when you became a father yourself?
2: I mean, I felt just this like enormous kind of like gaping hole within me throughout like most of my life where like, you know, fatherhood should be, or, you know, where I imagined my dad to be. And I think, you know, for a really long time, I just kind of felt like I would, you know, maybe never be a parent. And also that, you know, I just didn't understand what fatherhood was because I had no example of it. And, you know, part of the life-changing thing of, you know, having my kid was, you know, was getting this kind of new perspective, you know, which is that even without that example, you know, I feel like I, you know, maybe not intuitively understand what it means to, you know, exist as a parent, but I think I've got some ideas, you know, I've got some ideas of what it might look like, some ideas of what I want it to look like. And, you know, I think I really, you know, feel this, maybe enormous responsibility to try my best and to exist in her life and to, yeah, you know, be a positive part of her life. And, you know, and that really kind of led me to rethinking, you know, I guess what the popular kinds of understandings of fatherhood might look like. And, you know, for sure, you know, I think my vision of what fatherhood looks like is very different than the kind of stuff that is available as inspiration on the internet, for example.
1: tell me more about that. Like, sure. What is the sort of like inspo that you do not want to follow along with? And what is your, what is Jordan Abel's vision of the modern urban indigenous fatherhood?
2: So one of the very early starting points for this book was me. So I bought a bunch of books on parenthood and that I didn't bother to read because they were terrible. And then I also just started looking up like ideas or quotes or you know, advice on fatherhood on the internet. And I found all of just this really kind of toxic and like sentimental crap that was like floating around out there. And actually, like, you know, we were talking about the text that runs through the images in this book. And on the very first image pages, it's that text that exists there. So there's like a bunch of like these quotes about fatherhood that are really not so great and, you know, really are very narrow in their understandings of what fatherhood can be. And, you know, just looking at these pages, you know, I think that that my vision of fatherhood, you know, is one that's a vision of, I guess, radical kinds of openness and inclusivity and queerness and, you know, gender neutrality. And also, I think, you know, it really positions presence as, you know, maybe the most important part, you know, presence and also honesty and love and joy and all of these things that I think are really important, but I don't know if that's always something that gets circulated, you know, when we talk about fatherhood.
1: Jordan, would you actually be able to read a little bit from Dad Era, the last segment on page 15?
2: Sure. Yeah, I can absolutely do that. You are a cyclone. I am a human being and I have made more mistakes than I can count. If you remember one lesson from your childhood, I hope it's that snow leopards eat meat and you are made out of meat. I know it's a cliche, but you really are supposed to love yourself. Did you know that while we were driving home one night, you said to your mom, I was nothing and then you gave me a name and now I'm something? You are brilliant and shining and the most annoying kid at the indoor playground. Did you know that you can be a contestant on MasterChef Junior if you want? A dad is vapor. A dad is a person that gives all of himself to himself. You and your tiny fists shape and reshape me every day. I once tried to figure out what Indigenous knowledge transmission was supposed to look like by reshaping my dad's art, but it turns out all I had to do was teach you how to make dinosaurs out of Play-Doh.
1: Thank you for reading that from the new poetry collection, Dad Era. Could you tell me a bit about that specific moment of the making dinosaurs out of Play-Doh and having this realization of you've been clearly grappling with this like really weighty question and found maybe an answer that was simpler than you thought, it sounds like.
2: Yeah, I think that's a really, yeah, that's a great summary. So, you know, I was grappling with this, you know, this question of, you know, what is Indigenous knowledge transmission? And, you know, that question for me is really deeply informed by the kind of art that my dad does. And so, you know, I think in another dimension, you know, another timeline or something, you know, I would have grown up with my dad and he would have taught me how to make traditional Niska art in the same way that he learned. And that, you know, wasn't the case. Like, I didn't grow up with him and I didn't learn any of that from him. And so I was kind of forced to learn those shapes of my dad's art just through photos of his art, you know, which is like a really, you know, not a great way to learn how to make art, but also like that was the way that I had access to. And so I was grappling with this, you know, kind of really big question about like, how do we transmit Indigenous knowledge? What does Indigenous knowledge look like? And also, you know, maybe like another question here is like, how do we enact Indigenous resurgence, which is like return to, you know, Indigenous knowledges and traditions and life ways and all of this stuff. And so I was sitting with my daughter just, you know, making Play-Doh, you know, building shapes and whatnot. And, you know, she would ask like, oh, how do you make this? Or how do you make that? Or can we make, you know, something, you know, out of this Play-Doh? And then I just had this like realization that like in like teaching her how to do something, you know, how to make a dinosaur shape out of Play-Doh, you know, that is also Indigenous knowledge transmission because, you know, it's coming from me and it's going to her. And it's this like embedded and also embodied kind of like knowledge that I guess I have in my hands and fingertips and all this stuff. And, you know, I think that counts as Indigenous knowledge. Like that's part of, you know, the argument I think that this book makes is that, you know, Indigenous knowledge is actually this like bigger, more expansive category than I think we've thought previously. And, you know, it's more open-ended, yeah. I guess is what I'm saying.
1: That's interesting. And it for me brings to mind the question of like, I think all of us can probably identify things that we get from our parents, like forms of knowledge that are maybe, you know, maybe foolish. I don't know. The immediate thing I started thinking about is like trying to smell the air to see if it's going to rain or not, which is like,
2: oh, I love that. Yeah.
1: Something my mom told me to do when I was young. and now I always do. And it mostly works. No, there's all kinds of like knowledge transmission, I think, that go from parent to child. And it is expansive. Like, I think it can be limiting perhaps to say like, oh, it's only like X, Y, Z traditions. Like that's totally knowledge transmission.
2: Totally.
1: You lit up, honestly, I think telling that story, it sounds like this was like a real, I don't know, those moments that people that are parents talk about where it's like a moment of just kind of clarity or just pure like, wow, I can't believe this is my child and I get to have this experience. Just joy. And joy is something that you mentioned a number of times in this book.
2: Yes.
1: Kind of a contrast to your other work. Why was it so important to you to have this idea recur in the poems?
2: I mean, there's a few different reasons. You know, one is that I've been thinking a lot about some other Indigenous writers and thinkers who position joy as a, well, they position it in a few different ways, but they, you know, Billy Ray Belcourt, for example, you know, in his book, A History of My Brief Body, he writes that joy is an ethics of resistance. And that's actually one of the last lines in the book is like a quote from him. But he says that joy is important, or Indigenous joy in particular, because it resists the settler colonial consumption of Indigenous narrative, and that it is this kind of mode of, or maybe even output, a kind of a creative output from Indigenous writers and thinkers that circulates, you know, in a way that can't be capitalized on in the same way that, you know, Indigenous narratives about grief or tragedy kind of get capitalized on. And maybe, you know, this can be connected to you know, our current state of the world, which is not so great. But also it doesn't exclusively have to attend to that. Like, we don't need to just celebrate joy or center joy because the world sucks. But also the world sucks. So, you know, we should do that sometimes too.
1: I mean, this is a very like personal collection of poems, obviously. There is a lot of kind of levity in it. There's also some stuff in it that's very difficult, I guess, or could be construed as like difficult. You know, you talk quite honestly about the anxieties of being a parent of a young child for the first time and that kind of growing pains. You speak about sexuality in this book. You talk about past substance use, and the whole thing is addressed to your daughter. I guess I'm interested in the framing there of like kind of laying it all out of like, this is a letter to my daughter and here's all of my joys and all of my sorrows.
2: Yeah, but, you know, I really do think that, you know, part of my responsibility as a parent is to try to tell her who I am, you know, in all of my complexity, you know. And I think there's probably lots of complicated feelings, you know, from parents, you know, who, you know, have no doubt lived like full human lives that are full of, you know, maybe difficult things sometimes. And yeah, my feeling is not to hide those things, not to hide the parts of me that, you know, maybe are more difficult or, you know, are less joyful or, you know, or whatever, but instead to try to communicate those things, you know, with a kind of openness and transparency, you know, in order to maybe try to highlight, you know, just how, you know, how difficult like human lives are sometimes, you know, or to try to show at an early age, you know, what a life can sometimes look like, you know, and like our lives are full of all kinds of things that are kind of incongruous, you know, with maybe who we are now, but that doesn't make them, you know, not a meaningful part of your existence or your experience.
1: Is that sort of distinct, I guess, from the way that those sorts of difficult subjects would have been addressed or perhaps not addressed with you when you were a kid growing up?
2: You know, from my dad, like he didn't tell me anything because he wasn't there. So I didn't get to learn any of this stuff. And, you know, I think, you know, with my mom, it was different, you know, but also I think there is lots of stuff that, she didn't want to tell me. And, you know, I feel differently about it. You know, I feel I want to be much more open and I want to talk about these things with her when she's ready. And also, like, Phoenix has heard the entirety of this book and she has yet to ask, like, any follow-up questions about, like, the harder things. But she, you know, she does object to some of the lines that are in the book. She really... Like that part of the book that I read to you, was it on page 14 and 15?
1: 14, 15, yeah.
2: Yeah. So I read the line, "You're brilliant and shining and the most annoying kid at the indoor playground." And she was so crushed when she heard that line. She was like, "Oh, daddy thinks I'm annoying." And I absolutely do. Yeah. Sometimes.
1: That's so funny because, yeah, I was going to ask, like, what does she think of the fact that there is this book out in the world that's addressed to her, but there you beat me to it. How has it been watching her as, because you said she's going to be six soon?
2: Yes, that's right.
1: Yeah. That's a big kind of age of like, I'm a person that can express an opinion now.
2: Yeah.
1: Complex sentences, complex ideas. Totally. What's that been like to see her personality develop?
2: Oh, well, it's, you know, it's really incredible. And, you know, she's learning new stuff every day. And you know, right now she really loves this book and thinks it's super cool. And when I did the launch in Edmonton last week or the week before at Magpie Books, she was there and she read a poem to begin the reading. And then afterwards, when I was signing books, she also signed a bunch of books, which I thought was wonderful and hilarious. And she drew these like beautiful little pictures on the dedication page. So, you know, I'm really grateful to be able to include her in this process. And, you know, she loves the spotlight and attention. So who am I to deprive her of that?

0: You're listening to my conversation with Jordan Abel about his new poetry collection, Dad Era. I'm Matea Roach, and this is Bookends. We'll be right back after the news.
1: This is your Environment Canada weather update. I'm Sarah Blackmore. Tonight, rain continues across the island, at times heavy in some areas. Gander and Bonavista North could see 30 to 40 millimeters of rain overnight, and southeasterly winds could be gusting up to 70 kilometers an hour along some parts of the coast. In Labrador tonight, it's clear for the most part. With some low temperatures, though, there is a risk of frost in some places, like in western Labrador, where it will drop down to 4 degrees tonight. And also in Cartwright and Black Tickle, it could get down to 3 degrees. The southeastern coast of Labrador will likely see showers and drizzle. Again, that's from the system that's affecting the island. In areas of Labrador where there's no risk of frost, the temperatures are still kind of low overnight. 6 degrees for coastal Labrador. Low temperatures overnight on the island range from about 4 degrees on the northern peninsula to about 10 degrees in Kenegra. And the areas of Labrador that aren't at a risk of frost still have sort of low temperatures overnight. Like in Nain, as well as Upper Lake Melville and Eagle River, the low temperature is probably around 6 degrees this evening. And tomorrow, all that rain on the island should clear off by tomorrow afternoon for most places. And in Labrador tomorrow, it's mostly sunny or a mix of sun and cloud, except drizzle along the straits, which should clear off later in the day as well as that system moves off. That's your Environment Canada weather update. I'm Sarah Blackmore.
0: Hi, welcome back to Bookends. I'm Matea Roach. Let's get back to my conversation with Jordan Abel. The book is addressed to Phoenix. You've dedicated it to her. You've also dedicated the book to her mother, Chelsea.
2: Yeah.
0: Why did you want to share such a personal collection with the world at this moment?
2: The book is addressed to Phoenix, and I wanted her to be the first reader. But I do think it's also for everyone, because I really do think that people misunderstand like urban indigeneity, but also, you know, indigenous parenting. You know, I think there's lots of other kinds of, you know, writing about indigeneity or images or ideas about indigenous fatherhood that I think, you know, didn't truly fit my experience. And so, you know, my impulse was to say that, well, I have this particular experience and it's only mine. Like, I'm not speaking for like all fathers or anything, you know, or all indigenous fathers, but I did have this particular experience. And so, you know, I do kind of feel like it's my responsibility a bit to, you know, share my story in case there are others that have similar experiences, or if there's others that this book might help in some way, or, you know, might lift someone up, or, you know, illuminate something. And that my sense of it is that there are people out there, you know, who will benefit from this this writing in some way. And I don't know if it's like 4 people or 400 or 4,000 or whatever, but, you know, if it's, you know, more than one, then I think it's good work to put out into the world.
0: Yeah. I mean, I certainly enjoyed reading the collection. I think there's a lot to dig into in this book, whether you read simply the poem or the sub-poem, whether you're getting out your magnifying glass, looking at the images in that deeper way. Jordan, thanks so much for taking the time today.
2: Thank you for the beautiful questions. It's really been a pleasure.
0: Jordan Abel's new book is called Dad Era. He joined me from our studio in Edmonton. I'm Matea Roach, and you're listening to Bookends on CBC Radio. When Marjane Satrapi died earlier this month, we lost an acclaimed graphic novelist and filmmaker and a voice that explored the Iranian experience in a wholly unique way. In her graphic memoirs, Persepolis and Persepolis II, Marjane put her experience of coming of age during Iran's Islamic Revolution to the page in striking black and white ink. The books became an international sensation, and the film adaptation was nominated for an Academy Award. I first read Persepolis in French when it was assigned to me in high school, and I was actually blown away both by the story and the way in which it was presented. It was amazing to get to read something that was assigned as a second language text that I actually was interested in, and it was one of the first serious graphic novels I ever read, which sparked a love affair with graphic novels that has lasted to this day. Marjane Satrapi followed up Persepolis with several more books and screen adaptations. One of them is her 2004 graphic novel, Chicken with Plums. It's a love story inspired by the life and death of her great uncle, a famous musician from the 1950s who died of a broken heart. Marjane spoke to Eleanor Wachtel in 2011 when Chicken with Plums was made into a live-action movie and screened at the Toronto International Film Festival. Here's part of that conversation.
3: Your new film is about someone dying of despair, but the image of the title, Chicken with Plums, it evokes the pleasures of eating and cooking. Why did you choose that?
4: Listen, I think, I really deeply think that people, they die when there is no more pleasure in life. I mean, a life without pleasure doesn't worth being lived. It is really about the notion of pleasure, and you're right to underline it. So, you know, this man, when he loses all the pleasure of life, you know, he even doesn't enjoy smoking, nothing. But the last pleasure that you lose is eating, because you cannot live if you don't eat. And so his favorite dish is chicken with plum. And not only is his favorite food, but also that is the relationship that he has with his wife is through food. That is the only relationship
3: they
4: have.
3: Positive.
4: Exactly. And so when he loses even that, then that is the end of it. So
3: now, he is your mother's uncle, who was the inspiration for Chicken with Plums. What do you know about him?
4: Well, you know, I went actually to see my own uncle in Germany, who is also a musician, not a professional one, but he plays music. And he was showing me a family album that he had. And so I was watching this photo and say, yeah, here is our uncle. And, you know, he was a musician and he died because he was very sad, but nothing more than that. But this man was extremely handsome, extremely attractive. So I think I first fell in love with the picture. And then it was, you know, I was just trying to guess, you know, what could he die of? And then I also wanted to make a description of who an artist was, because an artist, you know, is a very, you know, like sentimental being. But at the same time, you should be quite narcissistic to be able to become an artist. Imagine, you know, I do something like a book or a film. Not only people, they have to pay to buy it or go and watch it, but then they have to applaud me, then they have to love me. I mean, if you're not narcissistic, you don't do such things. So, you know, and that was also to talk about what was the artist. I would just wanted to talk about death. But the whole idea was that we know somebody is dying and he's dead. And now let's start the story of his life.
3: Well, you raised a lot of issues that I wanted to follow up on. But first, what was it about his story that interested you?
4: That he died of sadness. And then I thought about all the story that I heard as a child, you know, all the story that you grow up with, dying for love, you know, all these things.
3: It's very romantic.
4: Yes, but we need romance. I think we need romance. I think we need to believe that we can die of love and not put any cynicism or irony in it. I think what is probably missing, you know, I mean, people, they have told me, is it not a political movie? But, you know, the big changes are not always made by politics. You know, one of the best times, for example, in the history of human being is Renaissance. And Renaissance is not a political change. It's that suddenly people started believing in poetry and sculpture and literature and art. And it made them better people. Maybe we need some imagination. Maybe we need some belief. And I love the idea in 2011 to be able to make a movie in which a man dies because of a love of a woman. I think it's important. And it's romantic because I'm very romantic. I mean, I don't look like it, but I am.
3: I read that you found it freeing to write Chicken with Plums. Why?
4: Because for one time I was telling the story of a man. And as soon as I create any female character, people, they think that I'm behind this female character. It's me. But when you write about a man, people, they don't make this connection. So for me, I felt extremely free to write everything. You know, like in this book and also in the movie, it is like that. This man does not like his children. And today is a very taboo subject. All of us will love our children, which is not true, because if all the children, they were loved by their parents, all the children would be happy children, and then they would become happy adults. And the reality of the thing is not that. And so, you know, there's some certain taboo subject like that, that, you know, I just wanted to write about. But, you know, it's something very bizarre, you know, because, like, you know, people all the time talk about, you know, like female literature, male literature, this kind of stuff. I really don't believe in it, because, like, for me, one of the best women that has been ever described is Madame Bovary. And it's described by Flaubert, who not only he's a man, but he didn't have so much relationship with women. And when you have Anaïs Nin, for example, who writes, you know, like her, or her sexual experiences, you know, that, you know, every time she comes, all the men, they love her and everything works out and she never smells and, you know, nothing bad happens. You know, this woman is not me. So I never recognize myself in what Anaïs Nin described. And many times when I read Madame Bovary, because it's a book that I read over and over, even in her pathetic side, it reminds me of myself. So I was very happy to be able to make a story about men. And then my male friends, they were like, you know, when we were reading this book, we never thought that was a woman writing about a man. So because I was not judging him, I was just describing a human being and putting myself in his place. So it gave me a lot of freedom because of that. I didn't need to hide.
3: It's interesting you talk about hiding, because, of course, with your first movie, Persepolis, and based on your own books, I mean, you were the main character. It was about your own childhood in Iran and abroad. And how would you compare creating this film with this different kind of subject matter, the experience for you of creating this film?
4: It was much easier, to tell you the truth, because, you know, Persepolis, for me, the book was really something that I had to use myself to describe what was around me, because if I didn't do that, if I don't put it, you know, in my personal name, I would situate myself as a politician or a historian or a sociologist, and I'm none of that. I'm just a person who is born in a certain place in a certain time, but at the same time, the, you know, the affective charge, the emotional, you know, way of that was extremely much for me, because these people, they really did exist. My grandmother looked like my grandmother, my parents, my uncle, all of these people. So it was, you know, you leave something and then you make a book and you relieve it. I mean, for me, it was very difficult, you know, to have the distance. And it was really tough making it emotionally for me. And it was very tough actually to carry it and make promotion and, you know, travel with it, because, you know, I just had to remember many things that are not so easy to remember. It's not that I don't want to forget them, but not being a masochist, I don't like, you know, to all the time remember the bad stuff, you know, and stab myself. It's really not the goal of my life. This story in somehow, of course, it's always difficult to make a film, but at least that was not this emotional weight on my shoulder. I could write about something that I really love, that is love itself. I could really create a world, you know, and celebrate beauty because of the love of the beauty. I could really make art for art. And that was a big relief for me, because, you know, today, you know, I have gone very close to politics at one point. And it disgusted me from life, because I heard these people, you know, yes, we want to make this change and that. And I was like, wow, they speak so beautiful and they really want to make change. And then the second time I believed less and less. So if you make politics, either you have to make compromises that I cannot do, or you have to become cynical. And, you know, there is two things that is left for me, is the fact that living whatever I have seen, etc., I have still remained genuine. I believe in a lot of things and my dignity. And if I lose that, then that is nothing left for me. And after that, I don't want to live anymore. So I have to believe in something. So my political statement had become, you know, I love the beauty. And I think it's much more important, really, even in the situation of today, like about a country like Iran that everybody has so much prejudices about. It's so much more important to say, do you know, in this country in 1958, a man died because of a love of a woman. And I think that was all the slogans in the world.
3: Marjan Satrapi, your new film quotes Omar Khayyam, the 11th century Persian poet, who said, "My two ears have never heard anyone say why I was brought here and why I will be taken away." How do those lines inspire you?
4: For me, Omar Khayyam is my master. If I have a master, you know, that I want to follow, is him. Not only his poetry, especially in Persian, they are so beautiful, you know, because it's this, it's just four lines and, you know, they sound so beautiful. But also what he says, you know, we don't know where we come from. We don't know where we are going. We are just as big, you know, as a dust. Our life is just as important.

0: like this, just the moments of life.
1: But is it something that you think about why you were brought here? Why?
0: Oh, completely.
1: Were you taken away? What?
0: Oh, yes, because I'm obsessed by the idea of death completely and since ever, because I think it's just a catastrophe. I just cannot accept this idea of dying. I don't understand, you know, imagine you and I, we die for the same reason that a cockroach will die. That means at one point our cell does not reproduce anymore because, you know, a better generation should raise up and they're like their skin is better and they have better eyes, et cetera, et cetera. But this difference that we know that we are going to die. So for me, it's a complete injustice, this idea of death. You know, of course, now I'm 40, I understand much better life today than I understood when I was 20. So I guess when I will be 60, I will understand it better than now, and 80, even better. So the moment that I will finally be intelligent to know how to live, then I cannot walk and then I have to die. You see, that is completely abnormal. So, you know, so
1: Except that it's profoundly normal. I mean, that's...
0: This is so normal.
1: And at the same time,
0: it's just, oh my God, it kills me to think that. So that's why I read Omar Khayyam, and it makes me not think about that and just say to myself, yeah, at the scale of the universe, who am I? Nobody, nothing, just dust, just a blow, just a sigh. It's not more than that. I can touch that just by reading poetries. Nothing else makes me calm. No Xanax, nothing like that. I just need to read that. And then it put me back, you know, I lie down and, you know, then I have the feeling that my back is strong. Then I have the feeling that I know where I am. And nothing else gives me that. That's why I talk 3 times in the film about Omar Khayyam, is because of that.
1: Chicken with Plums is set not long after the 1953 British and CIA-backed coup that ousted the Iranian Prime Minister Mossadegh after he nationalized the oil industry, and that coup put in place the Shah Pahlavi. You name the love of the musician's life, the woman who inspires his music, you name her Iran. What's the significance of that?
0: Well, obviously, there's an allegory in that, you know, because Iran is really the name of the country is Iran, but that's also a female name. Like in France, some people, they are called France, and Iran, you really have this name. And of course, it symbolized something, you know, it symbolized, you know, this country that we have lost, a dream that is lost. And at the same time, as much in the book or in the film, the master tell him in each note that you will play, Iran will be present. And it's the same thing for me, you know, is my country. I don't go back, you know. And in the 50s also people, you know, they had this dream of a better country. The people, they believed in democracy, and all of that, you know, went away. And at the same time is with us. So maybe if President Truman would have stayed on power and Eisenhower didn't take back the power and Churchill was more wise, maybe we would have a better situation today. And
1: much less. But it's interesting, even in a love story, there is that. I mean, there's the political context is still.
0: Well, because politics is unfortunately makes part of the life. It's not so much that I'm interested in politics, is that the politics is interested in me and in you. Yeah. You know, if they just, you know, took their decision and they paid the check themselves, I wouldn't care less, you know. The problem is that the politician, they take the decision and we have to pay the check. And then it becomes my problem. So, you know, this lack of vision for me is like quite unreal too. You know, everybody is talking about, you know, Assad and Saddam and this and that. What people, they forget is that before this guy, they became dictators. All of this guy, they were lefties who became to liberate, you know, their country from the colonization. The question is that what happened? You know, it's not just, oh, people, they have the power and then they become mad. Something else is needed, that disbeliever, what happened? So these are questions that we have to ask ourselves in order to have a better future. As I told you, I have still not lost my hope to change the world. We work on it.
1: Your grandmother is an important figure in your first film and in your books, Persepolis. What did you especially like about her?
0: Well, my grandmother, I live with, you know, because she was a free.

0: spirit, because she couldn't care less, you know, about what people would say or think. I always knew her of a certain age. And as you know, the older you become, the more you lose, you know, the censorship inside you. So, you know, you just say whatever you think. But I think my grandmother from the start, you know, she didn't have it. And with the age, it didn't become better neither. Like I would wake up, I would say, oh, grandma, my God, today I feel so ugly. And she would say, tell me, dear, believe me, it's not a feeling. You really do look ugly. So you know, this is a grandmother. You normally say, oh, no, sweetie, you look so nice. But that was not her style. And at the same time, I always looked at her and I said to myself, this woman, she has guts, you know, she taught me many things like, you know, she always told me, you know, people, if they want to talk about you, no matter what, they will talk about you. If you go to a party and you sit as a real lady, everybody will say, oh, she's so snobbish. If you start laughing, you know, with everyone, they will say, oh, this girl is so light, you know, like. And she said, no matter what you do, if people, they want to have a comment about what you do, they will do it no matter. So do what you like. So it made me a lot free.
1: Your grandmother said that she loved justice so much that she could be completely unjust.
0: Absolutely.
1: How does that work?
0: You know, I remember, for example, at the time of the war, you know, we had all these coupons, you know, for food and this thing. So we went to this shop, you know, to take the oil and the sugar and whatever for the months. And that was this woman who came and she wanted the grocer to make her a credit for a piece of chocolate. And the grocer, he said, no, we don't make any credit. You pay. And my grandmother, she was so pissed off because she said, you know, this lady, she does not want, you know, the chocolate for herself. She wants to make a present to her child. And she wouldn't pay for her, so the woman would not lose her dignity. You know, it was a complicated situation. And so here started the hate of my grandmother for the grocer. So every time we went into the shop, she made something fall down and break. And she'd say, oh, I'm so old. So like every week she would go in the shop and break, you know, a bottle of something to make the revenge. And this poor man, you know, she had, you know, a wife and children also to nourish. So, you know, if we, you know, everybody went and, you know, break his stuff. And if he made credit of chocolate to everyone, it wouldn't work. So it was unjust for the man, but, you know, she didn't like that at all. And I was arguing with her. I was saying, yeah, but you see this guy, he also has a family. He has to give food to them. And he was like, I didn't like the tone of his voice. And that was a good enough reason to go and break everything in his shop. So this is quite unjust for something who loves justice. Sometimes I'm like her. Most of the time. I admit.
1: In 2000, you published the first volume of Persepolis in French. It won a major prize at the largest comic festival in Europe. How did that book change your relationship to your birth country?
0: I think it made me closer. I became closer to my country because I understood what happened. I understood what happened to me and to us. It made me also swallow my anger because I was very angry. You can do nothing good out of anger because when you're angry, you start reacting like people that you denounce. You just enter into their logic. If you don't like aggressivity with anger, you become just as aggressive as they are. The motor of my, you know, of my will of making things was not the anger anymore. I just wanted to give another point of view. So it put me very much close to my country and all these small things that I didn't like over there. I understood them by making the book. So.
1: But did you also realize that it would make it hard for you to go back?
0: Yes, of course. I knew it. I knew that was the price to pay. But I don't complain. I think it will be a little bit insane. And if I complain, it's not possible. You know, I still have the life that I want. I do what I want. I live in one of the most beautiful places in the world. If I complain, what would the people that live in Iran do? That say the same thing as me. They have the same wish and wills. And the situation for them is really, really difficult. So, you know, just out of respect and dignity, I will never give myself the permission, you know, to complain. I knew, you know, I will do something. The price would be that. I accepted it. And this is it.
1: What would it take for you to move back to Iran? Or do you think having made a life in Paris, it's getting too late?
0: No matter what I do, you know, I will go back one day in Iran, even, you know, for being buried. I can live anywhere. But, you know, I have to die in my country. Because if, you know, they don't bury me there, then all of that would not have any sense. You should go back to the earth you come from.
1: What do you miss most?
0: The mountains with this beautiful snow and the pollution of Tehran. And, you know, I'm used to that, you know, the sense of humor of people. Because no matter what they say, it's not true. You know, the sun does not shine the same way everywhere. The blue of the sky is not the same, and the sounds of the birds is not the same. And the wind in the leaves does not sound the same. And I'm not at all somebody who is nationalistic, because I think it's one of the sicknesses of the human being, you know, too much patriotic. There is only one identity, and that is human identity, but you are born somewhere. It's a question of geography, it's a question of smells, it's a question, you know, of a sound of something that you're used to. You belong, you know, like a plant that is, you know, planted here that comes from this region. You can just take it out, put it somewhere else, give better earth, give very nice water and good vitamins, etc. It's used to this ground, but because that is where it has grown up. It's just that. That's why I have to be buried in my country, and I will. But I hope before being buried, you know, that
1: you
0: I can live. Yeah, absolutely.
1: Your parents are still there?
0: Yes, of course. But, you know, I will go back. Either they want it or not, I go back.

That was Marjane Satrapi speaking to Eleanor Wachtel. That conversation originally aired in 2011. You can hear the extended version of that conversation, as well as more than 1,000 hours of Writers and Company, on Simon Fraser University's digitized collections website. Head to cbc.ca/writersandcompany for the link. This week's show was produced by Sarah Cooper and Tom Howell, with help from Eile Yamamoto. Our senior producer is Jacqueline Kirk, and our executive producer is Aaron Balser. Huge thank you to our audio tech, Hannah Barker, and to the rest of the CBC Books team. I'm Matea Roach, and this is Bookends. 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And make sure to follow the show so you won't miss any of the excellent authors we have coming up this summer. Thanks for listening, and I'll see you next time. Because when the book ends, the conversation begins.

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1: Feel that? 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From coast to coast, Canada's first professional women's soccer league is bringing the heat. 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
2: Every year that the changing climate brings new challenges, there are people finding new ways to meet them. This week, how to help people survive extreme heat and how to help those who fight forest fires cope with cancer risks.
3: From CBC News, The World This Hour, I'm Martina Fitzgerald. The two victims of Monday's shooting in Montreal are being honored this afternoon. Separate funerals are being held. Alexander Silberman reports.
4: Outside a Montreal funeral home, a somber moment. Hundreds of friends, family, and community members of Michelle Mizrahi arriving to pay tribute. The 68-year-old was killed in Monday's shooting in the Côte des Neiges neighborhood and is being remembered as a beloved member of the Jewish community. He was a man with a lot of heart, says friend Odie Gaslon. If ever I needed anything, or if anyone needed anything, he'd jump at the opportunity to help. Mizrahi, a father and grandfather, was the owner of a custom suit store. Tributes are also pouring in for 34-year-old Mohamed Lamine Benredouane, the police officer who died in the line of duty. A funeral prayer will take place this evening at the Islamic Center of Quebec, and mourners will then proceed to the Laval Cemetery for the burial. Alexander Silberman, CBC News, Montreal.
3: Ottawa is submitting three projects as possible projects of national interest: a nuclear waste storage site in northwestern Ontario, a highway and port in Nunavut, and completing the final leg of the Mackenzie Valley Highway. David Thurton has the details.
5: We are gathered here today to announce good news for Canada's north and for the country as a whole.
6: Steve McKinnon, the federal transport minister, says Canada is on the road to building a stronger nation after announcing the government is hoping to fast-track two highway projects and a deep sea port as national interest projects. They include an all-weather road and a deep water port in Grays Bay, Nunavut, plus building the last leg of the Mackenzie Valley Highway, an extensive road cutting through the Northwest Territories linking remote communities.
5: Once completed, the Mackenzie Valley Highway will improve connectivity, provide more reliable access to essential goods and services, help lower the cost of living.
6: Both roads could also support the construction of mines in the north and offer a critical land route for the military as it defends the Canadian Arctic from threats. David Thurton, CBC News, Ottawa.
3: There is another twist in the gold heist saga at Toronto's Pearson Airport 3 years ago. The alleged getaway driver in that robbery has now been sentenced to 13 years in prison in the United States for unrelated gun crimes. When Pennsylvania State Police detained 27-year-old Durante King McLean in September 2023, they found 65 handguns in the trunk of his rental car destined for Canada. They say King McLean entered the U.S. shortly after allegedly taking part in the theft of more than $20 million in gold bars in Toronto and used the proceeds to buy the guns. Temperature records are crumbling all over Europe and the U.K.
7: Awful, to be honest. It's horrible this heat. You're outside all day. There's no let up, there's no shade.
3: No let up and no shade for construction workers suffering from unrelenting heat in London. The historic heat wave continues to cloak millions of people. The UK has broken its all-time June temperature record with 36.1 Celsius recorded in the south of the country. And in Paris, nearly 41 degrees was registered this afternoon, the highest reading ever. Across Western Europe, the heat is being blamed for dozens of deaths. A sea of red and white is flooding the streets of Vancouver. 2 hours from now, Canada takes on Switzerland in its final group stage match at the World Cup.
8: I'm really proud of how the team has come together. A good result is in the cards today. I feel it. I really feel it.
3: Soccer fan Naz Catania is optimistic Canada will take it. A win or a draw would see the Canadians top the group and advance to the knockout stage for the first time ever. On paper, Switzerland is Canada's toughest opponent of the tournament so far. The Swiss team is ranked 19th in the world. Canada is ranked 30th. And that is your world this hour. For CBC News, I'm Martina Fitzgerald.
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10: Hi, I'm Cindy McDougall. I'm an author and a writer, and I am a heat dome survivor.
2: Now, there's something you don't hear every day, but it's how Cindy McDougall thinks of herself as a survivor. A climate change casualty. Even now, 5 years after the heat dome that lay over Western Canada in late June of 2021. Cindy lives in Victoria, BC. She remembers how she felt as meteorologists warned that record-breaking temperatures were coming.
10: I was worried. I have a chronic illness, and I had had it since 2017, and I knew that I wasn't supposed to be in heat anymore. I used to practice hot yoga 3 to 4 times a week, and I had had to give that up. We also lived in a very old military house. My husband is in the

0: Navy, and it had no air conditioning. So we were concerned.
1: But Cindy and her family didn't realize just how dangerous the heat would be.
0: My condition causes anaphylaxis, like an allergic reaction, but I'm not allergic to anything. Different stressors can cause that reaction. So myself, my husband, and my children were all kind of watching me for anaphylaxis, things like hives and flushing, and not what actually happened.
1: I'm Laura Lynch, and this is What on Earth, where we bring you a world of climate solutions. Today, we mark the five-year anniversary of the heat dome. According to the BC coroner, 619 people died that week from heat-related causes. Cindy McDougall is sharing her story to help people understand the risks of extreme heat. We'll also take a look at what's changed in BC in the last 5 years and what still needs to happen across Canada when it comes to keeping people safe as the climate changes. Cindy McDougall, welcome to What on Earth.
0: Thanks.
1: So let's continue with your story. What happened to you as the temperature started to rise?
0: So the first couple of days of the heat dome, there was a day when I was basically by myself at the beginning. I think it was Saturday or Sunday. And when Clayton and the kids came home, I was in really bad shape. I now know that I was probably in severe heat exhaustion, kind of going towards heat stroke. I was having trouble articulating. Like I would say things, but it would come out as word salad, as gobbledygook. And at that point, my husband was like, yeah, we're going to get into a hotel. It took us a little while to find an open hotel room. So in that day before we were able to move into the hotel room, I can just remember lying on my living room couch with all the blinds and curtains shut in our house and feeling like the weight was sitting on me. I could barely move. I was having trouble breathing. And I was like moaning in between my breaths and I couldn't control it. Once we got into the hotel room, things seemed to get better, but we later learned that not so much, that whatever had started in the heat continued, that process in my body continued.
1: Okay, so tell me what happened.
0: So we had been in the hotel room 2 days and my husband had gone back to the house because we couldn't bring our dog with us. He's a Labrador and Clayton was keeping the dog alive. And two of our children had gone with him. Two of the boys had stayed with me in the hotel room and they were in the opposite bed. And I woke up sometime between 3 and 4 in the morning with crushing chest pain and pain shooting down into both of my arms and up into my jaw. And I knew I was having a heart attack. It was terrifying. I was in that hotel room alone with two of my children, and all I could think of was that they would wake up and find me dead because there was no help. There were no ambulances. We had been warned that the wait for an ambulance could be anywhere from 6 to 16 hours. There were hours-long waits for even a firefighter or a police officer, and I knew that I needed to get to the hospital and that Clayton would have to get me there. So at first I texted, I don't even know why, waited 20 minutes, and then I called him over and over to wake him because, of course, he's in this stupor from the heat as well, and it's very early morning. So I called, and eventually he picked up, and I said to him, I think I'm having a heart attack. And he's like, what do you mean? So I described my symptoms, and he said, I'm coming, wake the boys. So I went out and woke my children and downplayed my symptoms because I didn't want to terrify them. But my kids were used to me having anaphylaxis. So my middle son, Isaac, who was 16 at the time, was very concerned. We all kind of got dressed and I was like moving at a very slow pace. I was grasping walls. I was having trouble breathing. And I went into the bathroom to put on some semblance of clothing. And when I came out, he actually had my backpack all packed and he had my EpiPen just in case.
1: Wow.
0: And then we made it down to the lobby and waited for my husband who picked me up and took me to the hospital.
1: And so what was the time lapse between you getting in touch with him and your husband arriving to get you?
0: It is about a 15 to 20 minute drive from our home and the hotel we were in, and Clayton did it in less than 15.
1: Good for Clayton. Squealing. I'm glad to hear that. Yeah,
0: I mean, it was very early.
1: For listeners who might not recall, during when the heat dome was happening, the reason why first responders weren't getting there on time is because there were so many people needing emergency care because they too were suffering. Yours was a bit of a different situation because you were having a heart attack, and so you went into the hospital. What happened there?
0: I'm a rule follower, so usually I would have sat in the triage chair and waited my turn, but this time I just walked straight up to the triage desk and I said to the nurse, I think I'm having a heart attack. And they moved very quickly and took some blood, and my ECG was basically normal, which was very confusing to all of us. But eventually my blood work came back very abnormal, and they were never able to figure out during my admission what had happened because my ECGs kept coming back normal, but my blood work showed something had happened to my heart.
1: And so there you are, you're lying in this bed in this cool hospital room. What was going through your mind?
0: I'm a climate change casualty. What do I do with that? That was just kept going through my mind. And then I was cool and safe in the hospital, and just thinking about all the people who weren't, that were out there in the heat, suffering and maybe dying, and just thinking to myself, this is a disaster, and I'm one of its victims.
1: Wow. Oh, that's something stirring and really startling to sort of admit to yourself about what was going on. You said that in the hospital they weren't able to really determine that it was a heart attack. Did you get any clarity later on from doctors about what had happened?
0: Yes, but it took a very long time. I have a specialist allergist immunologist, and at that time I had a family doctor. So then we went on the hunt to find a cardiologist who really focused on this. I eventually saw her, and she confirmed that I had had, at that point they were using the terms heart event, and had described to me that what had basically happened is that the arteries and veins around my heart and the heart itself had spasmed. So if you think about your fist, think about a closing and shaking, and that's what happened to my heart. But not so much as to permanently damage it in a way that was obvious to the tests that we have. It wasn't until another year later during an appointment where she said to me, when you had the heart attack. And I went, whoa, wait, what? When I had the what? And she was so apologetic, but she's like, what happened to you? It was a minor heart attack, thank goodness, but it was a heart attack. And she's been treating me ever since. So I do have a permanent heart condition now because of what happened. And I was only 44 during the heat dome. So quite a change to my life.
1: No kidding. And what have the doctors told you about how the heat contributed to it, to this minor heart attack, which probably didn't feel minor to you?
0: Yeah, no, it didn't. First, my cardiologist told me that if my husband had not moved me into cool when he did, it would not have been a minor heart attack. And it may have been a very major heart attack, and it may have been fatal. So I'm grateful every day that Clayton made the executive decision to move us. It's the heat combined with my underlying chronic illness that caused it. The heat was so incredibly stressing on my entire system. Everything just compiled into a point where my body just couldn't take it anymore.
1: So you are a writer, and you actually worked at CBC years ago. You wrote a parenting column for a newspaper for a few years, too. But I understand you had trouble writing about your experience during the heat dome at first.
0: Yeah, I kept trying and I couldn't. I kept, you know, looking at the blank page and just bursting into tears, which isn't normal for me. I usually write my way through the bad things that happen in life, like many writers. It actually took an interaction with the author John Vallant to really get me there and time. So maybe a year and a half ago, maybe a little longer, I went to see Vallant speak in
1: and,
0: Victoria.
1: And just for listeners, John Vallant is an award-winning author. He wrote Fire Weather, and we interviewed him on the program a little while back about the changes in fire and wildfire because of climate change. Sorry about that. Go ahead.
0: No, that's fine. Thanks for the context for everyone. Yeah, so I went to see him speak, and afterwards I got in line to get my book signed, as one does. So when I got to the front, we started to talk, and he kind of asked for my, you know, well, why are you interested in this topic? And I was like, oh, I had a heart attack during the heat dome. And he kind of put his pen down and said, tell me about that. So I did. And afterwards he picked it back up, and he said, you said you were a writer, right? And I said, yeah. He said, you've got to write about that. And I went home and I thought, yeah, I think I'm ready now. So my manuscript is tentatively titled Dead Heat, 10 Days at a Climate Breaking Point. It's not just my story. I'm actually interviewing survivors and the families of loved ones about their experiences. And I'm bringing my readers through the heat dome right on the ground. So you'll be in there sweating with us.
1: I was there sweating in the heat dome, but not to the extent that you were at that time. Two of the people you interviewed was two sisters of Tracy McKinley. Tell me who she was.
0: Tracy was in her early 60s. She was a person who loved coffee, had a very dry sense of humor, and was much beloved by her sisters. She traveled with her sisters. They went to Hawaii and to Britain together. Tracy also had schizophrenia. She was living in seniors housing at the time independently and very happily so. She was a very independent person. And during the heat dome, she unfortunately died probably the same night or early morning that I had the heart attack.
1: Oh, my. So what is it about Tracy's story that stands out to you?
0: That she was so very, very loved and important. She should still be with us, enjoying her 60s and getting ready for her 70s. And she shouldn't have died. There was no reason for her to die. And when I look at the two of us, I know that the reason I'm alive is not because I deserve to be. It's not because I was younger than her. It's not because my illness wasn't a mental illness. It was because my family had a credit card to pay for a hotel room and a minivan to get me to the hospital. And I had my family living with me. Tracy's very independence may have contributed to her death, although her sisters were so loving of her, and it just happened that both of them were away that weekend. They've both told me that if they had been there in Vancouver and in New Westminster, they would have gone and got her, despite her assurances that she was fine. But they didn't know.
1: So many of us didn't. What have you learned from speaking then with Tracy's sisters, as well as the loved ones of other people who died during the heat dome?
0: So much, but the most important, I think, is that the people who were most affected by this heat dome and the families of those that we've lost have the answers we need to protect ourselves in extreme heat. And we need to listen to them. We need to let them lead. That's what I keep hearing from people, is that we need to listen to the very people who are most affected. Most of those people were disabled, poor, and old. And the work that's been done so far, some of it is very good. But does it reflect what they know they need? I don't know. I'm still figuring that out.
1: I'm sure the people you're talking to so appreciate what you are doing here.
0: It's the other way around. I am so grateful to everyone who has spoken to me. And I'm still looking for people. So if anyone listening right now was affected by the heat dome personally, or you lost somebody you loved, you lived in a community that was deeply affected, I would love to talk to you. I would love to hear your story if you'd be willing to share it with me.
1: Cindy McDougall, thank you so much, and good luck with the book, and stay healthy.
0: Thanks so much.
1: Now, as you heard, Cindy wants to speak with other people who were affected by the heat dome. If you'd like to get in touch with her, you can email us, earth@cbc.ca, and we'll pass your message along. So what has been done since that deadly heat dome to help keep people safer? One notable move happened recently in New Westminster, a city in Metro Vancouver.
2: New Westminster was disproportionately impacted by the heat dome. We had 33 people in our community die as a result of it.
1: City Councillor Nadine Nakagawa says that's partly because of the city's housing stock. There are a lot of older 3- and 4-story apartment buildings there. Those low rises are important because they're affordable, but they were not built with a warming climate in mind. Councillor Nakagawa says the extreme sustained heat came as a shock to City Council. So they started looking at what power the city has to make changes. Like some other BC cities, council ordered landlords not to prohibit tenants from using air conditioners. But it recently went a step further with a bylaw that requires landlords and property owners to maintain safe indoor temperatures.
2: In every unit, there needs to be at least one room, not the bathroom, that stays under 26 degrees, no matter the ambient temperature. This is quite unique across Canada. As far as I know, we're the first to bring this in.
1: So how are building owners expected to meet this requirement?
2: These bylaws are not prescriptive. So we're not saying that it has to be an air conditioner. We're not saying it has to be a heat pump. It's really flexible about maybe it's shading. Maybe there's other things that would work for a particular building, but it's on the building owner to actually find the solutions.
1: She says there's no deadline yet to comply with the bylaw, but the city is working with the building owners most affected to help them find fixes. And yes, that might cost money, but Councillor Nakagawa says,
2: I think that having a livable unit is part of the cost of doing business. We require them to not have moldy units. We require them to have heat in their units. So I absolutely prioritize the lives of tenants over any costs.
1: Other cities across Canada are looking at bringing in similar rules, including Victoria, BC, and Hamilton, Ontario.
3: So maximum indoor temperature bylaws are one of many, what we would say, positive programs that protect British Columbians since the 2021 heat dome.
1: That's Mohammed Rafi Arifin. He's an assistant professor at the University of British Columbia and a member of UBC's Centre for Climate Justice. And although he says the maximum temperature bylaws are a good step, he also warns they can bring unintended consequences. That's because a lot of buildings are going to need big, expensive renovations.
3: There's a really pressing question there. Who is going to pay for these retrofits? If nothing changes, we actually know the answer to that question, and tenants know the answer to that question. And the answer is that tenants will pay.
1: He's worried that building owners will raise rents to cover the cost of major improvements. His group is calling for that practice to be banned.
3: Who is burdened with the cost of these basic upgrades that make units habitable in a changing climate? Who's burdened with those costs? And the answer doesn't have to be tenants.
1: So who should pay? He says the federal government has helped pay for housing improvements in the past, and his group has another idea too.
3: Who is the actor responsible for the circumstances that drive extreme heat indoors in buildings throughout Canada, but BC specifically? And the answer to that is fossil fuel companies. So another solution would be to try to raise funds for retrofit programs for existing rental buildings from something like a windfall tax of Canadian fossil fuel industries.
1: Okay, so however you pay for the retrofits, a bylaw requiring safe indoor temperatures is one way to protect tenants during extreme heat events. Air conditioners are another solution. Pretty soon after the heat dome, a BC program started to give free air conditioners to people who are particularly at risk from heat. My next guest has another idea.
4: I got started in this because I could not figure out why 619 people were dying, and I couldn't figure out why friends and family couldn't afford to plug in their air conditioner, which was the solution we were coming up with. So I thought, there has to be a better way to do this.
1: Shauna Sylvester is the founder of Urban Climate Leadership. It's an organization that helps cities find climate solutions. And she thinks she's come up with that better way to protect some of the most vulnerable tenants from extreme heat. But Shauna, let's start with this. It's been 5 years since the heat dome. How well have governments responded to the lessons learned?
4: I'm not sure that we have responded. I think that what we've done is we've put the onus of responsibility on the individual. I'll use my own case. I live in one of these apartments. It's sweltering hot, and it's up to me to buy the fans or the air conditioners and absorb all those electricity costs. And what we need is a systems change. We need something that works on a building basis and across the province so that people have comfortable homes that they can live in, and we don't see 619 people die because there's a heat dome.
1: Now, you've been looking at this particular group of buildings that can get so hot in the summer, low-rise apartment buildings. Why those buildings in particular?
4: Because that's where most of the people who are most vulnerable live. 80% of our affordable housing is in those buildings. So it's a very vulnerable part. Think of seniors and often people who aren't mobile are living in those units. And they are also our older buildings. They're 60s, 70s, 80s built, and they were not built for this heat.
1: So when we're looking at those buildings then, what do you think is needed to keep these buildings at a safe temperature when it gets hot, hot, hot?
4: We've worked for 2 years trying to solve this. It's complicated. Every building is a snowflake, and so it's not an easy solution. So what we did is we brought all the players around the table who could solve this problem, all the industry leaders and workers and housing providers, and said, what's going to work? And we've come up with a plan that says the most important thing we need to provide is energy-efficient heat pumps, systemically, across 5,000 buildings. And if we get to that stage, then we unlock a market transformation. That means we start to get businesses investing, financiers coming into this place, and it really is a game changer.
1: Yeah, I have the privilege of having had a heat pump installed in my townhouse. And it was challenging. There were things about energy supply and all that sort of thing to get it done, but I got it done. How much more challenging is it to do this in one of these buildings?
4: It's a challenge. And what's interesting, though, in British Columbia is we've developed a response to that challenge. We've developed these organizations that help navigate for a building owner how to do it. So the first thing that we need to do, it's a package. You can't take it apart. You make the commitment to doing 5,000 buildings. Now we need to train the workforce. We need to ensure that we have really qualified people doing these installation and maintenance. And so that's job creation throughout this province. The next thing we need to do is we need to make sure these organizations have stable funding and are able to support the building owners through this. And we have one of the things that we've discovered is this emerging innovation and manufacturing sector that's come into play that's actually reducing the cost of doing this. And we want to inspire that. Now, in order to make this all work, we need to make it so that these building owners who could walk away, we want them to stay because that's our affordable housing, and we want to give them the financing that would enable them to do the retrofits that they need to do. And the way we do that is with a little bit of public funding, unlocking a lot of private investment.
1: Taxpayers are going to say, wait, just a little bit. Can you break that down for me? How much money is coming from government in this?
4: So what we're asking for is what we call a loan loss reserve. So it's basically a little bit of public money that backstops or guarantees loans. So sort of like when I got my first mortgage, the bank didn't want to lend to me and I had a parent backstop that. So they co-wrote. So if anything happens, and very few of these things does anything happen, but if there's a problem, then the government is on the hook to provide support.
1: But are you saying that these owners of these buildings just don't have enough money or incentive to do it without that?
4: A lot of times the banks and credit unions just won't get into this kind of financing. These are older buildings. They've depreciated. There may not be the income streams that you see. And you don't want tenants paying for this cost. This has to be borne by the property holders. So you need to make a business case that they'll come in, they won't sell, they will actually do the upgrades. And so with a little bit of public funding, we unlock $4.2 billion in private investment.
1: So the owners then get the financing that they need to do it. I hear higher rents now. They're going to pass on those costs.
4: That is definitely a concern, but this whole process is about not allowing that to happen. Tenants should not be paying more money for cooling to be able to live in a safe and healthy place. So what we're doing is it's not like writing a blank check. There are strings attached. It says no, tenants don't absorb this cost. So if we're going to be one of those buildings that gets the retrofit, that gets the concessionary financing, then those costs don't get borne by the tenants.
1: Okay, we're going to take a quick break here for the news, and then we'll get back to my conversation with Shauna Sylvester about her plan to protect tenants from extreme heat. So stay with us.
5: This is your Environment Canada weather update. I'm Sarah Blackmore. Tonight, rain continues across the island, at times heavy in some areas. Gander and Bonavista North could see 30 to 40 millimeters of rain overnight, and southeasterly winds could be gusting up to 70 kilometers an hour along some parts of the coast. In Labrador tonight, it's clear for the most part. With some low temperatures, though, there is a risk of frost in some places, like in western Labrador, where it will drop down to 4 degrees tonight. And also in Cartwright and Black Tickle, it could get down to 3 degrees. The southeastern coast of Labrador will likely see showers and drizzle. Again, that's from the system that's affecting the island. In areas of Labrador where there's no risk of frost, the temperatures are still kind of low overnight. 6 degrees for coastal Labrador. Low temperatures overnight on the island range from about 4 degrees on the northern peninsula to about 10 degrees in Kenegra. And the areas of Labrador that aren't at a risk of frost still have sort of low temperatures overnight. Like in Nain, as well as Upper Lake Melville and Eagle River, the low temperature is probably around 6 degrees this evening. And tomorrow, all that rain on the island should clear off by tomorrow afternoon for most places. And in Labrador tomorrow, it's mostly sunny or a mix of sun and cloud, except drizzle along the straits, which should clear off later in the day as well as that system moves off. That's your Environment Canada weather update. I'm Sarah Blackmore.
6: Hey, it's Laura, and today we're marking the 5-year anniversary of the BC Heat Dome. I've been speaking with Shauna Sylvester, the founder of the Urban Climate Leadership. It's an organization that helps cities find climate solutions. In our last half hour, she told me about her plan, which could help to retrofit thousands of low-rise apartment buildings in BC with heat pumps. So, Shauna, you need a trained workforce to do all of this work. Who pays for the training?
7: Well, that's the good news, is that we've actually had the federal government come out with a lot of funding for skills training. We have fantastic trainers here in British Columbia. BCIT, they do heat pump training. We have private sector. We have labor unions doing this work. So it's not that we aren't ready to go. We just need to have that skills funding to support that new sector of qualified workers to come in. And that's the important thing. Out of this package is 1,900 new jobs annually. That's a big, big lift for not a lot of money.
6: What about the building owners themselves? What are they telling you about this idea and the provincial government? What are they telling you about this idea? You've got, as you said, a lot of balls to juggle.
7: Absolutely. Well, we started by ensuring they were around the table. So they've been part of this solution. We're showing the savings that if you transition, particularly electric baseboard heated, which are very inefficient, to energy-efficient heat pumps, that's going to save $1.5 billion in terms of electricity expansion costs. So really good news on that front. So landlords see the value here. They also know that there's a driver. They know those thermal regulations are coming in, that cities are passing them.
6: The regulations that won't let them go above maximum
7: exactly.
6: temperature, yeah.
7: So they know that this is coming, and so what we're making sure is that there's a solution to enable us to transition.
6: And what has the province said?
7: Well, on May 5th, we presented it to the province, and we have, I think, the skeptics in the room, as they said, moved to champions. We're not there, but I would say we've moved from the what to the how. And that's really important. And it's not just about the provincial government. It's also about the federal government as well.
6: So how do you see this particular model, if at all, being applicable in other places?
7: Well, we've also been engaged across the country through this whole process, and there are a number of people that are watching what we're doing. But in Canada, we have people who are struggling with heat. They're living in older apartments. They need the same kinds of solutions. And I think what we can do is, using BC as a model, we can actually look at this as a Made in Canada economic development strategy. This is actually a project that is going to deliver healthy and safe homes, but it's also going to create jobs in every one of our communities across this country.
6: It's interesting. We've been talking a lot about the financing of it and the jobs and all of that sort of thing, but I understand that when you try to sell this, you focus on another part of this and what it's doing to help save lives.
7: Absolutely. It saves lives. It saves healthcare costs. Think of all the people who are not going to go to the hospital related to heat. And then the other thing for me, because I have an interest in climate, it's also going to help the planet.
6: I'm just wondering for yourself, what are you reflecting on during, as we sort of mark this milestone?
7: I think I'm looking for a response that doesn't put it on the individual. And I think what we've come up with here is a collaborative response that is a systems-changing response. And it benefits us as a province, And it really puts the focus where it needs to be in terms of supporting the people who need it the most. Let's get them cooling.
6: Do you have personal memories of that? I mean, for me, I remember my my uncle, who was in his 90s, was living in an apartment in the West End of Vancouver, and it was very hot. And we were making sure he was okay all the time. So it was affecting us indirectly, if not directly.
7: I have lots of memories. A member of my family got one of the free air conditioners, lives on disability, doesn't have an income that could pay for the increase in energy costs. Then the building didn't have enough of the electrical capacity to manage all of the air conditioners. So then they had to go through a one-year renovation to get a better electric panel. And then all of the maintenance fees went up quite high. So the situation of getting a free air conditioner put a member of my family in energy poverty.
6: So this is personal for you,
7: too. It's very personal. But I think it's very, if you can talk to almost anybody in British Columbia, and either they personally suffered, or a member of their family, or they know someone that's died. And I know as a province, this issue can't repeat, and we're coming up to one of the hottest summers, and we have solutions, and it's time that we implemented those solutions.
6: Shauna Sylvester, thank you so much.
7: Thank you so much, Laura.
6: And of course, we'll keep you posted on Shauna's proposal and other ways to keep people safer in the heat here on What on Earth?

0: Usually around this time of year, we start to turn our attention to wildfires. Dozens have already popped up across the country, like the one that forced Joe Gliska out of his home in West Kelowna, B.C.
1: Myself and all the neighbors are worried about, you know, once those embers start flying, they can go in a long direction, and the direction that they go in, there could be a number of other fires that just pop up.
0: Now, wildfire season typically ramps up in the hot, dry summer months, but the planning for it starts much earlier.
2: Don't let that thing get away. Alrighty, there we go. We only have limited water, right?
0: Take this boot camp, for example. Back in April, 200 people arrived in Merritt, British Columbia, for 2 weeks of training to become wildland firefighters. They learn to build fire lines, lay hose along the forest floor, and extinguish hot spots. And it probably goes without saying that training is grueling. Not everyone will land a position.
3: It was probably one of the hardest things I've done. I don't think I've pushed myself that mentally deep. I've never felt that kind of physical pain before. And I just didn't think I could do as much as I did. And so I was really proud of myself at the end. But it was one of the hardest things I've had to do. I'm still waiting to find out if I make it the team.
0: That's Melanie Clayton. She's 26 years old, and she signed up for the boot camp because she has friends who are wildland firefighters.
3: And I just felt like I was missing out and that I should really try it.
0: That FOMO, that sense of pushing yourself and the thrill of adventure, Sebastian Kalos remembers that feeling. He was a wildland firefighter for 15 years.
4: It's very exciting work, right? Like, and you get a lot of adrenaline from, you know, flying in helicopters and, you know, seeing the flames. And so I think a lot of people are, you know, are just really excited to do the work, and it is fun work.
0: It is also obviously very dangerous work. And I don't mean just the part where you're literally surrounded by flames and smoke. I'm talking about the things that are in the flames and smoke.
5: When wildfires happen, it's usually a mix of obviously trees, but also can be structures, you know, things in people's homes, depending on where the fires are. And this just releases a toxic mix of every chemical you could possibly think of.
0: That's Scott Weikenthal. He's a professor in the Department of Epidemiology, Biostatistics, and Occupational Health at McGill University. And when he says a toxic mix of chemicals, he means a cocktail of gases and small particles in wildfires. They have names like polycyclic aromatic hydrocarbons, benzene, formaldehyde, crystalline silica, soot, heavy metal. Basically, a whole bunch of things that can cause cancer. I'm Laura Lynch, and you're listening to What on Earth, where we bring you a world of climate solutions. Wildfire seasons in Canada are getting longer and more intense because of climate change.
4: You know, my career has gone from 50 days of firefighting to over 100.
0: Which means exposure to carcinogens in all that wildfire smoke and debris is increasing. It's bad news for those who live in fire-prone areas, of course, but also for the approximately 10,000 wildland firefighters in Canada who are risking their lives to save forests, people, and property.
4: I kind of regret my choice to work in the field, you know, like I've been exposed to 15 years of being a carcinogen, so that I can't take back.
0: So today on the show, we're looking at what's being done to protect those who are on the front lines and how protecting their health can be a way to adapt to climate change. Producer Vivian Luck has been digging into this story, and she's here with me now. Hi, Viv.
6: Hi, Laura.
0: So as far as occupational health risks go, I would think getting cancer on the job has got to be one of the worst.
6: Oh, 100%. In fact, the risk of cancer is so high in the firefighting sector that the WHO's International Agency for Research on Cancer classified the job as carcinogenic in 2022. As in, there is no doubt about it. Your job is causing cancer, especially bladder cancer and mesothelioma, which is a cancer that develops in the thin protective tissue in the lungs, heart, abdomen, or testicles. And the World Health Organization is talking about all kinds of firefighters. So that means people who work in a city or a town fighting structural fires, and wildland firefighting is included too. And the types of cancer that are linked to wildfires are, unfortunately, pretty extensive.
0: What more do we know about that?
6: Well, Scott Weikenthal with McGill University published a study a few years ago about the long-term health impacts of wildfires. He and his colleagues looked at data collected over 20 years. They studied the cancer outcomes of 2 million Canadians who lived within 20 to 50 kilometers of a wildfire and who are exposed to all kinds of harmful things that can come off a fire. And then they compared the rates of cancer between those who lived near wildfires and those who didn't.
5: So the increased risk was about 10% for brain tumors and about 5% for lung cancer.
6: Scott's team also found cases of different types of blood cancer. Now, they were looking at the health impacts on residents who live near wildfires. But Scott says it's reasonable to assume the cancer risks among people who are actively fighting these wildfires are probably similar.
0: Well, yeah, but that makes sense. I mean, they're right there in the thick of it, breathing all of this in, being exposed to it all the time. It would make much more sense that those cancer risks are really pretty high.
6: Totally. And, you know, it's very dangerous work. And I know that all sounds really, really dire. I promise there is some good news to this story, though, but I'll tell you that in a little bit. First, to really understand the cancer risk among wildland firefighters in particular, I'm going to back up a bit and paint a picture of what it's like to be on the ground. So say you've done the training, like that boot camp in Merritt, BC that we just heard about, and you've been selected to be part of a crew. Wildfire season starts somewhere, so you suit up and you get to work.
7: The firefighters are wearing a set of Nomex, which is fire-resistant gear. They have a top and a bottom. They're wearing hiking boots. They're specialized, typically have hiking boots for wildland fire purposes. And they have a hard hat, earmuffs. They have a bag where they'll carry about 50 pounds or more worth of gear, all of their water bottles, which could be, you know, 15 water bottles for the whole day since they can't go back to the truck. They could have extra hoses, pumps, chainsaws, fuel, all that sorts of stuff.
6: So that's Drew Lichty. He's an occupational hygienist with Thompson Rivers University. He also works with the BC Wildfire Service on research and innovation about health and exposure. As you can probably tell, a lot of his work is based in British Columbia. But he says when it comes to how wildland firefighters are outfitted to do their jobs, it's more or less the same everywhere in Canada.
0: So if I have that right, Drew mentioned the clothes wildland firefighters wear, a lot of water bottles, heavy firefighting equipment. They have protection for their head and their ears. But I noticed he didn't say anything about protection around people's faces, something like a respirator or mask at least.
6: Yeah, that's optional.
0: Are you kidding me? I mean, that's where some of the worst damage must be being done as they breathe this stuff in.
6: Totally. But respiratory protection is optional, and not just in BC. Drew says it's pretty much the case for all wildland firefighters around the world. And it kind of makes sense if you think about it. You're already carrying really heavy equipment. The terrain is usually uneven, so you're hiking uphill a lot. It's crazy hot. You're already sweating buckets and very thirsty. Maybe you're even dehydrated. It's also really smoky, and you're likely already having trouble seeing and breathing. Probably the last thing you want as you're fighting the flames and smoke is something that covers your nose and mouth.
0: Yeah, I can understand that. But given what

0: bananas. Are you still going to be hot and sweaty and uncomfortable? Yes. But is the bandana offering at least some protection?
1: The ability for a bandana to actually filter the incredibly small particles in wildfire smoke is almost non-existent. It's very, very negligible. And that's just because of the makeup of the fibers of the bandana. They're just holes in the thread that are just too large for the incredibly small wildfire particles.
0: Okay, so no, bandanas don't really do much, according to Drew. Which is why in 2024, so only 2 years ago, the BC Wildfire Service introduced respirators. So as long as you put it on correctly, like it fits around the mouth and it's sealed properly, then a certified respirator should do a much better job of filtering out those harmful, cancer-causing particles in the air. But the BC Wildfire Service made this piece of protective gear optional for wildland firefighters for all the reasons we just talked about around comfort and practicality.
2: But they're not just, as bad as it is, not just breathing in that stuff, they're also getting it on them too, aren't they? They're covered in it.
0: Totally. Now, if you were, say, a municipal firefighter and you're fighting a house fire, there's usually a protocol afterwards.
3: They go to a structural fire. They bag up all of their turnout gear into contaminated bags. It goes off to like a decontamination facility. And they use specialized equipment to make sure that all of the, you know, carcinogens are washed out of the clothes. In the wildfire service and wildfire services around Canada, we just use like a regular laundry machine.
0: That's Sebastian Kalos again. He was a wildland firefighter for 15 years. He is now the vice president of the BC General Employees Union, which represents around 2,000 wildland firefighters in the province. And even though wildfire crews have access to showers and laundering, Drew Lichty, the researcher at Thompson Rivers University, he says whether people can actually take advantage of those facilities depends on what team they're on.
1: Initial attack firefighters will go to fires that may be hard to reach to. Sometimes they have to be dropped in by a helicopter, and they may camp next to that fire for an extended period of time. Could be a few days, could be a week or more. So in those situations, those individuals will have very little access to showering facilities and being able to launder their gear.
0: And remember, Laura, wildland firefighters work really long hours.
1: So what you're exposed to on your skin at 8 a.m. is going to stay on your skin until 8 p.m. or later. And so there is a big question mark as to during that 16-hour window where the soot and the ash is on your skin, it's on your clothing, it's being absorbed. By the time you get back to shower, is it too late? Or is it is the effectiveness of that, you know, remarkably diminished?
0: And even when they are camped out near showers and laundering facilities, you know, all dirty and sweaty after a 15, 16-hour day, Drew says a lot of wildland firefighters may still not want to use them. They're usually too exhausted, for one thing. And for another,
1: it looks good to be in dirty Nomex. It looks good to be covered in soot. There's a big cultural kind of attitude towards looking dirty, looking the part, as opposed to being completely clean and in completely brand new Nomex.
2: Okay, I get the practical limitations of respirators. I get that there is a cultural aspect to firefighting, but these health risks, they're just so very real. They're really concerning, and it makes me wonder whether people really know what they're getting into.
0: Well, Sebastian thinks most of them do, but going back to that cultural piece we talked about, most wildland firefighters are younger folks. They're usually in their 20s, they're fit and healthy and in their prime, and they're really only doing this work for a few months of the year. So when they're out there fighting the flames, they're most likely worrying about other things.
3: You know, like, I don't want to get hit by this excavator that I'm working with, or I want to steer clear of these trees that are falling down, or I'm operating a chainsaw, which is also an extremely dangerous tool. And so those risks are kind of, you know, more front and center because, chronic exposure, it's not like, for lack of a better word, like a spectacular way to die, you know?
2: So he's saying that this is just such a remote possibility compared to what is right in front of them, that they just don't really think about it as much. But the fact remains, you could die from that chronic exposure or get really sick.
0: Yes, you could. But probably not that soon. And this is what's really challenging about raising awareness about the cancer risk involved in this job and getting people on board with wearing proper protection. Because unlike municipal firefighters,

0: who may stay on the job for 20 to 30 years, Sebastian says wildland firefighting isn't really a long-term career for most people.
1: Typically, we have a much higher turnover rate. So somewhere in the range between 20 and 25% per year at the crew level. And so what happens is you get someone that works in the welfare service or, you know, any wildland organization in Canada, you know, works for 4 or 5 years, and then they go away and they do something else.
0: And so what Sebastian is starting to see among his members is after they leave the wildfire service, it's usually 5, 10, 15 years later that they start getting sick with illnesses like cancer. But by the time you get a diagnosis, so many years have passed that it's really hard to make the connection that the cancer was caused by those summer months spent fighting wildfires. And if you can't prove A caused B, then it's also really hard to make a case for compensation or support through your illness. Until now, that is.
2: Oh, okay. Well, what's changed?
0: This is the good news part of the story. I told you it was coming.
3: With this bill passing, may we be able to prevent the early deaths of firefighters while being an example to the rest of Canada leading the charge on caring for those who take care of us. This bill is the first of its kind in all of Canada. Well done to all of us. A healthcare plan for firefighters long overdue. Let's change that today and support this bill.
0: So that's MLA Misty Van Popta, a member of the BC legislature. In April, that province became the first in Canada to pass legislation that mandates early detection cancer screening for all career, wildland, and volunteer firefighters.
4: The whole idea of screening is that when you identify it early, you can offer treatment early, and that improves the long-term, you know, survival of the patients. And so to the degree to which you could do that in firefighters is a fantastic idea, because, again, we know that these people are exposed to things that are known to cause cancer.
0: That's Scott Weikenthal again from McGill University. And so around the same time that this bill, the Firefighters Health Act, was passed, BC also expanded its workers' compensation coverage for all firefighters. That means if you get a diagnosis, there is no need for you to prove the illness is work-related. You're automatically eligible for workers' compensation benefits. Before March of this year, there were 18 types of cancers that were presumed to be linked to the work done by all firefighters. Now there's a total of 26, including skin cancer, nose cancer, and soft tissue sarcoma. BC is actually one of only 5 provinces in Canada that provide this coverage, and it's for past and present wildland firefighters. It's the most comprehensive in the country, and according to Sebastian, a real recognition that as wildfire seasons get longer and more intense due to climate change, exposure becomes so much more dangerous for people on the front lines.
2: If this does sound like really meaningful change that could have a big impact, but the pre-screening and the presumptive cancer coverage, they don't necessarily prevent wildland firefighters from getting sick in the first place.
0: No, and that is something that Drew Lichty thinks about a lot. His job description as an occupational hygienist is to make the work environment healthier. You can't really do that with wildfires.
5: I think wildland firefighting is in a really unique spot in that it has the potential to, you know, become a more unhealthy workplace as the years progress, which is quite unique. And that's obviously due to climate change, to longer and hotter fire seasons, causing more fire line days, which have more smoke exposure cumulative over the year.
0: And so what can you do when you can't change the workplace? You adapt. So we talked about respirators earlier, and Drew says there's a real effort to get some buy-in.
5: It's very, very unlikely that you would ever wear a respirator for an entire shift or even half of a shift. And yet there's a lot of wildland firefighters that look at a respirator and that's their immediate perspective, is they can't wear that for 16 hours straight. You know, they can't wear that hiking up a hill, doing a big gear load. And I would never advise a respirator to be worn like that. What we're actually seeing is that you can gain a lot of exposure reduction benefits by wearing a respirator for 2, maybe 3 hours over the course of a full shift, if you're able to target those higher exposure periods of the day.
0: And there are other strategies, too. Scott Weikenthal suggests changing the way people work to limit exposure.
4: Imagine, you know, you come in as a worker 1 year and you have you're working in a very heavy fire and you have maybe a really heavy exposure 1 year. If there was a way to administratively assign workers so that maybe that worker gets assigned to less, you know, a less high exposure area the following year.
0: And BC Wildfire Service says they do try to encourage crews to do things like work upwind, rotate out of smoky areas, and take lots of breaks. And fire crews in Manitoba are also taught different techniques to keep dust down while suppressing fires. The biggest challenge, though, with some of these fixes are they require a lot of people to plan. Drew says you would need more workers figuring out logistics, like keeping track of who's been in a high exposure area and for how long and who needs to be rotated out. You would need more people doing that than actually fighting fires. And so for most wildfire services, they just don't have those human resources. So for the time being, educating fire crews about health risk and the benefits of protective gear and legislating presumptive cancer coverage and early screening, those are the ways to go.
2: And I'm betting with our changing climate, I'm sure the strategy for trying to protect these wildland firefighters will have to just keep evolving.
0: Absolutely. That's why Drew thinks another part of the solution is to help people understand how climate change is behind longer and more intense wildfire seasons and how a lot of the risks are being offloaded to wildfire crews.
5: You know, they are working to protect your life. They're working to protect your property at the expense of their own personal health. And I think that is a transfer of risk from the public to, you know, an individual working population.
2: Yeah, so much risk. And it just seems like solutions are really only getting started for this. Vivian Luck, thank you so much.
0: You're welcome.
2: When I started covering wildfires, when I was a much younger reporter, no one was talking about these issues of the firefighters facing all sorts of risks aside from the flames themselves. We only talked about the efforts that they were making to put out the fires. To see this now makes me think of all those mostly young men who were on the fire lines in the last few decades who may have suffered and who we don't even know about. That's all for us this week. The show was put together by Vivian Luck, Danielle Piper, Rachel Sanders, Molly Siegel, Matthias Wolfson, and Catherine Rolfson. And special thanks this week to Shelley Joyce and Jennifer Wilson. I'm Laura Lynch. Thank you for listening.
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13: We're going to hop on the ferry to the island of Ramia, where hundreds of rascally rabbits have settled in recent years. We'll hear tales of how locals are dealing with that population explosion. I'm Chrissy Holmes. That's coming up later on the Go. The show starts in half an hour.
14: This is your Environment Canada weather update. I'm Sarah Blackmore. Tonight, rain continues across the island, at times heavy in some areas. Gander and Bonavista North could see 30 to 40 millimeters of rain overnight, and southeasterly winds could be gusting up to 70 kilometers an hour along some parts of the coast. In Labrador tonight, it's clear for the most part. With some low temperatures, though, there is a risk of frost in some places, like in western Labrador, where it will drop down to 4 degrees tonight. And also in Cartwright and Black Tickle, it could get down to 3 degrees. The southeastern coast of Labrador will likely see showers and drizzle. Again, that's from the system that's affecting the island. In areas of Labrador where there's no risk of frost, the temperatures are still kind of low overnight. 6 degrees for coastal Labrador. Low temperatures overnight on the island range from about 4 degrees on the northern peninsula to about 10 degrees in Kenegra. And the areas of Labrador that aren't at a risk of frost still have sort of low temperatures overnight. Like in Nain, as well as Upper Lake Melville and Eagle River, the low temperature is probably around 6 degrees this evening. And tomorrow, all that rain on the island should clear off by tomorrow afternoon for most places. And in Labrador tomorrow, it's mostly sunny or a mix of sun and cloud, except drizzle along the straits, which should clear off later in the day as well as that system moves off. That's your Environment Canada weather update. I'm Sarah Blackmore.
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0: Francis Plourde, a reporter with Radio Canada in Vancouver. And this is Storylines. For 10 years now, British Columbia's drug crisis has been a public health emergency. And over that time, there have been many stories. But this is one you likely haven't heard before. You're about to meet a man who has carved out a niche, an illegal one, for himself. It's rooted in the understanding that the vast majority of the drug-related deaths in this crisis are occurring not on the streets of Vancouver's downtown east side, but rather among men, alone at home. Today, I'm going to take you on an unusual tour, meeting drug users trying to stay safe by relying on a man they've come to know as their so-called doctor. Here's my documentary.
1: Sean, may I ask you a question?
2: Yes, sir.
1: I see that you're doing the back and forth. Is it because of...
2: I've always been fidgety. Yeah, it's nothing... I'm not all sketchy, but I just... Sometimes my nervousness.
0: Sean, the man in front of me, is visibly agitated. Sitting across from him is a man he calls his doctor.
3: So basically what I've done is I've just... there's two ways to make a shot up.
1: Yeah.
3: Most people will just... backpedal a rig. However, it can lead to other complications, potentially. Mm. If there's dirt that's in the bag, then it's not really getting filtered out.
0: But we're not in a clinic or the doctor's office. We're in Sean's living room. A beer sits on the coffee table. Sean rolls up his sleeve.
3: You already wiped?
2: Yeah.
3: Okay.
0: As the man approaches and preps him for the injection, identifying the vein and cleaning the skin. As the needle pokes his vein, Sean turns his head away.
3: All right.
2: Painless.
3: Except for that flinch that you did.
2: Well, that's normal.
3: Let me know if there's any burning, okay?
0: And that's it. Sean got his fix. Alan, the man he calls his doctor, remains in his living room, cleaning up and making sure his client is all right.
3: Walk it off. Some people get such a rush that they have so much energy that they have to waste it, like, it's immediately, because it's so strong.
2: It tingles and, you know, yeah, it's the first, you know, 10 minutes.
0: What I just witnessed is illegal. But this exchange offers a unique window into a world many don't know about. In the midst of the drug crisis, this is how Alan makes money. By providing friends and clients with a fix, while promising a safer way to get high at home. Part of his service includes not only the injection, but the pledge he'll stay for a while, watching for signs of an overdose, psychosis, a stroke or a heart attack, ready to use naloxone or call 911 if he needs to. I ask Alan if he would describe this as a job.
4: Yeah. I mean, I totally think I'm employed by these people. Really, I have a few people that I do every day, and then the sporadic people here and there make up the rest of the thing. But the ones that I do every day are, you know, those are my friends.
0: And while he acknowledges his practice is unusual, he says it isn't unique. Alan claims to know others who perform assisted injections for a fee.
4: There's about 10 or 15 that I know of. It's kind of the newest thing that's going on around the community is that people are paying for it. Because they realize that, you know, it takes time, it takes effort, it's somebody's skill, and they want to make sure that you do a good job. And what a better way to make you do a better job than money, kind of thing, right? Everybody needs money.
3: Hey, can you call me an Uber?
0: I first met Alan a few months ago, while I was reporting on Vancouver's downtown east side. Alan is in his 40s. Typically, he can be seen walking around the neighborhood, wearing a baseball cap and glasses, carrying his backpack and a bottle of juice in his hands.
3: Yep, we'll head over there, buddy.
0: When he told me about his job being on call, helping drug users inject themselves in the privacy of their homes, I was intrigued. I asked if I could follow him for a day.
3: And we're going to hop in an Uber.
0: He said yes, if we keep his identity and that of his clients a secret. So because of both the legal risks and the stigma, for those reasons, none of the names we use in this documentary are real.
3: I'm going 24/7, depends on who calls, when they call, and that's about it. I've been doing this now for 4 or 5 years. I've had a couple of steady people throughout those years, and then word of mouth has just gotten around and continued to do it.
0: I asked him how he got started. He says it was through a friend of a friend.
3: And that person knew of somebody who was looking for a steady doctor.
0: In his circles, people call him the doctor.
3: Let me know him.
0: And what he does, doctoring.
3: So we're just going to wait for the Uber here.
0: For the record, Alan has no such training. What he does, he learned over the years, injecting himself, injecting friends, using Google, and he says, reading research papers.
3: Whenever anybody wants me to stop by or to doctor them, they'll either book me in advance or...
0: Alan is an addict. He talks openly about it. And while on the job, he says he makes sure he's not on anything.
3: Sometimes I don't.
5: Okay, and you have a big backpack right now.
3: Yeah.
5: What do you carry with you when you're on duty?
3: Mostly harm reduction. So rigs, needles, water, wipes, gloves, any sanitation stuff, anything to keep it clean.
5: And you have naloxone with you?
3: Yes, I do. Yeah. Yeah. I don't do very many people with fentanyl, thankfully, because that's kind of unfortunate. But the ones that I do, I make sure to have naloxone, more naloxone on me, just because it's a higher risk, of course. I wonder if this is our Uber. It must be.
0: As we're getting in the car,
3: thank you.
0: Alan explains to me that he crosses a line that safe consumption sites like Vancouver's Insight won't even cross.
3: Yeah, so like Insight and stuff like that, they have nurses there that will help, but they're not allowed to push in for you, I think. They're not allowed to actually administer. And I mean, if the person does overdose, what do? If you're the one who pushed it in, you're kind of responsible for it. And so, I mean, there's a trust both ways for it, for me at least, where I trust my guys are knowing what they can take, what they can handle, and because ideally it's their stuff and what they want. I have no problems making it up for them and administering it for them. And I mean, I'll never hesitate ever to call paramedics or anybody else that's needed in a case that something does happen. Mm-hmm. And it is a concern for me because most of my guys are older. So, I mean, risk of heart attack right away is probably the big one.
0: On an average day, Alan says that he performs between 3 and 12 visits. To be clear here, Alan tells me he does not provide the drugs. He says he's not a drug dealer. But by injecting people for money, is definitely operating outside the law. He charges $20 a shot, plus the cost of the ride if he has to go far. A small fee, he says, to prevent a deadly overdose. Last year alone, up to 6,000 people in Canada died of an overdose. Most of them were men, consuming alone, and Alan makes sure that his clients are not.
3: My whole thing is the risk of accidental overdose. So cross-contamination, getting mixed in with any other stuff. But I'm always right there beside them for at least 15, 20 minutes after they do the shot. Because I know that I'm still technically responsible for that. I just don't want them using alone. Right here is good. Thank you so much.
6: Thank you.
3: Cheers.
0: We're making our way to Sean's. Alan can visit him up to 3 times on a regular night.
3: Have a good day, bud.
0: Sean lives in a court by himself with his cats.
3: Hello.
0: He is in his 50s. At work and among friends, few people would suspect he struggles with addiction.
7: Do I get you a water, beer, or wine?
8: No, I'm good. No.
0: Okay. This is the man you heard at the beginning of this story.
2: My partner passed away 2 years ago, and I just started using again.
8: Oh, I'm sorry.
2: Yeah, thank you. And it's just, it's an escape. Mm-hmm. So, you know, I'm a light drinker. I smoke cigarettes, but meth is my drug of choice. It's affordable. Compared to like cocaine, it's a lot more affordable. And yeah, but I still function, go to work mostly every day.
5: And what does like the methamphetamines, like how does it help?
2: Just the pain. Just the pain, financial and many, just hides everything. But I know it's a mask.
5: And having someone with you when you consume and to help you in injecting, what's the benefit for you?
2: Oh, health. You get terrible infections. People that don't know what they're doing. It's totally worth the cost. So this is great. It's important because it costs the system tenfold. Doctor visits, and the medicine, you name it.
5: After Alan makes sure Sean is okay, Alan and I make our way to his next client.
3: Like, he'll call me once, sometimes twice a day. And sometimes I have to, like, be discreet about it. Because the people that are coming to see him don't know that he does it.
4: Most of my clients are older gentlemen who have had families and careers and lives and are still well known in the community. We're not all like downtown Eastside. I'm not. I don't feel like I belong there. I love the people there. Don't get me wrong. I love them. I feel their pain. I feel their hurt. I want to help them all. But I'm not. I don't fit in.
5: Over the years, Alan says that he's doctored all kinds of people you would not imagine are addicts.
4: I have had people with multi-million dollar homes call me to go and doctor them. I've had people who have had very successful careers, still in their careers. In a different city, I had a neurosurgeon who I would inject. Not very often. Granted, but still, like, this is, it's everywhere. We all know somebody.
5: Legal and addiction experts I talked to suggest the fact that Alan earns money by assisting people with injections just shows the magnitude of the drug crisis.
4: I think that anybody who realistically thinks that we can squash all the drugs out there is unrealistic.
5: Alan refuses to teach people to inject themselves, out of fear they'd use alone. But you also get a sense that part of him is conflicted.
4: If they wouldn't be using without me being there, that sucks. But it's good at the same time, because then they're not trying to do it themselves. They're not hurting themselves. They're not risking themselves. So do I feel like I'm enabling some of them? Yes, absolutely. Do I feel like they would damage themselves more if I wasn't doing it? Yes, absolutely. But it doesn't necessarily mean that I wish that they were doing it. Some of them do it for the wrong reason. Some of them do it for enjoyment. Some of them do it to hide and to cover. And those are the ones that really make you sad. You know, there are people that I've said no to because I think they've gone a little too far. And I hope that they take that as lovingly and caringly as they possibly can, because I don't want them to do it. And if I don't want them to do it, that's a big statement.
5: Where are we going now?
3: Now we're going up to Granville Street.
5: Okay.
3: So it's a nice walk. And we'll be going to see a gentleman there. Very good friend of mine, probably one of my best friends.
5: Okay, so he gave you a call while we were at the other place?
3: Yeah. Come on.
5: Michael is 66, he's an artist, and has been living with HIV for about 40 years.
6: I have a neurological disorder like Parkinson's.
5: Okay.
6: There's no cure for it, so it creates a lot of anxiety throughout the day.
5: For Michael, using meth is not so much about chasing a high, he says. It's more about seeking relief.
6: It took away the pain. It took away my like, care what other people think to prevent anxiety. I'm curious. There should be advocates for people who know if medications work for them, so they wouldn't have to go to street drugs. I told my doctor I'm going to buy my drugs on the street. And to which he replied, shrug.
5: You wouldn't consider yourself an addict?
6: No, no. I don't need it. There's medications I've gone without it for week, 2 weeks, whatever, and I'm fine, and, but they still have it. My disorder, which bothers me, and just eventually just catches up and...
5: Do you mind if I keep recording
9: yeah.
5: while you're doing it?
9: Yeah, that's fine.
10: So, I usually always try and do it as clean and safely as I can. You want to go on that side?
6: Yeah,
10: okay, fine.
6: He's always concerned. He won't... If he's going to do it with you, he'll make sure he does you first so you're safe and watches you for a while. And it's a security. It's security well. It makes you feel safe.
10: I got my phone. I got everything. You have everything?
5: Yeah.
10: We'll see you later.
5: Our next stop is the home of Alan's very first client.
10: Okay, so we'll shut up.
5: Before we enter, Steve asks that we don't record.
10: Yeah, if that's okay.
5: Until he gets his dose for the day. Steve lives in Vancouver's West End, not far from Stanley Park, in a building with young families and long-term residents. I ask him if anyone knows about his drug use.
11: No. I'm in the banking industry. There's no way that would fly.
5: He's been an addict for more than 20 years, but he keeps it a secret from most of his friends and colleagues.
11: Oh my God, no. It started when I started snorting meth in... up my nose. I snorted it. Yeah. And it was amazing because I could get so much more energy. Holy Christ. Stay up all night. I could do anything. And I thought, this is cool. I'm going to just definitely have to have this in my life.
5: How often do you consume?
11: Every day. Every day.
5: Steve has been paying for Alan's services for more than 4 years.
11: He helps me with my addiction to methamphetamine. He's my doctor. I don't want to use this alone. I don't know how to do it. I don't know I don't know how to inject myself, and I don't want to hurt myself.
5: After so many years, most of his veins, even on his hands, are scarred by the constant use of needles.
11: Yeah, but veins become tough.
3: They do become tough. Veins will spiral as their own defense mechanism kind of thing. Today we went in the leg, which is normally not recommended. However, for him, it's kind of where we're at with it.
5: Doctors warn that depending where an injection takes place, there are risks of things like hitting arteries, causing nerve damage, blood clots, or infection. But Steve trusts Alan.
11: There's nowhere to go to get help from a nurse or any of these other conventional places because it's drugs and it's so frowned upon, and people need someone they can go to that can help them, and we just call him doctor because, you know, he's going to help me achieve my goal, what I set out to do, and that is to, you know, get. It's not even get high, it's just to... Yeah, it is to get high. Yeah. To get high. Jesus.
5: How many doctors did you have over the years?
11: I've had 1, 2, 3.
5: Three doctors over the
11: four,
5: years.
11: Four doctors.
5: Yeah.
11: Friends.
5: For Steve, the arrangement is a win-win. It helps Alan earn money, and it helps him control his drug use.
11: Yeah, self-imposed because I don't want to be out of control.
9: Yeah.
11: Hmm. If it costs me any more a day, then I can't afford it. Then that keeps me in line.
3: Right. And it's not like I'm ever going to turn away anybody just because they can't afford it either.
11: Yeah.
3: You know, it has become a business for me, but still, at the same time, it's more about health and safety and making sure that they're not using alone.
5: I asked Steve about why he doesn't go to one of the government-sanctioned safe consumption sites in Vancouver, like Insight.
11: I've never gone to Insight.
3: I could never picture anybody like you at Insight.
11: No, I've never been to Insight. I've heard nothing but good stuff about them, but yeah, I don't know, I just don't want to be seen. I don't want to be seen as one of those people.
3: Right, so the stigma.
11: Absolutely. Yeah, of course.
5: What do you think people get wrong?
11: If there's any misconceptions, you mean?
5: Yeah.
11: that we are, we collectively, I suppose, are degenerates. We all are people. We all are human. We all have feelings. We all have emotions, and we all count. We're somebody's brother, sister, you know, father, whatever. We all have, we're all human, right? So, yeah. Judgment hurts.
9: Okay, nice to meet you.
5: Well, thank you.
0: As we leave Steve, Alan explains to me that his role, it's not so much about injecting a substance. It's about preserving dignity, he says. For him, it's also a way to control his own addiction and find purpose in the process.
10: If you need to come back for anything, let me know.
3: For people to call me doctor, it's hilarious. And at the same time, it's very endearing to me, I guess, because they trust me. And that's a big thing. So, and I've always wanted to be trusted in the full capability I can be. I've been asked by people like, well, what if somebody dies? And I've heard of people who have had people die doing it. And it's one of those things that I, knock on wood, hope it never happens to me. But if it came down to somebody did pass away and something happened and a family member took me to court, I'd go to court. Absolutely. I'm responsible.
0: Multiple times when I followed him, I asked Alan about the legal risks, but I kept wondering, did he really know what he was risking if someone died or was injured while he was injecting them?
12: You could make sure his mic is like just about this far away from your mouth.
0: So a few weeks later, my producer Joan and I, we invited Alan to our studios at the CBC.
4: So the sound is okay?
12: I think so. If you
0: he admitted the experience was weird, but he didn't shy away from my questions. You know, let's talk about the legality of what you're doing. Yeah. What's your understanding?
4: My understanding is that I'm at fault. If anything goes wrong, I can be implicated very badly. Socially, justicely, or whatever, I can be have the book thrown at me pretty bad, I'm assuming.
0: Yeah, we can talk about that, because I mentioned to you I spoke to two legal experts, not to scare you, just to...
4: Because
0: we were curious. We knew it was illegal.
4: Yeah.
0: And, you know, without an exemption, like a site for assisted injection, the risks include like being prosecuted for possession, drug trafficking because of the transfer of a substance.
4: Yep.
0: It could be also accusations of administering a noxious substance.
4: Yes.
0: That's up to 14 years. Assault, involuntary manslaughter if the person dies.
4: Yep.
0: So, you know, it could be 10 years to life in prison for manslaughter. Yep. Did you expect that? And what are your thoughts on that?
4: That's big. That is really big. And I really, really hope that it would never come down to anything like that. But if it did, that's on me.
0: Do you think those would be unfair?
4: I do think that they're a little unfair. Absolutely. I mean, I'm not going at this in any malicious intent at all. And I know damn well that I would definitely get a really, really good lawyer who would fight tooth and nail for me. Because I just don't have that in me to see that happen. Like, I would do anything for any of my guys. I would, if I had to take a bullet for one of them, I would. You know, I just don't see myself being prosecuted based on a wrongdoing, because I don't think that I'm doing wrong. I know it's wrong, but I don't feel like it should be wrong. However, I don't find too many people who want that kind of blood on their hands either way. You know, every time you go to a different job, there's the potential of the person dying. And that's stressful. And there's not too many people who would do that day in, day out.

That's all for Storylines for this week. Today's episode was produced by me, Francis Plourde, with Joan Weber from the Audio Documentary Unit. Storylines is part of CBC's Audio Documentary Unit. It's produced by Julia Pogel and Anna Lazowski. Joan Weber is the senior producer. If you like our show, be sure to follow us wherever you get your podcasts. That way, you'll never miss an episode of Storylines. I'm Francis Plourde. 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
1: Are you curious about cumulus clouds, perplexed by precipitation, or gobsmacked by glaciers and growlers? Then come at me. I'm CBC meteorologist Ashley Brawweiler, and I know Newfoundlanders and Labradorians have lots of questions about weather and science. I'll tackle them for you on my Ask Ashley feature. 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
2: We're going to hop on the ferry to the island of Ramia, where hundreds of rascally rabbits have settled in recent years. We'll hear tales of how locals are dealing with that population explosion. I'm Chrissy Holmes. We'll have that fluffy story, plus a look at what else is on the go in the headlines. The show starts after the news.
3: This is CBC News for Newfoundland and Labrador. I'm Andrew Hawthorne. Expo Labrador is the latest casualty in the dispute between the Innu Nation and the provincial government. That event was cancelled yesterday after a demonstration of over 120 Innu and supporters. Shehejit Innu First Nation Chief Eugene Hart says they met with Premier Tony Wakeham on Monday, and it seemed to them he agreed with acknowledging the Innu as an Indigenous people in Labrador and backing off on their limited 300-year timeline. But when the Premier presented a letter to them at the second meeting yesterday, it included none of what they had spoken about. Hart says even as he read it, Wakeham kept asking a staffer about what it was saying.
4: And I said, Tony, I said, I'm sorry to say, you're not our Premier. I said, your coworker that's sitting there, you're taking every word from him. I said, sometimes you need to take the initiative to stand up and own up to your own battles, you know? He said, I can't do that. I said, well, you're the Premier. There's times in that role you can make choices yourself and agree.
3: Hart says that they went to the expo to continue speaking with Wakeham and had been told the Premier would come out after his speech, but that didn't happen. He says he's thankful to the expo and to the Labrador North Chamber of Commerce for their support, saying they immediately understood the issue and didn't hesitate in stepping in. Meanwhile, Expo Labrador organizers say that they are disappointed with the provincial government's handling of the dispute. Labrador North Chamber of Commerce CEO Julian Griffin says that while neither Expo nor the Chamber are involved in the dispute, canceling the event was the right decision. However, it was a difficult one, which will be devastating for the Chamber and their partners.
5: It was our understanding that Expo was being seen as an opportunity for the Innu to engage with the Premier. So we were, of course, disappointed that did not happen, as it was our understanding there would be an opportunity for discussion outside of the venue following his remarks. So unfortunately, Expo Labrador then became the focal point of the protest.
3: She says it's too soon to say whether it could be rescheduled for later in the year. There's a yellow rainfall warning in effect for a large part of the island today. All of southwestern Newfoundland, as well as the west coast up to Grosse Morne, the interior, and the north coast from White Bay over to Hare Bay, could see 50 to 70 millimeters of rain. In some areas where the heaviest rain falls, potentially 80 millimeters of rain is in store. That warning's in effect until tomorrow morning as rain sweeps eastward across the island. Water is likely going to pool in roads and in low-lying areas. Visibility is expected to be suddenly reduced at certain times. Tomorrow's the last day of the school year, and for some, this year went a little differently than it was planned. During last year's Kingston wildfire, Cabot Academy in Western Bay burned to the ground, scattering its students and staff to other schools across the Avalon Peninsula. Jackie King, it was the principal at Cabot Academy. She says, though the kids are all at different schools this year, a parent-organized meetup last week gave everyone a chance to connect again.
6: As much as it was important for our students and our families, it was also important for the staff. It's not like the school closed down, like it wasn't a planned event. And because of the way that it ended, I think we needed some closure as well.
3: King says government has been doing environmental testing on the old school site in Western Bay, and the eventual hope is still to rebuild. Finally, soccer fever is up across the province, or football, depending on who you are. It's a big afternoon for Team Canada today at the FIFA World Cup. Canada is going to face Switzerland in Vancouver, and that's going to happen in only about a half an hour. Switzerland is going into the game ranked 19th by FIFA, and Canada 27th. Jeff Young is the director of the Cornerbrook United Soccer Club. He says there's a lot of excitement amongst the kids of the club, setting up a lifelong love of the game.
7: Some of the kids that are 10, 11 years old can name the star players on every country in the world. So seeing the hype of these young kids and seeing the different jerseys down at the field and seeing the excitement talking about highlight real goals, highlight real saves, is really cool to take in the atmosphere and see the soccer fever take over Cornerbrook.
3: If Canada wins or even ties today, it's going to secure a spot in the knockout round. That game starts, as I said, in around a half an hour. You can find it over on CBC Sports. That's your CBC News. I'm Andrew Hawthorne.
2: Good afternoon. Welcome to the show. I'm Chrissy Holmes. And across Newfoundland and Labrador, you are listening to On the Go here on CBC Radio 1 on this Wednesday, June the 24th. Great to have you with us. Coming up today on the show, one Newfoundland man will be in the heart of enemy territory today to cheer on Team Canada at the World Cup. We're going to be checking in with Michael Holden of Kilbride, who's watching the game in Switzerland. In half an hour, some hard... Sorry. In half an hour, thank you for the bed, Ken. Some hard-biting news. The rabbits of Ramia are enjoying a population explosion. We're going to hear how locals are dealing with that, those fluffy invaders. Oh, boy. Thank you for that, Ken. Comic relief, always welcome. Especially, you know, with so much news going on. I tell you, as you just heard Andrew Hawthorne mention there, the exhibit, Expo Labrador, the cancellations and tensions continue to mount over the timeline dispute between the province and the Innu Nation, and still questions remain about what's driving the province's 300-year timeline. So, we're going to talk a little bit more about that while we wait for some answers. We'll get into that. Plus, everybody seems to be digging deeper in their pockets these days with the rising cost of living, inflation, all the rest of it. We're going to be finding out how people are using loyalty points to get through. This is a thing. We'll also get into the pros and cons with personal finance columnist Rubina Ahmed Hawk. That and so much more here coming up over the next couple of hours. We're going to start the conversation like we always do, talking weather with Ashley Brawiler. Ashley.
8: Hello, how's it going?
2: It's going okay. You know, sit by.
8: That's it.
2: We'll just turn down the heat here, listener. I'm not sure where how warm it is where you're listening from, but yeah, I got the heat on. It's not too hot in here for you, is it?
8: No, it's comfortable.
2: Yeah, it's 8 degrees outside, listener, in St. John's, just for some context. Froze after that 20-degree day yesterday. Right?
8: Yeah, and a little wet. Well, really only been seeing drizzle today here in the east, but it's been raining.
2: Yeah.
8: Other places.
2: Oh, boy. Yeah. Take us through it. I mean, a lot of rain, right?
8: Yeah. Well, I just took a look at some of the numbers. The highest I could find was the West Coast, Stephenville area, 20 to 30 millimeters already fallen. And there is some heavy rain embedded in these showers, that's for sure. The system that's moving through, and this will generally continue as we head through the night tonight. And although temperatures topped out fairly, into the teens, temperatures have dropped now down to the single digits in St. John's, as you mentioned, 9 in Bonavista, same thing for Twillingate, but still sitting around 13 degrees for Cornerbrook at the moment. But tonight, your temperatures will drop. We'll be sitting in the single digits across the board, anywhere from about 5 to 8 degrees, maybe a little warmer for the Burren Peninsula. But overall, most of us will be seeing some periods of rain, which will be heavy at times. And it will eventually taper to showers, though, as we head through the overnight tonight. For most areas, maybe even some drizzle, but the Northern Peninsula, West Coast, and central parts of central, anyway, we'll see this rain activity continue at least to the first part of tomorrow morning. and then eventually that will clear. Retco's area still seeing gusts around 102 kilometers per hour, expecting those winds to drop off tonight. But yeah, some areas still through central west coast could see another 30 to 50 millimeters with this system. The heaviest rain arriving for the Avalon as we head through the night tonight as well. There's already some heavier showers on the south coast, but expect that to continue. Tomorrow, like I said, everything will get better. The weather will get better other than a few showers in the first part of the day for the west central and west, northern peninsula. The sun should come out into the afternoon. And daytime highs, although staying a little chilly, single digits in onshore flow for most areas along the northeast coast. And away from that, though, south coast, beautiful, 15, 18 degrees potentially tomorrow. It is going to be breezy, though, in the east. Winds will be changing from southwesterly to northwesterly, and they'll be gusting around 70 kilometers per hour through the day.
2: All right. Thanks for this, Ashley.
8: No problem.
2: That's Ashley Brawweiler, and sometimes you just got to know when to stop talking, right? And Ashley's heading upstairs to get the forecast ready to present full accountability now on Here and Now. 6 o'clock Island time, 5:30 most parts of Labrador, live on CBC TV. And if you can't catch up then, no problem. We got you covered. If you're going to be watching the game here shortly, you can catch up anytime on demand on our CBC NL YouTube page or on CBC Gem. Sounds in Vancouver right now as fans are packed into BC Place Stadium, anticipation building for today's World Cup match, of course, between Canada and Switzerland. The game kicks off in just under half an hour from now, and yeah, it's not just in BC. Fans are also gathered in Lucerne, Switzerland for a World Cup watch party, and that's where we found our next guest, Michael Holden of Kilbride. He'll be cheering on Canada while surrounded by Swiss supporters, no doubt. Good afternoon, Michael. You are one brave man.
9: Good afternoon, Chrissy. It's exciting to be on the show, especially here where I am right now.
2: Well, listen, describe where you are right now.
9: So I'm in Switzerland, in Lucerne. I moved over as a Newfoundlander back in the 90s, and lived here until 2018. My wife is Swiss, and our son is currently here doing a woodworking and carpentry apprenticeship. So we're here visiting him. And what great time to be here during the World Cup. And Switzerland playing Canada is such an exciting game. You can't miss this. Absolutely not.
2: What are the crowds like? And, you know, what is the watch scene like where you are?
9: So football, as they call it over here, Fußball, soccer we call it in Canada, but it's the number one sport in Switzerland. And when you walk around the city today, everyone is wearing their Swiss jerseys, their Swiss flags. There's people wearing flags today with makeup on their faces. They are truly loyal to their Swiss team. And it was funny because I'm at an outdoor event with a massive live screen. There's probably about 2,000 people here, and they are in the mood now to see Switzerland. Well, I'm thinking they want Switzerland to win this game, but I think they, you know, we have to see what's going to happen.
2: Okay, insert Michael in this Swiss crowd. What are you wearing? What are you going around with on?
9: So I have my red Canada hat. But in a sea of red, I think the Canadian Maple Leaf is getting lost here. I don't think they can see it. Even though when I walk through the crowd, some of them point at me and they'll go, a Canada fan. And it's pretty special, I have to say. I think there's a great friendship between Switzerland and Canada. I think it goes back years and years. So I don't think there's any animosity between the Canadians and the Swiss at all. I think they're excited. I think we're excited. I think it's going to be a great game, and the atmosphere, there's a buzz-like atmosphere here you wouldn't believe. They're going to start singing, they're going to start their Swiss chants, they're going to start Upschwitz, and I'm going to be in the middle going, go Canada!
2: What did you say, Upschwitz? What does that mean?
9: Hop Schweiz. Hop means go Switzerland in Swiss German.
2: Ah, oh, okay. Gotcha.
9: So it's 31 degrees here today, too. So it's very hot and humid. Europe has experienced a heat wave. So everyone is in summer mode, 100%. Everyone's in the lake today, people swimming. It's a great buzz, a great atmosphere for sure.
2: It sounds pretty magical, Michael. I mean, any tensions? You ruffling any feathers there going around with the maple leaf?
9: Not at all. I think they're excited to see a Canadian mix among them. I think, you know, the red is probably the, you know, it's mixed in with all their red because their national flag is red as well. And I think they're not seeing that I'm a Canadian within them.
2: Gotcha.
9: I think if we had a different color flag, I think it would be a different story.
2: How about your wife? I understand she's from Switzerland, lives in Kilbride.
9: Yes.
2: Who is she cheering for and how does she feeling out there today?
9: That's a tough question. So both our boys are here. I have one son. He's wearing a Swiss jersey with a Canada hat. Our other son, he's wearing a Swiss jersey. I think my wife is going for Switzerland, but I think she'd be happy to see Canada win too.
2: Fair enough. Yeah. I bet you know a lot about Team Switzerland at this point, Michael. What can you tell us about what they're going to be bringing to the game here?
9: Oh, they've always been a very good, they've always had a very good soccer football team. They rank 22 out of all the teams worldwide now. Canada ranks 27. So Switzerland is, you know, they have a great Super League here. Whenever you go to the stadiums are always packed. It's there's a buzz in the soccer stadiums, football stadiums here that is unrivaled. It's probably their number two sport is hockey, ice hockey. So I think it would definitely rival an NHL championship game, Stanley Cup game for sure.
2: And for you, Michael, where does soccer or football rank for you in your preferred sports?
9: It definitely ranks up there. I have to say, I love the World Cup. I love the European Championships. That's when I'm out, especially when you're here. The Europeans, they're so lovely whenever their teams are playing. There's rivalries between all the countries, and when their team wins, it's they're out in their cars in the middle of the night going around with flags and bamping their horns. So it's a

0: When I go back, I had to leave actually because it's so loud in there. There's so many people. So to do the interview, I had to come back out to a kind of a hedge behind. But when I get back in there, there's going to be a lot of screaming fans, I can guarantee you.
1: So they're not neutral fans by the sounds of it.
0: Oh, definitely not. Absolutely not. Absolutely not.
1: Well, Michael, we'll let you get in there to enjoy the game. Thank you so much for taking time to chat with us here.
0: Yeah, you're very welcome, Chrissy. Thanks so much for having me on the show.
1: Enjoy.
0: Okay, take care.
1: It's Michael Holden from Kilbride speaking with us live on the line from Switzerland, where he is going to be taking in the World Cup match today between Canada and Switzerland. You listen to On the Go here on CBC Radio 1, and of course, we're just a short time away from the game beginning in Vancouver. World Cup is leaving a mark all around the host city. FIFA signage everywhere, fans wearing all their jerseys, colors from around the world, bars, restaurants, packed, right? Not just Vancouver, all the way out here in St. John's too. We've been bringing that story to you. But I tell you, some people are taking the World Cup spirit, a little further than that. Maybe even making it a permanent mark on their soul, on their skin anyway. Here's the CBC's Lawrence Watt with more on that.
2: Hi there, Vince.
3: Good to see you.
2: Thanks so much for having us.
3: My name is Vince Sabrino. I am the manager here at Rocky Mountain Tattoo Vancouver. We've only been open for 4 months, but I believe this is the fourth location. We started out in Lethbridge, so we're fairly new, which is super nice for FIFA to happen so soon. We really love seeing all different cultures pop into the studio. So seeing how the community gets together and seeing all the love, all the sportsmanship, even though it's very competitive, pour out on the streets, it's such an amazing thing to see.
2: What have the last couple weeks been like for your business?
3: Hectic, but in a good way. Tourism has spiked, especially in this part of town. I think we've gained probably almost close to 300 followers the last, like, I would say 4 days.
4: And Rocky Mountain is not alone. Just down the street, another tattoo parlor says the World Cup is bringing more fans through its doors.
5: I'm David Nixon, the owner-operator of Adrenaline. I would guesstimate that it's been about 10 to 15% bump. You know, the patios and the restaurants I could see are like packed at all times. We're just happy to help create that even better experience for people. We've been taking walk-ins and tattooing all people from all around the world, doing some really fun ones, and we're excited about the time right now because it reminds me of back in the day in 2004 when the street was more lively. We're open till midnight every day, trying to be involved in the crowds and in the liveliness.
2: Tell me about some of the tattoos you've seen people asking for.
3: We've had some people coming in, probably like 5 Australians get the same kangaroo. We had one the other day. It was a tequila bottle for Mexico. Another special piece that we had was a bear with a maple leaf in it.
5: Born in Brazil on the butt, or we did a tattoo that said 6-0 just for the Canada score from the second game.
3: Some of these people walk away with these pieces that feel so special to them, and they go back home to their home countries and they're like, man, we got this in Vancouver, we got this in Rocky Mountain. And to represent Vancouver to the whole world and to wherever they go after they finish their journey here, it's something that will always stick with us forever as a client, as a tattoo artist, as a business.
5: You know, we have that sign, free tattoos for Canada players, and now Kone's injured, so what better time for him to come and get a tattoo?
1: I was a CBC's Lawrence Watt. He's co-producer of The Pitch, Vancouver's Road to the 2026 World Cup. It's 4:21 right now, 3:51 in most parts of Labrador. You know, 27 may not leap to mind as a significant number, but aside from being 3 to the power of 3, it's the number of a particularly significant age in the human lifespan, right? The late 20s can be a period of great turbulence and change with the passage into full adulthood. Around the age of 27, the human body reaches its physical peak. Athletes reach the summit of their careers. And the age of 27 has become a bit of a mythical one in music history. The age when, you know, pop and rock icons like Amy Winehouse, Kurt Cobain, Jim Morrison, Janis Joplin, Jimi Hendrix all died. All were superstars who hit the wall emotionally and creatively. A result of, in large part, of the relentless pressures placed on popular

0: popular musicians to churn out hits. So just take a listen to this. This is an excerpt from tonight's episode of Ideas.
1: We don't really understand the creative process sufficiently well to kind of reproduce it on demand. Creativity is a spontaneous process.
2: All we have to do is look at Kurt Cobain. Nevermind comes out, which basically rewrites the rules for rock in the 1990s. How do you follow that up? So Kurt was already in a very contrary mood going into the next album, and he wanted it to be the anti-Nevermind. He wanted it to be raw and rugged, and the record company wasn't very happy with that because they wanted Nevermind Part 2. But if you're an artist, you don't respond to that sort of direction kindly, and you can't turn creativity on and off. It's either there or it's not. Every successful songwriter from Neil Young on down will tell you that there is a muse out there that you can't see, and then every once in a while that muse touches your brain. And all of a sudden, a song appears out of nowhere. You can't explain it. You can't force it. It just happens. And then sometimes it doesn't happen for a very long time. Well, you've got people knocking on your door saying, hey, listen, we've got a marketing schedule. We've got a tour schedule. We got to keep you in the marketplace. We got to keep you top of mind with the audience. Where's this new record? Where's this new record? Where's this new record?
1: And, you know, the creative process doesn't evolve well under circumstances of intense pressure. People eventually say, I'm tapped out.
0: That was music and psychology professor Diana Kenny and music historian and broadcaster Alan Cross. And you can hear the full documentary on the number 27 as part of a series of the greatest numbers of all time coming up tonight on Ideas with Nala Ayed, just after As It Happens.

0: That was Big Brother and the Holding Company featuring Janis Joplin on vocals. Peace of my heart. You're listening to On the Go here on CBC Radio 1. Lots on the go on this Wednesday, including, I did not realize this until today, there is a rabbit population explosion happening on the island of Ramia. Well, my colleague Gavin Sims has seen this for himself. He's on the island this week. He is going to be telling us a little bit more about how locals are dealing with the fluffy invaders. That is coming up, and so much more here on the show. And in the meantime, we love hearing from you too. Dart us an email on the go at cbc.ca. Your news is coming up next.
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5: When the actor and singer Casey Levy was growing up in Hamilton, Ontario, she had two dreams, to star on Broadway and to win a Tony Award. And now both those dreams have come true. She'll be here to tell you about the moment she won a Tony and why she thanked babysitters in her acceptance speech.
6: From CBC News, The World This Hour, I'm Martina Fitzgerald. Ottawa is submitting three projects as being of possible national interest. A nuclear waste storage site in northwestern Ontario, a highway and port in Nunavut, and completing the final leg of the Mackenzie Valley Highway. As David Thurton reports, the federal government says these developments will create jobs and support Arctic sovereignty.
7: We are gathered here today to announce good news for Canada's north and for the country as a whole.
8: Steve McKinnon, the federal transport minister, says Canada is on the road to building a stronger nation after announcing the government is hoping to fast-track two highway projects and a deep sea port as national interest projects. They include an all-weather road and a deep-water port in Grays Bay, Nunavut, plus building the last leg of the Mackenzie Valley Highway, an extensive road cutting through the Northwest Territories linking remote communities.
7: Once completed, the Mackenzie Valley Highway will improve connectivity, provide more reliable access to essential goods and services, help lower the cost of living.
8: Both roads could also support the construction of mines in the north and offer a critical land route for the military as it defends the Canadian Arctic from threats. David Thurton, CBC News, Ottawa.
6: Funerals are being held today for the victims of the Montreal shooting. Mourners have gathered to remember Michel Mizrahi at a funeral home in Côte-des-Neiges. Tributes for the 68-year-old describe him as being a generous and kind man. 34-year-old Montreal Police Constable Mohamed Lamine Bedredouane will be honored later today with a funeral prayer at the Islamic Center of Quebec. He's being remembered as a dedicated community member and a loving father. In Toronto, hundreds of police officers and city officials have gathered to mourn Constable Mark Pinizzotto. A funeral procession honored the officer who was killed during a police raid. 2 weeks ago, Pinizzotto was shot while searching an apartment building tied to an investigation into multiple shootings. One of those shootings happened at the U.S. consulate in Toronto. A 19-year-old is charged with first-degree murder. Pinizzotto's police colleagues describe him as a hero in life who was respected and loved. Mark Carney is soon expected to announce what the government will do with the Prime Minister's official residence. Successive governments have feared the political price of repairing the crumbling mansion was too high. As Ashley Burke reports, that's left the historic building sitting empty for more than a decade.
9: Current state of 21st Sussex couldn't be any worse. It's an embarrassment.
10: In April, Prime Minister Mark Carney told CBC's chief correspondent Adrian Arsenault he wants future prime ministers at 24 Sussex Drive in some way, shape, or form.
11: You're not going to see me at 24 Sussex, but I would like to see my successors at 24 Sussex.
10: Now, sources tell CBC News the government is expected to come out with a plan in the coming weeks. Toby Nussbaum is the head of the National Capital Commission. It manages 24 Sussex.
1: I know that this is a file that is being actively considered and there is really active engagement.
10: Yesterday, the commission's board passed a plan that recommends rehabilitating the property.
1: Hopeful and confident that the government understands the importance of this file. The Prime Minister has said that and has been clear that he wants to make a decision on this.
10: The government had been considering three options, including building a new residence somewhere else. Ashley Burke, CBC News, Ottawa.
6: Canada is taking on Switzerland this hour at the World Cup in Vancouver.
12: I'm really proud of how the team has come together. A good result is in the cards today. I feel it. I really feel it.
6: Soccer fan Naz Kintantia is optimistic Canada will take it. A win or a draw and Canada will advance to the knockout stage for the first time ever. There is no score yet. We are just underway here, 4 minutes into the game. On paper, Switzerland is Canada's toughest opponent of the tournament so far. The Swiss ranked 19th in the world. Canada is ranked 30th. And that is your world this hour. For CBC News, I'm Martina Fitzgerald.
0: And I'm Chrissy Holmes, and you are listening to On The Go here on CBC Radio 1. Coming up, some hard-biting news. We're going to hop on the ferry, head to the island of Ramia in just a few moments, where hundreds of rabbits have settled in recent years. How's that going for residents there with the population explosion? Interesting stuff. Gavin Sims has that story for us. Also, there are some updates following CBC's years-long investigation into the RCMP's so-called Native Extremism Program. Brett Forrester, reporter with CBC, is going to give us some of the details on that story. Otherwise, we've got quite a bit of rain coming down across different parts of the province. Let's just do the little check-in here. Right now, currently, St. John's International reporting some light rain and fog. Temperatures parked right at 8 degrees. We've still got a rainfall warning in effect for southwestern, western, central, northeastern Newfoundland. So get this, pretty long duration of rain, 50 to 70 millimeters, potential for up to 80 for some localized heavy rain areas. So this is obviously going to be spanning until Thursday morning, and things should start clearing off in the northeast, more like Thursday afternoon. And it's going to come down a pretty good clip, too. We're talking rates of 10 millimeters per hour for some locations. So, yeah, the plants are going to love it, no doubt. Right now in Gander, it is 11 degrees. Light rain reported. More rain, times heavy, tonight. 30 to 40 millimeters just for tonight. And then periods of rain tomorrow. Yeah, so currently in Deer Lake, still got that rainfall warning in the headline there, that big yellow bar. It's 10 degrees right now, still rain. More tonight, more tomorrow. But again, that'll start to clear off as that system moves out from the west. So right now in Happy Valley Goose Bay, we've got mostly cloudy skies reported. It's 14 degrees. Tonight, a low of 6 with mainly cloudy skies. Tomorrow, a beauty on the way. Mix of sun and cloud. High of 23 degrees. And currently in Labrador City, it's mostly cloudy. It's 18 degrees. Tonight, going to get down to a low of 4 degrees with just a few clouds hanging around. And tomorrow, a high of 22 degrees with a chance of showers.

0: Here's a story that's bound to make your ears stand up straight. Well, the official animal of Ramia has always been the puffin. These days, it's far outnumbered by the extremely prolific snowshoe hare. In fact, some say the small island on the southwest coast is under invasion by the cute and fluffy critters. On the Go's Gavin Sims is on the island this week, and he spoke with a few of the liveyers about the new neighbors, starting with gardening enthusiast Francis Lushman.
1: She's in full bloom. A rabbit could have a good time here, yeah. For sure.
2: You can see where they chewed off. Like, they'll chew these plants. Look, you see? This has been chewed off, right?
1: Oh, yeah, look at that.
2: And they got them, they eat them flowers now. Right now, there's crocus. Well, crocuses are gone now. There's daffodils, tulips.
1: You got about 100 fish tubs full of plant life.
2: I got carrots, beets, lettuce, cabbage. Cabbage is indoors yet because it's been too cold. And potatoes, buddy.
1: Right on. So, Francis, I have to ask you, what is your relationship like with the rabbits of Ramia?
2: They're nice to look at, but when they come in my yard, I drive them out. I don't care who knows it. I'm not pleased. There's too many around, to tell you the truth.
1: Are you shocked by the number of rabbits on this island?
2: Yes. Well, I've heard people say they've seen 50 in one night, so that's only in one place. So yeah. I would say they're well over 100 or more.
1: Yeah.
2: Yeah, I'm probably increasing again now.
1: So you're at odds with the rabbits.
2: Right.
1: Yeah.
2: I don't mind them. They're, you know, they're nice to look at, sure.
1: Yeah.
2: But as long as they stay off my property, I'm okay.
1: Right. So you obviously have had to adapt to this this foe that you have living amongst you.
2: Yes.
1: Like, what have you done to try and keep them out of your greens?
2: I've bought war and stuff to keep it put around them. But they've stripped. In saying that, I had a apple tree down there. I don't know if it's going to come back. They've stripped the bark off the base of my trees on winter.
1: Really?
2: Yeah, because, well, snow up so far, they could get new. Was in.
1: Yeah.
2: They've been here, not only summer, they've been here on winter.
1: Right. They're not just summering here.
2: No.
1: Do you recognize the rabbits? Is it just one rabbit that you're dealing with here?
2: One day there was four. One morning I came from my walk, and there was four in the middle of my lawn.
1: What'd you do?
2: I drove them out, and they've spent all day coming back, believe it or not, chasing one another in and out and in and out, all around. Shoes them away, they run, but they run out through here, go down there, go through my brother's yard because he has the fence down, come up through, and then they come in through here again, and there he is back in my yard again.
1: Wow. I've been coming to Ramia for years, but I don't think I've ever seen a rabbit. What's going on here?
2: They were here once before. Someone brings them here, see? Yeah. They put them up to the lighthouse area.
1: Yeah.
2: And, well, I guess they're not satisfied with up there now.
1: They're branching out.
2: And then they all disappeared, so.
1: Right. They're known to, I guess, go in cycles.
2: That's what it seems to say.
1: They'll kind of explode in numbers, and then it'll flatline again.
2: Right.
1: But, yeah, it seems like we're in a boom.
2: Yeah. Right now we are.
1: Well, it was a pleasure meeting you.
2: Yeah.
1: Have a good night.
2: Enjoy your visit.
0: That's Francis Lushman of Ramia. Well, every battle has two sides. And Ark Pink, who lives in the part of town they call Muddy Hole, is rooting for the rabbits.
3: Yeah, in the nighttime, like early in the morning, it's like 2 or 3 o'clock, they're all out around here. And I put the cart fields out for them. But I eat that, but most times put them out in the day and the crows stick them. Rabbits don't get them.
1: So there's competition.
3: Yeah, to get the competition all right.
1: Yeah.
3: And lots of crows and lots of rabbits.
1: So how would you describe the situation with the rabbits here?
3: Well, I wouldn't know what to say. They don't bother you. They're just, well, I like seeing them around, to tell you the truth.
1: Yeah?
3: Yeah. Yeah.
1: Were there always rabbits here on Ramia?
3: There was a few years ago and then disappeared for a while and now they're back again. I guess, well, rabbits, they got a cycle anyway. So.
1: Yeah.
3: It was 6 or 7 years they come back, they go old and they come back. So I figured what happened.
1: They're back with a vengeance.
3: Yeah.
1: Have you, you haven't had any trouble with them? They're not like eating your flowers or anything like that?
3: Well, no. There's something there that don't bother them, but a couple lots out there, I put a water fence around them.
1: Yeah.
3: I don't know if they'll eat them or not, but some they don't eat, some more they'll clean up on them.
1: Yeah. I imagine you seem to get along pretty well with the rabbits, or hare, I suppose it is. Yeah. But I don't imagine everybody gets along with them as well as you do.
3: I don't know. It don't seem like anybody bothers them.
1: No?
3: No. See them out on the road sometimes. The cars will stop and let them get off the road. Nobody, I don't think anybody wants to run over them.
1: Yeah, no, they're pretty cute.
3: There have been a few that run over, but I mean, I don't think anybody tried to do it.
1: No.
3: I wouldn't hurt them.
1: It's a pretty small island to have so many rabbits. There's probably more rabbits here than people now, I imagine.
3: Yeah, there's a lot of rabbits. I said there's more rabbits than there's people, yeah, guaranteed. Black duck comes up there sometimes too, eh? A couple of ducks comes up around here and we feed them breed.
1: Yeah.
3: Every day they come up, sometimes they come up 3 or 4 times. And some days you don't see them hardly at all. And then I don't think they've been up today.
1: Right. You're a real friend to the wildlife.
3: Oh, yeah.
1: Yeah, imagine there was a time here on this island, if there was a rabbit on the go, it wouldn't be long going in the deep fridge.
3: That's for sure. It's like the ducks. I mean, one time the ducks wouldn't be around here like that because somebody else.
1: Yeah. Yeah, things have changed for the better for the animals, for sure.
3: Oh, yeah. Yeah.
1: So how do you, I imagine you're retired?
3: I've been retired now for 17 years, I think.
1: How do you spend your days?
3: Oh, I was doing something. I was something to do.
1: Yeah.
3: Oh, yeah. Yeah. There's no shortage of jobs.
1: Yeah.
3: Yeah.
1: What are you doing here now today?
3: I was out the weed in the garden now.
1: Yeah.
3: I don't know if anything's going to grow or not.
1: Well, if you get more days like today, you'll do all right.
3: Yeah, it should be.
1: Yeah. Starting to warm up finally.
3: Oh, yeah. Yeah, it's been pretty cool. Gee, you wear winter clothes on most days.
1: Yeah, it's the same everywhere, I think.
3: Yeah.
1: Well, enjoy your day.
3: Yeah, thank you. What do you think?
0: It's Arch Pink of Ramia. Thanks to On The Go's Gavin Sims for getting that story on the hare.

0: Gorgeous song. That's Figgy Duff with Rabbits in a Basket. It is 4:47 right now, 4:17 in most parts of Labrador. What do a highway, a deep water port, and a nuclear waste storage facility have in common? Well, they're the latest priority projects announced by Mark Carney's government. The Liberals want all three of these northern initiatives to be listed as projects of national interest. And that could allow the federal government to fast track environmental reviews, federal permitting, and so on. The proposed Mackenzie Valley Highway project would traverse the Northwest Territories. The Grays Bay Road and port project would be in Nunavut. And Deep Geological Repository, that would be located in northwestern Ontario. So we're still waiting to hear a little bit more further east. Projects could be on the list from Newfoundland and Labrador. But while we wait, here's Transport Minister Stephen MacKinnon speaking on those projects in Yellowknife today.
1: I am proud to announce today that the Government of Canada is launching the process that could lead to three projects being listed as projects of national interest under the Building Canada Act. The first two projects, the Mackenzie Valley Highway and the Grays Bay Road and Port Project, are nation-building initiatives. They are about strengthening Arctic sovereignty, creating economic opportunity, and supporting the communities that call the North home. For the Mackenzie Valley Highway, Transport Canada has invested more than $100 million to support the first steps toward a transformative all-season transportation corridor connecting communities across the Northwest Territories. The Grays Bay Road and Port Project will help establish Canada's first overland connection to a deep water port on the Arctic Ocean. Transport Canada has committed more than $21 million toward planning, environmental assessments, and other pre-construction activities needed to advance the project. And once completed, this year-round transportation link will improve access to global markets, support responsible resource development, and strengthen the infrastructure needed to foster economic growth and prosperity across the North. The Government of Canada is also referring a third project to the Major Projects Office, the Nuclear Waste Management Organization's Deep Geological Repository. Located in northwestern Ontario near Wabigoon Lake, Ojibwe Nation, and the township of Ignace, this project is designed to provide the safe, long-term management of Canada's used nuclear fuel.
0: That was Transport Minister Stephen MacKinnon speaking in Yellowknife today. You're listening to On the Go here on CBC Radio 1. I'm Chrissy Holmes. Well, there's more response and fresh revelations coming out of a years-long CBC News investigation into the RCMP Security Service's so-called Native Extremism Program in the 1970s. A former National Chief of the Assembly of First Nations says he intends to sue the federal government over its secret program. Now, CBC previously revealed how Mounties spied on respected Indigenous leaders and even infiltrated their organizations. The Mounties' now disbanded intelligence agency justified this out of fear Indigenous leaders could potentially be subversive or conspire with communists. And there's more. Documents also show that the Canadian Security Intelligence Service actually revived this program after it replaced the RCMP Security Service in 1984. CBC Indigenous reporter Brett Forrester has been on this story from the beginning, and he joins us now from our Ottawa studio. Hi, Brett.
2: Hello.
0: So I wonder if you can bring us up to speed here. Why are First Nation leaders considering suing the government over this?
2: Well, as you mentioned, first and foremost, it wasn't just radicals or lawbreakers being spied on, but primarily legitimate organizations. So CBC previously reported that the RCMP actually infiltrated the Assembly of First Nations predecessor organization, the National Indian Brotherhood, and even tapped its phones. Next, they infiltrated the Dene Nation in Yellowknife, where they had five informants on the payroll by the late 1970s. That's another respected political organization that still exists. These revelations have generated quite a bit of anger across First Nations country, if not surprise. Ovid Mercredi is named in the RCMP files. He's an accomplished Cree lawyer, politician. He served as AFN national chief in the 90s. In an exclusive interview, he told me why he feels litigation is the only recourse right now.
3: So this idea that we're terrorists, that our movement is an extreme movement that puts the country in danger, that's another stereotype. That by getting politically involved for the protection of your people and their freedom, you have become a terrorist by virtue of that. So that's how I perceive it, the creation of another stereotype by the country, and this time sanctioned by the government.
2: So strong words there. Importantly, he also appears in records from the Canadian Security Intelligence Service from the 1990s when he was national chief. And Mercredi wants answers about how that happened as well.
0: Mm. So, Brett, why did CSIS revive this spying program?
2: It's an interesting question. The Mounties dialed back their investigation in 1978. They didn't find anything subversive among First Nations political organizations. They never actually ended this program. So CSIS was formed in 1984 to replace the Mounties as the spy agency and then reactivated this initiative in 1988 as a counterterrorism investigation. CSIS had similar concerns about communist meddling and radicalism. It was still the Cold War, but documents show the investigation became much more intense and intrusive after the armed standoff at Gonesatage, which is better known as the Oka Crisis of 1990 in Quebec. The scope expanded to, quote, Aboriginal issues in general, so there was a much wider net being cast. So by 1997, Mercredi was actually named in a secret CSIS counterterrorism report that I obtained that listed his call for a protest against the federal government as, quote, Native extremism. And this was his reaction on seeing that.
3: I want to know why they're calling that protest extremism, and because I am not a radical person. There's nothing extreme about me. I'm an advocate of nonviolence. So I don't appreciate being called an extreme native because I'm not a terrorist.
2: So perhaps some old habits had returned at CSIS more than two decades after the Mounties scaled back their spying initiative.
0: So what ultimately became of the Indigenous surveillance operation that we're talking about here at CSIS?
2: It's hard to say. The reports that follow that counterterrorism paper are so heavily censored that it's not clear when this investigation was closed or if it was closed. I sat down with CSIS's deputy director, Nicole Giles, earlier this year. She said CSIS no longer engages in race-based surveillance. It no longer uses the Native extremism category. But she didn't answer directly when I asked if CSIS still infiltrates organizations like the AFN. It's important to note the RCMP Security Service was disbanded for targeting legitimate groups with this sort of thing. So CSIS was actually legally prevented from investigating lawful advocacy. But Mercredi wants to see what's in those documents to tell if that's true. Perhaps unsurprisingly, there isn't much trust there.
0: So what are other surveillance targets saying about, you know, the possibility of a lawsuit?
2: Well, more are coming forward and lending support for that idea. Among them is Cree leader Saul Sanderson. He worked with the Federation of Saskatchewan Indians, or now known as the Federation of Sovereign Indigenous Nations, in the 70s. He has maintained for the last four decades that the Mounties used dirty tricks against his organization. He actually raised those allegations in 1979 before a public inquiry, but the allegations were dismissed. Now he is among those who want the subject revisited.
4: I'm looking for compensation for myself and my family and those other ones that were engaged in this process of illegal activity. They damaged our history. They damaged our leadership. They damaged our livelihood. Deliberately.
2: So you can feel the sense of anger even today over this. And in fact, the documents show Mounties did spy on Sanderson's organization, but the intensity remains uncertain. Library and Archives Canada tells me it needs 2 years to review that intelligence dossier, which would make the release date 2028. Of course, I started working on this in 2022, and we only published these findings in 2026. So it's been a years-long battle already, and it's a battle that continues.
0: And Brett, I mean, what kind of hurdles might a class action face?
2: There are a few I've heard about. For one, the government could argue that this wasn't actually illegal. This was before the Charter of Rights and Freedoms. There was no law that stipulated to the RCMP, you shall not infiltrate legitimate organizations. It sounds strange to say, but that's what the law was back then. The government could also demand Indigenous leaders quantify harm, show evidence of harm. That's not easy to do when you're talking about something like this, covert intelligence gathering without your consent. Still, Canada was a democracy. It had a Bill of Rights. There was a promise of a right to freedom of assembly, even in the 70s. So whether this was legal or not at the time is still very much up for debate. And once you get into a courtroom, anything can happen.
0: Yeah. And I mean, just to wrap up here, Brett, I mean, how has the federal government responded both to, you know, to the revelations in the document and to the threats of litigation here?
2: Well, the government has called the reports themselves deeply concerning. Public Safety Minister Gary Anandasangari declined an interview request for this story, but referred to a past statement which says the government takes these matters seriously and will continue to work with Indigenous leaders to ensure transparency and accountability. The RCMP issued a statement of regret in March. The Prime Minister said there should be an apology. CSIS has said it's committing to mending relations, so there's been quite a bit of reaction. As for Mercury, he says he'll believe it when he sees what's in all those censored reports.
0: Brett, thank you so much for this.
2: Thank you.
0: That's Brett Forrester, a reporter with CBC Indigenous. He was speaking with us live on the line from our Ottawa studio. Right now, it is 4:59, 4:29 in most parts of Labrador. You're listening to On the Go, and what else is on the go? A lot. Coming up in our next half hour, we're going to be digging into some of the issues that have really come up around this dispute over Innu history timeline. Of course, we're still waiting to hear more about what's driving the government's timeline of 300 years versus what we've heard from Jody Ashenny. And this, of course, just after the exhibit that was set to open at the Labrador Interpretation Center was pulled down. They canceled. And, of course, Ashenny saying that the timeline closer to thousands of years. Since then, we've seen the tensions really expand all the way up to Expo Labrador being canceled here this week. So we're still trying to get to the nut of this story. We'll give you the latest here coming up right after the news.
5: This is CBC News for Newfoundland and Labrador. I'm Andrew Hawthorne. Expo Labrador was the latest casualty in the dispute between the Innu Nation and the provincial government yesterday. The event was cancelled after a demonstration of over 120 Innu and supporters. Shahajit Innu First Nation Chief Eugene Hart says they met with Premier Tony Wakeham on Monday, and it seemed to them he agreed with acknowledging the Innu as an Indigenous people and backing off on the province's 300-year timeline. However, when the Premier presented a letter to them at a second meeting on Tuesday, it included none of what they had spoken about. Hart says even as he read it, Wakeham kept asking a staffer about what it was saying.
6: And I said, Tony, I said, I'm sorry to say, you're not our Premier. I said, your co-worker that's sitting there, you're taking every word from him. I said, sometimes you need to take the initiative to stand up and own up to your own battles, you know? He said, I can't do that. I said, well, you're the Premier. There's times in that role you can make choices yourself and agree.
5: Hart says that they went to the expo to continue speaking with Wakeham and had been told the Premier would come out after his speech, but that didn't happen. He says he's thankful to the expo and to Labrador North Chamber of Commerce for their support, saying they immediately understood the issue and did not hesitate in stepping in. CBC News has contacted the Premier's office for comment. Meanwhile, the Nunatsiavut government says it stands firmly with the Innu Nation on the recent issues between the Innu Nation and the provincial government. In a statement today, President Johannes Lamp says Innu history, rights, and identity must be respected, not questioned, minimized, or undermined. He says the relationship between the Inuit and the Innu in Labrador is built on mutual respect, shared experience, and a deep understanding of each other's histories. The statement goes on to say that the Nunatsiavut government is calling on the government of Newfoundland and Labrador to work directly with the Innu to repair the situation and have meaningful dialogue to restore trust. The federal government is giving $2.6 million to Food First NL to support a healthy eating program spearheaded by the group. The announcement was made earlier today as part of the Healthy Canadians and Communities Fund. The money for Food First will go to its Great Things in Store project, which works with grocery stores and local retailers to make healthy food more affordable and accessible, especially for low-income households and remote communities where fresh food options are harder to come by. The City of St. John's and the Association for New Canadians is celebrating World Refugee Day this week. The official day was Saturday, and it honors the resilience of those forced to flee from their home countries. Yesterday, the city held an event with the Association of New Canadians to mark the day and to bring people from all walks of life together. Alfez Osman was one of those people. He came to Newfoundland and Labrador from Sudan a few years ago. He says it's important for newcomers to share their perspectives and show what people can bring to the province.
7: By having a lot of people, a lot of newcomers, we can grow our cities. The more people come here, the more business will grow like that.
5: The city is also showcasing a visual exhibit celebrating newcomers and different cultures at City Hall. The exhibit is called Many Journeys, One Home. That's open to the public until June 30th. Finally, tomorrow's the last day of the school year, and for some, this year went a little differently than planned. During last year's Kingston wildfire, Cabot Academy in Western Bay burned down, scattering its students and staff to other schools across the Avalon Peninsula. Jackie King was the principal at Cabot Academy. She says, though the kids are all at different schools this year, a parent-organized meetup last week gave everyone a chance to reconnect again.
8: As much as it was important for our students and our families, it was also important for the staff. It's not like the school closed down, like it wasn't a planned event. And because of the way that it ended, I think we needed some closure as well.
5: King says government has been doing environmental testing on the old school site in Western Bay, and the eventual hope is to rebuild. She says the rubble has been removed and it's been leveled on the site, and the playground remains, although it's been overgrown since last year. King says she hopes this summer it will be mowed and used by the kids in the community once more. That's your CBC News for Newfoundland and Labrador at this hour. I'm Andrew Hawthorne.
0: Thanks, Andrew. I'm Chrissy Holmes. You're listening to On the Go here on CBC Radio 1. Rain's coming down pretty good here. So just if you haven't gotten out there into your commute time, take your time. Give yourself a little bit of extra leeway here this evening. It is absolutely pouring in some parts of the province. We're still under a rainfall warning for southwestern, western, central, northeastern Newfoundland. And going to be a long duration, too. So we're looking at 50 to 70 millimeters, potential for up to 80. Some of those hardest rainy areas. Basically, this is going to be lasting up until Thursday morning for western Newfoundland, southwestern, and more like Thursday afternoon for the northeast before things start to clear off. So heads up there. The plants are going to love it. Right now in Deer Lake, it's 10 degrees, and tomorrow as things start to clear up a bit, eventually, it'll be 16 degrees. Still a chance of showers, though. Again, more like an early part of the day issue there. Same goes for Gander. Still where the rainfall warning in effect. So currently we've got some light rain reported at Gander International. It's 11 degrees. Heavy rain coming tonight, low of 5, and more tomorrow with a high of 8 degrees. Right now in St. John's, it's rainy, foggy, and 7. Yeah, we do never forget St. John's residents. We did break 20 this week. That was nice. More rain tonight and a chance of rain or drizzle tomorrow. High at 12. Right now in Happy Valley Goose Bay, we've got mainly cloudy skies. It's 14 degrees. Tonight, more clouds, a low of 6. And tomorrow, mix of sun and cloud, high at 23. Ooh. Right now in Labrador City, it's mostly cloudy. It's 18 degrees. Just a few clouds around tonight with a low of 4. And tomorrow, a chance of showers with a high of 22 degrees. You know, we always welcome listener feedback. And this week, we got a message from one listener who suggested we're only getting one side of an important story. She was talking about the ongoing dispute between the province and the Innu Nation over the history, the timeline of the Innu in Labrador. Now, the controversy has led to the cancellation of a major exhibit of Innu artifacts. A big trade show in Labrador was shut down by protesters, and Innu representatives have accused the government of cultural genocide. Now, the listener, who remains nameless, said she wants to hear government's response to this. And so do we. You know, since this story broke last week, the CBC has sent numerous interview requests in order to better understand the issue, and more specifically, the archaeology at the heart of this issue. We've asked to speak with the provincial archaeologist, Jamie Brake. On the Provincial Archaeology Office website, it says that the office aims to, quote, increase awareness about archaeological issues. So we also suggested we'd be open to hearing from someone involved in their public education awareness program. And if no one from the province's archaeology staff is available, we asked if the minister in charge could speak with us. That would be the Minister of Tourism, Culture, Arts and Recreation, Andrea Barber. Also, since this story broke last week, we sent interview requests for Indigenous Relations Minister Leila Evans, Premier Tony Wakeham, and to date, what we have received are two prepared statements attributed to Minister Leila Evans. Now, we'll talk more about that and tell you what we have heard in just a little bit in terms of written statements, but to talk more about government silence and what they have to gain from it, I spoke earlier today with Alex Marland, a political scientist at Acadia University.
9: No, there's a long history. So there's a, you know, what happens is when governments want to, or for that matter, political parties want to bring attention to something, they usually lead off with it on a Monday morning, a Tuesday morning, to make sure that it is something that will be discussed throughout the week. When they try to bury something, they issue a statement in writing late on a Friday, which I believe in this case was exactly what happened.
0: I think, you know, journalists represent people, right? And we tend to believe that governments are obligated to talk with journalists because that's how, you know, government is held to account. But do politicians, do their staff see it that way?
9: Well, no. And actually, you know, technically the only people that the cabinet is accountable to are the people in the legislature. There's no constitutional obligation to be accessible to the media. Obviously, in a democracy, we would hope that was the case. But the reality is there's lots of studies. I hate to say it, Chrissy, but there's lots of studies that show that media has its own biases and its own approaches to things. And so as a result, you end up with this game of people in government, people in political parties and journalists kind of jostling for information and how it's shaped and how it's presented. And so this is actually as old as media itself. Whether or not journalists should have access to information and what information should they have access to.
0: Well, help us understand sort of the cost-benefit analysis going on behind the scenes here. When a media request arrives, what's the conversation like inside government?
9: Well, it depends on circumstances for all sorts of reasons. But the main thing is really, do politicians want a story to get as much attention as possible, or do they want to brush a story out of the media cycle? And so when they really want to get a lot of attention, they will, you know, leak information out ahead of time. They will make sure that there's photo ops. I mean, think about the budget, right? I mean, anytime there's a budget, there's all sorts of, usually anyway, there's all sorts of announcements leading up to the budget, rather than just relying on the finance minister to reveal everything on that day. But other times are things where they just look at the issue and they think this is not in our interest to talk about it publicly. We need to hope that something else will come up in the media. And the way to kind of wait something out is you just deprive the media of information and oxygen, because then the story will go away. It won't go away if there's more information for the media to report, because of course the media is in the news business. So it's newsworthy if more and more people are raising concerns, and eventually that forces government to have to do something about it. But other times they will wait it out.
0: And it's all coming at an interesting time, I suppose, at this particular moment in Canadian history. We've got the social media ban on news. Less people know what, you know, news outlets are publishing, the stories they're following. So it makes me wonder, I mean, is this a sign of the declining influence of so-called mainstream media?
9: You know, generally, there's less and less pressure on politicians to feel beholden to any type of media. So when there were fewer media outlets, when it was, you know, seen as really, really important to make sure that you're accessible to, let's say, you know, CBC's Here and Now or whatever the case may be, you know, if you were in the news and you're perceived to not have any comment whatsoever or ducking any form of accountability to the media, this would be a problem. But you're absolutely right. In today's world where you have more fragmented audiences, where audience share is declining and being split in other ways, where, frankly, there's declining trust in politicians, media, institutions all over the place, the punishment to a politician for not being accessible is a lot lower than it was at one time.
0: During the election, Premier Wakem prioritized transparency and accountability. It was certainly, you know, a campaign theme. What do you think politicians mean when they use those words? Because I know journalists certainly interpret them a very clear way.
9: Yeah, sure. And you're right about this, that there's a very long established pattern that when you're in opposition, you're going to demand accountability, you're going to demand transparency. When you're in government, all of a sudden you start realizing what maybe some of those things you were promising are not a great idea when you're in government. You know, I think in this particular case, it's important to keep in mind to what extent are politicians actually in the weeds, and by politicians, I mean ministers, actually in the weeds making these decisions, or are they the ones who are supposed to explain decisions made by government officials? By that, I mean public servants. So the way the system is set up is the minister is responsible for the actions of things happening within the minister's department. And usually a premier is not getting involved in that. And usually public servants are informing a minister of what's going on. In this particular case, it looks like it's just one of those things that, you know, Tony Wakem's office was not directly involved in it, but gets brought in because it becomes a much bigger issue and symbolic. And obviously you have a number of people complaining about things.
0: What do you see as the cost to a government if they maintain silence while an issue or controversy drags on and on in the public eye day after day?
9: It depends on what the issue is. So there can be certain issues that if there's silence, it can actually cause people to be very upset. And if the story keeps growing, you know, there's an old saying that I find very, very useful in government and politics. And that is, if you can see the outcome, go there as soon as you can. Don't wait for it to happen because you're just simply dragging it out. And so the problem in politics is sometimes it's hard to see what the outcome is, or sometimes it's hard for politicians to accept the outcome that maybe their advisors are pointing out to them. So the challenge is you can weaken trust. But the reality is if a government is accessible in many other ways, if they're transparent on many other things, it's a lot harder for opponents or critics or journalists to say, listen, you're not transparent, you're not accessible, if in fact they are on many other things.
0: It's hard to have a conversation when you only got one side of the story, right? It just is. And that's the thing.
9: Yeah, well, I guess, you know, from my perspective, really what this does is if journalists are frustrated about not being able to get information, then it really becomes the role of the official opposition and the third parties in the legislature, those MHAs, to do what they can to find out information from within government. So they might have sources who are willing to talk to them off the record that maybe aren't comfortable talking to journalists. You know, filing access information is another option. There are different ways to be able to bring things to the fore. And then when the House of Assembly reopens, of course, what you can do then is ask questions during question period. And so it just because if the issue dies now, it doesn't mean that it's gone forever.
0: Alex, thanks so much for this.
9: My pleasure.
0: I was Alex Marland, a political scientist at Acadia University, speaking with me earlier today. Now, We do have some media requests dangling, as I mentioned. But in the meantime, we did see Premier Wakeham post an update on social media today. So in it,

0: Indigenous Affairs Minister Leila Evans. We're going to share a little bit more on that coming up because there's a few other voices that we're hoping to get before the end of the show here. So listener, this has definitely been a challenging story to provide balance on. And that's just the government requests that we've put out. So we went outside the political canopy, too, because we wanted to know what we don't know here. Why is it so hard to get a reason, right? Especially for the timeline specifically. I mean, that's the archaeology, the reports. This is kind of what we want to hear. We want to better understand the province's position on this. So actually, just a short time ago, I just got a response from the Provincial Archaeology Office. And you just learned that that our provincial archaeologist, Jamie Brake, won't be addressing media at this time. So they did share Minister Evans' statement that we had received earlier today. I'm going to share more on that with you in just a little bit. But just want to tell you what else we've done here to try to get the other side of this story, to try to get an understanding of why it's hard to get the other side of this story with the timeline. So we sent out numerous requests to the academia world, right? Over at Memorial University. The hope was maybe somebody can just lay all the pieces out for us on the table in a neutral way just to help us understand what's going on. MUN does have an archaeology program. It also has an Office of Indigenous Affairs, which, according to its website, aims to, quote, increase knowledge of Indigenous people, places, and histories in a manner that supports decolonization and reconciliation, end quote. So, according to Memorial University, no one from any of those departments is available to speak with us on this matter. So the chase continues. We'll update you here. Hopefully we're going to have a little bit more coming up just before the end of the show. And in the meantime, love to hear from you. If you have questions that remain, if you want to weigh in on this conversation or anything you hear on the go, send us an email, onthego@cbc.ca. Our favorite, though, is when you call the talk back line. Let us hear what you're thinking. 709-576-5207 or 1-800-465-6846.
1: Coming up Thursday on The Signal, parents, we will talk about how to equip you to keep your kids safe from online harms. This following recent warnings about the extremist network 764, classified by the Canadian government as a terrorist entity. It targets, victimizes, and recruits children. We will talk about it Thursday on The Signal with me, Adam Walsh.
0: It's 5:20 right now, 4:50 Atlantic time. Well, the pressure to perform is a big part of the World Cup experience, and Team Canada is no doubt feeling some of that today in their match against Switzerland. But how can athletes make sure that pressure doesn't hinder the performance? Well, Nicole Forrester knows all about it. She's a mental performance consultant, and she competed at the 2008 Beijing Olympics in high jump. And she's also an assistant professor in sport media at Toronto Metropolitan University. Hello, Nicole.
2: Hi, how are you doing?
0: Doing pretty good. What are your plans? Are you watching as we speak?
2: I am, but I have to mute it, like, so it's not having a feedback as I'm talking to you.
0: Can you give us a live score update? Is there a live score update available?
2: No.
0: Okay.
2: There's not right now.
0: All right, perfect. Well, then let's get into the context. How important is this moment for Team Canada?
2: You know, I think, like, as a fan, we all think, like, oh, it's very important. But I think in the scope of, like, performance, every game has to be, or every match is, like, one match at a time. So they're all important.
0: How can athletes make sure that all the importance of this isn't going to impact their their performance with all eyes on?
2: It's like every day in the gym, I say, like, it's just taking each match at a time, understanding what your opponents have to offer, and understanding, like, what are the answers that you're going to have to what they could potentially do. But it's really about staying in the moment and not getting ahead of yourself and thinking about, like, what the value of that match actually means.
0: Okay, so Alphonso Davies, has he been on the field just yet?
2: I just turned it on, so you're asking me a really good question, and I'm in the boonies, so it takes a while for it to populate on my screen. So I'm watching I will let you know in a second.
0: Okay, well.

0: I mean, last we heard, he was expected to play today. Maybe, fingers crossed, you know, one of Team Canada's star players, of course. I mean, how much mental pressure do you think he's feeling at this moment?
1: You know, like, these athletes at this level, like, they're primed and ready for it. And, you know, I think for us, when we're watching them, you know, for the World Cup every 4 years, it might seem like something incredible that we're asking for them, but they've trained, and when you're dealing with, like, really elite athletes, they're ready for this. And then also sometimes having, like, a home behind you can play to an advantage. We know that with, like, the Olympic Games, that usually the medals are a lot higher when they're hosted in your home country.
0: Well, we're having a little bit of trouble with your audio, Nicole. We'll see if we can work on that. But I mean, talk about it hasn't been easy going for Team Canada, right? We've had a couple of injuries, and Ismael Kone suffered a fractured fibula. I mean, out of today's game, right? Like, when we get serious injuries like that for star players, I mean, what kind of an effect does that have on the team as a whole?
1: I think you can do one of two things can happen. The team can galvanize, come together, and really rise to the occasion, understanding, like, we lost our key teammate. Or, you know, if their confidence is really anchored in that one or two athletes, it can cause a bit of a struggle for a team, because then we're dealing with maybe perhaps, like, eroded confidence in the outcome.
0: And maybe, like, I wonder, you know, when you're playing on a team like that too, if there's enhanced pressure, because it would be different, right? If you were just competing on your own as an individual athlete, but the team pressure, how does that play into the situation here?
1: It's interesting you say that, because sometimes some, like, research will support, like, maybe having the team can kind of bolster your confidence versus when you're out there by yourself. You know, every error, there's no escaping that, because the spotlight is on you. So, like, I think the pressure itself, it could be one of two ways, but certainly I think there's a lot of positives and advantages from like a mental performance standpoint when you're playing on home field.
0: Knowing that the whole world is watching here too, Nicole, I can't imagine how you prepare for competition like this. I mean, can you give us a sense, you know, when you're training at that level of sport, what goes into the mental preparation to, you know, to compete in the World Cup?
1: Oh, well, that's a big question. It's a lot of, like, a lot of the work is done beforehand, and while you're in the game itself, it's about, like, self-regulation and ensuring that you're feeling and able to control your thoughts the way that you would like it to be. And that is, like, that's the creme de sports psychology. Like, an athlete that can self-regulate, then, you know, they're mastering what it is that sports psychology is aiming for.
0: This has been fascinating. Any update on the score at this point, Nicole?
1: Like, it's still 0-0. So okay. It hasn't changed from, like, when I first tuned in and to when we're talking. So it's still 0-0.
0: Okay. All right. Well, so far, so good. You know.
1: Ish. Well, it's all relative. So far, so good. But there's no damage done.
0: Yep. Fair enough. No damage done. Nicole, thank you so much for this.
1: Awesome. Thanks. Have a great day.
0: You too. That's Nicole Forrester, a mental performance consultant and an assistant professor in sport media at Toronto Metropolitan University. She also competed at the 2008 Beijing Olympics in high jump, and she was speaking with us on the line from Toronto.

0: Loving Ken's Global World Cup playlist here. That's from Australia. That's Yuri High. That song, Wiggle Ziggle Boogie Woogie. Your news is next.
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4: From CBC News, The World This Hour, I'm Martina Fitzgerald. The victims of Monday's shooting in Montreal are being honored. Separate funeral services are being held today. Alexander Silberman reports.
5: Outside a Montreal funeral home, a somber moment. Hundreds of friends, family, and community members of Michelle Mizrahi arriving to pay tribute. The 68-year-old was killed in Monday's shooting in the Côte des Neiges neighborhood and is being remembered as a beloved member of the Jewish community. He was a man with a lot of heart, says friend Odie Gaslon. If ever I needed anything, or if anyone needed anything, he'd jump at the opportunity to help. Mizrahi, a father and grandfather, was the owner of a custom suit store. Tributes are also pouring in for 34-year-old Mohamed Lamine Benredouane, the police officer who died in the line of duty. A funeral prayer will take place this evening at the Islamic Center of Quebec, and mourners will then proceed to the Laval Cemetery for the burial. Alexander Silberman, CBC News, Montreal.
4: The federal government wants three major developments to be designated as projects of national interest. Two are northern highways, one in Nunavut, the other in the Northwest Territories. Transport Minister Stephen MacKinnon made the announcement in Yellowknife.
6: The Mackenzie Valley Highway and the Grays Bay Road and Port Project are nation-building initiatives. They are about strengthening Arctic sovereignty, creating economic opportunity, and supporting the communities that call the North home.
4: A third project is a storage site for spent nuclear fuel located near Wabigoon Lake in northwestern Ontario. The approvals call for fast-tracking construction could come as early as this fall. A man accused in the 2023 Pearson Airport gold heist has been sentenced to 13 years in prison in the U.S. for an unrelated crime. Jamie Strachan has that story.
7: In September 2023, 27-year-old Durante King McLean was stopped by Pennsylvania State Police. Inside the trunk of his rental vehicle, police found 65 handguns, each individually concealed in socks. Some of the guns were automatic, some stolen, one had its serial number obliterated. Police say King McLean had illegally entered the U.S. months before, intending to smuggle the illegally purchased guns back into Canada and sell them. Police say King McLean entered the U.S. shortly after allegedly taking part in the theft of more than $20 million in gold bars from an Air Canada cargo building at Toronto's Pearson Airport. They accuse him of being the getaway driver. Peel Regional Police allege proceeds from the theft were used to purchase the guns. It's not clear whether the Cambridge, Ontario man will be extradited to face charges related to the gold. Jamie Strachan, CBC News, Toronto.
4: France has its first ever confirmed case of Ebola. The patient is a doctor who recently returned from a humanitarian mission in the Democratic Republic of the Congo. The World Health Organization says the global risk remains low, but it warns the spread of Ebola in the DR Congo outpaces that country's ability to respond to it. The virus has killed more than 260 people in that country. Temperature records are crumbling all over the place in Europe and the UK.
8: Awful, to be honest. It's horrible this heat. You're outside all day. There's no let up. There's no shade.
4: No let up and no shade for construction workers suffering from the heat in London. The historic heat wave continues to cloak millions of people. The UK has set a new record for June with a temperature of 36 Celsius in the south of the country. In Paris, it reached nearly 41 degrees this afternoon, the highest reading ever. Across Western Europe, the heat is being blamed for dozens of deaths. And we're keeping an eye on the World Cup soccer match in Vancouver between Canada and Switzerland. At halftime, the game is scoreless. And that is your World This Hour. For news anytime, go to cbcnews.ca. For CBC News, I'm Martina Fitzgerald.
9: And I'm Chrissy Holmes, and you're listening to On The Go here on CBC Radio 1. Ooh, lots of standing water on the roads here, and we still have a rainfall warning in effect for several parts of the province coming down hard. We're talking southwestern, western, central, northeastern Newfoundland, 50 to 70 millimeters still listed. And yeah, it's coming down at a pretty good clip here too. In terms of the clear off pattern we're looking at, it looks like by Thursday morning, we're going to start to see things clear out from the west, southwest, and then Thursday afternoon, it'll start sort of clearing out in central and then later in the afternoon in the northeast. But until then, the plants are rejoicing, splashing around, loving this. Not quite rainfall criteria for the St. John's area, but it's still coming down. Rainy, foggy, challenging to see out there on the roads, and cool. 7 degrees right now. Paula Gill, host of the broadcast, is joining me here in studio. Hello, Paula.
10: Well, I can only comment on the weather. I mean, here we are in another January.
9: I turned the heat on again. I feel like that's sacrilege. June 24th, turn the heat on.
10: I know. And just listening to that World Report story about how hot it is overseas.
9: Such a contrast.
10: Yeah. So who knows what it's going to be like here in July. But anyhow, I guess I'll talk about what's coming up on the show.
9: Yeah, we'll talk about the knowns.
10: The knowns. Yeah. Well, as you know, myself and producer Todd O'Brien were on Fogo Island and Todd went to Change Islands as well there in early June. We gathered so many great interviews. Of course, we didn't have a chance to play them for people. So today on the show, we're going to go back to Change Islands. We're going to touch base with Varick Grimes, who is a seaweed farmer there. He's got a really cool operation on the go there inside the fish plant. We're going to meet the second of the two high school grads on Change Islands. We're also going to head back to Fogo, back to the punt premises. We were there on Trap Birthday, and we're going to hear some more stories from that. We just had so much great content where we weren't able to roll it all out when we were there. So
9: I cannot wait.
10: Stay tuned for all of that.
9: I've been loving seeing some pictures, and I can't wait to hear more too. Thank you for this.
10: Well, thanks, Chrissy.
9: That is Paula Gale, host of the broadcast. Stay with us because lots of great stories coming up. Just after the news at 6:30, most parts of Labrador, right here on CBC Radio 1. It is 5:37 right now, 5:07 Atlantic time. And back to a story we've been following here. Nunatsiavut is standing in solidarity with Innu Nation as it disputes the provincial government's historical timeline for Innu in Labrador. Nunatsiavut government president Joannis Lamp offered his support today, and he says the onus is on the provincial government to engage in constructive dialogue with Innu Nation. So to share more of his thoughts, President Lamp spoke with our colleagues at Labrador Morning.
11: You know, as the indigenous groups in Labrador, and for our case, Northern Labrador, and Natoshis also, and Shishishi being at the Apalik Melville area, certainly as indigenous peoples, you know, we are supporting each other and standing together on issues that are important to us, and so the Nunatsiavut government fully supports the Innu Nation. As concerns grow over the government of Newfoundland and Labrador's recent actions and statements, Innu history, rights, and identity must be respected and not questioned, minimized, or undermined. And the government of Newfoundland and Labrador must treat Innu rights and history with the seriousness and respect that they deserve. And Inuit and Innu share deep ties built on mutual respect, shared experiences and understanding. And as Inuit, we know what it feels like to have our story challenged or misrepresented. And what I mean by that is it's, you know, becoming more difficult. These things are becoming, you know, more consistent, you know, coming from the different groups, wherever they may be coming from. So where the province has caused some damage to the Innu, and the responsibility for repairing the situation rests squarely with the government of Newfoundland Labrador. The province must engage directly, constructively, and in good faith with the Innu Nation to resolve any outstanding issues and concerns. Meaningful dialogue is essential to restoring trust and ensuring Indigenous rights and histories are treated with the respect that they deserve. And I say that because it has been quite difficult and challenging where, as Indigenous groups, especially Labrador Inuit and Labrador Innu, have been experiencing much difficulty and challenge in building a relationship with the provincial government of Newfoundland Labrador.
9: That's Joanna Slamp, president of Nunatsiavut government. And coming up tomorrow morning on Labrador Morning, you can hear that full interview. That's going to be 6:50 Atlantic time. It'll be broadcasting live 7:20 Newfoundland time. And just a note that our colleagues at Labrador Morning have really been leading the coverage on this issue. And if you're interested in getting more of a deeper grassroots dive on this, this is local journalism at its best. So just want to point that out and just also flag their website where you can find them to listen back to the very in-depth coverage that they've been doing on this. You can replay some of the stories that they've posted. They've been on the ground following the puck very closely. Or you can check it out on our CBC Listen app as well. Just search for CBC Labrador Morning. Now, in the meantime, as we wait for someone from government to speak about that side of the issue that we're waiting for an explanation on, we did hear a response today from Leila Evans, Minister for Indigenous Relations and Reconciliation. She was unavailable to speak to us on the show, but she did release a prepared statement, her second, since this story began last week. So in it, she says that she met with Innu leadership last night and again this morning. The statement also says government apologized for the events surrounding the exhibit and made several commitments, including to review what occurred and ensure lessons are learned, to support Indigenous cultural exhibits without government editing, to ensure institutions displaying Indigenous culture are not required to establish timelines, and to expedite Innu land claim negotiations and advance the finalization of treaty rights. So that is what we heard in the statement that we got from Leila Evans, Minister for Indigenous Relations, just this afternoon. And we did see a very similar word statement posted on Premier Tony Wakeham's social media posts just a few hours ago as well. So that's what we have from government on this. And as for what opposition is saying, earlier this afternoon, CBC's Leila Beaudoin spoke with the Liberal MHA from Cartwright-Lanzac-Clair, who is also the Shadow Minister for Indigenous Affairs, Lisa Dempster.
12: And it's so unfortunate that the Premier of our province chose to wait until the 11th hour, fly in on a Monday evening and think he could sit down with Innu Nation and this issue was going to be resolved. I think it was disrespectful to them. I can just humbly say from my time as the Minister of Indigenous Affairs and Reconciliation, we were guided every day by the principles of truth and reconciliation. And clearly that wasn't the case here.
9: That was the MHA for Cartwright Lance Sinclair, also the Shadow Minister for Indigenous Affairs, Lisa Dempster, speaking with my colleague, Leila Beaudoin, earlier this afternoon. You're listening to On The Go here on CBC Radio 1. Now, what else is on the go? We just got news that the 90s catchy alt-rock Canadian band, Odds, not the Odds, as Ken corrects me, just Odds, right? Coming to the province in January for an Arts and Culture Center tour. And in case you need a brain jog like me, here they are with Eat My Brain.

they're coming here. Odds. That's Eat My Brain, and looks like they've got a full province-wide tour planned. They're going to be starting in Stephenville January 22nd, then tracking their way, Corner Brook 23rd, Lab West coming up January 25th, then they're off to Grand Falls, Windsor 27th, Gander the 28th, and then St. John's on January the 29th. So that's going to be at the Provincial Arts and Culture Centers. If you're interested, you can check out the tickets now. You are listening to On The Go here on CBC Radio 1. So many things on the go. Now, thanks again. That is, we'll call that the developing story bid. Yeah, what is on the go with this letter that that parents across the province received from NLH Services about their children, basically a notice about some training that is coming, likely a youth awareness campaign in schools this fall designed for students aged 12 to 18 to help build awareness about My Health NL. The nut of it is that at 12 years old, it appears that children will have autonomy for their health records. Now, they'll have to give, I mean, this is what how the story is reading at this point. It appears that parents will have to request access to their children's medical records, and we're talking from 12 to 15, right? This is an interesting story, and I think that it's the technical term here is mature minor principle. And this is interesting. This has been a story that's played out all across Canada. We're waiting for some more information from NLH Services on this program. What's prompted this? How it's going to work? I know a lot of parents have questions. You've likely seen some of the discussion on social media channels recently. People questioning what this means. Where the adults fit in this, right? The parents specifically. So we're standing by for some more details, but in short, what we know is that patients 16 years of age or older can create their own MyHealth and a proxy, right? You can assign a proxy to your record for people that support your care if you're 12 to 15 years old. So anyway, full of questions here. And it's brought up a bunch of issues, really. I mean, has this always been the case? For example, in Alberta, they had actually reversed this policy with their digital health records. And I guess this has all become an issue because you actually need an online profile, right? So we're going to get more into this coming up tomorrow. But if you're a family that is trying to navigate this issue, if you're a 12-year-old or about to turn 12 or in that 12 to 15-year range, we want to hear from you. I want to know what you make of this. And we're going to try to bring you some more on this story here coming up tomorrow. Lots of requests out on this, but get in touch with us. Let us know what you think. On the go at cbc.ca.

0: This week's inflation report from Stats Canada showed the cost of many things like gas and groceries just keep going up. And that means some Canadians are looking for new ways to stretch their budgets. And that can mean turning to loyalty points to help cover everyday expenses. But are these programs really helping consumers save? To talk more about this, we've got personal finance columnist Rubina Ahmed-Hawk joining us right now. Hi, Rubina.
1: Hi.
0: Okay, so how are Canadians using loyalty points to actually save money?
1: So they're using it as a tool, like you suggested there in the intro, to combat the higher cost of living, which we are all feeling right now. Many are using loyalty points to bring their food bill down, maybe afford that family vacation that seems out of reach, or just maybe even order a gift for a friend with the points that you've accumulated. Many are collecting those points to pay for flights, something that also, you know, in the same vein as family vacation. And some are even signing up for these higher annual fee cards so that they get bigger value in their spending. So more points for more dollars for the same dollars spent. Some of these cards also offer things like airport benefits. Some make, you know, accumulating and getting to the next level easier. I know someone who saves their PC Optimum points all year round, doesn't spend them at all, and then uses them for holiday purchases. So over Christmas, buying presents and food, and that's their way of sort of forcing themselves to save for the holidays. But we have really gone way beyond what loyalty points really were. You know, once upon a time, it was a punch card where you got 9 coffees, 10th was free. Loyalty programs are so much more sophisticated now.
0: Yeah. Like, how have these loyalty programs changed?
1: So it used to be that you would get a free reward or some sort of extra service after you visited a place, a number of different times. But now loyalty has actually grown into a billion-dollar business. One 2026 report finds that Canada's loyalty sector is projected to keep expanding. The market right now, they say, is $1.52 billion. And by 2030, that market is expected to balloon to $2.68 billion. And those are in USD. Personally, I don't know anyone who hasn't signed up for several different loyalty cards. I know I carry a few in my wallet. And there's also another thing that's going on where a lot of consolidation is happening in the loyalty program market, where many retailers are offering you the ability to earn points towards one program, you know, be it PC Optimum, Aeroplan, Air Miles. We're all familiar with them. Specsavers just announced that they're going to allow their customers to earn PC Optimum points in their store.
0: But, you know, you got to spend the money to get the points. I mean, what about the negatives of using loyalty points like this?
1: It absolutely is something to be aware of, because the biggest concern is that consumers are charging things to their credit card just for the points. You know, loyalty events, and I'm guilty of this, can be really tempting and can encourage you to overspend when you're in the store. And this changes consumer behavior. How often have we chose one product over the other because the other product gives you maybe triple the points or something? All of us have you know, been at the store where they said, hey, if you spend $10 more, we're actually going to give you this extra loyalty bonus. So you go around the store trying to find something worth 10 bucks. And the one thing that people often don't realize is that loyalty points are not cash. You know, they can't replace what would be like your retirement savings or your kids' education savings. And also loyalty programs can change over time. So companies can change the way that they allow you to redeem them, reducing and maybe even losing some value. This happened recently with Aeroplan, where they changed the way that customers earn points, and a lot of people were not happy about it. So from a financial wellness perspective, the space that I work in, you still need to be saving and investing real hard cash for your future.
0: So what do you think consumers should be wary of when using the loyalty points to try to, you know, cut down the cost of living these days?
1: So you first need to realize that credit cards do carry fees. Ask yourself, are you getting that full value? So say you're paying $200 a year to carry this card because it gives you, you know, a couple of extra perks that you think are worth it. Have you actually used those perks? That, you know, that's the reason you signed up for it. If not, then go to a no-fee card, because then you can still get those points, but maybe not as fast. But if you're not using those benefits, it's not worth it. Also, you know, a lot of times when you pay with a credit card, companies will charge you a premium for that. So this is true, for example, with utility companies. They'll charge you 2.5-3% if you want to pay your utility bill with a credit card. So would it be less if you just paid straight out of your bank account? Make sure that you're not spending on your card just to get the points. You know, you have to be able to pay that balance off in full. And also you want to make sure that the items that you are buying are things that you actually need and want, and you're not just buying them because they give you loyalty bonus points. As well, be aware that loyalty programs were created to gather data on customers. They are using that data to target you, hoping you will buy more.
0: Rubina, just a little pulse check here. How much financial stress are Canadians feeling right now?
1: A lot. The latest stress index from FP Canada, that's the Organization of Financial Planners, finds that money is the leading cause of stress. 43% of us are feeling like finances are a bigger stressor than our health, than our relationships. So we are more concerned with our personal finances than we are with many other things that are important in our life. For many families, a small emergency, just a couple of $100s, would be unaffordable. So the car breaks down, the roof leaks, you need to replace an appliance. You're going into the credit card or you're going into the red to make that happen. So that's why many are relying on products like loyalty programs to get by and to get those extra perks, like travel perks, right? Because there's no way you could afford it without it. We just got inflation data that shows that year over year, we're paying more for everyday items like gas, groceries, especially fresh fruits and vegetables and household items. So everyone is trying to find ways that they can afford to get by these days.
0: What would you recommend in terms of, just managing the finances these days, given all that?
1: Yeah. So if you're using loyalty points to manage your finances, I do believe that loyalty points do play a role, because most of us now use credit cards, and the cost of loyalty is already built into the price of the product you're buying. So why not get rewarded for it? I don't see any reason why you would pay cash, because the same purchase made by credit card would get you some loyalty, and then you'd get some sort of free perk at the end. But I do think that if you're collecting points, make sure it's something you're actually going to use. So if you're collecting travel points, but you don't like to travel, that doesn't make any sense. If you're collecting grocery points, but the store that takes that card is not near you, that doesn't make any sense. So make sure it's at shops that you frequent and that you're getting benefits that actually improve your life. You know, as consumers, we want to make sure that we're being awarded for our loyalty, but it has to be things that actually make our lives easier.
0: Rubina, thank you so much for this.
1: Thanks for having me.
0: That's Rubina Ahmed-Hawk, a personal finance columnist and frequent contributor here on CBC Radio. Just about all the time we got. And just to let you know, CBC News is keeping an eye on Amarillo Lake South. That is the wildfire currently being doused by the Department of Forestry in Labrador West. News is on it. Thanks for listening. We'll chat tomorrow.
2: This is CBC News for Newfoundland and Labrador. I'm Andrew Hawthorne. Expo Labrador was the latest casualty in the dispute between the Innu Nation and the provincial government. That event was cancelled after a demonstration of over 120 Innu and supporters. Shehajit Innu First Nation Chief Eugene Hart says they met with Premier Tony Wakeham on Monday, and it seemed to them he agreed with acknowledging the Innu as an Indigenous people and backing off on the limited 300-year timeline. But when the Premier presented the letter to them at the second meeting on Tuesday, it included none of the things that they had spoken about. Hart says even as he read it, Wakeham kept asking a staffer about what it was he was saying.
3: And I said, Tony, I said, I'm sorry to say, you're not our Premier. I said, your co-worker that's sitting there, you're taking every word from him. I said, sometimes you need to take the initiative to stand up and own up to your own battles, you know? He said, I can't do that. I said, well, you're the Premier. There's times in that role you can make choices yourself and agree.
2: Hart says that they went to the expo to continue speaking with Wakeham and had been told the Premier would come out after his speech, but that didn't happen. He says he's thankful to the expo and to the Labrador North Chamber of Commerce for their support, saying they immediately understood the issue and didn't hesitate to step in. CBC News has reached out to the Premier's office for comment. We have yet to hear back. Meanwhile, Expo Labrador organizers say they are disappointed with the provincial government's handling of its dispute with the Innu Nation. Labrador North Chamber of Commerce CEO Julianne Griffin says while neither Expo nor the Chamber are involved in the dispute, canceling the event was the right decision. However, it was a difficult one, which will be devastating for the Chamber and for their partners.
4: It was our understanding that Expo was being seen as an opportunity for the Innu to engage with the premier. So we were, of course, disappointed that did not happen, as it was our understanding there would be an opportunity for discussion outside of the venue following his remarks. So unfortunately, Expo Labrador then became the focal point of the protests.
2: Griffin says the cancellation will have major economic impact on them. She says it's too soon to say whether it could be rescheduled for later in the year. Tomorrow's the last day of the school year, and for some, this year went a little differently than was planned. During last year's Kingston wildfire, Cabot Academy in Western Bay burned to the ground, scattering its students and staff to other schools across the Avalon Peninsula. Jackie King was principal at Cabot Academy. She says, though the kids are all at different schools this year, a parent-organized meetup last week gave everyone a chance to connect again.
5: As much as it was important for our students and our families, it was also important for the staff. It's not like the school closed down, like it wasn't a planned event. And because of the way that it ended, I think we needed some closure as well.
2: King says government has been doing environmental testing on the old school site in Western Bay, and eventually the hope is to rebuild. She says the rubble has been removed and the site's been leveled. The playground remains, although it has overgrown since last year. King says she hopes this summer it will be mowed and used by kids in the community once again. Soccer fever is up across the province. It's a big afternoon for Team Canada at the FIFA World Cup. Canada is currently facing Switzerland in Vancouver, though the score is currently 2-0 for the Swiss. Switzerland went into this game ranked 19th by FIFA. Canada is at 27th. Jeff Young is director of the Cornerbrook United Soccer Club. He says there's a lot of excitement amongst kids at the club, setting up a lifelong love for the game.
6: Some of the kids that are 10, 11 years old can name the star players on every country in the world. So seeing the hype of these young kids and seeing the different jerseys down at the field and seeing the excitement talking about highlight real goals, highlight real saves, is really cool to take in the atmosphere and see the soccer fever take over Cornerbrook.
2: Young says demand is high at the club, with not enough parking to accommodate all the players who want to join in. If Canada wins or even ties today, it's going to secure a spot in the knockout round. Canada currently tops its group with one win and one draw. Finally, there's a yellow rainfall warning in effect for a large part of the island today. All of southwestern Newfoundland, as well as the west coast up to Gros Morne, the interior, and the north coast from White Bay to Hare Bay, could see upwards of 80 millimeters of rain before all is said and done tonight. That's your news. I'm Andrew Hawthorne.
0: We'll chat with a seaweed farmer on Change Islands who's producing sea lettuce. And meet another of the island's high school grads. She dreams of becoming a doctor. We'll also hear more stories from the punt premises on Fogo Island. I'm Paula Gale. Welcome to the broadcast. Broadcast producer Todd O'Brien and I interviewed quite a few people earlier this month when we visited Fogo Island and Change Islands. We're going to hear from more of those people today, including actor and director Varick Grimes, who's now a seaweed farmer. He's been on the show before, but Todd paid him a visit on Change Islands where he lives. Varick operates a seaweed enterprise there called Callop.
7: Okay, Varick, where are we today?
8: We're in the lab part of our nursery. We have about three rooms up here in the top of the fish plant in Change Islands on the south side of the Tickle. This part was the kitchen that was part of the apartment in the fish plant, but we've turned it over because it, of course, had all the things you need to run a small nursery lab, fridge, stove, and hot and cold running water. Yeah.
7: All right. What is the plan? Like, where are you with it?
8: We're in our third year. So as they say, the bloom is off the lily. First year is very exciting, you know, and second year is like, we can figure this out. And third year is like, okay, what is working and what isn't working? So we have made it possible to actually use and repurpose what is an older inshore fishing industry plant for the purposes of macroalgae cultivation, so seaweed cultivation. That has worked. We've proven that worked. Did it 2 years in a row, relatively successful with kelp that we cultivated being outplanted here, Fogo, and even down in Conagra on the southern, down the south coast. So that means great. And those things are all thriving. We found out this spring, everything looks good. So that proof of concept has come through. Diversifying into other species has been more challenging, and maintaining things at a relatively low cost is also being challenged. Like maintaining a good supply of clean, sanitized seawater is at a lower cost is being still eluding us right now.
7: I'm familiar with the Marine Institute, where they'll grow seaweed out to a small degree so that then it can be put in the ocean. That's what you're trying to do, but you're trying to do it here closer to the ocean, not in a lab.
8: Exactly. And also trying to do it in a way with the existing infrastructure that exists in the province. Like the MI is fantastic. We're collaborating with them. Raphael Sabioni, Marine Institute, and Rachel have been fantastic helps to us. And we're continuing that relationship going forward this year. We've got a couple of projects in the works with them as well. But that's a very, you know, reified research institution. And to maintain that kind of conditions out in the field is not really feasible. So what we're hoping to be is a chance for the industry to discover how can we turn some of this rural infrastructure into viable nurseries. That's what our goal is to do here. And that's what we've been doing. I've also had some other good mentors. I've sought them out, one in Nova Scotia, Charlene LeBlanc, and another in BC, Leanne Innes, who's actually originally from Labrador. But they're working in rural. Leanne's in Powell River, and Charlene is out in rural Nova Scotia, out near Yarmouth. And so they're working in other rural, isolated conditions. And how are they managing that? Charlene was using her garage, right? And that kind of thing. So they've been really helpful. She actually came down here the first year and was a mentor and helped us all set it up. So we're finding the Marine Institute's helping us some levels, but also finding other people in the industry and other parts of the province and other parts of the country who are dealing with the same kind of challenges in terms of isolation and smaller infrastructure.
7: There are obviously different kinds of seaweed, kelp. In an ideal world, which kind would you like to produce more of, and how do you think you can do it?
8: Yes. Do I think I can do it? Yes, I do, because I'm at it. Do I really think so? This is a beautiful picture of our poster. I'll explain it now for radio, obviously, Calyp Change Islands. But there's basically three main species, types of marine algae, macroalgae, brown, red, and green. So like the nori everyone loves to have with their sushi is, funny enough, a red algae. What we're doing here is a lot of the big brown ones that we see here, what we call calyp in Newfoundland, like the big sack of sugar calyp and stuff that Michael's doing at Shorefast, a Holdfast. What we would love to do is to get into this green algae called sea lettuce. This is our initiative this year. We just got approval of funding with the Marine Institute. And this one is tiny, like about the size of the palm of your hand, grows really fast, is actually incredibly mild. You could grow it quickly, easy eating. We want to try this in tumble tanks, so it'll be on land. We want to get this going, get it in the diet. We'd love to see this in the Newfoundland diet, particularly because there's certain types of cancer that are very high in the province, and there's a lot of literature out there now that says consumption of marine algae has a definite positive impact on those cancers. Not going to eliminate them, but the populations that eat more marine algae have much lower incidences of those cancers. Just as one thing, it's also good eating. The great thing with the sea lettuce, grows fast, easy, and it's very fine flavor. Also for me, I think people have a positive association with using calyp and other brown algaes on their gardens for growth, right? But that's in the same category as manure. So this green seaweed is not in that category, so perhaps we'll see it in the food. And then by having it in a tumble tank, maybe it's down the wharf on the tumble tank, so people come down and see what's on the go. There's some crab coming in, some lobsters, some codfish. Oh, what's this? Tumble tank of this, beautiful. And it's gorgeous. It's this bright green, vibrant. It's really small,
7: lovely. How do you use it?
8: You just eat it straight. You can eat it straight. It's fantastic. You can boil it, but it doesn't need to be boiled. Like some of the brown algaes you need to, like Saccharina is very high in iodine. If you don't take that iodine level down, there can be serious health problems. But then if you boil it, you're taking other things out too. Whereas this, you can have it raw. You could steam it very quickly. Could replace turnip greens in your boiled dinner, for example.
7: You're in year three.
8: Yeah.
7: It sounds like you got a ways to go.
8: Oh, yeah. Yeah, we're starting industry here. Like, this is baby steps. So that's what's exciting about it. It's also really overwhelming. So depending on the day you talk to me, I'll be like, woohoo, or we're down in the trough. So last week, for example, we're in the trough. This week, we're coming up because we're patching the roof. We got some money coming in. People have approved and agreed, so it's all looking much more positive. And CBC's coming out and talking to us, you know.
7: As if that'll help. How do you keep it going, man? Like, you've got a house up there, you know, how do you make, I guess, grants? Is it, you know?
8: Yeah, it is. It's a lot of grants right now. Support my partner, you know, like in terms of personal stuff like that. The community is really solid. Like, no one's jumping on excessively enthusiastically, i.e. they're still a bit circumspect, like, oh, you're going at that, where are you going at it? But it's like anything in lots of rural Newfoundland. Someone's trying something, people are right behind you. Oh, you're trying that, good for you. I wouldn't do it, but good for you for doing it. And that's made a huge difference here, I would say. Like, if there was any animosity or reticence in terms of, or pushback, I don't think we could be anywhere right now. So the hats off, like really, I'd say the Community of Change Islands has made by far the majority of the difference to making this possible.
7: Well, let's talk again. Let's conclude with sea cabbage.
8: Sea
7: lettuce. Am I going to see a tumble tank on the wharf this year?
8: Yes. We're planning to do that. Okay. Yeah, we got Gary Wilton helping us and Ravivel from the MI, and that's what we hope to do.
7: Okay, so that'll be there, and then
8: we'll see if it works. You know,
7: and what is a tumble tank?
8: A tumble tank is it's basically a larger container of water. Could be quite large. You know, like size of a swimming pool. Could be smaller. We're using fish tubs this year, so it's quite small. And then you just have an aeration system that causes a current to roll through it. It keeps things from being stagnant. It also gives equal exposure to everything in it. So it's the way to grow. It's the way right now to grow sea lettuce.
7: So it might end up on some plates in some restaurants in Fogo?
8: Hopefully, plates and restaurants. I would love to see it. Like, you know, when you go to the supermarket and you're buying your lobster from the tank, oh, look, there's a tumble tank with some algae in it too. That would be the best.
7: Well, I look forward to tasting it one day.
8: I hope it come out again. I'll have some for you.
7: Thanks.
8: No worries.
0: That was Varick Grimes on Change Islands. He operates a seaweed enterprise there called Calop. Well, there are just two students graduating from A.R. Scammell Academy on Change Islands. We've heard from Kendrick Diamond. The other grad is Danica Hoff. Broadcast producer Todd O'Brien dropped by the school earlier this month.
9: My name is Danica Hoff. I'm the second graduate here on the island. I've lived here for the last 18 years.
7: How's life been like?
9: Pretty good. Quiet. It's not too busy here. Well, summer's not too bad, but it's pretty nice here.
7: You are one of two grads. How was your graduation?
9: It was amazing. We had, I think, 40 to 50 people ended up showing up to it. So that was pretty nice, and it was a very fun day.
7: I heard you had some nice food, and I saw you, both of you, with quilts.
9: Yes, yeah, the heritage ladies up to the heritage committee that we have here, they made quilts for us, so that was really nice.
7: What do you plan to do when you graduate?
9: I'm planning on going to St. John's and going to Memorial University. I'm accepting to my general year for my Bachelor's of Science. And then my plan is to hopefully get into medical school.
7: Medical school. So you're going into to be a doctor.
9: Yeah, I want to be a cardiovascular surgeon.
7: They're highly in demand and highly paid.
9: Yes.
7: What's the best thing about living in a place that's off an island?
9: Well, probably the best thing is everybody here is like family. So it's not like, oh, I don't know this person, or I'm not comfortable with this person. It's like, I've grown up with them. I've grown around, I've come up through the years with these people by my side. So it's really nice that way.
7: I'm with, I mean, you had 9 kids here, now there's 11, but it must be pretty tight.
9: Yeah, very. I mean, this is, in the last couple of years, this is the most amount of students we've had, so it's pretty different.
7: Are there any drawbacks? You know, is there something about living here that you wish was different?
9: Probably sports and, like, bigger, like, activities. Like, a lot of my friends in different places are able to go to, like, volleyball tournaments and soccer and do hockey, but can't do that here. Not enough people. That's probably the main thing.
7: In terms of your future, when you become a doctor, hopefully, what do you plan to do? Do you ever plan to come back here?
9: Probably not. But I'd like to stay in Newfoundland if I can. Most of my family are here, so I'm trying to stay in the circle.
7: Right, and I guess, you know, Change Islands will always be home.
9: Yes, yeah. Yeah, I have, well, my mom's here, my nan, my aunt and uncle, so.
7: You won't be leaving and not coming back.
9: No, not a chance.

of its ban on seal products. Here's an email now from Mike Keough. He writes, "Hi, Shane. I write this brief email to compliment your comments today on the broadcast concerning the European Community ban on seal products. They were very informative and educational. Implemented based on fear and appeasement to animal rights activists and retained in the absence of any collaborative corrective actions by Aboriginal and other coastal peoples and the Canadian federal government and the government of Newfoundland and Labrador, the EU has not seen any pressure nor political gains to be made by lifting the ban. Sealing industry stakeholders have been kept isolated from each other to undertake projects to right this wrong. The Canadian government has allowed the ban to exist, not by what it has done, but rather by what it has failed to do in stimulating stakeholders to collaborate to right this wrong. Thanks for your interview and commitment to the environment. Every best wish, Mike Keough, Chair, the Coastal People Resource Protection Group." Well, thank you so much, Mike. And if you want to get in touch with us, our email address is thebroadcast@cbc.ca.

0: We're also going to head back now to Fogo Island. On Trap Birthday on June 1st, we went to an event at the Punt Premises, which is a former home that's been converted into a space that honors the inshore fishery. Joe Emberley of Joe Bat's Arm was there with his fiddle and accordion, but he also wanted to share one of his poems.
1: I was moved to write this in light of the cod moratorium from years ago, and which, of course, put us out of work here, right? And my poem is a reflection of that, basically. My title of my poem is A Pond Without a Fish. And the I in the poem is the pond speaking for itself. It goes like this. I am a pond without a fish, which reflects an empty dish. All my usefulness is gone, seems the end of my song. I was revealed to simple folks, those who fished in smaller boats, who dipping paddles in the sea, contemplating history. I evolved within the mists of time with the hope of more successful climbs. Though humble and small, I took folks through it all in the great Newfoundland fishery. My shape has been admired by all those who have aspired to contemplate beauty, being inspired by the sea. I am an element of culture here, of a people whose plates were bare. I pounded the waves, carrying folks who were slaves in the midst of the sea. Now strangers come and stare at the culture disappeared. They see me lying in the grass. Now I'm a disappearing class. I remain in memory in the realm of history. I am still the humble punt. Ocean waves I greatly bunt.
0: And you yourself, what is your connection to punts? I mean, did you fish over the years?
1: I fished a little bit my dad in my early years. Mostly I worked on the fishery processing plants after. But I grew up with punts, and I loved punts. Those little rowboats and the beautiful shapes. Yeah, my dad had punts and skiffs.
0: That was Joe Emberley. Now, Pete Decker was also at the punt premises that day. He wanted to show us an important artifact. Okay, let's talk about this this gaff over here. I walked in here and you had to show me this. It's in a very special very special case here. Oh, yes, open it up, Mr.
2: This is a gaff that was used years ago for sealing and fish and bird hunting and whatever. So if you fill in the water, you could hook this in the ice and pull yourself out. But we had some Jacobs boys, Joseph Jacobs, and two more brothers and a companion. They went out on the ice in the 11th, 7th of February, or 7th of April. And your grandfather

0: and another guy, one from down here. They were lost the same day, but they weren't with this group. And this gaff was picked up years after in Moatings Harbour.
1: So this is gaff was, they went seal hunting on April, in April of 1917 with this gaff.
0: 109 years, you say? 109 years ago. And this was picked up in Moatings Harbour. And finally, I got back home to the Jacobs family, which still live on the south side, some of the relations, Joseph Jacobs. And the mom did donate this Bible you see there in the case. And their stones are over in the cemetery, headstones, but there's no bodies. There's nobody found.
1: How many people died?
0: It was four in this group and two in your grandfather's group that we know of. But there was more people lost too, I think. I think up around Deep Bay somewhere, but some people lost.
1: And then what was found years and years later was this gaff just came floating.
0: Floated in Moatings Harbour somehow, and that's where it was found too. And true stories up in Lumberwoods, they got it back to here.
1: So, okay, and what is carved in it?
0: See, Down Parish, April 11th. That was 7 days after they left, 4 days after they left. Yeah, 4 days after. And they say it was sleet, snow, freezing rain. Never had a chance, I guess.
1: And they had the wherewithal to carve this. Just, yeah. Let me see it again.
0: Yeah.
1: Down.
0: So you never got the P?
1: Down P Parish.
0: Parish.
1: Town Parish, April 11th. Oh, my goodness.
0: D-O-W Weans, huh?
1: Wow, I wonder how the family felt. How did the family feel when they this was returned?
0: To know what happened to them, how it went. But yeah, it was a sad occasion. But nice to keep it, you know. So it used to be over in Orange Lodge, in the Fisherman's Lodge, and then when Zita bought this place, they brought the gaff down here, Dean, which I think is a great place for it. There's a lot of people wander for their living rooms, but you. Give it the one and have it the other.
1: Got to have it a place where people can
0: see it.
1: Yeah.
0: So now anyone can come in and look at it. And Ellen Doyle wrote a song, we were telling you. Ellen wrote a song out. I've heard it several times, but Down the Perry City, that's the name of the song. A real nice job on it.
1: So someone showed Ellen this gaff.
0: Yeah, showed it when he came here, right? He was supposed to be buried there, but he chose not to go.
2: That was Pete Decker at the Punt Premises in Jobat's Arm, and this is Alan Doyle.

From the album So Let's Go, that was Alan Doyle with Laying Down to Perish. Thank you so much for listening to the broadcast. I'm Paula Gale. I'll see you soon.

0: I was there in 86, and I've never seen so much red in my life.
1: I mean, either way, we've done so much and came so far.
2: Heartbreak for fans across the country as Canada loses a high-stakes match to Switzerland. But there's still hope, with Canada likely to still advance to the second round. This is Your World Tonight. I'm Helen Mann, also on the program.
3: A very, very proud day. Hopefully, we'll look back and say it is an historic day where we collectively decide to move forward on these essential projects.
2: The federal government names its first three major projects, all in Canada's north, that could soon be declared to be in the national interest. The highways, a deep sea port, and a nuclear waste site that could see their construction accelerated. A disappointing result for Canada today, losing 2-1 against Switzerland in their final group stage match. It was a high-stakes game on home ground, with fans bringing the electricity inside and outside the stadium. Canada kept pushing into the final seconds of the game with numerous changes. Caroline Bargoot is there and joins us now. Caroline, not a win, but far from the end for Canada. It was breathtaking to watch in those final moments. Give us a flavor of what it's like there now where you are.
4: Yeah, I don't know if you can hear the crowds around me, but there are literally thousands of people walking around the streets, and they are so disappointed. I mean, heads hanging low, everybody wearing either red or white. People were super excited. This was a very different game than last week's match against Qatar. The first half was scoreless, even though Canada and Switzerland both had some really close calls. Then less than a minute into the second half, you know what happened? Switzerland scored the first goal of the game. 12 minutes later, they scored another. But there was a bit of hope at one point, 30 minutes into the second half, and Promis David scored for Canada. He'd literally just gotten onto the field, replacing another player. As you know, Canada rallied really, really hard, but they just couldn't get another goal. Although before the match had started, Canadian midfielder Ismail Kone, he arrived in BC Place on crutches to support his team. He had fractured his leg last week in the match against Qatar. Inside BC Place, fans held up his number, which is number 8. They were cheering. They really wanted to show their love and support for him. You know, going into this match, Canada was at the top of Group B. They just needed a draw or a win to stay on top. Switzerland was the higher-ranked team and was favored to win. And unfortunately, as you know, they did win.
2: Caroline, thank you so much.
4: Thanks.
2: Prime Minister Mark Carney promised a nation-building agenda. Today, his government announced the first three projects to be built as his projects of national interest, allowing them to be fast-tracked for approval and construction. The aim, to accelerate northern infrastructure and economic development. But as David Thurton reports, some critics say they're moving too fast.
5: I think everybody in the Sawtooth and down the valley are all kind of excited, I should say.
6: Charles McNally is the chair of the Sawtooth Secretariat. He represents 5 First Nations in the Northwest Territories. He says they've been waiting for years for a highway to link their communities to the rest of Canada.
5: Right now, during the summer months, you got to wait for the barge with the water level low, and it's a struggle for them also.
6: The Mackenzie Valley Highway would connect those communities and others across the Northwest Territories. The project is one of 3 that Ottawa is moving towards designating as in the national interest, a listing that could speed up approval and get the projects completed more quickly.
3: We are gathered here today to announce good news for Canada's North and for the country as a whole.
6: Steve McKinnon, the transport minister, says the federal government is ready to get behind the highway in a big way. And it's not the only project Ottawa is looking to accelerate. McKinnon says it's also considering an all-weather road leading to a deep-water port in Grays Bay, Nunavut.
3: The Grays Bay Road and Port Project will help establish Canada's first overland connection to a deep-water port on the Arctic Ocean.
6: The third project Ottawa is considering for fast-track approval is an underground nuclear waste facility to store spent radioactive material from existing nuclear reactors and new ones the government hopes to build. The proposed site for this facility is in the community of Ignace. That's in northwestern Ontario. Rick Dumas is the mayor of Marathon, Ontario, and head of the Northwestern Ontario Municipal Association. He supports the new facility, but still has some concerns.
7: But with that being said, there's still going to be movement of that nuclear waste along the highway corridors, and we want to make sure that our highways are safe, not only for the nuclear waste, for all of our residents.
6: Others say they too have questions about the impact of these projects on the environment, and in the case of the highways, how it could affect caribou migration. Joseph Toback is the president of the Yomoga Lands Corporation. It represents First Nations in one of the communities near where the Mackenzie Valley Highway could be built. Toback says his community has not been properly consulted.
8: You know, all I'm saying is that I'm looking to ensure that proper protocol engagement and consultation is followed through with.
6: This is the first time the federal government has sought to use the power it granted itself in Bill C-5. It's One Canadian Economy Act. The purpose of that act was to get big projects built fast. But even with these new powers, it will be years before any of these new projects are completed. David Thurton, CBC News, Ottawa.
2: Family and friends, first responders and officials gathered in Etobicoke, Ontario to honor Toronto Police Constable Mark Pinizzotto. Pinizzotto was killed while executing a search warrant related to several shootings earlier this month, including at the U.S. consulate. Toronto police estimate 17,000 people marched in his funeral procession. Funerals have also been held for the victims of Monday's shooting in Montreal. Mourners gathered to remember Michel Mizrahi at a funeral home in Côte des Neiges. Tributes for the 68-year-old describe him as a generous and kind man. A service is also honoring 34-year-old Montreal Police Constable Mohamed Lamine Ben Radwan. He is being remembered as a dedicated community member and a loving father. Coming right up, heavy flooding drenches parts of central Alberta following days of near constant rain. The impact on people and businesses as more wet weather could be on the way. Plus, the Washington reflecting pool that has officials in the Trump administration seeing green. The algae and peeling paint that refused to cooperate despite recent costly work ahead of the country's big birthday. And later, this story.
9: People who suffer the most serious burns usually receive skin grafts, but they can leave terrible scars and enduring pain. Doctors in Hamilton, Ontario, seized on a recent tragedy to try something new, and the results stunned everyone involved.
10: I have to say, I don't think anybody experienced this acceleration of regeneration of a deep burn, ever.
9: I'm Tashauna Reed, and I'll have the story of the pioneering use of tiny cell particles capable of healing severe wounds. That's later on Your World Tonight.
2: People in central Alberta continue to grapple with the impact of days of heavy rain. Overland flooding hit the middle third of the province, spreading the damage far beyond swollen rivers, washing out roads, turning farmland into ponds, and filling basements. The CBC's Stephanie Cram is in the town of Tofield, an hour from Edmonton. Stephanie, tell us what's happened to Tofield over the last few days.
11: Over the weekend, the town was hit by a deluge of water. The town declared a state of emergency on Sunday because the wastewater system was at capacity. According to the mayor, the basements of some residents flooded, but the stretch of town most impacted was off the highway. There was a gas station, a motel, and the Tofield Packers, a local meat packing company. Today, you can see sandbags still set up around the Tofield Packers building, and the parking lot of the hotel is still covered in water. This kind of weather event is uncommon for this part of Alberta. Here's Mayor Adam Hill.
12: No, this is completely its own standalone event. Most of the residents that have lived here for generations have said they have never seen water like this before. So this is one in 100 event, as they say. But no, this is not a norm. In fact, we were sort of preparing ourselves for the possibilities of fires because of how dry it was. So this is not something that we expected.
2: And this has been the case across a big chunk of the province, right?
11: Yes. On Sunday, several towns and cities in the area declared a state of emergency or an advisory, asking residents to reduce their use of water. The worry being the wastewater systems were at capacity and were at risk of flooding. By Sunday night, even Edmonton released an advisory asking residents to reduce their water use by avoiding taking long showers and refraining from doing laundry or running their dishwashers.
2: So what are people being told to do now? It looks like more rain may be coming.
11: Yeah, the mayor told me the town is prepared for more rain that's on its way. He said the system has been working as it should. In the forecast, it looks like the area might get about 30 to 60 millimeters of more rain. And the ground here is already saturated from the rain that they had last weekend. So there is a risk of flooding in the area. But because of all the rain, the residents here in Tofield are now battling the mosquitoes.
2: Gosh. Okay, Stephanie, thank you very much.
11: Thank you.
2: The CBC's Stephanie Cram in Tofield, Alberta. A brutal heat wave is gripping parts of Europe today, shattering multiple records. The soaring temperatures have forced school closures, strained power grids, and contributed to dozens of deaths. Chris Brown is in London in the middle of this extreme heat, hearing from people just trying to cope.
13: Brother, make more water! More.
14: The elementary school kids at L'École des Petits, a bilingual school in London, may have fared best today. No classes, and teacher Elise Masnage spraying them with a water hose to keep them cool.
15: Each pupil have their own bottle of water. 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We keep water, of course, for everyone if needed.
14: Britain smashed its record for its all-time hottest day in June, just over 36 degrees near Portsmouth in South England, making it a brutal commute into London on trains that aren't all air-conditioned.
16: I'm absolutely sweating. I'm practically swimming in my own sweat, which is not pleasant.
14: UK officials issued an exceptional red extreme heat warning, the highest level possible. Construction workers were among those who had no choice but to push through it.
17: Awful, to be honest. It's horrible to see.
14: Britain isn't built for hot weather. The buildings are old and trap heat. Air conditioning is rare, and London's density with so many concrete buildings seems to make hot weather worse. In Hackney, in East London, Krista Brown offered her community centre as a shelter from the hot weather.
18: I think that with the climate changing, the way it is changing, and we're facing more adverse weather conditions like all the time.
14: Tracy Daly had her granddaughter with her because her school closed.
19: Yeah, buildings are not designed for hot weather. Like, for instance, I've had to pick her up from school early, and that's because her school is from the 40s.
14: More records are being set in mainland Europe, where an estimated 94 million people are enduring temperatures over 35 degrees. More than 50 people have died in France from the heat wave, most from drowning. Some cities have banned swimming, but many people are ignoring the order. From Switzerland to the Netherlands, it was like being in a blast furnace. And Michael Ivanisic wondered how his dog would cope.
20: It presents quite a challenge for pet owners. Like the asphalt gets really, really warm. They need to cool off. So yeah, you try to find the spots of shades because you still need to go out for, to urinate and to poop.
14: Major tourist attractions such as the Louvre and the Eiffel Tower in Paris have scaled back their hours or shut completely. And the stifling weather may still have a few days to run. Chris Brown, CBC News, London.
2: A Russian opposition party member has been sentenced to 7 years in prison for anti-war social media posts in 2022. Maxim Kruglov is a former member of Moscow's regional parliament. He was arrested in October under charges of lying about the army. Sergei Matrokin, a member of Kruglov's party, says the court's decision is a repressive sentence and a return to the darkest times. The Kremlin says its censorship laws are necessary to keep Russia united. France has its first ever confirmed case of Ebola. The patient is a doctor who recently returned from a humanitarian mission in the Democratic Republic of the Congo. The World Health Organization says the global risk remains low, but it warns the spread of Ebola in the DR Congo outpaces the country's ability to respond to it. The virus has killed more than 260 people in the country. Canada has never recorded an Ebola case. Fencing now blocks access to the troubled reflecting pool in Washington, D.C. President Donald Trump claims vandals wrecked the new paint job and fouled the water. His critics say it was mismanagement. At the pool today, workers continued to remove algae in hopes of making it presentable for the upcoming celebration of America's 250th birthday. The CBC's Katie Simpson reports on the challenges they face.
0: The hum of heavy machinery interrupts the calm at what is typically one of the most serene places in all of Washington, D.C. Hoses pump a white liquid into the reflecting pool. No longer is the water a Kermit the Frog green. The algae is mostly gone now, shriveled up and dead, collecting in beige-colored piles underwater, waiting to be vacuumed up.
21: So the water, as you can see, is crystal clear.
0: Erin Kramer is a spokeswoman for Greenwater, the company hired to get rid of the algae. It's owned by a Trump donor, which won a no-bid contract to get the work.
21: We are just the algae people, but we love to talk about algae.
0: Underway right now, she says, is a highly technical process, pumping ozone into the water through something called nanobubble technology.
21: The teeny tiny particles allows the ozone to permeate the rest of the water. It breaks up and kills the algae.
0: The pool still has issues. You can see plenty of chunks of peeling paint. Meme makers have dubbed it the art of the peel. Tests are also being done after a dead duck was found in the pool and two more dead ducks were found nearby. Local wildlife officials are trying to determine whether chemicals in the pool, the construction, or the peeling paint may be factors in the deaths.
22: Somebody went in with a knife and cut it. They cut it up good.
0: Donald Trump has repeatedly accused vandals of slicing the pool's liner, though he has provided no evidence. No suspect descriptions have been released, and no surveillance or social media footage has surfaced. He is not blaming Atlantic Industrial Coatings, the company that won a no-bid contract to do the renovation, which he originally said would cost under $2 million, but ended up being roughly seven times higher.
23: It's beautiful. And it makes you think of your country, and it moves your heart.
0: Plenty of curious tourists check out the reflecting pool with mixed reactions.
24: I don't mind saying it's an embarrassment.
25: I was amazed. We did a quick tour when I was here, and this is beautiful. I just love it.
0: Some supporters of Donald Trump also think the criticism has been overblown.
26: The left-wing media will hit him on everything he does. And if he tried to cure cancer, they would find a problem. It's just a shame.
25: Oh, boy. I just wish we could become united again as one country and not fight each other.
0: As America approaches its 250th birthday, unity seems highly unlikely. Divisions are far deeper than the reflecting pool here. Katie Simpson, CBC News, Washington.
2: Olympic athletes could soon be paid after competing at summer or winter games. The International Olympic Committee is creating a grant program. Athletes will be eligible to apply for $10,000 grants after their events. The IOC will pay out more than $100 million U.S. Athletes who competed in this year's Winter Games in Italy will be eligible. The program will run through the 2028 Summer Games in Los Angeles. The IOC has faced growing calls to award prize money to athletes. A Montreal couple is speaking out against Air Canada after a sale left them paying more instead of less. As Sophia Harris reports, dynamic pricing was behind the higher cost, prompting calls for better transparency.
27: Well, they're saying, oh, you get 25% off. I thought, okay, I can save some money doing this.
28: Dan Pomerantz and Melanie Lyman Abramovich thought they'd scored a deal. The Montreal couple booked a trip with Air Canada. But about 15 hours later, they learned about a new promotion, 25% off base fares. So they immediately canceled their tickets at no charge and rebooked.
29: This is great. We'll just cancel it, rebook, and we'll get 25% off. Fantastic. And then, yeah, I was very quickly disappointed.
28: Turns out the new tickets were more expensive, even with the discount.
29: I was pretty angry. I was very unimpressed. I felt misled.
28: In an email, Air Canada said the couple's original booking included an undisclosed 20% discount, which didn't show up on their receipt. But that doesn't explain why the base fare for the couple's new tickets with the steeper 25% discount cost almost $6 more. Not much money, but for Pomerantz and Lyman Abramovich, it was a question of principle.
29: that like the sale wasn't really a sale at all.
28: Air Canada attributed the higher cost to dynamic pricing, a widespread industry practice where the base fare climbs in real time when there's increased demand, like during a sale.
1: That's dynamic pricing. The pricing will change depending on what the market demands for that, and that's legit.
28: But former Air Canada executive John Graddick says dynamic pricing can cause confusion for customers.
1: How you base a sale has morphed into something today that is incomprehensible to the traveling public. It is the Wild West, as I call it. There is no transparency.
28: Lyman Abramovich and Pomerantz agree.
27: We have no way to see how dynamic pricing is actually affecting the prices of things, so we can't truly be an informed consumer in that sense.
29: I am very frustrated with the industry, and I would like to see some change.
28: Law professor Pascal Chapdelaine says one solution is to mandate that businesses be upfront about the use of dynamic pricing during a sale.
3: Yes, disclosing this could help consumers to make, a more informed decision. It's more complicated. It's not as clear-cut as in another era where we didn't have dynamic pricing.
28: Canada's Competition Bureau says dynamic pricing is a legally accepted practice, but it can raise red flags if it leads to unfair competition, and that the Bureau continues to monitor its use in the country. Sophia Harris, CBC News, Toronto.
2: Sources are telling CBC News that Prime Minister Mark Carney will make an announcement about the future of 24 Sussex Drive in the coming weeks. The residence, which is supposed to house the Prime Minister, has been in disrepair and vacant for over a decade. Successive Prime Ministers have been unwilling to invest money in the property, worried about the political impact of such a decision. In April, Carney told the CBC's Adrian Arsenault he wants his successors to live in the house.
4: Are you going to fix it up?
5: I think it's a responsibility of, hand off things better than you found them. And certainly the current state of 24 Sussex couldn't be any worse. It's an embarrassment.
2: Carney and predecessor Justin Trudeau have lived at Rideau Cottage on the grounds of Rideau Hall. The alleged getaway driver in a multi-million dollar gold heist at Toronto's Pearson Airport in 2023 has been convicted of attempting to smuggle guns into Canada. Durante King McLean has been sentenced to more than 13 years in prison. When Pennsylvania State Police detained King McLean in September 2023, they found 65 handguns in the trunk of his rental car. Police say the 27-year-old entered the U.S. after allegedly taking part in a theft in Toronto of more than $20 million in gold bars and used the proceeds from that crime to buy the guns. An Ontario hospital is heralding the remarkable recovery of a young woman whose face had been horribly burned. Doctors credit a radical departure from the practice of applying skin grafts, opting instead to inject her with tiny parts of human cells that allow burned skin to grow and heal itself with stunning results. The CBC's Tashana Reid has the story.
6: This is early on during the hospital stay.
7: Burn surgeon Dr. Mark Yeshke scans through images on his laptop. They show patient Caitlin Jeffrey with severe burns to her neck and face. The 18-year-old was injured days before when a fire broke out at a fraternity party in London, Ontario.
6: I remember driving home and I was like, I do not accept to do a skin graft. I don't want her face to heal with scars. And
7: Determined to find a better outcome, his medical team at the Hamilton Health Sciences Burn Center acted quickly, getting approval from Health Canada for an experimental treatment using exosomes. They're tiny particles produced by cells in the body that carry signals from one cell to another, repairing tissue.
6: I have to say, I don't think anybody experienced this acceleration of regeneration of a deep burn, ever.
7: Through injections under the skin, the medical team applied 1 trillion exosomes over 2 sessions in a first-of-its-kind treatment.
6: And then after the second exosome, really it unfolded that she healed remarkably and to the level that nobody did expect it.
7: For Jeffrey, already dealing with the trauma of the incident, a remarkable result.
8: I had thought that like my face was going to look the way it did for the rest of my life. But pretty much like right after I got out of the treatment, like the difference from like before and after was like night and day.
7: She avoided skin grafting surgery, parts of her face seemingly back to normal after a few weeks.
8: And just every day it got better and better.
7: Exosomes have proven effective in treating wounds, but researchers had yet to test them in human burns until now. Dr. Alex Morzyski is a plastic reconstructive surgeon with the University of Alberta. He commended the work of the Hamilton medical team.
9: If you do the best skin graft, you still end up with scar and problems, and it's never going to return back to exactly how it was. So it's incredible to see this technology being used.
7: Still, he says, there's a lot more to learn.
9: It's going to be really interesting to see what exactly the depth of burn it can be used on, and really their capacity to regenerate tissue.
7: Spencer Beach underwent numerous skin grafts after a workplace fire nearly killed him.
10: You know, 20 seconds in a fire added up to 5 years of my life in recovery.
7: 90% of his body was severely burned. It took a toll physically and mentally.
10: If we can find ways to speed up the recovery and improve the outcomes, it's an amazing thing we're doing.
7: Researchers at Hamilton Health Sciences hope to publish their findings, then do clinical trials to better understand exosomes and prove they can work for others. Tashauna Reed, CBC News, Toronto.
2: Finally tonight, would you watch every World Cup game from a glass cube in the middle of New York's Times Square for $50,000 US?
11: That'd be great, you know. I think it's lovely. If they could pay me to watch the games, I'm ready to do it. I would do it.
12: Well, I think it's nice, but it might just be kind of weird sitting there and everyone can just look at you and you don't really have any privacy.
2: The idea, getting mixed reaction from passerby, but 29-year-old Austin Franklin and 26-year-old Kevin Okoto were quick to say yes. They beat out thousands of people to become co-chief World Cup watchers, an effort by U.S. broadcaster Fox to drum up interest in the tournament. That means taking in all 104 games over 39 days and creating content for fans from a temporary glass-walled studio. For Franklin, that's just fine.
13: Yeah, the craziest part of it is how frequently I forget that I'm in Times Square with people watching me. Like, I'll be watching a match for 10, 15 minutes and get sucked into it, and I look to my right and see Kevin, and then see all of these people walking around Times Square, and you totally forget that you're in a cube in the middle of Times Square with people watching you.
2: The fishbowl's face includes all the essentials for a professional soccer viewer: two leather couches, a pair of large TVs, along with a foosball table and all sorts of soccer memorabilia. For food, they're served dishes from each of the countries that play. If that all sounds pretty good, Okoto says it still is a lot of work.
15: Kind of gotten worn down a bit. You know, I've gotten worn down. Austin's gotten a bit worn down. So just learning how to, you know, keep up with everything that's going on.
2: The men also have a memory wall, not taking any moment of the unique experience for granted.
15: We try to take a Polaroid for each match, so just getting our memories in, and also taking photos with our guests as well. So once we get to the final, we can recount on, you know, the journey that we've been on.
2: Thank you for being with us. This has been Your World Tonight for Wednesday, June 24th. I'm Helen Mann. Good night.
16: With your Environment Canada weather update for Newfoundland and Labrador, I'm Andrew Hawthorne. For St. John's and the Avalon tonight, rain ending, then 60% chance of showers or drizzle. Fog patches, winds gusting to 70 and a low of 7, rising to 12 by morning. For Thursday, 60% chance of showers or drizzle as well, some fog dissipating, and winds gusting to 70 with temperatures still near 12. For Gander and the central region, rain at times heavy with a heavy rain warning in effect, a low of plus 5. For Thursday, 40% chance of showers or drizzle and a high of 8. For Cornerbrook and the West Coast, heavy rain warning in effect as well tonight, winds gusting to 60 and a low of 7. For Thursday, 40% chance of showers, clear in the afternoon and high 15. For St. Anthony and the Northern Peninsula, rain tonight, some fog patches and lows of plus 4. For Thursday, 40% chance of showers. Clear in the afternoon, though, a high of 12. For Labrador, in Happy Valley, Goose Bay and along the coast, partly cloudy with a low of 6. For Thursday, a mix of sun and cloud and a high of 23. Finally, for Labrador City and the western and inland regions of Labrador, clear tonight with a low of +4, but a risk of frost. For Thursday, sunny in the morning, 60% chance of showers in the afternoon, and a high of 22 degrees. That's your Environment Canada weather update. I'm Andrew Hawthorne.
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19: Hello, I'm Neil Kirksall.
20: Good evening, I'm Chris Howden. This is As It Happens. Tonight.
19: Hot water temperatures in Europe are soaring, and French officials are warning people to resist the temptation to swim in unsupervised areas. At least 40 people there drowned this week just trying to cool off.
20: Drug test. It's been more than a year now since Canada named its first fentanyl czar, and Kevin Brasso says he's too busy trying to stop the flow of the drug to worry about Donald Trump's trade war.
19: Recreative license. Six Nations artist Santee Smith was thrilled to be asked to copy one of her father's pottery pieces, a replica that has a permanent home in the new Obama Presidential Center.
20: Hope Springs Maternal. We'll pay tribute to the late writer Jill Smokler, creator of the blog Scary Mommy, in which she shared the mess and the mirth of motherhood.
19: Sir Mike Drop, an AI audiobook company, releases a timely version of Homer's The Odyssey, as read by a virtual Sir Michael Caine, a performance that puts an accent on whether a computer can do an accent.
20: And spring forward, taken aback. A newly discovered species of silk-weaving spider astounds researchers who observe it setting a spring trap which flings its prey skyward with extraordinary force. As it happens, the Wednesday edition, radio that hopes their curiosity didn't kill the catapult.

0: For days now, much of Europe has been sweltering, and tens of millions of people have been doing what they can to stay cool without air conditioning. Today, tens of thousands of French homes were without power altogether after Paris hit its highest ever recorded temperature in June, 40.9 degrees Celsius. The record-breaking heat wave is also affecting Spain and Italy. Hundreds of schools are temporarily closed or have adjusted hours. And in the midst of the punishing heat, people are trying to cool off in unsupervised bodies of water. In France, at least 40 people have drowned in the last week alone. William Barker is a life-saving official and a representative of the French Federation of Life-Saving and First Aid. We reached him in Osegur in southwestern France.
1: William, what does it feel like where you are today? What's the temperature?
2: So as soon as I get back home, it was a little bit more than 40 Celsius degrees, and I'm nearby the shore, so it's just totally amazing and unusual.
1: Yeah. How are you and your family dealing with that heat?
2: I'm lucky I don't have two young kids, so they're old enough to deal with it. We have to take care, shut the windows, shutters, to keep the house cool. And then we're lucky enough to leave something like 3-4 minutes walk from salt water. So it's pretty great for us because every evening we can go for a swim. So we are very lucky.
1: And, you know, many people are turning, as you know, across France to any waterways they can find to cool off. And as our listeners just heard, there have been at least 40 drownings in just 5 days. That's the number we heard from the Prime Minister there at an emergency cabinet meeting yesterday. What have you learned about those deaths? That sounds to us like an extraordinary number.
2: So it is an extraordinary number, and it's very sad. It's something quite new for France. It started 3 years ago with the first heat waves we had, and we might have to change our habitudes, the way we are dealing with water and heat. Everybody's looking to cool down, to find cold water, and therefore they are not really thinking about prevention, but just about feeling better.
1: The French National Public Health Agency says 409 people drowned between June 1st and September 30th last summer.
2: That's right.
1: You know, you've seen the numbers shift over the years. Was this number so early in the season, at least 40? Did that surprise you?
2: So already last year, the number was increasing. Mm-hmm. So for the first time for a long time, the 409 were more than the years before. And that number of 40 people in something like 5 days, it never happens.
1: You do this work, you know, first aid, life-saving efforts, those sorts of things. Why do you think these numbers are increasing and that they are so high already?
2: So there are several reasons. First, that's because the heat wave is very early. Mm-hmm. We just switch into spring and summer, and we are not on summer holidays yet. So all the life-saving movements and the supervised bathing area have to be on the 3rd of July. So actually, you have a few places that have lifesavers on duty, but not every day or not on every places.
1: Why wouldn't they open them earlier? There's a heat wave.
2: Why? Because in France, that the state and the local state and the city is dealing with lifesavers on beaches, for example, or on rivers. And they usually put the people on Wednesday during weekends or during holidays. Mm-hmm. And usually it works. And now we see that we have a main trouble, so we have to find out answers. And I think that's also a question of money. Mm.
1: Do you think that this year will force them to rethink things and invest the money across the country? Because it's not cooling down
2: first
1: next year.
2: First, I hope so. I really hope so, because this is something, it has to become a public priority. We cannot support to have our children dying just because they want to go for a swim. So it goes for life saving and having supervised area, but it will also have to go in the direction of having more swimming lessons, more swimming equipments. We have to change something in our way of learning to swim. Mm. And what happened with that heat waves for the last 3 years? Now we have a trouble with teenagers and young adults. So we have to find new solutions for secondary and high school.
1: When we talk about these 40 drowning deaths, these latest deaths, or do teenagers make up the majority of those? Who is it that has died?
2: I think so. Mm. I don't have the total detail of the drowning, but it seems that we have quite a large part of teenagers or young adults. And usually in the statistics, we had young kids and adults that were more than 55, 56 years old. Mm. And with these heat waves, we're having people going to the rivers or whatever, and they are in between 12 and 22.
1: We talked about maybe last year, I think, on our show, you know, how much excitement there was at the Seine being cleaned up and special days to be able to swim from different access points. That we saw as a very good thing from where you sit, knowing how much people...
2: So
1: is that a good thing or a troubling thing for you?
2: In France, for the last 25, 30 years, the river water was not safe. The quality was bad. So nobody would have had the idea to go for a swim in a river or in a lake that was not open for swimming. And with what happened with Paris Plage on the Seine River and then the Olympics, with these fantastic images about people swimming, practicing sports in open water, it seems that people now think they can go everywhere for a swim or a cooling bath. We have to go in that direction because it's really great to have safe water, clean water. But if we do that, we have to open supervised spaces to have the people coming to.
1: Water safety, no matter where listeners are listening from, is certainly important. What would you want to say to listeners who think, I could just go for a quick dip, I'll be fine, if they don't know how to swim?
2: Even if you have swimming skills, nature is nature, and you never know what you will be in front of. You have to take care of, always be aware of yourself and the people you have with, mm-hmm. always looking after kids. This is probably the most important point.
1: Yeah.
2: So use the skill of others if you're taking even a small risk, and you have professionals in specified areas. You really need and have to go to these areas to have fun and enjoy yourself. And so that you will go back home at the end.
1: William, I thank you for this. I hope you and your family and everyone is able to stay safe and cool. And I hope things cool down soon. Thank you.
2: You're welcome. Thank you so much, Neil.
0: William Barker is a life-saving official and a representative of the French Federation of Life-Saving and First Aid. We reached him in Ossegor, France.

0: In the recently opened Obama Presidential Center in Chicago, there is an exact reproduction of the Oval Office. Everything down to the last detail is as it was when Barack Obama was the President of the United States. And inside that reproduction is another reproduction. On a bookshelf sits a replica of a piece of pottery created in the early 70s by Canadian Mohawk potter Steve Smith. The original is part of the Smithsonian's collection, and it was returned there after it was loaned to Obama's White House. Steve Smith is now 78, and he's no longer working. So the task of recreating that work fell to his daughter, Santee Smith, a multidisciplinary artist and the Chancellor Emeritus of McMaster University. We reached Santee Smith in Six Nations of the Grand River Territory in Ontario.
1: Santee, I imagine it would be pretty exciting to be contacted in any way by the Obama Foundation, but I would also be skeptical. I mean, did you believe what you were seeing? How did you react?
2: Well, I received the email, and luckily I read it, because sometimes when you receive emails, you just automatically assume it's a spam.
1: Yeah.
2: and then delete it. But it was addressed to me, and then there was, you know, very specific information, and which led me to believe, no, this is not a spam. So then I replied, and we started the conversation about my dad's piece of pottery and the replica for commission for the Obama Presidential Center Oval Office.
1: When it sunk in that this wasn't spam, are you yelling at the screen? Are you laughing? What's happening?
2: I was completely shocked, because my family didn't know that my father's piece was inside the Oval Office during Obama's presidency. So that in itself was exciting, and I just reached out. My father was not home. He's in long-term care. So my mom, I said, did you know that the piece was in the Oval Office and nobody knew? It could be that my father knew from a while back but never said anything, but it was not a part of our family knowledge that it was there.
1: Is he low-key?
2: Really exciting.
1: Is he low-key like that? Like, he doesn't like to brag about the places his pieces are?
2: He is a bit low-key. Also, his career spans almost 40 years of pottery making, so many pieces all over the world. I think it's hard for him to keep track. So, but I think we might have remembered that.
1: I suspect you might. To recreate that piece, mm-hmm. What was that like for you?
2: Yeah, well, it was a lot of going back in time, because my father created that work in the 1970s. So many things have changed. That was the style that it is, was really what my grandmother had revived within our community, which was more traditional looking, which is what you might see in a museum, archaeological site. And so, interesting, she was recreating old vessels, which she taught people. My father was recreating, looking back to ancestral pieces. And now I'm looking back at his work, which was looking back at ancestral pieces. So there was a bit of research to do with the process, clay, what color slips, the recipe for the clay. And we have a different building process. So it was a bit of research to start.
1: To reveal it to your father, how mm-hmm. did he react?
2: He's always overjoyed at the work that we continue to do, not only in the pottery, but just as artists. So him and my mom were very much a part of storytelling, keeping culture alive through artwork. So he was very happy. Mm-hmm. Couldn't believe it, like all of us.
1: He must be proud.
2: Yeah, he's very proud. He's very proud. So with the beginning of the piece, I went back to him and showed him the photo. So they just sent me a photo with a height and width of the piece. No 3D scan or anything like that, because they didn't have access to it. And of course, we had the conversation that every piece is unique. So there's not, it's not, we don't mass produce. It's going to be slightly different. So my job was to try to make it as close to the original as possible, and went back to my dad, and he's like, I don't remember what I did.
1: Yeah, it was a while ago.
2: It was a while ago, in a style that he had done, and then he moved on to different styles. So yeah, it was challenging, a little bit stressful, because with the pottery you have to do many pieces. So I managed to be able in my schedule to do three. And they all turned out, except for there was the one that was, you know, the piece, that one that seemed the perfect one to send off. So I sent that off in December and waited and knew that the opening was happening in June. So we got invited. I took my daughter with me to the opening in Chicago.
1: I saw the pictures you posted on your social media. You could see how much fun you're both having. But for it you to, you know, you're so standing there, you're standing there in the recreated Oval Office with the piece that you, I mean, it really strikes me what you were saying about all the generations. And then you're there with your daughter. What stood out to you in that moment?
2: Well, what stood out for me, which I didn't realize beforehand, is that there were other pieces of pottery in the Oval Office as well. In the stateside, they say Native American Indian. So there were three other pieces present there, almost as sentinels watching over and presiding over all of the activity in the Oval Office.
1: How did your daughter react?
2: We were just having the time of our life, really. So it was so exciting. It was so inspirational to hear directly from Michelle and Barack Obama to welcoming the importance of the center and why they created it, and really feeling that we were a part of this team, and because that's exactly what Michelle said at the beginning. She said she called everybody the team, and so that was really rewarding, and there was such a positive energy to be in that space. Not only that it was opening, but that the timing was really great about unity and positive messaging and representation of Indigenous, Black, and things that are important and taking less space in some of these institutes.
1: Santi, such a pleasure to speak with you. Thank you for this.
2: No problem. Thank you. And I encourage everybody to go and see the exhibit, because it's quite the exhibition. We're on the fourth floor.
1: Okay, noted. I'm going to go one day. Thank you so much.
2: Okay, thank you.
0: Santi Smith is a multidisciplinary artist and the Chancellor Emeritus of McMaster University. We reached her in Six Nations, Ontario.

0: There are a lot of things to love about Australia. The laid-back atmosphere, the beaches, the friendly people. But there are also a lot of things to fear about Australia, mainly the creatures. The koalas seem nice, but every other Australian creature is terrifying in a different way. And that includes the creature that we're about to talk about, although lethal as it is, the newly discovered and aptly named ballista spider is operating at a level you can't help but admire while fearing it. To trap its prey of choice, the green tree ant, the ballista spider builds a tiny catapult-like silk trap. When that trap is triggered, it launches the ant with 15 times the G-force experienced by jet pilots right into the spider's web. A feat of engineering that had never been captured on camera until now. Ajay Narendra is the lead researcher on a new study of the spider. He's a biology professor at Macquarie University. We reached him in Sydney.
1: Professor, before we talk about how you

0: literally all the way from Sydney to the very much the top northern part of Australia, which is around in Cape York Peninsula, which is in Cooktown. And the spider is just about 3 to 5 millimeters long. And it's active only at night. So to be able to even find the spider was a needle in several haystacks. And then to be able to see the behavior was absolutely breathtaking.
1: Breathtaking. Oh, I can imagine. And given everything that you had to get through to get there and see it, it's building its trap. Then you have to wait for the ant to show up. How long did you have to wait for that?
0: It was an absolutely hilarious start to the whole adventure. So we reached the rainforest and we found the spiders, which we were already over the moon. And then we set up all our cameras, we set up all the lights, and then the spider started building its web. The spider starts to build its web only once it's pitch black. So this was around 8 o'clock in the evening. And the spider took its time. The spider took almost 4 hours to build its web very patiently. It was absolutely fascinating to see it go around its work for that entire 4 hour period. But what happened after was even more remarkable. We knew the spider built the web. We saw the spider build its snare or a noose to attract the ants. And then within a fraction of a second, it was all gone. We forgot to actually turn on the camera in the whole excitement of
1: Oh no.
0: watching the entire attack. So we had no idea what actually happened.
1: It's nice to know that every scientists, they're just like us. We've all done that, but this is pretty high stakes. So then what did you do? How long did you have to wait again?
0: Well, then we had a few choice words that we had to tell ourselves.
1: Sure.
0: And then we waited. And then we waited. And luckily for us, nature and behaviors are quite repeatable. So we waited. And we had the second attack that we actually caught on film the same night. And we went back to bed by around 6 o'clock in the morning. And then over subsequent nights, we were able to find multiple spiders. And to be able to document this absolutely stunning behavior.
1: And did it get old at all for you as you saw more spiders do this, or was it equally astonishing every time?
0: So every single time it's different because the spider builds its snare. Sometimes it builds it on a leaf, and the leaves gently move with breeze. So we always are wondering how on earth is a spider going to keep this stable? It adds a lot more tension lines to make the leaf stable. Once it's built the scaffold, it builds this conical snare on which it adds these, what we think are pheromones into a thinner type of silk. Because as soon as it builds that thinner type of silk, it attracts only the green tree ants and no other ants.
1: It's brilliant. It really is a brilliant mechanism, it sounds like. Why do you think this spider came up with this way of catching this ant?
0: The hypothesis at the moment is it's all about the ants. Most animals try to stay away from these ants because they have a very aggressive behavior. They spray formic acid and they're also strength in numbers. So I think the spiders have come up with this ingenious way for two reasons. One, they have a constant and a steady supply of food source on the tree. But the other reason, I suspect the snare has such a ballistic nature and has become such a powerful web in the world at the moment, is perhaps because of the aggressive nature of the ants. The spider doesn't want to be close to the ants at all. So it builds the snare, catches the ant, and wants to be out of there as quickly as possible so that the other ants don't come and catch it.
1: It doesn't have a formal name yet, but you do have a pretty apt nickname. Tell our listeners what it is and why it is.
0: So we dabbled a little bit in figuring out what do we actually call this spider. And we finally agreed upon calling it as the Ballista spider. And this name takes its origins because of the old Roman weapon, which was designed, which was like a crossbow. And that's what inspired us to call this spider as the Ballista spider.

0: Can you imagine an even better name, though? I mean, like I said, it's not the official one, but this, that seems pretty fitting.
1: I think it is very fitting, and it captures the behavior of what these animals actually do, which is fantastic.
0: Professor, this is all so fascinating. Thank you for this, Professor.
1: Absolutely. Thank you very much for having me, William.
2: Ajay Narendra is a sensory biologist and professor at Macquarie University. We reached him in Sydney.

0: Five, four, three, two, one, go. You're only supposed to blow the bloody doors off.
1: From the classic caper movie, The Italian Job, that is the unmistakable voice of Sir Michael Caine. And now, reading the classic, The Odyssey by Homer, here is the mistakable voice of Sir Michael Caine, TM, generated by an AI audiobook company.
2: Tell me, O Muse, of that sagacious man, who, having overthrown the sacred town of Ilium, wandered far and visited the capitals of many nations, learned the customs of their dwellers, and endured great suffering on the deep.
1: I say it's mistakable because you could believe you were hearing the real Sir Michael Caine. They sound similar. It's just that one voice comes from a human man who shapes air from his lungs into words using his larynx, vocal folds, mouth, and heart. The other emanates from a computer program which conducted an analysis of the human man's speech, mapped it mathematically, and converted that mathematical data into digital audio, just as Homer intended. We don't need to be offended on Sir Michael Caine's behalf. He gave the company called 11 Labs permission to clone his voice, which it has done with a vocal mimicry product called Sir Michael Caine TM, and his decision makes sense. Now his voice will be immortalized, even if it will never sound quite mortalized. But we can be offended on our own behalf. I mean, listen.
2: His life was oft in peril as he labored to bring back his comrades to their homes. He saved them not. Though earnestly he strove, they perished all through their own folly, for they banqueted, madmen, upon the oxen of the sun, the all-o'erlooking sun who cut them off from their return.
1: As a technical and technological achievement, it's pretty impressive. It makes you say, huh, that really does sound quite a lot like, but not exactly like, Sir Michael Caine. So that is kind of, but not exactly, cool. It's just that, to paraphrase the words of the real Sir Michael Caine, it doesn't exactly blow the bloody doors off. Here's Megan Bunnell with Your Voice.

0: Megan Bonnell with Your Voice.
1: A short break for us now. When we return, I'll speak with Canada's fentanyl czar, Kevin Brosseau, who says tackling the drug trade requires the cooperation of people on both sides of the Canada-US border.
0: And the hits of yestercheer. A musician and soccer fan explains how he helped create a song to cheer on Canada's men's soccer team at the World Cup some 40 years ago. Stay tuned. I'm Chris Howden.
1: And I'm Neil Kirksall.

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0: 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In an hour, it's Ideas with Nahla Ayed.
7: Rock stars and elite athletes both tend to peak around the age of 27. But the 27 Club suggests it can also be a dangerously vulnerable age. Coming up next on Ideas.
8: CBC News, The World This Hour. I'm Martina Fitzgerald. We begin at the FIFA World Cup in Vancouver with a loss for Canada. 2-1 was the final against Switzerland. That means the Canadian men place second in their group. But in the hearts and minds of many fans, Les Rouges are coming out ahead.
9: Even though we took the loss today, Canadians, we need to hold our head up high. We qualified for the knockout round.
8: Yeah! Ecstatic fans as Canada advances to the round of 32 for the first time ever. But for their next game, the Canadians will not have home field advantage. They'll play in Los Angeles on Sunday. Their next opponent will likely be South Korea or Czechia. The federal government wants three major developments to be designated as projects of national interest. Two are northern highways, one in Nunavut, the other in the Northwest Territories. Transport Minister Stephen MacKinnon made the announcement in Yellowknife.
10: The Mackenzie Valley Highway and the Grays Bay Road and Port Project are nation-building initiatives. They are about strengthening Arctic sovereignty, creating economic opportunity, and supporting the communities to call the North home.
8: A third project is a storage site for spent nuclear fuel located near Wabigoon Lake in northwestern Ontario. The approvals for fast-tracking construction could come as early as this fall. Family and friends, first responders, and officials gathered today to honor Toronto Police Constable Mark Pinizzotto. He was killed while executing a search warrant related to several shootings, including at the U.S. consulate. Toronto police estimate 17,000 people marched in his funeral procession. Funerals have also been held for the victims of Monday's shooting in Montreal. Mourners remembered Michel Mizrahi as a generous and kind man. A service is also honoring Montreal Police Constable Mohamed Lamine Benradwan. He's being remembered as a dedicated community member and a loving father. A man accused in the 2023 Pearson Airport gold heist has been sentenced to 13 years in prison in the U.S. for an unrelated crime, gun smuggling. Jamie Strachan has that story.
11: In September 2023, 27-year-old Durante King McLean was stopped by Pennsylvania State Police. Inside the trunk of his rental vehicle, police found 65 handguns, each individually concealed in socks. Some of the guns were automatic, some stolen, one had its serial number obliterated. Police say King McLean had illegally entered the U.S. months before, intending to smuggle the illegally purchased guns back into Canada and sell them. Police say King McLean entered the U.S. shortly after allegedly taking part in the theft of more than $20 million in gold bars from an Air Canada cargo building at Toronto's Pearson Airport. They accuse him of being the getaway driver. Peel Regional Police allege proceeds from the theft were used to purchase the guns. It's not clear whether the Cambridge, Ontario man will be extradited to face charges related to the gold. Jamie Strachan, CBC News, Toronto.
8: Temperature records are crumbling all over Europe and the UK.
12: Awful, to be honest. It's horrible this heat. You're outside all day, there's no let up, there's no shade.
8: No let up, no shade for construction workers suffering from an unrelenting heat in London. The UK has set a new record for June with a temperature of 36 Celsius in the south of the country. In Paris, it was nearly 41 degrees this afternoon, the highest reading ever. Across Western Europe, the heat is blamed for dozens of deaths. France has had its first ever confirmed case of Ebola. The patient is a doctor who recently returned from a humanitarian mission in the Democratic Republic of the Congo. The World Health Organization says the global risk remains low, but it warns the spread of Ebola in the DR Congo outpaces its ability to respond to it. The virus has killed more than 260 people in that country. And that is your World This Hour. For CBC News, I'm Martina Fitzgerald.
2: Hi there, I'm CBC meteorologist Ashley Brawweiler. Rain heavy at times tonight for the island and will taper to showers or drizzle overnight for most, but will continue through the first part of tomorrow for the northern peninsula, west coast, and parts of central. The weather will improve by the time we get into tomorrow afternoon, but it will be windy for eastern Newfoundland, changing from southwest to northwest, gusting near 70. Periods of rain in the morning for the southeast coast of Labrador, then clearing. Otherwise, sun and cloud, but a few afternoon showers possible in the west.
5: Hello again and welcome back. I'm Neil Kirksall.
11: And I'm Chris Howden. This is, as it happens, the Wednesday edition, part two. Coming up.
5: Armed with the teeth, a young engineer comes up with a way to 3D print dentures for people who couldn't otherwise afford them and would have to wait a whole lot longer to get them.
11: She's not bleating around the bush. We will hear about a blind llama from Saskatchewan who now has a companion to help guide her, a chatty sheep named Bo Peep.
5: And the fruits of their labor, a pair of business owners in Maryland is celebrating after a judge ruled they can keep a couple of what some people insist are suggestive statues, some people, in front of their shops, a peach and an eggplant. Stay tuned.
11: These days, it almost feels quaint to remember how Ottawa thought it might avoid conflict by meeting some of Donald Trump's demands in the lead up to the trade war with the U.S. During that period of naivete in February of last year, Canada announced its first fentanyl czar, its first czar of any kind, in fact, Kevin Brasso. The idea was to address the U.S. president's complaints about fentanyl coming over his country's northern border. Since then, Mr. Brasso has been meeting with officials in Washington, D.C., and taking part in a joint effort to detect, disrupt, and dismantle the fentanyl trade. Last week, during his most recent trip, new U.S. statistics showed that less than half a kilogram of fentanyl had been seized at the Canada-U.S. border in May, compared to 358 kilograms at the Mexico-U.S. border. We reached Canada's fentanyl czar, Kevin Brasso, in Ottawa.
5: Kevin Brasso, do you believe the U.S. president sees fentanyl crossing the border as a real problem, a big concern, or a trade talk bargaining chip?
13: It's difficult for me to pretend that I know what the president believes or not believes. I guess I would say it is quite clear to me and many within the administration that fentanyl presents a significant hemispheric issue, I would say, but certainly in North America, between Canada and the U.S., and that we are both experiencing significant crises in our communities with deaths at still at alarming rates, even though the numbers have been going down. So, you know, what the president believes or not believes is one thing, but certainly we know that we've got a domestic problem in this country, as does the U.S., and my view is that we should be partners in dealing with this, as we can't do it alone.
5: There's clearly a diplomatic component to your role. You have to work with your U.S. counterparts, obviously. But at the same time, even if it is a problem in many jurisdictions, the kind of blame that we were hearing before your position was created was very much so put on Canada from the U.S. But our listeners heard the recent statistics, the stark contrast between the amount of fentanyl seized by U.S. officials on the Mexican and Canadian borders. What do your U.S. counterparts make of that discrepancy?
13: The U.S. Officials that I meet with, largely from operational organizations, are quite clear that they know that it isn't necessarily a situation where the fentanyl that's, you know, in their communities is coming from Canada. I think there's a recognition of that in that regard. What there also, though, is a recognition of is that borders can be, and we have a long undefended border, can be porous and can be exploited. And as much as we can do now to avoid that in the future is also important. Organized crime is kind of like water in a way, and we'll find the path of least resistance. So if one area is shored up and made tighter or made stronger, they'll look for ways that are potentially less resistant or lower risk to be able to exploit.
5: The U.S. Secretary of Homeland Security, Mark Wayne Mullen, recently said publicly that U.S. pressure on the southern border is driving the cartels north. And he says law enforcement is seeing, quote, lots more drug trafficking from Canada, particularly fentanyl, over the last year, and says authorities arrest someone on the U.S. terrorist watch list, quote, almost weekly, unquote, at the northern border. Does that line up with what you're seeing?
13: In terms of trafficking from north to south, no, in a word. That simply isn't the case. In fact, the large share of narcotics that I'm concerned about that come into this country, cocaine and others, come from the U.S. to Canada. What I will say, and back to my point around how organized crime operates, is that if with additional pressure on the southern border, will that potentially push those criminals who are carrying out their work, if you will, at the Mexican-American border to come to Canada? It may. And that's why we continue to spend so much time and energy to shore up and to continue to drive change at our border. Why we've invested in 1,000 more RCMP CBSA officers, why CBSA are deploying K-9 teams, why there's Blackhawks. It's not just because people are bored and there's nothing to do. It's to make sure that Canada is never the underbelly and is treated that way.
5: But the messaging that's coming from the United States and Mr. Mullen seems to suggest trouble is coming from Canada. So if U.S. officials are ignoring the numbers or characterizing it incorrectly, however you want to frame that, can you really ever hope to convince them all the investments you talked about are enough to address
13: Neil,
5: the issue?
13: It's a really good point. I think that my job is less about convincing and more about action. And frankly, actions taken that will make communities on both sides of the border safer, with drugs less pervasive on our streets.
5: The head of the DEA in the U.S. Told senators last month, he was talking about the precursor chemicals used to make fentanyl, that there, he said there's a significant amount of those precursor chemicals coming to Canada through the port of Vancouver. It's an issue we've reported on our show in the past as well. Given the amounts you're seeing on that front, the realities of our border, the length of our border, can you realistically catch everything that's coming in?
13: Probably never catch everything, but we're going to catch a lot more than we're catching now. And that's why I think why we're doing a few things. So it's as much about enforcement as it is working with other countries as well. Pretty happy to see that the RCMP entered into a memorandum of understanding with China, largely a source of offshore chemicals. And then through the enforcement space at the port, in communities, et cetera, because the Canadian market for fentanyl is largely created and then distributed within Canada. That's really the marketplace in Canada. So chemicals come in to a port through the mail, other ways, and then the distribution happens within Canada. So I don't think the test is to stop everything. The test is to try to take a targeted, intelligence-led approach to do as much as we can.
5: You were mentioning earlier the number of what appear to be opioid-related deaths in Canada went down in 2025, but the number of EMS responses to suspected opioid overdoses is going up. Moncton, 65 suspected overdose calls in a span of 72 hours. Moncton is not a populous or very large place, as you know. Winnipeg recently saw a record 66 opioid-related calls in one day. What would you say to people and communities who say we want federal support to deal with what is happening locally.
13: Yeah, it's very troubling for me to hear about what's going on or what happened in Moncton, Winnipeg. There are communities that this, you know, every month there's another community where an adulterated supply shows up on a street and people get sick or die. And that's hence why very important strong information sharing protocols exist between public health and public safety so that alerts can go up, people are made aware, and that really strong efforts around reduction of demand with recovery systems in place, with treatment systems in place so that that ultimately we can reduce the demand across the communities. This is no time for idle bystanders, and I've been impressed by the level of cooperation between federal, provincial, territorial officials, both on public safety and public health, to get at this in a way that is going to, you know, we've been in this for a decade. We got to do things differently to be able to get out of it.
5: Kevin Brosseau, I appreciate this. Thank you.
13: Thank you, Neil. Have a great day.
14: Kevin Brosseau is Canada's fentanyl czar. He's in Ottawa.

0: She's won the Commonwealth Writers' Prize, had her work championed on Canada Reads, and been listed for the Giller Prize and the Governor General's Award. And now Maureen Endicott is the winner of this year's Prairie Grindstone Prize. The $50,000 prize honors a prairie-based author's body of work, which in Ms. Endicott's case includes novels like Good to a Fault, The Little Shadows, and The Observer. She shared her reaction to the win with the CBC.
1: I was driving down Preston, and I had to pull over. They phone you after the jury's done their deliberations. And I had not even known this was coming. People nominate you for this one. So it's not something you have to apply for or, you know, do any work towards getting on the list. And so it was a big surprise. But really, is there ever a more delightful one?
2: Who was the first person you told?
1: My husband.
2: Yeah? How did he react?
1: He's always sort of expecting everything good to happen.
2: Aw, I love that. This award isn't tied to a specific book, but more of a body of work. What does that kind of recognition mean to you at that stage of your career?
1: It's a funny thing because you would think that, having published a few books, you would be confident enough, but it's not really like doing more appendectomies where you probably get good at appendectomies because each book is really different. And so I know how to write those books I already wrote, but the new one is, just as tough. It's an empty page again. So it gives me a push towards that, to go back to that empty page and do it again.
2: How do you think a prize like this will impact your life?
1: It's a huge impact, of course, on anybody's life to suddenly have a windfall like that. And it will mean that, what it'll mean is that I have time. I don't have to be getting, writers are always juggling jobs, and I will have to juggle less because I'll have this rock underneath me.
0: Novelist Maureen Endicott is this year's winner of the Prairie Grindstone Prize. She was talking to Candace Lipsky, host of Saskatoon Morning.

0: Her name was Jill Smokler, but you might have known her as Scary Mommy. She started that popular blog in 2008 as a way to share her complicated feelings about what it was like to raise three children. And it became such a big deal that many people credit her with popularizing mommy blogs. Ms. Smokler died this week after living with glioblastoma, an aggressive form of brain cancer, for just over 2 years. She was 48 years old. In a statement, her brother said, quote, Jill spent her life telling the truth about motherhood, that it could be wonderful and impossible in the very same breath. And in doing so, she gave millions of women permission to stop pretending and feel a little less alone, unquote. Ms. Smokler sold her site in 2015, but remained connected with the community she had built. Over the last couple of years, she had taken to posting on Threads about her cancer experience. Here is Jill Smokler talking a bit about the start of Scary Mommy.
1: Once I discovered that there was this like network of moms who were like me, and I hadn't found them in my real life, and I found the moms, like the tribe I was looking for in my real life, I found them online, and it became everything when my kids were little. My house was so chaotic and so loud, and Scary Mommy was the place I would go to just like retreat and to get things off of my chest. And it was a real refuge, and that it really just grew pretty organically.
0: Jill Smokler on the Dear Founder podcast in 2022. Christine Burke is a fellow blogger who got her start writing for Scary Mommy. We reached her in Bethlehem, Pennsylvania.
2: Christine, did you feel that way as well? Was it a refuge for you?
3: Absolutely. And I had children a little bit after Jill, and I discovered her blog when I was raising two small kids. And absolutely, it gave me the courage to put my own thoughts into the internet and, you know, find my own community and my own audience. And she just helped me learn to say the quiet parts out loud when it came to the tough parts of parenting.
2: That it was okay to do that, because really, yes, in the past, people didn't share this kind of information.
3: Exactly, exactly. And, you know, it just helped you feel normal. Parenting is not perfect. There are perfect moments, but there are some really rough times too. And, you know, to have that community out there where you can read an article, an 800-word article, and you can nod your head and say, yes, yes, I feel the same way. And, you know, it makes you feel less isolated when you're raising kids on those, you know, long days when, you know, the kids are feeling crazy. And yeah, it really, really helped.
2: How are you doing, you know, in terms of dealing with this loss? People knew she was ill and knew for a while, but that doesn't make it easier.
3: Jill was very open with her illness, with her audience, as in typical Jill fashion. She shared the highs and the lows of her illness with all of us. So we all knew it was coming, but the finality of it all is just washing over all of us. And we're realizing the gift that she left behind for us, the community, the writers that we are all friends with. Like I've talked to so many of my previous Scary Mommy colleagues in the last couple of days, and we just keep coming back to the fact that she created this beautiful community for us that we'll have forever. And not too many people can say that about their legacy.
2: Her site was a refuge for you. You're interacting with the site. When was the first time that you actually interacted with Jill?
3: Well, via email. She sent me an email out of the blue. She had read my blog and told me she loved my writing and asked me if I wanted to start contributing to Scary Mommy. And that is just how Jill operated. If she liked your writing, she reached out to you. It didn't matter if you were a small-time writer, big-time writer. If she saw something that resonated with her audience, she, you know, brought you into the fold. And from that point on, I started writing for Scary Mommy and was able to put my thoughts out to a much larger audience.
2: Was it a difficult decision for you, or was it a yes right away?
3: Oh, it was a yes right away. it was hands down. It was Jill Smokler in my inbox. I was not going to say no.
2: And then when did you get to meet in person? That can be daunting, right?
3: It was it you know, I was thinking about that first day. And honestly, it was, again, in the warm, kind Jill fashion. I had attended a blog conference in near where she lived. Mm-hmm. And she invited a lot of the Scary Mommy writers who were attending to her home for lunch. She had a catered lunch for us. Mm-hmm. And I remember walking up to the door of her house and, you know, somebody asked me if I was worried that she wasn't going to measure up, or that, you know, she would be a disappointment when I met her. And I was more worried that I wouldn't measure up. And she just opened the door and said, come on in. And we had lunch at her kitchen. And we have a great picture from the day that we were all together. I feel like there were 12 of us that day. And that's just who she was. And from that point on, she was my friend Jill.
2: So when she decided to sell Scary Mommy in 2015, you know, mm-hmm. it was clear, it just even in that clip we listened to, what it meant to her, mm-hmm. And how long she'd been with it and had it close to her. What did she tell you about that decision?
3: You know, we all knew it was kind of coming. So, you know, she and I never talked about it directly, but we all kind of saw it as a shift. We knew that the voice was going to change, and that it felt like for a little while we had lightning in a bottle. It was just this little army of writers, and you know, we knew that it was going to change a bit, but we just knew she was going to do something else. Mm-hmm. And we were all waiting. We couldn't wait to see what she was going to do, and we would have followed her anywhere.
2: What do you think she thought about where the industry has gone? You know, was that refuge she was talking about, her site, it explodes, it's popular, that's a great thing, but then the space, the industry, the influencers, the motivations, all of that has shifted. That doesn't mean there's mm-hmm. not good sites out there, but you've seen the space change as well.
3: Yeah.
2: What do you think her message would be today?
3: I don't think any of us understood how big the influencing world was going to become. We were the, you know, I say we were the OG influencers. They called us mommy bloggers, but we were so much more than that. And you know, as it's evolved and video became more of a thing, and Instagram and TikTok. And I think that we all, and I, you know, I certainly can't speak for Jill, but I think we all are just blown away by what the landscape looks like now. And, you know, I've often said that I don't know that I could enter the influencer space at this stage of the game the way that I did 12 years ago, because it's daunting. But back then, she made it feel easy. She made it feel accessible. She made it feel easy to put your thoughts out on the internet. And it wasn't polished. It wasn't, you know, Insta-perfect. It was just real raw articles that, you know, sometimes had a featured image, but mostly it was about the message that, you know, we're all in this together, and parenting, you know, is not easy. And I think, you know, there was just a period of time where it felt like we had lightning in a bottle.
2: Christine, I appreciate this. Thank you.
3: Thank you for having me.
0: Christine Burke is a registered nurse and the writer behind the blog Keeper of the Fruit Loops. We reached her in Bethlehem, Pennsylvania.

0: Well, Canada's men's soccer team played a nail-biter against Switzerland today, ultimately losing 2-1, despite a lot of late chances. But it was a thrilling game in which Canada added another goal for a total of 8 in this year's tournament, a significant improvement on the 0 goals the Canadian men's team scored at the first World Cup it qualified for back in 1986. At the time, soccer fans were thrilled to have a chance to sing their team's praises in the stands. And Bob McHugh made sure that that singing was not just metaphorical. Together with Alan Clark, the soccer aficionado helped write a song to support the men's team. And before they knew it, their song was being played across the country. Mr. McHugh told the CBC the story, beginning with his joy at learning Canada would be traveling to Mexico for the World Cup.
1: Oh, it was amazing. I mean, we belong to a really big soccer community in Edmonton. And everybody was really, really excited about Canada making it for the first time ever. Alan and I were both born in Scotland. And in Scotland, whenever they made the World Cup, Scottish people are great singers. So they sing about everything. But when Scotland makes the World Cup, there are theme songs that come out. And the theme songs are basically very rah-rah. One in particular that inspired Alan and I was one called Ali's Tartan Army. And it was all about the Tartan army invading Argentina or Mexico. Mm-hmm. And so Alan and I were really inspired by the song. We thought, well, I wonder if Canada has a theme song. And if not, maybe we could do it. So that we kind of took it from there and sent boxes of the records all over Canada to different minor soccer associations really? and different associations across Canada so that they could sell it and make money for the team.
2: Where did you first hear it get played?
1: Oh, my goodness. We had just finished recording the song in Vancouver. And that night, they played an exhibition game in BC Place, which had just opened up against Paraguay. And we were sitting in one of the box seats with 25,000 other people in the stadium listening to our song before the game.
2: So no kidding. They played it over the PA at BC Place?
1: That's right. There were shivers. You know, again, it's just one of those things. It was a moment in time, Chris. Mm. And it's a real pleasure when something like this kind of comes back to remind you of what you'd done.
0: That's Bob McHugh, soccer fan and half of the duo Sons of Andrew. He was talking to Chris Walker, host of Daybreak South in Kelowna, about their 1986 song, O Canada, We'll Proudly Play For You.

0: Emergency responders in Moncton, New Brunswick, are struggling with a surge of overdoses. Over the past 2 weeks, clinics have responded to more than 30 overdoses a day. The local drug supply has tested positive for metatomidine, a powerful animal tranquilizer that's often mixed with fentanyl. Yesterday, the province activated the New Brunswick Emergency Measures Organization in response to the overdoses, and local shelters are bringing on more staff and volunteers. Leon Baker is the executive director of the Moncton shelter, Harvest House Atlantic.
1: Well, since the beginning of the month, I mean, we're only, 23 days in, we've administered more than 300 naloxone reversals of overdoses. So the levels have gone from, I'd say, maybe one to three a day. And now we're well over 20, 30. We've seen as high as 50 responses in one day.
2: And the drugs are still out there.
1: They are. We're seeing them even yesterday. The levels have, like I said, decreased from the peak. But even yesterday, we would be looking at over 20 responses.
2: What's been the biggest challenge as you try to revive people and deal with this volume?
1: It's the compound, like you had mentioned, what's in this. So when naloxone is administered from an opioid perspective, we can reverse that. But what we're seeing with the additives that are in is to prolong sedation, the decrease in heart rate, the breathing. So we've now gone from administering naloxone to now administering naloxone and giving that prolonged care after. This is beyond, I believe, what our frontline staff are trained to do. However, what I see is inspirational because our frontline staff has stepped in. They've stepped up and they're bearing this, but bearing it at levels that we hope would not sustain.
2: How much support do they have in those situations where they've revived someone who then needs a level of care for a period of time after?
1: I think the collaboration is making a difference. Like I see municipal, provincial, healthcare, emergency response, community organizations stepping up. Nursing supports have been sent in, fire department resources, coordinated stakeholder meetings have all helped strengthen that response. The goal is not only to respond today, but I think also to build for what tomorrow looks like and something sustainable moving forward.
2: I mentioned, and you mentioned as well, the New Brunswick Emergency Measures Organization now involved. What is that, practically speaking, what does that mean?
1: We brought in a different lens to this. So the clinical healthcare support in the community has been different. How we're sending up the data, how we are monitoring and those supports that are coming, the who's at the table from a stakeholder perspective to listen to the concerns and address them.
2: Is this level of impact a new baseline in Moncton?
1: So I would hope and pray not, first of all, but what we're looking at now is we need to have that continued clinical healthcare support in the community. We need to have sustained support for the frontline staff. We're experiencing significant stress and trauma at this time. And then we need to look at the long-term investment into mental health, addiction, treatment, recovery supports, housing, and recognizing that this is a community issue that requires a community-wide response.
0: That was Leon Baker speaking with Khalil Akhtar on Information Morning Moncton today.

0: Most people don't expect to revolutionize an industry at just 22 years old. Connor Gibson certainly didn't. The Tennessee native was studying engineering when a documentary about a nonprofit providing free healthcare across the country inspired him to volunteer. But he quickly noticed the speed of denture fittings was not meeting the demand, and he wondered if there was a faster way. He had no formal training in dentistry, so Mr. Gibson taught himself digital design and denture manufacturing, eventually developing what he says is the first mobile digital denture lab in the United States. And now he's working with Remote Area Medical to allow patients to receive custom dentures in just a few hours at pop-up clinics across the U.S. We reached Connor Gibson in Knoxville, Tennessee.
1: Connor, at this point, how many sets of dentures do you think you've given out?
2: We've given out hundreds and hundreds of dentures to patients all across the nation.
1: And how many in a single pop-up clinic setting?
2: It all depends on, of course, various factors. Of course, we rely heavily on our volunteer providers that we recruit from surrounding areas in the city or town that we are in. But the maximum that the lab has ever produced was actually in Knoxville this past February, mm-hmm. where we produced 35 dentures within a single weekend for patients.
1: And how long would it normally take if you weren't doing what you've devised here, the 3D printing that you're using? What would it normally take to, see a patient, take the measurements, make the dentures, and then get them to the patient?
2: We used to actually provide traditional dentures in our organization's past, but the big barrier of entry was that time and the amount of appointments. It would take upwards of 4 to 5 appointments, mm-hmm. where with us not having a mobile lab at the time in our past, would require patients to come to our headquarters for their follow-up appointments. It made a barrier of entry for our patients because a lot of our patients don't have means of travel, or they could be hosted in a town that is way too far away from Knoxville, Tennessee, where we're headquartered.
1: Do you remember the first time you had a denture fitting that went exactly as it should, that it was a success?
2: Yes, I do. It happened in Jamestown, Tennessee, where we had our first ever expedition of the mobile digital denture lab. It's a small town in the middle of Tennessee where we saw 8 patients. I got to meet and sit down with all of them. And that first patient that we handed a denture to, I was immediately hooked. I was already hooked before, but it made me spiritually a billionaire.
1: What was it about that moment? How did the person react?
2: Well, whenever you hand them that mirror, what we phrase as mirror moments, you see that person. And what I saw was a full grown adult man just immediately start to cry. And you see all that stress, that anxiety, that just buildup of emotion melt away. And to know that as a person, that you can have that big of an impact on someone's life within such a short amount of time. And this is someone that I would have never met in any other circumstances, and that I just met 48 hours ago at the clinic, to see that grown man just melt away. It's hard to describe.
1: What is it that is so moving, do you think, for the patients? What are you giving back to them when you give them a new set of dentures that you were able to give them and make, in a much shorter time frame?
2: We're giving patients hope. We're giving them their smile back, giving them the ability to eat and chew. Things that we take for granted, especially to day-to-day lives, people that are privileged to have great oral health care or great oral health. The reality is we're all one slip and one fall away from needing a partial or needing a denture. And sometimes it's out of our control. Not always is it due to bad oral hygiene. And that's the case for the majority of our patients.
1: Who are your patients? Who are you helping at RAM or with these clinics?
2: We're helping our neighbors. We're helping people that you'd run into in the supermarket. RAM is, we wear it as a badge of honor that all of our care is provided completely for free, where you don't even ask for ID or insurance, where they're all seen on a first come and first serve basis. So these patients will often travel. Actually, just a few weeks ago, we were in Big Rapids, Michigan. We had a patient travel all the way from the southern tip of Mississippi and arrive there on Wednesday. And the clinic opens on Saturday. Hmm. He arrived there Wednesday just to be first in line to get a set of dentures. So these are people that is, you might think that, you know, these were delivering to just poor populations, but the reality is it's everyday people that have a slip up, some simple event in their life can make it where that they're unable to access that simple health care.
1: And we know it can affect other areas of health, oral health, the ability to get jobs, relationships, all of that.
2: Absolutely. And that's something that we truly take for granted.
1: It's such a crucial service, clearly, but also when you think about the numbers of people that you're talking about, the distances that people are driving, the need that they're telling you about, the fact that it's needed on this scale in a very wealthy country in the United States. What is your hope for the future of this work?
2: My hope for the future of this work is for us to reach more patients, to keep bridging that gap. Healthcare in the US is high quality, but it's high quality for those who can access it. And I can speak on behalf of our patients. Oftentimes it's something as simple as my insurance doesn't cover that, or I don't have dental insurance, or I can't cover the cost out of pocket, or I simply don't have a dentist nearby. Our goal and our mission at RAM is to, whether if it's dentures, our dental services, vision services, medical, or telehealth, when truly dentures is just a small part of the big puzzle that RAM is. Our goal is to not be needed anymore. And that's a pretty tall order when it comes to providing free healthcare to those in need.
1: Connor, I'm very glad we could speak. Thank you for this.
2: Thank you so much.
0: Connor Gibson is the Dental Technology Manager at Remote Area Medical in Knoxville, Tennessee.

0: For the first time in almost 150 years, Métis elders in the Batoche area of Saskatchewan are celebrating the birth of bison calves. In 2023, Métis Nation Saskatchewan, the government that represents Métis people across the province, partnered with Parks Canada to bring 25 yearlings to Batoche from a herd at Grasslands National Park. They added 50 more last year. This week, Mi'kmaq language students joined Métis leaders for a naming ceremony, welcoming 16 new calves to the herd. Darcy Lepowick is the Minister of Environment, Agriculture, Lands and Resources for Métis Nation Saskatchewan.
1: Well, it's extremely special for Batoche, especially, you know, the last buffalo in the area were, you know, anywhere from 100 to 150 years ago. And this is the first buffalo born, like, for the Métis, and the significance of the buffalo to the Métis is, you know, the buffalo utilized them for all aspects, you know, for food, meat, the hides were used, the bones were used for tools, and even the buffalo patties. I was showing some of the kids earlier from the schools here that the buffalo patties also, in this area, a long time ago, there wasn't as many trees as there was now. You know, the settlers, when they started farming here, they stopped the prairie fires. So now that there's more trees, but back then there wasn't a lot of trees. And, you know, the Métis used buffalo patties, dried buffalo patties for fire, you know, firewood instead. Yeah, we welcome all the schools here today. Grades, kindergarten right to grade two, I think we're here today. And yeah, the land-based learning is very important. And what they saw today, they saw the buffalo. They were able to, you know, see them run around. They could see the buffalo poop on the ground. We had a little, you know, naming ceremony for them. So it was very, you know, interesting. And by learning that way, instead of just out of a book, you know, they'll retain the information they learned today. And I encouraged them to ask questions, you know, from the elders and from their teachers, just to learn a little more about the buffalo. And also the history of the Métis here with Batoche. You know, the buffalo herds were a big part of having the Métis settle in this area, you know, with the pemmican trade and with the fur trade. The herd is almost at its carrying capacity right now, but we'll have a lot more calves born next spring. This year we had 16 calves born. And then in the future, these buffalo will be used as nucleus herds for other significant, you know, areas and groups of Métis in the province of Saskatchewan. And then they'll also be offered to regions and locals, the Métis local groups, and also the citizens that are interested in starting buffalo herds.
0: Darcy Lepowick from Métis Nation Saskatchewan speaking to the CBC.

0: About 9 months ago, we brought you the story of two sculptures in historic Ellicott City, Maryland. Simple tributes to the joy of cooking and or agriculture, a peach and an eggplant. Those evocative works of public art had been installed on Main Street, the peach in front of the Georgia Grace Cafe owned by Paula Dwyer, and the eggplant, referred to as an aubergine, in front of the wine bin owned by Dave Carney. Last September, the local Historic Preservation Commission ordered those statues removed, an order that sparked months of debate and even a legal challenge. But now, at long last, resolution. A judge has ruled that the Historic Preservation Commission does not have the power to regulate public art, so the sexy produce will stay. And to celebrate, from our archives, here is Neil's 2025 conversation with Paula Dwyer and Dave Carney.
1: Dave, I'll start with you. How long have these two statues been up?
2: Well, the aubergine originally started in 2015. Mm-hmm. It was actually in front of our tourism office, and then it came to the front of my business about 2 years ago.
1: Okay. And Paula, the peach?
3: I want to say probably around 6 months ago.
1: Okay.
3: It's fairly new.
1: What did you think, Dave, when you found out that this eggplant was after all these years on the chopping block, so to speak?
2: I was upset. I love it. It's in front of my store. We named our wine club the Aubergine Wine Club.
1: Yeah.
2: I think the, innuendo was kind of funny and comical.
1: What do you mean? What innuendo?
2: Well, it's just kind of funny that it's supposed to be a male anatomy. And of course I have one and it doesn't look like that. It is not my friends have been teasing me because I actually, we all have a peach apparently because that's what it's supposed to stand for. Although mine does not look like a peach either.
1: Okay.
2: Although that would be lovely. I would go for that. But it's kind of funny and comical and weird.
1: Yeah. And just so we don't, in case there are people who are listening scandalized and have no idea what we're talking about in this age of emojis, a lot of people use those two emojis, the peach and the eggplant, to communicate with people about body parts. So I have heard.
2: Correct.
1: Paula.
2: And that's what's funny.
3: Well, that's
2: it doesn't actually look like the body part.
3: That's news to me.
1: Oh.
3: Like, that's news to me. I'm old. I feel like I'm so old because I didn't even know that.
1: Yeah. I think a lot of people, when I saw photographs of these sculptures, they're actually quite beautiful. They're larger, but they look beautifully made. Who brought them to your town? Where did they come from, Paula?
3: Don Ruhr, he is a major property holder here in historic Ellicott City, and he was the one that purchased them from the artist. And like Dave said, the eggplant has been here for a long time, and it wasn't until this peach was installed in front of my restaurant that there was an issue.
1: Why do you think the peach is what inflamed things?
3: Well, I think it's because there are now two big, huge statues, but they're beautiful. They're art, and they stand out for sure. I think it's this nod to these body parts, mm-hmm. even though they didn't directly state that may be an issue.
1: Right.
3: And for all the people that have come and they take pictures in front of these statues and they love them, no one's has said anything about that.
1: You've never had any complaints? People think they're nice.
3: I've had complaints. I've had many complaints that they are now trying to take them down. The people in this town are not happy about it. So, and either am I as a business owner or a property owner. Like, I just think they're fun. And this town has been through a lot, right? Several floods, things like that that bring us together. And, we need a little fun. And the customers, people walking down the street, they just love it. There's so many selfies being taken in front of Dave's establishment and mine with families. We're talking young kids, older kids, seniors. My clientele is mainly people who are over 50, and they are in an uproar about having these things taken down. They just want them to stay.
1: And Dave, your customers, what do they think?
2: Well, my customers love it. My favorite thing about it is a lot of times I will come in and it's decorated. So
1: what do you
2: in
1: mean?
2: The wintertime, people put scarves on it.
1: Oh.
2: It's on a black column platform, And people have, my favorite is little Lego men holding it up. One time I had a painted rocks on it, you know. It's hilarious. And I've never had one complaint or anybody offended by it. People get pictures in front of it. You know, if anything, I should actually be offended because Paula's peach is much larger than my aubergine.
1: So you were.
2: Hers is, Earl, yours is big. Mine's nice, but yours is really big.
1: I don't think you're going to silence the people or person who complained about this.

0: of our resources and time.
1: Dave, Paula, a pleasure speaking with you. Thank you.
0: Thank you.
2: From our archives, Needle's September 2025 conversation with Maryland store owners Paula Dwyer and Dave Carney, reacting to the news that local peach and eggplant sculptures had been ordered removed by the local Historic Preservation Commission. As I mentioned earlier, though, that order has now been stayed. We can only assume that everyone in town is sending each other peach and eggplant emojis to celebrate the artistic victory.

0: 27 may not necessarily leap to mind as a significant number, but in the music world, it's become a morbidly mythical one because 27 is the age when pop and rock icons like Amy Winehouse, Kurt Cobain, Jim Morrison, Janis Joplin, and Jimi Hendrix all died. Coming up on Ideas, an examination of how many of those artists hit a wall emotionally and creatively, thanks in large part to the pressures placed on popular musicians to relentlessly churn out hits.
1: We don't really understand the creative process sufficiently well to kind of reproduce it on demand. Creativity is a spontaneous process.
2: All we have to do is look at Kurt Cobain. Nevermind comes out, which basically rewrites the rules for rock in the 1990s. How do you follow that up? So Kurt was already in a very contrary mood going into the next album, and he wanted it to be the anti-Nevermind. He wanted it to be raw and rugged, and the record company wasn't very happy with that because they wanted Nevermind Part 2. But if you're an artist, you don't respond to that sort of direction kindly, and you can't turn creativity on and off. It's either there or it's not. Every successful songwriter from Neil Young on down will tell you that there is a muse out there that you can't see, and then every once in a while that muse touches your brain. And all of a sudden, a song appears out of nowhere. You can't explain it. You can't force it. It just happens. And then sometimes it doesn't happen for a very long time. Well, you've got people knocking on your door saying, hey, listen, we've got a marketing schedule. We've got a tour schedule. We got to keep you in the marketplace. We got to keep you top of mind with the audience. Where's this new record? Where's this new record? Where's this new record?
1: And, you know, the creative process doesn't evolve well under circumstances of intense pressure. People eventually say, I'm tapped out.
0: Music and psychology professor Diana Kenny and music historian and broadcaster Alan Cross. You can hear the full documentary on the number 27 as part of a series on the greatest numbers of all time tonight on Ideas with Nahla Ayed after As It Happens.

0: For one Saskatchewan veterinarian, it's a match made in heaven. She was treating a blind llama named Maple, who was understandably stressed and confused after losing both eyes. But now the llama has a friend, Peeps the sheep, whom Maple is learning to follow around. Laura Greaves is the equine veterinarian who got the two together. Here she is telling the story to Morning Edition host Adam Hunter.
1: The main llama that lives in my field, her name's Marjorie, and I've had her for about 5 years now. She's starting to get a little bit older, so I was looking for a new guardian for my herd. And so my friend Jackie found Maple for us on Kijiji, and knowing that she was blind in one eye, but we were a little bit surprised to find out just how poor quality condition she was. And then she shortly went blind in the other eye just a few weeks later.
2: So we have a companion now for Maple. Tell me about Peeps.
1: So Peeps is about a 3 to 4 year old Cotswold Cross Lincoln ewe. And I found her through this really amazing sheep community on Facebook, actually. And so she was offered to me for a good price, and she was nearby enough. And the producer, who was a big sheep operation farmer, she thought that she'd be a good fit for Maple because she was very vocal. And so the second we brought her home, even the second she

0: was put in the trailer, she started buying. And so she's very, very vocal. She responds to me when she hears the dog, she'll start calling. When she hears the horses, she'll start calling. And then it lets Maple know where she is.
1: So how does this work to have a sheep and a llama have this companionship where the sheep is essentially looking out for Maple?
0: Yeah, it's kind of the other way around. So usually llamas serve as really good guardians with sheep or goats and flocks of either. And this is kind of the opposite, but the sheep want to flock to the llama because naturally they're herd animals and they want to be with their kind. And she's the only one because I need her to bond to this llama. And then we can look into getting her other companions of her own species later. But for now, she's considering the llama as her own. And so she actually goes to the llama, which is really sweet because when Maple becomes stressed, she circles a lot because she doesn't know where she's going. And then she can run into things and risk further hurting herself. But the sheep's quite responsive to this behavior. So goes over to the llama, kind of runs into her. And then Maple will stop circling. So it's really neat to kind of see how this interaction is because it's very backwards and bizarre. And it's not anything that I've treated or had any experience with before. So we're kind of learning as we go and figuring out what's working for both of them.
2: That was Saskatchewan veterinarian Laura Greaves talking to the CBC's Adam Hunter.

0: The White Stripes with We're Going to Be Friends. And that will take us to the end of As It Happens for this Wednesday, June 24th.
1: As It Happens, we'll be back again for you tomorrow. I'm Nia Coxall. Enjoy your evening.
0: And I'm Chris Howden. Good night.

0: This is CBC Radio 1, 990 AM in Cornerbrook. This Canada Day, let's celebrate on CBC with special coverage, highlights from events across the country, and wrapping up the day with a giant concert featuring performances by Bare Naked Ladies, Alessia Cara, Beatrice Deer and Sylvia Cloutier, Dominique Fils-Aimé, The Tragically Hip's Paul Angua, and more, including fireworks lighting up the night sky over the Capitol. Celebrate your Canada, July 1st, everywhere you get CBC. The CBC News is next, followed by Ideas with Nala Ayed.
1: Rock stars and elite athletes both tend to peak around the age of 27. But the 27 Club suggests it can also be a dangerously vulnerable age. Coming up next on Ideas.
2: From CBC News, the world this hour, I'm Martina Fitzgerald. It was not the result Canada was hoping for, but it's also not the end of the road at the World Cup. This afternoon, Team Canada lost 2-1 against Switzerland. But Canada still advances from the group stage to the round of 32. Karen Larson reports from outside BC Place in Vancouver.
3: Amid the heartbreak of losing to Switzerland, something to celebrate. Canada advances to the round of 32 knockout stage by virtue of finishing second in their group. That's the farthest a Canadian men's team has ever made it in three World Cup appearances.
4: I think we still have a chance. Hopefully we got Davies back. I think that'll be a key, and I'm still very confident.
5: Both teams did a great job, but I think Canada could have done better.
6: It was a good attempt. Really liked how we finished, but the energy at the beginning was a bit rough.
3: The lone Canadian goal was scored by Promise David mere seconds after he was subbed on in the second half. A tire win against the Swiss would have ensured Canada stays on home soil in Vancouver for the next match. Instead, the team now heads to Los Angeles for a Sunday showdown against a yet-to-be-determined opponent. Karen Larson, CBC News, Vancouver.
2: Ottawa is submitting three projects as being of possible national interest: a nuclear waste storage site in northwestern Ontario, a highway and port in Nunavut, and completing the final leg of the Mackenzie Valley Highway. As David Thurton reports, the federal government says it will create jobs and support Arctic sovereignty.
7: We are gathered here today to announce good news for Canada's north and for the country as a whole.
8: Steve McKinnon, the federal transport minister, says Canada is on the road to building a stronger nation after announcing the government is hoping to fast-track two highway projects and a deep sea port as national interest projects. They include an all-weather road and a deep-water port in Grays Bay, Nunavut, plus building the last leg of the Mackenzie Valley Highway, an extensive road cutting through the Northwest Territories linking remote communities.
7: Once completed, the Mackenzie Valley Highway will improve connectivity, provide more reliable access to essential goods and services, help lower the cost of living.
8: Both roads could also support the construction of mines in the north and offer a critical land route for the military as it defends the Canadian Arctic from threats. David Thurton, CBC News, Ottawa.
2: Mark Carney is soon expected to announce what will happen with the Prime Minister's official residence. Successive governments have feared the political price of repairs was too high. As Ashley Burke reports, that's left the crumbling mansion sitting empty for more than a decade.
9: Current state of 21st Sussex couldn't be any worse. It's an embarrassment.
10: In April, Prime Minister Mark Carney told CBC's chief correspondent Adrian Arsenault he wants to see future prime ministers living at 24 Sussex Drive.
11: You're not going to see me at 24 Sussex, but I would like to see my successors at 24 Sussex.
10: Now sources tell CBC News the government is expected to come out with a plan in the coming weeks. Toby Nussbaum is the head of the National Capital Commission. It manages 24 Sussex.
12: I know that this is a file that is being actively considered and there is really active engagement.
10: Yesterday, the commission's board passed a plan that recommends rehabilitating the property.
12: Hopeful and confident that the government understands the importance of this file. The Prime Minister has said that and has been clear that he wants to make a decision on this.
10: The government had been considering three options, including building a new residence somewhere else. Ashley Burke, CBC News, Ottawa.
2: An Air Canada flight was diverted this afternoon when it was en route from Newark, New Jersey to Halifax. The airline says about an hour into the flight, the captain experienced a medical issue. The first officer took control of the aircraft and diverted the plane to Boston. Air Canada says there were 61 passengers on board and that it's working to get those travelers on their way to Halifax. And that is your World This Hour. For news anytime, go to cbcnews.ca. For CBC News, I'm Martina Fitzgerald.
13: Hi there, I'm CBC meteorologist Ashley Brawweiler. Rain heavy at times tonight for the island and will taper to showers or drizzle overnight for most, but will continue through the first part of tomorrow for the northern peninsula, west coast, and parts of central. The weather will improve by the time we get into tomorrow afternoon, but it will be windy for eastern Newfoundland, changing from southwest to northwest, gusting near 70. Periods of rain in the morning for the southeast coast of Labrador, then clearing. Otherwise, sun and cloud, but a few afternoon showers possible in the west.
14: 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I'm Nala Ayed. Some numbers are embedded in culture and consciousness.
15: We're the number one.
14: Being number one. Or three, the magic number.
16: Three, that's a magic number.
14: Lucky seven. Unlucky 13. And really unlucky 666. Some are nice round numbers that give an immediate sense of magnitude, 10, 50, 100, 1,000, a million. As part of our continuing series, The Greatest Numbers of All Time, Ideas producer Chris Wadskow makes the case for a number that may not leap immediately to mind, but is more significant than you think.
17: Consider the number 27. It may seem out of place in a series about significant numbers. There weren't 27 people at the Last Supper. We don't have 27 fingers. There aren't 27 hours in a day, although it can sometimes feel like it. There aren't 27 circles of hell, although it can sometimes feel like there should be. It's not pi. It's not even 3 times 3 times pi. If you want to know, it's about 2.93 times 2.93 times pi. So close, but not quite. What 27 is 3 times 3 times 3. 3 cubed. So if 3 is the magic number, then 3 to the power of 3 should be that much more magical, shouldn't it? There are exactly 27 cards in half a deck, if you include the jokers. And 27 would be the number of the letter that comes after Z. Seriously, why couldn't we have a 27th letter to stand for, let's say, ch or th or sh? Think about it. A 27-letter alphabet could be full of 9 magical groups of 3 letters or 3 clusters of 9 letters. Every key on a phone from 1 to 9 could have 3 letters on it. I don't know. It seems like a missed opportunity, but maybe that's just me. 27 has felt like a compelling number to me since I was a kid. My childhood hero was Daryl Sittler, number 27 of the Toronto Maple Leafs.
18: It's Lanny McDonald, to Marcel Dion, to Sittler. Sittler gets by, right in on goal, a shot.
17: Oh! And the time remaining in overtime when Daryl Sittler scored the goal that won the 1976 Canada Cup, 8:27. Just saying. My favorite baseball player was one of the all-time great Montreal Expos. Vladimir Guerrero Sr., number 27. The same number his son, Vlad Guerrero Jr., wore when he took the field at an exhibition game in Montreal.
19: Park with his father. He's wearing his father's number. Also, familiar number 27. And there it goes. Guerrero Jr.
17: I also like the shape of 27, the way it takes up space on the back of a jersey. Solid, sturdy looking. Okay, maybe I'm reading too much into it, but the point is that numbers don't have to glow with intrinsic importance or cultural resonance to be invested with meaning. Or myth, for that matter. Such as the baseball myth of the age 27 season, the belief that baseball players tend to peak at the age of 27.
20: And now many, many researchers have looked closely at this myth of 27. My name is David Awoshaga. I am a PhD candidate in statistics at the University of Waterloo. I also work as a performance data scientist for Canadian Sport Institute Ontario. 27 was originally just known observationally and anecdotally as the year at which athletes decline, and such that the ages of 25 to 29 were ages shown to be the best production years of a contract. But again, these studies originally were more so anecdotal and not rooted in statistical rigor.
17: Not everyone bought into the age 27 myth, but it was influential. With more sophisticated statistical analysis, though, it's been pretty much debunked. The careers of baseball players do not universally go into a nosedive after 27. But just for the sake of argument, let's look at some of the greatest ball players who've worn number 27. Vladimir Guerrero Sr.'s peak? When he was 27 years old. Mike Trout, arguably the best player of the 21st century, had his last truly great season with the LA Angels at age 27. And Juan Marichal, Jose Altuve, and Giancarlo Stanton, three more number 27s who all had their best seasons at age 27. Oh, and the Boston Red Sox's number 27, Carlton Fisk, was 27 when he hit one of baseball's most legendary home runs in the 1975 World Series.
0: There it goes, a long drive. If it stays fair, home run.
17: And since we're on the subject, care to guess how old Darryl Sittler was when he had his best season? Yep, 27. I'm obviously cherry-picking. But you can see how irresistible patterns emerge if you go hunting for them, and that's exactly what we humans do. We seek out patterns even when they only exist in our minds. That dynamic is at the heart of urban legends and conspiracy theories, and maybe even radio shows about the significance of a number like 27. So humor me while I tell you about another reason why I find 27 fascinating, specifically the age of 27. And more pattern recognition. Two things in particular defined my generation in the year I turned 27. One was Douglas Copeland's novel Generation X, which pretty much pegged my cohort of intellectually and creatively ambitious, but underemployed and underachieving grad students and aspiring writers, musicians, and artists. The other was this. Nirvana's epochal album, Nevermind. It was the soundtrack to our lives, and when Nirvana suddenly became the biggest band in the world, we finally felt seen and acknowledged as more than slackers who didn't have their act together. But over the next 3 years, the fragility and volatility of Nirvana's leader, Kurt Cobain, became clear. And an advisory here. This part of the episode will be discussing suicide, as it was a defining feature of Kurt Cobain's story. So when he died by suicide at the age of 27, not many were surprised. But the shock and grief at such senseless loss felt like a mass unmooring.
21: It was a Friday, April 8th, 1994, and I was working in the afternoon.
17: Alan Cross, a longtime broadcaster, music writer, and the host of the podcast, The Ongoing History of New Music.
21: I had a news person, her name was Anita, and when I got into the studio, she said, you know, there's something going on in Seattle. And if it's Seattle and if it's a rock star death is what we suspected, then it's got to be Kurt. Because Kurt, a month earlier, had apparently attempted suicide in a Rome hotel room. So I'm on the air at 2 o'clock, and between 2 o'clock and 3:38, we were getting reports dribbling out of Seattle, 171 Lake Washington Boulevard East, about a body being found in a greenhouse above a garage in the backyard. And Anita came on every 10 or 15 minutes with an update. And then at 3:38, she presented to me the news. And I read it verbatim from the newswire. And I remember before starting to read it, don't mess this up. This is a John Lennon moment. This is a Elvis Presley moment.
22: This is the latest from Seattle. A record company official says Nirvana lead singer Kurt Cobain shot himself to death at his Seattle home yesterday.
21: And I gotta tell you, in the years since, so many people tell me that they heard of Kurt's death from me through the radio. Because radio back then was social media. It was the thing that tracked news and information in real time. So if you wanted to know what was going on, you had to listen to the radio. And that's what happened that Friday afternoon.
17: That's how I heard the news that day, on the radio. And in the aftermath of Kurt Cobain's death, people started talking about something called the 27 Club, music superstars who died at the age of 27.
21: And this is really only something that has happened in the last 25, 30 years. Before 1994, we really didn't talk about it much, but now it is taken as a given that 27 is this magical doomed age for rock stars. And I became very curious. How many people have actually died at the age of 27? And when I found the answer, I was quite surprised because the answer is not that many.
17: But it wasn't so much how many died at 27 as it was who had died.
21: We've had a number of very big rock artists die at that age. Jimi Hendrix, then we had Janis Joplin, then we had Jim Morrison.
17: All within a span of 9.5 months in 1970 and 1971.
21: And really after that, there wasn't anyone at the age of 27 that we lost until we get to Kurt Cobain. That's important because he dies spectacularly of a suicide. And the day the suicide is reported, his mother is quoted as saying, "I told him not to join that stupid club." And from everything that I've read and researched, that seems to be where the idea of the club of doomed 27-year-olds comes from. A quote from Kurt Cobain's mom. Then we started looking for others to fill this gap.
1: This is the end.
21: Well, with Jimmy, Janet, and Jim, these were artists who were seen as exemplification of the counterculture of the 1960s.
17: And 2 years before Jimmy, Janet, and Jim, Rolling Stones co-founder and guitarist Brian Jones died at the age of 27 in 1969. That's him on the sitar.
21: Those are big names, and for all of them to perish through a series of misadventures, mostly drugs, it becomes ingrained in people's mind and in popular culture that once you get to 27 and you're a famous rock star with some kind of substance abuse issues, you're going to die.
1: I see a line of cars and they are painted black.
4: Humans are pattern seekers. And seeking patterns and finding patterns is a way of making sense of a very complex universe. My name is Diana Kenny and I'm a Professor Emerita from the University of Sydney. I had conjoint professorships in psychology and music. Currently I'm in full-time private practice as a psychotherapist. You know, there's been so much talk about the 27 Club. And it's not until relatively recently that people are saying, well, hang on a minute, you know, is there really such a thing as the 27 Club?
17: So Professor Kenny looked at the data on more than 12,000 musicians who died between 1950 and 2014.
4: Well, in my sample, there are 137 young musicians who died at 27 years of age. But the 27 Club only consists of those six. So that's an interesting issue in itself. Because a lot of other young musicians died at 27 as well. Alan Wilson or Jesse Belvin and Rudy Lewis, Kristen Pfaff. You can probably think of some others.
17: In fact, I can. Dee Boone of the revered 1980s punk band The Minutemen. Or Chris Bell of Big Star, a group beloved by generations of indie bands. And some people also include Robert Johnson in the 27 Club, the greatest of the Delta bluesmen who died of unknown causes at the age of 27 in 1938.
5: All I need, my little sweet woman, to keep my company.
4: This is a this idea of the 27 Club, it's sort of romantic and it's interesting, you know, it's a curiosity. But in reality, musicians are dying at every age and more of them are dying at young ages. Yeah, we don't have a 26 Club or a 28 Club, even though if you look at the deaths at 26, 27 and 28, they're almost the same.
17: But the power of the 27 Club myth doesn't just come from the mere fact that Brian Jones, Jimi Hendrix, Janis Joplin, Jim Morrison, Kurt Cobain, and Amy Winehouse all died at 27.
4: Well, yes, if we just look at the manner of death, it's really quite chilling.
17: Alone and in sordid, mysterious, or self-destructive circumstances, as if victims of some curse.
4: Jimi Hendrix aspirated vomit from a barbiturate overdose, and there was no one there to intubate him. Janis Joplin died of a heroin overdose in a cheap hotel all alone, and she was dead for the whole night before the cleaner found her the next day.

0: And then with Jim Morrison, the Doors had broken up. He was living in Paris. He had become unstable over the last couple of years with strange antics on stage, and he'd become gained weight and gotten puffy, and moved to Paris to try and maybe clean up or maybe just be left alone. And then he dies in a bathtub. Jimi Hendrix choking on his own vomit. Janis Joplin dying alone in a hotel room, and Jim Morrison dying in a bathtub in Paris. Those stories kind of write themselves. So good looking,
1: babe. Brian Jones drowned, and he had been consuming substances.
0: And he dies under mysterious circumstances in his swimming pool after he'd been fired by the Rolling Stones for erratic behavior.
1: And that's what I'm talking about in terms of disinhibition and impulsivity. Like, there was no one to tell him, look, Brian, I don't think you should jump in a swimming pool because you're completely bombed out on heroin.
0: He was living in an estate that was once owned by A.A. Milne, the creator of Winnie the Pooh. So for Brian Jones, the founder of the Rolling Stones, to die under mysterious circumstances in Winnie the Pooh's pool, it's irresistible. You just have to explore that.
2: It's also impossible to disentangle the myth of the 27 Club from the very fact that its members died so young. Before they went into precipitous creative decline, stopped connecting with their fans, or embarked on cringeworthy comeback tours.
0: Well, here's the thing about dying young. You never have an opportunity to get boring, to get bad, to fall from grace. You are frozen at that time when you're at the peak or close to the peak of your powers, and that's how you're remembered. Nobody's going to know what Kurt Cobain would have been like through his 40s, 50s, and 60s. What kind of music would he have made? We don't know. Would Jim Morrison have turned himself around and maybe become a novelist, for example, because he fancied himself to be a very good poet, and he was? What would have happened to Jimi Hendrix if he had continued to innovate with the electric guitar? What might he have done? They are frozen in time when we remember them as the brilliant but doomed rock stars.
3: I'm of that generation, and I remember at university standing two steps back from the stage where this guy who just released a record called Hey Joe was appearing, and sure enough, Jimi Hendrix. My name is Michael Owen, and I'm a recently retired clinical psychologist, and I've worked with a group of Indigenous elders for many years. I've written several books. One is about the life of Jung as seen through the moon cycles. And I've written a book on the 27 Club and the reason why 27 and age 27 might be important in the human lifespan.
2: Mythology and pattern seeking aside, 27 is a pivotal age, the year you enter your late 20s and are undeniably an adult, whether or not you want to be one, and whether or not you act like one, a hinge year of transition, undoing, and becoming. And that may have something to do with why some people attach great importance to the return of Saturn, the idea in astrology that the true passage into adulthood comes when Saturn returns to the place it occupied in the sky when one was born.
4: And if this is your first Saturn return, then you're between the ages of 27 and 30. And that's, you know, at the beginning third of your life, let's say. Saturn is a planet that talks about hard work over a long period of time.
2: Saturn's full orbit is about 29 and a half years, but the return of Saturn is thought to bring about change, maturation, and the assumption of the responsibilities and difficulties that come with adulthood from the ages of 27 to 30. And that cycle parallels the 27-year moon cycles that Michael Owen writes about, drawing on Indigenous traditions.
3: It's a natural rhythm of life that's based on the number 3, the number 9, number 27, that reaches its first major transition at age 27, and then again at age 54, and then again at age 81. Well, I spent some time at the Jung Institute in Zurich, and when I was there, I was familiar with the teachings of the moon cycles. And out of that came a book called Jung and the Moon Cycles. So that was really the beginning of my interest in the 27 Club. Well, Jung didn't have much to say about 27, but he did recognize that the number three is the number of increase and growth and multiplication. So that the number three always has to do with movement. And three times three is nine. So it's very, very much a number of maximum chaos and change. And in our everyday language, there's dressed to the nines and on cloud nine and the whole nine yards. It means the maximum. And then the age 27 is composed of nine three-year cycles. And during each three-year cycle, we go through what's called a nine-month chaotic journey. And that's a time when there's often a lot of change and all the dominoes get shaken up in the box. And age 27, there's a what we call a large chaotic journey from one 27-year cycle to another 27-year cycle. Big changes around age 27, late 20s. So age 27 to 54 is all about death and change.
2: So 27 doesn't have to take a back seat to numbers that are more storied in myth and lore. At the same time, something really does seem to happen among athletes and pop and rock stars around the age of 27. It's not just pattern seeking. There's research and hard data on when elite athletes reach peak performance across different sports, and they tend to average out around age of 27. There are always outliers, of course, like the teenage swimming sensations.
5: The great Canadian kid, Summer McIntosh, a world record. Amazing.
2: And the ageless wonders of pro sports.
6: Al races after, along with Jeffrey, Elman, to Howe, he just scores! Gordie Howe has given Detroit the lead, 2-1.
2: But athletic performance typically crests by mid-20s and starts declining by late 20s. And in a study he co-authored on track and field athletes, the University of Waterloo's David Owolshaga found they peak around, you guessed it, 27.
7: I'm actually turning 27 next year, so this is very relevant to my research and personal understanding of developmental patterns.
2: He focused on track and field athletes in part because their performance is not affected by teammates and because he himself was a varsity track athlete competing in the 4 and 800 meters.
7: So we found that the probability of achieving a peak performance after age 27 is 44%, meaning that athletes before the age of 27 are more likely to achieve a peak than after they turn 27. We also found that peak age is actually nearly identical between men and women.
2: That's what the statistics say. And it's corroborated by a recent biomedical study.
8: My name is Maria Westerståhl. I'm senior researcher lecturer at Karolinska Institutet in Sweden. In my research, I'm focusing at the moment on aging. And we're studying in what way the physical capacity decreases when we age.
2: She's one of the authors of a longitudinal study spanning six decades. It started in the mid-70s with more than 416 year-olds from across Sweden. They filled out questionnaires and then had their physical capacities tested.
8: They were invited again at age 27. And those who were invited again at age 27 were the ones that at age 16 provided with muscle biopsies. And that tissue was all put in a low temperature freezers.
2: Kind of like ice core samples of muscle tissue.
8: So we want to know if something happening in the muscle tissue, nervous system, that help us in the long run to stay fit. And now with the new methods that have developed to extract RNA and so on, we are analyzing what's happening in the actual muscle from 16, 27, and now they are almost 70 years old.
2: They tested for four different capacities. For three of them, endurance, maximal strength, and aerobic capacity, the average peak was in the early 30s.
8: And it's quite similar for men and women. Also, the rate of decline after peak, we saw that's similar for men and women. So there's one exception, power. We tested it with a vertical jump. There you start to decline in performance much earlier. So the peak is around 20, 25.
2: And power, which speed depends on, is a key difference maker for many elite athletes.
7: the general athlete progression is parabolic in nature, in the sense that it starts low and then it increases as they develop more physical strength and technical capabilities. And then after around the age of 27, their performances decline. And the rate of maturation and the rate of decline for athletes is different depending on the event and the athlete themselves. And so we found that for a lot of the athletes in speed power events, for example, they had a decline that was sharper, whereas athletes in longer running events like marathons had a decline that was less steep.
2: So the more important raw speed or power are, the larger the age of 27 looms. Here's why.
8: Comparing the muscle tissue between when you're 16 and 27, it's pretty much the same. But when looking at the tissue when you're 60, then you see you lost some fast fibers and your muscle fibers start to group, indicating that the nervous system doesn't talk to your muscle in the best way. But between 16 and 27, there's no difference. So I'd say the muscle tissue is on top when you're 27, around that age. What our preliminary data says is partly connected to inflammation to produce a less elastic tissue. And that relates to the power capacities slowing down. You get more connective tissue in the muscle. And that's also why we think the aerobic capacity that concerns mostly the heart start to decrease at the same age and getting the heart to be less able to contract in the optimal way.
2: And here's the thing about most individual sports like track and field. The ultimate stage is the Olympics. If you're fortunate, you'll hit 27 and your peak in a year with an Olympic Games. But there's only a 1 in 4 chance of that happening.
7: So we did find that the age of Olympic participation does coincide with the median age of peak performance of 27. And interestingly enough, this hasn't changed over the last 25 years. So the window by which athletes have the best probability of making an Olympic Games is less than 4 years on average. And so understanding your age relevant to the Olympic cycle allows you to inform your training decisions based on, okay, how can I, knowing my age and technical maturation in the current event that I'm in, best prepare myself for success at a future Olympic Games? We found that nearly 80% of athletes only ever go to one Olympics, and less than 8% of athletes attend more than two. So because you only really have one reasonable shot at making an Olympic Games, maximizing your probability of doing so in and around the age of your peak is really important.
9: So if you're an aspiring Olympian who was born in 2001, the stars and perhaps even Saturn may be aligned for you for 2028. Good luck. This is Ideas. I'm Nahla Ayed. It's probably not a big surprise that elite athletes tend to peak at a young age, typically around 27. But there aren't many other fields where people are at the top of their game in their 20s. And on the face of it, one of them seems like the polar opposite of athletics. Diana Kenny is a professor emerita in psychology and music at the University of Sydney, Australia.
1: I mean, there has been work that has looked at the different professions and when the different professions peak. Brilliant mathematicians peak early, and academics tend to peak later, and brilliant philosophers peak later.
9: And broadcaster and music historian Alan Cross points out another counterintuitive pairing with mathematicians.
0: There are a lot of similarities between successful rock stars and mathematicians. Anybody in the field of mathematics will tell you that a mathematician will do his greatest work or her greatest work before the age of 35.
9: But there's no 27 club for mathematicians or elite athletes, for that matter. In his documentary on 27, The Number and the Age, Ideas producer Chris Wadskow examines the career arcs of seemingly doomed music stars and what they say about the nature of creativity in what can be an outright lethal industry.
2: If you look at Rolling Stone magazine's list of the 50 best albums of all time, you'll find a striking demographic bias. More than 80% of them were recorded by artists in their 20s. And when you look at the most influential popular music stars of the past 75 years, like, say, the Beatles, the Stones, Elvis, Aretha Franklin, Bob Dylan, Jimi Hendrix, the Velvet Underground, Prince, Joni Mitchell, the vast majority of them reached the apex of their creative energy and cultural importance in their 20s. By their mid to late 20s, pop and rock stars generally start becoming less relevant album by album, if they don't flame out, become tabloid fodder, or die young. And the reasons for their creativity waning appear to be a structural part of the very machinery that creates popular music stardom.
0: You get into music in your teens, you learn to play an instrument, you learn to write songs, you learn to perform, you're full of all kinds of youthful angst. Everything in the world is new to you. You have a clear view of who you are and what's going on, and you have an agenda. You want to be a big star. You want people to hear your music.
1: Well, there's always the stairway to fame. They get discovered, then they get some gigs, then they get a record deal, and everybody thinks they're great. And one of the difficulties for pop musicians is that often they start in their career very young when they're still, you know, relatively immature. They're just post-adolescence. You know, there's a lot of impulsivity. There's a lot of experimentation. And often in the pop music industry, there's not enough structure or scaffolding around these young artists that's going to keep them on the straight and narrow, so to speak. And it's when you get to a pinnacle of some kind, you're going to be in your mid-20s for that process to have occurred.
0: But what happens is that as you get older, you become more proficient at your instrument, and maybe you start adopting styles and influences that take you away from what got you to where you were at that point. And then you're, with all the money that you have made, you're no longer, you know, raging against the system. You are part of the system. You are a famous rock star, and you have all the trappings of a famous rock star. You don't have to worry about cash. You don't have to worry about where you get your drugs. You don't have to worry about any of those things. You have people taking care of everything for you.
1: Well, you're supposed to be an adult by then. You know, brain development is essentially complete by 25. But, you know, there's a lot of individual variation in that, and it depends on, you know, what your early life was like in terms of building confidence and resilience and developing the skills that you have in a sustainable way.
2: So if you took the world by storm as a young musician, by the time you hit 27, you might be losing your edge, making bad decisions, and barreling down a self-destructive lifestyle. You might also be running out of steam, creatively, physically, and emotionally, even if you possess an unparalleled mastery of your craft. There's too much confusion.
1: I can't get no relief. I mean, Jimi Hendrix in his day was thought to be the greatest rock guitarist. And in order to experiment with sound in the way that Jimi did, you had to have a prodigious talent in performing on the instrument. He was an outstanding technician of the guitar. But he actually told someone that he'd run out of inspiration. He said that, you know, people are going to keep expecting this of me, but you can't endlessly create something if you feel as if you've reached the pinnacle of what is possible to create with a particular instrument. You know, what else can you do with a box with strings stretched across it, you know, after Jimi had his go at it?
2: Hendrix and the other members of the 27 Club all made huge creative breakthroughs and achieved massive critical and popular acclaim by their mid-20s. But the psychological and physical toll of writing and recording songs, touring, fame, and the rock and roll lifestyle can sap creative energy. And at the same time they may have been burning out creatively, they would also have been under enormous pressure to replicate their creative and popular success. Another daunting roadblock to creativity.
1: We don't really understand the creative process sufficiently well to kind of reproduce it on demand. Creativity is a spontaneous process.
0: All we have to do is look at Kurt Cobain. Nevermind comes out, which basically rewrites the rules for rock in the 1990s. How do you follow that up? So Kurt was already in a very contrary mood going into the next album, and he wanted it to be the anti-Nevermind. He wanted it to be raw and rugged, and the record company wasn't very happy with that because they wanted Nevermind Part 2. But if you're an artist, you don't respond to that sort of direction kindly, and you can't turn creativity on and off. It's either there or it's not. Every successful songwriter from Neil Young on down will tell you that there is a muse out there that you can't see, and then every once in a while that muse touches your brain. And all of a sudden, a song appears out of nowhere. You can't explain it. You can't force it. It just happens. And then sometimes it doesn't happen for a very long time. Well, you've got people knocking on your door saying, hey, listen, we've got a marketing schedule. We've got a tour schedule. We got to keep you in the marketplace. We got to keep you top of mind with the audience. Where's this new record? Where's this new record? Where's this new record?
1: And, you know, the creative process doesn't evolve well under circumstances of intense pressure. People eventually say, I'm tapped out.
2: So imagine you're a rock star, and now your creative spark has been wrung out of you, your muse has gone AWOL, and you're staring into the abyss of irrelevance, all the while being hounded to make yet another hit album.
0: Emotionally vulnerable creative people grow to a certain point, and then what's left? What's next? Where is there left to go? And they become adrift, start questioning themselves. Am I as good as I was 7 years ago? Where can I possibly go with the music that I have? I've run out of ideas. I've run out of passion. I've become cynical because of the way the music industry and people around me have treated me. And I need some kind of respite. I need some kind of escape.
1: They have this sense that they're not interesting anymore. They're not new. So, you know, a kind of panic sets in. And when you're panicked, you can't be creative. So I think there's a lot of very complex psychological processes happening in young musicians that really does need to be looked at and managed by parental type figures in the industry who end up being anything but parental. You know, they end up being like slave drivers, and so they turn to drugs for relief. I mean, fans are great when they're positive, but they're horrible, brutal, unforgiving when they're pop idol has not lived up to expectations. And this can have a profound effect on mental health. Jimi Hendrix actually explicitly said that he wouldn't live past 27, or he didn't think he would.
2: Another irresistible part of the mythology, almost romance, of the 27 Club is the trope of the doomed artist. The sensitive soul who was too singular and felt too deeply for this world. An archetype that dates back to romantic poets who died in their 20s, like John Keats and Percy Bysshe Shelley. Perhaps it's another instance of pattern recognition, but in retrospect, there's almost a sense of inevitability around the 27 Club deaths.
1: The members of the 27 Club were all very psychologically fragile people. And the majority of them had very sad early childhood history. And they came from broken families, they were neglected, and there was absolutely no parental figures to step in to help these young people navigate childhood and adolescence. So they were coming into their profession already very vulnerable and needy. And this is a profession that just drags it out of you and doesn't necessarily give enough back.

0: perhaps the one who is most vulnerable, most tragic, and most typifies the 27 Club was Amy Winehouse.
1: And there was no question that she was extraordinarily talented. But she was also very vulnerable. She had bad family relationships. She had bad boyfriend relationships. And the paparazzi and the tabloids were after her all the time, trying to catch her out doing something crazy. And the fact was that she was doing something crazy a lot of the time. She was a heavy, heavy smoker. She was always drinking. And she got into some pretty hard drugs. And these behaviors, along with her vulnerable nature, eventually caught up to her.
2: She was told on multiple occasions by her physicians that she would end her life very quickly if she did not stop drinking.
1: And you could see that she was falling apart in front of her very eyes. Her performances became erratic. There were a couple of shows she couldn't finish. It was obvious that she was in trouble.
2: So Amy was probably in a very despairing frame of mind because she was alone on the night that she died, and she apparently tried to ring a number of people, you know, who were friends or support people, and she couldn't get any of them. And so instead of being able to talk to someone and to kind of relieve the terrible despair and anguish she was feeling, she just kept drinking, knowing how much she was putting her life at risk by doing so. You know, professional psychologists would say that that is parasuicidal behavior.
1: She had basically drank herself to death with a couple of bottles of vodka. And when it happened, nobody was terribly surprised because we could see that she was on the road to ruin.
0: Remember what Michael Owen said about moon cycles?
3: So age 27 to 54 is all about death and change.
0: So perhaps none of the deaths of 27 Club members, with the possible exception of Jimi Hendrix, came as a surprise. Shocking and tragic, but not surprising. But is there a reason why they all died at 27 beyond simple coincidence? Is 27 an age at which self-destructiveness, compounded by vulnerability, despair, and stress, is liable to come to a head? And if it is, why do athletes, who also tend to peak around 27, not have a 27 club? For elite athletes who hope to turn 27 during an Olympic year, competing on the biggest stage coincides right when their ability is at its apex. But if athletes hit their peak by around then, that means they also start their decline shortly afterward, and they live in their own pressure cooker, subjected to relentless scrutiny, measuring, comparing, their every misstep picked apart and criticized by coaches, fans, and media alike. And in sports like boxing, football, or even downhill skiing, there's the ever-present danger of career-ending injury, or even death. And yet, athletes don't tend to drift into substance abuse, self-destruct, or die at a young age. At least not the same way so many music stars have. They typically keep at it until the toll of age or injuries makes it impossible to compete anymore.
1: Because they have spent their entire lives looking after their body. They know what's good for them and what's not good for them. And it doesn't mean that they're not going to go through a mental crisis where, okay, I'm too old to do what I've been doing my entire life. But I am not going to give up on my body and everything that I have done to turn me into an elite human being as far as athletic prowess is concerned.
2: Elite sports people, they've got a massive amount of scaffolding around them. They've got their coaches, their masseurs, their physiotherapists, their sports psychologists, you know, their peers. Whereas it's just anything goes in pop music.
0: Contrast that with classical music. Professional classical musicians typically have much longer careers than pop and rock musicians.
2: A lot of pop musicians don't have the sustainable training that classical musicians have. It's a very intense period of preparing your instrument, whether it's the voice or

0: like thoroughbred racehorses. They're good for a couple of years, and hopefully they earn everything that they're owed, everything that they're due in that couple of years, because it's going to end. And when it ends, you're on your own, and you have to find something else to do.
1: But star athletes do have exit ramps into other careers within sports. They can become coaches, scouts, commentators, or move into sports management. And mathematicians, of course, can teach long after they've made their breakthroughs. But pop and rock stars? What future do they have after music?
0: Well, that's the problem. They can become producers. They can reconcile to themselves to the fact that they're not going to have any more hits. So they play the casino circuit, going back and replaying their greatest hits from their career. Or they just disappear. I mean, I know of certain musicians who have decided that they don't want anything to do with the music industry anymore. Those people have, I think, a really good attitude about what they did and where they're going. This isn't going to happen for me anymore. I'm going to have to reinvent myself. And anybody who's gone through any sort of life crisis knows that reinventing yourself is hard. Especially if it's the only thing you've ever done as a late teen and early adult. You don't know any other lifestyle. You may not, for example, have ever had to write a check for rent because you had people to look after that.
1: It can seem like we're cruising until we hit our late 20s, when we have to start reckoning with the realities of getting older. But as Maria Westerstall found in her research, age isn't necessarily destiny if you follow a few simple and by now familiar guidelines.
2: When we're around age 27, it seems like the lifestyle hasn't affected our performance as much. But as we reach the peak and start to decline, the lifestyle seems to have more and more impact on the fitness. We found that physical activity, of course, keeps you biologically younger, not drinking alcohol and no smoking. And we put so many variables into this analysis, and what fell out was the exercise, and no alcohol, no smoking.
1: By comparison, classical musicians have more in common with elite athletes than they do with popular music stars, even though they face many of the same pressures.
3: And so musicians are under an enormous pressure to do very well every time they perform. And this creates quite a lot of hyper-arousal and possible distress. And so at any given time, there are about 30% of professional musicians taking some form of medication to manage their anxiety. And the most popular one is beta blockers. And then I started to think, well, professional classical musicians tend not to be heroin addicts or cocaine addicts, or, you know, they're not smoking weed all night. So they are very different to popular musicians.
1: The conclusion seems inescapable. It's just harder to live a happy, healthy life in the popular music industry. Its pitfalls are tied too intimately to its rewards.
3: And for some of these young people, it's impossibly anxiety-producing. And so the substance abuse starts. You know, the uppers and the downers, then they don't eat properly and they take hours to come down after a concert and their sleep patterns are destroyed. Before long, they're so dysregulated and so substance affected that their overall body systems start to fail.
1: Add to that being surrounded by enablers who indulge their worst excesses and self-destructive behaviors.
3: You know, just thinking of Michael Jackson, for example, he had this sycophantic physician who was pumping anesthetic-level medication into him because his body was so dysregulated that he was a complete insomniac. So he wasn't properly managed medically, and you can say that for a lot of these pop musicians.
1: Such as Amy Winehouse.

0: And there's a good example of someone who didn't have anyone looking out for her best interest, including her father, who was quite predatory from a financial perspective, and he would force her to go on stage when she was in no fit state to do so. And many musicians' lives are ended through accidental or deliberate overdoses of a whole range of substances, which we don't see in classical musicians. So the overall effect is that the lifespan of popular musicians is about 20 years less than the general population matched for age and sex.
1: Think about that. The lifespan of pop musicians being about 20 years less than the general population. You wouldn't expect such a stark difference in life expectancy even in notoriously high-risk professions like coal mining or deep-sea diving.
2: I remember feeling when I heard that Hendrix had died, a kind of longing for what have we missed? And so we're left with the feeling of a great waste of human brilliance, of human talent, and the sadness and the grief associated with that.
1: The members of the 27 Club were generational, original, wholly singular talents, which made them both more iconic and more vulnerable. Two qualities that, in the end, made them more than rock stars. It made them mythic. Supernovas who died at 27. And that makes 27 a paradox. It's a number of myth-making. It can be a lucky number for an athlete or an unlucky number for a pop musician. Yet, it's also a number of verifiable patterns. And it can also confound the wishful thinking of pattern seekers. Number 27 on the Blue Jays, Vlad Guerrero Jr., is having the least productive season of his career at the age of 27. And here is the brute reality of 27. It can be a year of great turbulence and change, a hump that must be gotten over to reap the fruits of a thriving adulthood. The human body really does start its long, slow decline around 27. And for all the seismic changes the music industry has undergone in the past 15 years, young pop stars really do still get overwhelmed by fame and pressure, and some still die right around the age of 27. That is a real load-bearing number.
3: That was Chris Wodzka with his documentary about the number and the age 27. It's part of our series, The Greatest Numbers of All Time, the second edition. You can find it and the first edition on our website, cbc.ca/ideas. Special thanks to Michael Owen, Maria Westerstall, Diana Kenny, Alan Cross, and David Owoshiga. And thank you to CBC Kitchener. This episode was produced by Chris Wodzkow. Technical production, Emily Chiarvasio. Our web producer is Lisa Ayuso. Senior producer, Nicola Lukšić. Greg Kelly is the executive producer of Ideas. And I'm Nala Ayed.
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9: When the actor and singer Casey Levy was growing up in Hamilton, Ontario, she had two dreams, to star on Broadway and to win a Tony Award. And now both those dreams have come true. She'll be here to tell you about the moment she won a Tony and why she thanked babysitters in her acceptance speech.
10: From CBC News, The World This Hour, I'm Martina Fitzgerald.